0: Today, we're talking about insurance denials, hidden incentives, and why getting care can feel like navigating a system designed to stop you.
1: The federal government has blocked oil companies from drilling new sites off our coast for 40 years, but the Trump administration announced that's all changing. Opponents warn it's a disaster waiting to happen.
2: Waiting to happen?

0: Mentioned dangerous offshore oil drilling off of the coast of California and other western states. Marine biologist Brady Bradshaw joins us momentarily for details on all of that and on Trump's war against offshore wind. And Desi Doyen follows up today in our latest Green News report against Trump's war against onshore wind as well now.
1: Whole lot of wars going on.
0: And a lot of breaking wind. In the middle of all of this, a worsening energy crisis. But, you know, that's Trump because he's brilliant. But first, voters took to the polls on Tuesday for statewide primary elections in Nebraska and West Virginia for the critical 2026 midterm elections. There is some drama, particularly in a few of the Nebraska races for the state's Omaha-based battleground 2nd U.S. House District in the fight to fill the seat being vacated by retiring Republican Congressman Don Bacon. Also in the U.S. Senate race in Nebraska, where incumbent Republican Pete Ricketts will be facing off against independent candidate Dan Osborne, who ran and lost against Republican Senator Deb Fischer there 2 years ago, but, well, might be able to ride in on a blue wave this year. That is, unless the Democratic nominee for U.S. Senate in Nebraska siphons votes away from Osborne. And, in fact, there is an apparent Republican, it seems, running as a Democrat to do potentially just that. Ugh. And another Democrat running in that primary, she is being charged by Republicans that she plans to drop out of the race if she wins the nomination in order to help Osborne, but in her effort to try and stop this Republican guy who's running as a Democrat. So, yeah, drama. And also in West Virginia, some marquee matchups getting settled as Republican Senator Shelley Moore Capito faces five other Republicans in the primary there, and five Democrats vie to challenge her in the otherwise very red state this November. Known results and any voting problems, problem reports on our next thrilling broadcast out of those two states. Also, by the way, on Saturday, May 16, it is the Louisiana statewide primaries, but not for U.S. House races, which, even though more than 40,000 voters had already cast their votes in Louisiana, the state's Republican governor, Jeff Landry, has suspended House races following the corrupt right-wing Supreme Court majority's ruling in Louisiana versus Calais, gutting the rest of the Voting Rights Act as Republicans are desperately trying to rig the U.S. House election in order to hold on to their slim majority in the House next year.
1: Yes, Landry declared it to be an emergency.
0: An emergency.
1: But only an emergency for the U.S. House races.
0: Apparently.
1: Everything else, no emergency.
0: Yeah. That after the activist SCOTUS ruling. So basically, the GOP legislature can draw new maps that remove at least one majority-minority voting district in the state. But the rest of the statewide election is still happening on Saturday in Louisiana with a new date for a new U.S. House primary election. Well, that's still to be announced sometime in the future, maybe if we get to it, all in this corrupt response to the Supreme Court's corrupt ruling in the Calais case. Now, I know we've been talking a lot about depressing, distressing, maddening news on all of this since that ruling was handed down and since Republican-controlled states in the South immediately began rushing with the okay of the Republican justices to erase majority black voting districts in the middle of these elections. And since last Friday's ruling by the Virginia Supreme Court overturning the will of the electorate there, which had voted just last month for a new U.S. House map, which would likely have flipped four U.S. House seats from red to blue in Virginia. But with just a three-seat margin currently in the House, Republicans are still facing an uphill battle to hold on to their very slim majority next year, even as Trump and the GOP now seem to be willing to do anything.

0: they can to rig this election before November. But there are a number of reasons to think that Democrats still have a pretty good chance this year, even if we're looking at a lot of, black representatives being just written out of Congress entirely. But the biggest of those reasons that Democrats still are looking pretty good is that Donald Trump is just wildly unpopular. And with seemingly no way out of his wildly unpopular and ill-considered war on Iran, there is no sign that any of this is going to get any better for him at any time in the near future, as Americans receive daily reminders about his failures every single day, in the form of these great big signs that they see on every street corner and the gas stations, reminding them of his failed war, his failed policies, his failed promise to cut energy prices in half during his first year in office. That didn't happen, did it? No, quite the opposite. And then there are things like this. Inflation has now surged to 3.8% in April, its highest level in nearly 3 years, according to new data released by the Bureau of Labor Statistics on Tuesday. That, by the way, is Trump's own Bureau of Labor Statistics after he fired the person who used to run it. And as the war in Iran causes a ripple effect across the economy and energy prices continue to surge. Moreover, April's inflation rate means that prices are now rising faster than wages for the first time since 2023. Back when President Biden was finally getting the disastrous economy that he was left with under Trump's first term, when he was finally getting that under control. Well, that will also exacerbate the affordability crisis that has been gripping consumers this year. The pace of wage gains has been slowing throughout Trump's second term. Quote, inflation is a regressive tax which hits the ranks of those who can afford it least, said KPMG chief economist Diane Swonk. As of Tuesday morning, the price of oil had risen more than 70% since the start of this year. And the average price of a gallon of gas was $4.50. Though for those of us living in California, $4.50 sounds like a pretty good deal.
1: Yes, it does.
0: Still, rising energy prices may not have yet fully hit prices across the board. Citigroup said in a note to clients on Monday, quote, energy costs likely would not start to feed through to core goods prices for at least a few more months. So to paraphrase Don Jr.'s old girlfriend, Kimberly Guilfoyle, the worst is yet to come. The BLS also noted that other energy market-linked prices rose in the month, including airfares and apparel. Airfares alone rose 20% from a year ago. The jump in grocery prices was the highest in nearly 4 years, said Swonk of KPMG Tuesday's report, and the ongoing Hormuz issues suggest that consumers could continue to feel the ripple of effects of the energy and supply chain disruptions, quote, well into 2027, even if the strait were to open tomorrow. All of that, of course, very bad news for the party in power. And as Emily Singer reported last night at Daily Kos, before today's disastrous inflation report was released, Friday's court ruling invalidating Virginia's redrawn congressional map, which was blessed by more than 1.6 million voters, was utterly demoralizing for Democrats. Time and again, the party has shown that the nation's judicial system, stacked with conservative hacks, allows the GOP to act with immunity while forcing Democrats to clear significant hurdles. Despite that, and the Supreme Court ruling propelling GOP-controlled southern states to surgically eliminate Democratic-held majority-minority districts, Democrats, she says, are still favored to win control of the House. It's more a question of the margin, she posits, if, for example, how many seats Democrats will hold when all is said and done. Polling suggests Democrats have a number of opportunities to dip further into GOP territory, even in districts Republicans re-gerrymandered this year to try and stave off defeat. Jeffrey Skelly, chief elections analyst at Decision Desk HQ, wrote on Monday, quote, "Democrats remain favorites to flip the chamber in 2026. The electoral environment remains quite positive for Democrats," he said, "such that they should win at least a fair number of light red seats in November. This gives Democrats an ample number of seats to target or fight to retain that will more likely than not prove sufficient for them to claim a small House majority. What's more, the generic ballot, which asks voters what party they want to see control Congress after the next election, that has also been steadily trending toward Democrats, who now have a little bit more than a 6 percentage point lead on the generic ballot, according to polling analyst Nate Silver's average. That's up by nearly 0.6% since Trump launched his unpopular war in Iran. And the 6.1-point lead is similar to the 6.7-point lead that Democrats held in May of 2018 ahead of that year's midterms, when Democrats rode a wave, flipping 40 seats to take back control of the House for the first time in nearly a decade. That said, just a reminder that a lot of seats were taken theoretically off the table by Republican gerrymanders following the 2020 census. So it is not an apples-to-apples comparison looking back at the 2018 election, the first midterm after Trump took office the first time. But there you go. For example, Singer notes some generic ballot polling from individual House districts also offer some serious warning signs for the GOP. These are individual districts. For example, she notes a newly released internal poll from Florida's brand new, newly drawn, newly gerrymandered 25th district found that Democrats lead the generic ballot there by a stunning 51 to 39% margin. Hmm. That's a 12-point margin, despite the fact that Republicans just redrew this seat into a Republican-leaning district, one that Trump had carried by 9 points in 2024, well, now Democrats are leading it, even though it has been gerrymandered, leading it by 12 points, at least according to the generic ballot. That polling suggests that some Republican gerrymanders may prove to be dummy-manders, which are gerrymanders that help the party inadvertently that they were intended to punish. That may be especially true if redistricting boosts Democratic turnout by angering voters, soft partisans who are really mad and want to turn out to vote against this madness. Indeed, Politico columnist Jonathan Martin wrote on Monday that the Republican gerrymandering could backfire on the GOP, writing, quote, "Given Trump's unpopularity, the price at the pump, and the precedent of most every modern midterm, this was already shaping up to be a forbidding election year for Republicans to pick at the rawest of American wounds," Martin wrote, referring to the Republicans gleefully erasing black Democrats from Congress. "Even as the country marks 250 years would only turbocharge Democratic enthusiasm and turnout." Well, we will see if he is right about that. But as Singer points out, Democrats are making this point as they respond to the GOP election rigging efforts. House Minority Leader Hakeem Jeffries wrote on Monday in a Dear Colleague letter to House Democrats that the conference will meet on Thursday to discuss, quote, "a massive Democratic redistricting counteroffensive," whatever that means, adding that Democrats, quote, "will ensure the people decide who controls the Congress, not MAGA extremists desperate to rig the midterm elections." And we will see if he is right about that. Republicans, Jeffries wrote, only hold a 3-seat majority in the House of Representatives. This is the narrowest margin of any party since 1930. During Donald Trump's first term, First midterm election in 2018, House Democrats flipped 40 seats to take control this fall, he says. We only need to flip a fraction of that total. Our effort to forcefully push back against the Republican redistricting scheme will not slow down. We are just getting started. Okay. We will see. Nobody said this was, you know, wasn't going to be an interesting election year, so we will see. All right, let's take a quick break here, and we are back with that explosion and fire on an offshore oil rig off the coast of Southern California here, and what it means for both those of us in California and not in California. I'm Brad Friedman. 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
1: 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And thanks.

0: smoke on the water indeed out here in Southern California this week. And not in a good way. Welcome back to the Bradcast. Brad Friedman from bradblog.com. Last November, the Trump administration announced plans to open the Pacific Ocean to new oil and gas leases for the first time in more than four decades. The proposal would see as many as 34 offshore lease sales across 1.27 billion acres of federal waters in the Outer Continental Shelf through 2031, including six areas along the Pacific coast, 21 off the coast of Alaska, and seven in the Gulf of Mexico. Donald Trump's Interior Secretary Doug Burgum announced the plan at the time with an order titled, quote, "Unleashing American Offshore Energy," which directed the Federal Bureau of Ocean Energy Management to terminate former President Biden's much more limited plan, which called for only three new oil and gas leases through 2029 and only in the Gulf of Mexico. Unleashing American Offshore Energy. Kind of a curious name for such an order, given the extraordinary and insane efforts, frankly, that the administration has made to block American offshore energy, specifically offshore wind energy. And the administration has attempted to block or end at least five major wind projects off the East Coast, several of them already generating power, the others on the brink of opening after billions had already been spent on the projects that would, yes, provide energy to millions in the East. Courts would eventually toss out the administration's absurd efforts to block those new clean renewable offshore wind projects begun during the Biden administration, but that has not stopped the administration from literally paying billions of dollars, taxpayer dollars, to several other companies with similar offshore operations in earlier stages of development to not produce energy offshore with wind. All of that in the middle of an energy crisis brought on by both a surge in demand from AI data centers and, of course, Donald Trump's war in Iran. So, yeah, when you hear Trump's Interior Secretary declaring an order to, quote, unleash American offshore energy, well, remember that he means unleash offshore fossil fuel production, nothing more and nothing less. Quote, "By moving forward with the development of a robust, forward-thinking leasing plan," Burgum said in a statement at the time, "we are ensuring that America's offshore industry stays strong, our workers stay employed, and our nation remains energy dominant for decades to come." As the LA Times reported with the announcement last year, California has about two dozen oil platforms in state and federal waters off the coast, but most are considered at or near the end of their productive life. The state has not seen new oil leases in federal waters since 1984. That is largely due to public opposition following a notorious, massive, disastrous oil spill off the coast of Santa Barbara back in 1969, which, if you are unfamiliar with that, it played a direct role, that spill did, a terrible spill at the time. It played a direct role in the creation of NEPA, the National Environmental Policy Act, and it catalyzed political momentum at the time that led to both the creation of the EPA in 1970 and the Clean Water Act in 1972, both of them during the presidency, by the way, of Republican Richard Nixon. Quote, "This draft plan is an oil spill nightmare," said Joseph Gordon, campaign director with the nonprofit ocean conservation organization Oceana, regarding the Trump plan announced back in November. "The last thing America needs right now," he said, "is a massive expansion of offshore drilling that could shut down our shores with catastrophic oil spills." The proposal would be a, quote, "betrayal of the bipartisan voices, including U.S. lawmakers, business leaders, and the people who live along the coasts who oppose more offshore drilling," Gordon said, noting that coastal communities are dependent on clean ocean waters. Indeed, California Governor Gavin Newsom vowed to fight the plan at the time. He described it as, quote, "idiotic." He said in a statement, quote, "This reckless attempt to sell out our coastline to his big oil donors is dead in the water. Californians remember the environmental and economic devastation of past oil spills. For decades," he said, "California has stood firm in our opposition to new offshore drilling, and nothing will change that. We will use every tool at our disposal to protect our coastline." California's Democratic U.S. Senator Alex Padilla and Congressman Jared Huffman, the ranking member of the House Natural Resources Committee, said in a joint statement after the administration's announcement that the plan is an attempt to, quote, "destroy one of the most valuable, most protected coastlines in the world and hand it over to the fossil fuel industry." This plan, they said, targets California and the whole West Coast because they think we will roll over. They are wrong. We are going to fight this with everything we have, they vowed. Indeed, the administration did back off from plans to drill in the Atlantic Ocean after receiving pushback from Republican coastal leaders, the Times reports. So the idea that California is specifically being targeted along with other blue states on the West Coast is a pretty easy case to make, in fact. While experts said California has built up a body of laws and regulations that could pose challenges for oil companies hoping to pursue new leases in the area, oil companies could potentially avoid touching the state jurisdiction altogether by loading crude onto tankers in federal waters and shipping it elsewhere. That is something that the Sable Offshore Corporation was considering last year for its controversial project to restart oil drilling off of Santa Barbara in fields that they acquired some years ago from ExxonMobil. And as we covered back in March of this year, after the start of Trump's war on Iran, with attorney Talia Nimmer of the Climate Law Institute at the Center for Biological Diversity, the administration invoked a wartime order in March instructing Sable to do exactly that. Back in mid-March, as the Center for Biological Diversity alerted in a press release at the time, quote, "Texas-based company Sable Offshore announced today that it has restarted oil flow through the very same pipeline that ruptured and caused one of California's largest oil spills on the Santa Barbara coast in 2015. The restart occurred just one day after the Trump administration issued the order under the Defense Production Act at Sable's request, directing the company to, quote, "prioritize and allocate pipeline transportation services for hydrocarbons and immediately commence performance under contracts or orders for services." As Talia Nimmer explained at the time on this program, the 2015 disaster in that same pipeline was, quote, "one of California's most devastating spills. It resulted in the deaths of thousands of birds and marine mammals, cost millions of dollars, had devastating impacts on the community that on the communities that are still dealing with it today." She argued that, quote, "restarting these idled and failed pipelines is really a big deal that puts our coast and our wildlife in great jeopardy, in great danger, and it should not be permitted without ensuring our coastal community is safe." And sure enough, this week, on Monday, we all got another reminder of that, which has not likely made much national news with everything else going on. But as the LA Times reported, a fire broke out on an inactive oil platform along Southern California's coast on Monday, endangering more than two dozen workers aboard the offshore rig. Emergency crews were able to safely evacuate the 26 workers on Platform Habitat, an oil rig about 8 miles offshore from Carpinteria, though two minor injuries were reported, according to the U.S. Coast Guard. The platform was in the process of being decommissioned when some gas leaked and caught fire around 7 a.m. on Monday. Crews were able to close a safety valve, halting the gas leak, limiting the extent of the fire in what was, at least for those of us paying attention, a reminder of just how dangerous these rigs are, even when they are not pumping oil or gas and are being decommissioned. The lease for the platform expired in 2016 and well abandonment for this platform's 20 shut-in wells was supposed to begin in late 2025, said Brady Bradshaw of the Center for Biological Diversity. Quote, "This explosion is another stark reminder that offshore drilling platforms are inherently dangerous and potentially deadly even after extraction has ended." Joining us now for the latest on all of these developments and what they mean moving forward is Brady Bradshaw, marine biologist and senior oceans campaigner at the Center for Biological Diversity, where he has worked to defend against Trump's Drill Everywhere campaign. Oh, Brady Bradshaw, welcome to the broadcast, sir.
1: Thank you, Brad. It's great to be here. Appreciate you having me on.
0: Sure. Glad you can join us. First, what's the latest status that you know of on this fire on the platform habitat rig off the coast out here? Is everyone okay? Do we have any idea why this fire even happened in the first place?
1: Yes. First, I definitely want to highlight the fact that everyone is alive. Mm-hmm. It's not always the case. We're really relieved to hear that. Sometimes these incidents can be deadly to humans and, of course, to wildlife if they can end up resulting in oil spills into the ocean. But in this case, fortunately, everyone was able to be evacuated alive, and we're grateful to hear that. Mm-hmm. This platform was in the process of decommissioning, as you said, which is something that we absolutely want to see these oil companies do, and we support that. But this platform is over a decade sitting in the water, mm-hmm, after the production lease has ended. And a lot of the offshore platforms off of California have been sitting around for many years past their expected lifespans. What we know is that the longer these platforms and this infrastructure sits around, the more dangers arise. We don't yet know the exact cause. There's a lot of information missing at this point about, mm-hmm, exactly what happened on this platform. But we do know that, yes, this was involving the release of gas from a well, and that the bottom line is offshore drilling operations are inherently dangerous and often involve the potential for minor accidents or sometimes massive accidents that could harm both human and wildlife.
0: Yeah, and if this platform was decommissioned in 2016, I'm trying to figure out, well, why is it even still there 10 years later? Is it like so many of these abandoned wells around the country on both land and sea that, you know, where the drilling ends and the companies essentially just walk away and leave others, taxpayers, for example, to clean it all up, to handle the rest, to actually deconstruct what they have built?
1: Not only in the Pacific, but in the Gulf specifically. There's a lot of oil and gas platforms and wells that have either been left partially abandoned or just open, leaking methane. And the liability ranges in the number around $46 billion of uncovered liability in the case of the Gulf. The Government Accountability Office released a report a few years ago, noting this massive discrepancy between what companies had put up for, for bonding and liability versus what the public might end up being accountable to actually put up public funding for. And we strongly advocate that the folks who made the profits off of extracting this oil and gas should be responsible for full plugging and abandonment and decommissioning, which includes a full removal of the platform and restoration of the habitat to its original state.
0: Right. There were 26 people apparently on board this platform at the time that this explosion or fire or whatever it was broke out. If this was decommissioned, what were they doing there? Were they actually working? Do you have any idea? Were they working to do exactly that, to sort of deconstruct this platform?
1: Yeah. So the decommissioning process involves the actual plugging of the wells. So what I think was happening here was that the company was in the process of actually filling the wells and making sure that they're no longer open, and finalizing the plugging and abandonment stage, which has to happen before the removal of the platform. Mm-hmm. So the platform has been inactive or has not had a production lease since 2016, but that doesn't mean that the company wasn't allowed to let it sit around. What I find really striking is that the same company that owns this platform has an approval to start fracking off of another platform, Platform Gilda, just a little bit away from this platform. And that approval is being fast-tracked by the Trump administration. It's an extremely fast environmental impact statement process that's been done with very little public input. The federal government should be focusing on getting all of these old decrepit platforms out of the water. But instead of that, they're focusing on massively expanding offshore drilling,
0: right,
1: and really overwhelming the public with all of these back-to-back comment periods. And it's this blitz to expand offshore oil and gas drilling. And this is not only going to have consequences in the immediate, but this is the kind of thing with the federal leasing plan that we're looking at repeating these mistakes for another 50 years into the future.
0: And that's true even if it a new president comes in a few years and is able to stop some of this. What they put into action now will continue. As we've seen, these platforms are decades old and they're still there, even after they're not being used anymore. One of the things that we saw, for example, with the reopening of that damaged pipeline now owned by Sable that I mentioned during the intro, we reported on it back in March after Trump had ordered it to be reopened, despite a terrible spill on that very same pipeline back in 2015. What we've seen is that this infrastructure never seems to be fully removed or shut down. So it continues to remain a danger to both the public and a danger that I guess it can be reopened and restarted. Is that also true for these ghost platforms that are off Southern California's coast and elsewhere, even if they have been decommissioned? Can they be recommissioned and continued into the future?
1: Well, the data certainly shows that as the longer these platforms and the pipelines sit around, the more damage is done just by the ambient environment, yeah, and by the corrosion and other impacts from the environment over time. Mm-hmm. The Sable pipeline was sitting in the ground for 10 years in addition to the over the several decades it had been sitting in the ground corroding, which led to its initial failure. And then it sat around for another decade in the same environment corroding. Mm-hmm. So this is true for all of California's offshore infrastructure, and it really, truly needs to be decommissioned as soon as possible. Instead, the Trump administration is, giving it new life and putting our coast at risk. Every day that mm-hmm. the Sable pipeline operates is another day that we're all worried that it could spill again.
0: Yeah, I know that there were when they suddenly restarted it kind of out of nowhere with one day's notice, I think it was, that Sable pipeline. There were vows at the time from state officials to go to court to stop it. Is that oil still flowing through that particular pipeline, or has it been stopped via some kind of court action, to your knowledge?
1: The company is asserting that it's still flowing oil through the pipeline. And we have moved this past week to join the state's lawsuit, the Center for Biological Diversity, mm-hmm. and our client, the Wishtoyo Chumash Foundation, and several other environmental organizations, including the Environmental Defense Center, have moved to actually join the state's lawsuit against the federal government. So now the nonprofits and the folks representing the Santa Barbara community are in the legal fight as well.
0: I mentioned in the intro that the administration had announced that new push last November for, dozens and dozens of new leases up and down the West Coast. It was a draft plan at the time. It was supposed to go through a public comment period, 60 or 90 days, whatever that is. Has that plan now been officially adopted at this point? And if so, have we begun to see these new offshore oil and gas projects brought online in its wake? The one that you mentioned that was nearby, the one that caught on fire on Monday, was that part of this project? I know the administration announces a whole lot of things and then it doesn't follow through. Has there been follow through here on this project?
1: We certainly expect there to be follow through. The proposed program is the next stage. So the draft proposed program is what you mentioned happened in November, and the federal law lays out a process for there to be several iterations of a plan before it's finalized. This happens every 5 years in the federal government. Mm-hmm. So each president typically has the opportunity to issue a new program for offshore oil and gas leasing. And this is specifically to give leases to oil companies to start going out, potentially expanding their operations off of existing platforms, but also to do exploratory drilling and really expand offshore drilling into new areas. So This is a major threat. This is something that is top of mind for, I think, everyone, many people on the California coast, but especially folks who've been in this fight for a long time. We've seen many plans. This is the first time that there's been a serious effort to expand offshore drilling off the California coast that's been coupled with a president who is actively using national emergency orders and abusing the powers of the Defense Production Act in order to preempt state regulations. Mm-hmm. So we're really seeing this all-out blitz, and we have to be prepared. The next iteration will be the proposed program, which will be followed by a 90-day comment period. And it will be important for people to comment, but also the state of California's legislature is pitching a few pieces of legislation. And one of them is aimed to prevent the transportation of new oil from new leases through state infrastructure, which would effectively prevent oil companies from transporting their oil and hopefully discourage them from leasing on any new bids in the first place. Mm. So there are some strategic thinking by legislators, and California is kind of pulling out all the stops and fighting back.
0: Although the Defense Production Act kind of gives the president tremendous power to, at least this president thinks, to basically do anything he wants when it comes to setting aside, state laws. So I guess that's going to be a continuing battle. I mentioned the administration and indeed Donald Trump's sort of insane hatred of offshore wind. And that now, by the way, extends to onshore wind projects as well, as Desi will report again in our latest Green News report shortly. But that sort of twisted hatred that Trump has all seems to be based on a years-old dispute that he had about an offshore wind project that he felt ruined the ocean views near one of his golf properties in Scotland. But he has since made all sorts of insane, crazy claims about offshore wind. One of them, Brady, is that it kills whales. Very dangerous, very bad for whales. As a marine biologist, can you speak to whether there is actually any science regarding the dangers to whales or any other marine wildlife or habitat for that matter regarding offshore wind production, as Donald Trump likes to pretend, while his own administration is ironically releasing the Unleashing American Offshore Energy Plan, but blocking offshore wind energy?
1: It's always important to be aware of potential impacts. That being said, I haven't heard of any science-based evidence that there are that these impacts exist. And this is, what I would call a merchant of doubt kind of tactic, where somebody can throw out a hypothetical where, it kind of can scare people into thinking something could be true. Mm-hmm. But, they're really not providing any evidence. And the burden of proof does land with the Trump administration if they're going to cancel projects. I think this administration, it's pretty clear that they're not being friendly to any kind of renewable energy, and they seem hell-bent on eliminating incentives for electric vehicles and generally for clean and cheap energy for consumers, which is exactly what people need right now. And so if as long as this, this deep reliance on fossil fuels, and not only a reliance, but a projection into the future where we're kind of creating this long-term lack of vision and going back into the past, this is only going to get worse for consumers. I think most important is that there really isn't any basis for their claims.
0: I'll note that once this whole claim about whales, killing whales or something was sort of pardon the pun, blown out of the water. The administration moved to some super secret security issues. The Defense Department is very concerned that the wind energy is somehow messing up radar or something like that. I mean, they're doing everything they can. All of that said, I suspect that offshore wind is disruptive to some extent, at least during construction, to, you know, offshore habitat. Is that at least a concern with these projects, or frankly, does all of that? And I know you actually witnessed firsthand the Deepwater Horizon BP oil spill in the Gulf back in, was it 2010? Having seen that firsthand, does all of this nonsense that Trump is making up about, you know, oh, it's going to harm the habitat, harm the whales, does all of that simply pale by comparison to the dangers of offshore oil and gas drilling?
1: Exactly. I mean, we've seen, like, not only myself personally, when I witnessed the BP spill in 2010, it was horrific. The entire ocean was covered in red and black, and it was just dolphins swimming through sludge and pelicans trying to fly. And these are real. This is what we've seen over and over again. The oil industry spills oil every time they drill offshore. Mm. And so it's really important to see what's happening. Is Trump is giving the oil industry exactly what they want, which is sort of a very strong preference for production rights, mm-hmm, on the Outer Continental Shelf. And this is public waters. So these are our public waters that are being given to the oil industry.
0: Yeah. This platform fire on Monday, Brady, just to wrap things up here, near Carpinteria out here in Southern California, not far from Los Angeles itself, was very much a reminder again of the dangers of all of this. But what are you seeing right now at the Center for Biological Diversity as really the greatest threats now to our oceans posed by the Trump administration over the next three or so years in office? And how can listeners help defend against those dangers?
1: I'd say really the five-year plan that's coming down the line. I mean, the restart of the Sable pipeline, the attempts to allow to sort of fast track this proposal for fracking on Platform Gilda. These are signs of what's to come, and the way that it's being done, the Trump administration is showing us how willing they are to abuse their powers and also to overwhelm and try to fast track all of these processes by the public before we know what's hit us.
0: Right.
1: The five-year plan is potentially a massive expansion of offshore oil and gas leasing. And this is going to come to us very soon. So I think people need to stay aware that this process is coming. There will be a public comment period. Mm-hmm. And also to stay engaged with your state legislators and make sure that they're supporting Assemblymember Hart's bill called AB 1448 that will help us fight back against the Trump plan.
0: That's here in California, AB 1448?
1: Yeah, Assembly Bill 1448.
0: Gotcha. Well, Brady, really appreciate your time today. Please do keep us apprised as things move forward, as there are things that we need to know, to let the public know about, to ask the public to be aware of and take action on, because I know a lot of this stuff is critically important. And there's so much stuff and nonsense going on, obviously, with this administration and the war and everything else, that it's really difficult to keep our eyes on the prize and the stuff that really matters, in this case, will matter for, you know, generations, as you spell it out. The things that happen here over the next few years and the infrastructure that is put in place, once it goes up, it does not come down easily. So we do need to be aware of it. So please stay in touch. Brady Bradshaw is the senior oceans campaigner at the nonprofit Center for Biological Diversity. You can follow their work, of course, at biologicaldiversity.org and on the Blue Skies as well, where they are, biologicaldiversity.org. I don't have any notes here. Are you on Blue Sky or Twitter or something like that, Brady, or are you too smart for that?
1: I would recommend folks follow Endangered Oceans as well on Instagram.
0: Endangered Oceans on Instagram. Awesome. Thanks, Brady. Really appreciate your time today. Hope to talk to you soon.
1: Thanks again.
0: You bet. Okay. Well, all of this is just, you know, fascinating and maddening all at once. And
2: definitely.
0: This notion that the Trump administration loves to use energy dominance now. Notice they don't say energy independence anymore.
2: No, they don't.
0: Why is that, I wonder?
2: Well, because they know that that's actually nonsense to say that. And, you know, I think Brady makes an excellent point about how the Trump administration is flooding the zone. I mean, they do it. They put in so many things all at once because that's a strategy that works. It does help to keep the public and the press off balance, but it is beatable. And if people pay attention, they get involved in their states and their local communities about what's happening, pay attention to what's happening there. Because it's not just California. It's every state
0: where
2: they're doing
0: this stuff.
2: Well,
0: it's everywhere. But the fact that we have an oil platform explodes and catches on fire and nobody knows about it.
2: Yeah.
0: I mean, that's just not a lot of news about it. LA Times covered it, but there was not a lot of coverage of something like that. I guess maybe there would have been if it was, you know, out of control, like the BP oil spill or something like that. But I mean, this is an old platform that they're shutting down. And now we're going to build hundreds of new ones at this
2: They're
0: point?
2: They're going to try. But, you know, it does show that it is beatable. And so, you know, if you tell your friends, your family, make sure people know about this stuff. I think it does help a lot to make sure that folks have the tools they need to fight against these things.
0: Just make sure that they know that when they hear these jerks, Doug Burgum, Interior Secretary Chris Wright, the Energy Secretary Donald Trump talking about, you know, offshore energy and how important that is to America, that they are also killing offshore energy projects, paying money to companies to not create clean offshore wind under this bogus notion that it's killing the whales. And now Donald Trump is targeting an even broader war against onshore wind than we had previously known, as discussed in our latest Green News Report.
3: Trump officials, for the first time this weekend, floated the idea of pausing the national gas tax.
2: As Trump's war on Iran drags on, the administration floats suspending the federal gas tax. Trump's war on wind energy is even bigger than previously understood. Plus,
4: the idea of giving an entire industry complete immunity, just so fundamentally anti-democratic.
2: Congressional Republicans move to shield big oil from climate liability lawsuits.
0: All of those stories and more straight ahead from BradBlog.com. I'm Brad Friedman.
2: And I'm Desi Doyen.
0: Stand by for 6 minutes of independent green news, politics, analysis, and snarky comment.
5: Our energy dominance agenda has the lowered prices.
0: That's true, Treasury Secretary Scott Bessent, if by lowering prices you mean skyrocketing prices. This is your Green News Report. Okay, Desi Doyen, I don't get it. The president told us the war was going to be over in a few days and a few weeks. Well, we are now more than 2 months into the Iran war. How's it going?
2: Well, as we go to air, Donald Trump's war of choice on Iran remains in a stalemate. The Strait of Hormuz is still closed, still locking up 20% of global oil and gas supplies.
0: Other than that, we totally won.
2: U.S. gas prices have soared more than 50% since the conflict began. On Monday, Trump floated suspending the federal gas tax as a way to lower prices, despite his insistence that the war is going great and is also over. However, suspending the federal gas tax, that's about 18 cents a gallon, requires an act of Congress, and Republican Senate leadership on Monday was cool to the idea. Plus, it's important to note that there is no good way to ensure that oil companies don't pocket the money rather than passing the savings on to drivers, according to the Congressional Research Service. Mm-hmm. Suspending the gas tax would also cut about $3 billion every month in critical revenue that goes into the chronically underfunded Highway Trust Fund, which helps repair the nation's roads and funds new transit projects. In other wars, Trump is dramatically escalating his war on wind energy. Previously, we'd reported that the Trump Department of Defense had stalled at least 165 onshore wind projects by refusing to issue previously routine permits. However, new data from the American Clean Power Association finds the actual number of onshore wind farms stalled by the Defense Department is 50% higher. More than 250 proposed wind farms have now been halted in the final stages, enough to power tens of millions of homes in the middle of an energy supply and energy cost crisis. The stoppage extends to even private lands, denying property rights of farmers and private landowners to generate value from their own property.
0: Unbelievable.
2: In the courts, last week, federal judges rejected the oil industry's attempts to freeze lawsuits brought by Hawaii and Oregon seeking to hold the industry financially liable for damages caused by man-made climate change driven by the burning of their product.
0: Excellent.
2: Dozens of states and counties are suing the fossil fuel industry, citing blockbuster investigations revealing that the industry executives knew back in the 1950s that their products would cause the climate crisis and then spent decades deceiving the public about it. Also, last week, the Trump Justice Department sued the states of Hawaii, Michigan, New York, Vermont, and Minnesota to block their climate liability lawsuits.
0: Sued them to stop them from suing the oil companies.
2: Right. And now, congressional Republicans have introduced new legislation to permanently exempt the fossil fuel industry from all climate liability lawsuits.
0: Wow, how nice of them.
2: On a recent broadcast, Laura Peterson of the Union of Concerned Scientists explained why Republicans and big oil are hoping to circumvent state efforts at accountability.
4: They know that once the full range of information is uncovered, these companies know that when these cases get into discovery, that more evidence of their wrongdoing will come to light.
2: And finally, a bit of better news. In Africa, soaring fuel prices and physical shortages of oil and gas caused by the Iran war have generated a surge of consumers adopting electric vehicles. Canary Media reports that governments in Egypt, South Africa, and Morocco are also accelerating their transition to electric vehicles, adopting new policy incentives, and investing in domestic manufacturing with technology imported from China.
0: EV sales are spiking all around the world for some reason, and not long ago, U.S. auto companies, after Trump came to office, said, never mind, we're going to stop making EVs. You've nailed it again, U.S. auto companies. For much more on all of these stories and the ones we couldn't get to today, check out our newly designed website at greennews.bradblog.com. I'm Brad Friedman.
2: And I'm Desi Doyen.
0: And this has been your Green News Report.
6: Beep, beep, beep, beep, yeah!
0: Yeah! 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On the social medias, especially Blue Sky, I am The Brad Blog. Desi is Green News Report.
2: Yep, come say by hello and to say her. Hi, please.
0: Yes, and that's it. We will see y'all same Brad time, same Brad channel tomorrow. I'm Brad Friedman. Good luck, world.
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7: I'm Rick Smith, and this is Labor History in 2. On this day in labor history, the year was 2008. That was the day Immigration and Customs Enforcement agents besieged the agriprocessor's meatpacking plant in Postville, Iowa. At the time, it was the largest immigration raid in U.S. history. Nearly 400 workers, mostly from Guatemala and Mexico, were rounded up, detained, and arrested on charges of identity fraud and entering the United States illegally. The raid was part of a nationwide campaign targeting suspected undocumented workers. The raid essentially killed two birds with one stone. It quashed the union organizing campaign the United Food and Commercial Workers Union had been waging for over 2 years. It also dashed the hopes of the Department of Labor investigators looking into allegations of substantial abuses at the plant. UFCW leaders noted the raid served to eliminate hundreds of witnesses to labor violations at the plant. The raid did uncover at least 29 cases of child labor violations, with children as young as 13 years old working on the killing floor. But Minneapolis UFCW organizers maintained that company agents routinely followed UFCW reps on home visits and threatened workers they spoke with. They noted that wages are extraordinarily low, basic worker safety and protection is miserable. It's intensified by the fact that this employer was able to come up with a more vulnerable workforce and abuse it over the long haul. These workers were quickly convicted, jailed, and then deported. They were soon replaced by a fresh wave of Somali refugees who complained of the same low wages and poor working conditions. The company was eventually fined for countless violations and its CEO arrested. It emerged from bankruptcy under new ownership and has yet to be organized. Labor History in 2 brought to you by the Illinois Labor History Society and The Rick Smith Show. For more information, go to laborhistoryin2.com.
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10: Thank you, Scott Van Dusen, for another sterling introduction to this little podcast. Hey, everybody, it is the 12th of May, 2026. It is Tuesday. According to He Who Must Be Obeyed, that would be George, the contributions to this podcast last week were sufficient to keep us going. So thank you to everyone who did make a contribution. 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As you know, without you, we disappear. I don't want to disappear. 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And while you're there, please, please, please check out River Moon Coffee. As you can see right here, I have a cup of River Moon Coffee in my little hand. The best coffee on earth. Check out River Moon Coffee, and when you go to their website, buy some. There are other products there, too, that might interest you. Okay? Okay. Captain Shucks is in the house tonight. Jim Shuckman is my sponsor tonight. Thank you, Jim. His message, and it's, I think it's been the same for a number of years now. The message is, everyone should support the Mike Malloy podcast and exercise every day. I love that. Very succinct, very to the point, although it's just reversed. Like I said before, exercise every day should come first, and then support the Mike Malloy podcast should come second. But I'll accept it, Captain.

Thank you, Jim. As always, thank you very much. A little item here before we get to the deadly seriousness of what's going on in this country. Marjorie Taylor Greene apparently has fled the country. Have you heard about this? This falls into the category of you cannot make this shit up. Marjorie Taylor Greene has apparently relocated to Costa Rica. I don't know if this is true or not, but this is the word I'm getting. She posted a photo on Instagram this week from what appears to be a tropical location. And she wrote under the photo that she was, quote, so thankful to start the next chapter, end quote, with her fiancé, Brian Glenn. You may remember Brian Glenn, an alleged White House correspondent, which I think is bullshit. I think he's just some hanger-on. He resigned his job last week after the toilet rat publicly insulted his honey. That would be MTG. Anyway, one of these so-called MAGA activists, this bitch who is obviously a vampire. I'm talking about Laura Loomer. Jesus, she's a weirdo. She says, and God knows she would know because she can fly. She doesn't need an airplane, no kind of aircraft at all. She just opens up her cape and flies. She said that Green bought a $5 million mansion in Costa Rica. She says that Green sold her Rome, Georgia home for $1.1 million a couple of months ago. None of this has been confirmed, of course, but how do you confirm a fucking vampire? I mean, what do, right? You can't. And of course, Laura Loomer, when she's not flapping her cape and trying to suck somebody's blood out, she is notoriously unreliable in what she says. But as is usual with rumors of this sort, if there's no pushback from the object of the rumor, then people are left to consider, well, it must be true. And MTG has not pushed back on the fact that she's left the country. As you know, she expressed a lot of concern a couple of weeks ago. I shared it with you on the podcast that the toilet rat might want to have her or her son murdered. I wouldn't be surprised. So apparently she's decided that taking on the toilet rat while she's in Washington and the slimy toilet rat is there occasionally was a little less appealing than doing what she does from a beach in Central America. So there you have it. I don't know. I would assume that it's a true story, that MTG has decided I better fucking get out of this country. I think a lot of us feel that way, right? So there's the latest on MTG. I know you were just waiting with bated breath for that one, right? Trump is, and as you know, you can observe, you can see, you can hear, you can read. You know what's going on. The toilet rat and his slimy Christian minions have decided to destroy this country. And I think the ultimate goal is that Trump will appease Russia and China by destroying this country from within, which, by the way, is how empires usually fall. Very few empires historically have been defeated by an invading force. They usually rot from the inside and then collapse onto themselves. But I think the toilet rat has or is trying to make a deal with Xi Jinping. By the way, he's going to meet with him soon in China. And with the murderous piece of human shit in Washington, the Orthodox Russian Christian Vladimir Putin. And the deal is, I will help you destroy my country as long as when it is destroyed, you leave America alone. Let me run it. I will run it as a combination slave encampment and death camp. So you all can divide up the rest of the planet. Just leave America alone here so I can play my fucking games. Now, I am beginning to believe that this dirty bastard Trump has worked something similar to that with Russia and China. If you need any,
I wouldn't call it proof, but anything.

to bolster that particular point of view, the one I just shared with you. How about the New York Times in today's edition? The headline is, Russia keeps attacking U.S. firms in Ukraine. The White House, that would be the filthy toilet rat, is silent. If you take a look at this article, what's going on is this. American capitalism has its tentacles all over the planet. We understand that, including in Ukraine. And what's happening now is that Putin is targeting Russian manufacturing plants, factories, businesses, targeting them with missiles and drones and bombs and destroying them. And the filthy fucking pig Donald Trump, the traitor that he is saying nothing. In fact, one can assume that Trump has given his explicit permission to Putin. Go ahead, bomb him. I don't give a shit. Just remember our deal, Vlad. I get America. This is how the Times begins this article today. The Russian drones slammed into the American-owned warehouses one after another. Each announced its arrival with an eerie whine. Then came the blasts, ripping through a vast grain terminal in southern Ukraine and lighting up the night sky. Seven drones in 3 minutes. The target, according to a video of the mid-April attack, recorded by a truck driver, the target was the U.S. farming giant Cargill. Cargill. The driver is heard repeating in the vehicle, which was the vehicle of the video was obtained and verified by the New York Times. The driver was saying over and over, this is insane, this is insane. Now, the attack was one of the latest in a series of Russian strikes on major American companies since last summer. Last summer, fucking year ago? Did you know about this, gentle listener? No, neither did I. Including the targets have included Coca-Cola, Boeing, Philip Morris. And these American corporations who have absorbed these attacks and the destruction and the death of their employees, the corporations have largely avoided publicizing the strikes. Why? Because they don't want to alarm their investors and their insurers. So they keep this to themselves. Just like the major German corporations during the rise of Hitler kept their fucking mouths shut. And the deal was they would not complain about the destruction going on in Germany, provided they were spared any kind of repercussions from Adolf Hitler. Now, it's a little bit different here because the two companies involved here are not Ukrainian. One is Russian doing the destroying. One is American sitting back on Trump's ass saying nothing. Nothing. Our businesses are being attacked in Ukraine, and the leadership of this declining country, the United States, the leadership is saying nothing, not a fucking word. Now, the Times goes on to say that Russia's motivation for striking these U.S. companies is unclear. There are Ukrainian business figures in that country who are saying that the attacks are part of a broader campaign targeting all types of assets in Ukraine, everything. The Russians don't give a fuck. They're going to bomb, destroy, and kill as long as they can, regardless of the nationality of the companies. And the goal there is to choke off Ukraine's economy. However, there are other observers in Ukraine, and they see what the Times calls a more focused goal, and that is to deter U.S. investment, just as the government in Ukraine is trying to deepen business ties
with this slimy fucking Donald Trump. Wouldn't you think that Zelensky, the president of Ukraine, would understand now that coming within 100 yards of this fucking demon in the White House guarantees more trouble, more death, more destruction for Ukraine? I don't get it. I don't know what Zelensky is thinking. He is dealing with a madman who is in the mid-stages of dementia, and he's trying to cut deals with Trump? So the companies, the American companies in Ukraine, have been very quietly, off the record, away from TV cameras. They're trying to raise concerns with the slime balls who work for Donald Trump about what the businesses see as a deliberate and escalating campaign against American businesses in Ukraine. Well, yeah, what the fuck else would you call it? So the toilet rat, even though this slimy son of a bitch Trump has made all these vocal and self-aggrandizing pledges to defend U.S. commercial interests abroad, the toilet rat has said nothing. Are you aware of anything that this slimy bastard has said about the destruction of American companies in Ukraine? Anyway, in addition to not bringing it up, so to speak, the toilet rat has not condemned any of these attacks that Ukraine has made public this year. Donald Trump wants his mentor and good buddy, Vladimir Putin, to get this fucking war over, to crush the freedom fighters in Ukraine, to destroy Zelensky, because Zelensky had the absolute temerity to refuse to go along with what the filthy toilet rat asked him to do in 2020, when the toilet rat was running for re-election. And that was for Zelensky to open an investigation into the Biden family. Not that there was any there, but just see the publicity of, oh, look, an investigation in Ukraine about Biden corruption. The toilet rat figured it would be enough to offset the awareness of the American public that they had enough of Donald Trump in 2020. And they did. I mean, he lost by 7 million votes, popular votes. He lost in 2016 by 4 million popular votes. But because of the insane bullshit of the Electoral College, he was given the presidency in 2016. Anyway, I digress. So after U.S. diplomats in the capital of Ukraine, in Kyiv, and Ukrainian business figures and officials, after they warned American representatives of the slimy fucking Donald Trump that these attacks were ongoing and escalating, the toilet rat offered a response to the reports that amounted to little more than an acknowledgement that they were concerned. Oh, yes, we're very concerned about all our American corporations being bombed in your country by the Russians. Yeah, we're very concerned about it. But after expressing the concern, crickets. Trump is a traitor to the United States on a level that has never, ever, ever occurred in this country. I mean, you can go back to Benedict Arnold, and even so, Trump is a bigger fucking traitor. He is trying to deliver the United States to Russia and China as long as he can stay here as king of the United States and let Russia and China, with a little help from this murderous fucker Netanyahu, let Putin and Xi Jinping carve up the rest of the world, as long as Trump is allowed to have his playpen. We are his playpen. And in addition to this, as the Times reports, the toilet rat has warned the Ukrainian government not to hit back against Russia. Especially, there's an oil terminal on the Black Sea that the Russians own. And it exports oil from Kazakhstan oil fields
in which U.S. companies have financial interest. Yeah. The capitalists in this country are almost as bad as this Nazi piece of human shit, Donald Trump. I mean, think about it. We are in the pinchers between predatory capitalists in this country who do not give a fuck about this country and the toilet rat who does not give a fuck either about this country. Jesus Christ. Now, this business about avoiding the Russian oil refinery or oil terminal on the Black Sea, that information comes from Ukraine's ambassador to the United States, Olga Stefanishnia. I'm sorry, I'm not very good with Russian or Ukrainian last names. So, there is obviously arising from this accusations of a double standard in the toilet rat's handling of the war. And those accusations follow the toilet rat's repeated pressure on Ukraine to accept whatever the murderous pig Putin was offering to settle the war, which would be, give me your country. The toilet rat was telling Ukraine to accept that, while he just ignores Putin's refusal to make any kind of concessions at all. This is such madness. Look what we're doing in Iran. Look what Netanyahu is doing in Lebanon. Look what Putin is doing in Ukraine. These three murderous, filthy, fucking white male individuals are setting the stage for chaos and death and destruction that, if carried to its ultimate and maybe unavoidable conclusion, is going to result in some sort of nuclear confrontation. Surely you get that. I mean, what other direction is it going to go? Netanyahu is not a peacemaker. Putin certainly is not. The toilet rat doesn't know what peacemaking means unless it means, you know, screwing some 16-year-old young girl. That, to Trump, is, hey, she's a real peace. I think I'll make her. They love it when you grab them by the pussy. Jesus. A State Department spokes thug, when questioned by the New York Times about all this, this son of a bitch said that the toilet rat had, quote, urged both sides to refrain from targeting U.S. business interests, end quote. Both sides? What in the actual fuck would be the reason for Zelensky to say, let's go bomb a Coca-Cola plant in our country? Let's go bomb a Boeing office building. But this is the kind of shit that comes dribbling out of Trump's addled brain. Well, tell both sides not to do that to each other. And a spokes thug for the toilet rat himself didn't respond to questions. Of course not. Well, they don't have to. New York Times, fuck the New York Times. But this spokes thug only said that Trump and his team, quote, are working very hard to end the war between Russia and Ukraine. I mean, if you believe that, you're a fucking idiot. But that's the kind of shit that Trump and his murder team, this is what they put out there. And the little Christian sons of bitches who support him, his core, his base, the evangelicals, the MAGA insane fucks, when they read something, it says, well, they're working very hard to end the war between Russia and Ukraine. They believe it. And if you told these evangelical numbnuts, hey, listen, that's not what's going on at all. Russia is bombing U.S. companies in Ukraine, and the toilet rat gave his permission for them to do that. What do you think these little evangelical pig fuckers would say? Well, that's not right. Donald Trump is our great and glorious leader, and God protected him in Butler, Pennsylvania, didn't let that horrible son of a bitch kill him.
You're wrong. That's not true. According to the Times, the companies mentioned in the article they put out, I called out the names of several of them. They didn't respond to questions about this, or they issued brief statements saying they continued to operate in Ukraine. In other words, sure, the capitalist pigs who work hand in hand with Trump. You know, when a news gathering organization like CNN, like New York Times, Washington Post, when there are questions being asked, the standard response from these co-conspirators, American corporations who are co-conspiring with Trump to destroy the United States, their answer is, well, we continue to operate in Ukraine. What? Our factories are being bombed? People at workforce are being killed? Oh, well, I don't know. Is that true? And then the New York Times got in touch in D.C. with the Russian foreign ministry with a couple of questions. Crickets. According to the Times, back in February, representatives from several American companies, including Coca-Cola, Cargill, and another farming giant, Bungie, I never heard of them, but those three companies spoke with a bipartisan group of U.S. senators who were visiting Ukraine. And Senator Jeanne Shaheen of New Hampshire, the top-ranking Democrat on the Foreign Relations Committee, said to the Times in a phone interview, quote, listening to several of them, they said they believed they were being intentionally struck, end quote. Those were the corporate spokespersons for these predatory capitalists. Then there's this guy, Andy Hunder, who is the head of the American Chamber of Commerce in Ukraine, which obviously represents U.S. companies operating there. He said that the Russians, quote, are sending these missiles and drones with the hope they will stop American business coming into Ukraine, end quote. So the point is, knowledge about what the Russians are doing to American-owned businesses in Ukraine, knowledge is out there. Senators know about it. Media know about it. You know about it. I know about it. So it raises a very serious question. Why is the filthy, destructive son of a bitch, Donald Trump, allowing it to continue? Why is he encouraging Putin, and he is, to keep up the pressure, keep bombing these corporations that are based in my company, America? Keep bombing them. I don't care. Just remember what I want when you and Xi Jinping divide up the world. I want America. It's going to be my slave labor camp. I'm going to have all kinds of 14-year-old girls that I can just snatch up anytime I want to. Ha, ha, ha. God damn. All right. Time for a break. I'll be back momentarily. I hope you will too. I'm Mike Malloy.

0: I'm Rick Smith, and this is Labor History in Two.
1: On this day in labor history, the year was 1938. That was the day the Keene Mountain coal mine exploded near Grundy, Virginia. Described as a flame-belching volcano, the explosion killed 45 and injured 3 more. It is considered one of the worst mining disasters in the history of Virginia. One surviving miner described the scene saying, quote, "I saw coal-carrying cars, motors, slate, and timbers spouted as if from a cannon." The state mine inspector determined the miners had been killed instantly. The mine had just opened the year before and produced 40 railroad cars of coal a day. But the mine was also owned by the Red Jacket Coal Company. In Mingo County, West Virginia, years earlier, Red Jacket had been a key player in keeping the UMWA out, making its employees sign yellow dog contracts and winning injunctions against union organizing. As a member of the Williamson Coal Operators Association, Red Jacket contributed to the hostile, anti-union environment that created the conditions for the Matewan Massacre and the Battle of Blair Mountain in the early 20s. They called in Baldwin Phelps detectives to start evicting Matewan strikers from company housing. In the aftermath of the 1938 explosion, new mine safety regulations were demanded. The inspectors were finally given the legal right to conduct inspections over the protest of mine owners in 1941. However, there was no power to enforce the new regulations. The Phipps family commemorated the disaster in its 1965 song, Red Jacket Mine Explosion.

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2: A $31,000 medical bill, a four-week delay for a critical test. 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
3: I had a set of specialized diagnostic tests at a cancer center in Seattle. And what I expected was, and led to believe, was my insurance would cover the cost. 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There essentially was no transparency beforehand and no simple explanation afterwards. And what struck me that after even decades of healthcare experience, it was difficult to understand what and why I was charged, how that price was determined. The experience made something very clear. Billing operates in a different system than care, and patients are largely outside that system.
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4: All right, welcome back for part two. 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Jim Shuckman, his message: everyone should support the Mike Malloy podcast and exercise every day. Jim, thank you very much, as always. Without your constant support, Jim's and other people's too, but it's Jim tonight. This podcast would disappear. Thanks, Captain. Appreciate it very much. A little bit more on what is happening in Ukraine that the toilet rat is encouraging, that is the Russian destruction of American companies and the killing of workers in those American companies, factories, offices. First of all, please understand that the business footprint of the United States predatory capitalists in Ukraine is relatively modest. According to the Times, there's only about 120 U.S. companies who operate there. Even so, big consumer brands like McDonald's and Coca-Cola operate there, as do all major U.S. grain traders. Now, there's a reason for that where it concerns Ukraine. Ukraine used to be considered, it was during the time it was part of the Soviet Union, it was considered to be the breadbasket of Europe, even though it was part of the Soviet Union. Ukraine is a fairly big country, and it has some of the richest soil, I believe. I think I've read this on Earth. And as a result of that rich soil, they produced wheat and oats and barley to a degree. Well, let me put it this way. After Russia invaded and these grain fields were bombed and burned, in so many different parts of the world, and it's still ongoing, all of a sudden their food supplies were cut off. And when you add what Putin has done to Ukraine regarding food supplies, and then what the fucking toilet rat Donald Trump has done to Iran, which caused Iranians to close the Strait of Hormuz, the combination is a 1-2 punch. No fuel or fertilizer for countries to grow their own necessary food, but also the cutoff of huge exports from Ukraine. So Once again, when you consider Putin, Netanyahu, and Trump, these three murderers, these three killers are disrupting the entire fucking world with their madness, with their insanity. But I digress. According to the Times, many U.S. companies took losses, of course, back in the opening weeks of Russia's invasion 4 fucking years ago. Is that possible? It was 2022 when this mad dog, vicious bastard, and Trump's best buddy, Putin, decided to invade Ukraine 4 years ago. There's a town on Kyiv's outskirts, Velika Dmirka. I think I got that one right. And in that town, Russian soldiers plundered a bottling company owned by Coca-Cola. And among other things, what they snatched and ran off with were bottles of Jack Daniel's bourbon, right? After these Russian pigs were seen in drunken celebration in the streets, residents of that town joked that the whiskey had helped stall the Russian advance. How about that? And I think one of the reasons, of course, the early reports on what the Russian pigs were doing when they invaded Ukraine, breaking into people's homes, stealing dishwashers, televisions, coffee makers, whiskey, money, because the Russian people are living in a fucking prison state. Under Putin, they don't have a goddamn thing. They have nothing. Take a look sometime when you have nothing else to do at some of the current YouTube videos about life in Russian towns and cities, including Moscow. Take a look at what passes for an apartment for a Russian family in the bigger cities in Russia. And then you'll fully understand why Russian pig soldiers, when they invaded Ukraine, started snatching everything they could get their fucking hands on and then requisitioning troop trucks to carry their stolen shit back across the border into Russia. Jesus Christ. Where was I? Jim O'Brien. He served as U.S. Assistant Secretary for European and Eurasian Affairs from late 2023 until January 2025, when the filthy pig fucker Donald Trump returned to power. He said, quote, "I don't recall Russia specifically targeting U.S. businesses in Ukraine before 2025. Well, now, isn't that interesting? What global horror show occurred in January 2025, the ascension again of Donald Trump into this position of psychotic power. But anyway, all that changed last summer. Again, according to the Times, in mid-June, a fucking year ago, there was a drone and missile strike against a Boeing facility in Kyiv, in the capital. And 2 months later, Russian cruise missiles slammed into a factory run by an American electronics manufacturer called Flex Limited. And the Times reports that that attack on Flex shocked the U.S. business community in Ukraine. And Hunter, the guy who... Jim, the head of the American Chamber of Commerce in Kyiv, Mr. Hunter called on Trump, quote, "Stand with American businesses in Ukraine. Showed Putin the United States protects its own." What did the toilet rat do? Apparently, he had a press conference where he told reporters he was, quote, "not happy," end quote, about the attack on American businesses. Oh, well, heaven fucking forbid. The toilet rat is not happy. Did that stop anything? Of course not. So the best the toilet rat could come up with was he was not happy that American businesses were being bombed and attacked with missiles and drones by his buddy Vladimir Putin. And after the toilet rat said he was not happy, Putin continued the strikes anyway, because he knows what he knows the script. This is why they met in Alaska last summer, was so the toilet rat could understand exactly what Putin wanted him, the toilet rat, to say when publicity started to leak out that the Russians were destroying American business interests in Ukraine. Just tell them you're not happy. That'll be enough. And it has been enough. Just a little bit more on this topic. When perhaps the most symbolic attack targeted the Coca-Cola bottling company, right? That factory is surrounded by farmland, and it's hard to miss. I mean, nobody could say, oh, we didn't know what it was. According to the Times, two water towers at its entrance are printed red and stamped with the firm's logo in white script. And late last year, around November, a Russian drone hit the plant, according to the mayor of that town. A few months later, another drone was shot down by Ukrainian air defenses as it approached the plant. And a third missile later struck a solar farm adjacent to the Coca-Cola bottling plant. So the mayor said the attacks left little doubt. He said, quote, they were aiming at Coca-Cola. And as the war entered this year, the attacks on American businesses by Putin have intensified. According to New York Times, in just 4 weeks, facilities owned by Bungie, Philip Morris, and Mondelez, all American corporations, were struck. And that's an escalation that has coincided with the broader rise against Ukraine by Russian air attacks. And those attacks are aimed at targets that have also included Ukrainian and European firms. So, one more proof, if any is needed, that the most destructive force in America right now, Donald Jesus Christ Trump, has aimed his destructive power against us, against his own country, whether it is domestically with his prison camps and his jiggering of the election laws to make sure that he doesn't lose his majorities in the House and the Senate in the upcoming elections, whether it has been overseas, whether it has been in support of this murderous fucking dog, no offense to dogs, Netanyahu, or whether it's been support of this murderous bastard Putin, Trump is destroying the country, not just literally, but reputationally as well. Oh, quit screaming, Malloy, for fuck's sake. Yeah, I occasionally talk to myself. Well, there's nobody else here in the studio. It's just me. Oh, and my cat, but she's asleep. Steve Schmidt at his Substack post had something today that, again, caught my attention because of the headline, America in Free Fall. We are. We're losing our country. We're losing everything because of this vicious son of a bitch, Donald Trump. Everything is being destroyed. Steve points out that the toilet rat didn't invent America's decline, but he has accelerated it with a fury and recklessness that will echo across this century. And of course, what Steve is saying there is that the destruction to our social structure in this country, the destruction is so intense, so complete, that it's not going to be restored, whether it's education or business or science or research. It's not going to be restored unless we're willing to devote probably decades to undoing the damage that this son of a bitch is doing every day. Schmidt points out there have been many presidents in American history who've made mistakes. He mentions, of course, there have also been weak presidents, there have been corrupt presidents, there have been presidents overwhelmed by events, but there has never been an American president who has waged such sustained warfare against the sources of America's strength itself. And that's the part that should completely get the attention of the American public to the point where we say enough of this and take to the streets by the tens of millions until this regime is toppled. But we're not going to do that, are we? And Steve Schmidt points out the obvious, that the toilet rat is the author of this self-harm that we're involved in this country. Steve calls him the vandal of American power. He writes, while America convulses in madness, instability, corruption, and grievance, the leadership of communist China waits with patience and discipline as the balance of power tilts eastward. The Chinese understand something that too many of us Americans refuse to see. And that is what I mentioned earlier. Empires rarely collapse because they're conquered from abroad. They collapse because of the internal rot. And that is what is happening to us right now, this country. And keep in mind where we were when the 21st century began, even considering the attack on the trade towers in lower Manhattan. The 21st century began with this country standing alone atop the world. And it was still true, whether you like that or not. And I'm not real comfortable with it, but that's the way it was, especially at the end of the Biden administration. We at one time possessed, when I say at one time, I mean recently, within the past 25 years, we possessed the world's strongest economy, the strongest military, the best universities, the best reserve currency that the whole world honored, the best scientific institutions, technological ecosystems, alliance network, cultural influence. There, it was nothing that affected the rest of the earth that the United States did not have influence in or control of. And it was, for the most part, the idea was to advance the well-being of the entire planet. I understand that was not always true. I do. I understand Afghanistan and Iraq and how fucking miserable those actions were by this idiotic little fucker, George W. Bush. But on the whole, the United States was at the top of the heap, and we were misusing a lot of that power, granted. But no rival, no other country came close to the leadership that we were providing. Steve points this out. The United States accounted for nearly a third of global economic output after the Cold War. Our universities dominated scientific research. So-called Silicon Valley defined the digital age. NATO represented the greatest military alliance in human history. The dollar ruled global commerce. In other words, whatever the United States said mattered. Today, all of that is either shredded, undone, or under strain. Not because China became strong, but because we have become stupid. Steve points this out. China didn't force America to attack its own democratic institutions. China didn't force America to normalize corruption. China didn't force America to abandon competence. China didn't force America to elevate conspiracy theories, television clowns, grifters, and fanatics into positions of national leadership. Donald Trump did that. And Steve also points out the obvious. The Chinese Communist Party could never have dreamed of an adversary, us, more willing to destroy its own country from within. And then Schmidt suggests we take a look at the evidence. This is what he wrote. China has become the world's manufacturing superpower. It dominates shipbuilding, rare earth processing, battery production, solar technology, critical industrial supply chains. China has surpassed the United States in total scientific publication output. It now produces enormous quantities of advanced engineering and AI research. China now leads the world in annual AI patent filings. China's economy, while burdened by profound internal problems, continues to expand its global reach through industrial policy, infrastructure financing, and strategic influence. China has already passed the United States in purchasing power with its GDP more than a decade ago, while remaining second in nominal GDP. Meanwhile, what have we been doing? Well, we've been fighting over whether vaccines work. We've been banning books. We've been attacking universities. We've been defunding science. We've been threatening judges. We've been assaulting journalists. All of this because of this fucking Donald Trump. So the Chinese leadership watches this with astonishment because they understand power. They understand seriousness. They understand strategic patience. And as Steve writes, they also understand that the greatest advantage China possesses over the United States isn't industrial capacity or population size. It's that China's leadership believes in China. The fucking toilet rat doesn't believe in America. He believes in one thing, his own sick, demented self. And because of that, he's shredded America's reputation across the globe. Steve points out that the United States, that's us, is now seen by much of the world as unstable, erratic, unreliable. And according to an Alliance of Democracies Foundation survey released last week, global perceptions, I mentioned this to you last week, global perceptions of the United States have fallen below perception of Russia and behind China in many parts of the world. Think about that. We are the nation that liberated Europe. We rebuilt Japan. We defeated fascism and, you might say, to a large extent, communism as a threat. We landed on the moon. And we're now viewed by millions as less trustworthy than this murderous son of a bitch, Vladimir Putin. How did that collapse occur? It didn't happen accidentally. Trump attacked NATO. He attacked democratic allies. He imposed bullshit, reckless tariffs that damaged American consumers and busted to pieces our global alliances. He turned the presidency that he squats in into a global humiliation machine. He made American government look primitive, impulsive, and unserious. And Steve points out allies no longer trust American commitments because Trump has taught the world that America can reverse itself every 4 years depending on the emotional state of one man. And in this case, it's the sick, demented bastard Donald Trump. The greatest strategic asset singular that the United States ever possessed, according to Steve, was not merely military strength. It was trust. And the toilet rat destroyed it. Our alliances are now under strain because allies understand something fundamental, and that is a country governed by chaos can't lead the world. That certainly makes sense. The Chinese know this. Xi Jinping presents China as disciplined, stable, and inevitable, while this filthy fucking toilet rat turns America into a carnival of corruption and dysfunction. Oh, but we're very entertaining, right? Steve points out that every authoritarian in the world benefits when Donald Trump speaks. Every democratic movement is weakened. Every American institution loses prestige. Every ally recalculates. Every adversary advances. Donald Trump has committed thousands of acts of national self-harm. You know most of these. He attacks the FBI. He attacks the intelligence services. He attacks scientists. He attacks elections. He attacks the Constitution. He attacks the military leadership. He attacks higher education. He attacks expertise itself. So then Steve asks the $64,000 question, what nation in history has ever remained dominant while waging war against knowledge, competence, and truth? Time's up. None. There's never been one. The Chinese leadership graduates engineers. We produce influencers. China builds infrastructure. We live stream political madness. China studies quantum computing, advanced semiconductors, and artificial intelligence while we debate whether textbooks are too woke. Fuck. Steve has more at his Substack writing today. I would just recommend that you check it out. I mean, if you have the stomach for it, I understand it's very difficult to make oneself aware of where we are. I get it. There are times when I just want to pull the covers over my head and bury my consciousness under a couple of pillows and said, no, this can't be happening. This can't be happening. But truth seekers, it is happening. Why don't we stop it? Yikes. All right. Subscribers, a bit more coming. Everybody else, I'll see you tomorrow, I hope. Please, in the meantime, stay safe and take care, okay? Keep it lit. I'm Mike Malloy.

I'm Rick Smith, and this is Labor History in Two. On this day in labor history, the year was 1938. That was the day the Keene Mountain coal mine exploded near Grundy, Virginia. Described as a flame-belching volcano, the explosion killed 45 and injured 3 more. It is considered one of the worst mining disasters in the history of Virginia. One surviving miner described the scene saying, quote, "I saw coal-carrying cars, motors, slate, and timbers spouted as if from a cannon." The state mine inspector determined the miners had been killed instantly. The mine had just opened the year before and produced 40 railroad cars of coal a day. But the mine was also owned by the Red Jacket Coal Company. In Mingo County, West Virginia, years earlier, Red Jacket had been a key player in keeping the UMWA out, making its employees sign yellow dog contracts and winning injunctions against union organizing. As a member of the Williamson Coal Operators Association, Red Jacket contributed to the hostile anti-union environment that created the conditions for the Matewan Massacre and the Battle of Blair Mountain in the early 20s. They called in Baldwin Phelps detectives to start evicting Matewan strikers from company housing. In the aftermath of the 1938 explosion, new mine safety regulations were demanded. The inspectors were finally given the legal right to conduct inspections over the protest of mine owners in 1941. However, there was no power to enforce the new regulations. The Phipps family commemorated the disaster in its 1965 song, Red Jacket Mine Explosion.

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2: A $31,000 medical bill, a four-week delay for a critical test. 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

0: Here to set you free. How you doing? Happy Tuesday. I'm Leslie Marshall. Welcome or welcome back. Only True Democracy and Talk. I'm really excited to have this guest with us, not only because of the subject matter that I relate to as a mother, and we all have been focusing on mothers as it was Mother's Day Sunday, but also we were just talking off air, and it's really nice when you get to reconnect with somebody you worked with in a different capacity at one time, and you see that they've gone on to greater things and that they've succeeded, and truly our guest in this first half of the hour has. Margo McGowan is our guest. She's not only a parent coach, a writer, and a public speaker, but she was my producer back in the day at KGO in the late 90s when we were 12. Because we look great for our age, girl, don't we? But, you know, on a very serious note, and I'm just so impressed with what she's done here, Margo's oldest daughter struggled with behavioral health challenges. And she learned nonviolent communication skills and now supports other parents in learning how to truly listen to their children with presence and curiosity. Margo has appeared on CNN, MSNBC, Fox News, my network, Good Morning America, and other TV and radio programs and podcasts. Her blog is called Real Girl, R-E-E-L Girl. It's been featured in outlets including Forbes, The Wall Street Journal, The New York Times, Harvard Political Review, Le Figaro, Christian Science Monitor, The Washington Post, and more. She is the mother of three daughters. I have a son and a daughter. Thought that was rough enough. Three daughters. She lives with her husband, Dan, and they live in San Francisco, where she and I first, we didn't first meet there. We met in New York, you reminded me, but where we worked together. And good to have you with us. Margo, thank you for joining us today. So glad to speak with you about this very important matter.
1: Thank you. I'm so happy to be here. And it's really exciting because it combines what we're going to talk about today, my history and talk radio and the nonviolent communication. So thank you. Really happy.
0: Absolutely. So first of all, for people that have never heard of it and don't know what it is specifically nonviolent communication? And we're going to talk about how it

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1: Even if you disagree with them.
2: Why do you think that this approach resonates with so many families once they learn about it?
1: Oh my gosh.
2: And why did it resonate with you?
1: Yeah. So I was very trained in debate. I would debate. I would go on national television. I worked in talk radio, which can be very combative. And when I spoke to someone, I wanted to win the argument, which is still a very important skill. And I'm proud of myself for being a skilled debater.
2: But and probably why you and I got along so well.
1: Right? Exactly. I could not pivot that mindset to listening to my kids. And I didn't know how to just show up and listen to my kids. So if my kids would say something like, "Mom, I'm angry," I would want to know why. Like, I would want to know a reason. I translated that into an intellectual argument. And because my oldest daughter had severe behavioral challenges, I had to learn to just show up and listen to her and follow her reality. Does that make sense?
2: Yes, it actually does, because I have two children, and my son is ADHD, and yes. Sometimes you just have to isolate the mad, sad, glad. You have to isolate, you know, where they are, and I think for me also, I'm a problem solver.
1: Yes.
2: That's the problem.
1: Yes.
2: Here's the solution, right?
1: Yes.
2: So if somebody goes, "I'm mad," very much like you, the first thing is, why? And my husband has learned over the years, as parents, we want to fix it, right? We want to fix it. Why are you mad? You know, Johnny threw a stone at me. Let's run Johnny over. No, just joking. You know,
1: I mean, so,
2: you know, and then the other thing is, you know, I don't want you to feel that way.
1: Yes.
2: But that's how they feel, and you have to let them feel that way. And that's hard as a parent, right?
1: 100%. That's the biggest barrier I think so many parents have, is they don't want to feel the pain, right? We want to fix, because it's so painful to watch your child be in pain and to sit with her in that pain. And what you said, Leslie, about like rushing to fix, the mantra I repeat in my head is connect, don't fix, connect, don't fix, connect, don't fix. Still.
2: I got to do that now. And my kids are moving to college in August.
1: So helpful.
2: Yeah. No, definitely. And the things that I've watched that you've put out, I mean, it resonated, and I wish I had had it years ago. So let's talk about your journey with this and how it started, because your oldest daughter, you have, you know, mentioned and talked about, and I've seen you talk with your daughter, struggling with serious behavioral and mental health challenges.
1: Yes.
2: You tried numerous approaches, right? Traditional approaches, not so traditional approaches.
1: Yes.
2: So what was different about this, the NVC, the nonviolent communication approach, that changed things for not only your connection with your daughter, but for your whole family?
1: Oh my gosh. Nonviolent communication was so different, because when my daughter struggled, really got deep into the struggle, she was 15, and she was stealing. There was drug abuse. There was school refusal. And I would try to argue with her.
2: I had two out of three of those.
1: Oh, really?
2: Yeah, with my son.
1: Not the
2: drugs, but school refusal and stealing, yeah.
1: So hard. And so we went to the mental health system. She went to residential treatment for 3 years. She had cognitive behavioral therapy, dialectical behavioral therapy, psychiatry, medication. Finally, I learned nonviolent communication, which helped me and my husband to show up and listen to my daughter. And I'll give you one example that was a turning point for us. My daughter would tell this story that my husband kicked her out of his truck on the freeway. She would tell this to her therapist. This never happened. So every time she said that to a therapist, my husband and I would be hurt. We would be defensive. We'd be like, "What are you talking about? We never did that. Why are you saying that?" What we finally learned to do with one therapist, she said, "This is true for her. Listen to how she's feeling." So I thought to myself, how would I feel if I were actually kicked out of the car on the freeway? I would feel scared. I would feel abandoned. I would feel lonely. So I started asking my daughter, "Were you scared? Were you lonely?" "Yes, yes." And then she started to cry, and then she started to open up to me. So what I realized with NVC training, you listen to the emotions and the feelings that your child or whatever other person you love is trying to communicate, as opposed to kind of nitpicking their story about things that you don't agree with. Does that make sense?
2: Especially in the teen years, kids really shut you out. My 17-year-old daughter's doing, you know, that late lecture.
1: Right.
2: My husband and I were the kids.

0: it. And she, I turn, I look around, she's in the dining room. I'm like, why are you over there? And she goes, it's, you know, it's too crowded. Too crowded. You know, two of us are, you know.
1: Right.
0: It's and it's interesting you say that because, and I know he won't be watching, but my brother, we're full grown adults, you know.
1: Yes.
0: My brother believes I pushed him down the stairs when I babysat him when we were kids, and it never happened. Never
1: Oh,
0: happened,
1: it's so
0: you know.
1: hard.
0: And as a matter of fact, the stairs he points to, like the old-fashioned New England, very steep basement stairs, he would have been hurt very badly or not even alive. So,
1: Right.
0: I mean, and everybody in the family, my father's gone now, but when he was alive, my mother, my brother, they're all like, the other brother, didn't happen. But like you
1: Yes.
0: said, and if you tell yourself a lie often enough, you believe it. And then
1: Yes.
0: sometimes we create stories to cope or, you
1: Absolutely.
0: know, to, like you say, to express a feeling.
1: Right.
0: So you also said that you used to approach conflict very intellectually. You just said,
1: Yes.
0: you wanted to explain, you wanted to persuade, we talked about fixing it.
1: Yes.
0: Was it hard to learn NVC? And you said that changed the way you communicated with your children. It changed the way not only you spoke to them, but the way you listened to them also, right?
1: Yes, like now I listen for what matters to them. Like, and I'll give you the example you brought up with your brother. Like, I would wonder like how he was feeling. You know, was he feeling hurt or scared? And maybe his need for safety wasn't met. And maybe the story of actually falling down the stairs doesn't resonate with you, but maybe, and this is just a guess, it could not be right, but there were feelings around you where he felt like unsafe or scared, maybe different event. And he's using that story kind of like a dream. Does that make sense?
0: Yes.
1: And then I would also wonder if I were talking to you about like how do you feel when you hear that story? Like you're probably, this is these are guesses, but like angry, hurt, and your need for shared reality isn't being met, which is really hard. That's a really hard one for me. Is that right?
0: Yep. Yeah. Yeah.
1: Yeah.
0: Yeah. Yeah. Most definitely. And also because I think we all hearken to our own experiences. And
1: Yes.
0: you know, my daughter once said to me, I said when I was a kid, blah blah blah, and she said, well, this is not your childhood, it's mine. I was like, what?
1: Wow.
0: You know, but she is right. I think we are coming up in a break. So we're gonna take a break. When we come back, I have you know, another question about this, but I wanna talk further about parenting, emotional regulation,
1: Yes.
0: and connect, don't fix, as you
1: Yes.
0: say. We'll be back in a few minutes with our guest, Margo McGowan, parent coach, writer, public speaker. And by the way, her website is listentoconnectcoach.com. That's listentoconnectcoach.com. On Instagram, follow her there at listentoconnectcoach. Be glad to be back with her in a moment. I hope you'll stick with us. Don't go away.
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3: I'm Rick Smith, and this is Labor History in 2. On this day in labor history, the year was 1938. That was the day the Keene Mountain coal mine exploded near Grundy, Virginia. Described as a flame-belching volcano, the explosion killed 45 and injured 3 more. It is considered one of the worst mining disasters in the history of Virginia. One surviving miner described the scene saying, quote, I saw coal-carrying cars, motors, slate, and timbers spouted as if from a cannon. The state mine inspector determined the miners had been killed instantly. The mine had just opened the year before and produced 40 railroad cars of coal a day. But the mine was also owned by the Red Jacket Coal Company. In Mingo County, West Virginia, years earlier, Red Jacket had been a key player in keeping the UMWA out, making its employees sign yellow dog contracts and winning injunctions against union organizing. As a member of the Williamson Coal Operators Association, Red Jacket contributed to the hostile anti-union environment that created the conditions for the Matewan Massacre and the Battle of Blair Mountain in the early 20s. They called in Baldwin Phelps detectives to start evicting Matewan strikers from company housing. In the aftermath of the 1938 explosion, new mine safety regulations were demanded. The inspectors were finally given the legal right to conduct inspections over the protest of mine owners in 1941. However, there was no power to enforce the new regulations. The Phipps family commemorated the disaster in its 1965 song, Red Jacket Mine Explosion.

0: such a fright.
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2: A $31,000 medical bill, a four-week delay for a critical test. And this didn't happen to someone unfamiliar with the system. It happened to someone who spent decades working inside it. Welcome to Code WAC, where we break down how healthcare really works in America and what it means for you and your family. Today, we're talking about insurance denials, hidden incentives, and why getting care can feel like navigating a system designed to stop you. Our guest is Bob Coleman, a retired healthcare professional who spent more than 40 years serving veterans through the U.S. Department of Veterans Affairs as a clinical pharmacist, medical informaticist, and researcher. His work included focusing on improving patient outcomes through evidence-based medicine. Since retiring, he's turned his attention to healthcare system reform, authoring the e-books Unnecessary Deaths and Hostile Takeover, How Wall Street and Congress Hijacked American Healthcare, and How We Can Take It Back.
3: I had a set of specialized diagnostic tests at a cancer center in Seattle. And what I expected was, and led to believe, was my insurance would cover the cost. 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There essentially was no transparency beforehand and no simple explanation afterwards. And what struck me that after even decades of healthcare experience, it was difficult to understand what and why I was charged, how that price was determined. The experience made something very clear. Billing operates in a different system than care, and patients are largely outside that system.
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4: We are back. We being me, Leslie Marshall, and our guest, Margo McGowan. Margo is a parent coach, a writer, a public speaker, and we are talking about nonviolent communication skills. Like I had mentioned, she has a blog called Real Girl, R-E-E-L-G-I-R-L, featured in outlets including Forbes, The Wall Street Journal, New York Times, Harvard Political Review, Le Figaro, Christian Science Monitor, The Washington Post, and more. She's in San Francisco with her husband and three daughters, and she also has been seen on television. You may have seen her there, CNN, MSNBC, Fox, Good Morning America, and others, and radio programs and podcasts like mine. Her website is listentoconnectcoach.com, and her handle on Instagram of the same name, at listentoconnectcoach. Margo, thank you for holding. Welcome back. Now, you've described becoming a very different mother with your youngest daughter, you have three, because of these skills that you started to implement with your oldest daughter after unsuccessful attempts with traditional methods. So what's one thing you do differently now that you wish you had done and wish you had known years earlier with your first daughter as opposed to your third?
5: I can give you a great example of that, Leslie. It happened yesterday. So my 17-year-old daughter was late for school. When my older daughter was late or not going to school, I would yell at her, get up, what are you doing? We're going to be late. Da, da, da. With this one, I was just like, hey, honey, it's time to go. She's like, I'm not ready. And I sat there and I gave myself compassion because honestly, Leslie, like even though this is like a level two, it still triggers me. Like when my daughter's late, I feel anxious. And I would say my need for like trust and competence isn't met. So I'm like, this is a moment of suffering. Suffering is a part of life. May I be kind to myself. My daughter's only 5 minutes late. We're fine. We're going to the car. And there is a ticket on my car for street cleaning. And the reason, this is what my head is saying. I'm not saying it out loud. The reason I have a ticket on my car is because my daughter did not move it for street cleaning on Sunday night. So the old Margo with the first daughter, I would have gotten mad. I would have been like, you got a ticket, another ticket. And then I would have picked it up. It's $100. And that would have, I would have felt anxious. Again, my need for trust wasn't met, safety maybe for paying the money. So I saw the ticket. I took a deep breath. I'm like, oh, ticket, I'm disappointed. She's like, oh, I'm sorry. And I said, yeah, I get it. People forget things. They forget all the time. I forget all the time. It's just hard. And she's like, yeah, it's hard. And we put on Taylor Swift and I took a few deep breaths and everything was okay. Does that make sense?
4: No, it does. It's really interesting because I was trying to isolate my triggers as a parent.
5: Yes.
4: I grew up. I grew up with a Sicilian mother, and she yelled all the time. Wonderful mother, very loving, but she yelled, a lot of yelling and threat of hitting. Yes. And sometimes there was the hit, you know, but didn't, you know, choose to hit our children. Some people right. do. I'm not in favor of that. Yeah. But I definitely yell. I'm not yes. proud of that. And that would yes. be the thing I think both my kids would say they hate the most is the yelling. You know, not now. I've chilled out with age, and I think by the time we get the parenting thing, they're off to college, you know, and it's like, oh, right. now I get it. Now I'm yeah. doing it right. Bye. Yeah. You know, so I definitely feel I'm a much better parent in some ways now than I was years right. ago. When they're younger, there's just so much more to do. You know, I mean, my kids yeah. can drive, and you right. know, I mean, you know, there's so much more to do. But yeah, that I really, you know, I can definitely connect with that, because for me, time management oh my God. Is a trigger.
5: Yes.
4: And being late, that you, I don't know why, even now I have to chill myself out. You know, like if we're going to the airport as a family on vacation, right. I have to just accept the fact that yes. we're going to run late, start things 15 minutes yes. early, we're still going to run late. And, right. you know, what's the big deal? We're still going to make our flight. Take a breath, calm down, right. you know, but yeah, when you said that, I was like, yes, you know, time management. Although I do want to know why you don't have a garage. I know San Fran can be tough with that.
5: I know we don't have a garage. Wait, I wanted to say something about what you said. Oh yeah. For the running late and all that, Leslie, that might be again, like a connect, don't fix, like just try to connect. And I think this is what you were saying, like whether your kid is late for school or late for something, like the most important thing is connection. And one thing I was very afraid with my oldest daughter about her safety, right? So that's why I was always handing down these rules. But what I've realized through nonviolent communication and watching how my kids have grown and how healthy they are now, what keeps my kids safe is emotional regulation. If I can model emotional regulation for my kids and I can help teach them the skills to learn emotional regulation, that's so much safer for them as human beings than compliance and trying to scare them. And again, with my first kid, I would have threatened her about the ticket. Probably I would have said something like,
4: yep.
5: if you get a ticket again, you do not drive the car on Sunday night. And she might've complied for a little bit, but because she was scared, not because she was.
4: Or you can do this, this, and this to pay it off.
5: Exactly. Yeah. You owe me, you know?
4: Yeah.
5: And if that worked, I would do it. It didn't work with my kids.
4: You know, one phrase you use is connect, don't yes. fix. It is powerful. Probably difficult for a lot of parents, especially in that moment when the tornado's coming yes. inside, right? Yes. So what does that actually look like in real life?
5: That's such a great question. So connect, don't fix means get in touch with needs. I said earlier that feelings point to needs. So strategies are very important in nonviolent communication. You just don't say your strategies when you're activated. Like my strategy of like, all right, that's it. No driving the car on Sunday night. What you do is when you get in touch with the needs, like my need for safety, my need for trust, you get more ideas about how to have strategies to meet those needs when you're calm. So you can come up with new creative collaborative strategies to meet those needs. So I would talk with my daughter later and I would say something like, hey, maybe on Sunday nights I could give you a call or give you a text and you could remember that way. Or let's think of some other ideas. And maybe she would be like, maybe I'll try to come home earlier on a Sunday night before it gets really crowded on the street. Like you get more ideas and more creativity when you're calm. Does that make sense?
4: Yes. No, absolutely. 100%. You make the point that behavior is often an attempt to meet a need.
5: Yes.
4: And can you walk us through like everyday parenting situation, something like, you know, you point out that school stress, arguments or rules, and how the NVC changes the response?
5: Yeah. This really helps me with like a messy room. Like say I ask my daughter to clean her room and then I go into her room to check like 15 minutes later and she's sitting in her bed on her phone. Again, the old Margot would have been angry, would have probably yelled. My need for mattering and respect would not have been met. So again, I give myself
4: respect. Yeah.
5: Right. So give myself compassion. And then when I make compassion, I make guesses what's going on. What needs is my daughter trying to meet? So it's not what is she not doing? What is she doing? So guesses, my daughter's probably meeting needs for comfort, for safety, maybe she's meeting a need for connection. So when I'm feeling calm, I go back in and I check with her like, hey, I notice you're lying in your bed. What's going on? She's like, yeah, I'm just tired. I'm talking to my friend. Yeah, I get that, honey. But it's also super important to me to clean your room. So what are your ideas about that? And she's like, maybe I could do it in like 20 minutes. She gets her needs for autonomy met when she is a part of the solution, as opposed to me, the parent, the authority, handing down the solution, which is the big difference with NVC. NVC teaches power with parenting more than power over parenting.
4: You know, we have less than 60 seconds left. What would be in your opinion, the first small step a parent can take who would say, this is so opposite the approach I've been using or I've been taught or thought was the right thing to do?
5: It totally makes sense. The same thing happened to me. Self-compassion, like just really notice how you're feeling when you're feeling angry or sad, any complicated feeling, and go to my website, listentoconnectcoach.com. 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
4: All right. Yeah, and you know how to do it in the time, girl. Working in the broadcasting world. Her website, again, Margo McGowan, parent coach, writer, and public speaker, is listentoconnectcoach.com. Follow her on Instagram. You get a lot of good stuff there, too, at listentoconnectcoach. And also, like I said, check out her blog, Real Girl. All of that stuff can be found through the website, through Instagram. Really check it out. Parenting is hard. I think it's the hardest job I've ever had. And I'm a hard worker and I'm smart and can figure things out. Nobody gives you a manual. This actually gives you some great points and assistance. Margo, I'm so glad I got to reconnect with you after all these years here. I know we had on Facebook, but so proud of you and what you're doing. And your daughter's lucky to have such a terrific mom. Thank you for being with us today.
5: Back at you, Leslie. Thank you so much.
1: I'm Rick Smith, and this is Labor History in Two. On this day in labor history, the year was 1938. That was the day the Keene Mountain coal mine exploded near Grundy, Virginia. Described as a flame-belching volcano, the explosion killed 45 and injured 3 more. It is considered one of the worst mining disasters in the history of Virginia. One surviving miner described the scene saying, quote, "I saw coal-carrying cars, motors, slate, and timbers spouted as if from a cannon." The state mine inspector determined the miners had been killed instantly. The mine had just opened the year before and produced 40 railroad cars of coal a day. But the mine was also owned by the Red Jacket Coal Company. In Mingo County, West Virginia, years earlier, Red Jacket had been a key player in keeping the UMWA out, making its employees sign yellow dog contracts and winning injunctions against union organizing. As a member of the Williamson Coal Operators Association, Red Jacket contributed to the hostile anti-union environment that created the conditions for the Matewan Massacre and the Battle of Blair Mountain in the early 20s. They called in Baldwin Phelps detectives to start evicting Matewan strikers from company housing. In the aftermath of the 1938 explosion, new mine safety regulations were demanded. The inspectors were finally given the legal right to conduct inspections over the protest of mine owners in 1941. However, there was no power to enforce the new regulations. The Phipps family commemorated the disaster in its 1965 song, Red Jacket Mine.

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2: A $31,000 medical bill. A four-week delay for a critical test. And this didn't happen to someone unfamiliar with the system. 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Welcome to Code WAC, where we break down how healthcare really works in America and what it means for you and your family. 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Since retiring, he's turned his attention to healthcare system reform, authoring the e-books Unnecessary Deaths and Hostile Takeover, How Wall Street and Congress Hijacked American Healthcare, and How We Can Take It Back.
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0: And we are back. We've got a full house. We just had a lovely chat off the air about football. We won't get into that. We'll have to do that for another day. I think we could call that episode Three Guys and One Chick, talking football. Anyway, welcome and welcome back. Only true democracy in talk. I'm Leslie Marshall. And joining us, we have not one but two guests from the Teamsters Local 120. They represent over 15,000 workers in Wisconsin, Minnesota, Iowa North, and South Dakota. They are Scott Kruner and Brad Lusk. Now, Scott works as a business agent for Teamsters Local 120 in Minneapolis, Minnesota. He's been in this role for 8 years, and he's been a Teamster for 28 years, including 10 serving as a union steward. And before becoming a steward, Scott worked as a truck driver in the construction industry. And Brad, he is the first shift flex operator at Actis Nutrition. Now, that's formerly Foremost Farms, in case you're like, what's that name? They're in Sparta, Wisconsin. He's worked at the facility for 12 years. He's been a Teamster since he started, and Brad became a union steward just over a year ago. Wonderful to have both gentlemen with us on the program. You guys okay with first names, or would you prefer me to be formal and do Mr. Kruna and Mr. Lusk?
1: Oh, not at all, Leslie. Scott is fine. Yeah, thanks so much.
0: Even though I'm a New England Patriots fan, I can be on a first name basis.
1: There you go.
0: Well, I want to talk, and first I want to direct people to the website. You guys have your own website, teamsterslocal120.org. So you, during the breaks or, you know, later, you know, you can just find out more information that we may not cover today. And these websites, I got to say, Teamsters websites are a plethora of information, just a lot of good stuff there, and a good way to learn beyond what you're hearing and what you're watching. Guys, thank you for being with us. I know that you're very, very busy. Now, the Wisconsin Teamsters have authorized strikes at Actis Nutrition and Foremost Farms. Basically, you have workers, dairy workers, who are pushing back against what anybody in their right mind would push back against, in my opinion, and I think most Americans would agree. You know, when you have corporations at a time like this, when, you know, people are saying everything's getting more expensive, and not even looking at what's going to happen with, you know, premiums for some people that have health care that may not be provided for their employer because they're not union workers. Union workers get that health care. But what do they want to do right now? They want to cut. They want to make cuts to health care. Cutting health care when we don't know what's coming down the pipe the first of the year. They want to cut pensions when prices are going up and the future is very uncertain, and other protections. So let's talk about this. You have right there at Actis Nutrition and the two Foremost farms, you have over 150 workers there alone, right? Let's just start right there with Scott.
1: Yeah. Well, thanks again for having us on, Leslie. It's a real honor to be on your show. So, in Western Wisconsin Wisconsin just known for its dairies, and we do represent multiple dairies in that area. Specifically, this one that we're talking about in Sparta, you're talking about 40 workers who are standing up against corporate greed. I mean, that's really what it is. These guys, they enjoyed a contract under Foremost Farms, a mature contract, one that had been established over a number of years, and they worked hard, voted these contracts in, maybe took some concessions on things like wages in order to build up things like their pensions, their healthcare coverages, just like you talked about. And it was literally pulled out from underneath them when this Foremost Farm sold the facility to a place called Actis Nutrition based out of Eden Prairie, Minnesota. And they have several other dairies in the area, and they chose not to honor that contract. There was language in the contract, successor language in the contract, and they just flat out ignored it. And, we protested that through the grievance process. It's in arbitration right now. We're waiting on a decision, but we're not going to stand by and let big corporations like this and let corporate greed just run right over the top of our members and you know, the good, hardworking men and women of Western Wisconsin.
0: This is why the Teamsters are a wonderful organization, because you guys, you fight hard for your workers. And I've seen things go on for years and usually prevail in the end. I see usually like 99.999% of the time. You know, Brad, these individuals that are going to be striking, that are being affected with this corporate greed, these cuts that, you know, are really hurting somebody, you know, trying to make ends meet and trying to, you know, just, you know, make a living for their family. They're employed at three locations, but these three locations just, you know, they're pretty special because they're critical to dairy production and processing throughout Western Wisconsin, correct?
2: Yep. I mean, farmers got to milk cows every day. It's got to go somewhere. So it's pretty important to open, keep these plants open and running. And keeping the workers happy.
0: I know some people, Brad, have read about, and I have read about protein facilities, like a protein facility in Sparta. Can you explain for people that, you know, aren't as aware and educated on the dairy business, you know, what that does, what a protein facility does that Actis currently is operating there in Sparta?
2: So we take a byproduct off of cheese plants. It's called whey. Mm-hmm. And we get the protein out of that, runs through a dryer into a powder, and that gets shipped all over as a ingredient in some of the products that are sold at major
0: stores. That's what we're putting in our protein shakes, right? Whey protein, you know, in our scoop. We always look for whey protein. Now, Foremost also, Scott, still continues to run a couple of plants, and those are cheese processing plants in Rickland Center and Lancaster, correct? Are these being affected by these cuts under this umbrella and under this sale from Foremost to Actis?
1: So, no, those two facilities are still being operated under Foremost Farms. And so we're currently in negotiations with those locations. Separately from Sparta. Sparta is the one that was sold, and that's the one that our main concern right now is on those workers in Sparta. It's just what this company, this Actis Nutrition, has done to those workers is unconscionable. They ignored the union contract that they knew very well was there, right? And so we're trying to get those guys a fair contract, really, when it comes down to it. That's really what we want. And the two main issues are, like you had already mentioned, the healthcare. They enjoyed Teamster, team care, healthcare, and this company just wants to maintain every bit of control, and they want to put those guys into a company plan that they have exclusive control over and can change the conditions and the terms of that plan at any time they want. They don't want them in a pension plan because they frankly don't have a say in what happens and cannot change that because those are guaranteed benefits that those members would enjoy. And under a company 401k that they maintain 100% control of, it's just frankly, you know, there's no protection there that, as you well know, what a union contract can offer. So we just want a fair contract, and that's what we're fighting for. And these guys are willing to walk out and stand on the street and would rather stand on the street than work under a contract that doesn't have these protections. And they're willing to do it. And as you well know, the Teamsters will stand behind them, and we have their back, you know, every step of the way.
0: Brad, just 30 days before selling the Sparta plant to Actis, and of course, nobody says to the workers, how do you feel about this? Let's have a vote. You know, do you want to do this?
2: Yeah.
0: And to me, it's such a betrayal, right? You know, you go to a job interview, you know, for a certain position, you're working for a company. This is the company you want to work for. This is the job you want to be in. Here are the rules. Now, of course, things can change, but this is beyond changing, because when you have a sale and you have a finalized contract, you know, less than a month with the Teamsters, and like Scott had said, there is successor language. Now, I've only done a couple of semesters of law school, but this is pretty much law school 101. You know, Actis can argue this is not worth the paper it's written on, but it is very valuable, the paper it's written on, because it is a legally binding contract that's supposed to protect those workers. So, Brad, I would imagine you're there, you have the workers' ears. You know, what are they saying? Do they feel completely, first of all, what a great way to have a new company have all their employees hate them from the start,
2: yeah,
0: right? You know, hey, welcome. We're going to treat you like crap. We're not going to honor what you were told is going to happen with this transition.
2: Yeah, the attitude there is very low. It was very devastating. We were so excited to have this contract with Foremost. And then, like you said, 30 days later, they come in and say, yep, we're selling. And then we find out that Actis is not taking the contract. And they did not start out on a good foot, for sure. We We want to work hard for the company. We're willing to work hard, but we just want to be treated fairly. That's all. I mean,
0: that's not
2: we're asking for too much.
0: You're not. Also, because it's not like they're saying these are demands and this is something new and this is something that they're, you know, bringing to the, you know, bargaining table. No, this is something that was already agreed upon and in writing with that successor language. We're going to take a break. We're going to be back with these two fine gentlemen, and we're going to talk more about what Actis is doing at this plant in Sparta. And what they're doing is they're completely ignoring and violating the terms of a legally binding contract that screws more hardworking American workers in the dairy industry in Wisconsin. We'll be back right after this.
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5: We are getting into territory where even if the strait does reopen, it could be beyond a year for gas prices to fully normalize back to their pre-war levels.
6: Nearly half of Americans are cutting back on driving and other expenses due to soaring gas prices.
7: We're likely to see really significant health impacts from these nutrient changes.
6: Rising CO2 levels reduce nutritional content of plants, studies show. 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
8: from this tragedy, an immense irony is unfolding.
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9: 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I'm Brad Friedman.
6: And I'm Desi Doyen.
9: Stand by for 6 minutes of independent green news, politics, analysis, and snarky comment.
8: Those who fought to keep the world hooked on fossil fuels are inadvertently supercharging the global renewables boom.
9: Finally, something Trump didn't suck at. This is your Green News Report. Okay, Desi Doyen, I don't know what your lead story here is about. I understand that the war has been terminated, according to Donald Trump last Friday. So what fake news do you have for us today?
6: Oh, I only wish that that were true. Oh. As Donald Trump's war on Iran drags on, fuel prices in the U.S., including diesel, are hitting new highs nationally. That is forcing Americans to make difficult choices. According to a new ABC News poll, nearly half of Americans say they are cutting back on driving or cutting out other household expenses to make ends meet. Mm. Goldman Sachs projects that if the Strait of Hormuz is not reopened by July, global oil prices will not return to pre-war levels before 2028, even in a best-case scenario.
9: 2028.
6: Yes, that likely means more price surges and more major economic impacts to come. And with 30% of the world's fertilizer supply also bottlenecked in the Strait of Hormuz, Reuters reports that the International Grains Council and other agricultural organizations have cut their forecasts for next year's harvests, that's crop yields, in 2027. Another food supply warning, but this one results from humanity's burning of fossil fuels. A new analysis confirms previous research showing that rising carbon dioxide in the atmosphere is making food crops less nutritious. CO2 is necessary for plants to grow, but too much CO2 is like junk food, making it difficult for plants to obtain nutrients, causing mineral deficiencies that reduce the nutritional value of humanity's most important crops. Today, rice, wheat, beans, peanuts, chickpeas, and many other crops contain lower levels of protein, iron, and other essential vitamins and minerals than they did just a generation ago. Experts warn of the increased risk of hunger and life-threatening nutritional deficiencies around the world as CO2 levels continue to rise due to humanity's activities.
9: I don't understand. All of these climate deniers over on Fox News told me that more CO2 would be great. It grows more plants. Everything will be much better with more CO2.
6: Yeah, too much CO2 is plant food, like candy is food.
9: Well, I do like candy.
6: Some better news. It is still early yet, but data from around the world increasingly show that the Iran war really is resulting in permanent demand destruction for fossil fuels as governments look to speed up electrification of their economies and secure new domestic energy supplies, primarily renewable energy and storage. And consumers are doing so too. The Financial Times reports that EV ownership has hit a tipping point in China and many other parts of the world, with people buying more electric cars than gas. Demand for rooftop solar is surging in Europe. In the UK, solar panels are now being installed on average every 3 minutes since the Iran conflict began. A surge in rooftop solar begun in the last fossil fuel crisis has helped Pakistan and Spain weather the economic impacts. And Simon Steele, the executive secretary of the United Nations climate talks, relished the irony at a planning meeting for this year's upcoming summit.
10: From this tragedy, an immense irony is unfolding. Those who fought to keep the world hooked on fossil fuels are inadvertently supercharging the global renewables boom. And this latest crisis has made the economic logic of renewables impossible to ignore. Renewables offer safer, cheaper, cleaner energy that can't be held captive by narrow shipping straits or global conflicts.
9: Irony indeed. For much more on all of these stories and the ones we couldn't get to today, check out our website at greennews.bradblog.com. I'm Brad Friedman.
6: And I'm Desi Doyen.
9: And this has been your Green News Report.
11: Isn't it ironic? Don't you think? It's like rain on your wedding day.
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0: Hey, we are back. How you doing? Happy Tuesday. I'm Leslie Marshall. Welcome or welcome back. Only True Democracy and Talk. Thank you for listening, watching, whether you do it live or, you know, you're watching later after we taped at your convenience, or just, taking a listen. You got to listen up to what's happening here because it's you got to stand up for injustice. My parents taught me that. And I think most of us know that's the right thing to do. I think that's the American way. And this is an injustice, what's happening to these workers in the state, in the great state of Wisconsin. And, Teamsters Local 120, we are talking with Scott Kruna and Brad Lusk for Local 120. Scott works for them in Minneapolis, Minnesota. And we mentioned that Brad is flex operator at Actis, which formerly was Foremost Farms in Sparta. They sold to Actis and they came up with an agreement so that their workers would be protected. And Actis is basically, sticking the middle finger up to that contract and the workers by wanting to cut their healthcare benefits, not just cut, change the entire healthcare program that they have. They have a really great healthcare plan with the Teamsters. A union healthcare plan is going to be better than most corporate plans. The corporate plans are going to try and nickel and dime you and give you the least healthcare for the least amount of money for them, so they have more money for their pocket. And then, of course, their pensions. You just shouldn't touch what people work so hard and pay into throughout their lives. Getting back to the gentleman, thank you for holding and getting back. Actis, Scott, have presented what they call their last, best, and final offer. And then, of course, the workers said, we're going to strike in 10 days. You're not going to screw, with our health care, our pensions, picket line protections, and maintenance of standards language. Can you expound a little bit more about some of that language? Because I think people fully understand cuts to health care and screwing with somebody's health care package and their pensions. We know what about picket line protections, and corporations always try to mess with that. But what are these maintenance of standards language that these workers are also striking over that negatively would impact them as workers in this field and for this company?
1: Yeah, sure. Happy to. So, this started for me. I jumped into this process in June, bargaining with the company, as we talked about, trying to get to a contract. A lot of the boilerplate stuff we got through, but at the end of the day, these guys had a vote to respond to the company's last, best, and final offer on December 1st. And in that last, best, and final offer, you get to that last, best, and final offer when you've literally bargained to the point where the company says, we're not willing to give any more. This is as far as we're willing to go. And so what was left out of that offer was obviously, like we talked about, the Central States pension, the team care health care, but also those maintenance of standards language. So the maintenance of standards is something like it's a help. It's an aid to protect in past practice situations. Something like, if your company gave you a Christmas bonus, right? It's the holidays right now. If they gave you a Christmas bonus every year, and then that was the standard at your company, and then they agreed on maintenance of standards language, that would mean they agree to maintain that standard that has been, happened for years. And then going forward, if the company did similar to what, you would be scared, somebody like Actis, the way they've treated these members, they're going to pull the rug out from under them. That maintenance of standards allows you to, through the grievance and arbitration procedure, challenge the takeaway of something like a Christmas bonus. And it allows these members a voice in the workplace and a way to say, hell no, we're not going to take that. You don't get the only say in this. So that's what that language is intended to protect. And that's one of the things that the company, Actis Nutrition, said, we're not going to put in this offer.
0: Brad, the members negotiated without a doubt in good faith, and they secured a strong agreement. So the workers, the Teamsters members, held up their end of the deal. No wonder they're ready to hit the street, because they want to get what's rightfully theirs. Tom Erickson, president of Local 120 and director of the Teamsters Warehouse Division, has said as much. Brad, are they just, again, are they in complete shock? They're like, because I would think, wait a minute, this was negotiated in good faith. This was a strong agreement. We had an agreement, both sides agree. And now we're holding up our end of the deal and you are not. Brad?
2: Yeah, there's a lot of frustration. A lot of guys, early on, were like, we got to hit the streets like right away and hit these guys because we're getting screwed over. Our healthcare, we got guys that are saying that's another car payment or even like a mortgage payment a month just for this insurance. And it's hitting them hard. I got guys saying they're making less now than they did 20 years ago just because of this insurance. So, yeah, there's a lot of frustration. And we're if we don't get the healthcare that we deserve, we're going to hit the streets.
0: Absolutely, as you should. Scott, I'm wondering, who is advising this Actis company? Because if I were advising them, I would tell them you are headed into a fight that you can't win. That I'm sorry, that to me, 2 + 2 = 4. This is a legally binding contract. These terms were agreed upon. As a matter of fact, the sale could be reversed if depending on the lawyers involved. And on your side of the aisle, they could maybe fight hard enough to say, well, then the sale is null and void because this was a part of the sale. This is part of the transition. These workers are part of this corporation. Do you scratch your head and say who's advising them? Because, look, I know it may not happen overnight. Hopefully it's not going to be too long a battle, but I'm sorry. I'll bring my house to Vegas and put it on a roulette table that you guys are going to win this one.
1: Yeah, I mean, it is a head scratcher for sure. So what I can tell you is that under Tom Erickson, our principal officer here at Local 120, we've got competent attorneys working on that. So I don't claim to get into that realm, but we absolutely trust our attorneys, and I can tell you that is still unresolved, right? Is that matter. So, but what Brad is talking about is this healthcare, the costs to these members have gone up under this company plan to the point where they're so frustrated. And, under General President Sean O'Brien of the Teamsters and the way he has turned the international and the Teamsters nationwide, all across North America, as a more militant union and willing to stand up to this type of, I mean, we're not going to be bullied by these guys, right? These members, we're going to stand up. And so there's a strike and defense fund at the international. So when these men and women do finally say we've had enough and we're going to hold a picket sign instead of working under your plan, they're going to be taken care of, right? There's going to be strike benefits if they do have to walk those picket lines. So just rest assured that the Teamsters will take care of these members and we will have their back. So,
0: and by the way, just to show how dedicated these people are to wanting to receive what they were promised legally in writing in an agreement, they're not only willing to picket and strike, they're willing to do it in December in Wisconsin. And I've lived in Wisconsin. I lived there in the summer. I lived in Milwaukee in the summer. Great summer fest, by the way. And I lived there in the summer, but I got to tell you, you know, and I'm from Boston, that, you know, you guys beat us in winters and resilience and stuff like that. So this is not an easy task or an easy decision, you know, by any means, but this is how important this is to them. And I mean, come on, you're talking healthcare and pensions, you know, hello. I also wanted to ask you, Scott, Foremost Farms seems to be pushing for similar reductions at their Richland Center, if I'm saying that wrong, plant and Lancaster plant. And Actis is moving to slash workers and you know, their benefits and protections. Do we see some foreshadowing and some concern coming down the line at those two other plants? Is there a concern that Foremost may sell those facilities in the future as well?
1: So 100%. I mean, that's exactly right. Those two facilities, as you could imagine, the trust has really been eroded there. I mean, is sort of the safe way to say that. There is successor language. There's negotiations going on actively. I think we're close to setting up a vote for those locations with some successor language that has been enhanced to prevent that company from doing what it did to these workers. So I think right now we're waiting on votes at those two facilities. But I mean, this affects customers all across Western Wisconsin. It affects the farmers. And we know right now what farmers are going through in this country, yes, nationwide, not just in Wisconsin. And so where are these guys going to bring their milk if there's no facilities to bring them to? So I think this is just it's an indication of what's going on, not just in Western Wisconsin. We can look at it at the small picture at the local level, but you could expand this out nationwide.
0: Absolutely. There's always America's a domino doing. Effect. Like you mentioned, right, the farmers who supply the milk to the facility, but what about the consumers who are putting that high protein, that whey protein into their products, the small and large businesses that are using that whey protein? Come on, how many of the baristas are putting some whey protein shots into those coffees?
1: Everybody should be paying attention to what's going on here right now and look at it. It could happen to their doorstep next.
0: Absolutely, and that's why we're so glad that you guys took the time to be with us today. Teamsters Local 120, we have Scott Kruna, you've just heard from, and Brad Lusk. Scott, Teamsters Local 120 in Minneapolis, Minnesota, and he's the business agent for them, as I mentioned. And Brad is a first shift flex operator at Actis Nutrition.
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12: And this is Labor History in Two. On this day in labor history, the year was 1938. That was the day the Keene Mountain coal mine exploded near Grundy, Virginia. Described as a flame-belching volcano, the explosion killed 45 and injured 3 more. It is considered one of the worst mining disasters in the history of Virginia. One surviving miner described the scene saying, quote, "I saw coal-carrying cars, motors, slate, and timbers spouted as if from a cannon." The state mine inspector determined the miners had been killed instantly. The mine had just opened the year before and produced 40 railroad cars of coal a day. But the mine was also owned by the Red Jacket Coal Company. In Mingo County, West Virginia, years earlier, Red Jacket had been a key player in keeping the UMWA out, making its employees sign yellow dog contracts and winning injunctions against union organizing. As a member of the Williamson Coal Operators Association, Red Jacket contributed to the hostile anti-union environment that created the conditions for the mate Tetuan Massacre and the Battle of Blair Mountain in the early 20s. They called in Baldwin Phelps detectives to start evicting Matewan strikers from company housing. In the aftermath of the 1938 explosion, new mine safety regulations were demanded. The inspectors were finally given the legal right to conduct inspections over the protest of mine owners in 1941. However, there was no power to enforce the new regulations. The Phipps family commemorated the disaster in its 1965 song, Red Jacket Mine.

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0: Or seen on that sad Friday night.
2: A $31,000 medical bill, a four-week delay for a critical test. 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Welcome to Code WAC, where we break down how healthcare really works in America and what it means for you and your family. 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His work included focusing on improving patient outcomes through evidence-based medicine. Since retiring, he's turned his attention to healthcare system reform, authoring the e-books Unnecessary Deaths and Hostile Takeover, How Wall Street and Congress Hijacked American Healthcare, and How We Can Take It Back.
3: I had a set of specialized diagnostic tests at a cancer center in Seattle. And what I expected was, and led to believe, was my insurance would cover the cost. 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There essentially was no transparency beforehand and no simple explanation afterwards. And what struck me that after even decades of healthcare experience, it was difficult to understand what and why I was charged, how that price was determined. 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Billing operates in a different system than care, and patients are largely outside that system.
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1: Thank you so much for listening. 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I hate to introduce someone right off the bat who in this vernacular, but she's pissed, and she ought to be. And she's like a lot of us. We awaken in the last 5 or 6 days with this this pit in our stomach. But with her, there's a steely resolve and a fire burning as well. And I appreciate that. Lauren Groh-Wargo with Fair Fight Action. Thank you so much for waking up this morning. You're doing your morning routine and including the Ron Show in that. I appreciate that.
2: Good morning, Ron. Good morning, Ron listeners. Happy to be with you.
1: Are you doing like the walk thing? Is that what you're doing first thing in the morning? You get that in so that you...
2: I get some walking, get some exercise, and I actually get some work in really early. I don't know about you, Ron, but the older I get, the better I do early.
1: I'd like to think so, but sometimes like I had one of those nights last night where there's just so many things that just have me so like, you know, wrinkled.
2: Yes, not great.
1: Yeah, that I'm just having trouble sleeping.
2: And
1: I think that's important that we find the time to do the physical things that we need to do. Fresh air, getting outside, touching grass, you know, hearing the birds. I mean, I learned from my cat. My cat sits in the window sometimes and she just feels the breeze on her face and listens to the birds and she's better.
2: It's 100% true. And we are in a very big fight, but this is a marathon and not a sprint. And we have to build the deepest, broadest coalition. To build a new voting rights and civil rights movement in the South. It's that serious, which is not something you do overnight or, you know, we're at a big push here. But I know you want to talk about this Calais decision that's been out for less than 2 weeks. And we have seen Tennessee pass new maps, Alabama pass new maps, two rapid response press releases from the Roberts Court, previously known as the Supreme Court, operating like an arm of the RNC. It has been a wild 2 weeks in run. I was in Nashville the first day of their special session, and it was, I don't know, it's like nothing I'd ever seen before.
1: Yeah.
2: Because they called their special session 2 days after the decision and rammed this bill through that gutted Memphis, cut it into three different parts. It's been a wild week.
1: I follow the Tennessee Holler on social media, and I don't know who the two cats are that they have on occasionally with a video podcast. But these two guys, two old white dudes now, I mean, they're Southern as grits and cornbread. They talked about, you know, how long it takes

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1: Oh, yeah, swell, mate. Proper comfy.
0: Just one of the upgrades I've added to this puppy.
1: What else have you got on here?
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3: With their economic agency, if you think about the attacks on DEI, you think about the layoffs in the federal government,
4: yep.
3: A lot of writing about how those disproportionately affect Black women.
4: Yep.
3: They understand, their political project understands that if they eviscerate the political representation, rights, and economic agency of Black Americans, that is their most expedient route to their twin goals of white supremacy and ultimate political power. And I think that's really important for white folks like you and I, Ron, and others to understand that frame because sometimes on the resistance side, we pull race out of things, and not everything is about race, but the larger project here is specifically a strategic attack on Black Americans, because here's the deal. They're trying to create a new solid South, a new Confederacy. And if they achieve all of those goals, they can really lock national political power. They have this concept called the three vectors. Steve Bannon rolled it out last year. Their three vectors are to gain sort of full political control. The three vectors are gutting Section 2 of the Voting Rights Act, done. Mid-decade partisan gerrymandering by them in progress, remaking how they do the census count in the next census. Their count, you can Google it, it's a Yahoo story, is that that nets some 42 seats in Congress and total political domination. So we're in the middle of sort of the ending phase of this larger political project that predates MAGA, but is now interwoven with MAGA. So what does that mean for us? That means that Black voters, allies, like the folks on this call and many others, have to get in on the project of racial justice while we get in on the project of fighting for our democracy. Like, you can't pull those apart. So we're helping with Black Voters Matter and a massive coalition of like 90 organizations mobilized this Saturday in Montgomery, Alabama, 1 p.m. Central Time. Everybody listening should come. And if not, you're going to be hearing from some national organizations on how to organize an event in your city. But we have to create a massive conversation in this country about what is happening, where we're going, and that we're not going to take this without a fight.
4: The irony isn't lost on me, by the way, that the Republican Party has been fear-mongering and hand-wringing to its base about communism or Marxism or socialism, these uniparty countries that they fear and demonize, and yet they seek to be a United States with a uniparty control, I mean, which they right now have at the Supreme Court, in Congress, and in the White House, and wish to lock it down for another decade or longer without much recourse available to us if they're able to accomplish those three vectors you mentioned.
3: That's right. I think the reality here is the Roberts Court is fully captured by these forces. They are operating on an outcomes-based, not a precedent-based vision of the world. Last night, around the end of the day, they issued what I now call a press release about, it actually is much more a press release. There's no decision, there's no argument, but releasing Alabama to go ahead and use a map that only has one Black member of Congress rather than the two, the same court 3 years ago required them to
4: draw. Just going to say, like, I'm sitting here looking, like, this was them 3 years ago that said you had to use that map.
3: 3 years ago. And so I figured this, just they were, you know, Alabama on Friday, the state Republicans went and said, you know, we passed a local bill here with a new map. They passed what we call like a trigger bill in a special session last week, which is if the Supreme Court lets us, we're going to have a new election. So they went to Supreme Court end of day Friday, and by 5 o'clock Eastern on Monday, yesterday, Supreme Court issues their press release. Yep, go forth. No legal argument about why. No explanation. We are literally in the press release version of the court. And so now Alabama and elections officials and the Republican officials, what I now call the Confederate officials, are trying to figure out how they administer this election late and with candidate qualifying and the absolute confusion and mess they've created for both voters.

0: elections officials. I mean, the
1: literally canceling elections that are in progress in some places.
0: Correct. Same thing happened in Louisiana. Yeah. The governor there canceled, rescheduled the congressional election that was ongoing. Over 40,000 people had voted. Mm-hmm. A lot of those 40,000 were overseas military, by the way.
2: Yeah.
0: And they don't care. And they got sued. And the local circuit court in Louisiana said, oh, it's fine to change an election. I think this is the level of norm busting sheer exercise of a new neo-Confederate power every day right now is truly overwhelming. The step back, we need to say, and make sure that everybody hears too, though, the pushback is enormous. Mm. It took us time, and this kind of goes to your earlier point, Ron. They can bash things up very quickly, yep. and they've been working on this for decades. They've been building. So they also have been building. We have to understand that we've got to throw sand in the gears now, slow it down, expose it along the way,
1: yes.
0: which the activists in these states are doing. Mm-hmm. They're taking over the capitals. The Republicans and Confederates are showing their true colors. We got to build a record. We got to expose what they are doing. And through that, over the course of the many months, we need to have massive turnout in the fall. We need to win as much as we can, even though the system is rigged. Mm-hmm. And we need to hustle our behinds off to organize locally and really revive organizing in the South. I mean, all of it. Yeah. Labor organizing, faith organizing, community organizing, as well as electoral organizing. And I can tell you, Ron, the leaders in all of those movements that I get to talk to every day, both locally in the South and nationally, everybody's clear on the assignment. Mm. Everybody's clear. We got to fight like hell now, but we need to invest in the people of the South in the big way. And you know this, Ron, we've got all the talent down here. Mm. We need resources. We need commitment. And we need to like understand that this is everybody's fight. Even if you're Republican and don't agree with us on all the issues, we all collectively deserve yes. a functional two-party system in a multiracial democracy that has fairness and representation for racial and ethnic minorities, and a government that can actually deliver to people who are suffering because mm-hmm. it's gotten such a broken connection between our electeds and our government and the people. I know everybody knows that I just filled up with $5 gas and about puked on myself. Like, the system is not working.
1: For us. So, no, yeah, yeah, exactly.
0: No, for all the normals, it's not right. working. Mm-hmm. And they're just trying to distract us with all this other stuff. So I wrote a piece in The Contrarian about, with an essay on just kind of stepping back to think about the long-term path and a theory of change. So there's a lot of resources out there because I know, Ron, I'm sure you're hearing this. I know I'm hearing this, which is so many people like, where do we go from here? Very dispirited, even if they're angry as well. It's a tough moment. Don't let their flood the zone break you or overwhelm you. That's their intention. Yeah. Put your own mask on first. Go for your walk. Touch grass. Let the breeze hit you like Ron's cat.
1: Well, you know, it's funny that the Calais decision, it actually did affect me a little bit like the 2024 election night did. I mean, it was just kind of one of those, like, I needed 36 hours to just, like, I don't know, binge a TV series and think about anything other than. And then after that, I just needed to say, all right, you know what? It's time to get up off the deck and, you know, put the fighting boots on and the boxing gloves on, that's rhetorically right. speaking, and get back in this fight. What I will correct you on a little bit, though, is that we talked about how, like, this is something the Republicans actually in the 1960s, there were many who were voting along with Democrats. A lot of Southern Democrats.
0: Oh, the Voting Rights Act. Absolutely.
1: Yeah. I mean, you know, so this isn't necessary. This is just a white conservative versus the rest of the country sort of movement that has shifted party ideologies over time. But you're right. I mean, you know, we had folks from all over the country who were Republicans back then who we need to appeal to now. And you mentioned having to reach out to as many organizations and thought leaders as possible. Are there any that might surprise us that are speaking up that sort of fuel that outreach to independents and, you know, correct thinking Republicans in this moment?
0: Yeah. Yeah, look, there are a lot of efforts that already exist. There's, for example, here in Georgia, there's an effort that our former Republican Senator Saxby Chambliss, along with our former Democratic Governor Roy Barnes, have around sort of a bipartisan support for elections and the rest of it. So, yes, there are absolutely those. And I think we're going to see on Saturday, we're going to see some interesting voices come forward as part of this mission. Because to your point, there was a bipartisan consensus in Congress around the Voting Rights Act up until very recently. Mm-hmm. What has happened is the radical fringe of both special interests of white supremacy and a really insane sort of religious faction has fully taken over that apparatus, right? That said, it leaves a lot of independents and Republicans behind. So they are welcome in this coalition. They're being organized into this coalition. We don't have to agree on all the issues, but we can agree that a building a new Confederacy is not in anyone's interest. Mm. It's not in anybody's business interest. You know, you can think about the massive corporations here in Atlanta that rely on a diverse, you know, labor pool to be able to sell their product to a diverse America, et cetera, et cetera. Mm-hmm. So I think that we're in an inflection point. We're going to get a lot of strange bedfellows, I think, coming forward. And as horrible as it is, I maintain a sort of fighting optimism that this kind of exposure on how the sort of forces we're up against is also going to be a moment that moves hearts and minds. And so that's the collective mission.
1: Lauren, you mentioned the nation needing a thriving two-party system of governance. And I'm going to put this on Democrats a little bit and see if you agree with me on this, because I spoke to this a little bit yesterday. Democrats also need to make this a central part of their campaign platform for 26, for 28, for 30, for 32, however long it takes. You know, the American Revolution was 8 years. If it takes us 8 years of nonviolent revolution, Democrats have to propose, I think, some radical changes, eliminating gerrymandering. I think that's become quite popular now. I think polling shows that Americans want to get rid of political gerrymandering, period, which we could do and get rid of racial gerrymandering at the same time if we were just drawing maps that made geographic sense. Memphis made geographic sense. In fact, that district predated the Voting Rights Act. That's how much sense it made even before the Voting Rights Act. Having metro areas like Atlanta and Augusta and Columbus, like those cities are almost populous enough.
0: Communities of interest. Right. Yes. Yeah. This is not radical. Yes. Yeah. People. Exactly. Look, this, and then I'm going to have to let you go around, but here's how I think about it. The road to American autocracy is paved with mediocre Democrats.
1: Yeah.
0: That's just the truth. And we have a Democratic Party leadership that spends too much time fundraising and not enough time with normal people. Yep. We have not connected the dots on what our leadership means for normal people. We have not, you know, we now are talking about fighting about tax cuts at the federal level. We often choose to fight on their frames rather than creating our own frames.
1: Right.
0: So we cannot get to a thriving two-party system without dealing with a whole slew of structural issues, mm-hmm. including the Democratic side. And, you know, to your overall point, we need to get rid of partisan gerrymandering. We had a bill, the Freedom to Vote Act in 2021, that did not get passed, mm-hmm. that would have banned the sort of gerrymandering race to the bottom we are seeing right now. Like, there are known solutions. We need to reform the court. Mm-hmm. It is not the first time that has happened.
1: Yep.
0: There are common sense structural changes we need to make. For example, why does Wyoming have two senators the same as the 40 plus million folks in California?
1: Why do we have two Dakotas? Yeah, I mean, 1,000% with you. Yeah, I mean, that's
0: all of these changes. So we've got to build enough governing power to get to some structural changes, both locally and federally, for sure.
1: So you heard Lauren mention there's a National Day of Action for Voting Rights, all roads leading to Selma, Alabama. We will include a link to that in the show notes at ronshowatl.com. Lauren Groh Wargo, I'm going to let you finish getting your walk in. I do appreciate your time for joining us from Fair Fight Action today on The Ron Show.
0: Thanks, Ron. Take care.
1: All right. Like her, we'll catch our breath and come back. It's The Ron Show on Georgia Now, Progressive Voices via TuneIn or wherever you podcast. So, as you heard, Lauren Groh Wargo from Fair Fight Action and I were discussing this National Day of Action that's coming up this Saturday. Let me read to you from the press release that came last night from Fair Fight Action. This Saturday, 5 days from today, a national coalition of over 90 civil and voting rights, faith, labor, and community organizations. Did you hear that? 90 organizations rallying in Montgomery, Alabama for a National Day of Action. The Supreme Court Calais ruling struck down the Voting Rights Act, and southern legislatures are already moving in a matter of days, not years, to undo decades of progress. Georgia, by the way, I mean, there's been clamorings and calls for that, and Brian Kemp, you know, a broke clock, right? He's being a little bit more measured, and obviously we're already in the throes of a primary. You heard Lauren mention the fact that Louisiana immediately suspended their congressional races. Of course, the Calais decision was from Louisiana, so it was almost as if they kind of felt compelled to because of that. But Tennessee didn't, and Alabama didn't. Like, this race to redraw and cancel elections, throwing out tens of thousands of votes, that did not have to happen in the way it did. And Louisiana could have figured it out, too. And the Supreme Court could have weighed in on that. But as you heard Lauren mention, the Roberts Court, she's not calling it the Supreme Court anymore, the Roberts Court decided to leave that at the discretion of the states as well, while weighing in on it on the calendar, knowing full well that they were weighing in the midst of Louisiana's elections. Back to the press release Saturday. That day will begin at the Edmund Pettus Bridge in Selma. Famously, we all know about that, with local, regional, and faith-based leaders for prayer and remembrance on sacred ground in reverence for those who marched in 1965 in gratitude for the moral courage they showed the nation and in faith that the same spirit that moved them still moves in us. In the afternoon, there will be a national rally in Montgomery to launch a sustained mobilization effort with hundreds of local and national partners to fight for hard-earned progress. And y'all, we got to fight just to reclaim the progress made more than 60 years ago. That's where we are. Back to the presser. The original march in 1965 was from Selma to Montgomery, but our role now must be to take our collective power from Montgomery and beyond. Together, we're building power and fighting back through voter mobilization, organizing, direct action, civic action, economic pressure, legal advocacy, and other coordinated tactics rooted in the tradition of Freedom Summer. In addition to the events in Alabama, local organizations will hold activation events around the country. For generations, Black communities fought, marched, and bled to earn seats at the table. Those seats became law. That law became power. Power became better lives and outcomes for 40 million Black Americans. And now a 6-3 Supreme Court has destroyed that progress and gutted the law that guaranteed the right to vote for every American. I want to go back to something that Lauren had talked about, the attack on DEI and the disproportionate outcomes for women of color losing their jobs in federal governance. And of course, that's extended to a lot of red state governance and in the corporate boardroom and up and down the corporate ladder as well. I'll explain the importance of that when the Ron Show returns on Georgia Now, Progressive Voice via TuneIn.
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1: 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Bakari Sellers took to social media last night, after appearing on Newsnight with Abby Phillips to apologize because he called Kevin O'Leary a dick. I don't think he owes Kevin O'Leary an apology at all. Kevin O'Leary was a dick. Actually, he was kind of a prick. He was kind of an arrogant, smug. I mean, he's Kevin O'Leary. An arrogant, smug prick. I'll revisit that audio and what led to that. Bakari Sellers, by the way, from South Carolina, former South Carolina Democratic Party chair. I know that because I lived in South Carolina for 11 years and worked with local Democratic organizations back then when Bakari was leading us, and he's a gifted man, and I would love to see him not just, you know, sitting around the table with Abby trying to swat down the Kevin O'Leary's and the Scott Jennings nonsense, but perhaps being a greater part of governance in our country. Unfortunately, he lives in South Carolina, and they're just like every other southern state outside of Georgia so far, but wait, to draw maps that make it harder for a Bakari Sellers to serve this country. What a grave injustice that is. But also the injustice, Lauren Groh-Wargo in the first segment of today's show brought up the fact that initially the second Trump administration's first line of attack on people of color was to attack diversity, equity, and inclusion. And to not just in the federal government, but also to punish states that recognize diversity, equity, and inclusion, and then to inflict punishment on businesses that do the same. You know, so much for limited government. I thought that's what the GOP was about. Limited government, right? Hands off. Stay out. Nope. They don't like federal overreach until they like federal overreach when they're in charge. It's the same with the state. They don't like state overreach into local decisions and affairs unless they're the ones in control of the state that wants to butt in on local affairs. The hypocrisy of the GOP in this current climate is astounding. It's breathtaking. Nonetheless, it was that first assault on diversity, equity, and inclusion that disproportionately affected Black women, who represent an outsized role in government jobs. I'm going to explain to you why that's part of the plan, part of the MAGA plan. But first, I want to give you a little bit of background. Bryce Covert wrote this in The Prospect back in April. For decades, the federal government has helped build the black middle class, offering a relative refuge from pay discrimination by providing transparent wage scales, codified rules on hiring and promotions. But the second Trump administration has sought to significantly reduce that workforce through mass firings and repeated offers to resign. Government agencies have abandoned work they have historically undertaken and in many cases are being redirected to further Trump's priorities, from mass deportation to pursuing his political rivals, a shift that has forced many to leave their posts. These actions done in the name of cutting costs, air quotes, as well as promoting Trump's agenda, have saved little money, but they've been costly for those who lost their jobs. Black women have been the group most heavily affected by the whittling of the federal sector, with their unemployment rate up more than half a percentage point since Trump took office. In March, it stood at 6.1%, according to data from the Bureau of Labor Statistics, compared to the country's overall rate of 4.3%. Oh, yeah, in my opinion, that is by design. That's part of the strategy. Because an economically repressed class of people in an era where money and politics still stirs the drink, unfortunately, that too is another voter suppression tactic. It's not directly tying your ability to vote, but your ability to contribute to candidates that you want to vote for if you are unable to keep your lights on, to keep a roof over your head, to keep food in the fridge. You don't have a few extra dollars to donate to a candidate or cause. That's all part of the strategy. All right, let me pivot to Bakari Sellers last night on Newsnight with Abby Phillip. He shared this clip that I'm going to give you the audio to as well. He said, I failed my own rules tonight, lost my cool, not proud, got to show ups and downs, long day, watch the whole thing. Now, I think Bakari is kind of buttering both sides of the bread here. He's trying to take the high road. And, you know, with MAGA, taking the high road is, I think sometimes, I hate using this term again, but it's unilateral disarmament. I want you to listen to this clip from Newsnight with Abby Phillip. They were obviously talking about the after effects of the gutting of the Voting Rights Act by the Supreme Court and the haste with which these, how did Lauren Wargo call them? Confederates filled state legislatures are hastily redrawing the maps as soon as they can to dilute the power of black voters. Anyway, here's this clip.
3: One of the interesting things about Tennessee that we should also keep in mind is that that Tennessee district that they did away with existed prior to the Voting Rights Act. So Memphis, as a city,
1: who said that,
3: has been a district even before were trying to rectify racial discrimination with the Voting Rights Act. So, you know, we're going to start to see maybe Virginia might try again and create that. Maybe they might try to create an 11-0 map. Because now, according to the Supreme Court, you can. Mm-hmm. We might live in a country where all around the country, we have states where the minority political party has effectively zero representation in Congress.
1: Now, Kevin O'Leary chimes in, and then Bakari Sellers follows, just so you know who's who.
4: I think everybody should take confidence in the fact Supreme Court basically supported one vote, one person, guaranteed, in perpetuity. And the rest is just map wars. And I think we should get used to it. And I think it's, as you said, a state-based situation. Add this to the mix. At the end of the day, the state decides at the state level. It's in the Constitution. Get over it.
1: That smug son of a talks about what's in the Constitution and what needs to be gotten over. Get over it. Bro, the Constitution, when it was written, was a flawed document. That's why there are amendments all up and down it. You know, many of which white conservative white nationalists like Kevin O'Leary would love to get rid of. But the whole smug get over it part, brah, if I'm Bakari Sellers, I'm at that table. I'm not a black man. But if I'm Bakari Sellers and I'm at that table, I'm doing more than I'm calling Kevin O'Leary a dick. Anyway, I thought Bakari was actually quite measured because he was also being interrupted while he's trying to make his counterpoint while Kevin O'Leary kept interrupting him. Take a listen to this.
5: So the problem with that sentiment is that you were born in 1954.
4: Yeah.
5: Okay. You're 71.
4: Yeah.
5: Right. In 1954,
4: by the way, I'm a vampire. I'm
5: during your lifetime, we've actually had Brown v. Board of Education.
4: I remember.
5: Yeah. Brown v. Board of Education. I don't know how you remember it. I think 54. You were like 2 months old.
4: But
5: I'm not finished yet. Let me finish my thought.
4: Drill back to 54.
5: Yeah, because you're still alive. Right. And so there is an entire generation of people Brown v. Board, it overturned Plessy v. Ferguson of 1896. My point is that my mother was born in 1951. She desegregated schools. My father was shot in the civil rights movement. Those people.
3: Let him finish.
5: I'm going to finish because you're being utterly disrespectful.
6: Not at all.
5: So I'm going to finish this comment. So what I'm telling you is that there are people in this country who fought, died, and bled for the right to vote. Don't be a dick. Just understand.
3: Okay. Bacardi,
5: just,
3: please.
5: Just
6: I'm not
5: understand.
6: I'm pointing something out to you. The Constitution is being upheld. Hey, you have a problem with that?
5: Just
6: you have a problem
5: understand.
6: With the Constitution of the United States
5: understand.
6: Of America?
3: Bacardi, I'm gonna stop you because I just want everybody to reset with a modicum of respect at this table. Please stop.
1: I appreciate it, Abby, but Kevin O'Leary's get over it to not just her, but the other two panelists on the at the table who were African-Americans. Oh my God! How the wherewithal not to leap across the table, I think, was fantastic by Bakari.
5: I want you to understand
6: that
5: there is a price.
6: To you,
5: there is a price that was paid for this right. Mm-hmm. There is a price that we uphold, and whether or not
6: you
5: value that,
6: this?
5: Where you whether or not you value that or not, there are people who bled, sweat, and died, and were imprisoned for access to the ballot box. And what we're
6: they
5: seeing
6: still have access.
5: Through what we're seeing throughout the South is that their voice, their vote, their representation, and people who have lived experiences to represent them are not being sent to Congress or where they need to go.
7: This debate, by the way, is happening among the justices. If you look at the Louisiana decision, the conservatives are saying, we've made great progress. It's time to let go of this, of using racial discrimination.
5: And that's why I utilize the description of...
7: And the liberal justices say exactly what you just said, Bakari, which is there's a history here that we're overlooking.
3: But Ellie, yeah. I mean, the 3 years have passed since 2023 and 2026.
7: Exactly.
5: So there's
8: it's not that
3: all
8: long.
3: All of a sudden, the country has made
8: that much
3: progress
7: in
3: 3 years.
7: That's the criticism of the majority. Look, there's a famous quote by Ruth Bader Ginsburg, right? When the Voting Rights Act came
5: Who should have retired?
7: Right, when the Voting Rights Act came up when she was on the bench, she said, you know, the conservatives said, well, we've made great progress, so we don't need this anymore. She said, I'm paraphrasing, but she said, that's like getting rid of your umbrella in a rainstorm because you're not getting wet.
5: Yes.
7: And the question is it still raining? Is it drizzling? Is it clear? People differ strongly on that.
8: And guess what? It can be clear one day and rain the next. And so that's the inconsistency.
5: And the crazy part is,
8: I just want to point out the one person, one vote. I think, Bakari, us millennials will have to wrestle with how we're going to leave this earth. And I'm determined to leave it better than I found it. And I think that this decision is actually going to open a rush to reevaluate a lot of things that you say are in the Constitution, because right now you have a hat on that says Utah and they have more representation in the Senate than the people actually in Alabama have in the Senate.
6: I got a situation in Utah going on.
8: I know. That's not why you have the hat on.
6: No, I have
8: it
6: on.
8: You have it on. And so there are states right now that have two senators. When we're sitting in a state right now that has more population than Utah multiplied by 10. And so if we really want to talk about...
6: I love Utah.
8: I'm talking about all the states that have smaller populations. If we really want to talk about one person, one vote, and if we really want to go down a path to see what real franchise me, you might have just opened a discussion that this country should be is timely to actually have.
1: Yeah, Ashley Allison, of course, political commentator among them as well. I should have mentioned that. Anyway, more thoughts on this when the Ron Show returns on Georgia Now, Progressive Voice via TuneIn or wherever you podcast. So there are two TV shows that I have binged in recent years that, you know, sort of provide a little bit of a window into eras that, one doesn't exist yet, although I feel like we're clearly on the path, and another that I wasn't alive for, but also didn't have the historical awareness of because I wasn't alive for it, nor was I a woman. Those two TV series. One is Mad Men. Mad Men, for those of you unaware, John Hamm, fantastic actor. By the way, his new TV series, Your Friends and Neighbors, is must view watching on Apple TV. Anyway, in Mad Men, we're following an ad exec, a successful ad exec, who is just one of those innately brilliant marketing gurus. I feel like I relate to that guy a little bit in some way. Don Draper, because he never finished college. I never finished college. I feel like I could walk into a marketing firm and provide a lot, incidentally, if anybody's looking to hire a savvy marketing guy who just kind of has that innate skill. Just holler. Anyway, I feel like that in 28 years of, you know, working in radio broadcasting and crafting messaging, not just for my station and brands, but for businesses that came in with, you know, no marketing agencies working for them, but also needed somebody who could copyright. I had, and I love Trisha. Trisha, shout out to Trisha. Trisha was born in the Philippines. English is her second language. And so, I mean, you know, she speaks it quite clearly. It's not, it's just that sometimes persuasive writing in a language that's not your primary language, her copywriting was not, it wasn't good. And early on, it was not very good. And I worked with Trisha very early on. So I helped a lot with copywriting, right? And crafting messaging and going away from they've got the best burgers in town to explaining, describing the smell, the taste, the burger, and the scene, you know, setting the scene. And anyway, Don Draper, the central character for Mad Men, he is I guess he is sort of a mediocre white male, right? Who worked in an ad agency and had all this clout, despite the fact that he wasn't college educated and actually was leaning on the ideas of a lot of people who worked under him. A lot of whom, one of them was a closeted homosexual. He had several women on his staff. One that was elevated to a role of not necessarily equality, but she had a seat at the table, literally a seat at the table, ideas wise. I think about that TV show because he and his wife inevitably, spoiler alert, inevitably divorced, right? And so they lived in a posh little suburban area outside of New York, you know, a train ride away. And she found herself able to sidle up next to another affluent white guy. She was fortunate, right? She was fortunate because in the 1960s and early 1970s, women weren't allowed to have bank accounts. They weren't allowed to have credit cards. There was not a whole lot of political clout that they had. I mean, they didn't not have the right to vote, but what they didn't have was the ability to donate to campaigns and candidates of their choosing that were going to advocate for their rights. That wasn't that long ago. Again, this was just in the throes of the civil rights era. And women didn't have much political clout or power back then because of that limitation, fiscally speaking. Again, not allowed to have your own bank account, not allowed to have your own credit. Like the credit card thing just went away in the 1970s, I want to say. And I'm going back again to what Lauren Groh Wargo said in our conversation at the start of the show with Verified Action, where she mentioned that, you know, DEI eviscerating the black middle class by disproportionately eliminating jobs for black women in government. And again, that wasn't just the federal government. There are a lot of bootlicking red state governments that did the exact damn same thing. And corporations and colleges, universities told not to, you know, give weight or preference in any way, shape, form, or fashion lest you lose your federal funding. It's so far reaching and it's disproportionately affecting black women. Black women who have had every right to be pissed since losing in 2024. And of course, before then, obviously, there's, you know, decades of suppression and marginalization. I'm not dismissing that in any way, shape, form, or fashion. But, for you know, remember after the 2024 election, there were a lot of not my problem memes and shares on social media. Don't come to me. And now black women are obviously engaged again. And in a political midterm cycle where we need that engagement, we need that fight. We need that power. We need that that energy. It's not lost on me that we're literally going back to an era that even white women of a certain age should be able to recall some sense of empathy for, because there, but for the grace of God, go they not that long ago. Those same white women who should join with women of other colors and other demographic who can remember what it was like not to have bodily autonomy. We talked to Bakari. You heard Bakari and the rest of the panel there talking about, you know, leaving the country in better shape for others that follow them Ashley Allison had mentioned that as well, I guess, on the Newsnight clip I shared, about leaving the country in better shape for their kids and grandkids than they inherited. And it's sad. It's demoralizing that in just a matter of less than 2 years, we've seen more than 60 years of progress for women, for minorities, for minority women, just erased. We're literally back to Mad Men times in some respects. Yes, women can have bank accounts, and yes, women can have credit cards, but what good are they if you don't have the means to put anything in them? The other TV show that I've obviously been binging for the last few years that I'll bring up, and I hate to take the hyperbolic dystopian route, but The Handmaid's Tale. It's not lost on anyone, right? How fast we are finding ourselves in the grips of this very radical, very distorted, very odd white nationalist evangelical grip. Not that Donald Trump is evangelical in any way, shape, form, or fashion. He's just a rube who is misled by them just as easily as he's been misled by Fox Newsification and talk radioification over the years. It has poisoned his mind, and he plays to that audience because they empower him. And I mean, we're sitting here talking about all the many and varied ways that his family has been enriched by his ascent into politics. I mean, I'm sitting here thinking about the $59 million that he's made from a phone that doesn't exist. Remember Trump Mobile? Not one phone has been made. Not one. And yet, he's made $59 million off of it. But Hunter Biden's laptop, y'all. Hunter Biden's laptop. How much money did Hunter Biden make at Burisma? Was it $59 million? It was not $59 million. It was a fraction of $59 million. And there was the allegation. Oh my God, how many congressional inquiry? I can think about that representative from Mississippi. What's his name? James Comer, leading all these inquiries into Hunter Biden and the Biden connections. Well, what came of that? Do you remember? What came of that? Where are the charges? It's like Doge. Fraud, waste, and abuse. If there's fraud, there should be charges. People should be brought to court, to trial, and sent to prison for fraud, because fraud is a federal offense and it's punishable by prison time. So yeah, I think about Mad Men because I think it's taking us back to a time when women and black people and black women had lesser roles in society, because that's where society was then, and that's just how those in power wanted it then. And I'm thinking, obviously, and by the way, the spinoff to The Handmaid's Tale, The Testaments, is out now, and dropping episodes each week on, is it Hulu? It's Hulu. It, too, is fantastic viewing. But I can understand why there might be those who don't have the stomach to watch these shows, but it's something that gave me some insight. Mad Men in particular, The Handmaid's Tale and The Testaments, just a little more, again, is it hyperbolic, or are we sort of sleepwalking through that sort of transition too? I worry to some extent that obviously it won't be quite like Gilead, but if Section 2 of the Voting Rights Act no longer matters, and we allow gerrymandering, Democrats allow gerrymandering to remain intact and to run amok, I've had conversations with people who are like, "Well, but we need gerrymandering because we can do this in the blue states too." Okay, but we have been doing that, and it did not provide equality. It did not provide equity, and also, more than half of the country's black population lives in the South, where we obviously don't have the ability to get fair maps drawn because of the power class that exists and maintains that power by being in power and drawing. We've got to eliminate gerrymandering. That has to be a central pillar, a central plank for the Democratic Party now and in 2028 and in 2030. And if we're not, if we haven't accomplished it by then, by 2032, continue to make that charge, because that is going to be central and pivotal towards undoing all the damage that's been done in just the 2 years. Did you hear me? We're going to have to spend at least the next 6 to 8 years to undo, to get to a point where we can begin undoing the damage done in just the last 2 years of this Trump presidency. It's not an overnight fix. And I know Americans, we love overnight fixes. We love quick solutions. It ain't. And you just need to accept that. How did Kevin O'Leary say it? Get over it. We're not going to be able to fix this overnight. We've got to, harden up our hearts and our souls and put our work gloves on and strap on the bootstraps and get busy chipping away at this, because that's what it's going to take. It may not mean we win the House in 2026 with these unfair maps, but we can make changes in time for 2028 and 30 and 32 and beyond. I want to thank Lauren Groh Warger for joining me from Fairfied Action. We air 8 a.m., 4 p.m. weekdays on George and Al, 11 p.m. Progressive Voice via TuneIn or every podcast. 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
9: Years ago, when America was mired in the horror of the Vietnam War, Pete Seeger wrote a lament about the stupidity and vanity of leaders who keep plunging us into such mindless disasters. It was about the Big Muddy. The captain told us to ford a river. That's how it all begun. We were knee-deep in the Big Muddy, but the big fool said to push on. It'll be a little soggy, but just keep slogging. We'll soon be on dry ground. We were waist-deep in the Big Muddy, and a big fool said to push on. All we need is a little determination, men. Follow me. I'll lead. We were neck-deep in the Big Muddy, and a big fool said to push on. Unfortunately, the big fool is back, this time miring our nation in another of those witless wars of choice that he had ridiculed when running for president. But, doing the bidding of Israel's corrupt government, Trump attacked Iran. He blustered that the, quote, skirmish would be over in days. Iran would surrender everything. Our gasoline prices would go down. Peace would blossom throughout the Middle East, and world leaders would rally round America. None of that happened. Instead, Trump has splurged $25 billion of our dollars on this foray so far. Iran's leadership has outwitted Trump's feckless Pentagon chief, and they now control the global price of oil. To divert attention from the embarrassment of his needless war, our huckster-in-chief is now doing PR events touting the, quote, grandeur of that billion-dollar luxury ballroom he wants to tack onto our White House, a rich boy add-on that only the billionaire class will ever go into. This is Jim Hightower saying, of all the things America actually needs, he is focused on a sparkly ballroom. And the big fool says to push on. The Hightower Radio Lowdown is made possible by you subscribers to Jim Hightower's Lowdown on Substack. Find us at jimhightower.substack.com.
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13: 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I'm your host, Brenda Gazar. This time on Code WAC, what if the rising cost of healthcare, the surprise bills, the shrinking choices, the long waits weren't random at all, but largely the result of quiet strategic consolidation happening behind the scenes? The Center for Health and Democracy has been working to reveal just this. Founded by former insurance executive turned whistleblower Wendell Potter, the organization shines a light on how corporate power shapes the American healthcare system and what it means for patients and families. Joining us today is Rachel Madley, the center's executive director. A scientist by training and a federal health policy expert, Rachel also brings lived experience navigating the health system with type 1 diabetes, giving her unique insight into how policy decisions ripple into real lives. Today, Rachel's talking about the center's recent Sunlight Report, a first-of-its-kind investigation into the corporate structure and expansion of United Health Group, the largest healthcare company in the world. Welcome to Code WAC, Rachel. The Center for Health and Democracy is doing some hard-hitting investigative work to reveal the many ways big insurance consolidates power and harms patients. Tell us about the center's investigative report that came out last year involving United Health and its consolidation of power.
10: Sure. So in addition to thinking through, you know, what is the next step in our healthcare system, we also recently released a Sunlight report on United Health Group. And essentially what this report did was it mapped all the subsidiaries of United Health Group. And we found that they have over 2,700 individual subsidiaries that touch all parts of our healthcare system, parts that I didn't even imagine United Health Group would be involved in. For example, the website HealthGrades, which is kind of like the Yelp for doctors. You go on there, you look for medical care, there's ratings, there's reviews. I've even used it before. That website is run by RVO Health, which is a subsidiary of United Health Group. And that subsidiary also runs Healthline, which again, I have used before to look up information about procedures and things like that. And so there is just an enormous amount of influence that United Health Group has over our healthcare system. We also found that they employ 1 in 10 physicians in the United States, and it's only growing from there.
13: That's right. United Health employs or affiliates with more than 90,000 physicians, about 1 in 10 doctors in the United States.
10: It's just really concerning because, as we all know, United Health Group is a publicly traded company. And if you listen to any of their quarterly earnings calls, they are beholden to their shareholders. So they are going to look at things like profit margins more carefully than they're looking at patient outcomes and patient care. And so as United Health Group is growing within our health system, that means that more and more pieces of our health system are becoming profit driven. So if you're interested in that, you can go to sunlightreportinsurance.com and you can look at the entire report. If you want to find out if, say, your doctor's office is a subsidiary of United Health Group, I encourage you to search it on there, because they do have some, actually many of their subsidiaries have names, like they have a home care subsidiary called Almost Family Personal Care. So again, you would have no idea that United Health Group is controlling your medical provider. So I encourage everyone to check that out.
13: Wow, that's so interesting. So if they're involved with the grades for doctors, do we have any sense whether there's any meddling or doctoring going on?
10: Not yet, but that's something that we definitely want to look into in the future.
13: Wow. So this is the largest healthcare company in the world, and this report exposes all the ways that they have control and influence over our healthcare system, and often in covert ways. This must have taken a lot of research and a lot of effort to uncover all of this.
10: Yes, and our research team did an incredible job. And part of why this report was never done before by other organizations is that this information is not easily available. We had to look at individual state filings year over year to compile the list. And part of that is because a lot of our federal laws and regulations were not written to address a vertically consolidated healthcare system. And so the reporting requirements just aren't there. That works to United Health Group's benefit, right? Because no one knows just how sweeping their influence is.
13: Right. I'm curious, Rachel, did you get a lot of media coverage once the report came out?
10: We did get some media coverage, which was very exciting. We also had a lot of members of Congress very interested in the report as well. And I want to mention that Senator Merkley and Representatives Hoyle, Ryan, and Jayapal did introduce a bill to try and address conglomerates like this called the Patients Over Profits Act. And what that bill would do is it prevents health insurers from owning almost all medical providers. So kind of cutting that tie between the two. And we think it's really similar to the self-dealing that has been outlawed in other industries like investment and real estate and banking. Here in healthcare, we haven't addressed it yet. And so that's what this bill would do.
13: And the bill was introduced in the aftermath of this report.
10: Yeah, so it came out, I want to say about a month or two after the report came out, the bill was introduced. And we're very excited to have endorsed it and be pushing it to a lot of members because we think it would really start to get at the root cause of a lot of problems in our healthcare system.
13: So the Patients Over Profits Act, would it allow a healthcare company to employ physicians at all?
10: That's a good question. So the bill would not touch organizations like Kaiser Permanente, which is kind of an all-encompassed closed system, if you will. It would address groups like United Health Group and CVS Aetna has the Minute Clinic. So it would address things like that, but it would leave the Kaiser-type organizations out of the bill because those we don't have the same self-dealing issues as you see in United Health Group and some of the other large insurers.
13: So they wouldn't be able to own or employ physicians?
10: The way the bill is written, it says they can't own Medicare Part B or Medicare Part C, which is Medicare Advantage providers. So if you're, and that's pretty much every provider in the country. So if you're a provider enrolled in Medicare Part B or Part C in that practice, the insurance company of United Healthcare or their parent group, United Health Group, cannot own that practice.
13: And this bill would be retroactive too? Wow. So I'm sure the health insurance lobby is going to fight this tooth and nail.
10: Definitely, especially because we have found evidence that the vertical consolidation of having an insurer owning a medical provider allows them to disguise some profits as medical costs to meet certain federal regulations. For example, the medical loss ratio requires that 80 to 85% of our premium dollars that we are giving the health insurer to pay for our medical costs, it requires that they pay 80 to 85% of that on our medical costs. However, insurers often pay the providers that they own higher than market rate for the services that they give to folks. And there is no medical loss oversight or ratio requirements for providers. So the insurer is just moving their profits to the provider, calling it medical cost so that they can then keep that money as profit. And they're not really spending your premium dollars on medical costs as they're claiming to do to the government. So I do think that the health insurance industry will be opposed to the bill.
13: Well, this is wonderful news. I hope that the Patients Over Profits Act passes and becomes law. That would be incredible. Thank you so much, Rachel, for all your amazing work to make this happen. It's so exciting that the report is out and giving lawmakers a roadmap to curb these insurance companies' undue influence and power.
10: Yes, we're very excited and we're going to continue to try and push it over the finish line. Thank you so much for having me and happy to come back anytime.
13: Yay, we'd love to have you come back. Thank you, Rachel Madley of the Center for Health and Democracy. To read the Center for Health and Democracy's full sunlight report on United Health Group's sprawling corporate structure and consolidation, visit sunlightreportinsurance.com.
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15: I'm Rick Smith, and this is Labor History in 2. On this day in labor history, the year was 2008. That was the day Immigration and Customs Enforcement agents besieged the agriprocessor's meatpacking plant in Postville, Iowa. At the time, it was the largest immigration raid in U.S. history. Nearly 400 workers, mostly from Guatemala and Mexico, were rounded up, detained, and arrested on charges of identity fraud and entering the United States illegally. The raid was part of a nationwide campaign targeting suspected undocumented workers. The raid essentially killed two birds with one stone. It quashed the union organizing campaign the United Food and Commercial Workers Union had been waging for over 2 years. It also dashed the hopes of the Department of Labor investigators looking into allegations of substantial abuses at the plant. UFCW leaders noted the raid served to eliminate hundreds of witnesses to labor violations at the plant. The raid did uncover at least 29 cases of child labor violations, with children as young as 13 years old working on the killing floor. But Minneapolis UFCW organizers maintained that company agents routinely followed UFCW reps on home visits and threatened workers they spoke with. They noted that wages are extraordinarily low, basic worker safety and protection is miserable. It's intensified by the fact that this employer was able to come up with a more vulnerable workforce and abuse it over the long haul. These workers were quickly convicted, jailed, and then deported. They were soon replaced by a fresh wave of Somali refugees who complained of the same low wages and poor working conditions. The company was eventually fined for countless violations and its CEO arrested. It emerged from bankruptcy under new ownership and has yet to be organized. Labor History in 2 brought to you by the Illinois Labor History Society and The Rick Smith Show. For more information, go to laborhistoryin2.com.
16: 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After serving as senior advisor for faith engagement in the Biden administration, he is now the general secretary of the Progressive National Baptist Convention, which has more than 2.5 million members. I'll talk with a man often called DC's pastor about recent attacks on the Voting Rights Act and about what's wrong with President Trump's anti-Christian bias task force and the report it has just put out.
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0: Hello and welcome to Background Briefing, available 24/7 at backgroundbriefing.org. I'm Ian Masters, and today we'll examine a number of stories and issues in the news. We'll begin with Trump rejecting Iran's peace offer as totally unacceptable in caps, with Prime Minister Netanyahu telling 60 Minutes that if negotiations fail, quote, we will re-engage them militarily, adding Iran's government's, quote, days are numbered, but it could take a lot of days. Joining us is Mark Fitzpatrick, a fellow for strategy, technology, and arms control, and former executive director of the Washington-based America's Office of the International Institute for Strategic Studies, as well as former head of the Institute's work on nonproliferation. He served as a U.S. Foreign Service officer, including as Deputy Assistant Secretary for Nonproliferation at the State Department, and his books include Spies, Bombs, and Beyond, and The Iranian Nuclear Crisis, Avoiding Worst-Case Outcomes. Then, with Uber neocon Robert Kagan writing in The Atlantic that, quote, Washington can't reverse or control the consequences of losing this war, but then recommending that the U.S., quote, engage in a full-scale ground and naval war to remove the current Iranian regime, then occupy Iran. We will speak with Jacob Harbron, the editor at the National Interest and a non-resident senior fellow at the Atlantic Council's Eurasia Center and a columnist for The Spectator. His books include They Knew They Were Right, The Rise of the Neocons, and America Last, The Right Century-Long Romance with Foreign Dictators. He's also editor-at-large of the Jerusalem Strategic Tribune, and he has an article at The Spectator, Trump is Clinging to a Mirage in the Middle East. Then finally, we'll speak with Andrew Coben, the Washington editor of Harper's Magazine, and the author of many books on national security, including Spoils of War, Kill Chain, and Rumsfeld's His Rise, Fall, and Catastrophic Legacy. He has written for, among others, the Los Angeles Times, the New York Times, National Geographic, and the London Review of Books. And we will discuss his latest book, Washington is Burning, Corruption and Lies in the Age of Trump, and the two recent articles he has at The Spectator, Little Crappy Ships Make Nacho, That's Not a Chance, Hormuz Opens, A Safe Bet, and What Today's Iran Headlines Don't Reveal About Project Freedom. And joining us now is Mark Fitzpatrick, a fellow for strategy, technology, and arms control, and former executive director of the Washington-based America's Office of the International Institute for Strategic Studies, as well as a former head of the Institute's work on nonproliferation. He served as a United States Foreign Service officer and as Deputy Assistant Secretary of State for Nonproliferation. And his books include Spies, Bombs, and Beyond, and The Iranian Nuclear Crisis, Avoiding Worst Case Outcomes. Welcome to Background Briefing, Mark Fitzpatrick.
1: Thanks for having me, Ian. Happy to talk to you.
0: Well, thanks, Mark. And it looks as if we're poised for the worst case outcomes in this war, the Israeli-American war against Iran. And Trump has said that the latest offer, or the response to his offer from Iran, is totally unacceptable. On 60 Minutes, Netanyahu, Prime Minister of Israel, said that essentially we can re-engage them militarily and that Iran's proposal is completely unacceptable and the fissile material has to be taken out of the country. And in terms of U.S. leverage with its blockade,

0: I think the engine's stalling out on me.
1: Yeah, that don't sound right.
0: Dang, got a lot more miles to go.
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3: And at the beginning stage, both sides put forward, you know, their grandest desires. And everybody knows that it's simply their opening bid. And negotiations have to ensue where those opening bids are whittled down and there are trade-offs made and concessions made. And the two parties aren't even meeting face-to-face. So I just think that diplomacy hasn't really begun in earnest yet, and it has to. And if there were to be military action now, you know, on the basis that an opening bid was unacceptable, that would be a failure of diplomacy.
4: Well, do you think there's a problem in the sense that the Iranians do take their time? Everybody that worked on the JCPOA said that it was just agonizingly slow, whereas Trump and Witkoff and Kushner are all real estate people, and they want to close the deal.
3: Yeah, there's obviously a great mismatch of negotiating styles. I mean, yes, Iran is excruciatingly slow. That's partly, you know, it's how their system works. They have to get all the different factions and elements of the upper elite in line on a proposal. And with so many of those elites having been killed, it's not easy for them. But it's nothing peculiar to Iran. Every successful arms control negotiation I know of has taken years. I mean, the Soviet-U.S. negotiations took forever, and it wasn't just because the Soviets were slow. It was because both sides were, you know, seeking to get maximum advantage, and so they were very reluctant to make compromises. And that's what we have here, too. The United States, very reluctant to make compromises, and Iran, absolutely unwilling to make compromises that would give up its two aces in the hole, its hold over the Strait of Hormuz and its canisters of highly enriched uranium.
4: And the U.S. leverage is to continue the blockade, which, of course, is a high-risk operation since you're bumping up against the IRGC speedboats and mines, etc. So that's it's an accident waiting to happen.
3: Yeah.
4: But the wider leverage that the U.S., I guess, and Israel have is re-engaging militarily. And there seems to be a great reluctance to do that. And now you have the Secretary of War, as he calls himself, Hegseth, threatening Senator Mark Kelly for saying that the U.S. inventory of missiles and interceptors is dangerously low, which is apparently the real state. Hegseth is covering up the damage done, that the Iranians have done some significant damage to U.S. military hardware and facilities in the Gulf. He's covering that up, and he's also covering up the extent of how much the inventory of missiles and interceptors have been depleted. So what do you make of that? What kind of leverage do we have? Is Trump really reluctant to use the military option because we're running out of interceptors? Or is he reluctant to do it because the Gulf states are telling him not to do it?
3: I think there are multiple reasons why he's not doing it. I think you've put your finger on two of the important ones. But there's a third one, which is that any assessment of, you know, any unbiased assessment of the bombing effort to date shows that it has not been effective in changing Iran's strategy. It's been very effective in destroying buildings and killing people. But Iran has not been coerced into doing anything. In fact, you could say that Iran has come out of this bombing effort better off in that it now controls the Strait of Hormuz, which it didn't used to control. So I think Trump is actually well advised not to resume the bombing for the reasons you stated about not further depleting U.S. munitions and having to, it's not just

0: depleting U.S. stocks, but they have to take them from U.S. bases in the Far East, and our allies there wonder if they can continue to be covered by America's security guarantee. So there's a lot of second and third order consequences of this bombing effort so far. And I think Trump, again, I think it's wise for him not to bomb and to seek diplomacy, just that he's not very good at diplomacy. And Americans think that, well, bombing is easy, and so maybe he may be inclined to do it again.
1: Well, he's meeting with Xi Jinping in the next few days in Beijing, and surely he's arriving in China with a pretty weak hand, isn't he?
0: Well, he is, with respect to the biggest issue that he's involved with, the Iran war. There are many other issues. At normal times, he would be talking about trade issues and internet control and South China Seas and other strategic issues involving China. But now he's got to talk about Iran with China. And yeah, he is playing a poor hand if he's trying to get China to do something to help in the Middle East. China doesn't have a great deal to bring to bear, but they are the biggest trade partner of all of those countries. So they potentially could help. They're not really inclined to want to help the United States. What they're inclined to want to do is to help get the strait open so that the oil can flow and that the cost to them would not continue to rise.
1: And apparently Iran does not charge the Chinese a toll, right? And they're not likely to, whereas they'll charge a toll on everybody else, particularly countries that they don't like the U.S. and Israel, for example.
0: Yeah. China is a partner in that. Of course, they do charge China for the oil itself, and both sides are willing to be paid and to pay that because there's a mutual benefit there. But yeah, Iran, its control of the strait is both strategic and tactical. And tactical means you apply the tolls on countries that are your friends. I mean, you don't apply it on countries that are your friends.
1: Well, Secretary of State Rubio said that it's completely unacceptable. That's an absolute red line for the United States, that it amounts to piracy, what the Iranians are doing with the Straits of Hormuz. So how wobbly will the U.S. be on that one? That one seems to be the real red line that they've drawn.
0: In the face of it, and what Rubio is saying may be so, but as I see it, there's an obvious trade-off here that Iran relaxes its blockage of the strait, and not just relaxes, but takes it away. I mean, lets ships pass freely, and the United States drops its blockade. Those two actions are counterbalancing. The United States chokes Iran, can't get its oil out, although it does send a little bit by train and other ways. But yeah, the United States has a chokehold and Iran has a chokehold, and they're squeezing each other in ways that hurt badly. And the United States seems to think that Iran is going to cry uncle first because it's running out of storage capacity for its oil. But analysts that I've read say, no, it's not really running out. It's got old tankers it can put oil into. It's got reservoirs it can put them into. It can draw down production in some oil fields where it won't harm the future production of those fields. So I think Iran probably has several more months of a pain that it could withstand by the blockage of the strait. And meanwhile, can Trump withstand 3 to 4 months of rising oil prices and rising gasoline prices as the midterms near? I think Iran might actually be able to be more patient in this regard.
1: And on the nuclear account, is there any possibility there? I mean, I know you've dealt with North Korea, and obviously one has to be wary of a country that will murder its own citizens in the streets, as the Iranian leadership have, killing thousands and thousands of their own people. So those kind of people having the nuclear bomb is extremely frightening. But on the other hand, the North Korean regime is pretty obnoxious, to say the least, and they have a nuclear weapon. So what's your sense of whether or not there is a possibility of a deal there, even though it seems that that's, you know, the breaking point at the moment, and why Trump said this Iranian counteroffer is totally unacceptable.
0: Yeah. Well, first, let's just address the, you know, the point about, you know, can you even strike a deal with a regime that is so odious as the Iranian regime is, and the killing of tens of thousands of its own citizens very recently in January? And, you know, I'm afraid the answer to that is you negotiate with your enemies. You don't necessarily have to negotiate with your friends. You can make, you know, easier deals with your friends. You have to negotiate with your adversaries and hold your nose while doing so. So the question is, what is there anything that, that can be done? And I think, again, the answer there, fairly obvious. Iran's, the biggest problem we have with Iran's nuclear program right now is not that they're enriching uranium, because they're not. They haven't been since their facilities were bombed last June. The biggest problem is that they have this stockpile of over 600 pounds of 60% highly enriched uranium that could be further enriched with little effort to be bombs grade. And that has to be taken out of Iran or otherwise disposed of. And there is certainly a possibility that that could happen. Iran has already indicated that it would be willing to blend down the highly enriched uranium, so it would be less than 60%, and that it would be willing to ship out some, like it did back in 2015 when the Iran nuclear deal was struck under President Obama. They sent out most of 90% of their stockpile of enriched uranium to Russia. So they were willing to do it before. There's no principled reason why they would not be willing to do it again, but they need something in return. And what Iran is demanding in return is an end to U.S. sanctions. So that's the deal. End U.S. sanctions and get the canisters out. But you know, the details are important. The United States certainly shouldn't end all of its sanctions. They have imposed sanctions on Iran for various reasons. They're not all nuclear related. So I would say, you know, relax some of the sanctions, like the money, Iran's money that the United States has put a hold on in exchange for Iran getting rid of those canisters. And then there's still many other issues that would need to be negotiated before we could breathe freely. And those involve verification of what Iran's nuclear program is up to, since the IAEA has been really limited in what it can do. And then the question about should Iran be allowed to enrich uranium in the future? The United States has made a big concession, saying, yes, you know, suspend it for 20 years. Iran said they're willing to suspend it for some period of time, maybe 5 years, but certainly not 20 years. So between 5 and 20 years, you know, there's room for negotiation there if both sides were serious about negotiating.
1: But just in the last few minutes though, Mark, who's negotiating? I mean, the Secretary of State, Rubio, seems to be in the mix. The Vice President comes and goes. The two real estate guys, Witkoff and Kushner, seem to be still in the mix. I just read an interesting article, I don't know whether you've seen it, by the former U.S. Ambassador Eric Rubin.
0: Yes.
1: On the dismantling of American diplomacy.
0: Yes.
1: It's a pretty shocking article about what's happened to the State Department, that the MAGA takeover of the State Department.
0: It's really sad.
1: Via Project 2025, the Heritage Foundation, where the Benjamin Franklin Fellowship, which is a part of the Heritage Foundations, basically imposing a loyalty test on all the employees in the State Department, somewhat similar to the Soviet Union, where, you know, you didn't have to join the Communist Party, which, by the way, the slang for joining the Communist Party in the Soviet Union was stepping in doo-doo. if you didn't join the Communist Party, you know, you had no career.
0: It wouldn't advance, yeah.
1: It wouldn't advance. And apparently that's the situation there, that they've got a loyalty test now, the MAGA people, and they've essentially destroying the State Department and American diplomacy by extension. Is that your understanding of what's happening?
0: Well, yeah, I think Eric Rubin's article is really sobering and terrifying and sad. you know, 93% of Trump's appointments of political of ambassadors, 97% of the ambassadors he's appointed or named are political appointees. So they're all seeped in mega ideology. Only 6 to 7% are career people, and some of those are these Ben Franklin fellows who are also politicized, although they are career. So. And you know, 250 senior officials, State Department officials, were fired last year, and there was a hold on them by courts. But that hold has now been lifted, so those 250 are now out of job. So there's a real dearth of expertise in the State Department, and I think that's probably also true in other branches of government. You know, the negotiations with Iran don't just require diplomacy; they require experts on sanctions, and some of those are from the Treasury or Commerce Departments, and they require experts on nuclear matters, which partly is Department of Energy and CIA and so forth, and all those agencies are feeling the brunt of Trump's assault on knowledge and on experience and expertise. So who's negotiating for the United States? You named those whose names we know about, the real estate agents. I'm told that when Witkoff and Kushner go in to talk with the Iranians, that there is a team at the embassy in Islamabad that is ready to help them, but they're not even in the room. So how much help they can be and how much expertise they have, given those cuts that we just mentioned, I have real doubts about. So, yeah, in sum, I don't think the United States right now is capable of negotiating a kind of a deal that would address all of the complex issues of sanctions relief and levels of technology and levels of verification and so forth. I think the best they can do is right now is to remove the blockage of the Strait of Hormuz and deal with the most immediate problem and kick the can down the road on the nuclear issue, which at least is not presenting an imminent threat, since those canisters of highly enriched uranium are under rubble, can't be used right now, and digging them out of the rubble would probably be discovered by intelligence agencies. So the status quo on that is not so terrible, can't continue forever, but the status quo on the Strait of Hormuz cannot continue.
1: Well, Mark Fitzpatrick, I thank you very much for joining us here today.
0: Well, thanks for having me, Ian, and giving me this opportunity to say some of the things I've been thinking about these last couple
1: well,
0: of weeks.
1: Well, we much appreciate it. And again, I've been speaking with Mark Fitzpatrick, who is a Fellow for Strategy, Technology, and Arms Control and former Executive Director of the Washington-based America's Office of the International Institute for Strategic Studies, as well as the former head of the Institute's work on nonproliferation. He served as a United States Foreign Service Officer and as Deputy Assistant Secretary for Nonproliferation at the State Department, and he's books include Spies, Bombs and Beyond, and The Iranian Nuclear Crisis, Avoiding Worst Case Outcomes. We're going to take a brief station break and back looking into how the uber neocon Robert Kagan is suggesting that Washington can't reverse or control the consequences of losing this war, but then recommending the U.S. engage in a full-scale ground and naval invasion.

0: Welcome back. I'm Ian Masters, and this is Background Briefing, available 24/7 at backgroundbriefing.org. And joining us now, Jacob Harbron, the editor of The National Interest and a non-resident senior fellow at the Atlantic Council's Eurasia Center and a columnist for The Spectator. His books include They Knew They Were Right, The Rise of the Neocons, and America Last, The Right's Century-Long Romance with Foreign Dictators. He's also editor-at-large of the Jerusalem Strategic Tribune, and he has an article at The Spectator, Trump is Clinging to a Mirage in the Middle East. Welcome to Background Briefing, Jacob Harbron.
1: Thank you, Ian.
0: Well, thanks for joining us. And there's an article at The Atlantic by Robert Kagan, the uber neocon. And of course, since you've written the seminal books about the neocons, They Knew They Were Right, The Rise of the Neocons. What do you make of Kagan's article at The Atlantic, Checkmate in Iran, Washington Can't Reverse or Control the Consequences of Losing This War?
1: Well, there are two parts to it. First, there's his diagnosis, which is correct and in a way states the obvious, which is that Trump is a feckless leader who, from the moment he fired the first shots at Iran, had already boxed himself into a corner and lost the war. The second part of the article is that it reverts to neoconservatism in the sense that he calls for us to invade and occupy Iran until a new government is established, which to me is just as harebrained as anything that Trump has said.
0: You mean that's the conclusion? In other words, it's a disastrous war, but let's make it more disastrous by boots on the ground?
1: Yeah.
0: So I guess the good news is that nobody's listening to him, right?
1: Well, people are, because basically the article provides validation from a conservative corner that the war has been bungled and is a lost cause, under Trump, at least.
0: Right. Well, what did you make of Netanyahu on 60 Minutes on Sunday night? Basically saying that...
1: Well, he still appears to be exerting undue influence upon Trump. I mean, he's signaling that, you know, he said the war is not over and seems intent on obtaining the uranium that Iran possesses, which now Robert Pape tells us they have enough for 200 nuclear bombs, and is predicting that Iran is going to become a nuclear power. But I don't know what Netanyahu has in mind. I suppose he has a revival of the bombing campaign and the U.S. sending in ground troops to see some of these islands. But I don't think that's going to bring this war to a conclusion either.
0: Well, Ernest Moniz, who was the Secretary of Energy under Obama, who's a Nobel Prize winning nuclear physicist, and he was part of the JCPOA deal that was struck with Iran that Trump tore up. And he's made it pretty clear that Iran is already a nuclear weapons power, in the sense that even with 1,000 pounds of 60% enriched uranium, you can make nuclear weapons. And after all, the Hiroshima bomb was not tested, and it wasn't 90% enriched. It was less than that. So you can make a crude weapon, and they already have, thanks to A.Q. Khan, the Iranians have the blueprints for a Chinese similar ATU bomb like Hiroshima. So I think the reality is that they are a nuclear power, or a potential nuclear power. And meanwhile, of course, we know that Israel is a very robust nuclear power with an extremely sophisticated arsenal of largely thermonuclear weapons, including neutron bombs. So there's an asymmetry there. But Israel, of course, is a small country and vulnerable. So what's your sense of the future here? Because it's a pretty horrible thought that this horrible government in Iran that kills its own people and slaughters them in the streets could possess nuclear weapons. But on the other hand, Kim Jong-un and his crazy family are no picnic, and they have nuclear weapons. So How do you see the future, Jacob?
1: Well, the Iranians have proven themselves to be the ultimate realists in foreign policy, and they seem to operate in a strategic sense. You know, people were worried when the Chinese got the bomb that Mao Zedong would willfully launch atomic weaponry, which he never did. I think the Iranians are pretty savvy. They want it as a deterrent. And now that Trump, you know, he unilaterally attacked Iran, even as he was pretending to engage in negotiations. So what incentive would the Iranians have to surrender their enriched uranium and forswear the development of atomic weapons, knowing that if they did so, they would be wide open to yet another attack from the United States? So I think Trump has opened a Pandora's box. And that is, in fact, the point that Robert Kagan is trying to make in his Atlantic piece, and where I agree, he's saying that Trump has forfeited the mystique of American power. We have been fought to a standstill or worse by Iran. Iran is emerging as a major power in the region precisely because the United States tried to overthrow its government and failed. And Kagan's arguing that this is going to have a chain reaction around the globe, that other countries will now take the measure of the United States, including China, where Trump is traveling soon, and the Chinese are presumably emboldened to take Taiwan. So I think Kagan's larger point is correct. This war remains a debacle and a catastrophe for the United States that may be, as Kagan argues, unprecedented in American history. There may not be a comeback from this as there was in Vietnam, because Trump has willfully thumbed his nose at American allies, both in Asia and in Europe.
0: Well, it seems it's out there in the zeitgeist that America is declining at warp speed, and it's all to do with Trump. And the Yale historian who now lives in Canada, Timothy Snyder, has a piece on superpower suicide, which talks about how breathtakingly quickly Trump has destroyed so much of this country. Its military is being undermined. It used to be a meritocracy under this ridiculous Hegseth regime. We're losing the virtue of our meritocratic military. Our science has been destroyed. Our education has been destroyed.
1: Also the medical sphere,
0: medical
1: the science.
0: Stuff has been destroyed. And the technology has been undermined. We have no diplomacy. We don't really have a State Department anymore. It's actually run by the Heritage Foundation. And then our alliances have been destroyed. I could go on. And so when are the American people going to wake up to what they've done? They voted for this guy once. Then he had a coup against the United States, which was so evidently disastrous and disgraceful, and totally third world. And then they reelected this guy. I mean, it's on us, isn't it? The fact that we have, and one of the things that I puzzle with a lot, Jacob, is that I try to figure out why is this guy doing what he's doing? And one of the easy answers is, well, he's doing what Putin tells him to do. Well, I'm not.
1: I think it's a little more complicated.
0: Of course it is, but I mean.
1: In 1989, let's remember, Yale historian Paul Kennedy wrote The Rise and Fall of the Great Powers. And he predicted that the United States was headed for, or it was, maybe it was in 87 when it came out. He predicted that the United States was headed for a fall, but it turned out to be the Soviet Union that collapsed first. And in our hubris, we saw this as a victory for the West and didn't realize that the United States seems to be on the same path in many ways as the Soviet Union, you know, where we have a gerontocracy, a political gerontocracy that's running the country. and we have now engaged in imperial follies abroad. I think Trump took existing trends and rapidly accelerated them. At the bottom of Trump's lust for destruction is his desire to thumb his nose at elites. You know, he comes from Queens. He resented the Manhattan real estate families. This guy views himself as an outsider. He wakes up every morning thinking, who can I crush and destroy in the elites today?
0: Right, but he's destroying America, its people, its standing in the world, everything about it. It's unbelievable how across the board this guy's been destructive. And the only thing that stopped him is his own stupidity in going to war at the urging of Netanyahu against Iran.
1: Yeah, I mean, I think we're looking at, since Iran has no incentive to surrender, let alone really negotiate. I mean, they're prolonging these negotiations. Gas is going to go up to $7 or $8 a gallon. Maybe that's the only thing that is enough to snap Americans back into reality. Trump does have some strange kind of hold on a chunk of the population. But let's be fair. You know, he's resorted to these election measures for the midterm elections because he knows that he's become extremely unpopular. I mean, his popularity ratings are in the low 30s right now. So it's not as though he's a complete Svengali who has hypnotized the entire American populace. No, he's a corrupt, rogue authoritarian who is trying to entrench himself.
0: But the Republicans are going along with him. That's the scary part.
1: Of course they are, because they are a minority party. They know they're a minority party, and they're doing the same kinds of things that were done in Hungary under Viktor Orban to try and skew the elections. I mean, we are becoming a giant Hungary. This Virginia Supreme Court decision denying this referendum is Exhibit A.
0: Right. Well, does that mean, though, that the answer is to do what happened in Hungary, that the people power has to overcome this? Well, it's not as entrenched as it was under Orban. He was there for, 30 years or something?
1: But they're moving much more rapidly, however, than even Putin did when he was consolidating power. I mean, so yes, I think it may not even be enough to vote. We may need some kind of civil rights movement in this country. I mean, we really are back to the future here. When you see the way that these state legislators in Tennessee these Republicans were ramming this through, and their clear condescension for these black legislators, it's astounding.
0: Right, it's as though the Civil War was yesterday. But, you know, the Supreme Court has brought back Jim Crow. So obviously they're the real players. They're the number one strategist for the Republicans. But just in the last minute, can we come up with something that is more positive and hopeful? I just mentioned the fact that the Hungarians just booted out Orban, and they managed to get enough of a majority to change the constitution, or to revive it to its original form. And can we revive America to the pre-Trump days?
1: We can. You need a crushing defeat in the midterm elections, and Trump is a coward and a bully. So yes, he can be defeated.
0: Well, on that note, I thank you for joining us here today, Jacob Halpern.
1: Thank you, Ian.
0: And again, I've been speaking with Jacob Halpern, who's the editor at the National Interest and a non-resident senior fellow at the Atlantic Council's Eurasia Center and a columnist for The Spectator. His books include They Knew They Were Right, The Rise of the Neocons, and America Last, The Right Century-Long Romance with Foreign Dictators. And he's also editor-at-large of the Jerusalem Strategic Tribune. And he has an article at The Spectator, Trump is Clinging to a Mirage in the Middle East. We're going to take a brief station break. We're back speaking with Andrew Coben about his new book, Washington is Burning, Corruption and Lies in the Age of Trump.

0: Welcome back. I'm Ian Masters, and this is Background Briefing, available 24/7 at backgroundbriefing.org. And joining us now is Andrew Coburn, the Washington editor of Harper's Magazine and the author of many books on national security, including Spoils of War, Kill Chain, and Rumsfeld, His Rise, Fall, and Catastrophic Legacy. He's written for, among others, the Los Angeles Times, the New York Times, National Geographic, and the London Review of Books. And his latest book is Washington is Burning, Corruption and Lies in the Age of Trump. And he has two recent articles at The Spectator, Little Crappy Ships Make Nacho a Safe Bet. Nacho, of course, stands for Not a Chance, Hormuz Opens. And What Today's Iran Headlines Don't Reveal About Project Freedom. Welcome to Background Briefing, Andrew Coburn.
1: Great to be with you.
0: Well, thanks for joining us. And Andrew, your relative, you're descended from Admiral Sir George Coburn, who was one of the leaders of the British force that attacked and burned Washington in 1814. And of course, that was when the White House was burned in 1814. And now its tenant, Donald Trump, has destroyed the East Wing. So it's taken a while, but now this is a self-inflicted wound. And I imagine it's accurate to say that Donald Trump is the ultimate self-inflicted wound on America, this country, and in many ways the world.
1: Yeah, I think that's a good way of putting it. I mean, it's the disasters, you know, they're not natural disasters. They're the work of this creature. I mean, what he's already done to this country and what he's now doing to the world is just so startling in its stupidity and its mindless destructive force. I mean, it's hard to. I'm doing my best, and many people are doing my best to sort of describe it, but it's hard to get your arms around, really.
0: Is that why then he's gotten away with it, that the press, the political establishment, the business establishment, they just simply can't get their heads around what a radical disaster this is?
1: I think it's dawned on them by now, but they can't think of a way to stop it. But also, as I try and, you know, in the book we're talking about, I try and explain, you know, really all the things that led up to this, a lot of the things that led up to this. To this disastrous administration, you know, the willingness to engage in foreign wars, the corruption, the lying to the public, and just generally pissing people off so much that they voted for Donald. And, you know, endowing him. I mean, one of the pieces I talk about in the book is how Trump discovered when he got into power that he had all these secret powers that people didn't know about, emergency powers, and also things even more in the background, presidential emergency action documents, which enable him really to wipe away all our constitutional democratic scaffolding of the state with the stroke of the pen, and you know, which he's been reveling in ever since.
0: Well, I'm sure historians will ponder as to why they didn't put a stake in his heart after the coup attempt when he lost the election in 2020. And even Mitch McConnell and others took to the floor along with Lindsey Graham and gave a roadmap of how to get rid of this guy. And it never happened. And then the most amazing thing of all is that he came back, largely due to the infirmity of Joe Biden and the fact that he was bubble wrapped by his wife and Steve Ricchetti and Tom Donilon and the inner circle that kept his infirmities from the public until finally on that one and only fateful debate with Trump did we realize what a disaster the Democrats had on their hands.
1: Yeah, that's right. But I mean, why we didn't get rid of him after January 6th, I think there's three people, a lot of people responsible, really, but I put it down to Mitch McConnell, who just didn't go through. I mean, they could have got rid of him. They could have impeached him quickly there and then. But McConnell just thought he was done and couldn't be bothered, didn't want to give the Democrats that kind of win. So let that pass. Then there was John Roberts, who'd given him immunity, which made it harder to prosecute him. And also the Biden's Attorney General, Merrick Garland, who was kind of a hole in the air, really, and just dragged his feet and took so long to get a prosecution going that by the end it was too late. So, I mean, I think when we when we ponder the draw up our lists of the guilty men, they should be high on it.
0: So let's talk about your book in terms of the burning of Washington and corruption and lies in the age of Trump. Of course, corruption and lies preceded Trump. And it seems to me that in many ways, the turning point to exacerbate corruption was the Supreme Court's decision in Citizens United. A good friend of mine, former CIA officer Bob Baer, who George Clooney played in the movie Syriana, refers to Washington as Nigeria on the Potomac. But it got supercharged by Citizens United, it would seem, which turned our legislators into telemarketers who spend their days dialing for dollars. And the amount of money pouring into elections continue. And the last election was literally bought by the richest man in the world for the Republicans, Elon Musk, who I'm sure he'll be on his way to China with Trump starting tomorrow. But is that your understanding of that it was always thus, but it became supercharged? Because once you make a system about money, he who has the most money wins, surely.
1: Well, I half agree with that. Yeah, that was a huge turning point, Citizens United, part of the Roberts Court's efforts to destroy democracy in this country. But that he who has the most money wins, I'm not so sure. I mean, one of the chapters of my book, I talk about the whole notion that money wins elections, which it doesn't. I mean, most of it goes to the consultants who and I've had direct experience of this, you know, they post themselves as, you know, the geniuses who know how to run and win campaigns. But a lot of the time, that's just bunk. They come in with terrible advice. And what they're mainly interested in is to get you or get the candidate to spend as much or to A, to spend most of their time dialing for dollars, but to agree to that most of those dollars when they come in should be put into TV ads. Well, I mean, no one watches TV anymore. It's not an effective way, or it's a decreasingly effective way to get people to turn out and vote for you. But it's a great way for consultants to get rich because they get an automatic kickback from the TV stations. So it's, you know, it's all that. It's this whole belief. Maybe it's because, you know, of the enormity of Citizens United and the fact that corporations can pump in as much money as they want. That's convinced everyone that money, you know, money is the be-all and end-all of winning elections. But it's not. You know, we're seeing this in, you know, more and more today. We're seeing that people are turning to grassroots democracy. I mean, you're seeing in successful campaigns like Graham Plattner in Maine, who has spent his time going around to doing endless town halls, talking to people. And I found in the one campaign I was ever directly involved in, that's what works. That's what people want, what people are hungry for, rather than being just having this sort of artificial, dollars, right. Either way of the money. In fact, I remember talking to a very important Republican consultant, I'll do him the favor of not naming him, who was very involved in Republican politics in Pennsylvania. And I asked him, that's where Musk put in most of his fabled millions into the 24 campaign. And I said, did it make much of a difference? And he said, well, honestly, no. Most of it was simply swiped by other consultants who said that they could organize grassroots campaigns, but they didn't happen. He said, really, I mean, it wasn't that it was completely wasted, but he just didn't think it made that much difference, really, which I thought was a very telling admission.
0: Well, that's bad news for the billionaire who's running for governor here in the state of California, who spent a fortune on TV ads that blanket the airwaves. But you've covered the military-industrial complex and you've done some great work on it, Andrew. And I've always wondered why it is in this country that we've prioritized the redundancy of death at the expense of the quality of life, that we invest so much in death, and now we've got this buffoonish cartoon of a Secretary of War, he calls himself, who's just the exemplar of the stupidity of sandbox kind of aggression and you know, testosterone-poisoned idiocy. And the long and the short of it is that we don't require the military-industrial complex. It gets the cream of off the top of the budget. It's the one thing that's bipartisan in Washington. They just blindly agree to throw more and more money at the Pentagon. Now they're asking for $1.5 trillion for next year, so another $200 billion for this ridiculous war. So what happened? Why is it that we spend the bulk of our treasure on an organization or an institution that is not required to win wars?
1: That's right. John Boyd, who was a legendary sort of, he was an Air Force pilot who really came up with a whole interesting and novel notion, dissection of the nature of human conflict, and also developed some very effective weapons. But he always said, people say the Pentagon doesn't have a strategy. It does have a strategy. The strategy is to keep the money flowing. So that's the object of the exercise, as I think you really pointed out. Why is it we do this? I think there's a sort of a cult of technology which I think they ride on, first of all, which I think was sort of born out of World War II, you know, the triumph of the Manhattan Project, things like that American our superior weapons technology was what would win us the wars. And that became the rationale for pumping money into ever more technologically intricate weapon systems, which are ever more expensive and which you need more and more. You can never afford to buy as many as you need. So therefore, you have to go on pumping up the budget. I mean, there's some quite sophisticated explanations for all this. And it's the whole sort of overlaid on that is this whole culture of militarism we have now, you know, flyovers at football games and all the rest. And the fact that, you know, all the military services have very well staffed and financed offices in Hollywood to help movie productions. You know, if you want to make a movie about the American that involves the American military, if you send them a script, and provided it's not critical, provided it sends the right message about the prowess of our military, they will offer you every facility and be incredibly accommodating. It's all that, you know, our whole culture is so suffused with militarism. You can see it, you know, when there's a war coming up, how excited the media get, and they all rush to establish, you know, bureaus in the Middle East or wherever it is we're going to go to war. And they, you know, there's a tremendous amount of enabling of all this goes on.
0: Well, maybe it goes back even further to the notion of the superior technology of the Colt 6-gun over the bows and arrows of the Native Americans. But you have also written here in terms of the ancient Chinese curse, may you live in interesting times. Your version of that is empires are at their most interesting when they start tumbling into final decline. And that seems to be out there, Andrew, in the zeitgeist. For example, the Yale historian who now lives in Canada, Timothy Snyder, is writing about superpower suicide, that the United States has just spent billions of dollars to lose a war that enriches its oligarchs, impoverishes the citizens, sabotages its alliances, and strengthens its enemies. As a justification for the self-destructive mindlessness, the White House gestures towards Jesus and genocide. So give us your version of us living in interesting times and the curse that accompanies that?
1: Well, it's certainly interesting. I think it's happening quite quickly, really, isn't it? It wasn't that long ago, in the 1990s, we seemed to be getting more prosperous and, you know, we'd come out of the Cold War. Didn't have a war on anywhere. And then look what happened. So, you know, we have not just the latest war we found to lose. And I find it interesting, by the way, that Robert Kagan, who is the uber neocon who really whipped us into the sort of original attack on Iraq. He's very much a pernicious influence for years. He's finally said that this Iran war is different from our other lost wars. This is something that can never be reversed, never be repaired. I thought it was quite an interesting admission coming from him, since he got the war he's been urging all these years. There's the whole decline of American economic superiority. Now that the dollar is steadily sinking under the impact of Trump's disastrous policies, we have the steady erosion of democracy in this country, Citizens United, with the whole gerrymandering craze that's been going on between the two parties to make our votes sort of less and less relevant. The totally astounding level of corruption that we now have, you know, as exemplified by the behavior of the Trump family. But, you know, let's not forget Hunter Biden and all that. You know, the Democrats did their bit. And in Congress now, you have occasionally people try and say maybe the members of Congress shouldn't be allowed to trade the stocks that they are, in effect, making decisions about, but that hasn't had any effect. So you have a glaringly corrupt Congress as well. You have our education system falling apart, declining health standards, health care. You have these lunatic vaccine policies being promoted by our health czar. Shall I go on?
0: Well, Andrew Coburn, I thank you very much for joining us here today.
1: Hey, you're welcome. It's been fun.
0: And again, I'll be speaking with Andrew Coburn, who's the Washington editor of Harper's Magazine and the author of many books on national security, including Spoils of War, Kill Chain and Rumsfeld, His Rise, Fall and Catastrophic Legacy. He's written for, among others, the Los Angeles Times, the New York Times, National Geographic and the London Review of Books. And his latest book is Washington is Burning, Corruption and Lies in the Age of Trump. And he has two recent articles at The Spectator, Little Crappy Ships Make Nacho a Safe Bet. Nacho stands for Not a Chance, Hormuz Opens. And What Today's Iran Headlines Don't Reveal About Project Freedom. And this has been Background Briefing. I'm Ian Masters, and I'd like to thank producers Graham Fitzgibbon and Asher Price. 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Bye for now.

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2: The federal government and Jody has blocked Hamilton, oil companies from drilling new sites off our coast for 40 years, but the Trump administration announced that's all changing. Opponents warn it's a disaster waiting to happen.
3: Waiting to happen? Guess what?

0: 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This is the Bradcast, as heard on KPFK 90.7 FM in LA and on dozens of other fine affiliate stations on both the public airwaves and the internets around the country and the world, blanketing planet Earth. I'm Brad Friedman, your friendly investigative blogger, journalist, troublemaker, muckraker, and all-around swell fellow. Says me from bradblog.com. Thank you very much for joining us today. Coming up momentarily, a fire on an offshore oil platform off the coast of California, Southern California, on Monday serves as just another reminder today of the dangerous failures of both the fossil fuel industry and the failed president, who is even now pushing for more dangerous, expensive, dirty, did I mention dangerous? Offshore oil drilling off of the coast of California and other western states. Marine biologist Brady Bradshaw joins us momentarily for details on all of that and on Trump's war against offshore wind. And Desi Doyen follows up today in our latest Green News report against Trump's war against onshore wind as well now.
1: Whole lot of wars going on.
0: And a lot of breaking wind. In the middle of all of this, a worsening energy crisis. But, you know, that's Trump because he's brilliant. But first, voters took to the polls on Tuesday for statewide primary elections in Nebraska and West Virginia for the critical 2026 midterm elections. There is some drama, particularly in a few of the Nebraska races for the state's Omaha-based battleground 2nd U.S. House District in the fight to fill the seat being vacated by retiring Republican Congressman Don Bacon. Also in the U.S. Senate race in Nebraska, where incumbent Republican Pete Ricketts will be facing off against independent candidate Dan Osborne, who ran and lost against Republican Senator Deb Fischer there 2 years ago, but, well, might be able to ride in on a blue wave this year. That is, unless the Democratic nominee for U.S. Senate in Nebraska siphons votes away from Osborne. And, in fact, there is an apparent Republican, it seems, running as a Democrat to do potentially just that. Ugh. And another Democrat running in that primary, she is being charged by Republicans that she plans to drop out of the race if she wins the nomination in order to help Osborne, but in her effort to try and stop this Republican guy who's running as a Democrat. So, yeah, drama. And also in West Virginia, some marquee matchups getting settled as Republican Senator Shelley Moore Capito faces five other Republicans in the primary there, and five Democrats vie to challenge her in the otherwise very red state this November. Known results and any voting problems, problem reports on our next thrilling Bradcast out of those two states. Also, by the way, on Saturday, May 16, it is the Louisiana statewide primaries, but not for U.S. House races, which, even though more than 40,000 voters had already cast their votes in Louisiana, the state's Republican governor, Jeff Landry, has suspended House races following the corrupt right-wing Supreme Court majority's ruling in Louisiana versus Calais.

0: declared it to be an emergency.
1: An emergency.
0: But only an emergency for the U.S. House races.
1: Apparently.
0: Everything else, no emergency.
1: Yeah. That after the activist SCOTUS ruling. So basically, the GOP legislature can draw new maps that remove at least one majority minority voting district in the state. But the but the rest of the statewide election is still happening on Saturday in Louisiana with a new date for a new U.S. House primary election. Well, that's still to be announced sometime in the future, maybe if we get to it. All in this corrupt response to the Supreme Court's corrupt ruling in the Calais case. Now, I know we've been talking a lot about depressing, distressing, maddening news on all of this since that ruling was handed down and since Republican-controlled states in the South immediately began rushing with the okay of the Republican justices to erase majority black voting districts in the middle of these elections. And since last Friday's ruling by the Virginia Supreme Court overturning the will of the electorate there, which had voted just last month for a new U.S. House map, which would likely have flipped four U.S. House seats from red to blue in Virginia. But with just a three-seat margin currently in the House, Republicans are still facing an uphill battle to hold on to their very slim majority next year, even as Trump and the GOP now seem to be willing to do anything they can to rig this election before November. But there are a number of reasons to think that Democrats still have a pretty good chance this year, even if we're looking at a lot of black representatives being just written out of Congress entirely. But the biggest of those reasons that Democrats still are looking pretty good is that Donald Trump is just wildly unpopular. And with seemingly no way out of his wildly unpopular and ill-considered war on Iran, there is no sign that any of this is going to get any better for him at any time in the near future, as Americans receive daily reminders about his failures every single day, in the form of these great big signs that they see on every street corner and the gas stations, reminding them of his failed war, his failed policies, his failed promise to cut energy prices in half during his first year in office. That didn't happen, did it? No, quite the opposite. And then there are things like this. Inflation has now surged to 3.8% in April, its highest level in nearly 3 years, according to new data released by the Bureau of Labor Statistics on Tuesday. That, by the way, is Trump's own Bureau of Labor Statistics after he fired the person who used to run it. And as the war in Iran causes a ripple effect across the economy and energy prices continue to surge. Moreover, April's inflation rate means that prices are now rising faster than wages for the first time since 2023. Back when President Biden was finally getting the disastrous economy that he was left with under Trump's after Trump's first term, when he was finally getting that under control. Well, that will also exacerbate the affordability crisis that has been gripping consumers this year. The pace of wage gains has been slowing throughout Trump's second term. Quote, inflation is a regressive tax which hits the ranks of those who can afford it least, said KPMG chief economist Diane Swonk. As of Tuesday morning, the price of oil had risen more than 70% since the start of this year. And the average price of a gallon of gas was $4.50. Though for those of us living in California, $4.50 sounds like a pretty good deal.
0: Yes, it does.
1: Still, rising energy prices may not have yet fully hit prices across the board. Citigroup said in a note to clients on Monday, quote, energy costs likely would not start to feed through to core goods prices for at least a few more months. So to paraphrase Don Jr.'s old girlfriend, Kimberly Guilfoyle, the worst is yet to come.

0: The BLS also noted that other energy market-linked prices rose in the month, including airfares and apparel. Airfares alone rose 20% from a year ago. The jump in grocery prices was the highest in nearly 4 years, said Swank of KPMG. Tuesday's report and the ongoing Hormuz issue suggest that consumers could continue to feel the ripple of effects of the energy and supply chain disruptions, quote, well into 2027, even if the strait were to open tomorrow. All of that, of course, very bad news for the party in power. And as Emily Singer reported last night at Daily Coast, before today's disastrous inflation report was released, Friday's court ruling invalidating Virginia's redrawn congressional map, which was blessed by more than 1.6 million voters, was utterly demoralizing for Democrats. Time and again, the party has shown that the nation's judicial system, stacked with conservative hacks, allows the GOP to act with immunity while forcing Democrats to clear significant hurdles. Despite that, and the Supreme Court ruling propelling GOP-controlled southern states to surgically eliminate Democratic-held majority-minority districts, Democrats, she says, are still favored to win control of the House. It's more a question of the margin, she posits, if, for example, how many seats Democrats will hold when all is said and done. Polling suggests Democrats have a number of opportunities to dip further into GOP territory, even in districts Republicans re-gerrymandered this year to try and stave off defeat. Jeffrey Skelly, chief elections analyst at Decision Desk HQ, wrote on Monday, quote, Democrats remain favorites to flip the chamber in 2026. The electoral environment remains quite positive for Democrats, he said, such that they should win at least a fair number of light red seats in November. This gives Democrats an ample number of seats to target or fight to retain that will more likely than not prove sufficient for them to claim a small House majority. What's more, the generic ballot, which asks voters what party they want to see control Congress after the next election, that has also been steadily trending toward Democrats, who now have a little bit more than a 6 percentage point lead on the generic ballot, according to polling analyst Nate Silver's average. That's up by nearly 0.6% since Trump launched his unpopular war in Iran. And the 6.1-point lead is similar to the 6.7-point lead that Democrats held in May of 2018 ahead of that year's midterms when Democrats rode a wave, flipping 40 seats to take back control of the House for the first time in nearly a decade. That said, just a reminder that a lot of seats were taken theoretically off the table by Republican gerrymanders following the 2020 census. So it is not an apples-to-apples comparison looking back at the 2018 election, the first midterm after Trump took office the first time. But there you go. For example, Singer notes some generic ballot polling from individual House districts also offer some serious warning signs for the GOP. These are individual districts. For example, she notes a newly released internal poll from Florida's brand new, newly drawn, newly gerrymandered 25th district found that Democrats lead the generic ballot there by a stunning 51% to 39% margin. That's a 12-point margin, despite the fact that Republicans just redrew this seat into a Republican-leaning district, one that Trump had carried by 9 points in 2024. Well, now Democrats are leading it, even though it has been gerrymandered, leading it by 12 points, at least according to the generic ballot. That polling suggests that some Republican gerrymanders may prove to be dummy-manders, which are gerrymanders that help the party inadvertently that they were intended to punish. That may be especially true if redistricting boosts Democratic turnout by angering voters, soft partisans who are really mad and want to turn out to vote against this madness. Indeed, Politico columnist Jonathan Martin wrote on Monday that the Republican gerrymandering could backfire on the GOP, writing, quote, given Trump's unpopularity, the price at the pump, and the precedent of most every modern midterm, this was already shaping up to be a forbidding election year for Republicans to pick at the rawest of American wounds, Martin wrote, referring to the Republicans gleefully erasing black Democrats from Congress. Even as the country marks 250 years would only turbocharge Democratic enthusiasm and turnout. Well, we will see if he is right about that. But as Singer points out, Democrats are making this point as they respond to the GOP election rigging efforts. House Minority Leader Hakeem Jeffries wrote on Monday in a Dear Colleague letter to House Democrats that the conference will meet on Thursday to discuss, quote, a massive Democratic redistricting counteroffensive, whatever that means, adding that Democrats, quote, will ensure the people decide who controls the Congress, not MAGA extremists desperate to rig the midterm elections. And we will see if he is right about that. Republicans, Jeffries wrote, only hold a 3-seat majority in the House of Representatives. This is the narrowest margin of any party since 1930. During Donald Trump's first midterm election in 2018, House Democrats flipped 40 seats to take control this fall. He says, we only need to flip a fraction of that total. Our effort to forcefully push back against the Republican redistricting scheme will not slow down. We are just getting started. Okay, we will see. Nobody said this was, you know, wasn't going to be an interesting election year, so we will see. All right, let's take a quick break here, and we are back with that explosion and fire on an offshore oil rig off the coast of Southern California here, and what it means for both those of us in California and not in California. I'm Brad Friedman. 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
1: 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And thanks.

0: smoke on the water indeed out here in Southern California this week. And not in a good way. Welcome back to the Bradcast. Brad Friedman from bradblog.com. Last November, the Trump administration announced plans to open the Pacific Ocean to new oil and gas leases for the first time in more than four decades. The proposal would see as many as 34 offshore lease sales across 1.27 billion acres of federal waters in the Outer Continental Shelf through 2031, including six areas along the Pacific coast, 21 off the coast of Alaska, and seven in the Gulf of Mexico. Donald Trump's Interior Secretary Doug Burgum announced the plan at the time with an order titled, quote, Unleashing American Offshore Energy, which directed the Federal Bureau of Ocean Energy Management to terminate former President Biden's much more limited plan, which called for only three new oil and gas leases through 2029 and only in the Gulf of Mexico. Unleashing American Offshore Energy. Kind of a curious name for such an order, given the extraordinary and insane efforts, frankly, that the administration has made to block American offshore energy, specifically offshore wind energy. And the administration has attempted to block or end at least five major wind projects off the East Coast, several of them already generating power, the others on the brink of opening after billions had already been spent on the projects that would, yes, provide energy to millions in the East. Courts would eventually toss out the administration's absurd efforts to block those new clean renewable offshore wind projects begun during the Biden administration, but that has not stopped the administration from literally paying billions of dollars, taxpayer dollars, to several other companies with similar offshore operations in earlier stages of development to not produce energy offshore with wind. All of that in the middle of an energy crisis brought on by both a surge in demand from AI data centers and, of course, Donald Trump's war in Iran. So, yeah, when you hear Trump's Interior Secretary declaring an order to, quote, unleash American offshore energy, well, remember that he means unleash offshore fossil fuel production, nothing more and nothing less. Quote, by moving forward with the development of a robust, forward-thinking leasing plan, Burgum said in a statement at the time, we are ensuring that America's offshore industry stays strong, our workers stay employed, and our nation remains energy dominant for decades to come. As the LA Times reported with the announcement last year, California has about two dozen oil platforms in state and federal waters off the coast, but most are considered at or near the end of their productive life. The state has not seen new oil leases in federal waters since 1984. That is largely due to public opposition following a notorious, massive, disastrous oil spill off the coast of Santa Barbara back in 1969, which, if you are unfamiliar with that, it played a direct role, that spill did, a terrible spill at the time. It played a direct role in the creation of NEPA, the National Environmental Policy Act, and it catalyzed political momentum at the time that led to both the creation of the EPA in 1970 and the Clean Water Act in 1972, both of them during the presidency, by the way, of Republican Richard Nixon. Quote, this draft plan is an oil spill nightmare, said Joseph Gordon, campaign director with the nonprofit ocean conservation organization Oceana, regarding the Trump plan announced back in November. The last thing America needs right now, he said, is a massive expansion of offshore drilling that could shut down our shores with catastrophic oil spills. The proposal would be a, quote, betrayal of the bipartisan voices, including U.S. lawmakers, business leaders, and the people who live along the coasts who oppose more offshore drilling, Gordon said, noting that coastal communities are dependent on clean ocean waters. Indeed, California Governor Gavin Newsom vowed to fight the plan at the time. He described it as, quote, idiotic. He said in a statement, quote, "This reckless attempt to sell out our coastline to his big oil donors is dead in the water. Californians remember the environmental and economic devastation of past oil spills. For decades," he said, "California has stood firm in our opposition to new offshore drilling, and nothing will change that. We will use every tool at our disposal to protect our coastline." California's Democratic U.S. Senator Alex Padilla and Congressman Jared Huffman, the ranking member of the House Natural Resources Committee, said in a joint statement after the administration's announcement that the plan is an attempt to, quote, "destroy one of the most valuable, most protected coastlines in the world and hand it over to the fossil fuel industry." This plan, they said, targets California and the whole West Coast because they think we will roll over. They are wrong. We are going to fight this with everything we have, they vowed. Indeed, the administration did back off from plans to drill in the Atlantic Ocean after receiving pushback from Republican coastal leaders, the Times reports. So the idea that California is specifically being targeted along with other blue states on the West Coast is a pretty easy case to make, in fact. While experts said California has built up a body of laws and regulations that could pose challenges for oil companies hoping to pursue new leases in the area, oil companies could potentially avoid touching the state jurisdiction altogether by loading crude onto tankers in federal waters and shipping it elsewhere. That is something that the Sable Offshore Corporation was considering last year for its controversial project to restart oil drilling off of Santa Barbara in fields that they acquired some years ago from ExxonMobil. And as we covered back in March of this year, after the start of Trump's war on Iran, with attorney Talia Nimmer of the Climate Law Institute at the Center for Biological Diversity, the administration invoked a wartime order in March instructing Sable to do exactly that. Back in mid-March, as the Center for Biological Diversity alerted in a press release at the time, quote, "Texas-based company Sable Offshore announced today that it has restarted oil flow through the very same pipeline that ruptured and caused one of California's largest oil spills on the Santa Barbara coast in 2015. The restart occurred just one day after the Trump administration issued the order under the Defense Production Act at Sable's request, directing the company to, quote, "prioritize and allocate pipeline transportation services for hydrocarbons and immediately commence performance under contracts or orders for services." As Talia Nimmer explained at the time on this program, the 2015 disaster in that same pipeline was, quote, "one of California's most devastating spills. It resulted in the deaths of thousands of birds and marine mammals, cost millions of dollars, had devastating impacts on the community. On the communities that are still dealing with it today." She argued that, quote, "restarting these idled and failed pipelines is really a big deal that puts our coast and our wildlife in great jeopardy, in great danger, and it should not be permitted without ensuring our coastal community is safe." And sure enough, this week, on Monday, we all got another reminder of that, which has not likely made much national news with everything else going on. But as the LA Times reported, a fire broke out on an inactive oil platform along Southern California's coast on Monday, endangering more than two dozen workers aboard the offshore rig. Emergency crews were able to safely evacuate the 26 workers on Platform Habitat, an oil rig about 8 miles offshore from Carpinteria, though two minor injuries were reported, according to the U.S. Coast Guard. The platform was in the process of being decommissioned when some gas leaked and caught fire around 7 a.m. on Monday. Crews were able to close a safety valve, halting the gas leak, limiting the extent of the fire in what was, at least for those of us paying attention, a reminder of just how dangerous these rigs are, even when they are not pumping oil or gas and are being decommissioned. The lease for the platform expired in 2016 and well abandonment for this platform's 20 shut-in wells was supposed to begin in late 2025, said Brady Bradshaw of the Center for Biological Diversity. Quote, "This explosion is another stark reminder that offshore drilling platforms are inherently dangerous and potentially deadly even after extraction has ended." Joining us now for the latest on all of these developments and what they mean moving forward is Brady Bradshaw, marine biologist and senior oceans campaigner at the Center for Biological Diversity, where he has worked to defend against Trump's Drill Everywhere campaign. Oh, Brady Bradshaw, welcome to the broadcast, sir.
1: Thank you, Brad. It's great to be here. Appreciate you having me on.
0: Sure. Glad you can join us. First, what's the latest status that you know of on this fire on the platform habitat rig off the coast out here? Is everyone okay? Do we have any idea why this fire even happened in the first place?
1: Yes. First, I definitely want to highlight the fact that everyone is alive. Mm-hmm. It's not always the case. We're really relieved to hear that. Sometimes these incidents can be deadly to humans and, of course, to wildlife if they can end up resulting in oil spills into the ocean. But in this case, fortunately, everyone was able to be evacuated alive, and we're grateful to hear that. Mm-hmm. This platform was in the process of decommissioning, as you said, which is something that we absolutely want to see these oil companies do, and we support that. But this platform is over a decade sitting in the water mm-hmm. after the production lease has ended. And a lot of the offshore platforms off of California have been sitting around for many years past their expected lifespans. What we mm-hmm. know is that the longer these platforms and this infrastructure sits around, the more dangers arise. We don't yet know the exact cause. There's a lot of information missing at this point about mm-hmm. exactly what happened on this platform. But we do know that, yes, this was involving the release of gas from a well, and that the bottom line is offshore drilling operations are inherently dangerous and often involve the potential for minor accidents or sometimes massive accidents that could harm both human and wildlife.
0: Yeah, and if this platform was decommissioned in 2016, I'm trying to figure out, well, why is it even still there 10 years later? Is it like so many of these abandoned wells around the country on both land and sea that, you know, where the drilling ends and the companies essentially just walk away and leave others, taxpayers, for example, to clean it all up, to handle the rest, to actually deconstruct what they have built?
1: Not only in the Pacific, but in the Gulf specifically. There's a lot of oil and gas platforms and wells that have either been left partially abandoned or just open, leaking methane. And the liability ranges in the number around $46 billion of uncovered liability in the case of the Gulf. The Government Accountability Office released a report a few years ago noting this massive discrepancy between what companies had put up for bonding and liability versus what the public might end up being accountable to actually put up public funding for. And we strongly advocate that the folks who made the profits off of extracting this oil and gas should be responsible for full plugging and abandonment and decommissioning, which includes a full removal of the platform and restoration of the habitat to its original state.
0: Right. There were 26 people apparently on board this platform at the time that this explosion or fire or whatever it was broke out. If this was decommissioned, what were they doing there? Were they actually working? Do you have any idea? Were they working to do exactly that, to sort of deconstruct this platform?
1: Yeah. So the decommissioning process involves the actual plugging of the wells. So what I think was happening here was that the company was in the process of actually filling the wells and making sure that they're no longer open and finalizing the plugging and abandonment stage, which has to happen before the removal of the platform. Mm-hmm. So the platform has been inactive or has not had a production lease since 2016, but that doesn't mean that the company wasn't allowed to let it sit around. What I find really striking is that the same company that owns this platform has an approval to start fracking off of another platform, Platform Gilda, just down, just a little bit away from this platform. And that approval is being fast-tracked by the Trump administration. It's an extremely fast environmental impact statement process that's been done with very little public input. And what, you know, the federal government should be focusing on getting all of these old decrepit platforms out of the water. But instead of that, they're focusing on massively expanding offshore drilling,
0: right,
1: and really overwhelming the public with all of these back-to-back comment periods. And it's this blitz to expand offshore oil and gas drilling. And this is not only going to have consequences in the immediate, but this is the kind of thing with the federal leasing plan that we're looking at repeating these mistakes for another 50 years into the future.
0: And that's true, even if it a new president comes in a few years and is able to stop some of this, what they put into action now will continue. As we've seen, these platforms are decades old and they're still there, even after they're not being used anymore. One of the things that we saw, for example, with the reopening of that damaged pipeline now owned by Sable that I mentioned during the intro, we reported on it back in March after Trump had ordered it to be reopened, despite a terrible spill on that very same pipeline back in 2015. What we've seen is that this infrastructure never seems to be fully removed or shut down. So it continues to remain a danger to both the public and a danger that I guess it can be reopened and restarted. Is that also true for these ghost platforms that are off Southern California's coast and elsewhere, even if they have been decommissioned? Can they be recommissioned and continued into the future?
1: Well, the data certainly shows that as the longer these platforms and the pipelines sit around, the more damage is done just by the ambient environment, yeah, and by the corrosion and, you know, other impacts from the environment over time. The mm-hmm. Sable pipeline was sitting in the ground for 10 years in addition to the over the several decades it had been sitting in the ground corroding, which led to its initial failure. And then it sat around for another decade in the same environment corroding. Mm-hmm. So this is true for all of California's offshore infrastructure, and it really, truly needs to be decommissioned as soon as possible. Instead, the Trump administration is, you know, giving it new life and putting our coast at risk. Every day that mm-hmm. the Sable pipeline operates is another day that we're all worried that it could spill again.
0: Yeah, I know that there were when they suddenly restarted it kind of out of nowhere with one day's notice, I think it was, that Sable pipeline. There were vows at the time from state officials to go to court to stop it. Is that oil still flowing through that particular pipeline, or has it been stopped via some kind of court action, to your knowledge?
1: The company is asserting that it's still flowing oil through the pipeline. And you know, we have moved this past week to join the state's lawsuit, the Center for Biological Diversity, mm-hmm. and our client, the Wishtoyo Chumash Foundation, and several other environmental organizations, including the Environmental Defense Center, have moved to actually join the state's lawsuit against the federal government. So now the nonprofits and the folks representing the Santa Barbara community are in the legal fight as well.
0: I mentioned in the intro that the administration had announced that new push last November for, you know, dozens and dozens of new leases up and down the West Coast. It was a draft plan at the time. It was supposed to go through a public comment period, 60 or 90 days, whatever that is. Has that plan now been officially adopted at this point? And if so, have we begun to see these new offshore oil and gas projects brought online in its wake? The one that you mentioned that was nearby, the one that caught on fire on Monday, was that part of this project? I know the administration announces a whole lot of things and then it doesn't follow through. Has there been follow through here on this project?
1: We certainly expect there to be follow through. The proposed program is the next stage. So the draft proposed program is what you mentioned happened in November, and the federal law lays out a process for there to be several iterations of a plan before it's finalized. This happens every 5 years in the federal government. Mm-hmm. So each president typically has the opportunity to issue a new program for offshore oil and gas leasing. And this is specifically to give leases to oil companies to start going out, potentially expanding their operations off of existing platforms, but also to do exploratory drilling and really expand offshore drilling into new areas. So mm-hmm. this is a major threat. This is something that is top of mind for, I think, everyone, many people on the California coast, but especially folks who've been in this fight for a long time. We've seen many plans. This is the first time that there's been a serious effort to expand offshore drilling off the California coast that's been coupled with a president who is actively using national emergency orders and abusing the powers of the Defense Production Act in order to preempt state regulations. Mm-hmm. So we're really seeing this all-out blitz, and we have to be prepared. The next iteration will be the proposed program, which will be followed by a 90-day comment period. And it will be important for people to comment, but also the state of California's legislature is pitching a few pieces of legislation. And one of them is aims to prevent the transportation of new oil from new leases through state infrastructure, which would effectively prevent oil companies from transporting their oil and hopefully discourage them from leasing on any new bids in the first place. Mm. So there are some strategic thinking by legislators, and California is kind of pulling out all the stops and fighting back.
0: Although the Defense Production Act kind of gives the president tremendous power to, at least this president thinks, to basically do anything he wants when it comes to setting aside, you know, state laws. So I guess that's going to be a continuing battle. I mentioned the administration and indeed Donald Trump's sort of insane hatred of offshore wind. And that now, by the way, extends to onshore wind projects as well, as Desi will report again in our latest Green News report shortly. But that sort of twisted hatred that Trump has all seems to be based on a years-old dispute that he had about an offshore wind project that he felt ruined the ocean views near one of his golf properties in Scotland. But he has since made all sorts of insane, crazy claims about offshore wind. One of them, Brady, is that it kills whales. Very dangerous, very bad for whales. As a marine biologist, can you speak to whether there is actually any science regarding the dangers to whales or any other marine wildlife or habitat for that matter regarding offshore wind production, as Donald Trump likes to pretend, while his own administration is ironically releasing the Unleashing American Offshore Energy Plan, but blocking offshore wind energy?
1: It's always important to be aware of potential impacts. That being said, I haven't heard of any science-based evidence that there are, that these impacts exist. And this is, what I would call a merchant of doubt kind of tactic, where somebody can throw out a hypothetical it kind of can scare people into thinking something could be true, mm-hmm. but they're really not providing any evidence, and the burden of proof does land with the Trump administration if they're going to cancel projects. I think this administration, it's pretty clear that they're not being friendly to any kind of renewable energy, and they seem hell bent on eliminating incentives for electric vehicles, mm-hmm. and generally for clean and cheap energy for consumers, which is exactly what people need right now. And so as long as this deep reliance on fossil fuels, and not only a reliance, but a, you know, projection into the future where we're kind of creating this long-term lack of vision, mm-hmm. and going back into the past, this is only going to get worse for consumers. So I think what's most important is that there really isn't any basis for their claims.
0: I'll note that once the this whole claim about whales killing whales or something was sort of, pardon the pun, blown out of the water. The administration moved to some super secret security issues. The Defense Department is very concerned that the wind energy is somehow messing up radar or something like that. I mean, they're doing everything they can. All of that said, I suspect that offshore wind is disruptive to some extent, at least during construction, to, you know, offshore habitat. Is that at least a concern with these projects? Or frankly, does all of that, and I know you actually witnessed firsthand Deepwater Horizon BP oil spill in the Gulf back in, was it 2010? Having seen that firsthand, does all of this nonsense that Trump is making up about, you know, oh, it's going to harm the habitat, harm the whales, does all of that simply pale by comparison to the dangers of offshore oil and gas drilling?
1: Exactly. I mean, we've seen, like, not only myself personally, when I witnessed the BP spill in 2010, it was horrific. The entire ocean was covered in red and black, and it was just dolphins swimming through sludge and pelicans trying to fly. And these are real. This is what we've seen over and over again. The oil industry spills oil every time they drill offshore. Mm. And so it's really important to see what's happening. Is Trump is giving the oil industry exactly what they want, which is sort of a very strong preference for production rights, mm-hmm, on the Outer Continental Shelf. And this is public waters. So these are our public waters that are being given to the oil industry.
0: Yeah. This platform fire on Monday, Brady, just to wrap things up here, near Carpinteria out here in Southern California, not far from Los Angeles itself, was very much a reminder again of the dangers of all of this. But what are you seeing right now at the Center for Biological Diversity as really the greatest threats now to our oceans posed by the Trump administration over the next three or so years in office? And how can listeners help defend against those dangers?
1: I'd say really the five-year plan that's coming down the line. I mean, the restart of the Sable pipeline, the attempts to allow to sort of fast track this proposal for fracking on Platform Gilda, these are signs of what's to come, and the way that it's being done, the Trump administration is showing us how willing they are to abuse their powers and also to overwhelm and try to fast track all of these processes by the public before we know what's hit us.
0: Right.
1: The five-year plan is potentially a massive expansion of offshore oil and gas leasing. And this is going to come to us very soon. So I think people need to stay aware that this process is coming. There will be a public comment period, mm-hmm, and also to stay engaged with your state legislators and make sure that they're supporting Assemblymember Hart's bill called AB 1448 that will help us fight back against the Trump plan.
0: That's here in California, AB 1448?
1: Yeah, Assembly Bill 1448.
0: Gotcha. Well, Brady, really appreciate your time today. Please do keep us apprised as things move forward, as there are things that we need to know, to let the public know about, to ask the public to be aware of and take action on, because I know a lot of this stuff is critically important, and there's so much stuff and nonsense going on, obviously, with this administration and the war and everything else, that it's really difficult to keep our eyes on the prize and the stuff that really matters, in this case, will matter for, you know, generations, as you spell it out. The things that happen here over the next few years and the infrastructure that is put in place, once it goes up, it does not come down easily. So we do need to be aware of it. So please stay in touch. Brady Bradshaw is the senior oceans campaigner at the nonprofit Center for Biological Diversity. You can follow their work, of course, at biologicaldiversity.org and on the Blue Skies as well, where they are, biologicaldiversity.org. I don't have any notes here. Are you on Blue Sky or Twitter or something like that, Brady, or are you too smart for that?
1: I would recommend folks follow Endangered Oceans as well on Instagram.
0: Endangered Oceans on Instagram. Awesome. Thanks, Brady. Really appreciate your time today. Hope to talk to you soon.
1: Thanks again.
0: You bet. Okay. Well, all of this is just, you know, fascinating and maddening all at once. And
2: definitely.
0: This notion that the Trump administration loves to use energy dominance now. Notice they don't say energy independence anymore.
2: No, they don't.
0: Why is that, I wonder?
2: Well, because they know that that's actually nonsense to say that. And, you know, I think Brady makes an excellent point about how the Trump administration is flooding the zone. I mean, they do it. They put in so many things all at once because that's a strategy that works. It does help to keep the public and the press off balance, but it is beatable. And if people pay attention, they get involved in their states and their local communities about what's happening, pay attention to what's happening there. Because it's not just California. It's every state.
0: Well, it's everywhere. But the fact that we have an oil platform explodes and catches on fire and nobody knows about it.
2: Yeah.
0: I mean, there was just not a lot of news about it. LA Times covered it, but there was not a lot of coverage of something like that. I guess maybe there would have been if it was, you know, out of control, like the BP oil spill or something like that. But I mean, this is an old platform that they're shutting down. And now we're going to build hundreds of new ones at this
2: They're
0: point.
2: They're going to try. But, you know, it does show that it is beatable. And so, you know, if you tell your friends, your family, make sure people know about this stuff. I think it does help a lot to make sure that folks have the tools they need to fight against these things.
0: Just make sure that they know that when they hear these jerks, Doug Burgum, Interior Secretary Chris Wright, the Energy Secretary Donald Trump talking about, you know, offshore energy and how important that is to America, that they are also killing offshore energy projects, paying money to companies to not create clean offshore wind under this bogus notion that it's killing the whales. And now Donald Trump is targeting an even broader war against onshore wind than we had previously known, as discussed in our latest Green News Report.
3: Trump officials, for the first time this weekend, floated the idea of pausing the national gas tax.
2: As Trump's war on Iran drags on, the administration floats suspending the federal gas tax. Trump's war on wind energy is even bigger than previously understood. Plus,
4: the idea of giving an entire industry complete immunity, just so fundamentally anti-democratic.
2: Congressional Republicans move to shield big oil from climate liability lawsuits.
0: All of those stories and more straight ahead from BradBlog.com. I'm Brad Friedman.
2: And I'm Desi Doyen.
0: Stand by for 6 minutes of independent green news, politics, analysis, and snarky comment.
5: Our energy dominance agenda has the lowered prices.
0: That's true, Treasury Secretary Scott Bessent, if by lowering prices you mean skyrocketing prices. This is your Green News Report. Okay, Desi Doyen, I don't get it. The president told us the war was going to be over in a few days and a few weeks. Well, we are now more than 2 months into the Iran war. How's it going?
2: Well, as we go to air, Donald Trump's war of choice on Iran remains in a stalemate. The Strait of Hormuz is still closed, still locking up 20% of global oil and gas supplies.
0: Other than that, we totally won.
2: U.S. gas prices have soared more than 50% since the conflict began. On Monday, Trump floated suspending the federal gas tax as a way to lower prices, despite his insistence that the war is going great and is also over. However, suspending the federal gas tax, that's about 18 cents a gallon, requires an act of Congress, and Republican Senate leadership on Monday was cool to the idea. Plus, it's important to note that there is no good way to ensure that oil companies don't pocket the money rather than passing the savings on to drivers, according to the Congressional Research Service. Mm-hmm. Suspending the gas tax would also cut about $3 billion every month in critical revenue that goes into the chronically underfunded Highway Trust Fund, which helps repair the nation's roads and funds new transit projects. In other wars, Trump is dramatically escalating his war on wind energy. Previously, we'd reported that the Trump Department of Defense had stalled at least 165 onshore wind projects by refusing to issue previously routine permits. However, new data from the American Clean Power Association finds the actual number of onshore wind farms stalled by the Defense Department is 50% higher. More than 250 proposed wind farms have now been halted in the final stages, enough to power tens of millions of homes in the middle of an energy supply and energy cost crisis. The stoppage extends to even private lands, denying property rights of farmers and private landowners to generate value from their own property.
0: Unbelievable.
2: In the courts, last week, federal judges rejected the oil industry's attempts to freeze lawsuits brought by Hawaii and Oregon seeking to hold the industry financially liable for damages caused by man-made climate change driven by the burning of their product.
0: Excellent.
2: Dozens of states and counties are suing the fossil fuel industry, citing blockbuster investigations revealing that the industry executives knew back in the 1950s that their products would cause the climate crisis and then spent decades deceiving the public about it. Also, last week, the Trump Justice Department sued the states of Hawaii, Michigan, New York, Vermont, and Minnesota to block their climate liability lawsuits.
0: Sued them to stop them from suing the oil companies.
2: Right. And now, congressional Republicans have introduced new legislation to permanently exempt the fossil fuel industry from all climate liability lawsuits.
0: Wow, how nice of them.
2: On a recent broadcast, Laura Peterson of the Union of Concerned Scientists explained why Republicans and Big Oil are hoping to circumvent state efforts at accountability.
4: They know that once the full range of information is uncovered, these companies know that when these cases get into discovery, that more evidence of their wrongdoing will come to light.
2: And finally, a bit of better news. In Africa, soaring fuel prices and physical shortages of oil and gas caused by the Iran war have generated a surge of consumers adopting electric vehicles. Canary Media reports that governments in Egypt, South Africa, and Morocco are also accelerating their transition to electric vehicles, adopting new policy incentives, and investing in domestic manufacturing with technology imported from China.
0: EV sales are spiking all around the world for some reason, and not long ago, U.S. auto companies, after Trump came to office, said, never mind, we're going to stop making EVs. You've nailed it again, U.S. auto companies. For much more on all of these stories and the ones we couldn't get to today, check out our newly designed website at greennews.bradblog.com. I'm Brad Friedman.
2: And I'm Desi Doyen.
0: And this has been your Green News Report.
6: Beep, beep, beep, beep, yeah!
0: Yeah! 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On the social medias, especially Blue Sky, I am The Brad Blog. Desi is Green News Report.
2: Yep, come
0: say
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0: hello
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0: to
2: say
0: her.
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0: Yes, and that's it. We will see y'all same Brad time, same Brad channel tomorrow. I'm Brad Friedman. Good luck, world.
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7: I'm Rick Smith, and this is Labor History in 2. On this day in labor history, the year was 2008. That was the day Immigration and Customs Enforcement agents besieged the agriprocessor's meatpacking plant in Postville, Iowa. At the time, it was the largest immigration raid in U.S. history. Nearly 400 workers, mostly from Guatemala and Mexico, were rounded up, detained, and arrested on charges of identity fraud and entering the United States illegally. The raid was part of a nationwide campaign targeting suspected undocumented workers. The raid essentially killed two birds with one stone. It quashed the union organizing campaign the United Food and Commercial Workers Union had been waging for over 2 years. It also dashed the hopes of the Department of Labor investigators looking into allegations of substantial abuses at the plant. UFCW leaders noted the raid served to eliminate hundreds of witnesses to labor violations at the plant. The raid did uncover at least 29 cases of child labor violations, with children as young as 13 years old working on the killing floor. But Minneapolis UFCW organizers maintained that company agents routinely followed UFCW reps on home visits and threatened workers they spoke with. They noted that wages are extraordinarily low, basic worker safety and protection is miserable. It's intensified by the fact that this employer was able to come up with a more vulnerable workforce and abuse it over the long haul. These workers were quickly convicted, jailed, and then deported. They were soon replaced by a fresh wave of Somali refugees who complained of the same low wages and poor working conditions. The company was eventually fined for countless violations and its CEO arrested. It emerged from bankruptcy under new ownership and has yet to be organized. Labor History in 2 brought to you by the Illinois Labor History Society and the Rick Smith Show. For more information, go to laborhistoryin2.com.
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10: Thank you, Scott Van Dusen, for another sterling introduction to this little old podcast. Hey, everybody, it is the 12th of May, 2026. It is Tuesday. According to He Who Must Be Obeyed, that would be George, the contributions to this podcast last week were sufficient to keep us going. So thank you to everyone who did make a contribution. 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As you know, without you, we disappear. I don't want to disappear. I'm afraid of disappearing, or something like that. 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And while you're there, please, please, please check out River Moon Coffee. As you can see right here, I have a cup of River Moon Coffee in my little hand. The best coffee on earth. Check out River Moon Coffee, and when you go to their website, buy some. There are other products there, too, that might interest you. Okay. Captain Shucks is in the house tonight. Jim Shuckman is my sponsor tonight. Thank you, Jim. His message, and I think it's been the same for a number of years now. The message is, everyone should support the Mike Malloy podcast and exercise every day. I love that. Very succinct, very to the point, although it's just reversed. Like I said before, exercise every day should come first, and then support the Mike Malloy podcast should come second. But I'll accept it, Captain. Jim Shuckman in the house tonight is my sponsor. Thank you, Jim, as always. Thank you very much. A little item here before we get to the deadly seriousness of what's going on in this country. Marjorie Taylor Greene apparently has fled the country. Have you heard about this? This falls into the category of you cannot make this shit up. Marjorie Taylor Greene has apparently relocated to Costa Rica. I don't know if this is true or not, but this is the word I'm getting. She posted a photo on Instagram this week from what appears to be a tropical location. And she wrote under the photo that she was, quote, so thankful to start the next chapter, end quote, with her fiancé, Brian Glenn. You may remember Brian Glenn, an alleged White House correspondent, which I think is bullshit. I think he's just some hanger-on. He resigned his job last week after the toilet rat publicly insulted his honey. That would be MTG. Anyway, one of these so-called MAGA activists, this bitch who is obviously a vampire. I'm talking about Laura Loomer. Jesus, she's a weirdo. She says, and God knows she would know because she can fly. She doesn't need an airplane, no kind of aircraft at all. She just opens up her cape and flies. She said that Green bought a $5 million mansion in Costa Rica. She says that Green sold her Rome, Georgia home for $1.1 million a couple of months ago. None of this has been confirmed, of course, but how do you confirm a fucking vampire? I mean, what do, right? You can't. And of course, Laura Loomer, when she's not flapping her cape and trying to suck somebody's blood out, she is notoriously unreliable in what she says. But as is usual with rumors of this sort, if there's no pushback from the object of the rumor, then people are left to consider, well, it must be true. And MTG has not pushed back on the fact that she's left the country. As you know, she expressed a lot of concern a couple of weeks ago. I shared it with you on the podcast that the toilet rat might want to have her or her son murdered. I wouldn't be surprised. So apparently she's decided that taking on the toilet rat while she's in Washington and the slimy toilet rat is there occasionally was a little less appealing than doing what she does from a beach in Central America. So there you have it. I don't know. I would assume that it's a true story, that MTG has decided I better fucking get out of this country.

It's the latest on MTG. I know you were just waiting with abated breath for that one, right? Trump is, as you know, you can observe, you can see, you can hear, you can read. You know what's going on. The toilet rat and his slimy Christian minions have decided to destroy this country. And I think the ultimate goal is that Trump will appease Russia and China by destroying this country from within, which, by the way, is how empires usually fall. Very few empires historically have been defeated by an invading force. They usually rot from the inside and then collapse onto themselves. But I think the toilet rat has or is trying to make a deal with Xi Jinping. By the way, he's going to meet with him soon in China. And with the murderous piece of human shit in Washington, the Orthodox Russian Christian Vladimir Putin. And the deal is, I will help you destroy my country as long as when it is destroyed, you leave America alone. Let me run it. I will run it as a combination slave encampment and death camp. So you all can divide up the rest of the planet. Just leave America alone here so I can play my fucking games. Now, I am beginning to believe that this dirty bastard Trump has worked something similar to that with Russia and China. If you need any, I wouldn't call it proof, but anything to bolster that particular point of view, the one I just shared with you, how about the New York Times? In today's edition, the headline is, Russia keeps attacking U.S. firms in Ukraine. The White House, that would be the filthy toilet rat, is silent. If you take a look at this article, what's going on is this. American capitalism has its tentacles all over the planet. We understand that, including in Ukraine. And what's happening now is that Putin is targeting Russian manufacturing plants, factories, businesses, targeting them with missiles and drones and bombs and destroying them. And the filthy fucking pig Donald Trump, the traitor that he is saying nothing. In fact, one can assume that Trump has given his explicit permission to Putin. Go ahead, bomb him. I don't give a shit. Just remember our deal, Vlad. I get America. This is how the Times begins this article today. The Russian drones slammed into the American-owned warehouses one after another. Each announced its arrival with an eerie whine. Then came the blasts, ripping through a vast grain terminal in southern Ukraine and lighting up the night sky. Seven drones in 3 minutes. The target, according to a video of the mid-April attack recorded by a truck driver, the target was the U.S. farming giant Cargill. The driver is heard repeating in the vehicle, which was the vehicle of the video was obtained and verified by the New York Times. The driver was saying over and over, this is insane, this is insane. Now, the attack was one of the latest in a series of Russian strikes on major American companies since last summer. Last some fucking year ago? Did you know about this, gentle listener? No, neither did I. Including the targets have included Coca-Cola, Boeing, Philip Morris. And these American corporations who have absorbed these attacks and the destruction and the death of their employees, the corporations have largely avoided publicizing the strikes. Why? Because they don't want to alarm their investors and their insurers. So they keep this to themselves. Just like the major German corporations during the rise of Hitler.
kept their fucking mouths

0: shut. And the deal was they would not complain about the destruction going on in Germany, provided they were spared any kind of repercussions from Adolf Hitler. Now, it's a little bit different here because the two companies involved here are not Ukrainian. One is Russian doing the destroying. One is American sitting back on Trump's ass saying nothing. Nothing. Our businesses are being attacked in Ukraine, and the leadership of this declining country, the United States, the leadership is saying nothing. Not a fucking word. Now, the Times goes on to say that Russia's motivation for striking these U.S. companies is unclear. There are Ukrainian business figures in that country who are saying that the attacks are part of a broader campaign targeting all types of assets in Ukraine, everything. The Russians don't give a fuck. They're going to bomb, destroy, and kill as long as they can, regardless of the nationality of the companies. And the goal there is to choke off Ukraine's economy. However, there are other observers in Ukraine, and they see what the Times calls a more focused goal, and that is to deter U.S. investment, just as the government in Ukraine is trying to deepen business ties with this slimy fucking Donald Trump. Wouldn't you think that Zelensky, the president of Ukraine, would understand now that coming within 100 yards of this fucking demon in the White House guarantees more trouble, more death, more destruction for Ukraine? I don't get it. I don't know what Zelensky is thinking. He is dealing with a madman who is in the mid-stages of dementia, and he's trying to cut deals with Trump? So the companies, the American companies in Ukraine, have been very quietly, off the record, away from TV cameras. They're trying to raise concerns with the slime balls who work for Donald Trump about what the businesses see as a deliberate and escalating campaign against American businesses in Ukraine. Well, yeah, what the fuck else would you call it? So the toilet rat, even though this slimy son of a bitch Trump has made all these vocal and self-aggrandizing pledges to defend U.S. commercial interests abroad, the toilet rat has said nothing. Are you aware of anything that this slimy bastard has said about the destruction of American companies in Ukraine? Anyway, in addition to not bringing it up, so to speak, the toilet rat has not condemned any of these attacks that Ukraine has made public this year. Donald Trump wants his mentor and good buddy, Vladimir Putin, to get this fucking war over, to crush the freedom fighters in Ukraine, to destroy Zelensky, because Zelensky had the absolute temerity to refuse to go along with what the filthy toilet rat asked him to do in 2020, when the toilet rat was running for re-election. And that was for Zelensky to open an investigation into the Biden family. Not that there was any there, but just see the publicity of, oh, look, an investigation in Ukraine about Biden corruption. The toilet rat figured it would be enough to offset the awareness of the American public that they had enough of Donald Trump in 2020. And they did. I mean, he lost by 7 million votes, popular votes. He lost in 2016 by 4 million popular votes. But because of the insane bullshit of the Electoral College, he was given the presidency in 2016. Anyway, I digress. So after U.S. diplomats in the capital of Ukraine, in Kyiv, and Ukrainian business figures and officials, after they warned American representatives of the slimy fucking Donald Trump that these attacks were ongoing and escalating. The toilet rat offered a response to the reports. It amounted to little more than an acknowledgement that they were concerned. Oh, yes, we're very concerned about all our American corporations being bombed in your country by the Russians. Yeah, we're very concerned about it. But after expressing the concern, crickets. Trump is a traitor to the United States on a level that has never, ever, ever occurred in this country. I mean, you can go back to Benedict Arnold, and even so, Trump is a bigger fucking traitor. He is trying to deliver the United States to Russia and China as long as he can stay here as king of the United States. And let Russia and China, with a little help from this murderous fucker Netanyahu, let Putin and Xi Jinping carve up the rest of the world as long as Trump is allowed to have his playpen. We are his playpen. And in addition to this, as the Times reports, the toilet rat has warned the Ukrainian government not to hit back against Russia, especially there's an oil terminal on the Black Sea that the Russians own, and it exports oil from Kazakhstan oil fields in which U.S. companies have financial interest. Yeah, the capitalists in this country are almost as bad as this Nazi piece of human shit, Donald Trump. I mean, think about it. We are in the pinchers between predatory capitalists in this country who do not give a fuck about this country and the toilet rat who does not give a fuck either about this country. Jesus Christ. Now, this business about avoiding the Russian oil refinery or oil terminal on the Black Sea, that information comes from Ukraine's ambassador to the United States, Olga Stefanishnia. I'm sorry, I'm not very good with Russian or Ukrainian last names. So there is obviously arising from this accusations of a double standard in the toilet rat's handling of the war. And those accusations follow the toilet rat's repeated pressure on Ukraine to accept whatever the murderous pig Putin was offering to settle the war, which would be, give me your country. The toilet rat was telling Ukraine to accept that while he just ignores Putin's refusal to make any kind of concessions at all. This is such madness. Look what we're doing in Iran. Look what Netanyahu is doing in Lebanon. Look what Putin is doing in Ukraine. These three murderous, filthy, fucking white male individuals are setting the stage for chaos and death and destruction that, if carried to its ultimate and maybe unavoidable conclusion, is going to result in some sort of nuclear confrontation. Surely you get that. I mean, what other direction is it going to go? Netanyahu is not a peacemaker. Putin certainly is not. The toilet rat doesn't know what peacemaking means unless it means, you know, screwing some 16-year-old young girl. That, to Trump, is, hey, she's a real peace. I think I'll make her. They love it when you grab them by the pussy. Jesus. A State Department spokes thug, when questioned by the New York Times about all this, this son of a bitch said that the toilet rat had, quote, urged both sides to refrain from targeting U.S. business interests, end quote. Both sides? What in the actual fuck would be the reason for Zelensky to say, let's go bomb a Coca-Cola plant in our country? Let's go bomb a Boeing office building. But this is the kind of shit that comes dribbling out of Trump's addled brain. Well, tell both sides not to do that to each other. And a spokes thug for the toilet rat himself didn't respond to questions. Of course not. Well, they don't have to. New York Times, fuck the New York Times. But this spokes thug only said that Trump and his team, quote, are working very hard to end the war between Russia and Ukraine. I mean, if you believe that, you're a fucking idiot. But that's the kind of shit that Trump and his murder team, this is what they put out there. And the little Christian sons of bitches who support him, his core, his base, the evangelicals, the MAGA insane fucks, when they read something that says, well, they're working very hard to end the war between Russia and Ukraine, they believe it. And if you told these evangelical numbnuts, hey, listen, that's not what's going on at all. Russia is bombing U.S. companies in Ukraine, and the toilet rat gave his permission for them to do that. What do you think these little evangelical pig fuckers would say? Well, that's not right. Donald Trump is our great and glorious leader, and God protected him in Butler, Pennsylvania, didn't let that horrible son of a bitch kill him. You're wrong. That's not true. According to the Times, the companies mentioned in the article they put out, I called out the names of several of them, they didn't respond to questions about this, or they issued brief statements saying they continued to operate in Ukraine. In other words, sure, the capitalist pigs who work hand in hand with Trump. You know, when a news gathering organization like CNN, like New York Times, Washington Post, when there are questions being asked, the standard response from these co-conspirators, American corporations who are co-conspiring with Trump to destroy the United States, their answer is, well, we continue to operate in Ukraine. What? Our factories are being bombed? People at work for us are being killed? Oh, well, I don't know. Is that true? And then the New York Times got in touch in D.C. with the Russian foreign ministry with a couple of questions. Crickets. According to the Times, back in February, representatives from several American companies, including Coca-Cola, Cargill, and another farming giant, Bungie, I never heard of them, but those three companies spoke with a bipartisan group of U.S. senators who were visiting Ukraine. And Senator Jeanne Shaheen of New Hampshire, the top-ranking Democrat on the Foreign Relations Committee, said to the Times in a phone interview, quote, listening to several of them, they said they believed they were being intentionally struck, end quote. Those were the corporate spokespersons for these predatory capitalists. Then there's this guy, Andy Hunder, who is the head of the American Chamber of Commerce in Ukraine, which obviously represents U.S. companies operating there. He said that the Russians, quote, are sending these missiles and drones with the hope they will stop American business coming into Ukraine, end quote. So the point is, knowledge about what the Russians are doing to American-owned businesses in Ukraine, knowledge is out there. Senators know about it. Media know about it. You know about it. I know about it. So it raises a very serious question. Why is the filthy, destructive son of a bitch, Donald Trump, allowing it to continue? Why is he encouraging Putin, and he is, to keep up the pressure, keep bombing these corporations that are based in my company, America? Keep bombing them. I don't care. Just remember what I want when you and Xi Jinping divide up the world. I want America. It's going to be my slave labor camp. I'm going to have all kinds of 14-year-old girls that I can just snatch up anytime I want to. Ha, ha, ha. God damn.
1: Damn.
0: All right. Time for a break. I'll be back momentarily. I hope you will too. I'm Mike Malloy.

0: I'm Rick Smith, and this is Labor History in Two.
1: On this day in labor history, the year was 1938. That was the day the Keene Mountain coal mine exploded near Grundy, Virginia. Described as a flame-belching volcano, the explosion killed 45 and injured 3 more. It is considered one of the worst mining disasters in the history of Virginia. One surviving miner described the scene saying, quote, "I saw coal-carrying cars, motors, slate, and timbers spouted as if from a cannon." The state mine inspector determined the miners had been killed instantly. The mine had just opened the year before and produced 40 railroad cars of coal a day. But the mine was also owned by the Red Jacket Coal Company. In Mingo County, West Virginia, years earlier, Red Jacket had been a key player in keeping the UMWA out, making its employees sign yellow dog contracts and winning injunctions against union organizing. As a member of the Williamson Coal Operators Association, Red Jacket contributed to the hostile anti-union environment that created the conditions for the Matewan Massacre and the Battle of Blair Mountain in the early 20s. They called in Baldwin Phelps detectives to start evicting Matewan strikers from company housing. In the aftermath of the 1938 explosion, new mine safety regulations were demanded. The inspectors were finally given the legal right to conduct inspections over the protest of mine owners in 1941. However, there was no power to enforce the new regulations. The Phipps family commemorated the disaster in its 1965 song, Red Jacket.

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2: A $31,000 medical bill, a four-week delay for a critical test. 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
3: I had a set of specialized diagnostic tests at a cancer center in Seattle. 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
3: 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Billing operates in a different system than care, and patients are largely outside that system.
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5: 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Jim Shuckman, his message: everyone should support the Mike Malloy podcast and exercise every day. Jim, thank you very much, as always. 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Thanks, Captain. Appreciate it. Very much. A little bit more on what is happening in Ukraine that the toilet rat is encouraging, that is the Russian destruction of American companies and the killing of workers in those American companies, factories, offices. First of all, please understand that the business footprint of the United States predatory capitalists in Ukraine is relatively modest. According to the Times, there's only about 120 U.S. companies who operate there. Even so, big consumer brands like McDonald's and Coca-Cola operate there, as do all major U.S. grain traders. Now, there's a reason for that where it concerns Ukraine. Ukraine used to be considered, it was during the time it was part of the Soviet Union, it was considered to be the breadbasket of Europe, even though it was part of the Soviet Union. Ukraine is a fairly big country, and it has some of the richest soil, I believe. I think I've read this on Earth. And as a result of that rich soil, they produced wheat and oats and barley to a degree. Well, let me put it this way. After Russia invaded and these grain fields were bombed and burned, in so many different parts of the world, and it's still ongoing, all of a sudden their food supplies were cut off. And when you add what Putin has done to Ukraine regarding food supplies, and then what the fucking toilet rat Donald Trump has done to Iran, which caused Iranians to close the Strait of Hormuz, the combination is a 1-2 punch. No fuel or fertilizer for countries to grow their own necessary food, but also the cutoff of huge exports from Ukraine. So Once again, when you consider Putin, Netanyahu, and Trump, these three murderers, these three killers are disrupting the entire fucking world with their madness, with their insanity. But I digress. According to the Times, many U.S. companies took losses, of course, back in the opening weeks of Russia's invasion 4 fucking years ago. Is that possible? It was 2022 when this mad dog, vicious bastard, and Trump's best buddy, Putin, decided to invade Ukraine 4 years ago. There's a town on Kyiv's outskirts, Velika Dmirka. I think I got that one right. And in that town, Russian soldiers plundered a bottling company owned by Coca-Cola. And among other things, what they snatched and ran off with were bottles of Jack Daniel's bourbon, right? After these Russian pigs were seen in drunken celebration in the streets, residents of that town joked that the whiskey had helped stall the Russian advance. How about that? And I think one of the reasons, of course, the early reports on what the Russian pigs were doing when they invaded Ukraine, breaking into people's homes, stealing dishwashers, televisions, coffee makers, whiskey, money, because the Russian people are living in a fucking prison state under Putin. They don't have a goddamn thing. They have nothing. Take a look sometime when you have nothing else to do at some of the current YouTube videos about life in Russian towns and cities, including Moscow. Take a look at what passes for an apartment for a Russian family in the bigger cities in Russia. And then you'll fully understand why Russian pig soldiers, when they invaded Ukraine, started snatching everything they could get their fucking hands on, and then requisitioning troop trucks to carry their stolen shit back across the border into Russia. Jesus Christ. Where was I? Jim O'Brien. He served as U.S. Assistant Secretary for European and Eurasian Affairs from late 2023 until January 2025, when the filthy pig fucker Donald Trump returned to power. He said, quote, "I don't recall Russia specifically targeting U.S. businesses in Ukraine before 2025. Well, now, isn't that interesting? What global horror show occurred in January 2025? The ascension again of Donald Trump into this position of psychotic power. But anyway, all that changed last summer. Again, according to the Times, in mid-June, a fucking year ago, there was a drone and missile strike against a Boeing facility in Kyiv, in the capital. And 2 months later, Russian cruise missiles slammed into a factory run by an American electronics manufacturer called Flex Limited. And the Times reports that that attack on Flex shocked the U.S. business community in Ukraine. And Hunter, the guy who... the head of the American Chamber of Commerce in Kyiv, Mr. Hunter, called on Trump, quote, "Stand with American businesses in Ukraine. Showed Putin the United States protects its own." What did the toilet rat do? Apparently, he had a press conference where he told reporters he was, quote, "not happy," end quote, about the attack on American businesses. Oh, well, heaven fucking forbid. The toilet rat is not happy. Did that stop anything? Of course not. So the best the toilet rat could come up with was he was not happy that American businesses were being bombed and attacked with missiles and drones by his buddy Vladimir Putin. And after the toilet rat said he was not happy, Putin continued the strikes anyway, because he knows what he knows the script. This is why they met in Alaska last summer, was so the toilet rat could understand exactly what Putin wanted him, the toilet rat, to say when publicity started to leak out that the Russians were destroying American business interests in Ukraine. Just tell them you're not happy. That'll be enough. And it has been enough. Just a little bit more on this topic. When perhaps the most symbolic attack targeted the Coca-Cola bottling company, right? That factory is surrounded by farmland, and it's hard to miss. I mean, nobody could say, oh, we didn't know what it was. According to the Times, two water towers at its entrance are printed red and stamped with the firm's logo in white script. And late last year, around November, a Russian drone hit the plant, according to the mayor of that town. A few months later, another drone was shot down by Ukrainian air defenses as it approached the plant. And a third missile later struck a solar farm adjacent to the Coca-Cola bottling plant. So the mayor said the attacks left little doubt. He said, quote, they were aiming at Coca-Cola. And as the war entered this year, the attacks on American businesses by Putin have intensified. According to New York Times, in just 4 weeks, facilities owned by Bungie, Philip Morris, and Mondelez, all American corporations, were struck. And that's an escalation that has coincided with a broader rise against Ukraine by Russian air attacks. And those attacks are aimed at targets that have also included Ukrainian and European firms. So, one more proof, if any is needed, that the most destructive force in America right now, Donald Jesus Christ Trump, has aimed his destructive power against us, against his own country, whether it is domestically with his prison camps and his jiggering of the election laws to make sure that he doesn't lose his majorities in the House and the Senate in the upcoming elections, whether it has been overseas, whether it has been in support of this murderous fucking dog, no offense to dogs, Netanyahu, or whether it's been support of this murderous bastard Putin, Trump is destroying the country. Not just literally, but reputationally as well. Oh, quit screaming, Malloy, for fuck's sake. Yeah, I occasionally talk to myself. Well, there's nobody else here in the studio. It's just me. Oh, and my cat, but she's asleep. Steve Schmidt at his Substack post had something today that, again, caught my attention because of the headline, America in Free Fall. We are. We're losing our country. We're losing everything because of this vicious son of a bitch, Donald Trump. Everything is being destroyed. Steve points out that the toilet rat didn't invent America's decline, but he has accelerated it with a fury and recklessness that will echo across this century. And of course, what Steve is saying there is that the destruction to our social structure in this country, the destruction is so intense, so complete, that it's not going to be restored, whether it's education or business or science or research. It's not going to be restored unless we're willing to devote probably decades to undoing the damage that this son of a bitch is doing every day. Schmidt points out there have been many presidents in American history who've made mistakes. He mentions, of course, there have also been weak presidents, there have been corrupt presidents, there have been presidents overwhelmed by events, but there has never been an American president who has waged such sustained warfare against the sources of America's strength itself. And that's the part that should completely, completely get the attention of the American public to the point where we say enough of this and take to the streets by the tens of millions until this regime is toppled. But we're not going to do that, are we? And Steve Schmidt points out the obvious, that the toilet rat is the author of this self-harm that we're involved in this country. Steve calls him the vandal of American power. He writes, while America convulses in madness, instability, corruption, and grievance, the leadership of communist China waits with patience and discipline as the balance of power tilts eastward. The Chinese understand something that too many of us Americans refuse to see. And that is what I mentioned earlier. Empires rarely collapse because they're conquered from abroad. They collapse because of the internal rot. And that is what is happening to us right now, this country. And keep in mind where we were when the 21st century began, even considering the attack on the trade towers in lower Manhattan. The 21st century began with this country standing alone atop the world. And it was still true, whether you like that or not, and I'm not real comfortable with it, but that's the way it was, especially at the end of the Biden administration. We, at one time, possessed, when I say at one time, I mean recently, within the past 25 years, we possessed the world's strongest economy, the strongest military, the best universities, the best reserve currency that the whole world honored, the best scientific institutions, technological ecosystems, alliance network, cultural influence. There, it was nothing, nothing that affected the rest of the earth that the United States did not have influence in or control of, and it was for the most part, the idea was to advance the well-being of the entire planet. I understand that was not always true. I do. I understand Afghanistan and Iraq and how fucking miserable those actions were by this idiotic little fucker, George W. Bush. But on the whole, the United States was at the top of the heap, and we were misusing a lot of that power, granted. But no rival, no other country came close to the leadership that we were providing. Steve points this out. The United States accounted for nearly a third of global economic output after the Cold War. Our universities dominated scientific research. So-called Silicon Valley defined the digital age. NATO represented the greatest military alliance in human history. The dollar ruled global commerce. In other words, whatever the United States said mattered. Today, all of that is either shredded, undone, or under strain. Not because China became strong, but because we have become stupid. Steve points this out. China didn't force America to attack its own democratic institutions. China didn't force America to normalize corruption. China didn't force America to abandon competence. China didn't force America to elevate conspiracy theories, television clowns, grifters, and fanatics into positions of national leadership. Donald Trump did that. And Steve also points out the obvious. The Chinese Communist Party could never have dreamed of an adversary, us, more willing to destroy its own country from within. And then Schmidt suggests we take a look at the evidence. This is what he wrote. China has become the world's manufacturing superpower. It dominates shipbuilding, rare earth processing, battery production, solar technology, critical industrial supply chains. China has surpassed the United States in total scientific publication output. It now produces enormous quantities of advanced engineering and AI research. China now leads the world in annual AI patent filings. China's economy, while burdened by profound internal problems, continues to expand its global reach through industrial policy, infrastructure financing, and strategic influence. China has already passed the United States in purchasing power with its GDP more than a decade ago, while remaining second in nominal GDP. Meanwhile, what have we been doing? Well, we've been fighting over whether vaccines work. We've been banning books. We've been attacking universities. We've been defunding science. We've been threatening judges. We've been assaulting journalists. All of this because of this fucking Donald Trump. So the Chinese leadership watches this with astonishment because they understand power. They understand seriousness. They understand strategic patience. And as Steve writes, they also understand that the greatest advantage China possesses over the United States isn't industrial capacity or population size. It's that China's leadership believes in China. The fucking toilet rat doesn't believe in America. He believes in one thing, his own sick, demented self. And because of that, he's shredded America's reputation across the globe. Steve points out that the United States, that's us, is now seen by much of the world as unstable, erratic, unreliable. And according to an Alliance of Democracies Foundation survey released last week, global perceptions, I mentioned this to you last week, global perceptions of the United States have fallen below perception of Russia and behind China in many parts of the world. Think about that. We are the nation that liberated Europe. We rebuilt Japan. We defeated fascism and, you might say, to a large extent, communism as a threat. We landed on the moon. And we're now viewed by millions as less trustworthy than this murderous son of a bitch, Vladimir Putin. How did that collapse occur? It didn't happen accidentally. Trump attacked NATO. He attacked democratic allies. He imposed bullshit, reckless tariffs that damaged American consumers and busted to pieces our global alliances. He turned the presidency that he squats in into a global humiliation machine. He made American government look primitive, impulsive, and unserious. And Steve points out allies no longer trust American commitments because Trump has taught the world that America can reverse itself every 4 years depending on the emotional state of one man. And in this case, it's the sick, demented bastard Donald Trump. The greatest strategic asset singular that the United States ever possessed, according to Steve, was not merely military strength. It was trust. And the toilet rat destroyed it. Our alliances are now under strain because allies understand something fundamental, and that is a country governed by chaos can't lead the world. That certainly makes sense. The Chinese know this. Xi Jinping presents China as disciplined, stable, and inevitable. While this filthy fucking toilet rat turns America into a carnival of corruption and dysfunction. Oh, but we're very entertaining, right? Steve points out that every authoritarian in the world benefits when Donald Trump speaks. Every democratic movement is weakened. Every American institution loses prestige. Every ally recalculates. Every adversary advances. Donald Trump has committed thousands of acts of national self-harm. You know most of these. He attacks the FBI. He attacks the intelligence services. He attacks scientists. He attacks elections. He attacks the Constitution. He attacks the military leadership. He attacks higher education. He attacks expertise itself. So then Steve asks the $64,000 question, what nation in history has ever remained dominant while waging war against knowledge, competence, and truth? Time's up. None. There's never been one. The Chinese leadership graduates engineers. We produce influencers. China builds infrastructure. We live stream political madness. China studies quantum computing, advanced semiconductors, and artificial intelligence, while we debate whether textbooks are too woke. Fuck. Steve has more at his Substack writing today. I would just recommend that you check it out. I mean, if you have the stomach for it, I understand it's very difficult to make oneself aware of where we are. I get it. There are times when I just want to pull the covers over my head and bury my consciousness under a couple of pillows and said, no, this can't be happening. This can't be happening. But truth seekers, it is happening. Why don't we stop it? Yikes. All right. Subscribers, a bit more coming. Everybody else, I'll see you tomorrow, I hope. Please, in the meantime, stay safe and take care, okay? Keep it lit. I'm Mike Malloy.

I'm Rick Smith, and this is Labor History in 2. On this day in labor history, the year was 1938. That was the day the Keene Mountain coal mine exploded near Grundy, Virginia. Described as a flame-belching volcano, the explosion killed 45 and injured 3 more. It is considered one of the worst mining disasters in the history of Virginia. One surviving miner described the scene saying, quote, "I saw coal-carrying cars, motors, slate, and timbers spouted as if from a cannon." The state mine inspector determined the miners had been killed instantly. The mine had just opened the year before and produced 40 railroad cars of coal a day. But the mine was also owned by the Red Jacket Coal Company. In Mingo County, West Virginia, years earlier, Red Jacket had been a key player in keeping the UMWA out, making its employees sign yellow dog contracts and winning injunctions against union organizing. As a member of the Williamson Coal Operators Association, Red Jacket contributed to the hostile anti-union environment that created the conditions for the Matewan Massacre and the Battle of Blair Mountain in the early 20s. They called in Baldwin Phelps detectives to start evicting Matewan strikers from company housing. In the aftermath of the 1938 explosion, new mine safety regulations were demanded. The inspectors were finally given the legal right to conduct inspections over the protest of mine owners in 1941. However, there was no power to enforce the new regulations. The Phipps family commemorated the disaster in its 1965 song, Red Jacket Mine Explosion.

0: such a fright.
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2: A $31,000 medical bill, a four-week delay for a critical test. And this didn't happen to someone unfamiliar with the system. 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Welcome to Code WAC, where we break down how healthcare really works in America and what it means for you and your family. 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Our guest is Bob Coleman, a retired healthcare professional who spent more than 40 years serving veterans through the U.S. Department of Veterans Affairs as a clinical pharmacist, medical informaticist, and researcher. 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Since retiring, he's turned his attention to healthcare system reform, authoring the e-books Unnecessary Deaths and Hostile Takeover, How Wall Street and Congress Hijacked American Healthcare, and How We Can Take It Back.
3: I had a set of specialized diagnostic tests at a cancer center in Seattle. 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

0: Here to set you free. How you doing? Happy Tuesday. I'm Leslie Marshall. Welcome or welcome back. Only True Democracy and Talk. I'm really excited to have this guest with us, not only because of the subject matter that I relate to as a mother, and we all have been focusing on mothers as it was Mother's Day Sunday, but also we were just talking off air, and it's really nice when you get to reconnect with somebody you worked with in a different capacity at one time, and you see that they've gone on to greater things and that they've succeeded, and truly our guest in this first half of the hour has. Margo McGowan is our guest. She's not only a parent coach, a writer, and a public speaker, but she was my producer back in the day at KGO in the late 90s when we were 12. Because we look great for our age, girl, don't we? But, you know, on a very serious note, and I'm just so impressed with what she's done here, Margo's oldest daughter struggled with behavioral health challenges. And she learned nonviolent communication skills and now supports other parents in learning how to truly listen to their children with presence and curiosity. Margo has appeared on CNN, MSNBC, Fox News, my network, Good Morning America, and other TV and radio programs and podcasts. Her blog is called Real Girl, R-E-E-L Girl. It's been featured in outlets including Forbes, The Wall Street Journal, The New York Times, Harvard Political Review, Le Figaro, Christian Science Monitor, The Washington Post, and more. She is the mother of three daughters. I have a son and a daughter. Thought that was rough enough. Three daughters. She lives with her husband, Dan, and they live in San Francisco, where she and I first, we didn't first meet there. We met in New York, you reminded me, but where we worked together. And good to have you with us. Margo, thank you for joining us today. So glad to speak with you about this very important matter.
1: Thank you. I'm so happy to be here. And it's really exciting because it combines what we're going to talk about today, my history in talk radio and the nonviolent communication. So thank you. Really happy.
0: Yeah, no, absolutely. So first of all, for people that have never heard of it or don't know what it is, what is specifically nonviolent communication? And we're going to talk about how it changed your family. So there are people out there that are listening to the first time. They've heard this term for the first time. What exactly is nonviolent communication?
1: So nonviolent communication is a communication framework that was created by clinical psychologist Marshall Rosenberg. And what Marshall teaches us is to focus on our feelings, identify the universal human needs underneath those feelings, and then you communicate that truth honestly while staying connected to the humanity of another. So not making a sort of an enemy image out of the person you're talking with, even if you disagree with them.
0: Why do you think that this approach resonates with so many families once they learn about it?
1: Oh my gosh.
0: I mean, and why did it resonate with you?
1: Yeah. So I was very trained in debate. I would debate. I would go on national television. I worked in talk radio, which can be very combative. And when I spoke to someone, I wanted to win the argument, which is still a very important skill. And I'm proud of myself for being a skilled debater.
0: But and probably why you and I got along so well.
1: Right? Exactly. I could not pivot that mindset to listening to my kids. And I didn't know how to just show up and listen to my kids. So if my kids would say something like, "Mom, I'm angry," I would want to know why. Like, I would want to know a reason. I translated that into an intellectual argument. And because my oldest daughter had severe behavioral challenges, I had to learn to just show up and listen to her and follow her reality. Does that make sense?
0: Yes, it actually does, because I have two children, and my son is ADHD. And sometimes you just have to isolate the mad, sad, glad. You have to isolate, you know, where they are. And I think for me also, I'm a problem solver.
1: Yes.
0: That's the problem.
1: Yes.
0: Here's the solution, right?
1: Yes.
0: So if somebody goes, "I'm mad," very much like you, the first thing, why? And my husband has learned over the years, as parents, we want to fix it, right? We want to fix it. Why are you mad? You know, Johnny threw a stone at me. Let's run Johnny over. No, just joking. You know,
1: I mean,
0: you know, and then the other thing is, you know, I don't want you to feel that way.
1: Yeah.
0: But that's how they feel. And you have to let them feel that way. And that's hard as a parent, right?
1: 100%. That's the biggest barrier I think so many parents have, is they don't want to feel the pain, right? We want to fix, because it's so painful to watch your child be in pain and to sit with her in that pain. And what you said, Leslie, about like rushing to fix, the mantra I repeat in my head is connect, don't fix, connect, don't fix, connect, don't fix. Still.
0: I got to do that now. And my kids are moving to college in
1: it's
0: August.
1: So helpful.
0: I mean, yeah. No, most definitely. And the things that I've watched that you've put out, I mean, it resonated, and I wish I had had it years ago. So let's talk about your journey with this and how it started, because your oldest daughter, you have, mentioned and talked about, and I've seen you talk with your daughter, struggling with serious behavioral and mental health challenges. You tried numerous approaches, right? Traditional approaches, not so traditional approaches. So what was different about this, the NVC, the nonviolent communication approach, that changed things for not only your connection with your daughter,

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5: So I started asking my daughter, were you scared? Were you lonely? Yes, yes. And then she started to cry, and then she started to open up to me. So what I realized with NBC training, you listen to the emotions and the feelings that your child or whatever other person you love is trying to communicate, as opposed to kind of nitpicking their story about things that you don't agree with. Does that make sense?
6: Especially in the teen years, kids really shut you out. My 17-year-old daughter's doing, you know, that late show. You know, my husband and I were in the kitchen, and I look around, she's in the dining room. Like, why are you over there? And she goes, it's too crowded. Too crowded. You know, two of us. Are, you know. It's interesting you say that because, and I know he won't be watching, but my brother, we're full-grown adults, you know?
5: Yes.
6: My brother believes I pushed him down the stairs when I babysat him when we were kids, and it never happened.
5: That's so hard. Know?
6: And as a matter of fact, the stairs he points to, like the old-fashioned New England, very steep basement stairs, he would have been hurt very badly or not even alive. So,
5: right.
6: I mean, and everybody in the family, my father's gone now, but when he was alive, my mother, my brother, they're all like, the other brother, didn't happen. But like you said, and if you tell yourself a lie often enough, you believe it. And then sometimes we create stories to cope.
5: Absolutely.
6: Or, you know, to, like you say, to express a feeling.
5: Right.
6: So you also said that you used to approach conflict very intellectually. You just said you wanted to explain, you wanted to persuade. We talked about fixing it.
5: Yes.
6: Was it hard to learn NVC? And you said that changed the way you communicated with your children. It changed the way not only you spoke to them, but the way you listened to them also, right?
5: Yes. Like now I listen for what matters to them. Like, and I'll give you the example you brought up with your brother. Like, I would wonder like how he was feeling, you know, was he feeling hurt or scared? And maybe his need for safety wasn't met. And maybe the story of actually falling down the stairs doesn't resonate with you, but maybe, and this is just a guess, it could not be right, but there were feelings around you where he felt like unsafe or scared, maybe a different event. And he's using that story, kind of like a dream. Does that make sense?
6: Yes.
5: And then I would also wonder if I were talking to you about, like, how do you feel when you hear that story? Like, you're probably, these are guesses, but like angry, hurt, and your need for shared reality isn't being met, which is really hard. That's a really hard one for me. Is that right?
6: Yep. Most definitely. And also because I think we all hearken to our own experiences. And, you know, my daughter once said to me, I said, when I was a kid, blah, blah, blah. And she said, well, this is not your childhood. It's mine. I was like,
5: wow.
6: You know, but she is right. I think we are coming up in a break. So we're going to take a break. When we come back, I have, another question about this. But I want to talk further about parenting, emotional regulation, and connect, don't fix, as you say. We'll be back in a few minutes with our guest, Margo McGowan, parent coach. Parent coach, writer, public speaker. And by the way, her website is listentoconnectcoach.com. 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On Instagram, follow her there at listentoconnectcoach. Be glad to be back with her in a moment. I hope you'll stick with us. Don't go away.
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6: And timbers spouted as if from a cannon. The state mine inspector determined the miners had been killed instantly. The mine had just opened the year before and produced 40 railroad cars of coal a day. But the mine was also owned by the Red Jacket Coal Company. In Mingo County, West Virginia, years earlier, Red Jacket had been a key player in keeping the UMWA out, making its employees sign yellow dog contracts and winning injunctions against union organizing. As a member of the Williamson Coal Operators Association, Red Jacket contributed to the hostile anti-union environment that created the conditions for the Matewan Massacre and the Battle of Blair Mountain in the early 20s. They called in Baldwin Phelps detectives to start evicting Matewan strikers from company housing. In the aftermath of the 1938 explosion, new mine safety regulations were demanded. The inspectors were finally given the legal right to conduct inspections over the protest of mine owners in 1941. However, there was no power to enforce the new regulations. The Phipps family commemorated the disaster in its 1965 song, Red Jacket.

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2: A $31,000 medical bill, a four-week delay for a critical test. 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
4: We are back. We being me, Leslie Marshall, and our guest, Margo McGowan. Margo is a parent coach, a writer, a public speaker, and we are talking about nonviolent communication skills. Like I had mentioned, she has a blog called Real Girl, R-E-E-L-G-I-R-L, featured in outlets including Forbes, The Wall Street Journal, New York Times, Harvard Political Review, Le Figaro, Christian Science Monitor, The Washington Post, and more. She's in San Francisco with her husband and three daughters, and she also has been seen on television. You may have seen her there, CNN, MSNBC, Fox, Good Morning America, and others, and radio programs and podcasts like mine. Her website is listentoconnectcoach.com, and her handle on Instagram of the same name, at listentoconnectcoach. Margo, thank you for holding. Welcome back. Now, you've described becoming a very different mother with your youngest daughter, you have three, because of these skills that you started to implement with your oldest daughter after unsuccessful attempts with traditional methods. So what's one thing you do differently now that you wish you had done and wish you had known years earlier with your first daughter as opposed to your third?
5: I can give you a great example of that, Leslie, which happened yesterday. So my 17-year-old daughter was late for school. When my older daughter was late or not going to school, I would yell at her, get up, what are you doing? We're going to be late. Da, da, da. With this one, I was just like, hey, honey, it's time to go. She's like, I'm not ready. And I sat there and I gave myself compassion because honestly, Leslie, like even though this is like a level two, it still triggers me. Like when my daughter's late, I feel anxious. And I would say my need for like trust and competence isn't met. So I'm like, this is a moment of suffering. Suffering is a part of life. May I be kind to myself. My daughter's only 5 minutes late. We're fine. We're going to the car. And there is a ticket on my car for street cleaning. And the reason, this is what my head is saying. I'm not saying it out loud. The reason I have a ticket on my car is because my daughter did not move it for street cleaning on Sunday night. So the old Margo with the first daughter, I would have gotten mad. I would have been like, you got a ticket, another ticket. And then I would have picked it up. It's $100. And that would have, I would have felt anxious. Again, my need for trust wasn't met, safety maybe for paying the money. So I saw the ticket. I took a deep breath. I'm like, oh, ticket, I'm disappointed. She's like, oh, I'm sorry. And I said, yeah, I get it. People forget things. They forget all the time. I forget all the time. It's just hard. And she's like, yeah, it's hard. And we put on Taylor Swift and I took a few deep breaths and everything was okay. Does that make sense?
4: No, it does. It's really interesting because I was trying to isolate my triggers as a parent.
5: Yes.
4: I grew up. I grew up with a Sicilian mother, and she yelled all the time. Wonderful mother, very loving, but she yelled, a lot of yelling and threat of hitting. Yes. And sometimes there was the hit, you know, but didn't, you know, choose to hit our children. Some people right. do. I'm not in favor of that. Yeah. But I definitely yell. I'm not yes. proud of that. And that would yes. be the thing I think both my kids would say they hate the most is the yelling. You know, not now. I've chilled out with age. And I think by the time we get the parenting thing, they're off to college, you know, and it's like, oh, right. now I get it. Now I'm yeah. doing it right. Bye. Yeah. You know, so I definitely feel I'm a much better parent in some ways now than I was years right. ago. When they're younger, there's just so much more to do. You know, I mean, my kids yeah. can drive and, you right. know, I mean, you know, there's so much more to do. But yeah, that I really, you know, I can definitely connect with that because for me, time management oh my God. Is a trigger.
5: Yes.
4: And being late, that you, I don't know why. Even now I have to chill myself out. You know, like if we're going to the airport as a family on vacation, right. I have to just accept the fact that yes. we're going to run late, start things 15 minutes yes. early. We're still going to run late. And, right. you know, what's the big deal? We're still going to make our flight. Take a breath, calm down, right. you know, but yeah, when you said that, I was like, yes, you know, time management. Although I do want to know why you don't have a garage. I know San Fran can be tough. That's
5: I know we don't have a garage. Wait, I wanted to say something about what you said. Oh yeah. For the running late and all that, Leslie, that might be again, like a connect, don't fix, like just try to connect. And I think this is what you're saying, like whether your kid is late for school or late for something, like the most important thing is connection. And one thing I was very afraid with my oldest daughter about her safety, right? So that's why I was always handing down these rules. But what I've realized through nonviolent communication and watching how my kids have grown and how healthy they are now, what keeps my kids safe is emotional regulation. If I can model emotional regulation for my kids and I can help teach them the skills to learn emotional regulation, that's so much safer for them as human beings than compliance and trying to scare them. And again, with my first kid, I would have threatened her about the ticket. Probably I would have said something like,
4: yep.
5: if you get a ticket again, you do not drive the car on Sunday night. And she might have complied for a little bit, but because she was scared, not because she was.
4: Or you can do this, this, and this to pay it off.
5: Exactly. Yeah. You owe me, you know?
4: Yeah.
5: And if that exactly. worked, I would do it. It didn't work with my kids.
4: You know, one phrase you use is connect, don't yes. fix. It is powerful. Probably difficult for a lot of parents, especially in that moment when the tornado's coming yes. inside, right? Yes. So what does that actually look like in real life?
5: That's such a great question. So connect, don't fix means get in touch with needs. I said earlier that feelings point to needs. So strategies are very important in nonviolent communication. You just don't say your strategies when you're activated. Like my strategy of like, all right, that's it. No driving the car on Sunday night. What you do is when you get in touch with the needs, like my need for safety, my need for trust, you get more ideas about how to have strategies to meet those needs when you're calm. So you can come up with new creative collaborative strategies to meet those needs. So I would talk with my daughter later and I would say something like, hey, maybe on Sunday nights I could give you a call or give you a text and you could remember that way, or let's think of some other ideas. And maybe she would be like, maybe I'll try to come home earlier on a Sunday night before it gets really crowded on the street. Like you get more ideas and more creativity when you're calm. Does that make sense?
4: Yes. No, absolutely. 100%. You make the point that behavior is often an attempt to meet a need.
5: Yes.
4: And can you walk us through like everyday parenting situation, something like, you know, you point out that school stress, arguments or rules, and how the NVC changes the response?
5: Yeah. This really helps me with like a messy room. Like say I ask my daughter to clean her room and then I go into her room to check like 15 minutes later and she's sitting in her bed on her phone. Again, the old Margo would have been angry, would have probably yelled. My need for mattering and respect would not have been met. So again, I give myself
4: respect. Yeah.
5: Right. So give myself compassion. And then when I make compassion, I make guesses what's going on. What needs is my daughter trying to meet? So it's not, what is she not doing? What is she doing? So guesses, my daughter's probably meeting needs for comfort, for safety, maybe she's meeting a need for connection. So when I'm feeling calm, I go back in and I check with her like, hey, I notice you're lying in your bed. What's going on? She's like, yeah, I'm just tired. I'm talking to my friend. Yeah, I get that, honey. But it's also super important to me to clean your room. So what are your ideas about that? She's like, maybe I could do it in like 20 minutes. She gets her needs for autonomy met when she is a part of the solution, as opposed to me, the parent, the authority, handing down the solution, which is the big difference with NVC. NVC teaches power with parenting more than power over parenting.
4: You know, we have less than 60 seconds left. What would be, in your opinion, the first small step a parent can take who is, say, this is so opposite the approach I've been using or I've been taught or thought was the right thing to do?
5: It totally makes sense. The same thing happened to me. Self-compassion, like just really notice how you're feeling when you're feeling angry or sad, any complicated feeling, and go to my website, listentoconnectcoach.com. 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
4: All right. And you know how to do it in the time, girl. Working in the broadcasting world. 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Follow her on Instagram. You get a lot of good stuff there too, at listentoconnectcoach. And also, like I said, check out her blog, Real Girl. All of that stuff can be found through the website, through Instagram. Really check it out. Parenting is hard. Right? I think it's the hardest job I've ever had. And I'm a hard worker and I'm smart and can figure things out. Nobody gives you a manual. This actually gives you some great points and assistance. Margo, I'm so glad I got to reconnect with you after all these years here. I know we had on Facebook, but so proud of you and what you're doing. And your daughter's lucky to have such a terrific mom. Thank you for being with us today.
5: Back at you, Leslie. Thank you so much.
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1: Keeping the UMWA out, making its employees sign yellow dog contracts, and winning injunctions against union organizing. As a member of the Williamson Coal Operators Association, Red Jacket contributed to the hostile anti-union environment that created the conditions for the Matewan Massacre and the Battle of Blair Mountain in the early 20s. They called in Baldwin Phelps detectives to start evicting Matewan strikers from company housing. In the aftermath of the 1938 explosion, new mine safety regulations were demanded. The inspectors were finally given the legal right to conduct inspections over the protest of mine owners in 1941. However, there was no power to enforce the new regulations. The Phipps family commemorated the disaster in its 1965 song, Red Jacket.

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2: A $31,000 medical bill. 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

0: And we are back. We've got a full house. We just had a lovely chat off the air about football. We won't get into that. I'll have to do that for another day. I think we could call that episode Three Guys and One Chick, talking football. Anyway, welcome and welcome back. Only true democracy and talk. I'm Leslie Marshall. And joining us, we have not one but two guests from the Teamsters Local 120. They represent over 15,000 workers in Wisconsin, Minnesota, Iowa North, and South Dakota. They are Scott Kruner and Brad Lusk. Now, Scott works as a business agent for Teamsters Local 120 in Minneapolis, Minnesota. He's been in this role for 8 years, and he's been a Teamster for 28 years, including 10 serving as a union steward. And before becoming a steward, Scott worked as a truck driver in the construction industry. And Brad, he is the first shift flex operator at Actis Nutrition. Now, that's formerly Foremost Farms, in case you're like, what's that name? They're in Sparta, Wisconsin. He's worked at the facility for 12 years. He's been a Teamster since he started, and Brad became a union steward just over a year ago. Wonderful to have both gentlemen with us on the program. You guys okay with first names, or would you prefer me to be formal and do Mr. Kruna and Mr. Lusk?
1: Oh, not at all, Leslie. Scott is fine. Yeah, thanks so much.
0: Even though I'm a New England
1: Patriots
0: fan, I can be on a first name basis.
1: There you go.
0: Well, I want to talk, and first I want to direct people to the website. You guys have your own website, teamsterslocal120.org. So you, during the breaks or, you know, later, you know, you can just find out more information that we may not cover today. And these websites, I got to say, Teamsters websites are a plethora of information, just a lot of good stuff there, and a good way to learn beyond what you're hearing and what you're watching. Guys, thank you for being with us. I know that you're very, very busy. Now, the Wisconsin Teamsters have authorized strikes at Actis Nutrition and Foremost Farms. Basically, you have workers, dairy workers, who are pushing back against what anybody in their right mind would push back against, in my opinion, and I think most Americans would agree. You know, when you have corporations at a time like this, when, you know, people are saying everything's getting more expensive, and not even looking at what's going to happen with, you know, premiums for some people that have health care that may not be provided for their employer because they're not union workers. Union workers get that health care. But what do they want to do right now? They want to cut. They want to make cuts to health care. Cutting health care when we don't know what's coming down the pipe the first of the year. They want to cut pensions when prices are going up and the future is very uncertain, and other protections. So let's talk about this. You have right there at Actis Nutrition and the two Foremost farms, you have over 150 workers there alone, right? Let's just start right there with Scott.
1: Yeah. Well, thanks again for having us on, Leslie. It's a real honor to be on your show. So, in Western Wisconsin there's Wisconsin just known for its dairies, and we do represent multiple dairies in that area. Specifically, this one that we're talking about in Sparta, you're talking about 40 workers who are standing up against corporate greed. I mean, that's really what it is. These guys, they enjoyed a contract under Foremost Farms, a mature contract, one that had been established over a number of years, and they worked hard, voted these contracts in, maybe took some concessions on things like wages in order to build up things like their pensions, their healthcare coverages, just like you talked about. And it was literally pulled out from underneath them when this Foremost Farm sold the facility to a place called Actis Nutrition based out of Eden Prairie, Minnesota. And they have several other dairies in the area, and they chose not to honor that contract. There was language in the contract, successor language in the contract, and they just flat out ignored it. And, we protested that through the grievance process. It's in arbitration right now. We're waiting on a decision, but we're not going to stand by and let big corporations like this and let corporate greed just run right over the top of our members and you know, the good hardworking men and women of Western Wisconsin.
0: This is why the Teamsters are a wonderful organization, because you guys, you fight hard for your workers. And I've seen things go on for years and you usually prevail in the end. I say usually like 99.999% of the time. You know, Brad, these individuals that are going to be striking, that are being affected with this corporate greed, these cuts that, you know, are really hurting somebody, you know, trying to make ends meet and trying to, you know, just, you know, make a living for their family. They're employed at three locations, but these three locations just, you know, they're pretty special because they're critical to dairy production and processing throughout Western Wisconsin, correct?
2: Yep. I mean, farmers got to milk cows every day. It's got to go somewhere. So it's pretty important to open, keep these plants open and running and keeping the workers happy.
0: I know some people, Brad, have read about, and I have read about protein facilities, like a protein facility in Sparta. Can you explain for people that, you know, aren't as aware and educated on the dairy business, you know, what that does, what a protein facility does that Actis currently is operating there in Sparta?
2: So we take a byproduct off of cheese plants. It's called whey. Mm-hmm. And we get the protein out of that, runs through a dryer in a powder, and that gets shipped all over as a ingredient in some of the products that are sold at major stores.
0: That's what we're putting in our protein shakes, right? Whey protein, you know, in our scoop. We always look for whey protein. Now, Foremost also, Scott, still continues to run a couple of plants, and those are cheese processing plants in Rickland Center and Lancaster, correct? Are these being affected by these cuts under this umbrella and under this sale from Foremost to Actis?
1: So no, those two facilities are still being operated under Foremost Farms. And so we're currently in negotiations with those locations separately from Sparta. Sparta is the one that was sold, and that's the one that we're, our main concern right now is on those workers in Sparta. It's just what this company, this Actis Nutrition, has done to those workers is unconscionable. They ignored the union contract that they knew very well was there. Right. And so we're trying to get those guys a fair contract. Really, when it comes down to it, that's really what we want. And the two main issues are, like you had already mentioned, the health care. They enjoyed Teamster team care health care. And this company just wants to maintain every bit of control. And they want to put those guys into a company plan that they have exclusive control over and can change the conditions and the terms of that plan at any time they want. They don't want them in a pension plan because they frankly don't have a say in what happens and cannot change that because those are guaranteed benefits that those members would enjoy. And under a company 401k that they maintain 100% control of, it's just frankly, there's no protection there that, as you well know, what a union contract can offer. So we just want a fair contract, and that's what we're fighting for. And these guys are willing to walk out and stand on the street and would rather stand on the street than work under a contract that doesn't have these protections. And they're willing to do it. And as you well know, the Teamsters will stand behind them, and we have their back, you know, every step of the way.
0: Brad, just 30 days before selling the Sparta plant to Actis, and of course, nobody says to the workers, how do you feel about this? Let's have a vote. You know, do you want to do this?
2: Yeah.
0: And to me, it's such a betrayal, right? You know, you go to a job interview, you know, for a certain position, you're working for a company. This is the company you want to work for. This is the job you want to be in. Here are the rules. Now, of course, things can change, but this is beyond changing, because when you have a sale and you have a finalized contract, you know, less than a month with the Teamsters, and like Scott had said, there is successor language. Now, I've only done a couple of semesters of law school, but this is pretty much law school 101. You know, Actis can argue this is not worth the paper it's written on, but it is very valuable, the paper it's written on, because it is a legally binding contract that's supposed to protect those workers. So, Brad, I would imagine you're there, you have the workers' ears. You know, what are they saying? Do they feel completely, first of all, what a great way to have a new company have all their employees hate them from the start,
2: yeah,
0: right? You know, hey, welcome. We're going to treat you like crap. We're not going to honor what you were told is going to happen with this transition.
2: Yeah, the attitude there is very low. It was very devastating. We were so excited to have this contract with Foremost. And then, like you said, 30 days later, they come in and say, yep, we're selling. And then we find out that Actis is not taking the contract, and they did not start out on a good foot, for sure. We We want to work hard for the company. We're willing to work hard, but we just want to be treated fairly. That's all. I mean,
0: that's not
2: we're asking for too much.
0: You're not. Also, because it's not like they're saying these are demands and this is something new and this is something that they're, you know, bringing to the, you know, bargaining table. No, this is something that was already agreed upon and in writing with that successor language. We're going to take a break. We're going to be back with these two fine gentlemen, and we're going to talk more about what Actis is doing at this plant in Sparta. And what they're doing is they're completely ignoring and violating the terms of a legally binding contract that screws more hardworking American workers in the dairy industry in Wisconsin. We'll be back right after this.
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6: And I'm Desi Doyen.
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7: Those who fought to keep the world hooked on fossil fuels are inadvertently supercharging the global renewables boom.
8: Finally, something Trump didn't suck at. This is your Green News Report. Okay, Desi Doyen, I don't know what your lead story here is about. I understand that the war has been terminated, according to Donald Trump last Friday. So what fake news do you have for us today?
6: Oh, I only wish that that were true. Oh. As Donald Trump's war on Iran drags on, fuel prices in the U.S., including diesel, are hitting new highs nationally. That is forcing Americans to make difficult choices. According to a new ABC News poll, nearly half of Americans say they are cutting back on driving or cutting out other household expenses to make ends meet. Mm. Goldman Sachs projects that if the Strait of Hormuz is not reopened by July, global oil prices will not return to pre-war levels before 2028, even in a best-case scenario.
8: 2028.
6: Yes, that likely means more price surges and more major economic impacts to come. And with 30% of the world's fertilizer supply also bottlenecked in the Strait of Hormuz, Reuters reports that the International Grains Council and other agricultural organizations have cut their forecasts for next year's harvests, that's crop yields, in 2027. Another food supply warning, but this one results from humanity's burning of fossil fuels. A new analysis confirms previous research showing that rising carbon dioxide in the atmosphere is making food crops less nutritious. CO2 is necessary for plants to grow, but too much CO2 is like junk food, making it difficult for plants to obtain nutrients, causing mineral deficiencies that reduce the nutritional value of humanity's most important crops. Today, rice, wheat, beans, peanuts, chickpeas, and many other crops contain lower levels of protein, iron, and other essential vitamins and minerals than they did just a generation ago. Experts warn of the increased risk of hunger and life-threatening nutritional deficiencies around the world as CO2 levels continue to rise due to humanity's activities.
8: I don't understand. All of these climate deniers over on Fox News told me that more CO2 would be great. It grows more plants. Everything will be much better with more CO2.
6: Yeah, too much CO2 is plant food, like candy is food.
8: Well, I do like candy.
6: Some better news. It is still early yet, but data from around the world increasingly show that the Iran war really is resulting in permanent demand destruction for fossil fuels as governments look to speed up electrification of their economies and secure new domestic energy supplies, primarily renewable energy and storage. And consumers are doing so too. The Financial Times reports that EV ownership has hit a tipping point in China and many other parts of the world, with people buying more electric cars than gas. Demand for rooftop solar is surging in Europe. In the UK, solar panels are now being installed on average every 3 minutes since the Iran conflict began. A surge in rooftop solar begun in the last fossil fuel crisis has helped Pakistan and Spain weather the economic impact. And Simon Steele, the executive secretary of the United Nations climate talks, relished the irony at a planning meeting for this year's upcoming summit.
7: From this tragedy, an immense irony is unfolding. Those who fought to keep the world hooked on fossil fuels are inadvertently supercharging the global renewables boom. And this latest crisis has made the economic logic of renewables impossible to ignore. Renewables offer safer, cheaper, cleaner energy that can't be held captive by narrow shipping straits or global conflicts.
8: Irony indeed. 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I'm Brad Friedman.
6: And I'm Desi Doyen.
8: And this has been your Green News Report.
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0: Hey, we are back. How you doing? Happy Tuesday. I'm Leslie Marshall. Welcome or welcome back. Only True Democracy and Talk. Thank you for listening, watching, whether you do it live or, you know, you're watching later after we taped at your convenience, or just, you know, taking a listen. You got to listen up to what's happening here because it's you got to stand up for injustice. My parents taught me that. And I think most of us know that's the right thing to do. I think that's the American way. And this is an injustice, what's happening to these workers in the state, in the great state of Wisconsin. And, you know, Teamsters Local 120, we are talking with Scott Kruna and Brad Lusk for Local 120. Scott works for them in Minneapolis, Minnesota. And we mentioned that Brad is flex operator at Actis, which formerly was Foremost Farms in Sparta. They sold to Actis and they came up with an agreement so that their workers would be protected. And Actis is basically, sticking the middle finger up to that contract and the workers by wanting to cut their healthcare benefits, not just cut, change the entire healthcare program that they have. They have a really great healthcare plan with the Teamsters. A union healthcare plan is going to be better than most corporate plans. The corporate plans are going to try and nickel and dime you and give you the least healthcare for the least amount of money for them, so they have more money for their pocket. And then, of course, their pensions. You just shouldn't touch what people work so hard and pay into throughout their lives. Getting back to the gentleman, thank you for holding and getting back. Actis, Scott, have presented what they call their last, best, and final offer. And then, of course, the workers said, you know, okay, you know, we're going to strike in 10 days. You're not going to screw, you know, with our health care, our pensions, picket line protections, and maintenance of standards language. Can you expound a little bit more about some of that language? Because I think people fully understand cuts to health care and screwing with somebody's health care package and their pensions. We know what about picket line protections, and corporations always try to mess with that. But what are these maintenance of standards language that these workers are also striking over that negatively would impact them as workers in this field and for this company?
1: Yeah, sure. Happy to. So, you know, this started for me. I jumped into this process in June, bargaining with the company, as we talked about, you know, trying to get to a contract. A lot of the boilerplate stuff we got through. But at the end of the day, you know, these guys had a vote to respond to the company's last, best, and final offer on December 1st. And in that last, best, and final offer, you get to that last, best, and final offer when you've literally bargained to the point where the company says, we're not just we're not willing to give any more. This is as far as we're willing to go. And so what was left out of that offer was obviously, like we talked about, the Central States pension, the team care health care, but also those maintenance of standards language. So the maintenance of standards is something like it's a help. It's an aid to protect in past practice situations. Something like, if your company gave you a Christmas bonus, right? It's the holidays right now. If they give you a Christmas bonus every year, and then that was the standard at your company, and then they agreed on maintenance of standards language, that would mean they agree to maintain that standard that has been, happened for years. And then going forward, if the company did similar to what, you would be scared, somebody like Actis, the way they've treated these members, they're going to pull the rug out from under them. That maintenance of standards allows you to, through the grievance and arbitration procedure, challenge the takeaway of something like a Christmas bonus. And it allows these members a voice in the workplace and a way to say, hell no, we're not going to take that. You don't get the only say in this. So that's what that language is intended to protect. And that's one of the things that the company, Actis Nutrition, said, we're not going to put in this offer.
0: Brad, the members negotiated without a doubt in good faith, and they secured a strong agreement. So the workers, the Teamsters members, held up their end of the deal. No wonder they're ready to hit the street, because they want to get what's rightfully theirs. Tom Erickson, president of Local 120 and director of the Teamsters Warehouse Division, has said as much. Brad, are they just, again, are they in complete shock? They're like, because I would think, wait a minute, this was negotiated in good faith. This was a strong agreement. We had an agreement, both sides agree. And now we're holding up our end of the deal and you are not. Brad?
2: Yeah, there's a lot of frustration. A lot of guys, early on, were like, we got to hit the streets like right away and hit these guys because we're getting screwed over. Our healthcare, we got guys that are saying that's another car payment or even like a mortgage payment a month just for this insurance. And it's hitting them hard. I got guys saying they're making less now than they did 20 years ago just because of this insurance. So, yeah, there's a lot of frustration. And if we don't get the healthcare that we deserve, we're going to hit the streets.
0: Absolutely, as you should. Scott, I'm wondering, who is advising this Actis company? Because if I were advising them, I would tell them you are headed into a fight that you can't win. That to me, 2 + 2 = 4. This is a legally binding contract. These terms were agreed upon. As a matter of fact, the sale could be reversed if depending on the lawyers involved. And, and on your side of the aisle, they could maybe fight hard enough to say, well, then the sale is null and void because this was a part of the sale. This is part of the transition. These workers are part of this corporation. Do you scratch your head and say who's advising them? Because, look, I know it may not happen overnight. Hopefully it's not going to be too long a battle, but I'm sorry. I'll bring my house to Vegas and put it on a roulette table that you guys are going to win this one.
1: Yeah, I mean, it is a head scratcher for sure. So what I can tell you is that under Tom Erickson, our principal officer here at Local 120, we've got competent attorneys working on that. So I don't claim to get into that realm, but we absolutely trust our attorneys, and I can tell you that is still unresolved, right? Is that matter. So, but what Brad is talking about is this healthcare, the costs to these members have gone up under this company plan to the point where they're so frustrated. And, under General President Sean O'Brien of the Teamsters and the way he has turned the international and the Teamsters nationwide, all across North America, as a more militant union and willing to stand up to this type of, we're not going to be bullied by these guys, right? These members, we're going to stand up. And so there's a strike and defense fund at the international. So when these men and women do finally say we've had enough and we're going to hold a picket sign instead of working under your plan, they're going to be taken care of, right? There's going to be strike benefits if they do have to walk those picket lines. So just rest assured that the Teamsters will take care of these members, and we will have their back. So,
0: and by the way, just to show how dedicated these people are to wanting to receive what they were promised legally in writing in an agreement, they're not only willing to picket and strike, they're willing to do it in December in Wisconsin. And I've lived in Wisconsin. I lived there in the summer. I lived in Milwaukee in the summer. Great Summerfest, by the way. And I lived there in the summer. But I got to tell you, you know, and I'm from Boston, that, you know, you guys beat us in winters and resilience and stuff like that. So this is not an easy task or an easy decision, you know, by any means. But this is how important this is to them. And I mean, come on, you're talking healthcare and pensions, you know, hello. I also wanted to ask you, Scott, Foremost Farms seems to be pushing for similar reductions at their Richland Center, if I'm saying that wrong, plant and Lancaster plant. And Actis is moving to slash workers and you know, their benefits and protections. Do we see some foreshadowing and some concern coming down the line at those two other plants? Is there a concern that Foremost may sell those facilities in the future as well?
1: So 100%. I mean, that's exactly right. Those two facilities, as you can imagine, the trust has really been eroded there. I mean, is sort of the safe way to say that. There is successor language. There's negotiations going on actively. I think we're close to setting up a vote for those locations with some successor language that has been enhanced to prevent that company from doing what it did to these workers. So I think right now we're waiting on votes at those two facilities. But I mean, this affects customers all across Western Wisconsin. It affects the farmers. And we know right now what farmers are going through in this country, yes, nationwide, not just in Wisconsin. And so where are these guys going to bring their milk if there's no facilities to bring them to? So I think this is just it's an indication of what's going on, not just in Western Wisconsin. We can look at it at the small picture at the local level, but you could expand this out nationwide. This is,
0: absolutely. There's always America's a domino doing. Effect. Like you mentioned, right, the farmers who supply the milk to the facility, but what about the consumers who are putting that high protein, that whey protein, into their products, the small and large businesses that are using that whey protein? Come on, how many of the baristas are putting some whey protein shots into those coffees?
1: Everybody should be paying attention to what's going on here right now and look at it. It could happen to their doorstep next.
0: Absolutely, and that's why we're so glad that you guys took the time to be with us today. Teamsters Local 120, we have Scott Kruna, you've just heard from, and Brad Lusk. Scott, Teamsters Local 120 in Minneapolis, Minnesota, and he's the business agent for them, as I mentioned. And Brad is a first shift flex operator at Actis Nutrition.
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1: Mountain Dew!
2: An environment that created the conditions for the Matewan Massacre and the Battle of Blair Mountain in the early 20s. They called in Baldwin Phelps detectives to start evicting Matewan strikers from company housing. In the aftermath of the 1938 explosion, new mine safety regulations were demanded. The inspectors were finally given the legal right to conduct inspections over the protest of mine owners in 1941. However, there was no power to enforce the new regulations. The Phipps family commemorated the disaster in its 1965 song, Red Jacket Mine.

0: such a fright.
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0: What a scene on that sad Friday night.
2: A $31,000 medical bill, a four-week delay for a critical test. And this didn't happen to someone unfamiliar with the system. It happened to someone who spent decades working inside it. Welcome to Code WAC, where we break down how healthcare really works in America and what it means for you and your family. Today, we're talking about insurance denials, hidden incentives, and why getting care can feel like navigating a system designed to stop you. Our guest is Bob Coleman, a retired healthcare professional who spent more than 40 years serving veterans through the U.S. Department of Veterans Affairs as a clinical pharmacist, medical informaticist, and researcher. His work included focusing on improving patient outcomes through evidence-based medicine. Since retiring, he's turned his attention to healthcare system reform, authoring the e-books Unnecessary Deaths and Hostile Takeover, How Wall Street and Congress Hijacked American Healthcare, and How We Can Take It Back.
3: I had a set of specialized diagnostic tests at a cancer center in Seattle. And what I expected was, and led to believe, was my insurance would cover the cost. But when the $31,000 plus bill came, It was a total shock. There essentially was no transparency beforehand and no simple explanation afterwards. And what struck me that after even decades of healthcare experience, it was difficult to understand what and why I was charged, how that price was determined. The experience made something very clear. Billing operates in a different system than care, and patients are largely outside that system.
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2: country.
4: Government Until has blocked time. Oil companies from drilling new sites off our coast for 40 years, but the Trump administration announced that's all changing. Opponents warn it's a disaster waiting to happen.
5: Waiting to happen? Guess what?

0: From Pacifica Radio in Los Angeles, this is the Bradcast, as heard on KPFK 90.7 FM in LA and on dozens of other fine affiliate stations on both the public airwaves and the internets around the country and the world, blanketing planet Earth. I'm Brad Friedman, your friendly investigative blogger, journalist, troublemaker, muckraker, and all-around swell fellow. Says me from bradblog.com. Thank you very much for joining us today. Coming up momentarily, a fire on an offshore oil platform off the coast of California, Southern California, on Monday serves as just another reminder today of the dangerous failures of both the fossil fuel industry and the failed president, who is even now pushing for more dangerous, expensive, dirty, did I mention dangerous, offshore oil drilling off of the coast of California and other western states. Marine biologist Brady Bradshaw joins us momentarily for details on all of that and on Trump's war against offshore wind. And Desi Doyen follows up today in our latest Green News report against Trump's war against onshore wind as well. Now,
1: whole lot of wars going on
0: and a lot of breaking wind in the middle of all of this, a worsening energy crisis. But you know, that's Trump because he's brilliant. But first, voters took to the polls on Tuesday for statewide primary elections in Nebraska and West Virginia for the critical 2026 midterm elections. There is some drama, particularly in a few of the Nebraska races for the state's Omaha-based battleground 2nd U.S. House District, in the fight to fill the seat being vacated by retiring Republican Congressman Don Bacon. Also in the U.S. Senate race in Nebraska, where incumbent Republican Pete Ricketts will be facing off against independent candidate Dan Osborne, who ran and lost against Republican Senator Deb Fischer there 2 years ago, but, well, might be able to ride in on a blue wave this year. That is, unless the Democratic nominee for U.S. Senate in Nebraska siphons votes away from Osborne. And, in fact, there is an apparent Republican, it seems, running as a Democrat to do potentially just that. Ugh. And another Democrat running in that primary, she is being charged by Republicans that she plans to drop out of the race if she wins the nomination in order to help Osborne, but in her effort to try and stop this Republican guy who's running as a Democrat. So, yeah, drama. And also in West Virginia, some marquee matchups getting settled as Republican Senator Shelley Moore Capito faces five other Republicans in the primary there, and five Democrats vie to challenge her in the otherwise very red state this November. Known results and any voting problems, problem reports on our next thrilling Bradcast out of those two states. Also, by the way, on Saturday, May 16, it is the Louisiana statewide primaries, but not for U.S. House races, which, even though more than 40,000 voters had already cast their votes in Louisiana, the state's Republican governor, Jeff Landry, has suspended House races following the corrupt right-wing Supreme Court majority's ruling in Louisiana versus Calais, gutting the rest of the Voting Rights Act, as Republicans are desperately trying to rig the U.S. House election in order to hold on to their slim majority in the House next year.
1: Yes, Landry declared it to be an emergency.
0: An emergency.
1: But only an emergency for the U.S. House races.
0: Apparently.
1: Everything else, no emergency.
0: Yeah. That after the activist SCOTUS ruling. So basically, the GOP legislature can draw new maps that remove at least one majority-minority voting district in the state. But the rest of the statewide election is still happening on Saturday in Louisiana with a new date for a new U.S. House primary election. Well, that's still to be announced sometime in the future, maybe, if we get to it, all in this corrupt response to the Supreme Court's corrupt ruling in the Calais case. Now, I know we've been talking a lot about depressing, distressing, maddening news on

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3: His first year in office, that didn't happen, did it? No, quite the opposite. And then there are things like this. Inflation has now surged to 3.8% in April, its highest level in nearly 3 years, according to new data released by the Bureau of Labor Statistics on Tuesday. That, by the way, is Trump's own Bureau of Labor Statistics after he fired the person who used to run it. And as the war in Iran causes a ripple effect across the economy and energy prices continue to surge. Moreover, April's inflation rate means that prices are now rising faster than wages for the first time since 2023. You know, back when President Biden was finally getting the disastrous economy that he was left with after Trump's first term, when he was finally getting that under control, well, that will also exacerbate the affordability crisis that has been gripping consumers this year. The pace of wage gains has been slowing throughout Trump's second term. Quote, inflation is a regressive tax which hits the ranks of those who can afford it least, said KPMG chief economist Diane Swonk. As of Tuesday morning, the price of oil had risen more than 70% since the start of this year. And the average price of a gallon of gas was $4.50. Though for those of us living in California, $4.50 sounds like a pretty good deal.
4: Yes, it does.
3: Still, rising energy prices may not have yet fully hit prices across the board. Citigroup said in a note to clients on Monday, quote, energy costs likely would not start to feed through to core goods prices for at least a few more months. So to paraphrase Don Jr.'s old girlfriend, Kimberly Guilfoyle, the worst is yet to come. The BLS also noted that other energy market-linked prices rose in the month, including airfares and apparel. Airfares alone rose 20% from a year ago. The jump in grocery prices was the highest in nearly 4 years, said Swonk of KPMG. Tuesday's report and the ongoing Hormuz issue suggest that consumers could continue to feel the ripple of effects of the energy and supply chain disruptions, quote, well into 2027, even if the strait were to open tomorrow. All of that, of course, very bad news for the party in power. And as Emily Singer reported last night at Daily Kos, before today's disastrous inflation report was released, Friday's court ruling invalidating Virginia's redrawn congressional map, which was blessed by more than 1.6 million voters, was utterly demoralizing for Democrats. Time and again, the party has shown that the nation's judicial system, stacked with conservative hacks, allows the GOP to act with immunity while forcing Democrats to clear significant hurdles. Despite that, and the Supreme Court ruling propelling GOP-controlled southern states to surgically eliminate Democratic-held majority-minority districts, Democrats, she says, are still favored to win control of the House. It's more a question of the margin, she posits, if, for example, how many seats Democrats will hold when all is said and done. Polling suggests Democrats have a number of opportunities to dip further into GOP territory, even in districts Republicans re-gerrymandered this year to try and stave off defeat. Jeffrey Skelly, chief elections analyst at Decision Desk HQ, wrote on Monday, quote, Democrats remain favorites to flip the chamber in 2026. The electoral environment remains quite positive for Democrats, he said, such that they should win at least a fair number of light

0: red seats in November. This gives Democrats an ample number of seats to target or fight to retain that will more likely than not prove sufficient for them to claim a small House majority. What's more, the generic ballot, which asks voters what party they want to see control Congress after the next election, that has also been steadily trending toward Democrats, who now have a little bit more than a 6 percentage point lead on the generic ballot, according to polling analyst Nate Silver's average. That's up by nearly 0.6% since Trump launched his unpopular war in Iran. And the 6.1-point lead is similar to the 6.7-point lead that Democrats held in May of 2018 ahead of that year's midterms, when Democrats rode a wave, flipping 40 seats to take back control of the House for the first time in nearly a decade. That said, just a reminder that a lot of seats were taken theoretically off the table by Republican gerrymanders following the 2020 census. So it is not an apples-to-apples comparison looking back at the 2018 election, the first midterm after Trump took office the first time. But there you go. For example, Singer notes some generic ballot polling from individual House districts also offer some serious warning signs for the GOP. These are individual districts. For example, she notes a newly released internal poll from Florida's brand new, newly drawn, newly gerrymandered 25th district found that Democrats lead the generic ballot there by a stunning 51 to 39% margin. Hmm. That's a 12-point margin, despite the fact that Republicans just redrew this seat into a Republican-leaning district, one that Trump had carried by 9 points in 2024, well, now Democrats are leading it, even though it has been gerrymandered, leading it by 12 points, at least according to the generic ballot. That polling suggests that some Republican gerrymanders may prove to be dummy-manders, which are gerrymanders that help the party inadvertently that they were intended to punish. That may be especially true if redistricting boosts Democratic turnout by angering voters, soft partisans who are really mad and want to turn out to vote against this madness. Indeed, Politico columnist Jonathan Martin wrote on Monday that the Republican gerrymandering could backfire on the GOP, writing, quote, given Trump's unpopularity, the price at the pump, and the precedent of most every modern midterm, this was already shaping up to be a forbidding election year for Republicans to pick at the rawest of American wounds, Martin wrote, referring to the Republicans gleefully erasing black Democrats from Congress. Even as the country marks 250 years, would only turbocharge Democratic enthusiasm and turnout. Well, we will see if he is right about that. But as Singer points out, Democrats are making this point as they respond to the GOP election rigging efforts. House Minority Leader Hakeem Jeffries wrote on Monday in a Dear Colleague letter to House Democrats that the conference will meet on Thursday to discuss, quote, a massive Democratic redistricting counteroffensive, whatever that means, adding that Democrats, quote, will ensure the people decide who controls the Congress, not MAGA extremists desperate to rig the midterm elections. And we will see if he is right about that. Republicans, Jeffries wrote, only hold a 3-seat majority in the House of Representatives. This is the narrowest margin of any party since 1930. During Donald Trump's first midterm election in 2018, House Democrats flipped 40 seats to take control this fall. He says, we only need to flip a fraction of that total. Our effort to forcefully push back against the Republican redistricting scheme will not slow down. We are just getting started. Okay, we will see. Nobody said this was, you know, wasn't going to be an interesting election year. So we will see. All right, let's take a quick break here. And we are back with that explosion and fire on an offshore oil rig off the coast of Southern California here, and what it means for both those of us in California and not in California. I'm Brad Friedman. You're listening to the Bradcast.
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0: Yeah. Smoke on the water indeed out here in Southern California this week. And not in a good way. Welcome back to the broadcast. Brad Friedman from BradBlog.com. Last November, the Trump administration announced plans to open the Pacific Ocean to new oil and gas leases for the first time in more than four decades. The proposal would see as many as 34 offshore lease sales across 1.27 billion acres of federal waters in the Outer Continental Shelf through 2031, including six areas along the Pacific coast, 21 off the coast of Alaska, and seven in the Gulf of Mexico. Donald Trump's Interior Secretary Doug Burgum announced the plan at the time with an order titled, quote, Unleashing American Offshore Energy, which directed the Federal Bureau of Ocean Energy Management to terminate former President Biden's much more limited plan, which called for only three new oil and gas leases through 2029 and only in the Gulf of Mexico. Unleashing American Offshore Energy. Kind of a curious name for such an order, given the extraordinary and insane efforts, frankly, that the administration has made to block American offshore energy, specifically offshore wind energy. And the administration has attempted to block or end at least five major wind projects off the East Coast, several of them already generating power, the others on the brink of opening after billions had already been spent on the projects that would, yes, provide energy to millions in the East. Courts would eventually toss out the administration's absurd efforts to block those new clean renewable offshore wind projects begun during the Biden administration, but that has not stopped the administration from literally paying billions of dollars, taxpayer dollars, to several other companies with similar offshore operations in earlier stages of development to not produce energy offshore with wind. All of that in the middle of an energy crisis brought on by both a surge in demand from AI data centers and, of course, Donald Trump's war in Iran. So, yeah, when you hear Trump's Interior Secretary declaring an order to, quote, unleash American offshore energy, well, remember that he means unleash offshore fossil fuel production, nothing more and nothing less. Quote, by moving forward with the development of a robust, forward-thinking leasing plan, Burgum said in a statement at the time, we are ensuring that America's offshore industry stays strong, our workers stay employed, and our nation remains energy dominant for decades to come. As the LA Times reported with the announcement last year, California has about two dozen oil platforms in state and federal waters off the coast, but most are considered at or near the end of their productive life. The state has not seen new oil leases in federal waters since 1984. That is largely due to public opposition following a notorious, massive, disastrous oil spill off the coast of Santa Barbara back in 1969, which, if you are unfamiliar with that, it played a direct role, that spill did, a terrible spill at the time. It played a direct role in the creation of NEPA, the National Environmental Policy Act, and it catalyzed political momentum at the time that led to both the creation of the EPA in 1970 and the Clean Water Act in 1972, both of them during the presidency, by the way, of Republican Richard Nixon. Quote, this draft plan is an oil spill nightmare, said Joseph Gordon, campaign director with the nonprofit ocean conservation organization Oceana, regarding the Trump plan announced back in November. The last thing America needs right now, he said, is a massive expansion of offshore drilling that could shut down our shores with catastrophic oil spills. The proposal would be a, quote, betrayal of the bipartisan voices, including U.S. lawmakers, business leaders, and the people who live along the coasts who oppose more offshore drilling, Gordon said, noting that coastal communities are dependent on clean ocean waters. Indeed, California Governor Gavin Newsom vowed to fight the plan at the time. He described it as, quote, idiotic. He said in a statement, quote, this reckless attempt to sell out our coastline to his big oil donors is dead in the water. Californians remember the environmental and economic devastation of past oil spills. For decades, he said, California has stood firm in our opposition to new offshore drilling, and nothing will change that. We will use every tool at our disposal to protect our coastline. California's Democratic U.S. Senator Alex Padilla and Congressman Jared Huffman, the ranking member of the House Natural Resources Committee, said in a joint statement after the administration's announcement that the plan is an attempt to, quote, destroy one of the most valuable, most protected coastlines in the world and hand it over to the fossil fuel industry. This plan, they said, targets California and the whole West Coast because they think we will roll over. They are wrong. We are going to fight this with everything we have, they vowed. Indeed, the administration did back off from plans to drill in the Atlantic Ocean after receiving pushback from Republican coastal leaders, the Times reports. So the idea that California is specifically being targeted along with other blue states on the West Coast is a pretty easy case to make, in fact. While experts said California has built up a body of laws and regulations that could pose challenges for oil companies hoping to pursue new leases in the area, oil companies could potentially avoid touching the state jurisdiction altogether by loading crude onto tankers in federal waters and shipping it elsewhere. That is something that the Sable Offshore Corporation was considering last year for its controversial project to restart oil drilling off of Santa Barbara in fields that they acquired some years ago from ExxonMobil. And as we covered back in March of this year, after the start of Trump's war on Iran, with attorney Talia Nimmer of the Climate Law Institute at the Center for Biological Diversity, the administration invoked a wartime order in March instructing Sable to do exactly that. Back in mid-March, as the Center for Biological Diversity alerted in a press release at the time, quote, Texas-based company Sable Offshore announced today that it has restarted oil flow through the very same pipeline that ruptured and caused one of California's largest oil spills on the Santa Barbara coast in 2015. The restart occurred just one day after the Trump administration issued the order under the Defense Production Act at Sable's request, directing the company to, quote, prioritize and allocate pipeline transportation services for hydrocarbons and immediately commence performance under contracts or orders for services. As Talia Nimmer explained at the time on this program, the 2015 disaster in that same pipeline was, quote, one of California's most devastating spills. It resulted in the deaths of thousands of birds and marine mammals, cost millions of dollars, had devastating impacts on the community, on the communities that are still dealing with it today. She argued that, quote, restarting these idled and failed pipelines is really a big deal that puts our coast and our wildlife in great jeopardy, in great danger, and it should not be permitted without ensuring our coastal community is safe. And sure enough, this week, on Monday, we all got another reminder of that, which has not likely made much national news with everything else going on. But as the LA Times reported, a fire broke out on an inactive oil platform along Southern California's coast on Monday, endangering more than two dozen workers aboard the offshore rig. Emergency crews were able to safely evacuate the 26 workers on Platform Habitat, an oil rig about 8 miles offshore from Carpinteria, though two minor injuries were reported, according to the U.S. Coast Guard. The platform was in the process of being decommissioned when some gas leaked and caught fire around 7 a.m. on Monday. Crews were able to close a safety valve, halting the gas leak, limiting the extent of the fire in what was, at least for those of us paying attention, a reminder of just how dangerous these rigs are, even when they are not pumping oil or gas and are being decommissioned. The lease for the platform expired in 2016, and well abandonment for this platform's 20 shut-in wells was supposed to begin in late 2025, said Brady Bradshaw of the Center for Biological Diversity. Quote, "This explosion is another stark reminder that offshore drilling platforms are inherently dangerous and potentially deadly even after extraction has ended." Joining us now for the latest on all of these developments and what they mean moving forward is Brady Bradshaw, marine biologist and senior oceans campaigner at the Center for Biological Diversity, where he has worked to defend against Trump's Drill Everywhere campaign. Oh, Brady Bradshaw, welcome to the broadcast, sir.
1: Thank you, Brad. It's great to be here. Appreciate you having me on.
0: Sure. Glad you can join us. First, what's the latest status that you know of on this fire on the platform habitat rig off the coast out here? Is everyone okay? Do we have any idea why this fire even happened in the first place?
1: Yes. First, I definitely want to highlight the fact that everyone is alive. Mm-hmm. It's not always the case. We're really relieved to hear that. Sometimes these incidents can be deadly to humans and, of course, to wildlife if they can end up resulting in oil spills into the ocean. But in this case, fortunately, everyone was able to be evacuated alive, and we're grateful to hear that. Mm-hmm. This platform was in the process of decommissioning, as you said, which is something that we absolutely want to see these oil companies do, and we support that. But this platform is over a decade sitting in the water after the production lease has ended. And a lot of the offshore platforms off of California have been sitting around for many years past their expected lifespans. What we know is that the longer these platforms and this infrastructure sits around, the more dangers arise. We don't yet know the exact cause. There's a lot of information missing at this point about exactly what happened on this platform. But we do know that, yes, this was involving the release of gas from a well, and that the bottom line is offshore drilling operations are inherently dangerous and often involve the potential for minor accidents or sometimes massive accidents that could harm both human and wildlife.
0: Yeah, and if this platform was decommissioned in 2016, I'm trying to figure out, well, why is it even still there 10 years later? Is it like so many of these abandoned wells around the country on both land and sea that, you know, where the drilling ends and the companies essentially just walk away and leave others, taxpayers, for example, to clean it all up, to handle the rest, to actually deconstruct what they have built?
1: Not only in the Pacific, but in the Gulf specifically. There's a lot of oil and gas platforms and wells that have either been left partially abandoned or just open, leaking methane. And the liability ranges in the number around $46 billion of uncovered liability in the case of the Gulf. The Government Accountability Office released a report a few years ago noting this massive discrepancy between what companies had put up for bonding and liability versus what the public might end up being accountable to actually put up public funding for. And we strongly advocate that the folks who made the profits off of extracting this oil and gas should be responsible for full plugging and abandonment and decommissioning, which includes a full removal of the platform and restoration of the habitat to its original state.
0: Right. There were 26 people apparently on board this platform at the time that this explosion or fire or whatever it was broke out. If this was decommissioned, what were they doing there? Were they actually working? Do you have any idea? Were they working to do exactly that, to sort of deconstruct this platform?
1: Yeah. So the decommissioning process involves the actual plugging of the wells. So what I think was happening here was that the company was in the process of actually filling the wells and making sure that they're no longer open and finalizing the plugging and abandonment stage, which has to happen before the removal of the platform. Mm-hmm. So the platform has been inactive or has not had a production lease since 2016, but that doesn't mean that the company wasn't allowed to let it sit around. What I find really striking is that the same company that owns this platform has an approval to start fracking off of another platform, Platform Gilda, just down, just a little bit away from this platform. And that approval is being fast-tracked by the Trump administration. It's an extremely fast environmental impact statement process that's been done with very little public input. And what, you know, the federal government should be focusing on getting all of these old decrepit platforms out of the water. But instead of that, they're focusing on massively expanding offshore drilling,
0: right,
1: and really overwhelming the public with all of these back-to-back comment periods. And it's this blitz to expand offshore oil and gas drilling. And this is not only going to have consequences in the immediate, but this is the kind of thing with the federal leasing plan that we're looking at repeating these mistakes for another 50 years into the future.
0: And that's true even if it a new president comes in a few years and is able to stop some of this, what they put into action now will continue. As we've seen, these platforms are decades old and they're still there, even after they're not being used anymore. One of the things that we saw, for example, with the reopening of that damaged pipeline now owned by Sable that I mentioned during the intro, we reported on it back in March after Trump had ordered it to be reopened, despite a terrible spill on that very same pipeline back in 2015. What we've seen is that this infrastructure never seems to be fully removed or shut down. So it continues to remain a danger to both the public and a danger that I guess it can be reopened and restarted. Is that also true for these ghost platforms that are off Southern California's coast and elsewhere, even if they have been decommissioned? Can they be recommissioned and continued into the future?
1: Well, the data certainly shows that as the longer these platforms and the pipelines sit around, the more damage is done just by the ambient environment, yeah, and by the corrosion and, you know, other impacts from the environment over time. The mm-hmm. Sable pipeline was sitting in the ground for 10 years in addition to the over the several decades it had been sitting in the ground corroding, which led to its initial failure. And then it sat around for another decade in the same environment corroding. Mm-hmm. So this is true for all of California's offshore infrastructure, and it really, truly needs to be decommissioned as soon as possible. Instead, the Trump administration is, you know, giving it new life and putting our coast at risk. Every day that mm-hmm. the Sable pipeline operates is another day that we're all worried that it could spill again.
0: Yeah, I know that there were when they suddenly restarted it kind of out of nowhere with one day's notice, I think it was, that Sable pipeline. There were vows at the time from state officials to go to court to stop it. Is that oil still flowing through that particular pipeline, or has it been stopped via some kind of court action, to your knowledge?
1: The company is asserting that it's still flowing oil through the pipeline. And you know, we have moved this past week to join the state's lawsuit, the Center for Biological Diversity, mm-hmm. and our client, the Wishtoyo Chumash Foundation, and several other environmental organizations, including the Environmental Defense Center, have moved to actually join the state's lawsuit against the federal government. So now the nonprofits and the folks representing the Santa Barbara community are in the legal fight as well.
0: I mentioned in the intro that the administration had announced that new push last November for, you know, dozens and dozens of new leases up and down the West Coast. It was a draft plan at the time. It was supposed to go through a public comment period, 60 or 90 days, whatever that is. Has that plan now been officially adopted at this point? And if so, have we begun to see these new offshore oil and gas projects brought online in its wake? The one that you mentioned that was nearby, the one that caught on fire on Monday, was that part of this project? I know the administration announces a whole lot of things and then it doesn't follow through. Has there been follow through here on this project?
1: We certainly expect there to be follow through. The proposed program is the next stage. So the draft proposed program is what you mentioned happened in November, and the federal law lays out a process for there to be several iterations of a plan before it's finalized. This happens every 5 years in the federal government. Mm-hmm. So each president typically has the opportunity to issue a new program for offshore oil and gas leasing. And this is specifically to give leases to oil companies to start going out, potentially expanding their operations off of existing platforms, but also to do exploratory drilling and really expand offshore drilling into new areas. So This is a major threat. This is something that is top of mind for, I think, everyone, many people on the California coast, but especially folks who've been in this fight for a long time. We've seen many plans. This is the first time that there's been a serious effort to expand offshore drilling off the California coast that's been coupled with a president who is actively using national emergency orders and abusing the powers of the Defense Production Act in order to preempt state regulations. Mm-hmm. So we're really seeing this all-out blitz, and we have to be prepared. The next iteration will be the proposed program, which will be followed by a 90-day comment period. And it will be important for people to comment, but also the state of California's legislature is pitching a few pieces of legislation. And one of them is aims to prevent the transportation of new oil from new leases through state infrastructure, which would effectively prevent oil companies from transporting their oil and hopefully discourage them from leasing on any new bids in the first place. Mm. So there's some strategic thinking by legislators, and California is kind of pulling out all the stops and fighting back.
0: Although the Defense Production Act kind of gives the president tremendous power to, at least this president thinks, to basically do anything he wants when it comes to setting aside, state laws. So I guess that's going to be a continuing battle. I mentioned the administration and indeed Donald Trump's sort of insane hatred of offshore wind. And that now, by the way, extends to onshore wind projects as well, as Desi will report again in our latest Green News report shortly. But that sort of twisted hatred that Trump has all seems to be based on a years-old dispute that he had about an offshore wind project that he felt ruined the ocean views near one of his golf properties in Scotland. But he has since made all sorts of insane, crazy claims about offshore wind. One of them, Brady, is that it kills whales. Very dangerous, very bad for whales. As a marine biologist, can you speak to whether there is actually any science regarding the dangers to whales or any other marine wildlife or habitat for that matter regarding offshore wind production, as Donald Trump likes to pretend, while his own administration is ironically releasing the Unleashing American Offshore Energy Plan, but blocking offshore wind energy?
1: It's always important to be aware of potential impacts. That being said, I haven't heard of any science-based evidence that there are that these impacts exist. And this is, what I would call a merchant of doubt kind of tactic, where somebody can throw out a hypothetical it kind of can scare people into thinking something could be true. Mm-hmm. But, they're really not providing any evidence. And the burden of proof does land with the Trump administration if they're going to cancel projects. I think this administration, it's pretty clear that they're not being friendly to any kind of renewable energy, and they seem hell-bent on eliminating incentives for electric vehicles, mm-hmm. and generally for clean and cheap energy for consumers, which is exactly what people need right now. This deep reliance on fossil fuels, and not only a reliance, but a projection into the future where we're kind of creating this long-term lack of vision, mm-hmm. and going back into the past, this is only going to get worse for consumers. I think what's most important is that there really isn't any basis for their claims.
0: I'll note that once this whole claim about whales killing whales or something was sort of, pardon the pun, blown out of the water. The administration moved to some super secret security issues. The Defense Department is very concerned that the wind energy is somehow messing up radar or something like that. I mean, they're doing everything they can. All of that said, I suspect that offshore wind is disruptive to some extent, at least during construction, to, you know, offshore habitat. Is that at least a concern with these projects? Or frankly, does all of that, and I know you actually witnessed firsthand the Deepwater Horizon BP oil spill in the Gulf back in, was it 2010? You know, having seen that firsthand, does all of this nonsense that Trump is making up about, you know, oh, it's going to harm the habitat, harm the whales, does all of that simply pale by comparison to the dangers of offshore oil and gas drilling?
1: Exactly. I mean, we've seen, like, not only myself personally, when I witnessed the BP spill in 2010, it was horrific. The entire ocean was covered in red and black, and it was just dolphins swimming through sludge and pelicans trying to fly. And these are real. This is what we've seen over and over again. The oil industry spills oil every time they drill offshore. Mm. And so it's really important to see what's happening. Is Trump is giving the oil industry exactly what they want, which is sort of a very strong preference for production rights, mm-hmm, on the outer continental shelf. And this is public waters. So these are our public waters that are being given to the oil industry.
0: Yeah. This platform fire on Monday, Brady, just to wrap things up here, near Carpinteria out here in Southern California, not far from Los Angeles itself, was very much a reminder again of the dangers of all of this. But what are you seeing right now at the Center for Biological Diversity as really the greatest threats now to our oceans posed by the Trump administration over the next 3 or so years in office? And how can listeners help defend against those dangers?
1: I'd say really the 5-year plan that's coming down the line. I mean, the restart of the Sable pipeline, the attempts to allow to sort of fast track this proposal for fracking on Platform Gilda. These are signs of what's to come, and the way that it's being done, the Trump administration is showing us how willing they are to abuse their powers and also to overwhelm and try to fast track all of these processes by the public before we know what's hit us.
0: Right.
1: The 5-year plan is potentially a massive expansion of offshore oil and gas leasing. And this is going to come to us very soon. So I think people need to stay aware that this process is coming. There will be a public comment period. Mm-hmm. And also to stay engaged with your state legislators and make sure that they're supporting Assemblymember Hart's bill called AB 1448 that will help us fight back against the Trump plan.
0: That's here in California, AB 1448?
1: Yeah, Assembly Bill 1448.
0: Gotcha. Well, Brady, really appreciate your time today. Please do keep us apprised as things move forward, as there are things that we need to know, to let the public know about, to ask the public to be aware of and take action on, because I know a lot of this stuff is critically important. And there's so much stuff and nonsense going on, obviously, with this administration and the war and everything else, that it's really difficult to keep our eyes on the prize. And the stuff that really matters, in this case, will matter for, you know, generations, as you spell it out. The things that happen here over the next few years and the infrastructure that is put in place, once it goes up, it does not come down easily. So we do need to be aware of it. So please stay in touch. Brady Bradshaw is the senior oceans campaigner at the nonprofit Center for Biological Diversity. You can follow their work, of course, at biologicaldiversity.org and on the Blue Skies as well, where they are, biologicaldiversity.org. I don't have any notes here. Are you on Blue Sky or Twitter or something like that, Brady, or are you too smart for that?
1: I would recommend folks follow Endangered Oceans as well on Instagram.
0: Endangered Oceans on Instagram. Awesome. Thanks, Brady. Really appreciate your time today. Hope to talk to you soon.
1: Thanks again.
0: You bet. Okay. Well, all of this is just, you know, fascinating and maddening all at once. And
2: definitely.
0: This notion that the Trump administration loves to use energy dominance now. Notice they don't say energy independence anymore.
2: No, they don't.
0: Why is that, I wonder?
2: Well, because they know that that's actually nonsense to say that. And you know, I think Brady makes an excellent point about how the Trump administration is flooding the zone. I mean, they do it. They put in so many things all at once because that's a strategy that works. It does help to keep the public and the press off balance, but it is beatable. And if people pay attention, they get involved in their states and their local communities about what's happening, pay attention to what's happening there. Because it's not just California. It's every state.
0: Well,
2: where
0: it's everywhere. But the fact that we have an oil platform explodes and catches on fire and nobody knows about it.
2: Yeah.
0: I mean, was just not a lot of news about it. We, you know, LA Times covered it, but there was not a lot of coverage of something like that. I guess maybe there would have been if it was, you know, out of control, like the BP oil spill or something like that. But I mean, this is an old platform that they're shutting down. And now we're going to build hundreds of new ones at this
2: They're
0: point?
2: They're going to try. But, you know, it does show that it is beatable. And so, you know, if you tell your friends, your family, make sure people know about this stuff. I think it does help a lot to make sure that folks have the tools they need to fight against these things.
0: Just make sure that they know that when they hear these jerks, Doug Burgum, Interior Secretary Chris Wright, the Energy Secretary Donald Trump talking about, you know, offshore energy and how important that is to America, that they are also killing offshore energy projects, paying money to companies to not create clean offshore wind under this bogus notion that it's killing the whales. And now Donald Trump is targeting an even broader war against onshore wind than we had previously known, as discussed in our latest Green News Report.
3: Trump officials, for the first time this weekend, floated the idea of pausing the national gas tax.
2: As Trump's war on Iran drags on, the administration floats suspending the federal gas tax. Trump's war on wind energy is even bigger than previously understood. Plus,
4: the idea of giving an entire industry complete immunity, just so fundamentally anti-democratic.
2: Congressional Republicans move to shield big oil from climate liability lawsuits.
0: All of those stories and more straight ahead from BradBlog.com. I'm Brad Friedman.
2: And I'm Desi Doyen.
0: Stand by for 6 minutes of independent green news, politics, analysis, and snarky comment.
5: Our energy dominance agenda has the lowered prices.
0: That's true, Treasury Secretary Scott Bessent, if by lowering prices you mean skyrocketing prices. This is your Green News Report. Okay, Desi Doyen, I don't get it. The president told us the war was going to be over in a few days and a few weeks. Well, we are now more than 2 months into the Iran war. How's it going?
2: Well, as we go to air, Donald Trump's war of choice on Iran remains in a stalemate. The Strait of Hormuz is still closed, still locking up 20% of global oil and gas supplies.
0: Other than that, we totally won.
2: U.S. gas prices have soared more than 50% since the conflict began. On Monday, Trump floated suspending the federal gas tax as a way to lower prices, despite his insistence that the war is going great and is also over. However, suspending the federal gas tax, that's about 18 cents a gallon, requires an act of Congress, and Republican Senate leadership on Monday was cool to the idea. Plus, it's important to note that there is no good way to ensure that oil companies don't pocket the money rather than passing the savings on to drivers, according to the Congressional Research Service. Mm-hmm. Suspending the gas tax would also cut about $3 billion every month in critical revenue that goes into the chronically underfunded Highway Trust Fund, which helps repair the nation's roads and funds new transit projects. In other wars, Trump is dramatically escalating his war on wind energy. Previously, we'd reported that the Trump Department of Defense had stalled at least 165 onshore wind projects by refusing to issue previously routine permits. However, new data from the American Clean Power Association finds the actual number of onshore wind farms stalled by the Defense Department is 50% higher. More than 250 proposed wind farms have now been halted in the final stages, enough to power tens of millions of homes in the middle of an energy supply and energy cost crisis. The stoppage extends to even private lands, denying property rights of farmers and private landowners to generate value from their own property.
0: Unbelievable.
2: In the courts, last week, federal judges rejected the oil industry's attempts to freeze lawsuits brought by Hawaii and Oregon seeking to hold the industry financially liable for damages caused by man-made climate change driven by the burning of their product.
0: Excellent.
2: Dozens of states and counties are suing the fossil fuel industry, citing blockbuster investigations revealing that the industry executives knew back in the 1950s that their products would cause the climate crisis and then spent decades deceiving the public about it. Also, last week, the Trump Justice Department sued the states of Hawaii, Michigan, New York, Vermont, and Minnesota to block their climate liability lawsuits.
0: Sued them to stop them from suing the oil companies.
2: Right. And now, congressional Republicans have introduced new legislation to permanently exempt the fossil fuel industry from all climate liability lawsuits.
0: Wow, how nice of them.
2: On a recent broadcast, Laura Peterson of the Union of Concerned Scientists explained why Republicans and Big Oil are hoping to circumvent state efforts at accountability.
4: They know that once the full range of information is uncovered, these companies know that when these cases get into discovery, that more evidence of their wrongdoing will come to light.
2: And finally, a bit of better news. In Africa, soaring fuel prices and physical shortages of oil and gas caused by the Iran war have generated a surge of consumers adopting electric vehicles. Canary Media reports that governments in Egypt, South Africa, and Morocco are also accelerating their transition to electric vehicles, adopting new policy incentives, and investing in domestic manufacturing with technology imported from China.
0: EV sales are spiking all around the world for some reason, and not long ago, U.S. auto companies, after Trump came to office, said, never mind, we're going to stop making EVs. You've nailed it again, U.S. auto companies. For much more on all of these stories and the ones we couldn't get to today, check out our newly designed website at greennews.bradblog.com. I'm Brad Friedman.
2: And I'm Desi Doyen.
0: And this has been your Green News Report.
6: Beep, beep, beep, beep, yeah.
0: Yeah. Thank you very much, Desi Doyen. 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On the social medias, especially Blue Sky, I am The Brad Blog. Desi is Green News Report.
2: Yep, come
0: say
2: by
0: hello
2: and
0: to
2: say
0: her.
2: Hi, please.
0: Yes, and that's it. We will see y'all same Brad time, same Brad channel tomorrow. I'm Brad Friedman. Good luck, world.
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7: I'm Rick Smith, and this is Labor History in Two. On this day in labor history, the year was 2008. That was the day Immigration and Customs Enforcement agents besieged the agriprocessor's meatpacking plant in Postville, Iowa. At the time, it was the largest immigration raid in U.S. history. Nearly 400 workers, mostly from Guatemala and Mexico, were rounded up, detained, and arrested on charges of identity fraud and entering the United States illegally. The raid was part of a nationwide campaign targeting suspected undocumented workers. The raid essentially killed two birds with one stone. It quashed the union organizing campaign the United Food and Commercial Workers Union had been waging for over 2 years. It also dashed the hopes of the Department of Labor investigators looking into allegations of substantial abuses at the plant. UFCW leaders noted the raid served to eliminate hundreds of witnesses to labor violations at the plant. The raid did uncover at least 29 cases of child labor violations, with children as young as 13 years old working on the killing floor. But Minneapolis UFCW organizers maintained that company agents routinely followed UFCW reps on home visits and threatened workers they spoke with. They noted that wages are extraordinarily low, basic worker safety and protection is miserable. It's intensified by the fact that this employer was able to come up with a more vulnerable workforce and abuse it over the long haul. These workers were quickly convicted, jailed, and then deported. They were soon replaced by a fresh wave of Somali refugees who complained of the same low wages and poor working conditions. The company was eventually fined for countless violations and its CEO arrested. It emerged from bankruptcy under new ownership and has yet to be organized. Labor History in 2 brought to you by the Illinois Labor History Society and The Rick Smith Show. For more information, go to laborhistoryin2.com.
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9: It's time for the Rick Smith Show. 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
0: And welcome, brothers, sisters, working class heroes. This is the Rick Smith Show. Thanks so much for being here today on the big program. Lots to get to, lots to talk about. New poll research out finds 73% of us now say affordability of healthcare kind of a problem. Up 6% from just February of last year. And look, it's going to get worse, because we know the cost of healthcare is not going to go down. We know this administration has no intention whatsoever of doing anything about it except making it worse. So it's not surprising. The interesting thing to me right now is the number of red hats, the number of my Trump supporter acquaintances who've brought up healthcare over the last several weeks, as stories are beginning to percolate around the fact that the state exchanges, well, they're getting a lot more expensive. And a lot of people are just dropping out because they can't afford it. And I've had a number of people going, well, why is this happening? Like, and my head wants to explode and go, have you not been paying attention? Do you not know what this administration has done? Do you not know that in their Obobobobobo bill, they are gutting $1 trillion from Medicaid? They're going after the ACA subsidies. They didn't extend the subsidies that made it much more affordable, especially because of the pandemic. Now, you know, and I explained to one person that I go, look, you know, I remember a number of years back, I actually used the state exchange for a couple of years between jobs, and it was really, for my income level, it was really affordable. It was like a couple hundred bucks a month. It wasn't the best, but it, you know, for catastrophic stuff, it met its need. That same policy today,
7: as I went back through and I did the numbers and I went to the site and I played around with it, is more than I pay for world-class health insurance. The number was close to $30,000 a year. When you throw into the co-pays, the co-insurance, the deductibles, all of the other stuff, the out-of-pocket possibility for me with a family group plan kind of thing was like $52,000. If everybody got sick, and you go, this is why people are freaking out. Because those subsidies that were kind of a baseline, kind of a safety net, are gone. They're gone. So people got the sticker shock of, oh my gosh, this is what it really costs? And the states aren't going to be able to fill the gap. This is something the federal government was supposed to do. It's, again, it's one of the flaws of the ACA without the Medicaid money. And without, you know, the Roberts Court allowing the Medicaid money to be used directly for it. This is the weird part, because, you know, well, this is the Democrats' plan. You go, not really. Democrats were dumb enough to slap their name all over it. But this was the Heritage Foundation's answer to Hillary Care, which was a universal program. So this was a fairly moderate, conservative, you know, got to remember, this is the 90s. So conservatives were much different than they are today. They believed in personal responsibility. They believed in paying the bill. They believed in everyone being in. Very different conservatives that we have today, which are just mine. That's what we've got today. And when you try and explain that Mitt Romney in Massachusetts passed pretty much the same thing, and that it worked really well when everyone was in and you had a giant insurance pool. Red Hat's not getting that. But what they are is they're freaked out by the fact that some of their neighbors and some of them are not able to afford that health insurance that they just thought was the free market. They thought, well, you know, it's a marketplace. It's free market. Didn't realize the subsidies that were being gutted meant them. And it's what I've been saying all along. It's going to be that wake-up moment when you go to go, how much did my premiums go up? 100%? 160% in some places? Yeah. 400% in others? Yeah, that's what we got. So, yeah, I'm glad people are maybe coming around. Maybe we can start talking about Medicare for All or something. I want to hear your thoughts. Email me, rick@therickSmithShow.com. Right back. I'm Rick Smith, and this is Labor History in 2. On this day in labor history, the year was 1968. It was Mother's Day. Coretta Scott King, the widow of Dr. Martin Luther King Jr., led a group of thousands of women in a demonstration in Washington, D.C. Her husband had been assassinated just a little over a month before. Coretta Scott King and the women were the first wave of a demonstration known as the Poor People's Campaign. One of the women in attendance was Ethel Kennedy, wife of Robert Kennedy. Dr. King had announced the Poor People's Campaign the previous October. He called for an economic bill of rights and a demonstration in Washington, D.C. There were five planks to the plan. They included a meaningful job at a living wage and a secure and adequate income. The other three were access to land, capital, and a role for ordinary people in their government. An assassin's bullet cut short this new effort by Dr. King, and so his wife and longtime fellow civil rights organizer Ralph Abernathy took up the cause. The campaign was led by the Southern Christian Leadership Conference. After the Mother's Day demonstration, the SCLC established a tent city on the Mall in Washington, D.C. They dubbed the demonstration Resurrection City. For weeks, the demonstrators lived in tents and shacks to bring attention to the plight of the nation's poor. Then, on June 6th, presidential candidate Bobby Kennedy was assassinated. His funeral procession passed by the Resurrection City because of his respect for the campaign. Finally, on June 24th, the Department of the Interior closed down the demonstration, citing an expired permit. The demonstration did, however, win some small victories, including the promise of more federal jobs for the poor. Labor History in 2 brought to you by the Illinois Labor History Society and The Rick Smith Show. For more information, go to laborhistoryin2.com Like us on Facebook and follow us on the Twitters at Labor History in 2.
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0: It's under from really, you know, real world service cuts that we're seeing and the political chaos coming out of this administration. And the sad reality is people need their benefits checks. So retirees and maybe people like me who want to get there one day want to make sure that every check gets there. And I'm sure everyone's seen the recent stories around the wave of office closures, the staff reductions, and of course, the massive, enormous breach of your data and my data by the Doge thieves. And look, this administration's push to quote-unquote streamline things. I thought it was important to maybe get some inside perspective, someone who maybe knows a little bit more than I do, and that's why I've asked former Maryland Governor Martin O'Malley to come share some thoughts with us. Also, the 17th Commissioner of the Social Security Administration during the Biden years. Martin, thanks for taking time for us.
1: Oh, my honor. Good to be with you again, Rick.
0: So let's start with the first question. How bad is it? Where are we? Before I get into your slides, just give me an oversight of what are we looking at? How bad is this?
1: Yeah, well, when I was asked to go to the Social Security Administration by President Biden, it was not because they were doing well. In fact, Congress had underfunded Social Security under the president's budget by about $4 billion just in, the couple years before he had called me. So their staffing had been reduced already to a 50-year low, even as baby boomers of my generation, I know, Rick, you're much younger than me, but baby boomers of my generation had swelled the ranks of their active beneficiary customers to an all-time high. And in fact, it was a new all-time high every day. But those hardworking men and women, including a very experienced senior executive service, man, they turned around 8 of the 9 service delivery metrics, the time for an initial disability determination, the time it takes to be put into pay status, the time it takes to answer the phone. I told President Biden shortly after I got there, I said, sir, about 7 million people every month call the 1-800 number for Social Security benefits they've already earned, and they're put on hold routinely for an hour, hour and a half. And I told him I've pissed off a lot of voters in my day, but never 7 million a month, and we aren't going to be doing that anymore by October. So they had turned things around pretty dramatically, like running up a downward moving escalator. And then Doge came in, and Elon Musk, and Donald Trump, and they drove in just a 3-month period of time about 7,000 people out of the agency. And no doubt, because of the abuse, the hostile work environment, the growing workloads, their attrition has to be terrible right now, although it's become a bit like the hermit kingdom. The only numbers you see are the perfect rosy numbers, and Donald Trump and his regime there keep saying it's never been better, never been better. But all of the leading journalists in the country, from New York Times, the Washington Post, New Yorker Magazine, very recently had an article. And the story that workers tell, that customers tell, that people who spot check the agency tell, is one of kind of rolling brownouts of these field offices. And also, they're pretty much closed to walk-in traffic. They decided that you have to go online and schedule an appointment, and the appointments get pushed further and further out.
0: No, look, Mark, so, I've had numerous people reach out, and because look, especially a generational ahead of mine, they're not tech savvy, so they're struggling to navigate this new brave world, and I think that's by design. The more obstacles you can put in the way of people, the less benefits they're going to pursue, and maybe they miss a month, 2, 6, who knows. It's just terrible. But I want to go through some of these graphics that you sent me. This one here, the percentage of the administration. What is this?
1: Well, one of the big lies. Well, we heard a lot of big lies from the Trump administration on the way in this time. After promising never to touch Social Security, they said there were 12 million dead people receiving checks, and they weren't. They said it was rampant with waste, fraud, and abuse, and it wasn't. But one of the other ones they told on that slide is that, it's very wasteful, waste, fraud, and abuse. But that slide you flashed up shows that their administrative overhead back

0: before all these cuts started happening was a mere 1.2% of the benefits paid. And Social Security is an earned benefit. It is like an insurance company. And if you compare their overhead to that of private insurance companies, Allstate's overhead is 19% compared to benefits paid. Liberty Mutual, Liberty Biberty, is 23% for benefits paid. So when it ran well and had a high level of customer service, it was no doubt the most efficient and effective insurance company in America. So this is a self-inflicted wound. I say self because enough people voted for him to become president, but it is definitely a deep wound that Donald Trump has cut into your Social Security.
1: Let me ask you this, because, you know, again, we see the same thing with Medicare. You know, how is it that we as a society view private interests and private corporations in a much better light than we do our own government? Who the slide that you just shared lays it out. I mean, a very, very small overhead, a very small layout compared to the profiteering that we see in the private sector. It's amazing to me that we can't get to some kind of national health care, a national retirement program, some kind of giant insurance pooling where we wouldn't need the profiteers as much.
0: Yeah, you know, Social Security, Rick, has never missed a payment in 90 years. You can't really say that about many other private companies. I mean, we could unpack this for hours, but in my lifetime, it seems like it all started with Ronald Reagan declaring that government is the problem. And they've done a very good job of driving the narrative that government's wasteful, it's inefficient, it's bloated. And then when they get into office, they seem to do everything in their power, in this case, probably to wreck it, so that then they can rob it. Because Social Security is the only agency that maintains a $2.6 trillion surplus. The truth is, whether we're talking about this immediate customer service challenge or whether we're talking about the longer term ability of Social Security to pay 100% of the benefits that you've earned, by the way, both of these are solvable problems.
1: Yeah, all problems are solvable, but I look at what we're looking at here. This is a case, in my view, of we have to save it by killing it first. And we've seen conservative ideology do this in numerous occasions. So this, again, to me, doesn't make sense. But I want to share this other slide that you provided that, you know, they're really serving more people with fewer staff. You made the point earlier, but I think this graph kind of lays that out a little bit.
0: Yeah, this shows you the blue marks on it are the active beneficiaries. And Congress knew since the last adjustment in 1982 that all of us baby boomers who had already been born would be going through our retirement years. But what they didn't anticipate was that we would reduce Social Security staffing and also its IT modernization to a 50-year low. And that graph really understates it. The graph I sent you before this show is actually a little bit dated. It's hard to say, but for sure, that graph has taken a much steeper downturn with the 7,000 people they paid our money to quit early, and also the people that are leaving by way of attrition. Now they say, oh my goodness, we're going to need to hire again. Well, good luck with that.
1: No,
0: who wants to live in a place where they treat their workers like that?
1: But, you know, again, the narrative has been, you know, it's failing. It's going to, you know,
0: sure.
1: I'm sure you've heard all of them. You'll see a UFO before you'll see a Social Security check if you're under 30. And I don't believe that because I think, as you pointed out, these are all solvable problems.
0: Yeah.
1: So what is the solution? Because I've got people of my age group, I'm a Gen Xer, who are concerned that, hey, you know, it's not going to be there for me. Sorry. I paid into it. It's not going to be there. Tell me how we fix this.
0: Yeah, there is every reason to believe and to understand, and there's math to support it, that Social Security should be able to pay 100% of benefits for the far future without adding, and this is important because they sometimes try to conflate this with Medicare or health care. Social Security can pay 100% of benefits for the far future beyond that 2033 cliff that we've all read about, where if Congress doesn't act, we get all of us who are beneficiaries, we get a 20% cut. But Social Security can be extended into the far future without adding a dime to the deficit. And here's the solution that has been put in by bills led by Congressman Larson in Connecticut in the House and Sheldon Whitehouse, Senator Sheldon Whitehouse in the Senate. The truth is, because of income inequality, Social Security did not take in as much into the pay-as-you-go system, because the dollars paid in any given year are the same dollars that get paid out to beneficiaries. But they built up that surplus to cover these baby boomer years where there was a little bit of a gap. But that surplus did not grow as high as they had anticipated. Why? Because they put a cap on the income tax to which Social Security's tax would be applied, which, and that this year was $182,000. Hang with me here. That means a family of four that makes $182,000 pays about $11,000 of that into Social Security. But get this. Somebody that makes $182 million also only pays that $11,000 into Social Security because the tax only applies to their first $82,000. So what John Larson has proposed is that all income, including investment income, after it reaches $250,000, that it would start paying into Social Security again. And from the hundreds of town halls I've done as I've rung the bell across the country to alert people to the fact that they're trying to wreck it so they can rob it, most people think it's unfair. In fact, recently, a senator named Bernie, no, not that one, but Bernie Moreno, a Republican from Ohio, said, I see no, and I'm quoting him, I see no reason why wealthy people shouldn't pay the same rate into Social Security that all of the rest of us do.
1: Yep.
0: So that's the solution.
1: So you're basically saying scrap the cap.
0: Right, scrap the cap. And I'm surprised how many people know what scrap the cap means. But the public is on to this. And I think more and more people are realizing every day that this is a solvable problem. And get this, Rick. Everybody that's running for the U.S. Senate right now, everybody that's running right now will be in for the 6 years that lead up to that cliff, what some people say is a an action-inducing event for a legislature when they face a deadline. So voters should be asking all of those running for the United States Senate, are you going to scrap the cap? Are you going to make sure that the benefits I've earned, that I get 100% of what I've earned for the far future, as well as my kids and grandkids? And if you're not for scrapping the cap, then what's your solution? Republicans have been saying recently, Ted Cruz said that he admitted that they're trying to privatize it. They want to create personal accounts where people are required to invest in the stock market. And I'm sure for some it might have some allure. But could you imagine what would have happened if Social Security had been invested during the big crash? We'd all be singing boo-hoo, and they'd be contributing to the deficit to bail it out of that banking and investor collapse.
1: And especially if you were retiring at that moment. If you were retiring at that moment and half of your money was gone, just evaporated, you wouldn't be able to retire. And this is where I talk about this all the time, because I think having the conversation around what Social Security is and what it isn't, I've never viewed it as my retirement plan. I've always viewed it as an anti-poverty program to ensure that nobody falls below this line. Granny's not eating cat food to buy medicine. We make sure that when we get old, we're not destitute and living in poverty. So for me, having that conversation of, yeah, this is, it has a redistributive quality. Yeah, we're going to take some, a little bit from the people who have done wildly well and help folks who have struggled. It seems like that's a good conversation to have, especially around talking about scrapping the cap and maybe not giving as generous of benefits at the very top either. I'm curious, as a former commissioner, your thoughts on that.
0: Yeah, the proposals that are in Congress to require income above $250,000 to start paying in again, that doesn't carry with it an increase in, say, Elon Musk's benefit or Donald Trump's Social Security benefit. What you just described is what Social Security actually is. It is a guaranteed basic minimum income. Over the years, with so many private sector people motivated by greed, They've eliminated defined benefit pension systems. Yep. So more and more people are forced only to rely on Social Security, which, by the way, has not kept pace with the true costs of living, even with that COLA, which people look for like hawks.
1: Yeah, that three-legged stool that my grandparents' generation were able to build. A defined benefit pension, Social Security, right, and their savings have all been whittled away to, well, what appears to be, or what they want us to believe, is a one-legged stool, and that's a little rickety with Social Security having, as you pointed out, the cliff. Now, you brought up Doge Boy there for a second that got my attention because, you know, I don't know. He doesn't have any real income, so does he really pay Social Security tax? Because his income isn't real, you know, income like somebody who drives a truck or swings a hammer or you know, or does any of the other jobs that people pay into. So it seems to me changing the calculus on that. But also, I got to get your thoughts before you go on the Doge breaches. I'm really, how are we going to find out how much of our data, how much of our information is now just floating around in a cloud somewhere that some big balls guy's got in his back pocket?
0: Yeah, it is the greatest theft of our personal data in the history of the federal government. Both those bills, by the way, you were talking about the way these guys shelter their income so they don't pay any income taxes. Both of those bills would tax investment income from stocks and those sorts of things. But anyway, back to this, largest data theft in U.S. history occurred when they put these juvenile delinquents of Doge up there in Social Security. One of them even supposedly downloaded data into a zip drive and left with it. No doubt probably dangling it in front of his new employer as a great little Benny that he boosted from Social Security. It has also been revealed, and in fact, this is like a man beats dog sort of story. The Trump administration, their Department of Justice, actually commenced a criminal investigation into the Doge boys for sharing Social Security data with a Republican political action committee committed to undermining trust and confidence in our elections and overturning the elections. So this has all now been remanded. There's one more, too. The Court of Appeals said, and there are other disturbing facts that have come forward since the less than forthright answers that were given to the lower court. So they have remanded. They didn't say what that was, but they've remanded it back to the federal district court for evidentiary hearings on those other breaches. So it is the worst case. You know, they told Doge when they were talking about uploading all of our data also, and this is a separate offense. Each of these is about, you know, whatever, 300 million felony violations of the Privacy Act, FISMA, and other things. They were advised by professional people inside the agency that this is a very high-risk thing to do, to take live data and put it in a production environment. And it could result in people having to be issued new Social Security numbers. Jeez. So the agency's under assault. The agency's under attack. But look, Rick, here's the good news. 87% of Americans, according to the latest polling, want it to be made strengthened, want it to be made better, and want to be able to be paid 100% of their benefits for the far future, not only of their own lives, but of their children and grandchildren. So that's a tremendous opportunity. And when I had to sit down one-on-one with Republican and Democratic senators, it was pretty clear to me that the will is there to fix it and strengthen it. It is a rogue element that wants to wreck it, yeah, so they can rob it, put it into Bitcoin, or otherwise privatize it.
1: Yeah, maybe Democrats, you know, maybe some politicians will run on that in November.
0: And maybe they've got to. Maybe God, please teach the Democrats two magic words for crossover support. Those two magic words both begin with an S. It's called Social Security. Say it, people.
1: Amen. Martin, I appreciate you taking some time for us. I hope you'll come back and keep us up to date on how things are going and maybe, you know, keep pushing in that direction to wake people up. Thanks so much.
0: Thank you, Rick.
1: Martin O'Malley, former governor of Maryland and 17th commissioner of our Social Security Administration. Want to hear your thoughts? Email me, rick@therickSmithShow.com. What's been your experience with dealing with Social Security? Good, bad, are you on hold like a lot of people? Rick at TheRickSmithShow.com. Right back. I'm Rick Smith, and this is Labor History in Two. On this day in labor history, the year was 1938. That was the day the Keen Mountain coal mine exploded near Grundy, Virginia. Described as a flame-belching volcano, the explosion killed 45 and injured 3 more. It is considered one of the worst mining disasters in the history of Virginia. One surviving miner described the scene saying, quote, "I saw coal-carrying cars, motors, slate, and timbers spouted as if from a cannon." The state mine inspector determined the miners had been killed instantly. The mine had just opened the year before and produced 40 railroad cars of coal a day. But the mine was also owned by the Red Jacket Coal Company. In Mingo County, West Virginia, years earlier, Red Jacket had been a key player in keeping the UMWA out, making its employees sign yellow dog contracts and winning injunctions against union organizing. As a member of the Williamson Coal Operators Association, Red Jacket contributed to the hostile anti-union environment that created the conditions for the Matewan Massacre and the Battle of Blair Mountain in the early 20s. They called in Baldwin Phelps detectives to start evicting Matewan strikers from company housing. In the aftermath of the 1938 explosion, new mine safety regulations were demanded. The inspectors were finally given the legal right to conduct inspections over the protest of mine owners in 1941. However, there was no power to enforce the new regulation. The Phipps family commemorated the disaster in its 1965 song, Red Jacket Mine Explosion.

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2: A $31,000 medical bill, a four-week delay for a critical test. And this didn't happen to someone unfamiliar with the system. It happened to someone who spent decades working inside it. Welcome to Code WAC, where we break down how healthcare really works in America and what it means for you and your family. Today, we're talking about insurance denials, hidden incentives, and why getting care can feel like navigating a system designed to stop you. Our guest is Bob Coleman, a retired healthcare professional who spent more than 40 years serving veterans through the U.S. Department of Veterans Affairs as a clinical pharmacist, medical informaticist, and researcher. 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Since retiring, he's turned his attention to healthcare system reform, authoring the e-books Unnecessary Deaths and Hostile Takeover, How Wall Street and Congress Hijacked American Healthcare, and How We Can Take It Back.
3: I had a set of specialized diagnostic tests at a cancer center in Seattle. 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Billing operates in a different system than care, and patients are largely outside that system.
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5: So I got to tell you, nothing says serious national reflection like wrapping a high-speed train in a flag decal and loading it with fourth graders. Yeah. And Transportation Secretary Sean Duffy proudly unveiling the Freedom 250 train. Yeah. Complete with slogans, political branding, and kind of a field trip vibe. Basically a rolling billboard promises to celebrate 250 years of American independence the only way Trump and company know how, and that's loudly with his name slapped on the side of it with over-the-top theatrics and enough over-the-top pageantry to distract us from how disastrous this administration is and how badly they are running things. But hey, we've got a pretty Amtrak train, even though for decades Republicans have been trying to defund and privatize it. Yeah, but we got a pretty train with Trump's name on it. And what would better signify what this administration has done than that? And here to share some thoughts, not just on that, but how the transportation secretary and the administration is doing on transportation issues. I've asked Jeff Hauser to come share some thoughts. Jeff is the executive director of the Revolving Door Project at the Center for Economic and Policy Research. You can check out their website at therevolvingdoorproject.org. Jeff, thanks for taking time for us.
6: Great to be here.
5: So what did you think of the big train? 160 miles an hour, going to serve the Northeast. I'm in favor of it, but did we have to slap Trump and Duffy's name all over it?
6: We did not. This is an administration of, by, and for reality TV stars and the billionaires who like them so much. Sean Duffy is our transportation secretary, which is the culmination of a career that began on The Real World on MTV. And no offense to that show, but you don't normally think of that as where you find the people who best understand how to address America's considerable transportation problems. And nor has Sean Duffy lived up, you know, like become some sort of Hollywood success story, like some rags to riches underdog made good, who it turns out has some brilliant plans to make the trains run on time, improve our roads, and make our aviation safer. Instead, Sean Duffy has done what you would think a guy who's hired for having good hair might do as transportation secretary, which is that he's been spending his time filming a reality television show sponsored by companies that have interests in making sure the transportation department doesn't look too closely at how they are doing things. And so, yeah, we have a administration of by and for lobbyists, which of course, Sean Duffy, in fact, was a lobbyist. So reality TV show, congressman, lobbyist, and now transportation secretary.
5: And as transportation secretary, we've had a couple of commercial crashes over the last several months that have caused some deaths. And you go, well, that happens. You go, yeah, but if you're not funding things, if you're not really interested in running the operation, doesn't it kind of set the table for disaster and bad things to happen?
6: Yeah, I mean, the administration took over and we had a disastrous, one of the largest plane crashes in modern times within a week. And I don't know that we fully understand exactly what happened, but there seems to have been miscommunications between the military and civilian aviation, as well as understaffing at the FAA, which is a systemic problem. And it's one of the types of problems that are happening all across the Trump administration. The Trump administration is implementing Russell Vogt's vision, their Office of Management and Budget guy, the Project 2025 guy, and they are being very, very cheap with hiring the sort of federal workers to do things like air traffic control. And we know that Republicans have had a problem with air traffic controllers for a couple generations, going back to Ronald Reagan firing the air traffic controllers in the 1980s. And Sean Duffy is not rebuilding the understaffed air traffic control apparatus in this country. And that's not a problem that he created on his own, but he and Doge and Russell Vogt and Elon Musk exacerbated the problem. They've not fixed it. There have been more aviation problems than in the past. And how many of them are directly responsible, you know, the responsibility of the transportation secretary, it's hard to say, but the buck has to stop somewhere. And we definitely want somebody who sees federal workers, who sees air traffic controllers as part of a solution, not as the cause of the problem. And we also want to see somebody who is more skeptical of Boeing than embraced by Boeing. And so Boeing right now is sponsoring the Sean Duffy reality show that he just announced. So if Boeing, which had two high-profile air disasters internationally during the first Trump administration and got away with a sweetheart deal because of the Trump administration, now that they're sponsoring Sean Duffy's road trip, do we think that the transportation secretary is going to look into their business and make sure that we're all safe? I'm worried that they're going to turn the other eye because of the relationship that Boeing is cultivating with him. And yeah, I think that should make anyone in this country who flies a little scared.
5: Yeah, you got to make the sponsors happy. You know, because as you're talking about this, and my mind goes, you know, how important ratings are to Donald Trump. I got to wonder if, you know, not so much doing the job, making sure that the traveling public is safe, but getting ratings will keep Duffy in his job. I'm wondering if ratings tank if Trump gets rid of him just for that. Plane crashes aside, train, whatever. It's the ratings, man. It's the ratings.
6: It's ratings. It's also looks. Like, he has notions about what people should look like. I mean, famously, he didn't retain Janet Yellen and chose Jerome Powell as Fed chair back in 2017 because the white guy looked more the part of a Federal Reserve chair to Trump. And Sean Duffy has got good hair. Like, Sean Duffy looks like you know, the second or third tier cabinet secretary in a movie from the 1990s. So that's why he has his job. So, I mean, basically, if I were Sean Duffy, I would invest in maintaining my hair, and that would probably help me keep my job.
5: Okay. No, I mean, look, if you need qualifications, hair are the qualifications, I guess, huh?
6: Yeah. This is an administration of by and for appearances. It's unfortunately potentially well-suited in some ways to the social media era, but I think the problem is that appearances only get you so far. When you run on affordability and prices and the prices go up, even if people like the images that they're seeing across their social media, they're going to start holding you responsible for the prices. And so And unfortunately, if and when planes start dropping or other people who are hired for their looks, I mean, like the war in Iran going very poorly. Pete Hegseth is also somebody who is hired for their experience on television. And he's got, you know, solid hair, better than many previous secretaries of defense. So potentially he doesn't have the, you know, greatest sobriety record. Some people might think that's more important, but potentially not Donald Trump.
5: Or the experience or you know, any temperament or any ability or, but hair. So, okay, I think I'm coming along with you on this a little bit. I don't know that that's a good way to run government, though.
6: No, I kind of think government's a little bit more serious. And I think that some conservatives are beginning to believe their own rhetoric about government. And they think government is just not that important, that anyone can do it, that essentially if you've been in government for a while, you must stink because you're not rich. And we value people on the basis of whether or not they're rich and or famous. And I think that's a very dumb way to allocate power. But I do think that that is kind of what's going on right now. So people are being judged very superficially and jobs are being taken very unseriously. I mean, RFK Jr., he is the Health and Human Services Secretary. I mean, is this guy no science? Is this guy a doctor? No. I mean, he's a quack lawyer who believes in conspiracy theories. And he is somehow in charge of, you know, the nation's Health and Human Services, which includes the Center for Medicare and Medicaid, which is like more than $1 trillion of our budget. I kind of would want somebody who's a technocrat who understands how to make people healthier and how to get a better bang on the federal government's buck. But that is not how Donald Trump sees things.
5: It's crazy where we are. And I don't think I hear enough outrage over just how ridiculous, because, you know, as you're going through this, my mind is going, yeah, okay. You know, this is the world we now live in. This is what we've got running our government. This is what's running our country. And for a while it's on cruise control, but there's got to be a point at which, you know, this stuff really starts hitting home and the pain and the suffering starts coming and hitting us in the pocketbook. I mean, the affordability crisis is real. Or am I just, you know, just missing something here?
6: Well, I think it both has to happen in a certain way, and that way has to suit our communications moment. I think many of us thought that the mishandling of the COVID pandemic by the Trump administration was that moment. But I think that COVID became such a complicated cultural war topic in this country that Trump kind of eventually, avoided being held responsible by many people who should have been incredibly angry with his conduct in office or his lack of conduct in office. I mean, I think we're going to potentially need things along the lines of Katrina. Katrina was a very visible sign of Bush's incompetence. And I think the visible failure of FEMA and Michael Brown and like hiring a random lobbyist who was involved in horses, I think he had some like
5: Michael Brown, yeah,
6: horse related. Yeah. And I think that was so tangible. Like the videos were so compelling and the issues were less complicated than the science of a pandemic, of vaccines and the like, that I think it helped not only hurt Bush on Katrina itself, but it undercut the notion that they would ever fix things in Iraq, because you saw these people were not competent. And I think there was never really a chance for Bush's presidency was essentially over with respect to the public after Katrina.
5: No, but I've been saying all along, Jeff, I've been saying from the beginning, from election night forward, that it's going to have to get bad. The pain, the suffering, it's going to have to get much, much worse. And the struggle is going to have to be much worse. You know, it's bad now. Look, I mean, people are struggling paying the gas prices and doing all of that. And, the prices haven't come down and wages haven't gone up. And, you know, not the jobs reports are terrible, even though our media keeps pumping them up. But it's going to have to get much worse. As you pointed out, there's going to have to be that moment where people are like, holy, you know what? These people really have no clue.
6: Yeah. So, I mean, obviously, I'm not rooting for these disasters. I just think that what the Trump administration is doing makes all sorts of disasters more likely and makes those disasters that might occur anyway likely to be worse. But different disasters, the cause and effect will be more or less clear. I think the role of people who have megaphones, which includes anyone in the audience who's on social media or has a social network in real life, is to help underscore the cause and effect, to help explain why a corrupted federal government that is being run of, by, and for the billionaires, that why that government is going to make things worse for you, why they are responsible for the pain that is being felt. Sometimes that story is going to be difficult to tell, even with the best research and the best communication strategy. Other times it's going to be easier, but it's all of our jobs, I think, to make that story more clear than it would otherwise be. If we can, each day that we can help tell that story a little bit better, I think that chips away at MAGA, and it chips away at kind of what we're calling Russell Votism, the guy, the architect of Project 2025, who we think is the real villain here. We think everything really is about Russell Vote. He's the guy who's going to live on for a generation after Donald Trump is long dead. He is 30 years younger, and he reflects kind of the sine qua non of what this Republican Party is. He is kind of like if you blend up the average guy in the Republican Party and you take the Christian nationalist and you take the corporate plutocrat and you take the libertarian nutcase and you blend them all together, the Dr. Frankenstein monster that is produced is Russell Vote. And that is what we think people need to understand, that this war on the federal government, this effort to make sure civil servants experience trauma, which is something that Russell Vote said he wanted to inflict, we need to understand that that is going to cause consequences. Food's going to be less safe, workplaces less safe, planes are more likely to drop out of the air, pandemics are more likely to occur, prices are going to go up, everything's going to be bad.
5: Yeah, but by saying that, Jeff, you know, someone's going to go, well, you want that to happen. And as you said a moment ago, neither of us want bad things to happen. But I think we're both cognizant of the reality that only by bad things happening do people wake up to the reality that doing this stuff brings bad things. So pointing out what could happen and what may happen, given what the groundwork they're laying, is not hoping for it. It's just pointing fingers going, hey, wait for it, because we know it's coming, and knowing who to blame when it does.
6: Exactly. I mean, and obviously, even if I were hoping for it, so long as I wasn't doing anything to make it more likely, that's kind of irrelevant. But the basic one is, no, I'm not hoping for it, but I do think bad things are more likely. But what's key is if you can predict it in advance and let people understand the causal mechanism that is going to happen in the future. We're going to do this. This is what we predict. When it does happen, hopefully the people who are correct get greater validity. Like if you are analyzing the NBA draft, it should be the case that 5 years from now, the people who say, well, this is the guy who should be drafted first, like we look back and say, all right, that person was right, that person was wrong. And we give more decision-making power to the people who made the decisions correctly. If you are in a front office and your team drafts one person and somebody else wanted them to draft somebody else, you'd like the ultimate boss to be tracking who predicted what and then figure out in the future who should be in charge based off of who is more accurate. And so I think it's the job of the opposition to the Trump administration to be making these predictions so that voters can figure out who's predicting the future more accurately, who has a better understanding of how the world actually operates, because that's who they should trust, who gets it right.
5: Yeah. Oh, but you know, for me, it's even more simple than that. These are people who don't believe in government, and as you pointed out, Russell Voigt and his ilk do not believe in government. They wrote a 900-page document telling how they were going to destroy our government. So, but again, you know, Donald Trump had nothing to do with that, and Donald Trump didn't want any part of it. And yet, as I find out, about half of it's already been done. Or is it major league in the way of being done? But Donald Trump wanted no part of it, Jeff.
6: Yeah, I mean, it's actually one of the biggest success stories of the center left and progressives in terms of communications, how Project 2025 went from the latest version of a document that essentially Heritage and other right-wing groups have been producing for a few decades into a famous document. Like, how many famous policy blueprints have there been in American political history? Not that many. It was really famous, and it was a real drag on Republicans through the summer of 2024. And then for a variety of reasons, and there are competing explanations as to why, but Project 2025 kind of disappeared from the discourse, and Donald Trump's denials were taken seriously enough that Project 2025 was no longer a millstone around his neck. And it should have been, because it was both abhorrent and it did, as you said, predict how he was going to govern in office.
5: Yeah. Last question I've got, you know, as we're looking at this transportation secretary's reality TV show, what's the suggestion for people? What's the action? What should we be doing, especially given the fact that we've had some disasters, we've had some problems? What should happen?
6: Well, I mean, one thing that people need to do is tell their member of Congress that they are concerned about this. I think that obviously there's some members I think that are more likely than others to care right now. But keep in mind that if the Republican effort to steal the midterm elections fails, Democrats are likely, you know, by most intelligent analysts, to control the House of Representatives at minimum in 2027. So Sean Duffy should be hauled before Congress early, frequently, and in an adversarial manner, and forced to explain himself, to take responsibility for the failures that are happening, and to answer questions about whether or not the sponsors of his program are receiving special benefits at the Transportation Department.
5: At the bare minimum, that should happen. But again, it comes back to November and people getting out to vote and the election and all of that. And we'll see what happens. But Jeff Hauser, I appreciate you taking time for us. Keep up the great work there at the Revolving Door Project. Hope folks will go to the website, therevolvingdoorproject.org. Again, Jeff, appreciate the time.
6: Thank you so much.
5: I want to hear your thoughts. Is he right? Is Jeff right? Are you waiting for the disaster because of who these people are? I want to hear your thoughts. Rick at therickssmithshow.com. I'm going to take a quick break. Right back. Stick around. I'm Rick Smith, and this is Labor History in 2. On this day in labor history, the year was 1856. Workers of Melbourne, Australia, marched to celebrate a victory in the campaign to win the 8-hour workday. At the time, it was common to work as long as 12 or 14-hour days. A gold rush had brought a building boom to Melbourne. This meant long, tough work days for workers in the building trades. Frustrated by the working conditions, trade laborers began to mobilize for a shorter workday. That March, stonemasons working on public works projects, including Melbourne University, walked off the job. They wanted a reduction in their workday from 10 hours to 8. They won the 8-hour day at the same wages they had earned for the longer day. 8 hours became the standard for trade labor. From the masons, it spread to the carpenters, bricklayers, painters, and other skilled trade workers. To celebrate the masons' victory, a march was planned on the outskirts of Melbourne. The festivities included games, speeches, and even fireworks. For the celebration, a banner reading 8 hours labor, 8 hours recreation, 8 hours rest declared the message of the movement. The triple eights became a symbol for labor. The next year, another 8-hour procession was held on April 21st. The march became an annual tradition for labor for the next 95 years. In 1879, the day was declared a public holiday. The march reached its peak before World War I. Thousands gathered to cheer the procession of the 8-hour men. From the United States to Australia and to many places in between, the campaign for the 8-hour workday showed the power of working people.
1: 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For more information, go to laborhistoryin2.com.
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5: So on Monday, the Trump reality show, if you will, they held a maternal care event designed to highlight their new initiatives aimed at improving support for mothers because, you know, these are the pro-baby people and their plans to help expecting mothers. Because, again, these are the pro-life, these are the baby people. These are the people who just love the babies, right? The pro-birth people. Now, the event centered on the launch of moms.gov, along with some push to get people for fertility drugs. So there's going to be, Department of Labor's got a proposed rule for fertility benefits, because the Republicans, remember, wanted to make IVF illegal, which got some blowback, so they quickly ran away from. Also, there are some childhood care affordability measures. I'm sure some tax breaks for billionaires. And what they're calling other health-related resources. Don't know what that is yet, but I'm sure they'll roll it out. And again, it was about the presentation. It's like everything with this administration. It's about the show. It's about the glitz, the glamour. It's about it's the bread and circus. But when you boil down into the reality, what you kind of get is, well, what you expect. Garbage in, garbage out. A report out from the American Journal of Public Health, they look at this link between states that have banned abortions and other pregnancy-related associated things and mortality rates. People who were pregnant, who died. Pretty simple. States that banned it, women that died because of it. The study done by Johns Hopkins Bloomberg School of Public Health claimed that they have found a possible greater than 9% increase in pregnancy-associated deaths in the 14 states that have either completely banned abortion or have the heartbeat bill, the 6-week abortion ban. Understand, maternal mortality rates have increased by 68% in Texas between 2018 and 2020. And who is it that's dying? Well, you know, it's going to be black and brown people, of course, because they're the poor folks. They're the folks who may have been going for the abortions because they... I'm not going there. Now, understand, healthcare professionals say all of these are, or most of them, most of the pregnancy-related deaths are preventable if you just do smart things. Early prevention, early prenatal care, healthcare for people. So when I see the presentation on Monday, and I see all of the ratings grabbers, and I see what they've accomplished, in the states that just love the babies, it makes me angry, especially as we began the show talking about the healthcare that's being stripped, especially from poor people, especially from working class people. Now, look, I'm as pro-baby as anybody, and I had kind of hoped, there was a naive kind of hope, that conservatives, not the politicians, the heck with them. They're bought, paid for. They know what their marching orders. But the people who tell me that they just love the babies, and they were against abortion because they just wanted the babies to be born, and they wanted to hug the babies, and they wanted to kiss the babies, and take care of the babies. I haven't heard any policies to do any of that. And naively, I had hoped that those folks would come to the forefront and go, hey, maybe we should get prenatal care for mothers so that they don't die. And that maybe we have some health care so that when the babies are born, they're taken care of. And maybe we fund education so when those babies are born, they've got an opportunity in life. Maybe some food programs, like school lunch programs, so when those babies get hungry, that they're fed. There's so many things that, maybe I thought, hoped, that the baby crowd might consider. I've been sorely wrong. Part of me is still hopeful, but that's the naive part. The jaded part of me is like, no, they don't care about poor people. What are you, high? They don't care about working class people. They certainly don't care about black and brown people. Why would you think they would do anything? And that's kind of where I'm stuck. And this is where elections have consequences. This is where we are. And something else to remember, come election time. Want to hear your thoughts? Rick at the RickSmithShow.com. Miss any part of the program? Podcast? Thanks so much for being here. See you back here next time.
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0: Hello and welcome to Background Briefing, available 24/7 at backgroundbriefing.org. I'm Ian Masters, and today we'll examine a number of stories and issues in the news. We'll begin with Trump rejecting Iran's peace offer as totally unacceptable in caps, with Prime Minister Netanyahu telling 60 Minutes that if negotiations fail, quote, we will re-engage them militarily, adding Iran's government's, quote, days are numbered, but it could take a lot of days. Joining us is Mark Fitzpatrick, a fellow for strategy, technology, and arms control, and former executive director of the Washington-based America's Office of the International Institute for Strategic Studies, as well as former head of the Institute's work on nonproliferation. He served as a U.S. Foreign Service officer, including as Deputy Assistant Secretary for Nonproliferation at the State Department, and his books include Spies, Bombs, and Beyond, and The Iranian Nuclear Crisis, Avoiding Worst-Case Outcomes. Then, with Uber neocon Robert Kagan writing in The Atlantic that, quote, Washington can't reverse or control the consequences of losing this war, but then recommending that the U.S., quote, engage in a full-scale ground and naval war to remove the current Iranian regime, then occupy Iran. We will speak with Jacob Halperin, the editor at the National Interest and a non-resident senior fellow at the Atlantic Council's Eurasia Center and a columnist for The Spectator. His books include They Knew They Were Right, The Rise of the Neocons, and America Last, The Right Century-Long Romance with Foreign Dictators. He's also editor-at-large of the Jerusalem Strategic Tribune, and he has an article at The Spectator, Trump is Clinging to a Mirage in the Middle East. Then finally, we'll speak with Andrew Coben, the Washington editor of Harper's Magazine, and the author of many books on national security, including Spoils of War, Kill Chain, and Rumsfeld's His Rise, Fall, and Catastrophic Legacy. He has written for, among others, the Los Angeles Times, the New York Times, National Geographic, and the London Review of Books. And we will discuss his latest book, Washington is Burning, Corruption and Lies in the Age of Trump, and the two recent articles he has at The Spectator, Little Crappy Ships Make Nacho, That's Not a Chance, Hormuz Opens, A Safe Bet, and What Today's Iran Headlines Don't Reveal About Project Freedom. And joining us now is Mark Fitzpatrick, a fellow for strategy, technology, and arms control, and former executive director of the Washington-based America's Office of the International Institute for Strategic Studies, as well as a former head of the Institute's work on nonproliferation. He served as a United States Foreign Service officer and as Deputy Assistant Secretary of State for Nonproliferation. And his books include Spies, Bombs, and Beyond, and The Iranian Nuclear Crisis, Avoiding Worst Case Outcomes. Welcome to Background Briefing, Mark Fitzpatrick.
1: Thanks for having me, Ian. Happy to talk to you.
0: Well, thanks, Mark. And it looks as if we're poised for the worst case outcomes in this war, the Israeli-American war against Iran. And Trump has said that the latest offer, or the response to his offer from Iran, is totally unacceptable. On 60 Minutes, Netanyahu, Prime Minister of Israel, said that essentially we can re-engage them militarily and that Iran's proposal is completely unacceptable and the fissile material has to be taken out of the country. And in terms of U.S. leverage with its blockade, the Iranians are saying you have to end the blockade before we even deal with the nuclear issue. So oil prices are going up again. Do you think, in terms of re-engaging militarily, that seems pretty likely, doesn't it?
1: I think it's definitely a possibility, but I don't necessarily think it's likely. I mean, I'm kind of scratching my head wondering why there is any surprise that Iran has made an offer that is overreaching and obviously unacceptable. These negotiations are just at the beginning stage. And at the beginning stage, both sides put forward, you know, their grandest desires. And everybody knows that it's simply their opening bid. And negotiations have to ensue where those opening bids are whittled down and there are trade-offs made and concessions made. And the two parties aren't even meeting face-to-face. So I just think that diplomacy hasn't really begun in earnest yet, and it has to. And if there were to be military action now, you know, on the basis that an opening bid was unacceptable, that would be a failure of diplomacy.
0: Well, do you think there's a problem in the sense that the Iranians do take their time? Everybody that worked on the JCPOA said that it was just agonizingly slow, whereas Trump and Witkoff and Kushner are all real estate people, and they want to close the deal.
1: Yeah, there's obviously a great mismatch of negotiating styles. I mean, yes, Iran is excruciatingly slow. That's partly, you know, it's how their system works. They have to get all the different factions and elements of the upper elite in line on a proposal. And with so many of those elites having been killed, it's not easy for them. But it's nothing peculiar to Iran. Every successful arms control negotiation I know of has taken years. I mean, the Soviet-U.S. negotiations took forever, and it wasn't just because the Soviets were slow. It was because both sides were, you know, seeking to get maximum advantage, and so they were very reluctant to make compromises. And that's what we have here, too. The United States, very reluctant to make compromises, and Iran, absolutely unwilling to make compromises that would give up its two aces in the hole, its hold over the Strait of Hormuz and its canisters of highly enriched uranium.
0: And the U.S. leverage is to continue the blockade, which, of course, is a high-risk operation since you're bumping up against the IRGC speedboats and mines, etc. So that's it's an accident waiting to happen.
1: Yeah.
0: But the wider leverage that the U.S., I guess, and Israel have is re-engaging militarily. And there seems to be a great reluctance to do that. And now you have the Secretary of War, as he calls himself, Hegseth, threatening Senator Mark Kelly for saying that the U.S. inventory of missiles and interceptors is dangerously low, which is apparently the real state. Hegseth is covering up the damage done, that the Iranians have done some significant damage to U.S. military hardware and facilities in the Gulf. He's covering that up, and he's also covering up the extent of how much the inventory of missiles and interceptors have been depleted. So what do you make of that? What kind of leverage do we have? Is Trump really reluctant to use the military option because we're running out of interceptors? Or is he reluctant to do it because the Gulf states are telling him not to do it?
1: I think there are multiple reasons why he's not doing it. I think you've put your finger on two of the important ones. But there's a third one, which is that any assessment of, you know, any

0: the NBA playoffs are underway. And now you can trade every game on Kalshi. 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Trade on anything.
1: For the reasons you stated about further depleting U.S. munitions and having to, it's not just depleting U.S. stocks, but they have to take them from U.S. bases in the Far East, and our allies there wonder if they can continue to be covered by America's security guarantee. So there's a lot of second and third order consequences of this bombing effort so far. And I think Trump, again, I think it's wise for him not to bomb and to seek diplomacy, just that he's not very good at diplomacy. And Americans think that, well, bombing is easy, and so maybe he may be inclined to do it again.
2: Well, he's meeting with Xi Jinping in the next few days in Beijing, and surely he's arriving in China with a pretty weak hand, isn't he?
1: Well, he is, with respect to the biggest issue that he's involved with, the Iran war. There are many other issues. At normal times, he would be talking about trade issues and internet control and South China Seas and other strategic issues involving China. But now he's got to talk about Iran with China. And yeah, he is playing a poor hand if he's trying to get China to do something to help in the Middle East. China doesn't have a great deal to bring to bear, but they are the biggest trade partner of all of those countries. So they potentially could help. They're not really inclined to want to help the United States. What they're inclined to want to do is to help get the strait open so that the oil can flow and that the cost to them would not continue to rise.
2: And apparently Iran does not charge the Chinese a toll, right? And they're not likely to, whereas they'll charge a toll on everybody else, particularly countries that they don't like the U.S. and Israel, for example.
1: Yeah. China is a partner in that. Of course, they do charge China for the oil itself, and both sides are willing to be paid and to pay that because there's a mutual benefit there. But yeah, Iran, its control of the strait is both strategic and tactical. And tactical means you apply the tolls on countries that are your friends. I mean, you don't apply it on countries that are your friends.
2: Well, Secretary of State Rubio said that it's completely unacceptable. That's an absolute red line for the United States, that it amounts to piracy, what the Iranians are doing with the Straits of Hormuz. So how wobbly will the U.S. be on that one? That one seems to be the real red line that they've drawn.
1: On the face of it, and what Rubio is saying may be so, but as I see it, there's an obvious trade-off here that Iran relaxes its blockage of the strait, and not just relaxes, but takes it away. I mean, lets ships pass freely, and the United States drops its blockade. Those two actions are counterbalancing. The United States chokes Iran, can't get its oil out, although it does send a little bit by train and other ways. But yeah, the United States has a chokehold, and Iran has a chokehold, and they're squeezing each other in ways that hurt badly. And the United States seems to think that Iran is going to cry uncle first because it's running out of storage capacity for its oil. But analysts that I've read say, no, it's not really running out. It's got old tankers it can put oil into. It's got reservoirs it can put them into. It can draw down production in some oil fields where it won't harm the future production of those fields. So I think Iran probably has several more months of a pain that it could withstand by the blockage of the strait. And meanwhile, can Trump withstand 3 to 4 months of rising oil prices and rising gasoline prices as the midterms near? I think Iran might actually be able to be more patient in this regard.
2: And on the nuclear account, is there any

0: Any possibility there? I mean, I know you've dealt with North Korea, and obviously one has to be wary of a country that will murder its own citizens in the streets, as the Iranian leadership have, killing thousands and thousands of their own people. So those kind of people having the nuclear bomb is extremely frightening. But on the other hand, you know, the North Korean regime is pretty obnoxious, to say the least, and they have a nuclear weapon. So what's your sense of whether or not there is a possibility of a deal there, even though it seems that that's, you know, the breaking point at the moment, and in why Trump said this Iranian counteroffer is totally unacceptable?
1: Yeah. Well, first, let's just address the, you know, the point about, you know, can you even strike a deal with a regime that is so odious as the Iranian regime is, and the killing of tens of thousands of its own citizens very recently in January? And, you know, I'm afraid the answer to that is you negotiate with your enemies. You don't necessarily have to negotiate with your friends. You can make, you know, easier deals with your friends. You have to negotiate with your adversaries and hold your nose while doing so. So the question is, what is there anything that can be done? And I think, again, the answer there, fairly obvious. Iran's the biggest problem we have with Iran's nuclear program right now is not that they're enriching uranium, because they're not. They haven't been since their facilities were bombed last June. The biggest problem is that they have this stockpile of over 600 pounds of 60% highly enriched uranium that could be further enriched with little effort to be bombs grade. And that has to be taken out of Iran or otherwise disposed of. And there is certainly a possibility that could happen. Iran has already indicated that it would be willing to blend down the highly enriched uranium, so it would be less than 60%, and that it would be willing to ship out some, like it did back in 2015 when the Iran nuclear deal was struck under President Obama. They sent out 90% of their stockpile of enriched uranium to Russia. So they were willing to do it before. There's no principled reason why they would not be willing to do it again, but they need something in return. And what Iran is demanding in return is an end to U.S. sanctions. So that's the deal. End U.S. sanctions and get the canisters out. But, you know, the details are important. The United States certainly shouldn't end all of its sanctions. They have imposed sanctions on Iran for various reasons. They're not all nuclear related. So I would say, you know, relax some of the sanctions, like the money, Iran's money that the United States has put a hold on in exchange for Iran getting rid of those canisters. And then there's still many other issues that would need to be negotiated before we could breathe freely. And those involve verification of what Iran's nuclear program is up to, since the IAEA has been really limited in what it can do. And then the question about should Iran be allowed to enrich uranium in the future? The United States has made a big concession, saying, yes, you know, suspend it for 20 years. Iran said they're willing to suspend it for some period of time, maybe 5 years, but certainly not 20 years. So between 5 and 20 years, you know, there's room for negotiation there if both sides were serious about negotiating.
0: But just in the last few minutes though, Mark, who's negotiating? I mean, the Secretary of State, Rubio, seems to be in the mix. The Vice President comes and goes. The two real estate guys, Witkoff and Kushner, seem to be still in the mix. I just read an interesting article, I don't know whether you've seen it, by the former U.S. Ambassador Eric Rubin.
1: Yes.
0: On the dismantling of American diplomacy.
1: Yes.
0: It's a pretty shocking article about what's happened to the State Department, that the MAGA takeover of the State Department.
1: It's really sad.
0: Via Project 2025, the Heritage Foundation, where the Benjamin Franklin Fellowship, which is a part of the Heritage Foundations, basically imposing a loyalty test on all the employees in the State Department, somewhat similar to the Soviet Union, where, you know, you didn't have to join the Communist Party which, by the way, the slang for joining the Communist Party in the Soviet Union was stepping in doo-doo. if you didn't join the Communist Party, you had no career.
1: You wouldn't advance,
0: You wouldn't advance. And apparently that's the situation there, that they've got a loyalty test now, the MAGA people, and they've essentially destroying the State Department and American diplomacy by extension. Is that your understanding of what's happening?
1: Well, yeah, I think Eric Rubin's article is really sobering and terrifying and sad. 93% of Trump's appointments of ambassadors, 97% of the ambassadors he's appointed or named are political appointees. So they're all seeped in MAGA ideology. Only 6 to 7% are career people, and some of those are these Ben Franklin fellows who are also politicized, although they are career. So, and 250 senior officials, State Department officials, were fired last year, and there was a hold on them by courts, but that hold has now been lifted, so those 250 are now out of jobs. So there's a real dearth of expertise in the State Department, and I think that's probably also true in other branches of government. You know, the negotiations with Iran don't just require diplomacy, they require experts on sanctions, and some of those are from the Treasury or Commerce Departments, and they require experts on nuclear matters, which partly is Department of Energy and CIA and so forth, and all those agencies are feeling the brunt of Trump's assault on knowledge and on experience and expertise. So who's negotiating for the United States? You named those whose names we know about, the real estate agents. I'm told that when Witkoff and Kushner go in to talk with the Iranians, that there is a team at the embassy in Islamabad that is ready to help them, but they're not even in the room. So how much help they can be and how much expertise they have, given those cuts that we just mentioned, I have real doubts about. So, yeah, I don't think the United States right now is capable of negotiating a kind of a deal that would address all of the complex issues of sanctions relief and levels of technology and levels of verification and so forth. I think the best they can do is right now is to remove the blockage of the Strait of Hormuz and deal with the most immediate problem and kick the can down the road on the nuclear issue, which at least is not presenting an imminent threat, since those canisters of highly enriched uranium are under rubble, can't be used right now, and digging them out of the rubble would probably be discovered by intelligence agencies. So the status quo on that is not so terrible, can't continue forever, but the status quo on the Strait of Hormuz cannot continue.
0: Well, Mark Fitzpatrick, I thank you very much for joining us here today.
1: Well, thanks for having me, Ian, and giving me this opportunity to say some of the things I've been thinking about these last couple
0: of
1: weeks.
0: Well, we much appreciate it. And again, I've been speaking with Mark Fitzpatrick, who is a Fellow for Strategy, Technology, and Arms Control and former Executive Director of the Washington-based America's Office of the International Institute for Strategic Studies, as well as the former head of the Institute's work on nonproliferation. He served as a United States Foreign Service Officer and as Deputy Assistant Secretary for Nonproliferation at the State Department, and his books include Spies, Bombs, and Beyond, and The Iranian Nuclear Crisis, Avoiding Worst-Case Outcomes. We're going to take a brief station break back, looking into how the uber neocon Robert Kagan is suggesting that Washington can't reverse or control the consequences of losing this war, but then recommending the U.S. engage in a full-scale ground and naval invasion.

0: Welcome back. I'm Ian Masters, and this is Background Briefing, available 24/7 at backgroundbriefing.org. And joining us now, Jacob Harbron, the editor of The National Interest and a non-resident senior fellow at the Atlantic Council's Eurasia Center and a columnist for The Spectator. His books include They Knew They Were Right, The Rise of the Neocons, and America Last, The Right's Century-Long Romance with Foreign Dictators. He's also editor-at-large of the Jerusalem Strategic Tribune, and he has an article at The Spectator, Trump is Clinging to a Mirage in the Middle East. Welcome to Background Briefing, Jacob Harbron.
1: Thank you, Ian.
0: Well, thanks for joining us. And there's an article at The Atlantic by Robert Kagan, the uber neocon. And of course, since you've written the seminal books about the neocons, They Knew They Were Right, The Rise of the Neocons. What do you make of Kagan's article at The Atlantic, Checkmate in Iran, Washington Can't Reverse or Control the Consequences of Losing This War?
1: Well, there are two parts to it. First, there's his diagnosis, which is correct and in a way states the obvious, which is that Trump is a feckless leader who, from the moment he fired the first shots at Iran, had already boxed himself into a corner and lost the war. The second part of the article is that it reverts to neoconservatism in the sense that he calls for us to invade and occupy Iran until a new government is established, which to me is just as harebrained as anything that Trump has said.
0: You mean that's the conclusion? In other words, it's a disastrous war, but let's make it more disastrous by boots on the ground?
1: Yeah.
0: So I guess the good news is that nobody's listening to him, right?
1: Well, people are, because basically the article provides validation from a conservative corner that the war has been bungled and is a lost cause, under Trump, at least.
0: Right. Well, what did you make of Netanyahu on 60 Minutes on Sunday night? Basically saying that
1: he still appears to be exerting undue influence upon Trump. I mean, he's signaling that, you know, he said the war is not over and seems intent on obtaining the uranium that Iran possesses, which now Robert Pape tells us they have enough for 200 nuclear bombs. And is predicting that Iran is going to become a nuclear power. But I don't know what Netanyahu has in mind. I suppose he has a revival of the bombing campaign and the U.S. sending in ground troops to see some of these islands. But I don't think that's going to bring this war to a conclusion either.
0: Well, Ernest Moniz, who was the Secretary of Energy under Obama, who's a Nobel Prize winning nuclear physicist, and he was part of the JCPOA deal that was struck with Iran that Trump tore up. And he's made it pretty clear that Iran is already a nuclear weapons power in the sense that even with 1,000 pounds of 60% enriched uranium, you can make nuclear weapons. And after all, the Hiroshima bomb was not tested and it wasn't 90% enriched. It was less than that. So you can make a crude weapon, and they already have, thanks to AQ Khan, the Iranians have the blueprints for a Chinese similar ATU bomb like Hiroshima. So I think the reality is that they are a nuclear power or a potential nuclear power. And meanwhile, of course, we know that Israel is a very robust nuclear power with an extremely sophisticated arsenal of largely thermonuclear weapons, including neutron bombs. So there's an asymmetry there. But Israel, of course, is a small country and vulnerable. So what's your sense of the future here? Because it's a pretty horrible thought that this horrible government in Iran that kills its own people and slaughters them in the streets could possess nuclear weapons. But on the other hand, Kim Jong-un and his crazy family are no picnic, and they have nuclear weapons. So How do you see the future, Jacob?
1: Well, the Iranians have proven themselves to be the ultimate realists in foreign policy, and they seem to operate in a strategic sense. You know, people were worried when the Chinese got the bomb that Mao Zedong would willfully launch atomic weaponry, which he never did. I think the Iranians are pretty savvy. They want it as a deterrent. And now that Trump, you know, he unilaterally attacked Iran, even as he was pretending to engage in negotiations. So what incentive would the Iranians have to surrender their enriched uranium and forswear the development of atomic weapons, knowing that if they did so, they would be wide open to yet another attack from the United States? So I think Trump has opened a Pandora's box. And that is, in fact, the point that Robert Kagan is trying to make in his Atlantic piece, and where I agree, he's saying that Trump has forfeited the mystique of American power. We have been fought to a standstill, or worse, by Iran. Iran is emerging as a major power in the region precisely because the United States tried to overthrow its government and failed. And Kagan's arguing that this is going to have a chain reaction around the globe, that other countries will now take the measure of the United States, including China, where Trump is traveling soon, and the Chinese are presumably emboldened to take Taiwan. So I think Kagan's larger point is correct. This war remains a debacle and a catastrophe for the United States that may be, as Kagan argues, unprecedented in American history. There may not be a comeback from this as there was in Vietnam, because Trump has willfully thumbed his nose at American allies, both in Asia and in Europe.
0: Well, it seems it's out there in the zeitgeist that America is declining at warp speed, and it's all to do with Trump. And the Yale historian who now lives in Canada, Timothy Snyder, has a piece on superpower suicide, which talks about how breathtakingly quickly Trump has destroyed so much of this country. Its military is being undermined. It used to be a meritocracy under this ridiculous Hegseth regime. We're losing the virtue of our meritocratic military. Our science has been destroyed. Our education has been destroyed.
1: Also the medical sphere,
0: medical
1: the
0: stuff
1: science.
0: Has been destroyed. And the technology has been undermined. We have no diplomacy. We don't really have a State Department anymore. It's actually run by the Heritage Foundation. And then our alliances have been destroyed. I could go on. And so when are the American people going to wake up to what they've done? They voted for this guy once. Then he had a coup against the United States, which was so evidently disastrous and disgraceful, and totally third world. And then they reelected this guy. I mean, it's on us, isn't it? The fact that we have, and one of the things that I puzzle with a lot, Jacob, is that I try to figure out, why is this guy doing what he's doing? And one of the easy answers is, well, he's doing what Putin tells him to do. Well, I'm not.
1: I think it's a little more complicated.
0: Of course it is, but I mean,
1: in 1989, let's remember, Yale historian Paul Kennedy wrote The Rise and Fall of the Great Powers. And he predicted that the United States was headed for, or it was, maybe it was in 87 when it came out. He predicted that the United States was headed for a fall, but it turned out to be the Soviet Union that collapsed first. And in our hubris, we saw this as a victory for the West and didn't realize that the United States seems to be on the same path in many ways as the Soviet Union. You know, where we have a gerontocracy, a political gerontocracy that's running the country. and we have now engaged in imperial follies abroad. I think Trump took existing trends and rapidly accelerated them. At the bottom of Trump's lust for destruction is his desire to thumb his nose at elites. You know, he comes from Queens. He resented the Manhattan real estate families. This guy views himself as an outsider. He wakes up every morning thinking, who can I crush and destroy in the elites today?
0: Right, but he's destroying America, its people, the standing in the world, everything about it. It's unbelievable how across the board this guy's been destructive. And the only thing that stopped him is his own stupidity in going to war at the urging of Netanyahu against Iran.
1: Yeah, I mean, I think we're looking at, since Iran has no incentive to surrender, let alone really negotiate, I mean, they're prolonging these negotiations. Gas is going to go up to $7 or $8 a gallon. Maybe that's the only thing that is enough to snap Americans back into reality. Trump does have some strange kind of hold on a chunk of the population. But let's be fair. You know, he's resorted to these election measures for the midterm elections because he knows that he's become extremely unpopular. I mean, his popularity ratings are in the low 30s right now. So it's not as though he's a complete Svengali who has hypnotized the entire American populace. No, he's a corrupt, rogue authoritarian who is trying to entrench himself.
0: But the Republicans are going along with him. That's the scary part.
1: Of course they are, because they are a minority party. They know they're a minority party, and they're doing the same kinds of things that were done in Hungary under Viktor Orban to try and skew the elections. I mean, we are becoming a giant Hungary. This Virginia Supreme Court decision denying this referendum is Exhibit A.
0: Right. Well, does that mean, though, that the answer is to do what happened in Hungary, that the people power has to overcome this? Well, it's not as entrenched as it was under Orban. He was there for, 30 years or something?
1: But they're moving much more rapidly, however, than even Putin did when he was consolidating power. I mean, so yes, I think it may not even be enough to vote. We may need some kind of civil rights movement in this country. I mean, we really are back to the future here. When you see the way that these state legislators in Tennessee were these Republicans were ramming this through, and their clear condescension for these black legislators, it's astounding.
0: Right, it's as though the Civil War was yesterday. But, you know, the Supreme Court has brought back Jim Crow. So obviously they're the real players. They're the number one strategist for the Republicans. But just in the last minute, can we come up with something that is more positive and hopeful? I just mentioned the fact that the Hungarians just booted out Orban, and they managed to get enough of a majority to change the constitution, or to revive it to its original form. And can we revive America to the pre-Trump days?
1: We can. You need a crushing defeat in the midterm elections, and Trump is a coward and a bully. So, yes, he can be defeated.
0: Well, on that note, I thank you for joining us here today, Jacob Harbron.
1: Thank you, Ian.
0: And again, I've been speaking with Jacob Harbron, who's the editor at the National Interest and a non-resident senior fellow at the Atlantic Council's Eurasia Center and a columnist for The Spectator. His books include They Knew They Were Right, The Rise of the Neocons, and America Last, The Right Century-Long Romance with Foreign Dictators. And he's also editor-at-large of the Jerusalem Strategic Tribune. And he has an article at The Spectator, Trump is Clinging to a Mirage in the Middle East. We're going to take a brief station break. We're back speaking with Andrew Coben about his new book, Washington is Burning, Corruption and Lies in the Age of Trump.

0: Welcome back. I'm Ian Masters, and this is Background Briefing, available 24/7 at backgroundbriefing.org. And joining us now is Andrew Coburn, the Washington editor of Harper's Magazine and the author of many books on national security, including Spoils of War, Kill Chain, and Rumsfeld, His Rise, Fall, and Catastrophic Legacy. He's written for, among others, the Los Angeles Times, the New York Times, National Geographic, and the London Review of Books. And his latest book is Washington is Burning, Corruption and Lies in the Age of Trump. And he has two recent articles at The Spectator, Little Crappy Ships Make Nacho a Safe Bet. Nacho, of course, stands for Not a Chance, Hormuz Opens. And What Today's Iran Headlines Don't Reveal About Project Freedom. Welcome to Background Briefing, Andrew Coburn.
1: Great to be with you.
0: Well, thanks for joining us. And Andrew, your relative, you're descended from Admiral Sir George Coburn, who was one of the leaders of the British force that attacked and burned Washington in 1814. And of course, that was when the White House was burned in 1814. And now its tenant, Donald Trump, has destroyed the East Wing. So it's taken a while, but now this is a self-inflicted wound. And I imagine it's accurate to say that Donald Trump is the ultimate self-inflicted wound on America, this country, and in many ways the world.
1: Yeah, I think that's a good way of putting it. I mean, it's the disasters, you know, they're not natural disasters. They're the work of this creature. I mean, what he's already done to this country and what he's now doing to the world is just so startling in its stupidity and its mindless destructive force. I mean, it's hard to. I'm doing my best, and many people are doing my best to sort of describe it, but it's hard to get your arms around, really.
0: Is that why then he's gotten away with it, that the press, the political establishment, the business establishment, they just simply can't get their heads around what a radical disaster this is?
1: I think it's dawned on them by now, but they can't think of a way to stop it. But also, as I try and, you know, in the book we're talking about, I try and explain, you know, really all the things that led up to this, a lot of the things that led up to this. Disastrous administration, you know, the willingness to engage in foreign wars, the corruption, the lying to the public, and just generally pissing people off so much that they voted for Donald. And, you know, endowing him. I mean, one of the pieces I talk about in the book is how Trump discovered when he got into power that he had all these secret powers that people didn't know about, emergency powers, and also things even more in the background, presidential emergency action documents, which enable him really to wipe away all our constitutional democratic scaffolding of the state with the stroke of the pen, and you know, which he's been reveling in ever since.
0: Well, I'm sure historians will ponder as to why they didn't put a stake in his heart after the coup attempt when he lost the election in 2020. And even Mitch McConnell and others took to the floor along with Lindsey Graham and gave a roadmap of how to get rid of this guy. And it never happened. And then the most amazing thing of all is that he came back, largely due to the infirmity of Joe Biden and the fact that he was bubble wrapped by his wife and Steve Ricchetti and Tom Donilon and the inner circle that kept his infirmities from the public until finally on that one and only fateful debate with Trump did we realize what a disaster the Democrats had on their hands.
1: Yeah, that's right. But I mean, why we didn't get rid of him after January 6th, I think there's three people, a lot of people responsible, really, but I put it down to Mitch McConnell, who just didn't go through. I mean, they could have got rid of him. They could have impeached him quickly there and then. But McConnell just thought he was done and couldn't be bothered, didn't want to give the Democrats that kind of win. So let that pass. Then there was John Roberts, who'd given him immunity, which made it harder to prosecute him. And also the Biden's Attorney General, Merrick Garland, who was kind of a hole in the air, really, and just dragged his feet and took so long to get a prosecution going that by the end it was too late. So, I mean, I think when we when we ponder the draw up our lists of the guilty men, they should be high on it.
0: So let's talk about your book in terms of the burning of Washington and corruption and lies in the age of Trump. Of course, corruption and lies preceded Trump. And it seems to me that in many ways, the turning point to exacerbate corruption was the Supreme Court's decision in Citizens United. A good friend of mine, former CIA officer Bob Baer, who George Clooney played in the movie Syriana, refers to Washington as Nigeria on the Potomac. But it got supercharged by Citizens United, it would seem, which turned our legislators into telemarketers who spend their days dialing for dollars. And the amount of money pouring into elections continue. And the last election was literally bought by the richest man in the world for the Republicans, Elon Musk, who I'm sure he'll be on his way to China with Trump starting tomorrow. But is that your understanding of that it was always thus, but it became supercharged? Because once you make a system about money, he who has the most money wins, surely.
1: Well, I half agree with that. Yeah, that was a huge turning point, Citizens United, part of the Roberts Court's efforts to destroy democracy in this country. But that he who has the most money wins, I'm not so sure. I mean, one of the chapters of my book, I talk about the whole notion that money wins elections, which it doesn't. I mean, most of it goes to the consultants who and I've had direct experience of this, you know, they post themselves as, you know, the geniuses who know how to run and win campaigns. But a lot of the time, that's just bunk. They come in with terrible advice, and what they're mainly interested in is to get you or get the candidate to spend as much, or to A, to spend most of their time dialing for dollars, but to agree to that most of those dollars when they come in should be put into TV ads. Well, I mean, no one watches TV anymore. It's not an effective way, or it's a decreasingly effective way to get people to turn out and vote for you. But it's a great way for consultants to get rich because they get an automatic kickback from the TV stations. So it's, you know, it's all that. It's this whole belief. Maybe it's because, you know, of the enormity of Citizens United and the fact that corporations can pump in as much money as they want. That's convinced everyone that money, you know, money is the be-all and end-all of winning elections. But it's not. You know, we're seeing this in, you know, more and more today. We're seeing that people are turning to grassroots democracy. I mean, you're seeing in successful campaigns like Graham Plattner in Maine, who has spent his time going around to doing endless town halls, talking to people. And I found in the one campaign I was ever directly involved in, that's what works. That's what people want, what people are hungry for, rather than being just having this sort of artificial, dollars, right, you know, out of way of the money. In fact, I remember talking to a very important Republican consultant, I'll do him the favor of not naming him, who was very involved in Republican politics in Pennsylvania. And I asked him, that's where Musk put in most of his fabled millions into the 24 campaign. And I said, did it make much of a difference? And he said, well, honestly, no. Most of it was simply swiped by other consultants who said that they could organize grassroots campaigns, but they didn't happen. He said, really, I mean, it wasn't that it was completely wasted, but he just didn't think it made that much difference, really, which I thought was a very telling admission.
0: Well, that's bad news for the billionaire who's running for governor here in the state of California, who spent a fortune on TV ads that blanket the airwaves. But you've covered the military-industrial complex and you've done some great work on it, Andrew. And I've always wondered why it is in this country that we've prioritized the redundancy of death at the expense of the quality of life, that we invest so much in death. And now we've got this buffoonish cartoon of a Secretary of War, he calls himself, who's just the exemplar of the stupidity of sandbox kind of aggression and you know, testosterone-poisoned idiocy. And the long and the short of it is that we don't require the military-industrial complex that gets the cream of off the top of the budget. It's the one thing that's bipartisan in Washington. They just blindly agree to throw more and more money at the Pentagon. Now they're asking for $1.5 trillion for next year, so another $200 billion for this ridiculous war. So what happened? Why is it that we spend the bulk of our treasure on an organization or an institution that is not required to win wars?
1: That's right. Well, you know, John Boyd, who was a legendary sort of, he was an Air Force pilot who really came up with a whole interesting and novel notion, a dissection of the nature of human conflict, and also developed some very effective weapons. But he always said, people say the Pentagon doesn't have a strategy. It does have a strategy. The strategy is to keep the money flowing. So that's the object of the exercise, as I think you really pointed out. Why is it we do this? I think there's a sort of a cult of technology which I think they ride on, first of all, which I think was sort of born out of World War II, you know, the triumph of the Manhattan Project, things like that, that American our superior weapons technology was what would win us the wars. And that became the rationale for pumping money into ever more technologically intricate weapon systems, which are ever more expensive and which you need more and more. You can never afford to buy as many as you need. So therefore you have to go on pumping up the budget. I mean, there's some quite sophisticated explanations for all this. And it's the whole sort of overlaid on that is this whole culture of militarism we have now, you know, flyovers at football games and all the rest. And the fact that, you know, all the military services have very well-staffed and financed offices in Hollywood to help movie productions. You know, if you want to make a movie about the American that involves the American military, if you send them a script, and provided it's not critical, provided it sends the right message about the prowess of our military, they will offer you every facility and be incredibly accommodating. It's all that, you know, our whole culture is so suffused with militarism. You can see it, you know, when there's a war coming up, how excited the media get, and they all rush to establish, you know, bureaus in the Middle East or wherever it is we're going to go to war. And they, you know, there's a tremendous amount of enabling of all this goes on.
0: Well, maybe it goes back even further to the notion of the superior technology of the Colt 6-gun over the bows and arrows of the Native Americans. But you have also written here in terms of the ancient Chinese curse, may you live in interesting times. Your version of that is empires are at their most interesting when they start tumbling into final decline. And that seems to be out there, Andrew, in the zeitgeist. For example, the Yale historian who now lives in Canada, Timothy Snyder, is writing about superpower suicide, that the United States has just spent billions of dollars to lose a war that enriches its oligarchs, impoverishes the citizens, sabotages its alliances, and strengthens its enemies. As a justification for the self-destructive mindlessness, the White House gestures towards Jesus and genocide. So give us your version of us living in interesting times and the curse that accompanies that?
1: Well, it's certainly interesting. I think it's happening quite quickly, really, isn't it? It wasn't that long ago, in the 1990s, we seemed to be getting more prosperous and, you know, we'd come out of the Cold War. Didn't have a war on anywhere. And then look what happened. So, you know, we have not just the latest war we found to lose. And I find it interesting, by the way, that Robert Kagan, who is the uber neocon who really whipped us into the sort of original attack on Iraq. He's very much a pernicious influence for years. He's finally said that this Iran war is different from our other lost wars. This is something that can never be reversed, never be repaired. I thought it was quite an interesting admission coming from him, since he got the war he's been urging all these years. There's the whole decline of American economic superiority. Now that the dollar is steadily sinking under the impact of Trump's disastrous policies, we have the steady erosion of democracy in this country, Citizens United, with the whole gerrymandering craze that's been going on between the two parties to make our votes sort of less and less relevant. Totally astounding level of corruption that we now have, you know, as exemplified by the behavior of the Trump family. But let's not forget Hunter Biden and all that. the Democrats did their bit. And in Congress now, you have occasionally people try and say maybe the members of Congress shouldn't be allowed to trade the stocks that they are, in effect, making decisions about. But that hasn't had any effect. So you have a glaringly corrupt Congress as well. You have our education system falling apart, declining health standards, health care. You have these lunatic vaccine policies being promoted by our health czar. Shall I go on?
0: Well, Andrew Coburn, I thank you very much for joining us here today.
1: Hey, you're welcome. It's been fun.
0: And again, I'll be speaking with Andrew Coburn, who's the Washington editor of Harper's Magazine and the author of many books on national security, including Spoils of War, Kill Chain and Rumsfeld, His Rise, Fall and Catastrophic Legacy. He's written for, among others, the Los Angeles Times, the New York Times, National Geographic and the London Review of Books. And his latest book is Washington is Burning, Corruption and Lies in the Age of Trump. And he has two recent articles at The Spectator, Little Crappy Ships Make Nacho a Safe Bet. Nacho stands for Not a Chance, Hormuz Opens. And What Today's Iran Headlines Don't Reveal About Project Freedom. And this has been Background Briefing. I'm Ian Masters, and I'd like to thank producers Graham Fitzgibbon and Asher Price. 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
3: And welcome, brothers, sisters, working class heroes. This is the Rick Smith Show. Thanks so much for being here. Today on the big program, lots to get to, lots to talk about. New poll research out finds 73% of us now say affordability of healthcare, kind of a problem. Up 6% from just February of last year. And look, it's going to get worse. Because we know the cost of healthcare is not going to go down. We know this administration has no intention whatsoever of doing anything about it except making it worse. So it's not surprising. The interesting thing to me right now is the number of red hats, the number of my Trump supporter acquaintances who've brought up healthcare over the last several weeks. As stories are beginning to percolate around the fact that the state exchanges, well, they're getting a lot more expensive. And a lot of people are just dropping out because they can't afford it. And I've had a number of people going, well, why is this happening? Like, and my head wants to explode and go, have you not been paying attention? Do you not know what this administration has done? Do you not know that in their bo bill, they are gutting $1 trillion from Medicaid? They're going after the ACA subsidies. They didn't extend the subsidies that made it much more affordable, especially because of the pandemic. Now, you know, and I explained to one person that I go, look, you know, I remember a number of years back, I actually used the state exchange for a couple of years between jobs. And it was really, for my income level, it was really affordable. It was like a couple hundred bucks a month. It wasn't the best, but it, you know, for catastrophic stuff, it met its need. That same policy today, as I went back through and I did the numbers and I went to the site and I played around with it, is more than I pay for world-class health insurance. The number was close to $30,000 a year. When you throw into the co-pays, the co-insurance, the deductibles, all of the other stuff, the out-of-pocket possibility for me with a family group plan kind of thing was like $52,000. If everybody got sick and you go, this is why people are freaking out. Because those subsidies that were kind of a baseline, kind of a safety net, are gone. They're gone. So people got the sticker shock of, oh my gosh, this is what it really costs? And the states aren't going to be able to fill the gap. This is something the federal government was supposed to do. It's one of the flaws of the ACA without the Medicaid money. And without, you know, the Roberts Court allowing the Medicaid money to be used directly for it, this is the weird part, because, you know, well, this is the Democrats' plan. You go, not really. Democrats were dumb enough to slap their name all over it, but this was the Heritage Foundation's answer to Hillary Care, which was a universal program. So this was a fairly moderate conservative, you know, got to remember, this is the 90s. So conservatives were much different than they are today. They believed in personal responsibility. They believed in paying the bill. They believed in everyone being in. Very different conservatives that we have today, which are just mine. That's what we've got today. And when you try and explain that Mitt Romney in Massachusetts passed pretty much the same thing, and that it worked really well when everyone was in and you had a giant insurance pool. Red Hat's not getting that. But what they are is they're freaked out by the fact that some of their neighbors and some of them are not able to afford that health insurance. that they just thought was the free market. They thought, well, you know, it's a marketplace. It's free market. Didn't realize the subsidies that were being gutted meant them. And it's what I've been saying all along. It's going to be that wake-up moment when you go to go, how much did my premiums go up? 100%? 160% in some places? Yeah. 400% in others? Yeah, that's what we got. So, yeah, I'm glad people are maybe coming around. Maybe we can start talking about Medicare for All or something. I want to hear your thoughts. Email me, Rick at TheRickSmithShow.com. Right back. I'm Rick Smith, and this is Labor History in 2. On this day in labor history, the year was 1968. It was Mother's Day. Coretta Scott King, the widow of Dr. Martin Luther King Jr., led a group of thousands of women in a demonstration in Washington, D.C. Her husband had been assassinated just a little over a month before. Coretta Scott King and the women were the first wave of a demonstration known as the Poor People's Campaign. One of the women in attendance was Ethel Kennedy, wife of Robert Kennedy. Dr. King had announced the Poor People's Campaign the previous October. He called for an economic bill of rights and a demonstration in Washington, D.C. There were five planks to the plan. They included a meaningful job at a living wage and a secure and adequate income. The other three were access to land, capital, and a role for ordinary people in their government. An assassin's bullet cut short this new effort by Dr. King, and so his wife and longtime fellow civil rights organizer Ralph Abernathy took up the cause. The campaign was led by the Southern Christian Leadership Conference. After the Mother's Day demonstration, the SCLC established a tent city on the Mall in Washington, D.C. They dubbed the demonstration Resurrection City. For weeks, the demonstrators lived in tents and shacks to bring attention to the plight of the nation's poor. Then, on June 6th, presidential candidate Bobby Kennedy was assassinated. His funeral procession passed by the Resurrection City because of his respect for the campaign. Finally, on June 24th, the Department of the Interior closed down the demonstration, citing an expired permit. The demonstration did, however, win some small victories, including the promise of more federal jobs for the poor. Labor History in 2 brought to you by the Illinois Labor History Society and The Rick Smith Show. For more information, go to laborhistoryin2.com, like us on Facebook, and follow us on the Twitters at Labor History in 2.
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3: So, a lot of conversation around Social Security and the pressure that it's under from really, you know, real-world service cuts that we're seeing and the political chaos coming out of this administration. And the sad reality is people need their benefits checks. So retirees and maybe people like me who want to get there one day want to make sure that every check gets there. And I'm sure everyone's seen the recent stories around the wave of office closures, the staff reductions, and of course, the massive, enormous breach of your data and my data by the Doge thieves. And look, this administration's push to quote unquote streamline things. I thought it was important to maybe get some inside perspective, someone who maybe knows a little bit more than I do, and that's why I've asked former Maryland Governor Martin O'Malley to come share some thoughts with us. Also, the 17th Commissioner of the Social Security Administration during the Biden years. Martin, thanks for taking time for us.
4: My honor. Good to be with you again, Rick.
3: So let's start with the first question. How bad is it? Where are we? Before I get into your slides, just give me an oversight of what are we looking at? How bad is this?
4: Yeah, well, when I was asked to go to the

0: the NBA playoffs are underway. 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
1: All-time high every day. But those hardworking men and women, including a very experienced senior executive service, man, they turned around 8 of the 9 service delivery metrics, you know, the time for an initial disability determination, the time it takes to be put into pay status, the time it takes to answer the phone. I told President Biden shortly after I got there, I said, sir, about 7 million people every month call the 1-800 number for Social Security benefits they've already earned, and they're put on hold routinely for an hour, hour and a half. And I told them I've pissed off a lot of voters in my day, but never 7 million a month, and we aren't going to be doing that anymore by October. So they had turned things around pretty dramatically, like running up a downward moving escalator. And then Doge came in, and Elon Musk, and Donald Trump. And they drove in just a 3-month period of time about 7,000 people out of the agency. And no doubt, because of the abuse, the hostile work environment, the growing workloads, their attrition has to be terrible right now, although it's become a bit like the hermit kingdom. The only numbers you see are the perfect rosy numbers, and Donald Trump and, you know, his regime there keep saying it's never been better, never been better. But all of the leading journalists in the country, from New York Times, the Washington Post, New Yorker Magazine, very recently had an article. And the story that workers tell, that customers tell, that people who spot check the agency tell, is one of kind of rolling brownouts of these field offices. And also, they're pretty much closed to walk-in traffic. They decided that you have to go online and schedule an appointment, and the appointments get pushed further and further out.
2: Now, look, Mark, so, I've had numerous people reach out, and because look, especially a generational ahead of mine, they're not tech savvy, so they're struggling to navigate this new brave world, and I think that's by design. The more obstacles you can put in the way of people, the less benefits they're going to pursue, and maybe they miss a month, 2, 6, who knows. It's just terrible. But I want to go through some of these graphics that you sent me. This one here, the percentage of the administration. What is this?
1: Well, you know, we heard a lot of big lies from the Trump administration on the way in this time after promising never to touch Social Security. They said there were 12 million dead people receiving checks, and they weren't. They said it was rampant with waste, fraud, and abuse, and it wasn't. But one of the other ones they told on that slide is that, you know, it's very wasteful, waste, fraud, and abuse. But that slide you flashed up shows that their administrative overhead back before all these cuts started happening was a mere 1.2% of the benefits paid. And Social Security is an earned benefit. It is like an insurance company. And if you compare their overhead to that of private insurance companies, Allstate's overhead is 19% compared to benefits paid. Liberty Mutual, Liberty Biberty, is 23% for benefits paid. So when it ran well and had a high level of customer service, it was no doubt the most efficient and effective insurance company in America. So this is a self-inflicted wound. I say self because enough people voted for him to become president, but it is definitely a deep wound that Donald Trump has cut into your Social Security.
2: Let me ask you this, because, you know, again, we see the same thing with Medicare. You know, how is it that we as a society view private interests and private corporations in a much better light than we do our own government? Who the slide that you just shared lays it out. I mean, a very, very small overhead, a very small layout compared to the profiteering that we see in the private sector. It's amazing to me that we can't get to some kind of national health care, a national retirement program, some kind.

0: kind of giant insurance pooling where we wouldn't need the profiteers as much.
1: Yeah, you know, Social Security, Rick, has never missed a payment in 90 years. You can't really say that about many other private companies. I mean, we could unpack this for hours, but in my lifetime, it seems like it all started with Ronald Reagan declaring that government is the problem. And they've done a very good job of driving the narrative that government's wasteful, it's inefficient, it's bloated. And then when they get into office, they seem to do everything in their power, in this case, probably to wreck it, so that then they can rob it. Because Social Security is the only agency that maintains a $2.6 trillion surplus. The truth is, whether we're talking about this immediate customer service challenge or whether we're talking about the longer-term ability of Social Security to pay 100% of the benefits that you've earned, by the way, both of these are solvable problems.
0: Yeah, all problems are solvable, but I look at what we're looking at here. This is a case, in my view, of we have to save it by killing it first. And we've seen conservative ideology do this in numerous occasions. So this, again, to me, doesn't make sense. But I want to share this other slide that you provided, that, you know, they're really serving more people with fewer staff. You made the point earlier, but I think this graph kind of lays that out a little bit.
1: Yeah, this shows you the blue marks on it are the active beneficiaries. And Congress knew since the last adjustment in 1982 that all of us baby boomers who had already been born would be going through our retirement years. But what they didn't anticipate was that we would reduce Social Security staffing and also its IT modernization to a 50-year low. And that graph really understates it. The graph I sent you before this show is actually a little bit dated. It's hard to say, but for sure, that graph has taken a much steeper downturn with the 7,000 people they paid our money to quit early, and also the people that are leaving by way of attrition. Now they say, oh my goodness, we're going to need to hire again. Well, good luck with that.
0: No,
1: who wants to live in a place where they treat their workers like that?
0: But, you know, again, the narrative has been, you know, it's failing. It's going to, you know,
1: sure.
0: I'm sure you've heard all of them. You'll see a UFO before you'll see a Social Security check if you're under 30. And I don't believe that because I think, as you pointed out, this is these are all solvable problems.
1: Yeah.
0: So what is the solution? Because I've got people of my age group. I'm a Gen Xer. Who are concerned that, hey, you know, it's not going to be there for me. Sorry. I paid into it. It's not going to be there. Tell me how we fix this.
1: Yeah, there is every reason to believe and to understand, and there's math to support it, that Social Security should be able to pay 100% of benefits for the far future without adding, and this is important because they sometimes try to conflate this with Medicare or healthcare, Social Security can pay 100% of benefits for the far future beyond that 2033 cliff that we've all read about, where if Congress doesn't act, we get all of us who are beneficiaries, we get a 20% cut. But Social Security can be extended into the far future without adding a dime to the deficit. And here's the solution that has been put in by bills led by Congressman Larson in Connecticut in the House and Senator Sheldon Whitehouse in the Senate. The truth is, because of income inequality, Social Security did not take in as much into the pay-as-you-go system because the dollars paid in any given year are the same dollars that get paid out to beneficiaries. But they built up that surplus to cover these baby boomer years where there was a little bit of a gap. But that surplus did not grow as high as they had anticipated. Why? Because they put a cap on the income tax to which Social Security's tax would be applied. That this year was $182,000. Hang with me here. That means a family of four that makes $182,000 pays about $11,000 of that into Social Security. But get this. Somebody that makes $182 million also only pays that $11,000 into Social Security because the tax only applies to their first $82,000. So what John Larson has proposed is that all income, including investment income, after it reaches $250,000, that it would start paying into Social Security again. And from the hundreds of town halls I've done as I've rung the bell across the country to alert people to the fact that they're trying to wreck it so they can rob it, most people think it's unfair. In fact, recently, a senator named Bernie, no, not that one, but Bernie Moreno, a Republican from Ohio, said, I see no, and I'm quoting him, I see no reason why wealthy people shouldn't pay the same rate into Social Security that all of the rest of us do.
0: Yep.
1: So that's the solution.
0: So you're basically saying scrap the cap.
1: Right, scrap the cap. And I'm surprised how many people know what scrap the cap means. But the public is on to this. And I think more and more people are realizing every day that this is a solvable problem. And get this, Rick, everybody that's running for the U.S. Senate right now, everybody that's running right now will be in for the 6 years that lead up to that cliff, what some people say is an action-inducing event for a legislature when they face a deadline. So voters should be asking all of those running for the United States Senate, are you going to scrap the cap? Are you going to make sure that the benefits I've earned, that I get 100% of what I've earned for the far future, as well as my kids and grandkids? And if you're not for scrapping the cap, then what's your solution? Republicans have been saying recently, Ted Cruz said that he admitted that they're trying to privatize it. They want to create personal accounts where people are required to invest in the stock market. And I'm sure for some it might have some allure. But could you imagine what would have happened if Social Security had been invested during the big crash? We'd all be singing boo-hoo, and they'd be contributing to the deficit to bail it out of that banking and investor collapse.
0: And especially if you were retiring at that moment. If you were retiring at that moment and half of your money was gone, just evaporated, you wouldn't be able to retire. And this is where I talk about this all the time, because I think having the conversation around what Social Security is and what it isn't, I've never viewed it as my retirement plan. I've always viewed it as an anti-poverty program to ensure that nobody falls below this line. Granny's not eating cat food to buy medicine. We make sure that when we get old, we're not destitute and living in poverty. So for me, having that conversation of, it has a redistributive quality. Yeah, we're going to take a little bit from the people who have done wildly well and help folks who have struggled. It seems like that's a good conversation to have, especially around talking about scrapping the cap and maybe not giving as generous of benefits at the very top either. I'm curious, as a former commissioner, your thoughts on that.
1: Yeah, the proposals that are in Congress to require income above $250,000 to start paying in again, that doesn't carry with it an increase in, say, Elon Musk's benefit or Donald Trump's Social Security benefit. what you just described is what Social Security actually is. It is a guaranteed basic minimum income. Over the years, with so many private sector people motivated by greed, they've eliminated defined benefit pension systems. Yep. So more and more people are forced only to rely on Social Security, which, by the way, has not kept pace with the true cost of living, even with that COLA, which people look for like hawks.
0: Yeah, that three-legged stool that my grandparents' generation were able to build, a defined benefit pension, Social Security, right, and their savings have all been whittled away to, what appears to be, or what they want us to believe, is a one-legged stool, and that's a little rickety with Social Security having, as you pointed out, the cliff. Now, you brought up Doge Boy there for a second that got my attention, because, I don't know, he doesn't have any real income, so does he really pay Social Security tax? Because his income isn't real, income like somebody who drives a truck or swings a hammer or does any of the other jobs that people pay into. So it seems to me changing the calculus on that. But also, I got to get your thoughts before you go on the Doge breaches. I'm really, how are we going to find out how much of our data, how much of our information is now just floating around in a cloud somewhere that some big balls guy's got in his back pocket?
1: Yeah, it is the greatest theft of our personal data in the history of the federal government. Both those bills, by the way, you were talking about the way these guys shelter their income so they don't pay any income taxes. Both of those bills would tax investment income, income from stocks and those sorts of things. But anyway, back to this largest data theft in U.S. history occurred when they put these juvenile delinquents of DOGE up there in Social Security. One of them even supposedly downloaded data into a zip drive and left with it. No doubt probably dangling it in front of his new employer as a great little Benny that he boosted from Social Security. It has also been revealed, and in fact, this is like a man beats dog sort of story. The Trump administration, their Department of Justice, actually commenced a criminal investigation into the DOGE boys for sharing Social Security data with a Republican political action committee committed to undermining trust and confidence in our elections and overturning the elections. So this has all now been remanded. There's one more, too. The Court of Appeals said, and there are other disturbing facts that have come forward since the less than forthright answers that were given to the lower court. So they have remanded. They didn't say what that was, but they've remanded it back to the federal district court for evidentiary hearings on those other breaches. So it is the worst case. You know, they told DOGE when they were talking about uploading all of our data also, and this is a separate offense. Each of these is about, you know, whatever 300 million felony violations of the Privacy Act, FISMA, and other things. They were advised by professional people inside the agency that this is a very high-risk thing to do, to take live data and put it in a production environment. And it could result in people having to be issued new Social Security numbers. Jeez. So the agency's under assault, the agency's under attack. But look, Rick, here's the good news. 87% of Americans, according to the latest polling, want it to be made strengthened, want it to be made better, and want to be able to be paid 100% of their benefits for the far future, not only of their own lives, but of their children and grandchildren. So that's a tremendous opportunity. And when I had to sit down one-on-one with Republican and Democratic senators, it was pretty clear to me that the will is there to fix it and strengthen it. It is a rogue element that wants to wreck it so they can rob it, put it into Bitcoin, or otherwise privatize it.
0: Yeah, maybe Democrats, you know, maybe some politicians will run on that in November.
1: And maybe they've got to. Maybe God, please teach the Democrats two magic words for crossover support. Those two magic words both begin with an S. It's called Social Security. Say it, people.
0: Amen. Martin, I appreciate you taking some time for us. I hope you'll come back and keep us up to date on how things are going and maybe, you know, keep pushing in that direction to wake people up. Thanks so much.
1: Thank you, Rick.
0: Martin O'Malley, former governor of Maryland and 17th commissioner of our Social Security Administration. Want to hear your thoughts? Email me, rick@therickSmithShow.com. What's been your experience with dealing with Social Security? Good, bad? Are you on hold like a lot of people? rick@therickSmithShow.com. Right back. I'm Rick Smith.

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2: And this is Labor History in Two.
3: On this day in labor history, the year was 1938. That was the day the Keene Mountain coal mine exploded near Grundy, Virginia. Described as a flame-belching volcano, the explosion killed 45 and injured 3 more. It is considered one of the worst mining disasters in the history of Virginia. One surviving miner described the scene saying, quote, "I saw coal-carrying cars, motors, slate, and timbers spouted as if from a cannon." The state mine inspector determined the miners had been killed instantly. The mine had just opened the year before and produced 40 railroad cars of coal a day. But the mine was also owned by the Red Jacket Coal Company. In Mingo County, West Virginia, years earlier, Red Jacket had been a key player in keeping the UMWA out, making its employees sign yellow dog contracts and winning injunctions against union organizing. As a member of the Williamson Coal Operators Association, Red Jacket contributed to the hostile anti-union environment that created the conditions for the Matewan Massacre and the Battle of Blair Mountain in the early 20s. They called in Baldwin Phelps detectives to start evicting Matewan strikers from company housing. In the aftermath of the 1938 explosion, new mine safety regulations were demanded. The inspectors were finally given the legal right to conduct inspections over the protest of mine owners in 1941. However, there was no power to enforce the new regulations. The Phipps family commemorated the disaster in its 1965 song, Red Jacket Mine Explosion.

0: such a fright.
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2: A $31,000 medical bill, a four-week delay for a critical test. And this didn't happen to someone unfamiliar with the system. 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Welcome to Code WAC, where we break down how healthcare really works in America and what it means for you and your family. 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Since retiring, he's turned his attention to healthcare system reform, authoring the e-books Unnecessary Deaths and Hostile Takeover, How Wall Street and Congress Hijacked American Healthcare, and How We Can Take It Back.
3: I had a set of specialized diagnostic tests at a cancer center in Seattle. 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
1: So I got to tell you, nothing says serious national reflection like wrapping a high-speed train in a flag decal and loading it with fourth graders. Yeah. And Transportation Secretary Sean Duffy proudly unveiling the Freedom 250 train. Yeah, yeah. Complete with slogans, political branding, and kind of a field trip vibe. Basically a rolling billboard promises to celebrate 250 years of American independence the only way Trump and company know how, and that's loudly, with his name slapped on the side of it with over-the-top theatrics and enough over-the-top pageantry to distract us from how disastrous this administration is and how badly they are running things. But hey, we've got a pretty Amtrak train, even though for decades Republicans have been trying to defund and privatize it. Yeah, but we got a pretty train with Trump's name on it. And what would better signify what this administration has done than that? And here to share some thoughts, not just on that, but how the transportation secretary and the administration is doing on transportation issues, I've asked Jeff Hauser to come share some thoughts. Jeff is the executive director of the Revolving Door Project at the Center for Economic and Policy Research. You can check out their website at therevolvingdoorproject.org. Jeff, thanks for taking time for us.
6: Great to be here.
1: So what did you think of the big train? 160 miles an hour going to serve the Northeast. I'm in favor of it, but did we have to slap Trump and Duffy's name all over it?
6: We did not. This is an administration of, by, and for reality TV stars and the billionaires who like them so much. Sean Duffy is our transportation secretary, which is the culmination of a career that began on The Real World on MTV. And no offense to that show, but you don't normally think of that as where you find the people who best understand how to address America's considerable transportation problems. And nor has Sean Duffy lived up, you know, like become some sort of Hollywood success story, like some rags to riches underdog made good, who it turns out has some brilliant plans to make the trains run on time, improve our roads, and make our aviation safer. Instead, Sean Duffy has done what you would think a guy who's hired for having good hair might do as transportation secretary, which is that he's been spending his time filming a reality television show sponsored by companies that have interests in making sure the transportation department doesn't look too closely at how they are doing things. And so, yeah, we have a administration of by and for lobbyists, which of course, Sean Duffy, in fact, was a lobbyist. So reality TV show, congressman, lobbyist, and now transportation secretary.
1: And as transportation secretary, we've had a couple of commercial crashes over the last several months that have caused some deaths. And you go, well, that happens. You go, yeah, but if you're not funding things, if you're not really interested in running the operation, doesn't it kind of set the table for disaster and bad things to happen?
6: Yeah, I mean, the administration took over and we had a disastrous, one of the largest plane crashes in modern times within a week. And I don't know that we fully understand exactly what happened, but there seems to have been miscommunications between the military and civilian aviation, as well as understaffing at the FAA, which is a systemic problem. And it's one of the types of problems that are happening all across the Trump administration. The Trump administration is implementing Russell Vogt's vision, their Office of Management and Budget guy, the Project 2025 guy. And they are being very, very cheap with hiring the sort of federal workers who do things like air traffic control. And we know that Republicans have had a problem with air traffic controllers for a couple generations, going back to Ronald Reagan firing the air traffic controllers in the 1980s. And Sean Duffy is not rebuilding the understaffed air traffic control apparatus in this country. And that's not a problem that he created on his own, but he and Doge and Russell Vogt and Elon Musk exacerbated the problem. They've not fixed it. There have been more aviation problems than in the past. And how many of them are directly responsible, you know, the responsibility of the transportation secretary, it's hard to say, but the buck has to stop somewhere. And we definitely want somebody who sees federal workers, who sees air traffic controllers as part of a solution, not as the cause of the problem. And we also want to see somebody who is more skeptical of Boeing than embraced by Boeing. And so Boeing right now is sponsoring the Sean Duffy reality show that he just announced. So if Boeing, which had two high-profile air disasters internationally during the first Trump administration and got away with a sweetheart deal because of the Trump administration, now that they're sponsoring Sean Duffy's road trip, do we think that the transportation secretary is going to look into their business and make sure that we're all safe? I'm worried that they're going to turn the other eye because of the relationship that Boeing is cultivating with him. And yeah, I think that should make anyone in this country who flies a little scared.
1: Yeah, you got to make the sponsors happy. You know, because as you're talking about this, and my mind goes, you know, how important ratings are to Donald Trump. I got to wonder if, you know, not so much doing the job, making sure that the traveling public is safe, but getting ratings will keep Duffy in his job. I'm wondering if ratings tank if Trump gets rid of him just for that. Plane crashes aside, train, whatever. It's the ratings, man. It's the ratings.
6: It's ratings. It's also looks. Like, he has notions about what people should look like. I mean, famously, he didn't retain Janet Yellen and chose Jerome Powell as Fed chair back in 2017 because the white guy looked more the part of a Federal Reserve chair to Trump. And Sean Duffy has got good hair. Like, Sean Duffy looks like the second or third tier cabinet secretary in a movie from the 1990s. So that's why he has his job. So, I mean, basically, if I were Sean Duffy, I would invest in maintaining my hair, and that would probably help me keep my job.
1: Okay. Look, if you need qualifications, hair are the qualifications, I guess, huh?
6: Yeah. This is an administration of by and for appearances. It's unfortunately potentially well-suited in some ways to the social media era. But I think the problem is that appearances only get you so far. When you run on affordability and prices and the prices go up, even if people like the images that they're seeing across their social media, they're going to start holding you responsible for the prices. And so And unfortunately, if and when planes start dropping or other people who are hired for their looks, I mean, like the war in Iran going very poorly. Pete Hegseth is also somebody who is hired for their experience on television. And he's got, you know, solid hair, better than many previous secretaries of defense. So potentially he doesn't have the, you know, greatest sobriety record. Some people might think that's more important, but potentially not Donald Trump.
1: Or the experience or you know, any temperament or any ability or, but hair. So, okay, I think I'm coming along with you on this a little bit. I don't know that that's a good way to run government, though.
6: No, I kind of think government's a little bit more serious. And I think that some conservatives are beginning to believe their own rhetoric about government. And they think government is just not that important, that anyone can do it, that essentially if you've been in government for a while, you must stink because you're not rich. And we value people on the basis of whether or not they're rich and or famous. And I think that's a very dumb way to allocate power. But I do think that that is kind of what's going on right now. So people are being judged very superficially and jobs are being taken very unseriously. I mean, RFK Jr., he is the Health and Human Services Secretary. I mean, is this guy no science? Is this guy a doctor? No. I mean, he's a quack lawyer who believes in conspiracy theories. And he is somehow in charge of, you know, the nation's Health and Human Services, which includes the Center for Medicare and Medicaid, which is like more than $1 trillion of our budget. I kind of would want somebody who's a technocrat who understands how to make people healthier and how to get a better bang on the federal government's buck. But that is not how Donald Trump sees things.
1: It's crazy where we are. And I don't think I hear enough outrage over just how ridiculous, because, you know, as you're going through this, my mind is going, yeah, okay, you know, this is the world we now live in. This is what we've got running our government. This is what's running our country. And for a while, it's on cruise control. But there's got to be a point at which, you know, this stuff really starts hitting home, and the pain and the suffering starts coming and hitting us in the pocketbook. I mean, the affordability crisis is real. Or am I just, you know, just missing something here?
6: Well, I think it both has to happen in a certain way, and that way has to suit our communications moment. I think many of us thought that the mishandling of the COVID pandemic by the Trump administration was that moment. But I think that COVID became such a complicated cultural war topic in this country that Trump kind of eventually, avoided being held responsible by many people who should have been incredibly angry with his conduct in office or his lack of conduct in office. I mean, I think we're going to potentially need things along the lines of Katrina. Katrina was a very visible sign of Bush's incompetence. And I think the visible failure of FEMA and Michael Brown and like hiring a random lobbyist who was involved in horses, I think he had some like
1: Michael Brown, yeah,
6: horse related. Yeah. And I think that was so tangible. Like the videos were so compelling and the issues were less complicated than the science of a pandemic, of vaccines and the like, that I think it helped not only hurt Bush on Katrina itself, but it undercut the notion that they would ever fix things in Iraq, because you saw these people were not competent. And I think there was never really a chance for Bush's presidency was essentially over with respect to the public after Katrina.
1: No, but I've been saying all along, Jeff, I've been saying from the beginning, from election night forward, that it's going to have to get bad. The pain, the suffering, it's going to have to get much, much worse. And the struggle is going to have to be much worse. You know, it's bad now. Look, I mean, people are struggling paying the gas prices and doing all of that. And, the prices haven't come down and wages haven't gone up. And, you know, not the jobs reports are terrible, even though our media keeps pumping them up. But it's going to have to get much worse. As you pointed out, there's going to have to be that moment where people are like, holy, you know what? These people really have no clue.
6: Yeah. So, I mean, obviously, I'm not rooting for these disasters. I just think that what the Trump administration is doing makes all sorts of disasters more likely and makes those disasters that might occur anyway likely to be worse. But different disasters, the cause and effect will be more or less clear. I think the role of people who have megaphones, which includes anyone in the audience who's on social media or has a social network in real life, is to help underscore the cause and effect, to help explain why a corrupted federal government that is being run of, by, and for the billionaires, that why that government is going to make things worse for you, why they are responsible for the pain that is being felt. Sometimes that story is going to be difficult to tell, even with the best research and the best communication strategy. Other times it's going to be easier, but it's all of our jobs, I think, to make that story more clear than it would otherwise be. If we can, each day that we can help tell that story a little bit better, I think that that chips away at MAGA, and it chips away at kind of what we're calling Russell Votism, the guy, the architect of Project 2025, who we think is the real villain here. We think everything really is about Russell Vote. He's the guy who's going to live on for a generation after Donald Trump is long dead. He is 30 years younger, and he reflects kind of the sine qua non of what this Republican Party is. He is kind of like if you blend up the average guy in the Republican Party and you take the Christian nationalist and you take the corporate plutocrat and you take the libertarian nutcase and you blend them all together, the Dr. Frankenstein monster that is produced is Russell Vote. And that is what we think people need to understand, that this war on the federal government, this effort to make sure civil servants experience trauma, which is something that Russell Vote said he wanted to inflict, we need to understand that that is going to cause consequences. Food's going to be less safe, workplaces less safe, planes are more likely to drop out of the air, pandemics are more likely to occur, prices are going to go up, everything's going to be bad.
1: Yeah, but by saying that, Jeff, you know, someone's going to go, well, you want that to happen. And as you said a moment ago, neither of us want bad things to happen. But I think we're both cognizant of the reality that only by bad things happening do people wake up to the reality that doing this stuff brings bad things. So pointing out what could happen and what may happen, given what the groundwork they're laying, is not hoping for it. It's just pointing fingers going, hey, wait for it, because we know it's coming, and knowing who to blame when it does.
6: Exactly. I mean, and obviously, even if I were hoping for it, so long as I wasn't doing anything to make it more likely, that's kind of irrelevant. But the basic one is, no, I'm not hoping for it, but I do think bad things are more likely. But what's key is if you can predict it in advance and let people understand the causal mechanism that is going to happen in the future. We're going to do this. This is what we predict. When it does happen, hopefully the people who are correct get greater validity. Like if you are analyzing the NBA draft, it should be the case that 5 years from now, the people who say, well, this is the guy who should be drafted first, like we look back and say, all right, that person was right, that person was wrong. And we give more decision-making power to the people who made the decisions correctly. If you are in a front office and your team drafts one person and somebody else wanted them to draft somebody else, you'd like the ultimate boss to be tracking who predicted what and then figure out in the future who should be in charge based off of who is more accurate. And so I think it's the job of the opposition to the Trump administration to be making these predictions so that voters can figure out who's predicting the future more accurately, who has a better understanding of how the world actually operates, because that's who they should trust, who gets it right.
1: Yeah. Oh, but you know, for me, it's even more simple than that. These are people who don't believe in government. And as you pointed out, Russell Voigt and his ilk do not believe in government. They wrote a 900-page document telling how they were going to destroy our government. So, but again, you know, Donald Trump had nothing to do with that, and Donald Trump didn't want any part of it. And yet, as I find out, about half of it, it's already been done. Or is it major league in the way of being done? But Donald Trump wanted no part of it, Jeff.
6: Yeah, I mean, it's actually one of the biggest success stories of the center left and progressives in terms of communications, how Project 2025 went from the latest version of a document that essentially Heritage and other right-wing groups have been producing for a few decades into a famous document. Like, how many famous policy blueprints have there been in American political history? Not that many. It was really famous, and it was a real drag on Republicans through the summer of 2024. And then for a variety of reasons, and there are competing explanations as to why, but Project 2025 kind of disappeared from the discourse, and Donald Trump's denials were taken seriously enough that Project 2025 was no longer a millstone around his neck. And it should have been, because it was both abhorrent and it did, as you said, predict how he was going to govern in office.
1: Yeah. Last question I've got, you know, as we're looking at this transportation secretary's reality TV show, what's the suggestion for people? What's the action? What should we be doing, especially given the fact that we've had some disasters, we've had some problems? What should happen?
6: Well, I mean, one thing that people need to do is tell their member of Congress that they are concerned about this. I think that obviously there's some members I think that are more likely than others to care right now. But keep in mind that if the Republican effort to steal the midterm elections fails, Democrats are likely, you know, by most intelligent analysts, to control the House of Representatives at minimum in 2027. So Sean Duffy should be hauled before Congress early, frequently, and in an adversarial manner, and forced to explain himself, to take responsibility for the failures that are happening, and to answer questions about whether or not the sponsors of his program are receiving special benefits at the Transportation Department.
1: At the bare minimum, that should happen. But again, it comes back to November and people getting out to vote and the election and all of that. And we'll see what happens. But Jeff Hauser, I appreciate you taking time for us. Keep up the great work there at the Revolving Door Project. Hope folks will go to the website, therevolvingdoorproject.org. Again, Jeff, appreciate the time.
6: Thank you so much.
1: I want to hear your thoughts. Is he right? Is Jeff right? Are you waiting for the disaster because of who these people are? I want to hear your thoughts. Rick at therickssmithshow.com. Going to take a quick break. Right back. Stick around. I'm Rick Smith, and this is Labor History in 2. On this day in labor history, the year was 1856. Workers of Melbourne, Australia, marched to celebrate a victory in the campaign to win the 8-hour workday. At the time, it was common to work as long as 12 or 14-hour days. A gold rush had brought a building boom to Melbourne. This meant long, tough work days for workers in the building trades. Frustrated by the working conditions, trade laborers began to mobilize for a shorter workday. That March, stonemasons working on public works projects, including Melbourne University, walked off the job. They wanted a reduction in their workday from 10 hours to 8. They won the 8-hour day at the same wages they had earned for the longer day. 8 hours became the standard for trade labor. From the masons, it spread to the carpenters, bricklayers, painters, and other skilled trade workers. To celebrate the masons' victory, a march was planned on the outskirts of Melbourne. The festivities included games, speeches, and even fireworks. For the celebration, a banner reading 8 hours labor, 8 hours recreation, 8 hours rest declared the message of the movement. The triple eights became a symbol for labor. The next year, another 8-hour procession was held on April 21st. The march became an annual tradition for labor for the next 95 years. In 1879, the day was declared a public holiday. The march reached its peak before World War I. Thousands gathered to cheer the procession of the 8-hour men. From the United States to Australia and to many places in between, the campaign for the 8-hour workday showed the power of working people. Labor History in 2 brought to you by the Illinois Labor History Society and The Rick Smith Show. For more information, go to laborhistoryin2.com.
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1: So on Monday, the Trump reality show, if you will, they held a maternal care event designed to highlight their new initiatives aimed at improving support for mothers because, you know, these are the pro-baby people and their plans to help expecting mothers. Because again, these are the pro-life, these are the baby people. These are the people who just love the babies, right? The pro-birth people. Now, the event centered on the launch of moms.gov, along with some push to get people fertility drugs. So there's going to be, Department of Labor's got a proposed rule for fertility benefits, because the Republicans, remember, wanted to make IVF illegal, which got some blowback, so they quickly ran away from. Also, there are some childhood care affordability measures. I'm sure some tax breaks for billionaires. And what they're calling other health-related resources. Don't know what that is yet, but I'm sure they'll roll it out. And again, it was about the presentation. It's like everything with this administration. It's about the show. It's about the it's about the glitz, the glamour. It's about the, you know, it's the bread and circus. But when you boil down into the reality, what you kind of get is, well, what you expect. Garbage in, garbage out. A report out from the American Journal of Public Health, they look at this link between states that have banned abortions and other pregnancy-related associated things, and mortality rates. People who were pregnant who died. Pretty simple. States that banned it, women that died because of it. The study done by Johns Hopkins Bloomberg School of Public Health claimed that they have found a possible greater than 9% increase in pregnancy-associated deaths in the 14 states that have either completely banned abortion or have the heartbeat bill, the 6-week abortion ban. Understand, maternal mortality rates have increased by 68% in Texas between 2018 and 2020. And who is it that's dying? Well, you know, it's going to be black and brown people, of course. Because they're the poor folks. They're the folks who may have been going for the abortions because they... I'm not going there. Now, understand, healthcare professionals say all of these are, or most of them, most of the pregnancy-related deaths are preventable if you just do smart things. Early prevention, early prenatal care, healthcare for people. So when I see the presentation on Monday, and I see all of the ratings grabbers, and I see what they've accomplished, you know, in the states that just love the babies, it makes me angry, especially as we began the show talking about the healthcare that's being stripped, especially from poor people, especially from working class people. Now, look, I'm as pro-baby as anybody, and I had kind of hoped, there was a naive kind of hope that conservatives, not the politicians, the heck with them, they're bought, paid for, they know what their marching orders, but the people who tell me that they just love the babies, and they were against abortion because they just wanted the babies to be born, and they wanted to hug the babies, and they wanted to kiss the babies, and take care of the babies, I haven't heard any policies to do any of that. And naively, I had hoped that those folks would come to the forefront and go, hey, you know, maybe we should get prenatal care for mothers so that they don't die. And that maybe we have some health care so that when the babies are born, they're taken care of. And maybe we fund education so when those babies are born, they've got an opportunity in life. Maybe some food programs, like school lunch programs, so when those babies get hungry, that they're fed. There's so many things that, you know, maybe I thought, hoped, that the baby crowd might consider. I've been sorely wrong. Part of me is still hopeful, but that's the naive part. The jaded part of me is like, no, they don't care about poor people. What are you, high? They don't care about working class people. They certainly don't care about black and brown people. Why would you think they would do anything? And that's kind of where I'm stuck. And this is where elections have consequences. This is where we are. And something else to remember, come election time. Want to hear your thoughts? Rick at the RickSmithShow.com. Miss any part of the program? Podcast? Thanks so much for being here. See you back here next time.
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1: So I gotta tell you, nothing says serious national reflection like wrapping a high-speed train in a flag decal and loading it with fourth graders. Yeah. And Transportation Secretary Sean Duffy proudly unveiling the Freedom 250 train. Yeah, yeah. Complete with slogans, political branding, and kind of a field trip vibe. Basically a rolling billboard promises to celebrate 250 years of American independence the only way Trump and company know how, and that's loudly, with his name slapped on the side of it with over-the-top theatrics and enough over-the-top pageantry to distract us from how disastrous this administration is and how badly they are running things. But hey, we've got a pretty Amtrak train, even though for decades Republicans have been trying to defund and privatize it. Yeah, but we got a pretty train with Trump's name on it. And what would better signify what this administration has done than that? And here to share some thoughts, not just on that, but how the transportation secretary and the administration is doing on transportation issues, I've asked Jeff Hauser to come share some thoughts. Jeff is the executive director of the Revolving Door Project at the Center for Economic and Policy Research. You can check out their website at therevolvingdoorproject.org. Jeff, thanks for taking time for us.
6: Great to be here.
1: So what did you think of the big train? 160 miles an hour going to serve the Northeast. I'm in favor of it, but did we have to slap Trump and Duffy's name all over it?
6: We did not. This is an administration of by and for reality TV stars and the billionaires who like them so much. Sean Duffy is our transportation secretary, which is the culmination of a career that began on The Real World on MTV. And no offense to that show, but you don't normally think of that as where you find the people who best understand how to address America's considerable transportation problems. And nor has Sean Duffy lived up, you know, like become some sort of Hollywood success story, like some rags to riches underdog made good, who it turns out has some brilliant plans to make the trains run on time, improve our roads, and make our aviation safer. Instead, Sean Duffy has done what you would think a guy who's hired for having good hair might do as transportation secretary, which is that he's been spending his time filming a reality television show sponsored by companies that have interests in making sure the transportation department doesn't look too closely at how they are doing things. And so, yeah, we have a administration of by and for lobbyists, which of course, Sean Duffy, in fact, was a lobbyist. So reality TV show, congressman, lobbyist, and now transportation secretary.
1: And as transportation secretary, we've had a couple of commercial crashes over the last several months that have caused some deaths. And you go, well, that happens. You go, yeah, but if you're not funding things, if you're not really interested in running the operation, doesn't it kind of set the table for disaster and bad things to happen?
6: Yeah, I mean, the administration took over and we had a disastrous, one of the largest plane crashes in modern times within a week. And I don't know that we fully understand exactly what happened, but there seems to have been miscommunications between the military and civilian aviation, as well as understaffing at the FAA, which is a systemic problem. And it's one of the types of problems that are happening all across the Trump administration. The Trump administration is implementing Russell Vogt's vision, their Office of Management and Budget guy, the Project 2025 guy, and they are being very, very cheap with hiring the sort of federal workers who do things like air traffic control. And we know that Republicans have had a problem with air traffic controllers for a couple generations, going back to Ronald Reagan firing the air traffic controllers in the 1980s. And Sean Duffy is not rebuilding the understaffed air traffic control apparatus in this country. And that's not a problem that he created on his own, but he and Doge and Russell Vogt and Elon Musk exacerbated the problem. They've not fixed it. There have been more aviation problems than in the past, and how many of them are directly responsible, you know, the responsibility of the transportation secretary, it's hard to say, but the buck has to stop somewhere. And we definitely want somebody who doesn't, who sees federal workers, who sees air traffic controllers as part of a solution, not as the cause of the problem. And we also want to see somebody who is more skeptical of Boeing than embraced by Boeing. And so Boeing right now is sponsoring the Sean Duffy reality show that he just announced. So if Boeing, which had two high-profile air disasters internationally during the first Trump administration and got away with a sweetheart deal because of the Trump administration, now that they're sponsoring Sean Duffy's road trip, do we think that the transportation secretary is going to look into their business and make sure that we're all safe? I'm worried that they're going to turn the other eye because of the relationship that Boeing is cultivating with him. And yeah, I think that should make anyone in this country who flies a little scared.
1: Yeah, you got to make the sponsors happy, you know, because as you're talking about this, in my mind goes, you know, how important ratings are to Donald Trump. I got to wonder if, you know, not so much doing the job, making sure that the traveling public is safe, but getting ratings will keep Duffy in his job. I'm wondering if ratings tank if Trump gets rid of him just for that. Plane crashes aside, train, whatever. It's the ratings, man. It's the ratings.
6: It's ratings. It's also looks. Like, he has notions about what people should look like. I mean, famously, he didn't retain Janet Yellen and chose Jerome Powell as Fed chair back in 2017 because the white guy looked more the part of a Federal Reserve chair to Trump. And Sean Duffy has got good hair. Like, Sean Duffy looks like the second or third tier cabinet secretary in a movie from the 1990s. So that's why he has his job. So, I mean, basically, if I were Sean Duffy, I would invest in maintaining my hair, and that would probably help me keep my job.
1: Okay. Look, if you need qualifications, hair are the qualifications, I guess, huh?
6: Yeah. This is an administration of by and for appearances. It's unfortunately potentially well suited in some ways to the social media era. But I think the problem is that appearances only get you so far. When you run on affordability and prices and the prices go up, even if people like the images that they're seeing across their social media, they're going to start holding you responsible for the prices. And so, and unfortunately, if and when planes start dropping or other people who are hired for their looks, I mean, like the war in Iran going very poorly. Pete Hegseth is also somebody who is hired for their experience on television. And he's got, you know, solid hair, better than many previous secretaries of defense. So potentially he doesn't have the, you know, greatest sobriety record. Some people might think that's more important, but potentially not Donald Trump.
1: Or the experience or you know, any temperament or any ability or, but hair. So, okay, I think I'm coming along with you on this a little bit. I don't know that that's a good way to run government, though.
6: No, I kind of think government's a little bit more serious. And I think that some conservatives are beginning to believe their own rhetoric about government. And they think government is just not that important, that anyone can do it, that essentially if you've been in government for a while, you must stink because you're not rich, and we value people on the basis of whether or not they're rich and or famous. And I think that's a very dumb way to allocate power. But I do think that that is kind of what's going on right now. So people are being judged very superficially and jobs are being taken very unseriously. I mean, RFK Jr., he is the Health and Human Services Secretary. I mean, is this guy no science? Is this guy a doctor? No. I mean, he's a quack lawyer who believes in conspiracy theories. And he is somehow in charge of, you know, the nation's health and human services, which includes the Center for Medicare and Medicaid.

0: the NBA playoffs are underway. And now you can trade every game on Kalshi. 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K-A-L-S-H-I, Kalshi. Trade on anything.
1: I think many of us thought that the mishandling of the COVID pandemic by the Trump administration was that moment. But I think that COVID became such a complicated cultural war topic in this country that Trump kind of eventually avoided being held responsible by many people who should have been incredibly angry with his conduct in office or his lack of conduct in office. I think we're going to potentially need things along the lines of Katrina. Katrina was a very visible sign of Bush's incompetence. And I think the visible failure of FEMA and Michael Brown and like hiring a random lobbyist who was involved in horses, I think he had some like
2: Michael Brown,
1: horse related. Yeah. And I think that was so tangible. Like the videos were so compelling and the issues were less complicated than the science of a pandemic, of vaccines and the like, that I think it helped not only hurt Bush on Katrina itself, but it undercut the notion that they would ever fix things in Iraq because you saw these people were not competent. And I think there was never really a chance for Bush's presidency was essentially over with respect to the public after Katrina.
2: No, but I've been saying all along, Jeff, I've been saying from the beginning, from election night forward, that it's going to have to get bad. The pain, the suffering, it's going to have to get much, much worse. And the struggle is going to have to be much worse. You know, it's bad now. Look, I mean, people are struggling paying the gas prices and doing all of that. And, the prices haven't come down and wages haven't gone up. And, not the jobs reports are terrible, even though our media keeps pumping them up. But it's going to have to get much worse. As you've pointed out, there's going to have to be that moment where people are like, holy, you know what? These people really have no clue.
1: Yeah, so, obviously, I'm not rooting for these disasters. I just think that what the Trump administration is doing makes all sorts of disasters more likely and makes those disasters that might occur anyway likely to be worse. But different disasters, the cause and effect will be more or less clear. I think the role of people who have megaphones, which includes anyone in the audience who's on social media or has a social network in real life, is to help underscore the cause and effect, to help explain why a corrupted federal government that is being run of, by, and for the billionaires, that why that government is going to make things worse for you, why they are responsible for the pain that is being felt. Sometimes that story is going to be difficult to tell, even with the best research and the best communication strategy. Other times it's going to be easier, but it's all of our jobs, I think, to make that story more clear than it would otherwise be. If we can each day that we can help tell that story a little bit better, I think that chips away at MAGA and it chips away at kind of what we're calling Russell Votism, the guy, the architect of Project 2025, who we think is the real villain here. We think everything really is about Russell Vote. He's the guy who's going to live on for a generation after Donald Trump is long dead. He is 30 years younger and he reflects kind of the sine qua non of what this Republican Party is. He is kind of like if you blend up the average guy in the Republican Party and you take the Christian nationalist and you take the corporate plutocrat and you take the libertarian nutcase and you blend them all together, the Dr. Frankenstein monster that is produced is Russell Vote. And that is what we think people need to understand, that this war on the federal government, this effort to make sure civil servants experience trauma, which is something that Russell Vote said he wanted to inflict, we need to understand that that is going to cause consequences. Food's going to be less safe. Workplaces less safe. Planes are more likely to drop out of the air. Pandemics are more likely to occur. Prices are going to go up. Everything's going to be bad.
2: Yeah, but by saying that, Jeff, someone's going

0: And go, well, you want that to happen. And as you said a moment ago, neither of us want bad things to happen, but I think we're both cognizant of the reality that only by bad things happening do people wake up to the reality that doing this stuff brings bad things. So pointing out what could happen and what may happen, given what the groundwork they're laying, is not hoping for it. It's just pointing fingers going, hey, wait for it, because we know it's coming, and knowing who to blame when it does.
1: Exactly. I mean, and obviously, even if I were hoping for it, so long as I wasn't doing anything to make it more likely, that's kind of irrelevant. But the basic one is, no, I'm not hoping for it, but I do think bad things are more likely. But what's key is if you can predict it in advance and let people understand the causal mechanism that is going to happen in the future. We're going to do this. This is what we predict. When it does happen, hopefully the people who are correct get greater validity. Like if you are analyzing the NBA draft, it should be the case that 5 years from now, the people who say, well, this is the guy who should be drafted first, like we look back and say, all right, that person was right, that person was wrong. And we give more decision-making power to the people who made the decisions correctly. If you are in a front office and your team drafts one person and somebody else wanted them to draft somebody else, you'd like the ultimate boss to be tracking who predicted what and then figure out in the future who should be in charge based off of who is more accurate. And so I think it's the job of the opposition to the Trump administration to be making these predictions so that voters can figure out who's predicting the future more accurately, who has a better understanding of how the world actually operates, because that's who they should trust, who gets it right.
0: Yeah. Oh, but you know, for me, it's even more simple than that. These are people who don't believe in government. And as you pointed out, Russell Voigt and his ilk do not believe in government. They wrote a 900-page document telling how they were going to destroy our government. So, but again, you know, Donald Trump had nothing to do with that, and Donald Trump didn't want any part of it. And yet, as I find out, about half of it's already been done, or is major league in the way of being done. But Donald Trump wanted no part of it, Jeff.
1: Yeah, I mean, it's actually one of the biggest success stories of the center left and progressives in terms of communications, how Project 2025 went from the latest version of a document that essentially Heritage and other right-wing groups have been producing for a few decades into a famous document. Like, how many famous policy blueprints have there been in American political history? Not that many. It was really famous, and it was a real drag on Republicans through the summer of 2024. And then for a variety of reasons, and there are competing explanations as to why, but Project 2025 kind of disappeared from the discourse, and Donald Trump's denials were taken seriously enough that Project 2025 was no longer a millstone around his neck. And it should have been, because it was both abhorrent and it did, as you said, predict how he was going to govern in office.
0: Yeah. Last question I've got, you know, as we're looking at this transportation secretary's reality TV show, what's the suggestion for people? What's the action? What should we be doing, especially given the fact that we've had some disasters, we've had some problems? What should happen?
1: Well, I mean, one thing that people need to do is tell their member of Congress that they are concerned about this. I think that obviously there's some members I think that are more likely than others to care right now. But keep in mind that if the Republican effort to steal the midterm elections fails, Democrats are likely, you know, by most intelligent analysts, to control the House of Representatives at minimum in 2027. So Sean Duffy should be hauled before Congress early, frequently, and in an adversarial manner, and forced to explain himself, to take responsibility for the failures that are happening, and to answer questions about whether or not the sponsors of his program are receiving special benefits at the Transportation Department.
0: At the bare minimum, that should happen. But again, it comes back to November and people getting out to vote and the election and all of that. And we'll see what happens. But Jeff Hauser, I appreciate you taking time for us. Keep up the great work there at the Revolving Door Project. Hope folks will go to the website, therevolvingdoorproject.org. Again, Jeff, appreciate the time.
1: Thank you so much.
0: I want to hear your thoughts. Is he right? Is Jeff right? Are you waiting for the disaster because of who these people are? I want to hear your thoughts. Rick at the RickSmithShow.com. I'm going to take a quick break. right back. Stick around. I'm Rick Smith, and this is Labor History in Two. On this day in labor history, the year was 1856. Workers of Melbourne, Australia, marched to celebrate a victory in the campaign to win the 8-hour workday. At the time, it was common to work as long as 12 or 14-hour days. A gold rush had brought a building boom to Melbourne. This meant long, tough work days for workers in the building trades. Frustrated by the working conditions, trade laborers began to mobilize for a shorter workday. That March, stonemasons working on public works projects, including Melbourne University, walked off the job. They wanted a reduction in their workday from 10 hours to 8. They won the 8-hour day at the same wages they had earned for the longer day. 8 hours became the standard for trade labor. From the masons, it spread to the carpenters, bricklayers, painters, and other skilled trade workers. To celebrate the masons' victory, a march was planned on the outskirts of Melbourne. The festivities included games, speeches, and even fireworks. For the celebration, a banner reading 8 hours labor, 8 hours recreation, 8 hours rest declared the message of the movement. The triple eights became a symbol for labor. The next year, another 8-hour procession was held on April 21st. The march became an annual tradition for labor for the next 95 years. In 1879, the day was declared a public holiday. The march reached its peak before World War I. Thousands gathered to cheer the procession of the 8-hour men. From the United States to Australia and to many places in between, the campaign for the 8-hour workday showed the power of working people. Labor History in Two brought to you by the Illinois Labor History Society and The Rick Smith Show. For more information, go to laborhistoryin2.com.
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3: So on Monday, the Trump reality show, if you will, they held a maternal care event designed to highlight their new initiatives aimed at improving support for mothers because, you know, these are the pro-baby people and their plans to help expecting mothers. Because again, these are the pro-life, these are the baby people. These are the people who just love the babies, right? The pro-birth people. Now, the event, centered on the launch of moms.gov, along with some push to get people fertility drugs. So there's going to be, Department of Labor's got a proposed rule for fertility benefits. Because the Republicans, remember, wanted to make IVF illegal, which got some blowback, so they quickly ran away from. Also, there are some childhood care affordability measures. I'm sure some tax breaks for billionaires. And what they're calling other health-related resources. Don't know what that is yet, but I'm sure they'll roll it out. And again, it was about the presentation. It's like everything with this administration. It's about the show. It's about the glitz, the glamour. It's about it's the bread and circus. But when you boil down into the reality, what you kind of get is, well, what you expect. Garbage in, garbage out. A report out from the American Journal of Public Health, they look at this link between states that have banned abortions and other pregnancy-related associated things, and mortality rates. People who were pregnant, who died. Pretty simple. States that banned it, women that died because of it. The study done by Johns Hopkins Bloomberg School of Public Health claimed that they have found a possible greater than 9% increase in pregnancy-associated deaths in the 14 states that have either completely banned abortion or have the heartbeat bill, the 6-week abortion ban. Understand, maternal mortality rates have increased by 68% in Texas between 2018 and 2020.
0: And who is it that's dying? Well, you know, it's going to be black and brown people, of course, because they're the poor folks. They're the folks who may have been going for the abortions because they... I'm not going there. Now, understand, healthcare professionals say all of these are, or most of them, most of the pregnancy-related deaths are preventable if you just do smart things. Early prevention, early prenatal care, health care for people. So when I see the presentation on Monday and I see all of the ratings grabbers and I see what they've accomplished, you know, in the states that just love the babies, it makes me angry. Especially as we began the show talking about the health care that's being stripped, especially from poor people, especially from working class people. Now, look, I'm as pro-baby as anybody. And I had kind of hoped, there was a naive kind of hope that conservatives, not the politicians, the heck with them. They're bought, paid for. They know what their marching orders. But the people who tell me that they just love the babies. And they were against abortion because they just wanted the babies to be born and they wanted to hug the babies and they wanted to kiss the babies and take care of the babies. I haven't heard any policies to do any of that. And naively, I had hoped that those folks would come to the forefront and go, hey, you know, maybe we should get prenatal care for mothers so that they don't die. And that maybe we have some health care so that when the babies are born, they're taken care of. And maybe we fund education so when those babies are born, they've got an opportunity in life. Maybe some food programs, like school lunch programs, so when those babies get hungry, that they're fed. There's so many things that, you know, maybe I thought, hoped, that the baby crowd might consider. I've been sorely wrong. Part of me is still hopeful, but that's the naive part. The jaded part of me is like, no, they don't care about poor people. What are you, high? They don't care about working class people. They certainly don't care about black and brown people. Why would you think they would do anything? And that's kind of where I'm stuck. And this is where elections have consequences. This is where we are. And something else to remember, come election time. Want to hear your thoughts? Rick at the RickSmithShow.com. Miss any part of the program? Podcast? Thanks so much for being here. See you back here next time.
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0: I'm Rick Smith, and this is Labor History in Two. On this day in labor history, the year was 1938. That was the day the Keene Mountain coal mine exploded near Grundy, Virginia. Described as a flame-belching volcano, the explosion killed 45 and injured 3 more. It is considered one of the worst mining disasters in the history of Virginia. One surviving miner described the scene saying, quote, "I saw coal-carrying cars, motors, slate, and timbers spouted as if from a cannon." The state mine inspector determined the miners had been killed instantly. The mine had just opened the year before and produced 40 railroad cars of coal a day. But the mine was also owned by the Red Jacket Coal Company. In Mingo County, West Virginia, years earlier, Red Jacket had been a key player in keeping the UMWA out, making its employees sign yellow dog contracts and winning injunctions against union organizing. As a member of the Williamson Coal Operators Association, Red Jacket contributed to the hostile anti-union environment that created the conditions for the Matewan Massacre and the Battle of Blair Mountain in the early 20s. They called in Baldwin Phelps detectives to start evicting Matewan strikers from company housing. In the aftermath of the 1938 explosion, new mine safety regulations were demanded. The inspectors were finally given the legal right to conduct inspections over the protest of mine owners in 1941. However, there was no power to enforce the new regulation. The Phipps family commemorated the disaster in its 1965 song, Red Jacket Mine Explosion.

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2: A $31,000 medical bill, a four-week delay for a critical test. 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
3: I had a set of specialized diagnostic tests at a cancer center in Seattle. 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
1: And welcome, brothers, sisters, working class heroes. This is The Rick Smith Show. Thanks so much for being here. Today on the big program, lots to get to, lots to talk about. New poll research out finds 73% of us now say affordability of healthcare, kind of a problem. Up 6% from just February of last year. And look, it's going to get worse. Because we know the cost of healthcare is not going to go down. We know this administration has no intention whatsoever of doing anything about it except making it worse. So it's not surprising. The interesting thing to me right now is the number of red hats, the number of my Trump supporter acquaintances who've brought up healthcare over the last several weeks. As stories are beginning to percolate around the fact that the state exchanges, well, they're getting a lot more expensive. And a lot of people are just dropping out because they can't afford it. And I've had a number of people going, well, why is this happening? Like, and my head wants to explode and go, have you not been paying attention? Do you not know what this administration has done? Do you not know that in their Obobobobobo bill, they are gutting $1 trillion from Medicaid? They're going after the ACA subsidies. They didn't extend the subsidies that made it much more affordable, especially because of the pandemic. Now, you know, and I explained to one person that I go, look, you know, I remember a number of years back, I actually used the state exchange for a couple of years between jobs. And it was really, for my income level, it was really affordable. It was like a couple hundred bucks a month. It wasn't the best, but it, you know, for catastrophic stuff, it met its need. That same policy today, as I went back through and I did the numbers and I went to the site and I played around with it, is more than I pay for world-class health insurance. The number was close to 30 grand a year. When you throw into the co-pays, the co-insurance, the deductibles, all of the other stuff, the out-of-pocket possibility for me with a family group plan kind of thing was like 52 grand. If everybody got sick, and you go, this is why people are freaking out. Because those subsidies that were kind of a baseline, kind of a safety net, are gone. They're gone. So people got the sticker shock of, oh my gosh, this is what it really costs? And the states aren't going to be able to fill the gap. This is something the federal government was supposed to do. It's one of the flaws of the ACA without the Medicaid money. And without, you know, the Roberts Court allowing the Medicaid money to be used directly for it, this is the weird part, because, you know, well, this is the Democrats' plan. You go, not really. Democrats were dumb enough to slap their name all over it, but this was the Heritage Foundation's answer to Hillary Care, which was a universal program. So this was a fairly moderate conservative, you know, got to remember, this is the 90s. So conservatives were much different than they are today. They believed in personal responsibility. They believed in paying the bill. They believed in everyone being in. Very different conservatives that we have today, which are just mine. That's what we've got today. And when you try and explain that Mitt Romney in Massachusetts passed pretty much the same thing, and that it worked really well when everyone was in and you had a giant insurance pool. Red Hat's not getting that. But what they are is they're freaked out by the fact that some of their neighbors and some of them are not able to afford that health insurance that they just thought was the free market. They thought, well, you know, it's a marketplace. It's free market. Didn't realize the subsidies that were being gutted meant them. And it's what I've been saying all along. It's going to be that wake-up moment when you go, how much did my premiums go up? 100%? 160% in some places? Yeah. 400% in others? Yeah, that's what we got. So, yeah, I'm glad people are maybe coming around. Maybe we can start talking about Medicare for All or something. I want to hear your thoughts. Email me, rick@thericksmithshow.com. Right back. I'm Rick Smith, and this is Labor History in 2. On this day in labor history, the year was 1968. It was Mother's Day. Coretta Scott King, the widow of Dr. Martin Luther King Jr., led a group of thousands of women in a demonstration in Washington, D.C. Her husband had been assassinated just a little over a month before. Coretta Scott King and the women were the first wave of a demonstration known as the Poor People's Campaign. One of the women in attendance was Ethel Kennedy, wife of Robert Kennedy. Dr. King had announced the Poor People's Campaign the previous October. He called for an economic bill of rights and a demonstration in Washington, D.C. There were five planks to the plan. They included a meaningful job at a living wage and a secure and adequate income. The other three were access to land, capital, and a role for ordinary people in their government. An assassin's bullet cut short this new effort by Dr. King, and so his wife and longtime fellow civil rights organizer Ralph Abernathy took up the cause. The campaign was led by the Southern Christian Leadership Conference. After the Mother's Day demonstration, the SCLC established a tent city on the Mall in Washington, D.C. They dubbed the demonstration Resurrection City. For weeks, the demonstrators lived in tents and shacks to bring attention to the plight of the nation's poor. Then, on June 6th, presidential candidate Bobby Kennedy was assassinated. His funeral procession passed by the Resurrection City because of his respect for the campaign. Finally, on June 24th, the Department of the Interior closed down the demonstration, citing an expired permit. The demonstration did, however, win some small victories, including the promise of more federal jobs for the poor. Labor History in 2 brought to you by the Illinois Labor History Society and The Rick Smith Show. For more information, go to laborhistoryin2.com, like us on Facebook, and follow us on the Twitters at Labor History in 2.
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1: So a lot of conversation around Social Security and the pressure that it's under from really, you know, real world service cuts that we're seeing and the political chaos coming out of this administration. And the sad reality is people need their benefits checks. So retirees and maybe people like me who want to get there one day want to make sure that every check gets there. And I'm sure everyone's seen the recent stories around the wave of office closures, the staff reductions, and of course, the massive, enormous breach of your data and my data by the Doge thieves. And look, this administration's push to quote-unquote streamline things. I thought it was important to maybe get some inside perspective, someone who maybe knows a little bit more than I do, and that's why I've asked former Maryland Governor Martin O'Malley to come share some thoughts with us. Also, the 17th Commissioner of the Social Security Administration during the Biden years. Martin, thanks for taking time for us.
4: Oh, my honor. Good to be with you again, Rick.
1: So let's start with the first question. How bad is it? Where are we? Before I get into your slides, just give me an oversight of, what are we looking at? How bad is this?
4: When I was asked to go to the Social Security Administration by President Biden, it was not because they were doing well. In fact, Congress had underfunded Social Security under the president's budget by about $4 billion just in, the couple of years before he had called me. So their staffing had been reduced already to a 50-year low, even as baby boomers of my generation, I know, Rick, you're much younger than me, but baby boomers of my generation had swelled the ranks of their active beneficiary customers to an all-time high. And in fact, it was a new all-time high every day. But those hardworking men and women, including a very experienced senior executive service, man, they turned around 8 of the 9 service delivery metrics, the time for an initial disability determination, the time it takes to be put into pay status, the time it takes to answer the phone. I told President Biden shortly after I got there, I said, sir, about 7 million people every month call the 1-800 number for Social Security benefits they've already earned, and they're put on hold routinely for an hour and a half. And I told him I've pissed off a lot of voters in my day, but never 7 million a month. And we aren't going to be doing that anymore by October. So they had turned things around pretty dramatically, like running up a downward moving escalator. And then Doge came in and Elon Musk and Donald Trump, and they drove in just a 3-month period of time about 7,000 people out of the agency. And no doubt, because of the abuse, the hostile work environment, the growing workloads, their attrition has to be terrible right now, although it's become a bit like the hermit kingdom. The only numbers you see are the perfect rosy numbers, and Donald Trump and his regime there keep saying it's never been better, never been better. But all of the leading journalists in the country, from New York Times, the Washington Post, New Yorker Magazine, very recently had an article. And the story that workers tell, that customers tell, that people who spot check the agency tell, is one of kind of rolling brownouts of these field offices. And also, they're pretty much closed to walk-in traffic. They decided that you have to go online and schedule an appointment, and the appointments get pushed further and further out.
1: No, look, Mark, so, I've had numerous people reach out, and because, look, especially a generational ahead of mine, they're not tech savvy, so they're struggling to navigate this new brave world, and I think that's by design. The more obstacles you can put in the way of people, the less benefits they're going to pursue, and maybe they miss a month, 2, 6, who knows? It's just terrible. But I want to go through some of these graphics that you sent me. This one here. The percentage of the administration. What is this?
4: Well, one of the big lies. Well, we heard a lot of big lies from the Trump administration on the way in this time. After promising never to touch Social Security, they said there were 12 million dead people receiving checks, and they weren't. They said it was rampant with waste, fraud, and abuse, and it wasn't. But one of the other ones they told on that slide is that, you know, it's very wasteful, waste, fraud, and abuse. But that slide you flashed up shows that their administrative overhead back before all these cuts started happening was a mere 1.2% of the benefits paid. And Social Security is an earned benefit. It is like it is an insurance company. And if you compare their overhead to that of private insurance companies, Allstate's overhead is 19% compared to benefits paid. Liberty Mutual, Liberty Biberty, is 23% for benefits paid. So when it ran well and had a high level of customer service, it was no doubt the most efficient an effective insurance company in America. So this is a self-inflicted wound. I say self because enough people voted for him to become president, but it is definitely a deep wound that Donald Trump has cut into your Social Security.
1: Let me ask you this, because, you know, again, we see the same thing with Medicare. You know, how is it that we as a society view private interests and private corporations in a much better light than we do our own government? Who the slide that you just shared lays it out. I mean, a very, very small overhead, a very small layout compared to the profiteering that we see in the private sector. It's amazing to me that we can't get to some kind of national health care, a national retirement program, some kind of giant insurance pooling where we wouldn't need the profiteers as much.
4: Yeah, you know, Social Security, Rick, has never missed a payment in 90 years. You can't really say that about many other private companies. I mean, we could unpack this for hours, but in my lifetime, it seems like it all started with Ronald Reagan declaring that government is the problem. And they've done a very good job of driving the narrative that government's wasteful, it's inefficient, it's bloated. And then when they get into office, they seem to do everything in their power, in this case, probably to wreck it so that then they can rob it. Because Social Security is the only agency that maintains a $2.6 trillion surplus. The truth is, whether we're talking about this immediate customer service challenge or whether we're talking about the longer term ability of Social Security to pay 100% of the benefits that you've earned, by the way, both of these are solvable problems.
1: Yeah, all problems are solvable. But I look at what we're looking at here. This is a case, in my view, of we have to save it by killing it first. And we've seen conservative ideology do this in numerous occasions. So this, again, to me, doesn't make sense. But I want to share this other slide that you provided that, you know, they're really serving more people with fewer staff. You made the point earlier, but I think this graph kind of lays that out a little bit.
4: Yeah, this shows you the blue marks on it are the active beneficiaries. And Congress knew since the last adjustment in 1982 that all of us baby boomers who had already been born would be going through our retirement years. But what they didn't anticipate was that we would reduce Social Security staffing and also its IT modernization to a 50-year low. And that graph really understates it. The graph I sent you before this show is actually a little bit dated. It's hard to say, but for sure, that graph has taken a much steeper downturn with the 7,000 people they paid our money to quit early, and also the people that are leaving by way of attrition. Now they say, oh my goodness, we're going to need to hire again. Well, good luck with that.
1: No,
4: who wants to live in a place where they treat their workers like that?
1: But, you know, again, the narrative has been, you know, it's failing. It's going to, you know,
4: sure.
1: I'm sure you've heard all of them. You'll see a UFO before you'll see a Social Security check if you're under 30. And I don't believe that because I think, as you pointed out, these are all solvable problems.
4: Yeah.
1: So what is the solution? Because I've got people of my age group. I'm a Gen Xer. Who are concerned that, hey, you know, it's not going to be there for me. Sorry. I paid into it. It's not going to be there. Tell me how we fix this.
4: Yeah, there is every reason to believe and to understand, and there's math to support it, that Social Security should be able to pay 100% of benefits for the far future without adding, and this is important because they sometimes try to conflate this with Medicare or health care, Social Security can pay 100% of benefits for the far future beyond that 2033 cliff that we've all read about, where if Congress doesn't act, We get all of us who are beneficiaries, we get a 20% cut. But Social Security can be extended into the far future without adding a dime to the deficit. And here's the solution that has been put in by bills led by Congressman Larson in Connecticut in the House and Senator Sheldon Whitehouse in the Senate. The truth is, because of income inequality, Social Security did not take in as much into the pay-as-you-go system, because the dollars paid in any given year are the same dollars that get paid out to beneficiaries. But they built up that surplus to cover these baby boomer years where there was a little bit of a gap. But that surplus did not grow as high as they had anticipated. Why? Because they put a cap on the income tax to which Social Security's tax would be applied, which, and that this year was $182,000. Hang with me here. That means a family of four that makes $182,000 pays about $11,000 of that into Social Security. But get this. Somebody that makes $182 million also only pays that $11,000 into Social Security because the tax only applies to their first $82,000. So what John Larson has proposed is that all income, including investment income, after it reaches $250,000, that it would start paying into Social Security again. And from the hundreds of town halls I've done as I've rung the bell across the country to alert people to the fact that they're trying to wreck it so they can rob it, most people think it's unfair. In fact, recently, a senator named Bernie, no, not that one, but Bernie Moreno, a Republican from Ohio, said, I see no, and I'm quoting him, I see no reason why wealthy people shouldn't pay the same rate into Social Security that all of the rest of us do.
1: Yep.
4: So that's the solution.
1: So you're basically saying scrap the cap.
4: Right, scrap the cap. And I'm surprised how many people know what scrap the cap means. But the public is on to this. And I think more and more people are realizing every day that this is a solvable problem. And get this, Rick. Everybody that's running for the U.S. Senate right now, everybody that's running right now will be in for the 6 years that lead up to that cliff. What some people say is an action-inducing event for a legislature when they face a deadline. So voters should be asking all of those running for the United States Senate, are you going to scrap the cap? Are you going to make sure that the benefits I've earned, that I get 100% of what I've earned for the far future, as well as my kids and grandkids? And if you're not for scrapping the cap, then what's your solution? Republicans have been saying recently, Ted Cruz said that he admitted that they're trying to privatize it. They want to create personal accounts where people are required to invest in the stock market. And I'm sure for some, it might have some allure. But could you imagine what would have happened if Social Security had been invested during the big crash? We'd all be singing boo-hoo, and they'd be contributing to the deficit to bail it out of that banking and investor collapse.
1: And especially if you were retiring at that moment. If you were retiring at that moment and half of your money was gone, just evaporated, you wouldn't be able to retire. And this is where I talk about this all the time, because I think having the conversation around what Social Security is and what it isn't, I've never viewed it as my retirement plan. I've always viewed it as an anti-poverty program to ensure that nobody falls below this line. Granny's not eating cat food to buy medicine. We make sure that when we get old, we're not destitute and living in poverty. So for me, having that conversation of, it has a redistributive quality. Yeah, we're going to take a little bit from the people who have done wildly well and help folks who have struggled. It seems like that's a good conversation to have, especially around talking about scrapping the cap and maybe not giving as generous of benefits at the very top either. I'm curious, as a former commissioner, your thoughts on that.
4: Yeah, the proposals that are in Congress to require income above $250,000 to start paying in again, that doesn't carry with it an increase in, say, Elon Musk's benefit or Donald Trump's Social Security benefit. So what you just described is what Social Security actually is. It is a guaranteed basic minimum income. Over the years, with so many private sector people motivated by greed, they've eliminated defined benefit pension systems. Yep. So more and more people are forced only to rely on Social Security, which, by the way, has not kept pace with the true cost of living, even with that COLA, which people look for like hawks.
1: Yeah, that three-legged stool that my grandparents' generation were able to build. Defined benefit pension, Social Security, right, and their savings have all been whittled away to, well, what appears to be, or what they want us to believe is a one-legged stool, and that's a little rickety with Social Security having, as you pointed out, the cliff. Now, you brought up Doge Boy there for a second that got my attention because, you know, I don't know. He doesn't have any real income, so does he really pay Social Security tax because his income isn't real, you know, income like somebody who drives a truck or swings a hammer or you know, or does any of the other jobs that people pay into. So it seems to me changing the calculus on that. But also, I got to get your thoughts before you go on the Doge breaches. I'm really, how are we going to find out how much of our data, how much of our information is now just floating around in a cloud somewhere that some big balls guy's got in his back pocket?
4: Yeah, it is the greatest theft of our personal data in the history of the federal government. Both those bills, by the way, you were talking about the way these guys shelter their income so they don't pay any income taxes. Both of those bills would tax investment income from stocks and those sorts of things. But anyway, back to this, largest data theft in U.S. history occurred when they put these juvenile delinquents of Doge up there in Social Security. One of them even supposedly downloaded data into a zip drive and left with it. No doubt probably dangling it in front of his new employer as a great little Benny that he boosted from Social Security. It has also been revealed, and in fact, this is like a man beats dog sort of story. The Trump administration, their Department of Justice, actually commenced a criminal investigation into the Doge boys for sharing Social Security data with a Republican political action committee committed to undermining trust and confidence in our elections and overturning the elections. So this has all now been remanded. There's one more, too. The Court of Appeals said, and there are other disturbing facts that have come forward since the less than forthright answers that were given to the lower court. So they have remanded. They didn't say what that was, but they've remanded it back to the federal district court for evidentiary hearings on those other breaches. So it is the worst case. You know, they told Doge when they were talking about uploading all of our data also, and this is a separate offense. Each of these is about, you know, whatever, 300 million felony violations of the Privacy Act, FISMA, and other things. They were advised by professional people inside the agency that this is a very high-risk thing to do, to take live data and put it in a production environment. And it could result in people having to be issued new Social Security numbers. Jeez. So the agency's under assault. The agency's under attack. But look, Rick, here's the good news. 87% of Americans, according to the latest polling, want it to be made strengthened, want it to be made better, and want to be able to be paid 100% of their benefits for the far future, not only of their own lives, but of their children and grandchildren. So that's a tremendous opportunity. And when I had to sit down one-on-one with Republican and Democratic senators, it was pretty clear to me that the will is there to fix it and strengthen it. It is a rogue element that wants to wreck it, yeah, so they can rob it, put it into Bitcoin, or otherwise privatize it.
1: Yeah, maybe Democrats, you know, maybe some politicians will run on that in November.
4: And maybe they've got to. Maybe God, please teach the Democrats two magic words for crossover support. Those two magic words both begin with an S. It's called Social Security. Say it, people.
1: Amen. Martin, I appreciate you taking some time for us. I hope you'll come back and keep us up to date on how things are going and maybe, you know, keep pushing in that direction to wake people up. Thanks so much.
4: Thank you, Rick.
1: Martin O'Malley, former governor of Maryland and 17th commissioner of our Social Security Administration. Want to hear your thoughts? Email me, Rick at TheRickSmithShow.com. What's been your experience with dealing with Social Security? Good? Bad? Are you on hold like a lot of people? Rick at TheRickSmithShow.com. Right back.
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6: We are getting into territory where even if the strait does reopen, it could be beyond a year for gas prices to fully normalize back to their pre-war levels.
7: Nearly half of Americans are cutting back on driving and other expenses due to soaring gas prices.
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7: Rising CO2 levels reduce nutritional content of plants, studies show. 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
9: from this tragedy, an immense irony is unfolding.
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10: 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I'm Brad Friedman.
7: And I'm Desi Doyen.
10: Stand by for 6 minutes of independent green news, politics, analysis, and snarky comment.
9: Those who fought to keep the world hooked on fossil fuels are inadvertently supercharging the global renewables boom.
10: Finally, something Trump didn't suck at. This is your Green News Report. Okay, Desi Doyen, I don't know what your lead story here is about. I understand that the war has been terminated, according to Donald Trump last Friday. So what fake news do you have for us today?
7: Oh, I only wish that that were true. Oh. As Donald Trump's war on Iran drags on, fuel prices in the U.S., including diesel, are hitting new highs nationally. That is forcing Americans to make difficult choices. According to a new ABC News poll, nearly half of Americans say they are cutting back on driving or cutting out other household expenses to make ends meet. Mm. Goldman Sachs projects that if the Strait of Hormuz is not reopened by July, global oil prices will not return to pre-war levels before 2028, even in a best-case scenario.
10: 2028.
7: Yes, that likely means more price surges and more major economic impacts to come. And with 30% of the world's fertilizer supply also bottlenecked in the Strait of Hormuz, Reuters reports that the International Grains Council and other agricultural organizations have cut their forecasts for next year's harvests, that's crop yields, in 2027. Another food supply warning, but this one results from humanity's burning of fossil fuels. A new analysis confirms previous research showing that rising carbon dioxide in the atmosphere is making food crops less nutritious. CO2 is necessary for plants to grow, but too much CO2 is like junk food, making it difficult for plants to obtain nutrients, causing mineral deficiencies that reduce the nutritional value of humanity's most important crops. Today, rice, wheat, beans, peanuts, chickpeas, and many other crops contain lower levels of protein, iron, and other essential vitamins and minerals than they did just a generation ago. Experts warn of the increased risk of hunger and life-threatening nutritional deficiencies around the world as CO2 levels continue to rise due to humanity's activities.
10: I don't understand. All of these climate deniers over on Fox News told me that more CO2 would be great. It grows more plants. Everything will be much better with more CO2.
7: Yeah, too much CO2 is plant food like candy is food.
10: Well, I do like candy.
7: Some better news. It is still early yet, but data from around the world increasingly show that the Iran war really is resulting in permanent demand destruction for fossil fuels as governments look to speed up electrification of their economies and secure new domestic energy supplies, primarily renewable energy and storage. And consumers are doing so too. The Financial Times reports that EV ownership has hit a tipping point in China and many other parts of the world, with people buying more electric cars than gas. Demand for rooftop solar is surging in Europe. In the UK, solar panels are now being installed on average every 3 minutes since the Iran conflict began. A surge in rooftop solar begun in the last fossil fuel crisis has helped Pakistan and Spain weather the economic impacts. And Simon Steele, the executive secretary of the United Nations climate talks, relished the irony at a planning meeting for this year's upcoming summit.
9: From this tragedy, an immense irony is unfolding. Those who fought to keep the world hooked on fossil fuels are inadvertently supercharging the global renewables boom. And this latest crisis has made the economic logic of renewables impossible to ignore. Renewables offer safer, cheaper, cleaner energy that can't be held captive by narrow shipping straits or global conflicts.
10: Irony indeed. 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I'm Brad Friedman.
7: And I'm Desi Doyen.
10: And this has been your Green News Report.
0: Isn't it ironic? Don't you think? It's like rain on your wedding day.
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0: The president is also contradicting his own 4 to 5 week timeline for the war, now saying, quote, don't rush me, adding that the war will last as long as it lasts.
1: Looking to keep track of when the Iran war will end? The Trump administration proudly introduces the Donald Trump desktop end of the Iran war a day calendar. Now every day has concise information about when exactly the Iran war will end, straight from the commander-in-chief's mouth.
2: This war has been won.
1: Good to know.
2: Shortly, very shortly.
1: Okay.
3: We are very close to getting it done.
1: Comforting.
2: I think it's close to over here. I view it as very close to over.
3: When I feel it. Build it in my bones.
1: With this detailed daily update, you can finally plan for peace.
2: We've already won in many ways, but we haven't won enough.
1: So pick up the end of the Iran War a Day calendar and always know when the war is about to end.
2: I have no idea.
4: Okay. Is that the entire... are we done yet? Or is he... He just landed in China to go... He's going to go to China to take his next nap, apparently.
5: We're not done yet.
4: What? Oh, the Iran... No, it's we have a new name though. We have a new hang on. It's going to be Operation Sledgehammer. We're renaming because we needed another big dumb name. It's going to replace Epic. What's the thing? What was it called? Operation Epic Fury?
5: Epic Freedom?
4: Yeah. Freedom was the second thing. That was the thing that lasted less than 24 hours to open the strait. This was Operation Epic Fury was the first one, and now we are in. We are going to, because it looks like we're going to start the war again. If you're restarting your shot clocks at home, okay. And get ready for international embarrassment, everybody, because he's in another country, and he's going to get. They're going to eat his lunch like they always do because he's the biggest moron in the entire world and also the worst negotiator ever.
5: He also brought some Epstein people.
4: Yes, he brought Brett Ratner.
5: Uh-huh.
4: He brought another rapist.
5: Yep.
4: Elon Musk with him.
5: And Tim Apple.
4: Yes, and Tim Apple, as he calls him.
5: Uh-huh.
4: Right, and Brett Ratner, who is also a good friend of Jeffrey Epstein's and also has been accused multiple times of sexual blah, blah, blah.
5: And so, wasn't he also the director of the Melania movie?
4: America, am I right? Yes, yes,
5: yes,
4: yes. Making America great and stuff over there. Okay.
5: Why is Brett Ratner going?
4: We don't have a Peter Gabriel. No. Yeah. Was that Sledgehammer? Oh, thank you.
6: Yeah, we just have the instrumental.
4: At least it's a good song.
5: Here. It's a good video, too.
4: There you go. There you go. Some more billions of your money. Oh, look at that. Trump and Hegseth have been drastically overstating military success in Iran. Who could have seen that coming? That's weird. Yeah, all the stuff they said, not so much.
5: No.
4: Not so much.
5: I could have.
4: But now that.
5: That
4: we now that we've named it Sledgehammer, I'm sure it's all gonna. Oh God. Okay. Yes, Trump and Hegseth, this from the New York Times, it drastically overestimated U.S. success in crippling Iran's nuclear capabilities. I did not see that coming, did you?
5: No, not at all.
4: According to classified assessments, the president and many others have repeatedly claimed Iran's military has been decimated, almost wholly crippled, blah, blah, blah, blah, yet military intelligence agency reports and those with knowledge of them told a different story. So weird again. Iran has regained access to a majority of its missile sites, including 30 out of 33. That seems pretty good. Located in the strait, the capability could cause serious damage to U.S.

0: The NBA playoffs are underway, and now you can trade every game on Kalshi. 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Trade on anything.
1: Also the cost of the Warren.
2: I'm going to stop calling him a timeshare salesman and start calling him a used car salesman, because he's
1: better. You have to get the undercoating.
2: Yes. He's always trying to sell us on the true coat.
1: Yes.
2: When we don't need
1: it. You don't need the true coat.
2: No.
1: How many times do we have to tell you? Okay, so can we have made a rule, because all of our sphincters will snap shut forever, to not play Trump's voice, but you, first of all, these, because there's reporters in them, but you said it before the show, Chris, he absolutely is a cornered rat now. Yes. And this is when he gets most dangerous. Right. He is really losing it.
2: He's a narcissist who's getting cornered, and he can't find his way out of it, and so he's just lashing out.
1: He cannot find his way out of this mess he's made. He goes to China, the weakest any president ever has. Mm-hmm. They all know he's a big, easily flattered dope.
2: Yeah.
1: I was listening to some analysis this morning that he's such an idiot that he thinks like Putin and Xi and Kim Jong-un are his friends. He's just a dope. Right. They know how to flatter him. And then they eat his lunch. Mm-hmm. And they are not our friends. And he just doesn't. And first of all he cares about is like big parades.
2: Right.
1: I had to have you print this from. This was from his last visit. He said, what did he say? Oh, it's going to be wild. My trip to China. I told him to put on a big display. Because that's all. You give him a parade. And he's like,
2: asked them for a parade?
1: Yes. Uh-huh.
2: He demanded from his hosts a parade.
1: Yes. These were his thoughts from the last military parade that in China. His last visit. I never saw so many soldiers all the same height, exactly the same height, within a quarter of an inch. I said, if they put their helmets down, you could have played pool on the top of their heads. And it was pretty amazing.
2: Play pool?
1: But
2: I
1: said, you've
2: got to
1: top it.
2: Life?
1: I said, I'll top it. We're going to top it. I don't.
2: Does he know how to play pool? You don't play pool on a bumpy surface. What is he talking about?
1: I don't know. All right. Is this his meltdown from yesterday? Shockingly, he called two more female reporters names. Mm-hmm. I told you, Chris, I swear to God, he's this close to hitting someone. Yeah. Did you see the one? He got his face, he like gets down low and puts his face right in hers. And like, oh my God, he is really, really losing it.
2: I've noticed that news organizations are sending more and more women into the press pool. You're hard pressed to find any men anymore in the press pool, and I gotta hand it to news organizations for doing that.
1: Yeah,
2: because they know it triggers them.
1: This is you would just have to hear it, because I mean they're perfectly valid questions that obviously. First of all, we have to use this in every single Democratic ad. Him, right? What did he say? I don't think about America. They said you care about America's financial situation. No, I don't think about it. I don't care about it. And then he says the thing again about they can't have a nuke. They didn't have a nuke. Obama made sure of that. Yeah. It's like, oh, my God, they just let him keep repeating that. But here, let's listen to the meltdown, shall we?
3: Promise to bring inflation down is now at its highest level in 3 years. Are your policies not working?
4: No,
3: what's
4: my
3: happening?
4: Policies are working incredibly. You're a stupid person, and you happen to be. I mean, I know you very well.
1: Okay, so this is what they're left with before the midterms. They are working. Everything's going very well. What did you hand me? We're at the highest inflation in 3 years or something. What is it, 3.8 or something? I don't even need to tell people that. You just need to be, living.
2: You need to be going to the grocery store buying gas.
1: It's
2: crazy.
1: I mean, she states a fact, and he just says, you stupid person. So this is number
2: only
1: two.
2: Deflection from that message.
1: Yeah, here we go.
5: Not even a little bit. The only thing that matters when I'm talking about Iran, they can't have a nuclear weapon. I don't think about Americans' financial situation. I don't think about anybody. I think about one thing. We cannot let Iran have a nuclear weapon.
1: Okay, they didn't have a nuclear weapon. The deal
2: priorities
1: was, you know what?
2: Of this
1: can I just say, I'm sorry.

0: of whack.
1: How much we got here because of racism. You also gave me a story about how many people have lost health insurance. Obamacare might not have been perfect. The Iran deal might not have been perfect, but they both were working, largely. And because of his pure, like, Obama derangement syndrome and racism, it's just extraordinary. They did not have a nuke. So to go, oh, we started this whole ridiculous mess so they can't have a nuke.
0: Because Israel told us they did.
1: Yeah. But
0: or told him they did.
1: You've got to use that. Do you care about Americans' financial situation? I don't care, not even a little bit. Oh, my God. All right, one last one. Here we go.
2: We have a Borum that's under budget. It's going up right here. I've doubled the size of it because we obviously need that. And we're right now on budget, under budget, and ahead of schedule. I doubled the size of it, you dumb person. Double the size. You are not a smart person.
1: Oh, my God. So, first of all, they're way over budget. How much did he say it was going to cost and it was going to be paid for privately? It's $1 billion.
0: Now it's more than $11 billion.
1: What do you mean we're under budget? How do you go from, what was it, $200 million or something paid for by whoever, right, private donors, to $1 billion paid for by us, and that's under budget?
0: As Americans. Huh? We're getting fleeced as Americans.
1: Oh, my God, incredibly. Okay. So I doubled the size of it because we obviously need... No, we don't need the thing at all. For God's sake, we need to double the size. You're a dumb person. Because she just stated a fact, right? She said it's... What did she say? The price has doubled.
0: Mm-hmm.
1: You know, you're saying you're under budget. The price has doubled. You stupid person. Okay, and then can I make the point? It's the whole party. So this is Marlon Stutzman, Republican of Indiana.
0: Yep.
1: Okay, here we go.
3: What do you say to your constituents who are just saying, I can't afford the gas and the food, I've got kids to feed, I've got bills to pay?
4: You know, we have a strong, steady economy. We're actually seeing tremendous growth, and a lot of that's due to manufacturing, you know, from the work that President Trump has done, whether it's related to tariffs or trade policy.
0: Out of touch.
1: Oh my God, his tariff and trade policies have been a disaster.
0: Out of effing touch.
1: Wow.
0: God.
1: Wow, wow, wow. I mean, this is times $11 billion when they said, you know, what Biden, they're not acknowledging things are hard for people. This is like things are $11 billion times worse. And they are just going, everything's great. Everything is great. Gas prices are way down. I mean, this isn't politics. This is like insanity.
0: Right. We need help out here. And not one thing that the president said yesterday offered any glimmer of hope of help.
1: Yeah,
0: that's on its
1: and
0: way.
1: Our wildly dramatic friend Harry Anton on the ballroom.
5: Privately paid new White House ballroom. Look at this. In October of 2025, 56% opposed it, just 28% supported. Now, after all of the press that the president and Republicans have been trying to make in terms of making this ballroom popular, you know how much it's moved in terms of popular opinion? It hasn't moved at all. It's just as unpopular now as it was in October. It is 56% opposed, just 28% support, just 18% of independent support. This ballroom is simply put unpopular.
1: Okay. Have I mentioned that I believe children are the future?
0: Yeah.
1: Specifically Bella. Because I raised her.
0: You know, she's an adult.
6: Teach them well.
1: New generic ballot poll for ages.
0: Yeah.
1: Pardon me?
0: She's an adult.
6: I am 23.
0: She's not a child.
1: Not to me. You're my baby. Okay. New generic ballot poll, age 18 to 29. Democrats, 86%. Republicans, 12%. Our question remains, are people going to turn out, Bella? Are they going to, or is Gen Z going to turn out? Because that is enough to put the GOP in the dustbin of history.
6: Yeah, in theory. A lot can change in the next 2 years. I don't know. A lot of people are saying a lot of things, and they're like, oh, Gen Z, be wary.
0: Yeah.
6: The work still needs to be done.
0: Don't put all your cards, eggs in that basket.
6: But I'm also...
1: They are all in this basket. In the Coachella Bella basket.
6: This is also for Democrats who are running to campaign at college campuses, to go to college campuses, to go where these people are and campaign towards them. Like, meet them where they are. That has not been done. Nothing has changed.
1: Right. And we're also going to continue to fight the mainstream media. This one, and Jasmine Crockett... gave it a thumbs up. Ariel said, Democrats managed to stop Republicans from giving more money to ICE in the budget. Did you know that? Probably not, because people would rather talk about what they think Democrats aren't doing than what they are. Anyway, but, you know, we did talk about this, that the Republicans finally caved and agreed to the same thing the Democrats tried to get done months ago. So. And this one, Mondami taxed the rich and it worked. He just closed a $13 billion deficit in New York. We've got to take back this fiscal conservative idea. You think this Trump administration is fiscally conservative? They're spending your money like it's water, right? I mean, it just is, it's extraordinary. But however you just said it, Chris, we are getting, what did you say?
0: Fleeced.
1: We're getting fleeced like no one's ever been fleeced. I mean, it's, all right. I'm sure he'll fix it. The Art of the Deal, guys.
0: He didn't even write that book.
1: No.
7: The Art of the Deal!
1: Worst negotiator ever. 20 minutes
0: We're
1: after
0: deep
1: the hour.
0: Doo-doo.
1: Yeah, 20 minutes after the hour. This portion of the show brought to you by turning 65. It should be a milestone.
0: Is someone doing that sometime soon?
1: Yes, someone very, very near and dear to
0: in
1: me.
0: In a few months?
1: Inching closer.
0: In a few months?
1: For most people, Medicare feels like a maze. 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That ain't no nothing to sneeze at.
0: No.
1: Yeah, and if you're sneezing, you got to get health care anyway.
0: Sure.
1: So it's all right. Don't. Okay, one free call under 20 minutes. Dial #250, say plan help. Again, it's #250. The keyword is plan help.
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0: Stephanie Miller.
1: Oi, oi, oi.
0: Stephanie Miller.
1: Man-meat coming up. So hungry. Christopher, who said this is what happens when a narcissistic sociopath is cornered? They become more desperate, more delusional, more dangerous. That's where Donald Trump is. He's only going to get worse, and we cannot survive 32 more months of what we've seen over the last 16.
2: That sounds like me earlier.
1: I was just going to say, you could have guessed you, and that would have been
2: good. Right?
1: It was not you. It was George Conway.
2: Okay.
1: Karen in Chicago. Hello, Karen.
2: I didn't even see that. Did I mirror George Conway?
1: Great minds.
2: Wow, maybe I'm smarter than I think.
1: Great minds. All right. God did make you pretty and smart.
2: Although he did marry Kellyanne.
1: Yeah.
2: So.
1: Well, you've made some questionable choices,
2: well,
1: too.
2: Well, okay. Yes, I have.
3: Not that questionable.
2: No. You haven't met some of my exes.
1: Bella, you and I will go out for a little box wine.
3: Oh.
1: Karen in Chicago. Hello.
4: Hi. Good morning.
1: Remember, that's the rule. I can mistreat Chris, but no one else can. Then I will kill them.
4: Definitely not. I just want to say, we do not have a free press in our mainstream media. When we talk about Democratic messaging, and, you know, I appreciate Jasmine Crockett bringing that up. Who would know? Because it's not being reported. We have been experiencing this corporate media for far too long, where they play both sides, et cetera, et cetera. The free press that we have right now are independent media, and you're doing that work, you know, people like Mike Nellis, who is a Democratic strategist. I want us to break the habit, though, of qualifying and quantifying everything as it wasn't perfect. We need to stop that. We are too fair to our own detriment.
1: Yeah.
4: We need to just put it out there and say what it was. And what it leave the what it wasn't out.
1: You know, by the way, Karen, since he's going to lose his shizzle at a reporter anyway, someone needs to say to his face, Obama's deal, because it'll make him lose it, but they'll say Obama's deal was working perfectly as it was supposed to until you ripped it up. That's why we're where we are.
4: Exactly. And here's the thing, you know, Chris, and I heard you say this, and not like this is not an attack or anything.
2: No.
4: But the thing of it is, when we say, I promise you, but when we say things like, well, they're afraid they're not going to be in the room, well, who cares? Because essentially you're not in the room anyway.
1: Well,
4: you know what I mean?
1: I think Katie Fang was stating a fact, and Chris was just admitting the fact of why, you know, if you're asking why.
2: That is a fact.
4: No.
1: He's not defending them.
2: Right.
1: He's just saying that's, you know.
4: Yeah.
2: I'm not in their position, so I can say anything I want about that.
4: Right.
2: So.
1: Yeah. See, I'm all on your side now because I start thinking about some of those exes now. Would you come for Chris? Okay, Bob Seska.
2: I don't talk to them, so.
1: Good.
2: Yeah.
1: Bob Seska next.
5: I'm Rick Smith, and this is Labor History in 2. On this day in labor history, the year was 1938. That was the day the Keene Mountain coal mine exploded near Grundy, Virginia. Described as a flame-belching volcano, the explosion killed 45 and injured 3 more. It is considered one of the worst mining disasters in the history of Virginia. One surviving miner described the scene saying, quote, I saw coal-carrying cars, motors, slate, and timbers spouted as if from a cannon. The state mine inspector determined the miners had been killed instantly. The mine had just opened the year before and produced 40 railroad cars of coal a day. But the mine was also owned by the Red Jacket Coal Company. In Mingo County, West Virginia, years earlier, Red Jacket had been a key player in keeping the UMWA out, making its employees sign yellow dog contracts and winning injunctions against union organizing. As a member of the Williamson Coal Operators Association, Red Jacket contributed to the hostile anti-union environment that created the conditions for the Matewan Massacre and the Battle of Blair Mountain in the early 20s. They called in Baldwin Phelps detectives to start evicting Matewan strikers from company housing. In the aftermath of the 1938 explosion, new mine safety regulations were demanded. The inspectors were finally given the legal right to conduct inspections over the protest of mine owners in 1941. However, there was no power to enforce the new regulations. The Phipps family commemorated the disaster in its 1965 song, Red Jacket Mine.

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0: Or seen on that sad Friday night.
2: A $31,000 medical bill, a four-week delay for a critical test. 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
3: 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Billing operates in a different system than care, and patients are largely outside that system.
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0: the only person that ran up a $7,000 bar tab in Washington, D.C. at the lobby bar was you.
1: This
0: so the only individual in this room that has been drinking on taxpayer dime during
1: are
0: the day
1: you polygraphing?
0: Is you.
1: Director Patel, come on. These are serious allegations that were made against you. They're in a lawsuit that you filed.
0: You drinking margaritas with a gangbanger
1: actually,
0: is true and on
1: it
0: video.
1: Just goes to show you
0: you running a $7,000 bar tab at the lobby bar has been filed by your own
1: this
0: office.
1: This goes to
0: you
1: show.
0: During the day. That's
1: Chairman.
0: You.
1: Mr.
0: This
1: Chairman,
0: is the ultimate example of hypocrisy.
1: Chairman,
0: I will not be tarnished by baseless allegations
1: let me
0: and fraudulent
1: questions.
0: Statements from the media.
2: Oh, my God. It's hard to tell who's a bigger disgrace.
1: Yeah.
2: Cash Patel or Pete Hegseth yesterday at these hearings.
1: Yeah.
2: They're just... first of all, this is... Okay, let me go through the... the bar tab in D.C. he's talking about was an after-hours holiday reception as a thank you to the 50-plus members of his team,
3: which every
2: lawmaker does,
3: right.
2: Paid for by campaign funds, not taxpayer...
3: Basically the office Christmas party.
2: Right,
3: yeah.
2: Yes, not taxpayer dollars. And then, first of all, Albrego Garcia has not been convicted of being a gang member or of rape.
3: Right.
2: And, you know...
3: And those were not margaritas. They were photoshopped to look like margaritas by putting on the salt on the rim and the cherry in it after the fact. They were water glasses.
2: Oh, they're just a disgrace. All of them. They're just that. They're all the same way at these hearings.
3: Yep.
2: Just douchebags. Yep. Just okay. Let's bring.
3: Okay.
2: Yeah. Speaking of hunky hunky men, why Bob Seska joins us now.
4: We interrupt this program to bring you a special broadcast.
2: You're cute. I love you, Bob Seska.
5: Where are you coming from?
6: Bob is calling us from Washington.
5: Oh. Seska things.
7: Go ahead.
5: Washington D.C.
7: Just. Follow the money.
2: Oh, I'm allergic to how hot Bob is. Hi, good morning, Bob.
8: You're adorable when you sneeze. That's, I've never seen you sneeze on the radio before, yeah.
2: It's out. It's a Jacaranda season out here in L.A. Oh, beautiful.
8: Right. Hi, hello.
2: Hi. Unbelievable. Can we play the second one? This is Senator Van Hollen and this dip.
1: I was
2: again.
1: Reading about and asking you, to respond to allegations that are made. In fact, I was giving you an opportunity to do that, and you took that opportunity. But in the process, you made these provably false statements that I know are sort of like urban legend in right-wing media about margaritas in El Salvador, which is provably false. And so coming from the mouth of an FBI director to make provably false statements in a hearing like this is extremely troubling.
2: It's just they're right wing. He's right. They're just right wing smears that are proven lies. And this is you have to remind yourself. This is the director of the FBI. And first of all, like, don't be chugging in a locker room and handing out bottles of bourbon with your name on. If you are concerned about the drinking. I mean, it's just this is what they all do. It's the I know you are, but what am I?
8: Yes, exactly. I was just going to say that. It just sounded like when you were playing the previous clip, it sounded like that scene from Pee-wee's Big Adventure with Francis, and they're yelling at each other, I know you are, but what am I?
2: But all of them. Remember Brett Kavanaugh to Amy Klobuchar? You know, do you like beer?
8: Yeah.
2: Do you like beer? Do you drink too much? And she's like,
8: oh, God.
2: No.
8: These horrendous people. Some decency and decorum, please. From a Republican, or I don't know. I think our expectations are too high for these guys now.
2: Yeah.
8: But I got to commend my senator, the great Chris Van Halen. I've been calling him Chris Van.
2: And then you play the Van Halen guitar stick.
8: Yeah,
2: I like
8: exactly.
2: it.
8: Exactly. Yeah. Yeah. Chris Van Halen. I'm not. I'm deliberately saying it incorrectly.
2: Yeah.
8: But I think it's cooler. I think you should use that. I think maybe
2: I do too.
8: Could consider a rebranding. Yeah.
2: But I mean, it's so insane. So Van Halen asked
8: Van Halen.
2: Patel whether he'd be willing to take the audit test that members of our active duty military and others take to determine whether they have a drinking problem. And Patel said, I'll take any test you're willing to take. And Van Halen said, I'll take it. Let's go side by side. I'm like, they're just. And Hegseth is the same way, just belligerent and just, you know, attacking people that ask him legitimate oversight questions, right?
8: Yeah, I mean, if we get to the end, and this is kind of, I'm looking at the big picture now. If we get through the next 3 years without nuclear annihilation or some sort of thing that wipes out half of the Earth's population, we're going to be really damn lucky because this should not be happening. I just want to be clear. I mean, I know sometimes we get lost in the weeds of this stuff, so it's important to remind ourselves that none of this should be happening. We are way off on some sort of bizarre tangent of the space-time continuum, and the entire government is being run by nitwits, grifters, and weirdos.
9: Yeah.
8: And so that's where we are. And we've got the grifter weirdo in chief on his way to China, spending billions of dollars meantime on kickback schemes in Washington, D.C.
9: Yeah.
8: With ballroom and reflecting pond and all of that stuff.
2: I love that you just keep calling it ballroom on your show.
8: Ballroom.
2: With no, just
8: right.
2: Ballroom.
8: I've got audit ballroom t-shirts available
9: yes,
8: at the Bob Seska Show store.
9: Heard.
8: Yeah, because I seriously believe they need to audit ballroom and find out where this money is going, because I'm convinced that, and of course, I don't have solid evidence for this. I'm just kind of theorizing.
2: Well, you know why you're asking? Because you're a stupid person. You're a dumb person. That's why.
8: That's right. Yeah, yeah. I'm a low IQ dumb person.
2: Did you watch
8: I'm too
2: that
8: white
2: yesterday?
8: To be a low IQ person, according to Trump. Trump. That's reserved for black women.
2: Yeah.
8: Insult.
2: But Bob, seriously, you and I have been talking about this and marinating in this for years. Did you just yesterday watch that on the White House lawn and just go? I still can't believe this is the president, right? That
8: we're
2: subjected to this, and it's just spiraling and spiraling out of control. I mean, you just said amazing how he retcons his colossal f-ups. Like, I meant to do that presidency. It is the big wipeout on the peewee bike. Just I meant to do that.
8: Right. It's and that's every day with the Iran war. That's every day with literally everything he's doing. Because as we know, Donald Trump's entire process is to screw something up, pretend that he meant to do that, and then move on to the next thing that he screws up and then has to retcon as though he meant to do that. Whether it's his verbal short circuits, which are getting more plentiful by the day, or whether it's his actual executive actions as president. It's just a ongoing disaster.
2: And
8: it's got to be exhausting for him, by the way. No wonder he's falling asleep all the time, because he's constantly spinning these plates of his own F-ups.
2: He's and whether it's ballroom or ballroom. But, you know, or Sean Duffy's, you know, 7-month road trip, or, you know, it just, or Dr. Oz saying 1 in 3 Americans are underbabied. I mean, you said people can't afford housing, gas, groceries, college education, student debt, are under threat of losing their jobs to AI. So by all means, more babies. I mean, everything they do, I guess we should be happy, because politically, I mean, everybody better use that yesterday about, are you concerned about Americans' financial? No, not even a little bit. I don't think about that even a little bit. I mean,
8: yeah. And meantime, have more babies. And by the way, proudly underbabied right here. Just
2: me
8: representing.
2: Too. The Stephanie Miller Show is like, we're like ground zero of underbabied.
9: Super underbabied.
2: Right? Straight, gay, male, female, doesn't matter.
8: We're all club under baby. Yeah, that's where we are. But here, the thing about that, I mean, there's a serious point to be made about that IVF thing that they had at the Oval Office the other day with Katie Britt and Dr. Oz and RFK Jr. and Donald falling asleep perpetually.
2: Again.
8: I mean, in public. I mean, just no shame whatsoever. I'm just going to nod off when I'm not talking. I'm just going to take a little nappy poo here. But the broader issue that, you know, is created by Republicans urging people to have more children, obviously there are economic concerns, there are biological concerns, and the reason birth rates are down is because of Republican policies. It's because of deregulation of industry and corporations, allowing poison food, poison air, poison water, that's reducing sperm counts, that's reducing fertility rates. And then you have the economic concerns, which you get from trickle down and, you know, the war on the middle class, which started with the Reagan Revolution and continues today.
2: Yeah.
8: These are all policy. Well, I mean, the reason people aren't having children is because of Republicans specifically.
2: Yeah. And I love you quoted Dr. Oz, who said, we'll have more Trump babies. And you said, gross. Oh. When I think of Trump babies, I immediately think of Quato from Total Recall.
8: Yeah, just weird parasitic things coming out of your stomach. But the thing about Trump babies, the other thing I thought of is it sounds like a Trump product. It sounds like, you know, Trump steaks.
2: Trump
8: like
2: branded.
8: Yeah, like he's going to start selling babies at the Sharper Image stores at the mall like he was doing with beef.
2: Ridiculous
8: ideas.
2: You had so much great stuff online. You just were talking about him being asked about, does the ceasefire remain in place? And he's like, it's unbelievably weak. And after reading that piece of garbage they sent, blah, you said there was never a ceasefire. Like, right? They're just weasel words.
8: Yeah.
2: There was never a ceasefire.
8: It's like that Monty Python thing. We need to come up with a different word that's kind of meaningless to describe what these non-ceasefire ceasefires are. I think Monty Python came up with splunge. Just call them sponges.
2: Somebody used that for Trump sleeping again in the Oval Office. This parrot is alive.
8: Right. But they're not ceasefires. None of these things that have been defined as ceasefires are actual ceasefires because the firing keeps happening.
2: Right.
8: And so the word ceasefire, you know, portmanteau, combining them together, they're not actual ceasefires. No. It's not a thing.
2: Right. Well, by the way, see, there's so much to cover. You were talking about Trump in the middle of his unending rant about Supreme Court justices. They have to do the right thing, but it's really okay for them to be loyal to the person that appointed them, blah, blah. And you just said, yes, justices often forget the loyalty clause of Article 3. I mean, he just says everything out loud now. You're my justices. You're my generals, right?
8: Right. Well, plus that's a glimpse into this thing with white guys, especially older white straight men, where they watch too many episodes of The Sopranos, or they've watched Goodfellas for the thousandth time, or they've watched the Godfather trilogy through the weekend, and they take on those kind of mafia things like keep your friends close but your enemies closer, and they, you know, loyalty is everything, family is everything, and all this mafia macho toxic masculinity BS. And that's what Donald does. It's kind of the centerpiece of everything that he uses to evaluate the people around him and to create whether it's animosity, enemies, friends. It's all about loyalty and this omerta.
2: Did you see any of these
8: mafioso?
2: These, you know, Epstein victims yesterday, you know, just heartbreaking, in tears, terrified. Yeah. You know, they unredacted their names and redacted the powerful people's names. And, you know, yeah, of course, they're terrified. I mean, if you read some of the allegations of murder in the Epstein files, I mean, to your point about how mobby they are openly, it's...
8: Yeah,
2: and by the way, mainstream media outlet or Republican went to these hearings with these Epstein victims. I mean,
8: That's right.
2: Katie Fang, our new best friend, was there. I mean...
8: Yeah. Well, good for her. And the problem here is obviously harassment from the MAGA militias, because it's very, very easy. I mean, it's remarkably easy these days to track someone down using just a basic Google search. So and I think a lot of us for the last year or so have been working on eliminating our, you know, our Google footprint as far as being able to track our personal information.
2: Yeah.
8: But it's
2: thank you, Incogni. Please type Stephanie in the box.
8: Oh, yeah, absolutely. And it's not the easiest thing in the world. Even if you hire one of these services to start deleting your personal information, it never gets all of it. They crop up like weeds.
2: Right.
8: And so, I mean, I feel terrible for these survivors, because you know that the MAGA people online, whether they're here in the United States or they're helpers in overseas troll click farms and so forth.
2: You can be a Supreme Court justice and you're getting death threats. And,
8: I mean, SWAT attacks and, you know, the Pepe the Frog memes and whatever.
2: Yeah. One last one. You tweeted about Donald's no-bid reflecting pool contract, quote, but government documents obtained by the Times say the contract has already cost far more than Trump said it would, and that repairs would be needed again far sooner. I mean, this is the reporting this morning, Bob, from the one story from the New York Times. Interior Department staff have raised concerns about the quality and speed of the repair work that a contractor is performing on the Lincoln Memorial reflecting pool. First of all, this is something the Park Service did every year. Anyway, so this was just to give his buddy money. So the staff member said bubbles and small holes had appeared in one of the layers meant to waterproof the iconic pool, and even application of the tinted waterproofing left the pool modeled in varying shades of blue. I've seen pictures of it. It's a mess.
8: It looks terrible.
2: The documents say they raise the possibility the work may not be finished by the government's deadline of May 22nd. That would so every time he goes under budget, ahead of schedule, it's So they said, given federal, it's ironic given that federal bidding laws were skirted because the government argument there was an urgent need to have it ready for the 250th. And here we are, over budget, under shoddy work, just like everything he's done his whole life.
3: And it will be dry for the 250th anniversary of America.
2: Yep.
8: And does anyone seriously believe that it costs $13 million to buy some paint and some sprayers to do this thing? Because they're not working on the mechanics of the pool. And by the way, it does operate similarly to a pool. I mean, there's a filter and everything.
3: Yeah. Sure.
8: But they're not working on that. They're just painting it. And it's costing millions and millions and millions of dollars. And where is that money going? That's what I want to know. Obviously, I think my theory is kickbacks.
2: Yeah, Mom Donnie is doing it in New York, and I'm telling you, we're going to do it here on the Stephanie Miller Show. We're taking back the fiscal conservative title because Chris and many of his shirtless friends from all his Instagram photos are going to personally, at no cost to you, taxpayer, remove all that gold crap in the White House.
3: Yep.
2: And we invite you to come along. You are equally muscular.
8: Oh, I've already volunteered. Yeah. I'm already there.
2: Yeah.
8: I'm going to go and do it for free.
2: We will get it done
8: with a smile on my face.
2: Totally under budget, meaning there will be no budget,
3: right,
2: and it will be way ahead of schedule.
3: You're going to have to, like, feed us some protein.
2: Oh, yeah. But I think, like, during the inauguration of the next Democratic president, like, by the end of the inauguration, we'll take care of it. Yeah.
8: We're going to de-Trumpify the White House.
3: Yeah.
8: Brought to you by Optimum Nutrition.
2: I'll just be in, you know, bringing, like, Flintstone cider ribs in to
3: hear. That's all we need.
2: Protein and decay.
8: By the way, Mom Donnie balanced the New York City budget.
2: I've said it twice already.
8: It's been a couple of months.
2: 2 months.
8: Since he was inaugurated. And he eliminated a $12 billion
2: tax
8: deficit
2: the rich
8: in New York City.
2: Yeah. It's infuriating.
8: That?
2: It's, you know, it's just, oh my God, we have to take back this narrative. Republicans are better for the economy somehow.
8: Yep, absolutely. And it's right there. It's well illustrated with Zoran Mamdani in New York City, who, by the way, is Gen Z's Obama. That's the word on the street.
2: And meanwhile, Trump in 2 months has bankrupted the United States of America. Our GDP, for the first time ever, our GDP has surpassed, like, you know, inflation has surpassed wages. We're broke. He has bankrupted us.
3: We got even worse inflation numbers this morning. I haven't even printed that out.
8: 3.8% for April was the CPI, which is just terrible. And it's all because Donald is grifting off of the presidency. That's the centerpiece. If you see everything he does, you see it through the lens of Donald Trump enriching himself and his pals and his family through the presidency, everything starts to make sense. That's the central goal of this administration.
2: One last one. Jen said, while Trump calls the 55,000 square foot house he lives in a house and complains about the paint job, millions of Americans wonder if they'll ever be able to afford any kind of house at all. I mean, I guess we should be happy. They just keep saying one more thing that's so out of touch after another, where people are like, you know, you in your 55,000 taxpayer-funded house, right?
8: Right. We're up to $1.4 billion for ballroom.
2: Mm-hmm. Ballroom.
8: And now, I mean, private money, $400 million in private money, and he wanted to take kickbacks on that. Yeah, it's illegal and it's corrupt, but it's just private money. Now it's taxpayer funds on top of that. Donald Trump will be taking chunks of for his own bank accounts.
2: Do you really love Lamp, Bob? Do you really love Ballroom? Or are you just...
8: Love Ballroom, yes. Audit Ballroom, please. Someone find out what's going on.
2: Love you, Bob.
3: See you. Thanks, Bob.
2: Okay, I love Lamp and Bob.
3: Uh-huh.
2: This portion of the show is brought to you by Native Path Collagen. Yeah, there it is in my coffee every morning.
3: Yep.
2: Bam!
3: Boom.
2: I know Emerald started that, but I go bam when I put it in there. You know what? Because you won't even know. It's flavorless. It just dissolves.
3: Yeah.
2: No clumping.
3: We're not clumping people.
2: No, we're not. 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

0: Well, I am here with Peter Galluli, the CEO of The Wellness Company. 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I just filled out my form, Peter. 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

0: It is the Stephanie Miller Show. Tony in Missouri. Hi, Tony. Welcome.
1: Hi, Stephanie.
0: Hi.
1: I love your show.
0: Thank you.
1: I guess we all keep getting mad and complaining about Donald Trump, but the real problem isn't Donald Trump. It's all the Republicans who neglect to do their job and keep him in line with not spending all this money.
0: Yeah.
1: We go all the way back to his first inauguration. You know, he had $400 million for an inauguration that was nothing compared to Obama's. Yet they had 2 years to say where the money went, and they never got never got a damn thing about where all the money went to.
0: Yeah, Tony, you're right. That was the original grift. It started from way back then. His first inauguration all went in his pockets. It's all going in their pockets. I hope Tony is right. New generic ballot poll about motivated voters, quote unquote, Democrats 53%, Republicans 30%. Dear God. We just, every single one of those people has to get out and vote. 58 minutes after the hour, Malcolm Nance and Carlos Alzraki all coming up.

0: Gosh, Vince, the Crash Dummy Museum is something. And to think all this has helped people learn to buckle their safety belts.
1: Yeah, like this. The crypt of Toot Toot Car driving across the common.
0: What's that he's covered in?
1: Looks like a fender. Talk about getting wrapped up in your work.
0: Hey, Vince, out here, the world's first airbag.
1: A fine example of pop art.
0: And look, the Moaning Lisa.
1: Yeah, well, crashing the walls long enough, I guess it'll take the smile off anybody's face.
0: Vince, look at this vase covered in tiny dummy drawings. Do you think it's Baroque?
1: Why, did you break it?
0: Hey, Vince, do you think we'll ever end up in a museum?
1: Let's hope, Lair. When everybody in this great country of ours finally learns that buckling up can save their lives, then our job will be done.
0: And with luck, they'll put us here, right next to the Venus de Lhotse Miles on her.
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3: We are getting into territory where even if the strait does reopen, it could be beyond a year for gas prices to fully normalize back to their pre-war levels.
4: Nearly half of Americans are cutting back on driving and other expenses due to soaring gas prices.
5: We're likely to see really significant health impacts from these nutrient changes.
4: Rising CO2 levels reduce nutritional content of plants, studies show. Plus,
6: from this tragedy, an immense irony is unfolding.
4: The Iran war really is fueling a renewable energy boom, just not here.
7: All of that irony and more straight ahead from BradBlog.com. I'm Brad Friedman.
4: And I'm Desi Doyen.
7: Stand by for 6 minutes of independent green news, politics, analysis, and snarky comment.
6: Those who fought to keep the world hooked on fossil fuels are inadvertently supercharging the global renewables boom.
7: Finally, something Trump didn't suck at. This is your Green News Report. Okay, Desi Doyen, I don't know what your lead story here is about. I understand that the war has been terminated, according to Donald Trump last Friday. So what fake news do you have for us today?
4: Oh, I only wish that that were true.
7: Oh.
4: As Donald Trump's war on Iran drags on, fuel prices in the U.S., including diesel, are hitting new highs nationally. That is forcing Americans to make difficult choices. According to a new ABC News poll, nearly half of Americans say they are cutting back on driving or cutting out other household expenses to make ends meet.
7: Mm.
4: Goldman Sachs projects that if the Strait of Hormuz is not reopened by July, global oil prices will not return to pre-war levels before 2028, even in a best-case scenario.
7: 2028.
4: Yes, that likely means more price surges and more major economic impacts to come. And with 30% of the world's fertilizer supply also bottlenecked in the Strait of Hormuz, Reuters reports that the International Grains Council and other agricultural organizations have cut their forecasts for next year's harvests, that's crop yields, in 2027. Another food supply warning, but this one results from humanity's burning of fossil fuels. A new analysis confirms previous research showing that rising carbon dioxide in the atmosphere is making food crops less nutritious. CO2 is necessary for plants to grow, but too much CO2 is like junk food, making it difficult for plants to obtain nutrients, causing mineral deficiencies that reduce the nutritional value of humanity's most important crops. Today, rice, wheat, beans, peanuts, chickpeas, and many other crops contain lower levels of protein, iron, and other essential vitamins and minerals than they did just a generation ago. Experts warn of the increased risk of hunger and life-threatening nutritional deficiencies around the world as CO2 levels continue to rise due to humanity's activities.
7: I don't understand. All of these climate deniers over on Fox News told me that more CO2 would be great. It grows more plants. Everything will be much better with more CO2.
4: Yeah, too much CO2 is plant food, like candy is food.
7: Well, I do like candy.
4: Some better news. It is still early yet, but data from around the world increasingly show that the Iran war really is resulting in permanent demand destruction for fossil fuels as governments look to speed up electrification of their economies and secure new domestic energy supplies, primarily renewable energy and storage. And consumers are doing so too. The Financial Times reports that EV ownership has hit a tipping point in China and many other parts of the world, with people buying more electric cars than gas. Demand for rooftop solar is surging in Europe. In the UK, solar panels are now being installed on average every 3 minutes since the Iran conflict began. A surge in rooftop solar begun in the last fossil fuel crisis has helped Pakistan and Spain weather the economic impacts. And Simon Steele, the executive secretary of the United Nations climate talks, relished the irony at a planning meeting for this year's upcoming summit.
6: From this tragedy, an immense irony is unfolding. Those who fought to keep the world hooked on fossil fuels are inadvertently supercharging the global renewables boom. And this latest crisis has made the economic logic of renewables impossible to ignore. Renewables offer safer, cheaper, cleaner energy that can't be held captive by narrow shipping straits or global conflicts.
7: Irony indeed. For much more on all of these stories and the ones we couldn't get to today, check out our website at greennews.bradblog.com. I'm Brad Friedman.
4: And I'm Desi Doyen.
7: And this has been your Green News Report.
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0: president is very excited to hang out with his old dictator pal. Here's what he said about him yesterday.
1: I find him to be an amazing man. And when I say that, the press always says, oh, that's terrible that he called on him. You know, he runs 1.4 billion people with a pretty iron fist.
0: So he loves Xi because he gets to rule with an iron fist, while Trump rules with, I want to say, a surgical glove full of Welch's grape jelly.
2: Because that's what his hand looks like.
3: Oh, God. He's going to look like something Bobby Kennedy's going to want to eat when he gets off the plane. Oh. I predict he's going to, you know, he's going to do that daughtery walk. Like, yeah. Can't, yeah.
2: Like juice is dripping from his.
3: Oh.
2: Yeah.
3: Uh-huh. God. Oh, here is Mark Wayne. Ricky Bobby Mullen. Mm-hmm. Mark Wayne. Yeah. Ricky Bobby Mullen. Yeah.
4: We'll see how it goes. But if they think they're going to outmaneuver President Trump, like they try to outmaneuver President Biden, there's two different characters. Mm. President Trump literally wrote the book on the art of a deal. Mm-hmm. He's the strongest leader of your and I's time period.
3: Right. Yeah, that art of the deal. Have I mentioned yet again today that he is literally the worst negotiator that has ever lived? Okay. Oh, can I have some nostalgia
2: it's
3: music?
2: It's breathtaking in how bad he is.
3: Oh, it's just...
2: I have to hand it to him because he takes my breath away with how bad his negotiating skills are.
3: It's just, yeah, I'm sure she's quivering in his boots. Okay, one more. I just want to go back and live. And now I understand why old people are nostalgic, right? Because I don't want to live in this timeline anymore. I want to go back. It's not just concert prices, Bella.
5: Oh, my God.
3: Pamela says, Steph, love the show. You, Bella, Chris, Lonnie, Jody. I remember when I first graduated college, my friends and I would go to the movies for movie matinees for $1.50.
5: Okay. Oh, yeah.
3: We would see all the movies, Star Wars. Hi, Mark Hamill. Jill Clayburgh movies. I love Jill Clayburgh. All
2: the
3: movies.
2: Goodbye Girl?
3: Hmm?
2: Wasn't she in The Goodbye Girl?
3: No, that's Marsha Mason.
2: Oh, oops.
3: All movies released in the mid to late 70s. Then we would go to the ground round where you could throw peanut shells on the floor.
2: Yeah.
3: That's where that's the place in Lockport. The Friars. I used to go when I was 14 and have drinks. I don't know. They didn't card you.
2: But
3: you could throw peanuts on the floor.
2: We had the Northwoods Inn here, and we also had Chris and Pitt's barbecue.
3: Yeah.
2: Throw peanut shells on the floor.
3: I went with my high school boyfriend, Damien. His name was actually Damien, not from The Omen.
2: All right.
3: Okay, he was 17. I was only 14. Oh my God, scandalous! Throwing peanuts willy nilly. Okay, and they serve pictures of sangria. Yeah, mine was Lake Niagara wine. It was the same. It was sweet, disgusting.
2: I still have no idea how they grow wine in the Niagara Falls area.
3: Well, they didn't either, obviously. But you need to know as well, my first job at Kmart. I was making $1.85 an hour, and believe it or not, they would pay us in cash. My first professional job in 1974, I made $100 a week, and I thought I hit the jackpot. My first car was a Pontiac Ventura V8. I paid $3,500 for it. Prices were relative to what we were making, even though everything has increased farther over what anyone makes. Yeah, boy howdy.
5: Yeah.
3: I haven't been to a movie or concert in years. I rarely eat out at a restaurant, even when I worked. Same. I brought my lunch every day. Prices are out of control. I brought half a bag of groceries this morning. Nothing exciting. $62. That's insane.
5: Yep.
3: Keep talking the truth to us. Tell us, keeping us on our toes and those fools on their heels. Our Buffalo connection, Pam. That might be a Buffalo thing, throwing peanut shells on the ground.
5: No, I just
2: named two restaurants here in Los Angeles area that do it.
5: There's places everywhere.
3: Yeah. Drink like sweet, crappy wine and throw your peanut shells on the floor.
2: Those
3: were the days, my friends. I thought they'd never end.
2: I remember paying $1.25 to see Poltergeist at New Market South Theaters in Newport News.
5: Well, here's what I will say about that. I feel like the quality of movies has increased since
2: Poltergeist was a high quality.
5: It was good, but since it costs, $2 to go see a movie.
2: Right.
5: That being said, the best deal that I'm getting right now

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1: Yuck yucks for $4 an hour.
2: My first real job was at Busch Gardens, you know, where I
1: the Lederhosen.
2: Lederhosen, yes. Made the pizza. And I got paid Virginia minimum wage, which was $4.25 an hour.
1: Oh, you were living fancy, man. Yeah. I never made over four.
2: I also had a 40-minute commute each way.
1: Oh.
3: Yeah. Okay. Just saying, for people who are saying they haven't been out, they haven't really bought stuff recently. Minimum wage, you were just saying $4.
2: Yep.
3: In California, the state minimum wage, I want to say, is $16.50. Mm-hmm. So it's only really increased by $12, and everything else is how expensive now?
1: Yeah, our inflation has outpaced our wages.
3: Wake up, people!
1: Right. You don't have to know, I don't have to tell you that, because you know at the end of the week, you're like, oh my God.
3: Yeah.
1: You know, do I get only half a tank of gas, or I'm putting stuff back at the I'm that lady now at the grocery store. It's like, oh, I just better put that back.
3: I spent.
2: Are you like, oh my God, you're like Deborah Winger in the supermarket line in Terms of Endearment, where she has to put stuff back.
1: I need the keys.
2: She can't pay for her groceries.
1: I told you I was in that pain in the ass at the fish counter. I was like, ooh, no. All right, let's try this one. Ooh, no.
2: You
1: oh, no. A smaller piece. A smaller piece. Let's try. No.
2: You need to go with a bottom feeder fish, like the tilapia.
1: I already work in radio. How many bottom feeders going to work with? Oh, by the way, some mean person on one of our social medias is like,
3: uh-oh.
1: Oh, Tony, what's his name, right-wing douche? Tony Hinchcliffe has a Netflix special and play. You work in your basement.
3: Netflix
1: okay.
3: gives...
1: Okay, well, you know what? I have 6 million listeners from my basement, so...
3: Netflix gives comedy specials out, like...
1: I'm not a comedian. I'm not
3: trophies.
1: A comedian like that. I don't do stand-up.
2: We are friends with one of the very first stand-up comedians that had a Netflix special. Kathleen Madigan.
1: Oh, yes. Oh, she's
2: they,
1: the best.
2: They
1: the best.
2: Got that whole stand-up thing going with her. She was the first.
1: Yeah. Well, and by the way, I don't care how many people, whatever places he plays to, then they're douchebags too. Like, I'm not saying there isn't an audience for mean right-wing humor. It's just not my thing. I don't.
3: Yeah, you can be a bad person who's wildly successful.
1: Yeah.
3: I mean, hello.
1: Hello. All right,
2: Bill
1: we mentioned
2: Cosby.
1: That we've all been sneezing on camera here because it is Jacaranda season.
3: Yes.
1: It's also primary season, which we just love so much, don't we? Aren't we great? Oh, my God.
2: We're
1: I know
2: like
1: we read
2: a week or
1: we read
2: two
1: a,
2: away
1: there
2: from.
1: Is a lot on social media about Katie Porter. Oh, yeah, yeah. That
2: no.
1: I. And I was saying I loved her when she was in Congress, too. But I don't know if you saw, she went on CNN. She didn't just trash Becerra. She trashed Steyer and Schiff, and I don't honestly know
2: sure
1: what she's doing.
2: She was sure that Steyer leaked that video.
1: But she has no evidence of that. And she trashed Becerra, which is completely untrue, you know, unfair smears. And I'm like, I don't know what she's doing. It's just...
2: Burning bridges.
1: Yeah. Meanwhile, Alex on the mayor's race, Spencer Pratt's plan for the homeless in L.A. is literally to just throw them in jail. Yeah, that's what Trump said at one point, a.k.a. he has no plan. Unhoused people still have constitutional rights. You can't just jail them. They will be let out and then likely sue the city and win. This guy is an idiot.
3: Well, Brass needs to stop trying to get him on the second slot on the ballot.
2: Right.
3: I'm getting so sick of it. She says on her website... She's, you know, there's a page for the race, and the wording is so obvious. She says that he would be a great second candidate or something along those lines, and then bashes Nithya Raman in the next sentence.
1: Mm-hmm.
3: Make that make sense. She thinks she can beat Spencer Pratt over Nithya Raman.
2: Well, that's typical politician.
3: Typical politician. That is not a gamble that we should be taking, that the Los Angeles people should not be a part of.
1: Okay, I am... An enormous Mayor Bass fan, as you know.
2: I know.
1: Think she's
3: you
1: done
3: can
1: a
3: be,
1: fantastic
3: you can
1: job.
3: You be a Mayor Bass fan and still criticize how she is handling this race, because it is not cool that she wants Spencer Pratt to have the second primary.
1: I mean, I'm getting this race and this debate. I was having flashbacks to the, you know, what do you call it? The presidential debate, where you have this unbelievably qualified African-American woman debating this reality show moron idiot. And so
3: this is giving 2016
1: again.
3: Hillary kind of did the same thing where she was pushing Trump to get the second slot because she thought she could beat him.

0: I don't want that to happen.
1: I would much rather have two excellent Democratic choices to choose from rather than have
0: Spencer Pratt.
1: Yes.
2: We can, for whatever gets us Mayor Bass back, because she's doing a great job.
0: But one thing we can all agree on is that we don't want
2: everybody,
0: Spencer Pratt.
2: You're giving mommy a headache. Everybody, shut up. Turn this show around.
0: We should be allowed to talk about this, though. Because
2: let's talk about jacarandas.
0: If we're not holding
1: don't park underneath them.
0: If we're not holding our incumbents accountable, then what is the point of democracy?
1: Right, exactly.
2: See, you're going to your glass half full.
1: What?
2: Not about how pretty and purple they are, but...
1: Don't park under them.
2: I
1: don't have a car, so I don't have to worry about it.
2: Now that was divisive.
0: I don't even think what I'm saying is that divisive.
1: It's not divisive.
2: Let's just move on.
0: We're a national show.
2: We're not going to just talk about the mayor's race.
0: Well, so many people have been messaging me saying that they live in Indianapolis and they're scared for Los Angeles. Right. So I think it's okay to talk about it.
2: I'm scared for Los Angeles. Okay. We have a lot of international and national.
1: The farther away we get from Spencer Pratt, the better.
2: Thank you. Okay, Jeffrey said, Trump just said with his outdoor voice that the USA Tomahawk missile that blew up the girls' school on the first day of the war was stolen by Iran and then they dropped it. Even Hegseth couldn't comment on that ridiculous scenario. Trump is not of right mind. He needs to step down. That's just today's. And Stewart, by the way, Stewart Stevens said what we opened the show with, just on the racism of ripping up Obama's Iran deal and the getting rid of Obama, trying to destroy Obamacare. He said it should be understood by everyone. The reason Trump is going after Obama is because he's really screwing up MAGA lives economically and is desperately trying to distract them and hang on to his base through racism. It's the only card he's left with is racism, and he plays it every time. Christopher, who said, I don't think about Americans' financial situation, not even a little bit.
1: Oh, God, that's Trump. We've been talking about it all morning.
2: Okay. There he is. There he is saying it. Okay. All right. I'm making Democratic ads for them is all I'm saying. Everybody should use that in every single ad. All right. So we move on from Hegseth being a complete belligerent douchebag to Hegseth being a complete belligerent douchebag.
1: Patel?
2: Sorry.
1: You said Hegseth.
2: Both of them. This was... we already did the Patel sound bites. This is Hegseth with Lisa Murkowski.
3: It doesn't appear that hostilities have ended. And so the question to you is whether or not the administration has considered to seek an authorization of use of military force from the Congress.
4: Senator, our view is that should the president make the decision to recommence, that we would have all the authorities necessary to do so. I think the president, our view is that he has all the authorities he needs under Article 2.
1: No.
2: Okay, let's start with no. and let's end with no. By the way, is Miss Lindsay getting...
1: He's getting frustrated
2: with Hegseth. Getting a little impatient?
1: Yes, he is.
2: Okay.
5: Are you aware of reports that Pakistan are allowing their bases to be used to park Iranian aircraft?
4: Again, I wouldn't want to get in the middle of these negotiations. Yeah. I want
5: Well, I do. I want to get in the middle of these negotiations. I don't trust Pakistan as far as I can throw them. If they actually do have Iranian aircraft parked in Pakistan bases to protect Iranian military assets, that tells me we should be looking maybe for somebody else to mediate. No wonder this damn thing is going nowhere.
2: Oh my goodness.
1: I agree with Lindsay there.
2: Yes, and there's a lot of sibilance and assets.
1: Well, yeah, but...
2: Yeah.
1: Why are we trusting Pakistan when Pakistan is helping who we're supposedly up against?
2: Trump doesn't understand who's on whose side.
1: No.
2: The Russians are giving them intelligence to kill us, and he thinks Putin's his buddy. I mean, you know, weren't they using China? Speaking of going to China, they're using China's satellite imagery or something. I mean, it's just he has no idea. He treats our allies like enemies and our enemies, as if they're our allies. Mike Levin said this new piece about the Iran war is essential reading. It lays out with brutal clarity Iran in permanent control of the state of Hormuz, oil prices climbing, allies hedging away from Washington, China and Russia rising in influence, and no good options left on the table. This could define America for a generation. This is precisely why the Constitution gives Congress, not the president, the power to declare war. Here he is with Senator Shaheen yesterday.
6: The destruction of Iran's defense industrial base has been clear and overwhelming.
7: Well, it's certainly not clear to me as a member of the committee, because what we see is Iran still producing drones. Yeah. They're still engaged in this conflict.
1: Yeah.
7: We have not won this war.
4: There's a difference between
7: the rhetoric.
4: Pulling.
2: Yeah. And one last one, Senator Coons.
8: My concern, Mr. Secretary, is that you've achieved a series of tactical successes, but are on the verge of a strategic loss because we are now negotiating.
4: I just think it's so foolish. Here we are in a committee in the United States Senate, 74 days in, and you're talking about strategic loss. We have the ability to defeat a 47-year threat of a pursuit of a nuclear weapon. We have more leverage than we've ever had. We've had incredible battlefield successes, and you're talking about a strategic loss?
8: Mr. Secretary,
4: disingenuous questions.
8: This is how you undercut
4: efforts that could otherwise and are otherwise
8: being
4: very
8: effective. I am not your enemy, sir.
2: Oh, my God. Yeah. They can say we've won as many times as they want. Malcolm Nance will tell us again at the bottom of the hour. We've lost.
1: They're just trying to sell us the undercoating.
2: Oh, my God. Okay. What have we won? What have we won?
1: Do timeshares have undercoating?
2: If they do, Trump will sell it to you.
1: Yes.
2: 21 minutes to the hour of this portion of the show brought to you by Freedom from Religion Foundation. With the whole, praying at the Pentagon, all that, yada, yada, yada. Yeah. Freedom from Religion Foundation, they have been doing that good work, separating church and state, protecting the First Amendment because it protects you, right? We've got this America Praise thing going on. Yes. Suddenly government getting very cozy with religion again. 999, as we head toward America's 250th anniversary. We're not doing kings or theocracy. 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FFRF.us/Miller or text my last name, Miller, to 511-511. 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
2: Hi. LOL. Well, AISI. It was NBD.
3: Kids are spending more and more time online. 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
2: 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Whatever. 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

0: Stephanie Miller.
1: Ah, forever. Malcolm Nance coming up, bottom of the hour. Joy, to my point, says zero Republicans in legacy media outlets showed up to hear the victims of Epstein and Ghislaine Maxwell today. Despicable. I loved our new best friend, as we call her, Katie Fang. She was online. She's like, I was there. Mm-hmm. I mean, yeah. This is why what she and all of the Bob Seskas and of the world, Mike Nellis, who we had yesterday, why they're doing such important work. It's important that you support all these independent voices. Mm-hmm. Cowgirl Kim. Hi, Cowgirl Kim.
2: Oh, wow. Right in the rain.
3: Hey, good morning, campers.
1: Hi.
3: I had a really strange connection yesterday, and I tried to call it in. I got this feeling like taxation without representation. So if they disenfranchise millions of black voters, that means that they don't have the representation. Maybe they shouldn't pay taxes. I mean, it could be a good argument or a reasonable argument for a class action lawsuit.
1: Yeah. No, it's an interesting point. I've heard that before. By the way, the other thing I'm telling you, these Republicans, they never do the right things. It's the right thing. We're talking about political calculations, whether it's in the L.A. mayor's race, the governor's, or whatever. Republicans in South Carolina's legislature rejected a plan aimed at flipping the state's lone Democratic-held House seat, which is Jim Clyburn's seat that we talked about yesterday, one of obviously the most influential African-American leaders in Congress. So South Carolina Republicans decided not to redraw their map after a GOP leader warned it could backfire. That's all they're worried about. Mm-hmm. Not that it's the wrong thing to do. They said so. They hold six of the state's seven congressional seats right now. The Republican Senate leader said argued a new map could spread out Republicans' core voters so much they could wind up with five. So they're starting to worry about what a lot of people are talking about, that this could blow up in their faces. Mm-hmm. So it's purely a political calculation as to why they're doing that, not because, you know, it would be wrong to try to erase Jim Clyburn and his seat. So and we've been talking about this all morning. I just think it's important. Zohran Mamdani inherited a $12 billion budget deficit today. That deficit has been brought down to zero.
2: And in his video, he thanked especially Governor Hochul getting a lot of statewide funding to bring down the deficit in New York as well.
1: Democrats getting along. Oh, yeah. I love it so much. Malcolm Nance next.
4: I'm Rick Smith, and this is Labor History in 2. On this day in labor history, the year was 1938. That was the day the Keene Mountain coal mine exploded near Grundy, Virginia. Described as a flame-belching volcano, the explosion killed 45 and injured three more. It is considered one of the worst mining disasters in the history of Virginia. One surviving miner described the scene saying, quote, "I saw coal-carrying cars, motors, slate, and timbers spouted as if from a cannon." The state mine inspector determined the miners had been killed instantly. The mine had just opened the year before and produced 40 railroad cars of coal a day. But the mine was also owned by the Red Jacket Coal Company. In Mingo County, West Virginia, years earlier, Red Jacket had been a key player in keeping the UMWA out, making its employees sign yellow dog contracts and winning injunctions against union organizing. As a member of the Williamson Coal Operators Association, Red Jacket contributed to the hostile anti-union environment that created the conditions for the Matewan Massacre and the Battle of Blair Mountain in the early 20s. They called in Baldwin Phelps detectives to start evicting Matewan strikers from company housing. In the aftermath of the 1938 explosion, new mine safety regulations were demanded. The inspectors were finally given the legal right to conduct inspections over the protest of mine owners in 1941. However, there was no power to enforce the new regulations. The Phipps family commemorated the disaster in its 1965 song, Red Jacket Mine.

0: such a fright.
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0: What a scene on that sad Friday night.
2: A $31,000 medical bill, a four-week delay for a critical test. And this didn't happen to someone unfamiliar with the system. It happened to someone who spent decades working inside it. Welcome to Code WAC, where we break down how healthcare really works in America and what it means for you and your family. Today, we're talking about insurance denials, hidden incentives, and why getting care can feel like navigating a system designed to stop you. Our guest is Bob Coleman, a retired healthcare professional who spent more than 40 years serving veterans through the U.S. Department of Veterans Affairs as a clinical pharmacist, medical informaticist, and researcher. His work included focusing on improving patient outcomes through evidence-based medicine. Since retiring, he's turned his attention to healthcare system reform, authoring the e-books Unnecessary Deaths and Hostile Takeover, How Wall Street and Congress Hijacked American Healthcare, and How We Can Take It Back.
3: I had a set of specialized diagnostic tests at a cancer center in Seattle. And what I expected was, and led to believe, was my insurance would cover the cost. 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There essentially was no transparency beforehand and no simple explanation afterwards. And what struck me that after even decades of healthcare experience, it was difficult to understand what and why I was charged, how that price was determined. The experience made something very clear. Billing operates in a different system than care, and patients are largely outside that system.
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4: Kids.org, a public service announcement from the U.S. Department of Health and Human Services, Adopt U.S. Kids, and the Ad Council.

0: Last night, Trump prepped for his enormously consequential state visit by staying up late on social media, gunking up the internet tubes with a waterfall of paranoid madness, posting over 55 times in just 3 hours until 1:13 a.m. My God, when does this man sleep? Oh, right. I forgot. There you go.
1: During meetings, during the day.
0: Got to get your sleep. Hey.
2: Yeah. Is he going to go to China to take a little nappy in Xi's lap or whatever?
3: Oh, I don't even know what time it is there.
2: Oh, my God. Oh, hi.
4: Hi.
2: Hi. Happy another International Embarrassment Day opportunity for Americans as Trump lands in China. Good morning.
4: Yeah, good morning. You know, I think it's awesome that, you know, Donald Trump goes out to Asia with America's top diplomats of Don Jr. and Eric and all of those noted luminaries of American business.
3: Brett Ratner.
4: To beg China for assistance on Iran. I think it's awesome.
2: Oh, my God. And you heard we got a cool new macho name. So Operation Epic Fury will be replaced by Operation Sledgehammer. Yeah.
4: Have you got the song queued up?
2: Oh, yeah. Chris will get that for you. Yeah, absolutely. Yeah.
4: Oh, Sledgehammer.
2: So Operation...
4: Yeah.
2: Operation Epically Small Penis will be replaced by Sledgehammer. Okay. Malcolm, okay. I've heard, obviously, other experts besides you just say this is the biggest geopolitical blunder in history. I mean, obviously, it looks like this is going to fall apart and he's going to, you know, escalate militarily. Where are we? Help us.
4: Yeah, one of the big problems that we have here, and I've been discussing this every morning on my hour-long podcast, we are headed to a very, very bad place. There are only two forks in this road, and perhaps China can help create a third one, but those forks are not great. Professor Robert Pape of University of Chicago calls it the escalation trap. We have Benjamin Netanyahu sitting on the shoulder of Donald Trump like one of those little demons with a pitchfork. Pressing him right now to go back to war. And he said that on his 60-minute interview last Sunday. And in fact, an article yesterday came out where the Israelis are saying they would rather see Iran as a failed state that goes into civil war and not to have an agreement with the United States, not to reopen the Strait of Hormuz, and to essentially collapse the global economy.
2: So, Malcolm, you wrote about this. Netanyahu lines up another strike on Iran. He uses 60 Minutes to box Trump into a third strike on Iran's nuclear sites. You said, so Malcolm Nance, on what the Pentagon is actually empty of and the off-ramp sitting in plain sight. What is the off-ramp? How the hell do we get out of this, Malcolm?
4: Yeah, unfortunately, the only off-ramp that we have right now is going to be either Trump himself, just deciding that any good news whatsoever, which could be as simple as this, it could be as simple as the Chinese saying today that they are going to help the Iranians reopen the Strait of Hormuz. And then Trump will offer to remove some U.S. forces or lift the blockade, and he'll call it a major victory.
2: Yeah.
4: Great, let's take it, because that's what needs to happen. On the other hand, China has needs of oil and natural gas themselves. And we had the Qatari Minister of Natural Gas and Energy saying today, they will not, two tankers went out, and that's it. Qatar, which provides 20% of the natural gas in the world, will not export anything else because they can't. And they're losing money on this. So Trump can either go with Netanyahu and have a temper tantrum and collapse the U.S. economy. They're saying we're going to run out of gas and oil for refineries by 4th of July to September. So you may be looking at $8 a gallon gas here. In the average America. That's 13 for you in Los Angeles.
2: So, Malcolm, there's always at least one line that you write that causes incontinence. Here it is. You write, there is nothing in the U.S. Armed Forces inventory except atomic bombs that we have not used on Iran. We have used everything we have. Every category of weapon, offensive and defensive, has been used against Iran. We've used almost half the weapon systems we would need to protect Asia from a China offensive. We're literally emptied out our pockets. Obviously, that's a report. The other reporting this morning, Malcolm, from the New York Times, is that, of course, we haven't damaged Iran's stuff. It's all a lie, basically, from Trump and headset that we've decimated their military, and missiles and yada yada, right?
4: And so, it's absolutely true. It's just a fantasy. They're living in a fantasy world where every time Trump. You know, we drop one bomb, Hegseth says, we destroyed it all. This is not how war works. You cannot drop bombs on a mountain and expect to get 500 meters, that's 1,500 feet, through that mountain, through a 4 or 5 foot deep concrete wall container and destroy it. We spent decades developing the bombs to do it, and they didn't work. Some of them worked a little bit, but we've used everything. The only thing we haven't used, God forbid that Israel's probably thinking about it, is an atomic bomb. It's to jump in there, bore down into that mountain, put a tactical nuclear weapon, leave, and then vaporize it. We don't have any options here. And they are living in this crazed world of where they are having victory parades and showing lethality. Dropping bombs does not equal lethality. It means you have a lot of bombs. That's all.
2: Not to mention his quite obvious mental and physical decline. Andrew Weinstein said, we are past the point of political disagreement. We are witnessing a catastrophic collision between unchecked narcissism and obvious neurological decay. It's the most dangerous intersection in American history. A man with the absolute power of the presidency and the absolute cognitive failure of a person no longer tethered to reality. I mean, I think it was another group of doctors, psychologists, whatever, just put out another warning that did duty to warn, right? That he must be removed immediately. To your point about nukes, I mean, this is the corner he's getting backed into, isn't it?
4: No, I hope not. And this is where I have to be a little bit more optimistic. It's Mary Trump who...
2: we don't come to you for that.
1: What? Hey!
4: I better smile or I'm going to cry really hard.
2: Yeah, me too.
4: It's Mary Trump that made it clear to us that this man cannot accept a narcissistic injury.
2: Yeah.
4: And Iran, if someone doesn't package it, and unfortunately we have to actually wait for the grace of Mujtaba al-Khamenei, a guy whose father, wife, and daughter was killed, he may have lost a limb, to actually give Trump the off-ramp. And I think the Iranians might. They may say, hey, we're going to go back to the Strait of Hormuz the way it was on February 27th. And what they won't say is, we're going to implement, license plate easy pass for every ship that comes through, and we're going to charge you $2 million. Trump will take that. Trump will take it as a victory, and let's hope he does.
2: Malcolm, you love our little jingle when the black guy did it, but it is extraordinary the racism that has gotten us here. I mean, I've read post after post about how extraordinarily well Obama's Iran deal was working, right? Obamacare, and how many people have now lost health care because he had to cut the Obamacare subsidies, right? I mean, it's... So, but here we are on Iran. Donald Trump now more seriously considering restarting major combat operations. I mean, that's the reporting. I mean, we're literally, like you say, we're all praying for an off-ramp now, right?
4: Yeah. Well, cue up the song. I mean, he is so upset that Barack Obama now, as we look back on it, got a great deal. A great deal.
2: Yeah.
4: And now Trump is looking at having the same deal plus 2 additional years of where they might not enrich uranium. Of course they're not going to enrich uranium for the first 5 years, because they're going to dig all of that stuff out over the next 3 to 5 years. And by the time we blink, the time will be up. But Trump just has, made this fantasy that he is the world's greatest dealer. that a black guy couldn't possibly do it.
2: That's right. A black guy did it.
1: When the black guy did it.
2: Woo. By the way.
4: Jam. And it's accurate.
3: Yeah.
4: It's but also, accurate.
2: Yeah.
4: What did they say the joke was? What's so offensive on the JCPOA, Mr. Trump? Obama's signature.
2: Yep. Well, I mean, this was, it's all out in the open now. There's no dog whistles. Question yesterday to Trump. What do you say to African-American voters who are concerned that redistricting is going to draw black members of Congress off the map? Trump, I think it's been a wonderful process.
4: Of course, taking away their right to vote, taking away their humanity, taking away any assistance from the government, taking away 300,000 African-Americans who worked within the United States government. I mean, this is the most white supremacist government we've had since Woodrow Wilson had Birth of the Nation playing inside the White House.
2: Wow.
4: Okay? Back in the day when you couldn't get a job unless you were in government, in some places unless you were in the Klan. Now, our biggest problem is our civil rights leaders don't exist the way that they used to. You don't hear them shouting and screaming and creating national boycotts over this. If we don't get our acts together, all of us, black, white, whatever, against this, never Trumpers, Democrats, independents, we're going to lose it all. And I know I shout this quite a bit, but this is the time, people. They are stealing our votes in Virginia. They stole all of the seats in Tennessee and Louisiana. Louisiana is a hugely black state, I think 40% of the population. It's just like you don't exist anymore.
2: Yeah. I mean, and Malcolm, to your point, Trump got clobbered on the economy in a new CNN poll. A whopping 77% of Americans blame his policies for increasing the cost of living. He reached a new near two-term record for disapproval rating. Do you approve or disapprove of the way Donald Trump is handling the economy? 30% approved, 70% disapprove. If we can't take those numbers and make a blue tsunami, because people are absolutely making a direct line to the Iran war on top of his tariffs, right?
4: But Stephanie, I got to give you some warnings here. Look at the stupidity that's going on in California, right? The Democrats could lose that state.
2: Yeah.
4: Because they won't.
2: We just were talking about our primaries out here.
4: Individual little egos won't allow them to drop out when they have 2 or 3 or 5% of that.
2: No, we've been talking about, the blowback Katie Porter is getting from, trashing both Steyer and Becerra. And, she's like 9%. And I always loved her when she was in Congress as well. So
4: me too.
2: Yeah.
4: Right? But it's time to go. You're going to lose California to Republicans because, and if this, you know what? I can't remember who it was. It might have been Bill Kristol in the run-up to the 2024 election, where they said that the nightmare scenario is that Democrats are split supporting themselves and not the party and not trying to defeat Trump. And here we are. We could lose Gavin Newsom's state to people's egos here who should be out.
2: Yep. We're gonna have LA Mayor's Race Part 2 after the break here. But real quick.
4: Katie Porter, get out.
2: Yes. Yeah.
4: Yes. And so, all the rest of you below Katie Porter, out.
2: Yeah. Malcolm, they seem to be just running on a solid wall of lies, whether it's Trump saying gas prices are way down. We play a different Republican every day, right, saying the economy's great, everything's going great. Pete Hegseth dismissed concerns about the dwindling U.S. supplies of critical weapons, saying the matter's been overstated. He said it's been foolishly and unhelpfully overstated. We know exactly what we have. We have plenty of what we need. Trump actually said we have more than when we started the Iran war. And the polling is showing people are not that dumb, Malcolm. They're not buying any of their lies.
4: But Stephanie, he's not talking to you, the thinking public. He's talking to, the people who are the salt of the earth, right? The common dirt of the West, morons. So
2: Blazing Saddles. Yay. All right. Support Malcolm's Substack. Such great stuff there. And we love you, honey. We'll see you next week.
4: All right. Bye.
2: There he goes. Our favorite sailor. 48 minutes after the hour, this portion of the show brought to you by Incogni, right?
3: Right.
2: Because, spam text, deceptive emails, right? How did they get my info, Chris? 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Data brokers sell it to them.
3: That's right.
2: Okay.
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1: Oh, I can't believe it. This is great news.
2: Aw, thanks. Oh, I'm so nervous, but I'm excited, too.
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0: This portion of the show brought to you by RF. Pardon me. Can we have a quick reality check? America started as a rebellion against a king who said God made him boss. What did we do? We said, nah, cha. And we wrote a constitution with no mention of God, none. No religious test, no state religion, separation of church and state on purpose. Why are we pretending that is not the deal, right? It's not how any of this works, the America Praise events, blah, blah, blah, right? Freedom from Religion Foundation is fighting back, promoting the First Amendment because it protects you. As we head toward America's 250th anniversary, we're not doing kings, we're not doing theocracy, not doing it. FFRF.us/Miller or text my last name, Miller, 2511511. 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All right. Malcolm Nance was talking to us about our California. He was talking about the gubernatorial primary. First of all, Bella with a Z.
1: The primaries are on June 2nd, by the way.
0: Yeah. Yes. Bella with a Z. Do not ever apologize for being passionate. You guys have taken enough lecturing your generation about being apathetic. So do not ever apologize for being. So I just didn't want to get bogged down in the nuts and bolts of the L.A. local mayoral race just because we're a national show and whatever.
2: Right.
0: And also because I didn't honestly quite understand it. But I get your and Chris's point, and I think that was kind of, you know, Malcolm's point is why people are talking about, you know, whether it's Steyer or Katie Porter trashing Becerra or, the you know, Katie Porter's trashing all of them now. And, you know, he was talking about the danger of a Republican governor. But anyway, your point about the mayor's race, and again, I'm an unabashed Mayor Bass fan, and I'm terrified, of course, like many people are, of Spencer Pratt.
1: And but at this point, it's
0: so I understand politically why she would want to. I was saying that's why we try to elevate right-wing MAGA candidates in the primaries, so that because they're weaker candidates in the general.
2: And
0: so I understand
1: that is a common tactic across the country.
2: Yeah, for you, it's been like that for a very long time. It's just this is a really scary year because of how the governor's race is going right now. It's like, do we really want to lose L.A. too?
0: But you're saying you think Spencer Pratt, which is because I know we're going, we feel like we've been through this with, oh, he's a washed up reality star.
1: His
0: that'll never happen. He's like, you know, Trump 2.0.
1: He's landing with a lot of people. His ads are actually very good. And his numbers are going up.
2: I know.
0: So you don't think Mayor Bass should be elevating him?
1: Right.
0: Because, you know, but
1: she
0: obviously politically she feels like he would be the weaker candidate to run.
1: She should
0: be
1: promoting her own platform rather than saying I would love to run against Spencer.
0: In fairness, she does. She has on this show many times.
1: Yes.
2: I mean, sure. I just her numbers are so low in LA.
1: Her approval rating is really low.
2: It's really, really low. And it's like in my opinion, she shouldn't be. She should be convincing us why we should vote her again.
0: Unfortunately,
2: and I haven't been convinced.
0: People like Spencer Pratt, I blame the media for this, Fox News on down, is they do MAGA talking points about Karen Bass, about the fires.
2: Sure.
0: And a lot of it, they're just
1: lies. Expected, though. And her team should be prepared for that.
2: Yeah, it's been over a year. She should be aware of what these talking points are going to be and get ahead
1: of
2: it. But unfortunately, in none of her videos have I seen anything about the fires, how she handled it, how she bounced back, how she was able to do X, Y, Z to get, you know, her constituents back into, you know, into jobs and how it's going in the Palisades and how it's going in Altadena.
1: And it's not going well.
2: And
1: how she's lowering the cost of housing and lowering the cost of
0: Yeah, and she is. She is doing all that. I think the calculation. Can I just?
2: Yes.
1: Yes.
2: Okay.
0: I think the calculation is that Trump's approval ratings are so low and people associate someone like Spencer Pratt, who is a completely inexperienced moron of a washed-up reality star.
1: Yep.
2: Very true.
0: You know, that if that's the contrast, it really is like Kamala Harris against Trump, and I think, you know, she's trying to set the...
2: I think people just dislike her enough to vote for whoever the other candidate is, and that's what
0: I don't get that, because I think...
2: Of course not, but think about... I'm trying to put myself in the shoes.
0: Way down. I mean,
2: but if that's the only thing she's doing, or if that's like the big thing,
0: that was one of our biggest issues.
2: Yes, of course. But my biggest issue right now is I can barely afford rent and groceries, all my streets have potholes.
0: But that's not. I mean, that's national. Obviously, everyone in the country. That's because of Trump and the stupid war and these stupid tariffs. Also, out here, it's, you know, ICE. There's a million reasons why, you know, California is being targeted. That you know. But the whole country's suffering is my point. We will talk to Carlos El Rocky about it next.
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2: We are getting into territory where even if the strait does reopen, it could be beyond a year for gas prices to fully normalize back to their pre-war levels.
3: Nearly half of Americans are cutting back on driving and other expenses due to soaring gas prices.
4: We're likely to see really significant health impacts from these nutrient changes.
3: Rising CO2 levels reduce nutritional content of plants, studies show. Plus,
5: from this tragedy, an immense irony is unfolding.
3: The Iran war really is fueling a renewable energy boom, just not here.
6: All of that irony and more straight ahead from BradBlog.com. I'm Brad Friedman.
3: And I'm Desi Doyen.
6: Stand by for 6 minutes of independent green news, politics, analysis, and snarky comment.
5: Those who fought to keep the world hooked on fossil fuels are inadvertently supercharging the global renewables boom.
6: Finally, something Trump didn't suck at. This is your Green News Report. Okay, Desi Doyen, I don't know what your lead story here is about. I understand that the war has been terminated, according to Donald Trump last Friday. So what fake news do you have for us today?
3: Oh, I only wish that that were true. Oh. As Donald Trump's war on Iran drags on, fuel prices in the U.S., including diesel, are hitting new highs nationally. That is forcing Americans to make difficult choices. According to a new ABC News poll, nearly half of Americans say they are cutting back on driving or cutting out other household expenses to make ends meet. Mm. Goldman Sachs projects that if the Strait of Hormuz is not reopened by July, global oil prices will not return to pre-war levels before 2028, even in a best-case scenario.
6: 2028.
3: Yes, that likely means more price surges and more major economic impacts to come. And with 30% of the world's fertilizer supply also bottlenecked in the Strait of Hormuz, Reuters reports that the International Grains Council and other agricultural organizations have cut their forecasts for next year's harvests, that's crop yields, in 2027. Another food supply warning, but this one results from humanity's burning of fossil fuels. A new analysis confirms previous research showing that rising carbon dioxide in the atmosphere is making food crops less nutritious. CO2 is necessary for plants to grow, but too much CO2 is like junk food, making it difficult for plants to obtain nutrients, causing mineral deficiencies that reduce the nutritional value of humanity's most important crops. Today, rice, wheat, beans, peanuts, chickpeas, and many other crops contain lower levels of protein, iron, and other essential vitamins and minerals than they did just a generation ago. Experts warn of the increased risk of hunger and life-threatening nutritional deficiencies around the world as CO2 levels continue to rise due to humanity's activities.
6: I don't understand. All of these climate deniers over on Fox News told me that more CO2 would be great. It grows more plants. Everything will be much better with more CO2.
3: Yeah, too much CO2 is plant food like candy is food.
6: Well, I do like candy.
3: Some better news. It is still early yet, but data from around the world increasingly show that the Iran war really is resulting in permanent demand destruction for fossil fuels as governments look to speed up electrification of their economies and secure new domestic energy supplies, primarily renewable energy and storage. And consumers are doing so too. The Financial Times reports that EV ownership has hit a tipping point in China and many other parts of the world. With people buying more electric cars than gas, demand for rooftop solar is surging in Europe. In the UK, solar panels are now being installed on average every 3 minutes since the Iran conflict began. A surge in rooftop solar begun in the last fossil fuel crisis has helped Pakistan and Spain weather the economic impacts. And Simon Steele, the executive secretary of the United Nations Climate Talks, relished the irony at a planning meeting for this year's upcoming summit.
5: From this tragedy, an immense irony is unfolding. Those who fought to keep the world hooked on fossil fuels are inadvertently supercharging the global renewables boom. And this latest crisis has made the economic logic of renewables impossible to ignore. Renewables offer safer, cheaper, cleaner energy that can't be held captive by narrow shipping straits or global conflicts.
6: Irony indeed. 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I'm Brad Friedman.
3: And I'm Desi Doyen.
6: And this has been your Green News Report.
7: Isn't it irony? 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

0: president is also contradicting his own 4 to 5 week timeline for the war, now saying, quote, don't rush me, adding that the war will last as long as it lasts.
1: Looking to keep track of when the Iran war will end? The Trump administration proudly introduces the Donald Trump Desktop End of the Iran War a Day calendar. Now every day has concise information about when exactly the Iran war will end, straight from the commander-in-chief's mouth.
2: This war has been won.
1: Good to know.
2: Shortly, very shortly.
1: Okay.
3: We are very close to getting it done.
1: Comforting.
2: I think it's close to over, yeah. I mean, I view it as very close to over.
3: When I feel it in my bones.
1: With this detailed daily update, you can finally plan for peace.
2: We've already won in many ways, but we haven't won enough.
1: So pick up the End of the Iran War a Day calendar and always know when the war is about to end.
2: I have no idea.
4: Yeah. All right, let's bring our friend in. This is
5: that's
4: because of him.
5: Coffee.
4: How did the world get so stupid? T-shirt. Coffee with Carlos sells Rocky.
6: I'll have a Zimbabwe latte.
7: I'll have a Kenya cappuccino.
8: He never has a second cup of coffee. Mountain grown coffee.
4: Carlos sells Rocky.
9: I was going to make espresso.
10: Handpicked by Juan Valdez.
11: Coffee with Carlos.
12: Good to the last drop.
4: Hola, Carlos.
13: Hola, buenos dias. In that T-shirt, you have to read it in a very calm Billy Crystal voice after just watching Trump make a speech. You know something? How did the world get so stupid? I can't believe it.
4: It's
13: here we are.
4: I don't know if you saw this meltdown yesterday, but I know Chris always says, like, you know, reporters, you know, they have to have access. I'm like, access to what? Access to getting called an idiot now. That's basically he answers
13: always
4: every request with, you're a stupid person, you're a dumb person.
13: It's twice as big.
14: Those reporters let that roll off their backs. The reporters are stronger than that.
4: Oh, yeah. God.
13: It's twice as big, you dummy.
4: Yeah, wait,
13: the Iran war. Here's what I'm gonna do with the Iran war. I'm gonna paint it blue, just like the reflecting pond, which will no longer reflect. Reflecting is bad. It can cause cancer, just like the windmills, because the reflection goes wee wee, and it kills the whales. So I'm gonna paint the Iran. I'm painting it blue. Red for MAGA, but blue because we won. And then it'll be blue and red, and that'll be green, I think, when you mix those colors.
4: Oh, my God. Okay, listen to the meltdown just from yesterday. Here we go.
15: The promise to bring inflation down is now at its highest level in 3 years. Are your policies not working?
2: No,
15: what's happening?
2: No, my policies are working incredibly. You're a stupid person, and you happen to be. I mean, I know you very well.
4: That was his answer to everybody. Here we go, too. Yep, here we go.
16: To what extent are American financial situations motivating you to make a deal?
2: Not even a little bit. The only thing that matters when I'm talking about Iran, they can't have a nuclear weapon. I don't think about Americans' financial situation. I don't think about anybody. I think about one thing. We cannot let Iran have a nuclear weapon.
4: Okay, so that needs to be in every Democratic ad. Not even a little bit. I don't think about
13: it. Not even a little bit. No, I think about the gold statue on my golf course. I think about the big, beautiful billion-dollar ballroom in my $400 billion jet. Money.
4: U.S. inflation jumped to 3.8 in April as the war continued to drive energy prices and everyday costs up. Prices rose 3.8% over last year. In March, prices rose 3.3%. This is just a legitimate question. And here's how we... This, one more. Here we go. Here's the answer.
2: We have a forum that's under budget. It's going up right here. I've doubled the size of it because we obviously need that. And we're right now on budget, under budget, and ahead of schedule. I doubled the size of it, you dumb person. Double the size. You are not a smart person.
4: Also, doesn't it seem like sound like his dentures were coming out? You dumb person.
13: You dumb person that's not smart. Hey, I would love a reporter just to press him on that. In many, many ways, the war is already over. What list one of the many ways in which you said many. So I'm expecting 10 examples. So list one.
4: They
13: never press him on it.
4: Adam said, in the same press gaggle, Trump said he doubled the size of his ballroom and he doesn't care about Americans' financial situations. I'm begging the media, act like Obama or Biden did this and cover it the way you would have then. I mean, that's got to be in every ad. I don't think about Americans' financial situation.
13: Yeah, he's like a person on my mom's memory floor. You just deal with them differently when they lash out and just say

0: because it's going, well, they're on the memory floor. That's going to happen. And that's the, there's, Trump's on the memory floor. He's just going to say stuff. We'll let it go.
1: Yeah, except people on the memory, your mom's memory floor don't have the nuclear codes. So there's, I mean.
0: But people on my mom's memory floor are actually more capable of running this country than Donald Trump.
1: Yeah, my mom's too, back in the day, I'm telling you. By the way, speaking of elections coming up, Jen posted, just so everyone is aware that we get really screwed after the midterms, I'll repost this in October. A lot of the cuts they did in this stupid, big, beautiful bill, they all hit. So if you think things are bad now, they all hit right after the midterms. They did that on purpose, right?
0: Yeah.
1: Medicaid work rules, food and restrictions, clean energy credits, and student loan changes, affordable housing cuts, rural hospital funding declines. And they did it on purpose to kick
0: it
1: in.
0: Yeah. And it goes back to what he mean when he made that speech during the campaign. Vote for me, you'll never have to vote again. This is why they're doing such horrible things, because they probably count on just cheating, protesting, using the courts, using the Supreme Court to say, we're going to do anything we want to do. So here comes the horrible things after the midterms, and you're not going to be able to do anything about it. That's, we got to hear those words, really hear. That's been their plan all along.
1: Yep. All right, we'll jump into our family fight. Uh-oh, here it comes. Lisa says, bashing Karen Bass is not helpful, Chris and Bella. Stop. Okay, so.
2: Who's bashing?
3: Hey, Lisa, guess what? If Bass is on the ballot, I will vote for him.
1: Yes, I am a big Mayor Bass fan. And so, you know, Malcolm was talking about the gubernatorial race, and this is the stuff you always talk about, is just. Everybody's saying, like, Katie Porter has been, you know, just did an interview when she was bashing Becerra and Steyer, and, you know, and it's like this infighting that could get us a, you know, Spencer Pratt mayor or a, you know, Republican governor.
2: Get rid of the jungle primary.
1: Yeah, the jungle primary, first of all, is ridiculous.
0: Dumb. It's dumb because it keeps people from really wanting to vote as progressively as they probably should during a jungle primary. But I've been, you know, me arguing on Threads. You go with the numbers. You don't go with what you want and what policies are. You go with what are the best Democratic numbers to prevent two Republicans from being on the ballot for governor. What are the best numbers by a Democrat to prevent Spencer Pratt? You go with the math. You don't go with what you want. You don't go with policies right now. You'll do that later. Get in, win, steer left.
1: And
0: you got to win.
1: I said, Matt, Chris, Matt. I mean, the mayor comes on the show all the time.
3: Yeah.
1: If you have concerns, give me the questions,
3: I will ask her
1: the question. I think it's fair because she knows they're not going to be gotcha questions from us.
3: Here's the thing with the LA race, too, though, is that it wouldn't even hurt Karen Bass to vote for Nithya Raman, for example, because Karen Bass is already going to get one of the spots. We already know that just because of name recognition, how many Democrats we have in Los Angeles. That's a shoe-in. But it wouldn't, voting for another Democrat wouldn't necessarily hurt her because it's most likely going to be Bass and Pratt. We know that just because of how the numbers are polling.
1: She would rather obviously run against Pratt because he's a reality show moron.
0: You're wasting a vote based on feelings.
3: But it's not the primary.
0: But why not vote for Bass? If she's going to win, just jump on in and help her win.
3: Because I like Nithya's policies. I would love to give her a chance to vote for the
0: candidate. I like a leprechaun that's promising me a bowl of Fruit Loops every morning and Lucky Charms. But that leprechaun is not going to win. So what am I doing? I'm voting based on feelings.
3: Well, it matters to vote for her.
0: That doesn't make sense.
2: Yeah.
1: Well, and everybody said, you know, when there's a front runner in the gubernatorial race, that's what we should do. And Becerra's the clear front runner.
2: Yeah.
1: I mean, he's clearly.
2: If Becerra is the front runner Democrat in the gubernatorial race in November, I'm voting for him. Absolutely.
1: Yeah.
2: If Bass is the front runner Democrat in November, I'm voting for her.
1: Yeah.
2: Definitely.
1: Yep.
0: Then why don't I vote for her now? Because voting for the other person doesn't.
2: Because I agree with another candidate's policies a lot more than I do with Bass's.
0: But those policies can't be implemented if they don't have a chance at winning. I agree with the policies of a unicorn. The unicorn can't win. I'm not going to waste my time voting on the unicorn.
3: Well,
0: they can't win.
3: My vote for Bass now doesn't equivalent my vote for her in June.
2: Right.
0: This is all feelings,
3: June,
0: though.
3: Later.
1: All right, I made a grave error in inviting you into the family fight. You know what? I'm
0: going to incite more of this war.
2: He's not even a Los Angeles City resident. He's a resident of Burbank.
0: Yeah, but
1: just because he lives at the Sad Dad Mall is no way. There's no reason to discount him.
0: I don't want a styrofoam mushroom mall again.
1: You know, we need a legal mediator. Marie in Atlanta, that's you now. Hi. Hey,
4: Oh, great. Thanks.
1: Yes. All right. Go ahead.
4: Actually, I called about I called about the underbabied issue.
2: Okay.

0: We are, except for Carlos, we are all under babied.
1: Carlos is over babied.
0: Yeah.
2: I'm enough babied.
3: Well, you know, the problem I have with this idea about being under babied is, remember Ronald Reagan coined the term welfare queens, right, which was a dog whistle for black women having too many babies. So I'm like, so whose babies are we talking about now that we're talking about being under babies?
0: Yeah, they mean white babies. Yeah. Yeah.
2: UWB, other white babies.
0: Yeah. Yeah. I wake up every morning asking what the Gilead. What?
2: Let's go for quality over quantity. How about that?
0: Yeah, yeah, absolutely. Don in Denver, City by the Bay. Hi, Don.
4: Good morning, beautiful people.
0: Hello.
2: Hello.
4: You know, between... Hey, how's it going?
0: Go ahead.
4: You know, between anonymous smears by the drunk keg's breath and baseless claims by Trash Patel. It's like, sounds like an 80s, 90s rock band every time they use that term, you know? Yeah. And it's going to be kind of hard watching. It was great to see all the comedians on Monday night all together. And as this madness ramps up, seeing one less voice in Steve Colbert, who's kind of been, he's been like one of my favorites.
0: Yeah.
4: It's going to be hard not to have that guy, because 10:35, at least when he...
0: No, he is brilliant. Stephen Colbert. I love the solidarity, right? All the late night hosts together.
2: The all white male hosts.
0: Yeah.
5: Yeah, there's that.
2: We gotta call it like it is, but at least there's solidarity, and they came together, and they were just missing Gutfeld. Doggone it.
0: but I say it every day that I think they're doing the... That's why Trump hates them, because they're doing the best journalism in America. And the power of making people laugh that's why it makes them crazy. It makes dictators crazy.
2: A good Catholic Christian, you know, Stephen Colbert. You know who would be a great replacement? John Fugelsang.
0: There you go.
2: For Stephen Colbert. Another good Christian man who actually follows the teachings of Christ.
0: Yeah.
2: It's crazy. What a novel idea.
5: Yeah.
0: Crazy. 18 minutes after the hour, this portion of the show brought to you by Chapter. Why?
1: Why?
0: Some people are getting older.
1: You
0: worked hard for your retirement, and now, so what's your reward? 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Just last year, they saved Chapter saved seniors an average of $1,100.
1: Oh.
0: You earned every penny of this. 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

0: America is an aspirational idea, one we're still working to fulfill. 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

0: Stephanie Miller.
1: That's what I said. Everybody. Literally everybody. Speaking of John Fugel, saying he will join us tomorrow instead of Friday. I heard he rocked it last night at the big Blue Wave fundraiser with our new best friend, Jean Smart, and her old best friends, Dana Goldberg and Allison Gill, etc. So, Carlos, just because you are the foremost Netanyahu impersonator in the country.
2: But we are 1 week away from developing a new Snickers bars with bigger peanuts and more chocolate, and we're going to give that to Hamas. Hey, Fred! Hey, Fred!
1: Turn so into Bernie
2: Rubble.
1: Come on, no one else does that.
3: No.
1: Okay. Malcolm Nance was talking about him on 60 Minutes. Literally, he's kind of saying, this will be over when I say it's over. You know, it's going great for Israel, this Iran debacle.
3: They're doing all their dirty work.
1: Yeah, but I mean, so the Israeli foreign ministry lashed out at the New York Times on Monday after Nick Kristof, one of their esteemed columnists, documented allegations of rape and sexual abuse by Israelis against Palestinians. The foreign ministry said Israel, whose citizens were victims of the most horrific sexual crimes committed by Hamas on October 7th and whose hostages were later subjected to further sexual abuse, is portrayed as the guilty party. Both things can be true. You can say October 7th was absolutely horrific, but last year the UN published an independent investigation into Israel's systematic use of sexual, reproductive, and other forms of gender-based violence against Palestinians, talking about forced public stripping, threats of rape, sexual assault were now standard operating procedures toward Palestinians.
2: The IDF has been pristine. They're the most dedicated people on the earth. If you go to Disneyland and you hire, they just like the characters at Disney. They're very nice. They're polite. They'll take you to your car. They're good for the car.
1: He is just like Trump. He's like a war criminal, and he blames social media for Israel's loss in standing in the United States. It's like, no, you are the sole reason for Israel's loss in standing in the United States, right?
3: Other Israelis are protesting against you.
1: Yeah, exactly.
3: Thousands.
1: I did not hear the transition into Barney Rubble last week. That makes it even better.
4: Oh, absolutely.
3: Yeah, you got to segue right into it.
4: Yeah.
1: Bill in Jersey, you're on with Carlos. Hello, Bill.
5: Yeah, hi. Regarding the pool, I mean, you don't have to be a photographer like me to know that the pool, the American blue, the flag is almost navy blue, not bright blue, and that a pool like that is supposed to have a dark gray bottom so it reflects properly.
4: Exactly.
1: Thank you.
5: And they know nothing about it, and I have a 3-year-old daughter, so I wouldn't tell her, like Bella, that I paid $7.50 to see Jimi Hendrix and I can Tina Turner.
6: Girl.
5: At the Square Garden,
6: girl.
1: Stop poking Gen Z with a stick.
6: Stop it!
1: By the way, because on cue, when I start a long-distance relationship, the headline, it's not all in your head. Airline tickets really are more expensive. Airfare is up 20% since around this time last year. The war in Iran has increased oil prices, which, of course,
3: Worry. We get to follow the Duffys on the reality show. Come with my big, giant, oversized family.
1: Yeah, CNN's poll finds a surge in people naming high prices and the cost of living as the top economic problem facing their family. Yeah, no kidding. Almost 7 in 10, that's almost 70%.
4: Yes, I've heard.
1: Mm-hmm. It said a recession is likely in the next year and about their own ability to cover expenses and make purchases. Middle-income and lower-income Americans' wages stopped outpacing inflation last year. So it is not your imagination. And their only campaign strategy seems to be telling you you're not seeing the prices you're seeing or paying them, right?
3: Yeah, don't believe the evidence of your ears and eyes, right? The George Orwell thing, affordability, what a stupid word. Nobody would even
1: hoax.
3: Guess that on Password.
1: Oh, my God.
3: I've never seen that word.
1: They have to use that in ads, too. Him going, affordability is a hoax. And then yesterday.
3: It's a hoax. It's a stupid word. You'll never have to vote for me. You'll be too poor to get to the polls to vote for me, by the way.
4: Speaking of the Duffy's road trip, did you see who's bankrolling this road trip?
1: Yeah, it's all these companies that he regulates.
4: Companies that he regulates through the Department
3: wonderful.
4: Of Transit, like Toyota and, companies like that.
1: So they always think, like, oh, it's not taxpayer money, because that was the first, outrage.
4: No, they're political
1: and then you're like,
4: favors.
1: That's just as bad.
4: Right.
1: Right. Yeah.
3: It's gross.
1: Well, not to mention how out of touch it is. Like, what, Americans can't afford a road trip. Gas is too expensive. You know?
3: Where's that emoluments clause?
4: Yeah, exactly.
1: Yeah. Yeah. Yeah. Remember how quaint that was, bringing up the emoluments clause?
3: So corrupt. God, Republicans are evil. They're just gross. They're gross.
1: Oh, I have a Republicans are evil story. One of our old favorites, Representative Virginia Fox.
4: Oh, her. Yeah. Oh, this story. Oh, God. Oh.
1: She's delightful. Oh. She made a 10-year-old cry.
4: Uh-huh.
1: All right, we'll be back with that. More Coffee with Carlos.
0: I'm Rick Smith, and this is Labor History in 2. On this day in labor history, the year was 1938. That was the day the Keene Mountain coal mine exploded near Grundy, Virginia. Described as a flame-belching volcano, the explosion killed 45 and injured 3 more. It is considered one of the worst mining disasters in the history of Virginia. One surviving miner described the scene saying, quote, "I saw coal-carrying cars, motors, slate, and timbers spouted as if from a cannon." The state mine inspector determined the miners had been killed instantly. The mine had just opened the year before and produced 40 railroad cars of coal a day. But the mine was also owned by the Red Jacket Coal Company. In Mingo County, West Virginia, years earlier, Red Jacket had been a key player in keeping the UMWA out, making its employees sign yellow dog contracts and winning injunctions against union organizing. As a member of the Williamson Coal Operators Association, Red Jacket contributed to the hostile anti-union environment that created the conditions for the Matewan Massacre and the Battle of Blair Mountain in the early 20s. They called in Baldwin Phelps detectives to start evicting Matewan strikers from company housing. In the aftermath of the 1938 explosion, new mine safety regulations were demanded. The inspectors were finally given the legal right to conduct inspections over the protest of mine owners in 1941. However, there was no power to enforce the new regulations. The Phipps family commemorated the disaster in its 1965 song, Red Jacket Mine Explosion.

0: such a fright.
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0: What a scene on that sad Friday night.
2: A $31,000 medical bill, a four-week delay for a critical test. 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
3: 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There essentially was no transparency beforehand and no simple explanation afterwards. And what struck me that after even decades of healthcare experience, it was difficult to understand what and why I was charged, how that price was determined. The experience made something very clear. Billing operates in a different system than care, and patients are largely outside that system.
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0: president is very excited to hang out with his old dictator pal. Here's what he said about him yesterday.
1: I find him to be an amazing man. And when I say that, the press always says, oh, that's terrible that he called him. He runs 1.4 billion people with a pretty iron fist.
0: So he loves Xi because he gets to rule with an iron fist, while Trump rules with, I want to say, a surgical glove full of Welch's grape jelly.
2: Coffee with Carlos Alzraki. You were mentioning that the entire Republican Party is, what's the word, awful? Awful.
3: Gross. Yes.
4: Awful. Disgusting.
2: Yes. Representative Virginia Fox, first of all, she has a thing that my eighth grade teacher had, that eyes aren't quite...
3: They don't focus?
2: There's something going on.
3: Cash Patel,
2: yes.
3: Yeah.
2: Oh,
4: she
2: did
4: has
2: you...
4: Lyclops?
2: Eyeclops, yes.
5: Hey, man. I'm the FBI. Where are the suds, bud?
2: Yes, it was belligerent drunk day yesterday. It was Hegseth and Patel.
3: You know, Sammy Davis Jr. only had one good eye.
5: One good eye.
2: That's not true. The glass one was fine. It was just glass.
3: It just didn't work.
2: Yeah.
4: I used to do a joke about him and Sandy Duncan hosting 2020. They would have called it 10-10. Yeah. Good night, folks.
2: Carlos.
4: Oh, is this
2: Louise,
4: on?
2: Come on. Representative Virginia Fox responded to a letter from a fourth grader by telling him he had been propagandized by a teacher who was indoctrinating you. The teacher assigned, he's a 10-year-old.
6: It's so sad.
2: From Greensboro, North Carolina, and his classmates to write a persuasive essay and send it to someone in a position
3: to act on the request.
2: Right.
3: Yeah, great assignment.
2: He chose to write to Fox to urge her to support giving people rebates for purchasing electric vehicles. She wrote back, please ask your teacher to explain propaganda to you. My guess is that your teachers will not give you a good educational experience and help you learn to think, as they are too interested in indoctrinating you.
3: Wow.
2: His mother
6: called
2: the congresswoman, and then she hit him.
7: Well, no. You have displeased the oil elders.
2: I'm sorry. We have no, with Stephanie Miller Show has no verification whether that's real.
3: We did not hit a child to get that.
2: No children were
3: actually
2: harmed in the making.
3: That came from some sound effects library.
2: His mother called the congresswoman's letter horrific, reprehensible response. She said, you crossed a line when you attacked a child and attacked teachers. Christian, that's her 10-year-old, told the news station he didn't entirely understand Fox's response.
3: Aww.
2: But when his mother explained it to him, he said he was upset. I think that was wrong, he said, because the school didn't do anything.
3: Aww.
2: Children are the future.
4: Yeah. She also crossed the line when she just ignored facts. All the kid is asking about is rebates for electric cars,
3: right,
4: which are a good thing. Just because you're in the pocket of big oil, you must silence the child. Oil will not allow a child to hold such views. Do it, Virginia. Do it.
2: What? Where did Netanyahu come from?
4: I don't know.
2: All right. Well, anyway, he's the future. That kid, specifically. And also Bella.
6: Yes.
3: She's not a child. She's 23.
2: I think of anybody under 29 is they're all whatever. They're not formed yet. Okay. That's cool.
6: Yeah.
3: She's a zygote.
2: So when someone asks me, is someone younger than me? I'm like, isn't everyone at this point?
3: No.
6: Oh.
2: Okay.
6: Oh my God.
2: Listen, you know what I think of you,
3: Jane
2: Carlos?
3: Fonda is older than you.
2: That's true. Carlos.
4: Yeah.
2: I think of you as the, who's the guy that knocked the other stooges' heads together? Mo, right?
4: Mo.
2: You're the Mo of the Democratic Party. You're like,
4: yeah,
2: I will
4: hey,
2: go.
4: You.
2: Hey,
4: spread out.
2: I ought to fight a rock eye.
4: Hey, Katie Porter, drop out.
2: Hey. You said, you posted no logical reason to vote for someone who can't win. That lost vote will only help Hilton and Bianco. Imagine being so entitled as to think your vote doesn't have consequences. People scooped up by ICE would love you to visit them at detention centers. You can explain your quote-unquote reasons. Pragmatism is not complicity. It's why Bernie voted for Hillary in 2016. And you went on to say, this has nothing to do with not voting for Hillary after the primary. You're looking for an excuse not to have consequences for your actions.
4: Yep.
2: Bernie voted for Hillary knowing all the things you mentioned. When you view pragmatism as complicity, you've lost the plot. The world is not fair. How you play the game matters. Simple strategy. After the primary, vote blue. It's the smarter of the two choices.
4: No notes.
2: Here,
4: no
2: here.
4: Notes.
2: And also, well, yeah, you ought to.
4: It's usually people with no kids that are young that think the world is ideal and that they're just going to, again, it's entitlement. I'm going to vote this way because I feel something. Well, that's great, but you have to have a strategy. Again, Herm Edwards, you play to win the game. If you don't win elections, your feelings towards a candidate means nothing. It's math. We're worker bees. Ad nauseum, I've said it over and over. Primaries that are not jungle primaries, fine. Vote for who you want to.
2: Yeah, it's ours. Jungle primary is ridiculous. I can't remember. Chris, can you remember back? We've been together 11 billion years. I got called, the Obama-Hillary. I got called a communist terrorist sympathizer for being for Obama over Hillary. Yeah. And then I got called a
3: skank.
2: Oh, well, that's every day. No, when I was for Hillary over Bernie, I was a neocon something. Carlos, do you remember the labels? I don't remember.
4: Oh, the neocon, conservative this.
2: Yes.
4: A witch.
2: Conservative
4: down.
2: Something.
3: Yeah, hag.
2: And then I don't remember what I got called in the last one, but I voted for Elizabeth Warren, so I don't know how I got to something. Okay, anyway, Carlos.
3: Yeah, I got called a harlot.
2: Oh, that's again,
4: the harlot
2: 6
4: by Iron Maiden.
3: Yeah.
4: That was a good song.
2: I feel like the only story should be Trump's obvious. You were mentioning your mom's in memory care. My mom had Alzheimer's. You feel like you're taking crazy pills watching what you just watched on the White House long, watching the day before when he's asleep on camera for almost the whole meeting, as he is just about every day on camera. But this one, doctors sound the alarm over Trump's rapid mental decline. A group of medical experts has sounded the alarm over what they've described as Trump's deteriorating health and warned he needs to be removed from being so close to the nuclear trigger. Three dozen medical professionals, they all have different backgrounds and political leanings, including neurologists, psychiatrists, other physicians. They said he must be removed from office with the greatest urgency. I mean, I don't know how much clearer. I don't know what has to happen, but he's
4: the Sandman from the Apollo.
2: Yeah.
4: With the hook.
2: They wrote, it's our professional opinion the behaviors of Donald Trump tragically are neither momentary lapses nor political theater. It is our professional opinion they reflect a rapidly worsening, really untethered, increasingly dangerous decline, marked deterioration in cognitive functioning, evidenced by disorganized and tangential speech, rambling depressions, factual conclusions, unexplained sudden changes in course and strategic matters, both national and international, episodes of apparent somnolence during critical public proceedings. They pointed to what they called the president's grandiose and delusional beliefs, noting he posts imagery of himself as the Pope, Jesus, combat pilot, whatever. They also observed signs of severely impaired judgment and impulse control and his reckless threats of violence, advocacy of lethal force against civilians and more. As you say, this is the other reason the Republican Party just remains awful, because they know all this. Right?
4: Yeah, they're going to coalesce behind anything that keeps them in power and what they're afraid of. Yeah, it's time for Nurse Ratchet. Gotta go. Gotta take the medicine here. Here, try this coat on.
2: This is the end of it. In our professional opinion, based on previous and ongoing assessments, Trump's mental state since our 2024 statement has deteriorated even further. We are compelled to warn of a president of the United States who's increasingly a danger to the public. This statement was entered into the congressional record on April 30th by Senator Whitehouse and others. And I'm telling you, Carl, you know, this is going to be the record of this time. You know, like, what was it? Liz Cheney said, you know, he'll be gone, but your dishonor will remain.
4: Yeah. Again, he's that king from Rivendell, I think it is, in Lord of the Rings, that's deteriorating and rotting, and they're just leaving him up there for as long as they can cling to anything. And it's too bad. Again, right after January 6th happened, the choice was clear. And again, why I go back to leave Merrick Garland alone, he's the airbags in an accident caused by the Trump Republicans who were too scared to go, wow, this guy orchestrated January 6th. People almost died at the Capitol. Should we impeach and convict? Nah, we're going to let the courts decide. Okay, good move.
2: Yeah.
4: And you you didn't think they could cling any harder and any longer. They're barnacles.
2: Yeah, CNN's Daniel Dale, poor guy, fact checker.
3: Yeah.
2: author's scathing takedown of Trump's bizarre Truth Social spree. This is, I don't know, it was at least two nights in a row, just was all night long. He said his posts, his overnight posts are detached from reality. He said it's hard to explain just how detached from reality President Trump's conspiracy theory-filled social media posting spree last night and this morning was. One easy example, the president shared a completely made-up and frankly nonsensical quote-unquote quote about President Obama attributed to GOP Senator John Kennedy. I mean, I don't know if you, someone did a rundown of everything he posted all night long. It's just like, if this was your mom, right?
8: Yeah, you'd go, oh, time for the meds. Let's go to bed now. No. No dessert. We're going to bed.
2: Yeah.
8: Yeah, it's scary. He's like Citizen Kook. You know, all the walls are closing in around him, and he's getting crazier and crazier.
2: Yeah. Aaron in Buena Park. Hello, Aaron. Welcome.
9: Hey, good morning. I just wanted to say love y'all very, very much.
2: Thank you.
9: Carlos's Cash Patel put me on the floor this morning, and I was wondering which nickname you prefer for him, either J. Edgar Boozer or Director Mortgage Eyes, one fixed, one variable.
8: Oh, I like
2: that's
8: the second.
2: Funny. That's funny.
8: I like the second. I always go with Lyclops.
10: I'm telling you the truth. I've done everything I can. But then Lyclops.
2: Do we? Yes, we have him doing his belligerent drunk routine with Senator Chris Van Hollen. We have six. Here we go. Yeah.
11: The only person that ran up a $7,000 bar tab in Washington D.C. at the lobby bar was you.
12: This
11: so the only individual in this room that has been drinking
12: are true.
11: On taxpayer dime during
12: are
11: the day
12: you polygraphing
11: is you,
12: Director Patel. Come on. These are serious allegations that were made against you.
11: They're
12: in a lawsuit that you filed.
11: You drinking margaritas with a gangbanger through and on video.
12: Just goes to show you.
11: You running a $7,000 bar tab at the lobby bar has been filed by your own office.
12: This goes to show.
11: During the day. That's you.
12: Mr.
11: This
12: Chairman,
11: is the ultimate example of hypocrisy.
12: Mr. Chairman,
11: I will not be tarnished by baseless allegations
12: and
11: fraudulent statements from the media.
2: If he had just broken into at least Candyman for, you know, entertainment purposes.
5: The Candyman drinks anything he thinks. You can serve it up in a cocktail glass.
2: He's like that angry drunk at the end of the bar. Like, I thought he was going to start chest bumping Chris Van Hollen. And it was just as we were saying, a bunch of just smear. They all come pre-prepared
3: right.
2: with their
3: yeah.
2: smears, you know, the from their
8: There's
2: little notebook.
8: There's a lot notebook. Of whataboutism.
2: And
8: he
2: he's
8: really
2: talking about like
8: drinking.
2: A...
8: He just said somebody else was drinking.
2: It was like a Christmas party. It was like an office Christmas party he gave for his staff, which every congressperson does or senator. It wasn't his bar tab. He made it sound like, you know, he drank $7,000 worth of booze during one day.
8: He doth protests and drinks too much.
2: Yeah. And then also, again, Albrego Garcia, convicted of nothing, not being a gang member, not rape. And they just,
3: This
2: is the director of the FBI saying he's, oh, yeah, drinks with a gang-banging rapist. First of all, didn't have drinks and not been convicted of any of that, right?
8: Yeah. God, he's unloved. I describe all of those guys as just, Hegseth, unloved. Cash Patel,
2: oh, my God,
8: unloved.
2: I quoted an Iranian spokesperson that said exactly what you said, that we're in this position in the world because there's no one loved Donald Trump. Something like that, right?
8: Completely unloved. John DuPont, again, foxcatcher, crazy. Boop, boop. Here, Donnie, here's some money. Go steal something. Daddy, can I have a hug? What's a hug? Get out of here.
2: All right, 47 minutes after the hour. 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

0: Stephanie Miller.
1: Everybody. Our songs were very bossy. We just demanded everybody. Everybody.
2: Gonna make you sweat till you bleed.
1: Everybody.
2: We also encourage
1: dance.
2: Bleeding.
1: Okay. Coffee with Carlos as Rocky. There's another headline, 42% drop in Canadian visits to major U.S. cities. I can testify to this, Carlos, myself. I have a good friend that has bought a condo in Palm Springs, you know, uses it for Airbnb to rent it out. She said nobody can rent. Nobody, because nobody's, most, a lot of their, you know, business was from Canada. And they said no one's coming from Canada.
3: No one's coming in at Canada, one of the World Cup partners out of Mexico, United States, and Canada. You know, what's going to be left for the World Cup? Are people going to want to come? Are they afraid their visas will get revoked? Will they be questioned? Will they be taken away by ICE? Vegas, apparently, is hurting.
1: We did a story, I think, about a hotel saying, it's, I don't know what the percentage is, but it's down for, you know, World Cup bookings.
2: Yeah.
1: I mean, it's...
3: Yeah, ticket prices and the cost of accommodations.
2: Some of these hotels are really jacking up their prices way too much.
1: Yeah.
3: Something like in the East Coast is like $150 to ride the trains to get to the stadium.
2: That's insane.
3: Jacking up the prices. It's nuts. And Donnie at the helm is just making everything unaffordable, unattractive. Nobody wants to come here. And our Canadian brothers, our little ice packs, they're not wanting to come over.
1: Yeah.
3: I'll eat the poutine at home then.
1: While we're sporting the sports, you can get a ticket to the cage match at the White House for only for the low price of $1.5 million.
3: Oh, my God.
1: Everything is a grift. It's just unbelievable. It is Trump's bizarre White House UFC birthday spectacle just got even stranger, with selected guests reportedly being offered $1.5 million VIP packages. It's to wealthy high rollers or whatever. They're being pitched premium access to the UFC Freedom whatever.
3: You can imagine Mike Judge in a coffee shop trying to write the sequel to Idiocracy going...
1: give up.
3: I can't even compete. Nope.
1: Meanwhile, you were talking about the primaries. It is so infuriating how casual they are about disenfranchising people, suppressing people. So in the wake of the Supreme Court's recent decision on gerrymandering Louisiana's governor, Jeff Landry, he suspended the state's primary elections even though tens of thousands of votes had already been cast. Now he intends to just toss them. He was pressed about what would happen to the roughly 45,000 ballots that were cast. And he said, he was asked, as we sit here right now, more than 45,000 ballots have been returned. What happens to those? He said, those ballots are discarded. I mean, he said, and those people will just vote again in November. It's not a big deal. Oh, yes, it is a big deal, actually. I mean,
3: yeah. Spending time and money to get to the polls, even if they had to walk to a post office box, it's time and money. You're basically telling them they don't count. Imagine if a Democrat did that. They wouldn't even be close. It's just, we expect horrible. The problem is we expect horrible, degrading, disgusting behavior from Republicans. And when it happens, we're like, yeah, that tracks.
1: Yeah. I mean, here's just yesterday. Republican U.S. Representative Jen Kiggins, don't know her, never met her before now, faced calls to resign for agreeing with a radio host after he said Hakeem Jeffries should get his cotton-picking hands off Virginia. He said, get your cotton-picking hands off Virginia, he's some right-wing radio host, and she said, that's right, ditto, yes to that. I mean,
3: it's all up front, it's all out loud. Now they want to re-erect these old statues that we took down, old Confederate statues. And I had said what D.L. Hewley was talking about years ago, but I'm a white person saying, man, if all the black athletes in all these red states, professional, college, just said, nah, we're not playing, you would turn it around so fast.
1: Yep.
3: But I'm not going to ask that as a white Latino guy, but I'm kind of glad D.L. Hewley said it out loud, you know?
1: I love him.
3: Because money speaks.
1: Yeah,
3: but it's a lot to ask for a person to sacrifice their living, and unfortunately, it would have to come to that. But I'm glad he put it out in the ether because they are. It's an exploitation of black. We'll take your labor. We'll take you filling up stadiums, but don't get political and wanting equal rights and wanting equal representation in Congress.
1: Yep.
3: Don't want that stuff.
1: Yep. Wow. So this is what they're left with. Rubio has 45% support on their side for a candidate, 15 points ahead of J.D. Vance. DeSantis is alone in third place with 11% support.
3: Joey white boots. Come on, Dowie, white boots. You got to get more votes. What are you doing, Dowie?
1: I think
3: it's a bad claw.
1: I think our, you know, on our side, we have a lot of amazing. We have an amazing bench, I think, full of candidates to your vote blue, no matter who, you know, appoint. But oh my God, they're all just pathetic. I mean, J.D. Vance's approval rating is lower than Trump's. Rubio's a weasel. Has given up every principle he ever had.
3: Oh, you just replay all the tapes. I will never stop until this con man is out of a. He's the baddest president ever.
1: He threw Far Away Dog in there, and I appreciate
2: far
1: that.
2: Away Seal.
3: Yeah.
1: Yeah. Oh, was that Far Away Seal? Follow Carlos on all of the socials and support his hilarity.
3: East Moline, Illinois, like the 23rd and 24th or something of May for a con.
2: Sweet.
3: Go to my Instagram.
2: Yeah.
1: Love you, Carlos.
2: Thank you, Carlos.
0: What is that?
4: Oh, that? It's my time machine.
0: Does it work?
4: Sure. Just hit this button.
0: Whoa, dinosaurs. Cool.
4: Or we can go here.
0: Hey, that's Napoleon.
5: Oui.
4: Or we can go to the future.
0: Wow. Hey, you have this nice house. Do I have a nice house?
4: No, you didn't save any money. Always spent it on vacations and stuff.
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7: We are getting into territory where even if the strait does reopen, it could be beyond a year for gas prices to fully normalize back to their pre-war levels.
8: Nearly half of Americans are cutting back on driving and other expenses due to soaring gas prices.
9: We're likely to see really significant health impacts from these nutrient changes.
8: Rising CO2 levels reduce nutritional content of plants, studies show. Plus,
10: from this tragedy, an immense irony is unfolding.
8: The Iran war really is fueling a renewable energy boom, just not here.
11: All of that irony and more straight ahead from BradBlog.com. I'm Brad Friedman.
8: And I'm Desi Doyen.
11: Stand by for 6 minutes of independent green news, politics, analysis, and snarky comment.
10: Those who fought to keep the world hooked on fossil fuels are inadvertently supercharging the global renewables boom.
11: Finally, something Trump didn't suck at. This is your Green News Report. Okay, Desi Doyen, I don't know what your lead story here is about. I understand that the war has been terminated, according to Donald Trump last Friday. So what fake news do you have for us today?
8: Oh, I only wish that that were true.
11: Oh.
8: As Donald Trump's war on Iran drags on, fuel prices in the U.S., including diesel, are hitting new highs nationally. That is forcing Americans to make difficult choices. According to a new ABC News poll, nearly half of Americans say they are cutting back on driving or cutting out other household expenses to make ends meet. Mm. Goldman Sachs projects that if the Strait of Hormuz is not reopened by July, global oil prices will not return to pre-war levels before 2028, even in a best-case scenario.
11: 2028.
8: Yes, that likely means more price surges and more major economic impacts to come. And with 30% of the world's fertilizer supply also bottlenecked in the Strait of Hormuz, Reuters reports that the International Grains Council and other agricultural organizations have cut their forecasts for next year's harvests, that's crop yields, in 2027. Another food supply warning, but this one results from humanity's burning of fossil fuels. A new analysis confirms previous research showing that rising carbon dioxide in the atmosphere is making food crops less nutritious. CO2 is necessary for plants to grow, grow, but too much CO2 is like junk food, making it difficult for plants to obtain nutrients, causing mineral deficiencies that reduce the nutritional value of humanity's most important crops. Today, rice, wheat, beans, peanuts, chickpeas, and many other crops contain lower levels of protein, iron, and other essential vitamins and minerals than they did just a generation ago. Experts warn of the increased risk of hunger and life-threatening nutritional deficiencies around the world as CO2 levels continue to rise due to humanity's activities.
11: I don't understand. All of these climate deniers over on Fox News told me that more CO2 would be great. It grows more plants. Everything will be much better with more CO2.
8: Yeah, too much CO2 is plant food, like candy is food.
11: Well, I do like candy.
8: Some better news. It is still early yet, but data from around the world increasingly show that the Iran war really is resulting in permanent demand destruction for fossil fuels as governments look to speed up electrification of their economies and secure new domestic energy supplies, primarily renewable energy and storage. And consumers are doing so, too. The Financial Times reports that EV ownership has hit a tipping point in China and many other parts of the world, with people buying more electric cars than gas. Demand for rooftop solar is surging in Europe. In the UK, solar panels are now being installed on average every 3 minutes since the Iran conflict began. A surge in rooftop solar begun in the last fossil fuel crisis has helped Pakistan and Spain weather the economic impacts. And Simon Steele, the executive secretary of the United Nations climate talks, relished the irony at a planning meeting for this year's upcoming summit.
10: From this tragedy, an immense irony is unfolding. Those who fought to keep the world hooked on fossil fuels are inadvertently supercharging the global renewables boom. And this latest crisis has made the economic logic of renewables impossible to ignore. Renewables offer safer, cheaper, cleaner energy that can't be held captive by narrow shipping straits or global conflicts.
11: Irony indeed. For much more on all of these stories and the ones we couldn't get to today, check out our website at greennews.bradblog.com. I'm Brad Friedman.
8: And I'm Desi Doyen.
11: And this has been your Green News Report.
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1: Top of the middle of the week to you. Happy Wednesday. A lot going on in the world today. The billionaire plot to put women back in chains. Yeah, seriously. Well, not literally, but close. We'll get to it. Also, the Pentagon readies a sledgehammer to pound Iran again. And a crazy alert. Has Jesse Waters finally lost his grip on reality, claiming that women are simply born bad? This is weird. In the second hour of our program, Judd Legum is going to drop by, the founder and editor at popular.info. We were promised gold-plated phones, among other things. There's also, another pretty amazing story that I want to share with you. And Zoran Mamdani slams the door on austerity in New York. And did the FBI build a payback squad for Trump's enemies? Isn't this how third-world dictatorships work? In the third hour of our program, my buddy Dean Obidala, my colleague here on SiriusXM Progress Channel, is going to drop by. Big money is why the GOP has captured the Supreme Court. And will Trump erase his own IRS audits forever? The tax cheat gets to cheat unlimited? Sounds like a plan, right? But to start out, my daily take today over at HartmanReport.com is titled, A Billionaire Plot to Put Women Back in Chains. And, this is a new thing. It's a new product, as it were, coming out of the Heritage Foundation. The Heritage Foundation, of course, wrote Project 2025. I mean, this goes all the way back to Reagan. The Heritage Foundation essentially wrote the plan for the Reagan Revolution. It was called a plan to govern, as I recall, or a governing strategy or something like that. So it had governing in the title in 1980. And, they've been doing it for Republican presidents every year since. Reagan and Trump were the ones who really followed it most rigorously. And now they've got a new one. It's a 90-page tract. It's called Saving America by Saving the Family. And it maps out a future in which American women are stripped of their right to vote without their husband's paperwork. They're denied access to contraception. They're denied access to abortion. They're taken out of the workplace and put back in the home and reduced to what Heritage's new American citizenship chair, Scott Yenner, calls the heroic feminine of motherhood and wifeliness. Sunday was Mother's Day, so this was our Mother's Day card, right? Scott Yenner, the guy who's in charge of this over at Heritage, he wants to make gay sex illegal in America again. He wants to make divorce, quote, difficult to get or proscribed. In other words, outlawed. He wants to make adultery and sex between unmarried consenting adults, which he calls fornication, criminal. And he wants the Civil Rights Act to be, quote, scaled back so that businesses, schools, and, quote, every other institution in the country, end quote, can once again discriminate against women, queer people, and minorities the way that they used to. And just a few months ago, the Heritage Foundation hired Yenner to chair its American Citizenship Institute, or initiative, rather. Heritage is not walking this back, by the way. They're bragging about it. They didn't budge. I mean, this is a group that is funded in large part by a handful of billionaire families and has been from the beginning. It started out with the Powell memo back in 1971. And Joseph Kurz was so impressed by Lewis Powell's summary that the American way of life, the American enterprise system, the free enterprise system, was at risk because communists and socialists were taking over America. And what he was talking about was two things. When Lewis, keep in mind, Lewis Powell was a tobacco lawyer who was on the board of, I believe, RJR. He was on the board of one of the big tobacco companies. You'd have to look it up. And this was in 71. In 72, Richard Nixon put him on the Supreme Court. And in 78, he authored the first National Bank versus Bilotti Supreme Court decision that said that corporations are persons and money is the same thing as free speech. And corporations can engage in politics. Excuse me. So here we are. with Lewis Powell writing this memo and the Heritage Foundation saying, okay, cool, let's do it. And Joe Coors funded the thing, and here we go. We're kind of off to the races with it. So now we've got the document opens with a sentence, the founding fathers were quite literally fathers, which kind of tells you where it's all going. And Mehmet Oz, you know, Trump's administrator for Medicare and Medicaid, he says one in three Americans is underbabied. White Americans, of course. This is sort of like the Muttenkreuz,

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1: After Senator Bill Cassidy refused to support her, she told Tucker Carlson that birth control shuts down a woman's life-giving nature. Now we've got this radiologist, Nicole Safier. It just gets wilder and wilder. I mean, you know, it's a divide and conquer strategy. I don't know how to go beyond that. And you compound this with the SAVE Act, you know, which would make it very, very difficult for married women to vote, make it impossible for trans people to vote, make it very hard for military families overseas to vote, for college students to vote. I mean, this is, Mike Lee says that this is the key, you know, the Republican senator from Utah. He says this is the key to winning the 2026 midterms. So here's where you call your senators through the Capitol switchboard at 202-224-3121 and just tell them, we do not want Nicole Safier as the Surgeon General. We oppose any gag rule in Title 10, and we want the SAVE Act done away with. Pardon me. And tell them that you expect them to say so publicly. And Missouri, by the way, is trying to get around all this and their little slick thing. So a lot going on. Share that. Share the Hartman Report. And I'm coughing way too much here, so I'm going to pick up your calls and see what's on your mind. So stick around. We'll be right back. It's almost 14 minutes past the hour. It's the Tom Hartman Program, exposing the con in conservative. We'll be right back.

0: One of the most important features of the American experiment is often overlooked. This nation began as a rebellion against monarchy and the doctrine of the divine right, and the founders codified it by creating a secular constitution. No religious tests, no state religion, and a clear separation between church and state. They'd seen what happens when religion and government merge, and they designed a system to prevent it. 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

0: The Pentagon's cooking up a new war, a new name for the Iran war, and that's a flashing red light. NBC News reports Trump's Defense Department is preparing to rebrand Operation Epic Fury as Operation Sledgehammer if the ceasefire collapses. Two U.S. officials say the rename just isn't just marketing. It would reset the 60-day clock under the 1973 War Powers Resolution, giving Trump fresh authority to bomb Iran without going back to Congress for another 2 months. This war has already cost $29 billion officially. Some estimates go to well over $100 billion. Trump's calling Iran's latest proposal totally unacceptable and says the truce sits on massive life support. Iran's blocking the Strait of Hormuz, gas prices keep climbing, and now the Pentagon's hunting for a legal trick to keep the bombs falling without democratic accountability. This is how endless war happens in America, quietly, through paperwork. And meanwhile, Trump is what? Off to China, where he's begging Xi, who is helping Iran, is giving Iran information on how to target American soldiers. We've got 14 dead Americans now as a result of Trump's undeclared war, his illegal war crimes war. And he's going to China to do what? I mean, he's got a bunch of CEOs with him. My guess is that each one of these CEOs is going to get a pony. That's what this is all about. He's got 14 CEOs, I believe, with him, maybe 17. I've heard different numbers. He's got a bunch of business guys with him. Each one of them is going to want something from China. China will give something to each one of them, and they will then give Trump another $100 million or $1 million or whatever, you know, and he's bringing his son Eric with him so that the Trump family, apparently Trump has said to people that his goal when he leaves the White House is for his family to be the richest family in America. Which is, by the way, exactly what Putin did in Russia. Putin is now the richest man in Russia. Orban was one of the richest men in Hungary. Erdogan is the richest man in Turkey right now, or one of them. This is what autocrats do. But do you think China's going to give him anything? There's no doubt in my mind China's going to throw some bones at these billionaires that Trump brought with him. But poor Donald. I mean, they're just going to clean his clock. Meanwhile, crazy alert, has Jesse Waters finally lost his grip on reality, claiming that women are, quote, born bad? Seriously, this one is deeply worrying. Fox News host Jesse Waters went on the air Tuesday and announced that women are ruining the American criminal justice system because they suffer from what he called a savior complex. Waters declared, quote, some of these people you can't change. They're born bad. Yeah, born bad? That's eugenics talking. Waters then accused white women specifically of deep-seated guilt that lets criminals run loose. This whole rant claimed our justice system has become, quote, feminized because women dare to believe in rehabilitation. We're genuinely concerned Jesse's gone off the deep end here. Telling millions of viewers that some humans are genetically evil? That's genuinely unhinged stuff. This is the dehumanizing language that has preceded every authoritarian crackdown in modern history. This is how it happens. This is how they do it. Whether it's, you know, referring to Democrats as cockroaches or as subhumans or whatever. He attacked another black woman journalist, yesterday afternoon. I mean, it never stops. Right. We've seen this movie before. We saw it in Germany and Italy and Spain in the 1930s. We don't like it. We don't want it here again. Actually, we saw it in some ways in the United States in the 1920s. You know, after Woodrow Wilson did his screening of, the Klan recruiting film. So here we are.
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0: What's on your mind? I'll pick up your calls on the other side of the break. Stay with us.

0: 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This is a truly remarkable book that you're going to love. You know, there's a war underway, and a college student discovered that the State Department was lying about it and reported it. He made the national news, and suddenly he was arrested by the FBI and charged with fake crimes. Sound familiar? Well, this was 60 years ago. The war was Vietnam, and the journalist who discovered the lies said so, angering those in power. His name is George Koch, and now he's written a powerful expose about how bullies and parasites have always manipulated the law and exploited others. It's a terrible history. Get Bullies, Parasites, and Slaves, his new book, for the full eye-opener. Nothing has changed. Go to bps.online, O-N-L-I-N-E, or text my first name, Tom, T-H-O-M, to 511-511. Buy it today.
1: I'm Rick Smith.
0: Free if you need it.
1: This is Labor History in 2. On this day in labor history, the year was 1938. That was the day the Keene Mountain coal mine exploded near Grundy, Virginia. Described as a flame-belching volcano, the explosion killed 45 and injured 3 more. It is considered one of the worst mining disasters in the history of Virginia. One surviving miner described the scene saying, quote, "I saw coal-carrying cars, motors, slate, and timbers spouted as if from a cannon." The state mine inspector determined the miners had been killed instantly. The mine had just opened the year before and produced 40 railroad cars of coal a day. But the mine was also owned by the Red Jacket Coal Company. In Mingo County, West Virginia, years earlier, Red Jacket had been a key player in keeping the UMWA out, making its employees sign yellow dog contracts and winning injunctions against union organizing. As a member of the Williamson Coal Operators Association, Red Jacket contributed to the hostile anti-union environment that created the conditions for the Matewan Massacre and the Battle of Blair Mountain in the early 20s. They called in Baldwin Phelps detectives to start evicting Matewan strikers from company housing. In the aftermath of the 1938 explosion, new mine safety regulations were demanded. The inspectors were finally given the legal right to conduct inspections over the protest of mine owners in 1941. However, there was no power to enforce the new regulation. The Phipps family commemorated the disaster in its 1965 song, Red Jacket.

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2: A $31,000 medical bill, a four-week delay for a critical test. 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

0: 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Check it out. And welcome back. It's 34 minutes past the hour. Picking up your calls here. Pam in Arpin, Wisconsin. Hey, Pam, what's on your mind today?
1: Well, a lot. First of all, I want to commend you for two things, your intelligence and your compassion. And I'm very, very pleased. I've been watching you for many years. I think I have a solution to what Trump is pulling. When he sues everyone, he sues them. If he loses in the courts, he should have to pay out of his own pocket, not taxpayer money, for their attorneys to represent them. He should have to. That would stop him, because that's his answer to everything. Oh, I'll just sue him. It'll break him.
0: Yeah. Well, now he's trying to get the Justice Department to intervene to block his having to pay E. Jean Carroll $83 million for his raping her.
1: Yeah. You
0: know, it's amazing the grift
1: correct.
0: This guy's running.
1: That is, he's off the wall. And all of those Republicans who are enabling him are just as guilty as he is.
0: Yeah.
1: Because that's why he's getting away with it.
0: Yep.
1: And I want to ask you, what's wrong with socialism? What's wrong with social justice for everyone? What's the matter with that?
0: Yeah. Well, we have an element of it. I mean, we have Social Security. We have police and fire that are paid out of the public purse. We have free public roads.
1: That's
0: we
1: correct.
0: Have public schools. These are all socialist programs. We would like
1: correct.
0: To, a few of us would like to expand it to include free college education
1: exactly.
0: and free health care. But,
1: right.
0: you know,
1: and
0: the Republicans are hysterical about that.
1: Health care is not a privilege. It's a right.
0: Yeah.
1: It's a right.
0: Should be. It
1: and
0: should be. It's not legally, but you're, it should be.
1: Of course it should be.
0: Yeah.
1: But, yeah, and another thing, with this black reporter, she should be suing him. He called her a bitch.
0: Mm-hmm.
1: Now, where are the other reporters that were there to stand up and say, we won't accept this?
0: Yeah.
1: We will not accept this kind of smearing of anyone.
0: Yeah. Jeff Tiedrich is
1: afraid of him.
0: Yeah. Jeff Tiedrich has been running kind of a contest where he says, you know, the first reporter who says, what the F is wrong with you, just to Trump's face,
1: mm-hmm.
0: you know, deserves a Pulitzer. I'm with him.
1: Well,
0: Pam, I got to move along, but thank you.
1: It.
0: You made a lot of great points there. I appreciate the call. It's nice to hear from you.
1: And I thank you for your program, Tom.
0: My pleasure, Pam. Thank you for watching.
1: Bye-bye.
0: Bye now. Wayne, and wherever you are, Wayne, our trucker friend, where are you on the road, my friend?
2: Yes, I'm in Illinois. Hey, I just came across the state line, headed towards Kansas City. I'm going to touch on something separate just because of what you just mentioned in your talk to the nation deal you just did a little bit ago.
0: Mm-hmm.
2: I've actually got a family member that's high up in the energy project that's going on in Utah right now. And when I say high up, I mean like at the very top,
0: mm-hmm.
2: just under the owners. And they are building a 9 gigawatt, or they're attempting to build, shall I say, a 9 gigawatt power plant that's going to be natural gas, that's built off of natural gas that is on site. So basically robbing the ground. So the people are, nobody's going to know how much it's actually costing or what, you know, the what's being fed into it, because, you know, they'll have control of the.
0: Is this for an AI data center?
2: Being used for it. Yes, this is for that huge AI, for the Stratus project.
0: Oh, the one that's bigger than Manhattan's Central Park.
2: Yes. They're going to produce the power on site where it's out of the eyes and out of the sight of the public.
0: All right.
2: Yeah, yeah, that's all there. But anyway, that's you know, I just happen to have a family member that works that's working on that. It's the only reason I know anything about that. Yes. Otherwise, you talking about it would probably be the first time a lot of people are ever hearing about that. Anyway, what I called in for, Tom, I'd like to just have a quick conversation with you, and I know you're pressed for time with other callers and such, but in your book, The Last Hours of Ancient Sunlight, you talk about it. You know, why are they so hard pushed to make us have more babies? You know, we are the oil to the cogs. You know, without more people, they cannot get richer. And I would like for you to elaborate for people to understand. Hey, maybe you sell some more books. I don't care, but I care that people understand that when you can't find something that they are trying to sell specifically, we are the product. We are literally. I'll be 55 this year. I was born in 1971, and in my lifetime, our population, the population of the world, has doubled twice in my lifetime.
0: Yeah, it's amazing, isn't it?
2: But when you look and say, okay, hey, you know, how many people are there? And we were complaining when I was a kid, they were talking about overpopulation. That's when China literally made it illegal for a couple to have more than one child, and that's why they were killing their little girls, because it was bad for them. You know, they wanted to carry on the male, the masculine.
0: It's really interesting right now with regard to China. There was a New York Times podcast about this that I listened to yesterday. It's from a couple days ago. It was about how China is using AI as opposed to the United States. And, you know, they've got this demographic collapse. It's called a demographic collapse. I think that's a wild kind of hyper-Malthusian hysterical response. But, you know, their society is aging out as a result of that one-child policy.
2: Mm-hmm.
0: And so what they're doing to replace the lack of workers is they're building robots. And, you know, it's working for them. And they're integrating AI into like everyday products to make life just easier for people. We're trying to make AI like some kind of super intelligence and make it a big military thing. I'm sure the Chinese are trying to integrate it into their military, but they, you know, one example they gave, they had they visited a family, and this woman has a baby, and she has a mask that she puts on that kind of looks like her face, and she speaks into the mask in Chinese. And what comes out of the mouth of the mask, a little loudspeaker there, is English. So she talks to her baby in English when she wears the mask, and the baby learns English and replies to her in English, and she's wearing earbuds, and that translates back into Chinese for her. She doesn't speak a word of English, yet she's teaching her child English through AI, through this little face mask thing that, you know, a Chinese company is selling. It's a hot seller in China. So they're integrating AI into their consumer products and into people's lives. And, you know, now they've got robots that are patrolling the streets, so that are, you know, looking for fires, that are looking for toxic leaks. I mean, they're using it in very positive ways. I think that
2: you're mentioning something right there that so many Americans don't even realize. Your listeners, you know, we have a lot of really intelligent listeners on this station, on this channel, and your live people, you know, with your radio stations that are local as well. I listen to the other callers that call in, and generally, you know, I get tongue tied. I sometimes strip over my own tongue, but the reality being is, you know. We have in the United States, you hear somebody speaking a different language. This is America. Speak English. Well, you know, we don't even speak English, you know, like they do in England. But regardless, not the point. The point being is, you know, most people, I've got one of my closest friends that speaks seven different languages. You know, he understands 12. Here in the United States, we don't. We are probably the biggest idiots of the world when it comes to being knowledgeable about other languages and how other cultures actually work. Because here we sit. We actually have no culture of our own other than Native American culture, and then they've been pretty much, you know, that we went, you know, you go into all that again. That book has changed my life in so many ways. You know, Last Hours of Ancient Sunlight has changed my life in so many ways, my perspective on how I look at life and how I look at how our systems work.
0: Well, thank you.
2: And that's the biggest thing. It's not so much that. It's got more to do with our systems, how our systems are set up. And as you speak in your book multiple times, the system's working just the way it was designed.
0: Yeah, for the rich. It's unfortunate that more Americans are not bi or polylingual, because there's really good research. Most of it's just come out in the last decade showing that
2: it's muy bueno.
0: That when children learn a second language, it actually activates parts of their brain that would otherwise be kind of stagnant, and increases their intellectual power, their ability to discern things, their understanding, their ability to critically think. Learning a second language has all kinds of secondary benefits beyond just being able to talk to people who don't talk like you do. It's pretty impressive stuff.
2: But thank you. I hope you get feeling better and get that cold knocked out.
0: I will. I'm taking my vitamin C. Thank you. There we go. Thanks a lot, Wayne. Bye now. Excuse me. It's 45 minutes past the hour. I'll be right back with you. Stick around.
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0: It's a place where we dare to ask, is Walmart a person? And we dare to say no. Right-wingers on the Supreme Court lied about that one, too.

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3: 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Because The Last Hours of Ancient Sunlight is a seminal work offering a viewpoint original yet ancient, I see our situation today in a new light. 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I rather exhausted superlative in praise of Tom Hartman's book, The Prophet's Way, which I rightly called the most important book I've ever read. But now I find the sequel calling for equal praise, since the issue here addresses the whole of our species, and indeed all species."
2: The Last Hours of Ancient Sunlight, The Fate of the World and What We Can Do Before It's Too Late by Tom Hartman, in bookstores everywhere.
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0: 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It really means a lot to us.
1: So there's a war underway, and a college student discovers that the State Department is lying about it and goes out and reports on those lies. He makes the national news and suddenly is arrested by the FBI and charged with fake crimes. Sound familiar? That was 60 years ago, the Vietnam War. The student journalist who discovered the lies and said so, angering those in power, his name is George Koch. And now he's written a powerful book, an expose, about how bullies and parasites have always manipulated the law and exploited others. Get Bullies, Parasites, and Slaves, this great book, for the full eye-opener. 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Welcome back. 9 minutes before the hour. Picking up your calls here. Melanie in Haverhill, Massachusetts. Hey, Melanie. What's up?
2: Oh, hey, Tom. Thank you so much for taking your call. I've been a longtime listener of your show, and I think you are fabulous.
1: Thank you.
2: And I do have a question about a segment you were talking about just a little while ago. I'm 53 years old, and it was about the women and about the Save America by Saving the Family. I haven't had a chance to read it yet, but I read most of Project 2025, and I've been a progressive Democrat before I even knew what that was. I mean, I got kicked out of CCD because I was pro-choice. the priest, sent me to hell in a handbasket. Oop. But my question is, do you not happen to know? I mean, or is there any? No one seemed to mention. What happens to those of us, God forbid, this continues on? Those of us who are postmenopausal, I'm married, happily married, no children, I have no children or grandchildren. What happens to the women that are already past that age? That's what kind of scares me because, I followed The Handmaid's Tale and everything else, and I'm like, oh, my God, this is exactly where it's going. Like, are they gonna all, shoot us? It's because we're a drain on the state. Are they going to deport us to the colonies? In the story, that was like a nuclear fallout where you go like, what is it? What happens to the postmenopausal woman who doesn't have kids or grandkids to take care of? I know that's their like secondary or first role or whatever.
1: Right.
2: Do you have any idea in the literature that it says that what happens to those of us who are over?
1: Not explicitly, but there's an implied message here, and that is that if we dial back on Social Security and Medicare, and Trump, of course, we learned from Ted Cruz last week that these so-called Trump accounts, where babies are born and they get an account with a little bit of money in it, that these are going to replace Social Security. That in our old age, those of us who have children and grandchildren who can provide for us, who can take care of us, who can, let us come live in their homes and spoon feed us when we start drooling, that we'll be good, we'll be fine, but that the people like yourself who don't have children and grandchildren to care for them are going to be essentially punished. And, by
2: it's
1: dialing
2: like
1: back.
2: Tax, and, taking away benefits, right?
1: Yeah, by cutting
2: much.
1: Back on some things like Medicare and Social Security and other, housing programs and other kinds of supports for older people. And, and that punishment is supposed to serve as an incentive for people to have more babies when they're young. I don't see any specific policy where they're saying this out loud, but it is the effect, the impact of the explicit policies that they're making, which is
2: we would get economic punishment then. Yeah, and that's what I was thinking. And at this point, my husband and I, in the next like 5 to 10 years, if things don't change or potentially start to get better, then we maybe consider just retiring and getting out of the country.
1: Yeah, a lot of people are doing that.
2: The healthcare, affordability, all of that stuff going. As much as I love the U.S., but I can't stay here if it's like that.
1: Yeah, we have 3 kids and 2 grandkids, so we're kind of tied to this place. Not to mention my work, although I could probably do this show from anywhere in the world. But
2: yeah, you're very lucky that you could do it. But I mean, ever since the felon was inaugurated, I mean, my business basically, I've lost over 80% of my income. I'm a personal trainer and health coach, and you know, when money's tight, I always say, like, I'm a parasite. I live off of other people's disposable income, and when it gets tight, I trained a lot of people and spouses that were the federal workers that got fired, that got doged as well. So I had, you know, air traffic controllers and federal VA workers and people. I trained their wives or, you know, whatever, and when their husbands lost their job, guess what? I lost mine too. So
1: wow,
2: you know, this really strikes a chord. I know maybe another time from the phone call, I could also tell you how personally my family was affected by Trump way back in the 80s, because my father was one of the contractors that.
1: Oh, really? Tell me the story.
2: The Taj Mahal. Oh, my God. I got to be very careful because it's an embarrassment to the family, so to speak. But I'll just say the general specific real quick was back in the late 80s. My father, we lived close. We were in Connecticut, and we lived close. And he was very well known as an electrician, and he worked for different contractors. And he actually did some of the work at the Taj Mahal. And back then, this is like back in 1988, 89, somewhere in there, he did about $350,000 of electrical work, and he never got paid. And the reason why I know is because I was there helping him with the books in his home office when I got home from school, and I heard him on speakerphone with one of Trump's lawyers saying, sir, you could take us to court if you'd like, but we're going to drag it out and drag it out until you'll have nothing left. So it's not worth it. Just walk away.
1: Wow. Yeah, this is how Trump made his initial fortune, was taking Russian money, laundering Russian oligarch money through real estate, and ripping off contractors.
2: Yeah. Oh, yes. And you know, it was a big embarrassment to the family that he did not get paid. And that, of course, affected me, because some of that money was supposed to go pay for my college. So I had to deal with 14 years of Sallie Mae loans I had to deal with, because some of that money was earmarked for my college. I mean, I did end up graduating and with honors and all that. But I get very nervous when they're talking about the family and the women and what they're trying to do is to kick us back to pre-1920.
1: Yeah, well said.
2: But especially us older folk, and like going, let's try to retire, let's get the hell out of here.
1: There you go. Well, good luck, Melanie. Keep us up to date, okay?
2: Thank you so much, Tom, for all that you do.
1: Thank you. Good talking to you. I'll be right back. We're hitting the top of the hour. Stick around. Judd Legum is going to be with us in just a minute. Stay tuned.
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1: One of the most important features of the American experiment is often overlooked. This nation began as a rebellion against monarchy and the doctrine of the divine right, and the founders codified it by creating a secular constitution. No religious tests, no state religion, and a clear separation between church and state. They'd seen what happens when religion and government merge, and they designed a system to prevent it. Well, today that principle is under renewed attack. We're seeing increasing efforts to blur that line, including events like America Prays on May 17th, where government and religion intersect in ways that raise constitutional concerns. 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
5: We are getting into territory where even if the strait does reopen, it could be beyond a year for gas prices to fully normalize back to their pre-war levels.
6: Nearly half of Americans are cutting back on driving and other expenses due to soaring gas prices.
7: We're likely to see really significant health impacts from these nutrient changes.
6: Rising CO2 levels reduce nutritional content of plants, studies show. Plus,
8: from this tragedy, an immense irony is unfolding.
6: The Iran war really is fueling a renewable energy boom, just not here.
9: All of that irony and more straight ahead from BradBlog.com. I'm Brad Friedman.
6: And I'm Desi Doyen.
9: Stand by for 6 minutes of independent green news, politics, analysis, and snarky comment.
8: Those who fought to keep the world hooked on fossil fuels are inadvertently supercharging the global renewables boom.
9: Finally, something Trump didn't suck at. This is your Green News Report. Okay, Desi Doyen, I don't know what your lead story here is about. I understand that the war has been terminated, according to Donald Trump last Friday. So what fake news do you have for us today?
6: Oh, I only wish that that were true. Oh. As Donald Trump's war on Iran drags on, fuel prices in the U.S., including diesel, are hitting new highs nationally. That is forcing Americans to make difficult choices. According to a new ABC News poll, nearly half of Americans say they are cutting back on driving or cutting out other household expenses to make ends meet. Mm. Goldman Sachs projects that if the Strait of Hormuz is not reopened by July, global oil prices will not return to pre-war levels before 2028, even in a best-case scenario.
9: 2028.
6: Yes, that likely means more price surges and more major economic impacts to come. And with 30% of the world's fertilizer supply also bottlenecked in the Strait of Hormuz, Reuters reports that the International Grains Council and other agricultural organizations have cut their forecasts for next year's harvests, that's crop yields, in 2027. Another food supply warning, but this one results from humanity's burning of fossil fuels. A new analysis confirms previous research showing that rising carbon dioxide in the atmosphere is making food crops less nutritious. CO2 is necessary for plants to grow, but too much CO2 is like junk food, making it difficult for plants to obtain nutrients, causing mineral deficiencies that reduce the nutritional value of humanity's most important crops. Today, rice, wheat, beans, peanuts, chickpeas, and many other crops contain lower levels of protein, iron, and other essential vitamins and minerals than they did just a generation ago. Experts warn of the increased risk of hunger and life-threatening nutritional deficiencies around the world as CO2 levels continue to rise due to humanity's activities.
9: I don't understand. All of these climate deniers over on Fox News told me that more CO2 would be great. It grows more plants. Everything will be much better with more CO2.
6: Yeah, too much CO2 is plant food like candy is food.
9: Well, I do like candy.
6: Some better news. It is still early yet, but data from around the world increasingly show that the Iran war really is resulting in permanent demand destruction for fossil fuels as governments look to speed up electrification of their economies and secure new domestic energy supplies, primarily renewable energy and storage. And consumers are doing so, too. The Financial Times reports that EV ownership has hit a tipping point in China and many other parts of the world, with people buying more electric cars than gas. Demand for rooftop solar is surging in Europe. In the UK, solar panels are now being installed on average every 3 minutes since the Iran conflict began. A surge in rooftop solar begun in the last fossil fuel crisis has helped Pakistan and Spain weather the economic impacts. And Simon Steele, the executive secretary of the United Nations climate talks, relished the irony at a planning meeting for this year's upcoming summit.
8: From this tragedy, an immense irony is unfolding. Those who fought to keep the world hooked on fossil fuels are inadvertently supercharging the global renewables boom. And this latest crisis has made the economic logic of renewables impossible to ignore. Renewables offer safer, cheaper, cleaner energy that can't be held captive by narrow shipping straits or global conflicts.
9: Irony indeed. For much more on all of these stories and the ones we couldn't get to today, check out our website at greennews.bradblog.com. I'm Brad Friedman.
6: And I'm Desi Doyen.
9: And this has been your Green News Report.
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1: Hey, welcome back. On the line with us, our old buddy Judd Legum, the founder and author of Popular.info, Popular Information. He's a lawyer, a journalist. Judd Legum, J-U-D-D-L-E-G-U-M on Blue Sky and Popular.info for his Substack newsletter, which is just absolutely spectacular and free. So if you haven't signed up, get over there and check it out. Judd, welcome back to the program. I was blown away by this piece that you did. It's actually been a week or so ago since you wrote it, but ICE has not paid for medical medical care for detainees for 7 months, and people are dying. I mean, what the hell is going on here?
2: Yeah, this is a story that I've been tracking since the fall. Sort of an unusual quirk is the way that it used to work is that, you know, when you have someone who's under ICE detention, they're entitled, obviously, to get some medical care. If they've got some health issue, they've got to get care from the facility. There's some doctors there, but of course, you may need to go outside. You may need to go to a hospital. You may need to get dialysis. You may need to get something else. And it was the VA, the Veterans Administration, who took care of reimbursing for those expenses, not actually doing the costs, not actually shouldering the costs, but just processing the costs. And they were actually even reimbursed for that task by ICE. But anyway, this became controversial on the right. The idea was, you know, it's these undocumented immigrants taking away money from our veterans. And then on October 1st, after doing this for years and years and years, the Veteran Administration just cut it off, just said, we're not processing this anymore. There was a notice that was put up on the website saying, if you're a third-party provider, just hold all of your claims. We're going to get something new set up. So anyway, it has now been many months, of course, since October 2025. And what I talk about in my piece is, now that these third-party providers are not getting paid, what we've seen is a very significant increase in the number of people dying in these facilities. And many of them, many people are reporting not getting the care that they need.
1: This is truly shocking. I mean, it's... These are people who have not been even charged with a crime. I mean, being here without documentation is a civil offense, not a criminal offense. So they literally have not been charged with a crime. They don't have access to, the legal system as the Constitution requires. They're being held. The whole thing is just obscene. And then to compound that, we're denying them medical care. Did your report, I mean, it's been a couple of weeks or a while, you can tell me, since your report came out, did it produce any response? Has there been any change in ICE's behavior of any Democratic politicians, or for that matter, Republican politicians? I mean, we're talking human beings here. Done anything about this?
2: At the beginning of the year in January, I know that there was a few senators citing some of my earlier reporting. And other issues about the conditions in these facilities who were asking questions of ICE. I don't believe there's been any response. There hasn't been much movement as far as, you know, getting access to this third-party care back online. The Veterans Administration actually did announce that they would now, here we are in May of 2026, start processing the claims that hadn't yet been paid as of October 1st, 2025, but only for care that took place before then.
1: Wow. So we're running 6 months behind or more.
2: Yeah, so and the issue is we still don't have this situation resolved. I have not heard from ICE, despite reaching out to them several times about this. I have begun to hear, just since I produced this last report, which I think was about 10 days ago, from attorneys who are representing individuals in detention. These are all folks that I hadn't heard about, hadn't learned about prior to the report, who also say they're not getting the care that they need and are looking for more information about this because they are thinking about filing suit or trying to take some sort of legal action to get the care that they need.
1: Yeah, remarkable. Absolutely remarkable. Well, stay on it, Judd, and keep us up to date, please, about this. One of the things that I really love about your newsletter, popular.info, is the breadth of the stories that you cover. I saw your most recent piece about the gold-plated Trump phones, which is kind of all over the news right now. But what are the stories that you think are most important right now that you've been covering at popular.info that you want our listeners and viewers to know about?
2: Well, there was a piece I published this morning that I thought was pretty interesting. As we know, as I'm sure a lot of your listeners know, one of the big industries or a couple of the big industries that are just sucking in all this money are both these online sports books that you really can't escape from if you're watching sports on TV, and also more recently, these prediction markets. What I wrote about this morning was that there's this whole network of local news outlets, prominent news outlets like the Cleveland Plain Dealer or

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1: Kalshi and Poly Market, these prediction markets. And it appears to be an elaborate scheme to really leverage the search engine credibility that these publications have gained over, you know, many years of producing real journalism, so that when people are searching for those codes, they end up going to these sites, and then this company that owns the sites called Advanced Local gets a cut of those referral fees. So it really shows you how this is kind of, these industries have really started to infect so many institutions that people.
2: So let me trust. Understand this. So tell me if my understanding of this is correct.
1: Yeah.
2: I own a newspaper, and I want more people in their Google searches or whatever, where they're looking for any particular news item, but in particular, if they're looking for a coupon code that will give them what, a discount or some kind of an advantage on
1: it? Yeah, like a bonus. You know, if it's with these sports bucks, it's like a bonus bet. Or,
2: yeah, you get an extra 25 you know. Bucks when you make your bet or whatever.
1: Exactly.
2: Okay.
1: Yeah.
2: So I'm looking for one of those codes. I search for the code, and it takes me to one of these newspaper sites. The newspaper gets the benefit of the added inbound traffic. The sports book or the betting site gets the benefit of somebody getting a coupon and therefore being incentivized to use their product. The broker who places these, we used to call them infomercials or advertorials, but those are typically far more explicit, gets a piece of the action. So everybody kind of wins in this thing, except for the fact that this isn't news. Am I understanding this correctly?
1: Pretty much. But what's happening is it's actually the news sites themselves, or at least this conglomerate that owns these news sites, that's collecting the referral fee from, you know, whether it's DraftKings or Kalshi. You know, they're producing this content.
2: Right.
1: When somebody goes to their website and signs up, there's a referral fee.
2: You know, in radio and television, which of course are regulated by the FCC, if I had an advertiser, for example, you know, if somebody came to me and said, well, for example, if Judd Legum came to me and said, hey, Tom, I'll slip you $500 under the table if you'll have me on and tell people to sign up for my newsletter. If I took that money and did not disclose it to people, you know, I have had advertise. For example, we had a guy who was Dr. Marty, who was selling dog food. He just did a great job on the air answering people's questions about their pets. But I had to say, this guy's an advertiser of ours. He's not paying us to come on the show, but he is one of our advertisers. We do have a financial relationship. You have to disclose that, or I can go to jail or hit, you know, have huge fines. I'm assuming there's no equivalent to that in the newspaper business.
1: Well, they do disclose that they could get a referral fee, but what's interesting about this is they claim that this content, which is really pure promotional content, is journalism. And they claim that the people who are writing it are journalists, even though the headlines are, you know, Kalshi discount code March 2026. Like, literally, that's what the headlines of all
2: for
1: these
2: the
1: articles.
2: Search engine. This is why
1: it's all search engine optimized. Right. They're claiming that these are actually legitimate journalistic articles.
2: Incredible.
1: That was their response. That was their response to my reporting this morning.
2: There's like no part of American business that hasn't been griftized. I mean, there's got to be a word for this, you know, and bleepification is the, you know, the one that they put in the dictionary last year without the bleep, you know, the S word.
1: But it
2: seems like there's no aspect to American life, American society where, you know, there was a story about how, you know, if you want to use a bicycle machine in a health club, you've got to sign up for a subscription with Peloton, you know, to turn the damn thing on. It's like everywhere you go, it's like somebody's got their hand out or they figured out some way to turn you into cash.
1: Yeah, and it's especially concerning when it's

0: when it's these media organizations, because these are the people that we're trusting to right. get the information about how these companies and these powerful figures are what they're actually doing.
1: Yeah.
0: And if they're complicit in all this, of course, it puts them in a position where that's very difficult to do.
1: This is what I like about publishing on Substack, which is what you and I both do. Your newsletter is popular.info. And that is that, you know, if people want to support you, they can sign up for a paid subscription. They can actually send some money your way. But if they don't, everything else is free. You know, the vast majority of people just take the free stuff. And that's fine. It's like we don't have to scam people. You know, it's just
0: correct. Anyway. It's not necessary. But yes, so much of our, economy seems to be trending that way.
1: Yeah.
0: And, you know, from the top, because we've got a president now who's exactly. really made his fortune that way and is right. continuing to do that.
1: You got
0: that,
1: a grifter in the White House, so it shouldn't surprise us. Judd Legum, hang on just a second, Judd. We're going to step down here.
2: This is the Tom Hartman Program.
1: The great Judd Legum, the founder and author of Popular.info, popular information, popular.info on the web, on the internet. Check it out. It's free. Judd, thanks again.
0: Thanks for having me, Tom.
1: My pleasure. 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

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Welcome back, 23 minutes past the hour. So Zoran Mamdani slams the door on austerity in New York. He just pulled off what the billionaire said he couldn't be done. He inherited a $12 billion budget hole from Eric Adams, you know, the corrupt former mayor. And Tuesday he announced he's closed it down to zero. No property tax hikes, no service cuts, no raiding the rainy day fund. Mamdani taxed the rich with a pita terra levy. On second homes worth over $5 million. He squeezed nearly $2 billion in agency savings, and he got $4 billion in fresh aid from Governor Hochul. This new budget invests historic money in public housing, parks, libraries, and safer streets. Mamdani said, "We didn't close the gap on the backs of working people." He called it pothole politics. He called it democratic socialism. You know, whatever you call it, he has proved progressives can govern. And that's a lesson Democrats nationwide better learn fast. And this is the story that we've seen. Out of the last 11 recessions, 10 of them happened during Republican presidents. People say, oh, Republicans are good with the economy. And that's nonsense. What Republicans are good at doing is borrowing trillions of dollars and spending it to make an economy look good when, in fact, it's BS. Back during the Reagan days, people would say, oh, Reagan's got such a great account. I say, you give me a $2.5 trillion credit card, I can show you good times. It's amazing. That was 45 years ago I was saying that. Anyway, also, did the FBI just build a payback squad for Trump's enemies? Notice just broke a chilling story Tuesday. The FBI now operates a unit of special agents that insiders are calling the payback squad. Four sources say it's built from agents willing to chase political targets handed down by the Trump White House. Their job is to manufacture cases like this recent criminal prosecution of former FBI Director James Comey. Squad works out at an off-site location, rotating in and out agents who know exactly what they're signing up for. Director Kash Patel denied the squad exists, but Bureau personnel describe a the director's advisory team coordinating with Trump loyalist Joseph DeGeneva on the John Brennan investigation. This is the FBI weaponized against political enemies. The Bureau that built its reputation on independence is now Trump's personal grudge factory. Democracy doesn't survive this kind of stuff. This is what Joe Stalin's chief of security or whatever he was, you know, the head of the KGB back in the day, famously said, show me the man and I'll show you the crime. Or show me the man and I'll tell you the crime. You can find something that pretty much anybody has done if you dig deep enough. And you can find some rationale to prosecute them. And that's what Trump is doing. Oh, you know, James Comey took a picture of some seashells. Let's put him in prison. And yesterday, Kash Patel lied through his teeth to Congress, which is a crime, by the way. When he said, oh, we're not going after any politicians, we're not going after any journalists, you know, the FBI doesn't do that, we're not, you know, weaponized. When that's exactly what's going on, according to this reporting. And like I said, democracies generally do not survive this kind of thing. This is what kills democracies. So what say you? I'll pick up your calls on the other side of the break. We'll be right back. It's the Tom Hartman Program, the place where despair is not an option. Stick with it. We'll be right back.

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1: Defending America from the right-wing weapons of mass deception. I'll be right back with you.

0: This is a truly remarkable book that you're going to love. You know, there's a war underway, and a college student discovered that the State Department was lying about it and reported it. He made the national news, and suddenly he was arrested by the FBI and charged with fake crimes. Sound familiar? Well, this was 60 years ago. The war was Vietnam, and the student journalist who discovered the lies said so, angering those in power. His name is George Koch, and now he's written a powerful expose about how bullies and parasites have always manipulated the law and exploited others. It's a terrible history. 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
1: America is an aspirational idea, one we're still working to fulfill. It was shaped by Enlightenment ideals, reason, liberty, and freedom of conscience, the belief that power comes from we the people, not a divinely appointed ruler. And while these ideals have not yet been fully perfected, they created something powerful, a framework that has expanded rights and freedoms over time. Now, those freedoms and your rights are under attack. We're seeing growing efforts to blur the line between church and state, using public funds to promote religion, putting Ten Commandments into classrooms, and pushing a version of America that leaves out too many people. As our nation approaches its 250th anniversary, the Freedom From Religion Foundation is working to protect the Constitution, defend secular government, and ensure that freedom continues to expand for everyone.
2: On this day in labor history, the year was 1938. That was the day the Keen Mountain coal mine exploded near Grundy, Virginia. Described as a flame-belching volcano, the explosion killed 45 and injured 3 more. It is considered one of the worst mining disasters in the history of Virginia. One surviving miner described the scene saying, quote, "I saw coal carrying cars, motors, slate, and timbers spouted as if from a cannon." The state mine inspector determined the miners had been killed instantly. The mine had just opened the year before and produced 40 railroad cars of coal a day. But the mine was also owned by the Red Jacket Coal Company. In Mingo County, West Virginia, years earlier, Red Jacket had been a key player in keeping the UMWA out, making its employees sign yellow dog contracts and winning injunctions against union organizing. As a member of the Williamson Coal Operators Association, Red Jacket contributed to the hostile anti-union environment that created the conditions for the Matewan Massacre and the Battle of Blair Mountain in the early 20s. They called in Baldwin Phelps detectives to start evicting Matewan strikers from company housing. In the aftermath of the 1938 explosion, new mine safety regulations were demanded. The inspectors were finally given the legal right to conduct inspections over the protest of mine owners in 1941. However, there was no power to enforce the new regulation. The Phipps family commemorated the disaster in its 1965 song, Red Jacket.

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0: Or seen on that sad Friday night.
2: A $31,000 medical bill, a four-week delay for a critical test. And this didn't happen to someone unfamiliar with the system. It happened to someone who spent decades working inside it. Welcome to Code WAC, where we break down how healthcare really works in America and what it means for you and your family. Today, we're talking about insurance denials, hidden incentives, and why getting care can feel like navigating a system designed to stop you. Our guest is Bob Coleman, a retired healthcare professional who spent more than 40 years serving veterans through the U.S. Department of Veterans Affairs as a clinical pharmacist, medical informaticist, and researcher. 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Since retiring, he's turned his attention to healthcare system reform, authoring the e-books Unnecessary Deaths and Hostile Takeover, How Wall Street and Congress Hijacked American Healthcare and How We Can Take It Back.
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0: 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What's on your mind today? Mark in Sauk City, Wisconsin. Hey, Mark, what's up?
1: Yeah, with what's going on with the women thing that the Heritage Foundation is promoting, I couldn't help but think of what I've been reading in this book, The Myth of the Lost Cause, by Edward Buckheimer, that apparently, you know, they elevated Southern women because they were, you know, they wanted to assuage their anger over the fact that their husbands were producing, you know, children by their slaves, you know, having sex with their slaves and raping them and having children, and that was part of the whole elevation of women, both elevating them and keeping them in a quasi-bondage, because, you know, in that position they had no rights other than to be the housekeeper and tending the fires at home, and that, and also with Jesse Waters' rant about women being the source of all evil, that not only does it bring back, you know, the thoughts in my head of the whole original sin related to Eve, also in the myth of Pandora is that, you know, Pandora being the first woman created, you know, as Zeus's punishment to mankind, that, and she released evils upon the world, that when she opened up her either jar or box, depending on what myth you're reading.
0: Mm-hmm.
1: But also, she also released hope upon the world. And that it is just remarkable that Jesse Waters thinks he can get away with this stuff, is, you know, denigrating, you know, over half of mankind, to that it's all their fault that we're suffering from anything at all. It's women's fault, and that it is just unhinged, and this whole thing for the Heritage Foundation, it is just putting women back in their place as being that, you know, being, you know, all they're good for is maintaining the house and birthing children. And I think there's a good deal of racism involved in that as well, because I don't think they really want to think as you know, black men and women as actually being equal. And perhaps I'm, you know, defaming the Heritage Foundation and that there's racism involved there. But I can't help but think that there's, it just seems like so much of this is coming out of the thought patterns of the old Confederacy, which we see rising its ugly head again, and that, and perhaps I'm wrong. I mean, but I mean, I
0: it's
1: just.
0: It's not just the old Confederacy, Mark. I mean, this
1: it's a new Confederacy.
0: Well, I think this goes back to the beginning of the agricultural revolution. Prior to the agricultural revolution, you look at hunter-gatherer societies, men and women have different roles, but relative equality, politically speaking, in most tribal societies. And in fact, in many tribal societies, the women essentially run everything. They certainly did in the Iroquois Confederacy. You know, they had final say. The men were the ones who would travel for meetings, but the women were the ones who voted on what actually got done. And Jefferson wrote about that, in fact, in some of his letters to Madison. But years ago, I've told this story before, so apologies to anybody who's heard it, but I think it's probably been a year since I told it. Back in the 80s, I was working for an international relief organization based out of Germany, Salem International. And we had been, the Catholic Church in Colombia had reached out to us and offered us a monastery down near Medellin to turn into a program for street children, you know, for orphaned kids or runaway kids or whatever. So Horst von Heyer, who's a German who worked with the program and had for years and years and years, and I flew down to Bogota and then down to Medellin and checked the place out. What we discovered was that it wasn't Shining Path. There was a local guerrilla group that had just murdered like all the nuns who were living there. And it was right in the middle of a war zone, basically. And that's why the church was trying to get rid of it. And so we went back to Bogota to thank the archbishop for offering it to us, but to say thanks, but no thanks. And we had to be kind of careful because the church, the Catholic Church, the archbishop ran the biggest radio and the biggest television stations in Bogota. And they had considerable political power, basically, you know, large control over the whole political system. And we had a local woman, her name was Elizabeth Blinken, who was Colombian, or it was German, who had married a Colombian and lived in Bogota. And she spoke English, German, and Spanish. And so she went with me to meet with the Archbishop of Bogota, which was in this huge old church that had been converted into offices and things. And we were in this, after we waited for like 2 hours to have our audience with this guy, we were ushered into this massive room with huge stained glass windows. Most of the room was empty, and he was sitting in here at this massive throne, basically, you know, to receive us. And it started off badly because he reached out his hand, and I was, I guess, expected to kiss his ring, and instead I shook his hand, which seemed to piss him off. And Elizabeth stood slightly behind me, as we were instructed. And so anyway, we had this conversation, and I thanked him and, you know, said, we can't do it. We just don't have the ability, blah, blah, blah, blah. And we had the conversation. And then Elizabeth says, may I say something? And I was like, sure, you know. And so she steps forward and she says, you know, I live here in Bogota, and we have something like 1 million street children. And the problem is that because the church has said you'll go to hell if you sell birth control, there's not a pharmacist in the city who's willing to sell condoms. And if you would simply make a dispensation for the sale of these, you can continue to tell people not to use them, then we could probably go a long way toward resolving this problem with the street children. And he just turned bright red. He refused to look her in the eye after that. He turned to me, started pounding his left fist on his throne and sticking his finger in my face and was literally screaming at me. It's all the women's fault. They know when they're fertile. They know what's going on. They understand. They are in control. And you just... bat guano nuts. I mean, he just, and Elizabeth is like backing out of the room as fast as she can. And, you know, and I'm trying to just hold it together here because this guy, you know, we work with them, you know. And, but, you know, that's kind of the official position of a whole lot of people in the world, Mark, and has been for a long time.
1: And it's tragic, and because in the age of the machine, where women are equally as strong as men, if there's some physical task that needs to be undertaken, that we're still, you know, back in the day where men do the heavy work and women do the, you know, women do just as heavy work as men.
0: Yeah.
1: I mean, women are actually stronger than men in terms comes in to endurance.
0: Yeah, they're more resilient. Yeah. Physically
1: resilient.
0: I think psychologically too.
1: And it's just tragic that, you know, Jesse Waters hasn't been run off the air yet because it's...
0: No, he won't be. He's in the foxosphere, you know. I mean, this reflects, you know, Rupert Murdoch's father, Sir Keith Murdoch, made his fortune ragging on black American GIs during World War II, saying that they were raping Australian women. And the pictures that he was using, he had... Apparently, there was one black GI who was dating an Australian woman, and this got blown into this whole thing. But, you know, yeah. Mark, I got to move along, but, you know,
1: thank you, brother.
0: Great story. Yeah, good talking to you. Thank you. Bob in Farnham, Virginia. Hey, Bob, what's up?
2: Hello, my friend. You had a caller earlier, and she mentioned how the Justice Department may want to be 86ing. The court's ruling... about playing E. Jean Carroll. Sorry, I was getting off track when I was coming inside. I had read about that. I believe it was in the New York Times.
0: Mm-hmm.
2: I can't recall. But the gist I got was that they were going to try and switch the plaintiff being not Trump, but the Justice Department.
0: Yeah.
2: And then in the event that the ruling held and somebody's got to pay out that 80-something million plus the other 5 million, it would be the taxpayers.
0: Exactly. That comports with my recollection. It's been a week or two since I read the article too, and I think I also read it in the New York Times, although, you know, I read a lot of papers. But yeah, that makes sense.
2: Yeah. Yeah, I don't think they're trying to dismiss it. I think they're trying to shift the blame because they don't expect to win it.
0: Right, because two juries found Trump essentially guilty of rape, this guy who now we're discovering there's multiple women who are saying that when they were 13, 14 years old, he raped them. This is our noble president. Oh, my God. Bob, thank you for the call. Spot on. Yeah. No, this guy is a professional con man. He's a lifelong criminal. It's shocking that such a man could ever become president of the United States. We'll be right back.
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0: Hey, thanks so much for sharing our program and for reaching out to our stations and sponsors and letting them know that you're listening. It really means a lot to us.
1: 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David in North Miami Beach, Florida. Hey, David, what's up?
2: Yes, sir. Thank you. I'm going to keep calling myself White House Director of Lessons Learned until someone actually hires somebody, anybody at this point.
1: I get it.
2: Yeah, right. I've had a rough Mother's Day. I was sitting Shiva with my siblings because we lost our mother the week earlier.
1: Sorry.
2: But at least we got together. She was 77, which is like a generation younger than her mother when she passed. But the larger point I'm trying to make, how it's all in the family. I hope everybody watches the Comey Rule miniseries before they unplug from Paramount Plus to protest the Colbert firing. But what I hope somebody brings up with Trump in China, gee, there's an opera name, how they have their 50-something, the 60-something working grunt work, basically competing with their kids. And, you know, here I am at 55. For all my credentials, all I can do is work as a driver. What I'm supposed to be paid to take care of my father, to scrape him off the carpet and take him to the ER on a Sunday when I should be doing courier work. Is there any chance that this, you know, larger problem will be brought up of people, you know, who can't retire? Because, I mean, I'm glad you're in good health. But, you know, then there's people like your colleague Nicole Sandler who are in not such good health but can't retire. Or, you know, or thank goodness for Chris Lavoy, who's, you know, a perfect muscle man. Anyone bring up this problem for the Jones generation and the Gen Xers? Or are we, you know, are we the new lost generation?
1: Well, what's happened is that, you know, when Reagan declared war on working class people, Reagan and the Republican Party and a handful of right-wing, mostly petro-billionaires, back in the 1980s, declared war on working people. They initiated a process that has transferred $79 trillion out of our pockets and into theirs, and that's why you're having to work, and that's why many people are working. I mean, I'm beyond retirement age, but I'm doing this because I love it. I'm enjoying it.
2: Sure.
1: But I don't have to. But a lot of people have to. Most people have to who are, you know, working in their late 60s and 70s and would rather not. We used to have this American dream of a decent retirement. You know, what my dad had when he retired, Social Security actually was enough to live on, and plus he had a pension from working in a tool and die shop. So,
2: also, as your friend Greg Palace has described, we were all supposed to either be the whiz kids of 1987 or go into factories just as they were disappearing.
1: Yeah, exactly. And this is the neoliberal.
2: The crossfire.
1: Yeah, the neoliberal damage. So, you know, until the entire Democratic Party wakes the hell up and gets with the progressive agenda, and B, the Democrats take political power, I don't see this changing. But my hope is that both those things will happen within the next 3 years, and ideally a large chunk of it will happen within the next 9 months. But we'll just have to, you know, we're all going to have to pitch in and do everything we can, David. David, thanks for the call. Chris in Dallas, Texas. Hey, Chris, what's up? Chris in Dallas, watching on YouTube?
3: Yeah, I'm here.
1: Yeah, you're on the air. What's up?
3: I'm doing all right. With the new decision of gerrymandering, Why do you think many liberals and Democrats pushing the narrative that it's dangerous to black Americans, like we're guaranteed to vote for them and we don't have free will to vote for other people in other parties?
1: Oh, I know you didn't vote for Kamala. I recall that.
3: Oh, yeah, yeah.
1: So what's the point you're trying to make here, Chris?
3: Yeah, like, because the narrative of many Democrats lately is that it's harmful to black people, like, they the only party that black people vote for.
1: I don't think it's a narrative. I think it's a statistical reality that a little over 80% of black people vote Democratic. You're the exception to the rule, Chris. You're the black person who votes Republican.
3: I mean, most black people don't vote at all.
1: Well, most white people like don't vote at all either.
3: Yeah, just like I was going to say, most Americans don't vote.
1: Yeah.
3: So I feel like it's really like a thing of both sides trying to project and use their power to control the constituents and who can vote for who. And instead of just letting all Americans have their free will and both parties actually coming towards the American people with a good offer that Americans will be willing to come out and vote for.
1: So what offer would that be, Chris, in your mind?
3: I think more American-focused initiatives and stop focusing on global politics.
1: What does that mean? Give me an example.
3: Like when it comes down to how we in America, we go to other countries and kind of like force them to do different things within their own politics or their social ecosystem instead of focusing on the domestic problems we have here. And that's why you have like a growing sector of.
1: So if you were a legislator, Chris, I just have 20 seconds here. If you were a legislator, what would you introduce as legislation to change things?
3: I put a 50-year memorial on immigration and fully assimilate everybody that's here.
1: I think we're there. That's happening. That's happening. Chris, I'm sorry. I'm out of time. I got to run. But thanks for the call. It's always good talking to you. We're hitting the top of the hour. My buddy Dino Vidala, who does a program right here on SiriusXM Progress Channel 127, will be with us on the other side of the break. Let's see what he's up to. Stick around.
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6: We are getting into territory where even if the strait does reopen, it could be beyond a year for gas prices to fully normalize back to their pre-war levels.
7: Nearly half of Americans are cutting back on driving and other expenses due to soaring gas prices.
8: We're likely to see really significant health impacts from these nutrient changes.
7: Rising CO2 levels reduce nutritional content of plants, studies show. Plus,
9: from this tragedy, an immense irony is unfolding.
7: The Iran war really is fueling a renewable energy boom, just not here.
10: 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I'm Brad Friedman.
7: And I'm Desi Doyen.
10: Stand by for 6 minutes of independent green news, politics, analysis, and snarky comment.
9: Those who fought to keep the world hooked on fossil fuels are inadvertently supercharging the global renewables boom.
10: Finally, something Trump didn't suck at. This is your Green News Report. Okay, Desi Doyen, I don't know what your lead story here is about. I understand that the war has been terminated, according to Donald Trump last Friday. So what fake news do you have for us today?
7: Oh, I only wish that that were true. Oh. As Donald Trump's war on Iran drags on, fuel prices in the U.S., including diesel, are hitting new highs nationally. That is forcing Americans to make difficult choices. According to a new ABC News poll, nearly half of Americans say they are cutting back on driving or cutting out other household expenses to make ends meet. Mm. Goldman Sachs projects that if the Strait of Hormuz is not reopened by July, global oil prices will not return to pre-war levels before 2028, even in a best-case scenario.
10: 2028.
7: Yes, that likely means more price surges and more major economic impacts to come. And with 30% of the world's fertilizer supply also bottlenecked in the Strait of Hormuz, Reuters reports that the International Grains Council and other agricultural organizations have cut their forecasts for next year's harvests, that's crop yields, in 2027. Another food supply warning, but this one results from humanity's burning of fossil fuels. A new analysis confirms previous research showing that rising carbon dioxide in the atmosphere is making food crops less nutritious. CO2 is necessary for plants to grow, but too much CO2 is like junk food, making it difficult for plants to obtain nutrients, causing mineral deficiencies that reduce the nutritional value of humanity's most important crops. Today, rice, wheat, beans, peanuts, chickpeas, and many other crops contain lower levels of protein, iron, and other essential vitamins and minerals than they did just a generation ago. Experts warn of the increased risk of hunger and life-threatening nutritional deficiencies around the world as CO2 levels continue to rise due to humanity's activities.
10: I don't understand. All of these climate deniers over on Fox News told me that more CO2 would be great. It grows more plants. Everything will be much better with more CO2.
7: Yeah, too much CO2 is plant food like candy is food.
10: Well, I do like candy.
7: Some better news. It is still early yet, but data from around the world increasingly show that the Iran war really is resulting in permanent demand destruction for fossil fuels as governments look to speed up electrification of their economies and secure new domestic energy supplies, primarily renewable energy and storage. And consumers are doing so too. The Financial Times reports that EV ownership has hit a tipping point in China and many other parts of the world, with people buying more electric cars than gas. Demand for rooftop solar is surging in Europe. In the UK, solar panels are now being installed on average every 3 minutes since the Iran conflict began. A surge in rooftop solar begun in the last fossil fuel crisis has helped Pakistan and Spain weather the economic impacts. And Simon Steele, the executive secretary of the United Nations climate talks, relished the irony at a planning meeting for this year's upcoming summit.
9: From this tragedy, an immense irony is unfolding. Those who fought to keep the world hooked on fossil fuels are inadvertently supercharging the global renewables boom. And this latest crisis has made the economic logic of renewables impossible to ignore. Renewables offer safer, cheaper, cleaner energy that can't be held captive by narrow shipping straits or global conflicts.
10: Irony indeed. For much more on all of these stories and the ones we couldn't get to today, check out our website at greennews.bradblog.com. I'm Brad Friedman.
7: And I'm Desi Doyen.
10: And this has been your Green News Report.
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1: So the New York Arab American Comedy Festival is coming back to Washington, D.C. for a big show on Sunday, May 17th. 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And Dean Obidala over on Blue Sky. Dean, welcome back to the program. It's always so great having you with us. You have a brilliant piece today. Trump and Kash Patel have made the U.S. vulnerable. The most vulnerable to attack since 9/11. Please elaborate.
2: Sure. 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We live in the D.C. area. Sunday night, the Miracle Theater. It's an opera-for-profit festival. But Tom, the reason we're going there is an act of defiance. It's comedic defiance. Because Donald Trump has come after comedians who have mocked them. So we want to be in D.C. to mock Trump and to stand up for free press and freedom of comedy, to be blunt. So serious moment in this comedy show we're doing. We've had immigrant comedians who have green cards who don't want to be in our shows or Arab American because they fear that Trump will come after them if they're in a show that mocks Trump. So we're living in a different world. So it's a comedy show to make people laugh, but there's an underlying message that's...
1: You know, if I could just interject, Louise and I the other night watched Cabaret, the old movie.
2: Sure.
1: I don't know that I'd ever seen it before. I think I'd seen pieces of it, but it's just because this movie takes place a year before Hitler, and it's just shocking and how we are almost there. I mean, it's just amazing. Anyhow, back to you.
2: Yes, and I'll be playing Joel Grey in the show. On Sunday, Joel Grey, I'm not going to play. Joel Grey was the MC of the entire Cabaret, name of the act. Yeah. And look, getting back to the real thing, the article, it's based on my interview yesterday, Frank Figluzzi. It's not just my opinion. Frank Figluzzi, 25-year veteran of the FBI, retired as an assistant director, made a point about Kash Patel that, SNL is making fun. I asked him, Saturday Night Live's turned Kash Patel into a punchline based on his own conduct. Aziz Ansari playing him. They said, does this affect the rank-and-file FBI agents in your work? And he said, yes, it does. Not because they're mocking Kash Patel. People should do that. That's their choice. But when you don't take the FBI seriously and you view it as a joke of a leader and a partisan actor in that with Kash Patel, it makes it harder for the FBI to get cooperation. And he shared there's an inscription at the FBI headquarters on the wall that the backbone of the FBI is the cooperation of the American people. He said he really fears that people will not go to the FBI to share things about really dangerous people. They could be terrorists. They could be drug dealers, organized crime figures. They don't trust the FBI. And look at Kash Patel, like yesterday, screaming at Senator Van Hollen, spewing lies. Just so it's clear, Kash Patel lied yesterday on the road. He said Abrego Garcia was convicted of rape and convicted of being a gangbanger. And that's why... that it was wrong for Senator Van Hollen to meet with him. Abrego Garcia was never charged, never convicted of those charges. He'd been deported a long time ago.
1: So Kash Patel just lied to Congress, which, by the way, is something
2: he's the FBI director. It's not like an average person. Kash Patel knows the difference. He's a lawyer. He's a former prosecutor. He knows Abrego Garcia was never charged with rape. He knows he was never charged with gang-related crimes. And he, was never convicted, because if he was, he would have been deported a long time ago because he was an undocumented immigrant. So to lie like that and nobody talk about potential consequences for Kash Patel is part of the bigger problem here.
1: Mm-hmm. Yeah, absolutely. And, it's really genuinely concerning. Another piece that you wrote is about big money and how the Republicans and really big money has captured the Supreme Court. Very rarely do we hear much of a commentary or even a conversation in the corporate media about the big money that put these right-wingers, these six right-wingers on the Supreme Court, and that sustains them, by the way, through the Supreme Court Historical Society and through all these other little perks and goodies that these guys get.
2: Yeah, we had last week on my show, Dark Money Week, And every day we had at least one guest to talk about dark money, the real world impact of it, and how do we get big money and dark money out of politics. And, you know, it was my team, Matt and Aaron, did an amazing job booking some great guests. We had Senator Sheldon Whitehouse on and Senator Ron Wyden, members of Congress, David Sirota, and others, some amazing activists. And your name came up several times, Tom, talking to Senator Whitehouse. He took the Powell memo. I'm like, have you ever talked to Tom Hartman? The Powell memo always comes up, along with it began with Reagan. But I didn't have the second part. But the Lewis Powell memo is, there's a direct line, as, you know, he talks about Senator Whitehouse and David Sirota in his book about master plan. Mm. They go back to the Powell memo. And it's such a great point that you really made me aware of that memo and the idea of making the corporate world realize we have power. Let's use our money to not just elect candidates, but to shape policy and ultimately control the court would be a great way of doing that. And Levin Leo certainly delivered for them on that. So it was a great week for people to learn, even me to learn more about the influence of dark money, the fact that there's so millions of dollars, $1.9 billion in the 2024 campaign in dark money, according to the Brennan Center. And people know dark money, we don't even know where it came from, folks, but it's legal to give the candidates super PACs. It's legal. We don't know where it's coming from. Right. And it's legal to do that in the United States of America in 2026. How is this a democratic republic and not a banana republic when you see that kind of garbage? Well, and that's they all know this.
1: Yeah, and the money could have been coming from Russia or Israel or China or Iran.
2: We know.

0: Trump arrived in China a few hours ago, and he's bringing 17 oligarchs with him, including his son, Eric. Or is that Uday or Kusei? I forget.
1: I don't know. One of them.
0: Yeah. My guess is that, first of all, these oligarchs have all given millions of dollars to Donald Trump directly, you know, to things that Trump controls or the money that'll end up in his pocket, and or to things that he cherishes, you know, like his inauguration fund, which he ultimately paid him a lot of money for services rendered or whatever. So my guess is that what's going to happen is Trump is going to make a fool of himself and of America, but that these oligarchs are each going to walk away with a pony. You know, every one of them is going to get some kind of prize, and that they will give Trump even more millions of dollars as a result of this, and average Americans are going to get screwed. I'm curious your thoughts on what's going to come out of this meeting.
1: Tom, are you suggesting that the head of Goldman Sachs and Citibank and Apple are not going there to fight for the middle class working workers? Are you suggesting that they're not going there, but we need a fair living wage in America?
0: I am outrageous.
1: Right, this is the Gilded Age, but with a big plane.
0: Yeah.
1: I mean, if there was the Gilded Age, William McKinley or other Gilded Age presidents who had a plane to fly the oligarchs of the time, put J.P. Morgan and Rockefeller on a plane. That's what this is.
0: Yeah.
1: So it's nobody, and I posted online yesterday, the names, they go, no one there to fight for working class people. No one there to talk about the middle class. People are like, well, that's not how it works. Well, that's how it should work, folks. You should have people, union representatives on the plane to go as well. But there's no concern. Trump goes, there's a war going on in Iran that he started. We have a new wholesale price report today. Inflation, the highest in years. Yesterday, consumer price index, the highest in 3 years. But if you take out COVID, it's the highest in decades in a jump. It's over the wages increase now. So unless you're making over 4% a year, folks, increase, you got to pay a pay cut because of Trump. People are struggling. Consumer confidence down to the lowest in the history of the University of Michigan. And Trump's flying a gilded plane with the gilded oligarchs to China to make more money, and you know he will profit himself personally. There's no doubt Donald Trump will make some money from this.
0: Yeah, it is so true, and I just have to read you this quote. You invoked the Gilded Age, right?
1: Sure.
0: This is from 1887, President Grover Cleveland, the only Democrat who held the White House during the post Civil War era in the 19th century. And this is from his State of the Union address, speaking of the oligarchs of his day. And he said, as we view the achievements of aggregated capital, we discover the existence of trusts, combinations, and monopolies while the citizen is struggling far in the rear or is trampled to death beneath an iron heel. Corporations, which should be the carefully restrained creatures of the law and servants of the people, are fast becoming the people's masters.
1: Yep. And look, it took...
0: Here we are again.
1: We are. There's no doubt. I'm just finishing a book on Teddy Roosevelt and J.P. Morgan, where, you know, Teddy wrote the Supreme Court under Teddy Roosevelt, not because of him, but during his DOJ brought a lawsuit against the big railroad magnates, J.P.
0: Yep.
1: Morgan and others that owned it, and broke it up using the Sherman Antitrust Act.
0: Yep, him and Taft.
1: The language, right. If you read the language of Teddy Roosevelt, who was a progressive Republican, and you hear Cleveland, it's very much like today. We are living through a new Gilded Age, and you hope it ushers in a progressive era that followed the Gilded Age,
0: yep,
1: which brought down some power to the people and broke up some of the trust and monopolies. If not, we're on that same path again.
0: But it was the Republican, pardon my interruption, but we have got 45 seconds to a hard break. It was the Republican Great Depression that brought about that, you know, progressive response. And I think that Trump is doing the same thing. He's making the same mistakes Hoover made.
1: We might be. Look, people are really concerned. Polls show a majority of Americans think we'll be in a recession next year at this time because they're so fearful of where we're going with inflation. It's off the charts.
0: Yeah. Yeah. I am convinced that these guys, the greed, the just absolute rampant greed, just like during the Harding Coolidge.
1: It's insatiable. They can't make enough money. It's unbelievable.
0: Yeah. Yeah. And what's really astonishing is that you've got all these oligarchs who are on the plane with Trump. Any one of them, if they gave up 1 or 2% of their wealth It could solve homelessness in America. It could, among other things, it could.
1: You should be in the comedy show.

0: us, Tom, on Sunday, because that's funny. As if they're going to give 1% of their wealth to help people. That's not how, we all know that's not how it works. They're in a competition with each other to be the richest, the first trillionaire, and Elon Musk
1: They're mentally ill. They really are. The great Dean Obidala, right here on Sirius XM every evening. And Dean, thanks so much for dropping by. It's always great talking with you.
0: Thanks, Tom. Take care.
1: Yeah, you too.
2: This is the Tom Hartman Program.
1: 18 minutes past the hour, back with more of the news of the day and your calls in just a moment. Stay with us.

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3: 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And welcome back, 23 minutes past the hour. So is Donald Trump going to erase his own IRS audits forever? The New York Times just dropped a bombshell. The Justice Department, or Injustice Department, whatever they call it these days, the Trump Justice, is quietly negotiating a settlement of Trump's $10 billion lawsuit against the IRS, which is, by the way, the agency that Trump himself controls. And one option reportedly on the table would be to let the IRS drop all audits of Trump, his sons, and his businesses permanently. This is crazy. I mean, the guy's a convicted tax cheat. Trump sued the IRS over a 2020 leak that revealed that he had paid just $750 in income taxes. And a loss in a pending audit could cost him over $100 million. That's how much apparently he's basically screwed all the rest of us out of with his tax avoidance. And now he's using his own government to make those audits vanish. Federal Judge Kathleen Williams is racing to stop a settlement that legal experts already call collusion. This could be the most corrupt presidential self-dealing in American history. This guy is robbing us blind, and he's doing it gleefully. He's doing it enthusiastically. It's just an incredible thing. Johan in Los Angeles. Hey, Johan, what's on your mind today?
6: I was watching the hearing yesterday, and then Senator was asking about intoxication on Kashi Patel. Yeah. While all the podcasters have all the footage of Kashi Patel drinking in a USA hockey team, but these lawmakers don't have any evidence in this hearing. And it's like I'm seeing the repetition of Merrick Garland on classified document case. It's like, it's mind-boggling. They're not prepared to question these people.
3: Yeah.
6: Just asking, but not...
3: I thought the questions... I thought Chris Von Hollen got personal with Kash Patel, and Patel, you know, lied to Congress in his rebuttal by saying, you know, that as Dean just pointed out, that Abrego Garcia was a convicted rapist and gangbanger when he was neither. But yeah, my sense of it was that the Democrats were actually more interested. This was the Appropriations Committee. This is a subcommittee. This is not the overall committee. This is a subcommittee that deals with recommendations about funding for the agency. And I think most of the Democrats were actually just trying to get some business done. They wanted to know, what are you going to use this money for that you're asking for us from? And so most of those questions had to do with that. Van Hollen took a bite out of him, though. And you know, what's the old saying? A kicked dog always yelps. But yeah.
6: It's like Merrick Garland will waste his time and Trump got elected again because he didn't do anything. It's almost the same thing.
3: Yeah, I would have liked to have seen a little more fire. But, you know, maybe they're afraid of him, too. I mean, the guy runs the FBI. He has the ability to change people's lives. Look at what's going on with Jim Comey and Mr. Brennan. So, Johan, thank you for the call. It's 27 minutes past the hour. I'll be back with more of your calls in just a minute. Stay with us.
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3: Exposing the con in conservative. I'll be right back with you.

0: 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Tell us about this.
1: Thanks for having me. Yeah, our emergency medical kits are really taking the country by storm. We've helped protect over a million Americans, and it pinch myself when I even say that. Meds like you just mentioned, things like amoxicillin and antibiotics, every American is going to probably get a prescription for these in the next couple of years, right? It's always something. People everywhere are fed up with going to the doctors, fed up with waiting in line for urgent care, and we all know that the best time to address a sickness is the morning you feel that scratchy throat or the runny nose, rather than trying to wait it out. You need to have medicines on hand in your medicine cabinet today to take. 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They do this every day, all day. And the medicines come from our pharmacy, which, again, is prescribing them to you with your name on it and is licensed in all 50 states as well. So it took us a long time to build out this infrastructure that allows us to do this, but a lot of Americans are taking advantage.
0: Peter, thanks so much for dropping by.
2: This is Labor History in 2. On this day in labor history, the year was 1938. That was the day the Keene Mountain coal mine exploded near Grundy, Virginia. Described as a flame-belching volcano, the explosion killed 45 and injured 3 more. It is considered one of the worst mining disasters in the history of Virginia. One surviving miner described the scene saying, quote, "I saw coal-carrying cars, motors, slate, and timbers spouted as if from a cannon." The state mine inspector determined the miners had been killed instantly. The mine had just opened the year before and produced 40 railroad cars of coal a day. But the mine was also owned by the Red Jacket Coal Company. In Mingo County, West Virginia, years earlier, Red Jacket had been a key player in keeping the UMWA out, making its employees sign yellow dog contracts and winning injunctions against union organizing. As a member of the Williamson Coal Operators Association, Red Jacket contributed to the hostile anti-union environment that created the conditions for the Matewan Massacre and the Battle of Blair Mountain in the early 20s. They called in Baldwin Phelps detectives to start evicting Matewan strikers from company housing. In the aftermath of the 1938 explosion, new mine safety regulations were demanded. The inspectors were finally given the legal right to conduct inspections over the protest of mine owners in 1941. However, there was no power to enforce the new regulations. The Phipps family commemorated the disaster in its 1965 song, Red Jacket Mine.

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2: A $31,000 medical bill. A four-week delay for a critical test. And this didn't happen to someone unfamiliar with the system. 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Since retiring, he's turned his attention to healthcare system reform, authoring the e-books Unnecessary Deaths and Hostile Takeover, How Wall Street and Congress Hijacked American Healthcare, and How We Can Take It Back.
3: I had a set of specialized diagnostic tests at a cancer center in Seattle. 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
3: it was a total shock. 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

0: 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Welcome back. 34 minutes past the hour. Picking up your calls here, Lynn in Belleville, Texas. Hey, Lynn, what's on your mind today?
1: How you doing, Tom?
0: Good.
1: I think this is the second time for me.
0: Mm-hmm.
1: I just want to address the issue that you've been talking about, how we can get our democracy to survive the trauma that it's going through right now.
0: Mm-hmm.
1: And I have an idea in mind. I mean, you guys, in your position and the other news media people are really doing, I mean, that's, y'all are our savior because, you know, it's the competition that you guys are bringing out that may help us survive this couple of years we've got left. But my idea, it may be kind of crazy, but my idea is that we develop a scheme where the news media guys like you anchor guys from every major network has got to come together, sit down, and work out a process that allows the American people to develop a consensus of what the truth is. And that means to me that you guys need to come up with a plan that sets, that basically evaluates you compared to Sean Hannity, compared to all the other different talk show hosts in such a way that the American people can have confidence in what they're hearing. It's truth in the news. I think,
0: yeah.
1: If you look at the American people, when the referees go out there on the field and they call it balls and strikes, they call the plays how you see them, and the American people love that. I mean, there's no question about how the American people will swarm to the competition of something of that kind. If you develop a proper competition where guys are treating each other with respect in the conversation that goes on, but yet some way we have a unbiased commission that oversees all of you guys coming together and saying, hey, we need to voluntarily do this for the American people so that we get the news and believe what we're hearing.
0: Yeah.
1: I mean,
0: It's an ideal. And, you know, when I was a kid, I mean, you know, there was basically three television networks and one or two networks that provided news for the radio at the top of the hour.
1: That's what I'm talking about right there.
0: And
1: it worked, didn't it?
0: Well, it sort of worked. I mean, it created a national consensus around most things because there was basically one set of opinions that were being put forward, and anything that was too far out of that was considered wackadoodle stuff. But, you know, during the McCarthy era, it actually kind of worked against us. I mean, well, actually, Edward R. Murrow was pushing back pretty aggressively, so maybe it did work. I just don't see how we can do that right now. I mean, for example, there's a great group that watches Fox every day, and they compile all the lies that Fox tells every day. And I've been trying, Sean has been trying for, you know, the better part of a year now, to get these people to come on this program every week, you know, once a week, and just give us an update on all the lies from Fox this week. I think it would be a huge public service. But, you know, it's like people are doing these things, and they're not making money doing it, and they're doing it in their spare time, and they don't have the time, and they don't want to. It's just, I don't know. So all I can do is just do the best I can do, Lynn. But thanks for the idea, and thanks for the suggestion.
1: Well, you do wonderful. You guys, you're doing wonderful. I just thought, man, if we could ever, I think the answer to the trauma that the democracy is suffering from is to get the American people to have confidence.
0: I got it. You know, you made your point. I got it. Thank you. Morris in Englewood. Hey, Morris, what's on your mind today?
2: Hey, Tom, did you get your gold phone from, did you get your gold phone from Trump yet, Tom?
0: Yeah, well, I didn't send him $100, so at least I'm $100 richer than I would have been if I was one of his suckers.
2: He made $50 million, Tommy, selling a phone that ain't nobody going to get. And what trips me out is when they sent that $100, I'm surprised they didn't know what they were doing.
0: Yeah.
2: And you had an earlier conversation with the guest. You were talking about the wealthy paying some taxes. Listen, if the top 2%, if the top 10, just the top 10 billionaires in this country, if they paid 2% of their wealth, you'd have free health care. We'd have free college education, and we better get back to free college education, Tom, or we're not going to be able to compete. Now, here's what we got with the rest of the world, in terms of technology and everything else. Now, here's what we got to do. Everybody can see what's going on. We got Roger Taney. We got Judge Roger Taney. You know about him, Tom.
0: He's the guy who wrote the Dred Scott decision back in 1860, whatever it was, 59 or 50, whatever. Yeah.
2: He was one of the smartest guys in the class. That's exactly who he was. So Roger Taney reincarnation.
0: Except, by the way, his name was pronounced Tawny. There was no W, but that's how they pronounced it. But back to you.
2: You're cold, Tom. But anyway, here's the best way we're going to be able to defeat that. We couldn't do it back then. We can do it now. We're going to need a national voters registration drive, Tom. It's on that level, a national voters registration drive. When you see a homeless person on the street, you walk up to them and say, would you like a guaranteed income? Yes, fill out this paperwork. We got to get busy. It ran us about $250 million for the entire country. Where we're going to get this money from? We don't have to just get it from donations. We could also do concerts. We got a lot of progressive people with a lot of talent out there that have been willing to step up and do this. Yeah, when they say fight power with power, well, in this case, we got to fight money with money, okay? And so that's the, we're going to have to do that, Tom. Because even if we take over the Congress and whatnot, take over the Senate, this guy's not going to leave the White House. We know what's up. But sure would help us if we got that kind of stuff behind us.
0: Yeah.
2: You know, when we got control of the Congress, okay? And I want to share this with you, Tom. I want to give a shout-out to independent media. God bless, Lord Jesus Christ, bless independent media. Because if all we was getting was MSNBC, CBS, and Fox, we'd be in trouble. But you guys as independent media, I heard you talk to a guy earlier. He was so appreciative of what you do. Independent media is what's going on. Let me qualify that. Allegedly, check out Google. Allegedly, Iran had 26 targets that they hit. Iran, you know, the Iran is the guy we have a problem with. They hit 26 targets, but only 15 guys were found out to be dead. And then you're not going to believe that. Now, also, the satellite companies, the private satellite companies, they've been instructed by our government not to share the images of that war.
0: Yeah.
2: We're in a bad way, Tom. The only way we can get up out of this, we need a national voter registration program. You see somebody homeless, tap him on the shoulder, he's going to say, why should I care about what's going on? We're going to try to put some money in your pocket. Okay.
0: And you know what the Republicans have done, Boris? In a half a dozen states that I know of, and it's probably more than just a half a dozen, they've actually made it basically illegal to run voter registration drives. The League of Women Voters no longer does this in Kansas. They no longer do it in Florida. They no longer do it in Texas because, you know, nobody wants to go to jail.
2: I don't believe that.
0: Look it up.
2: You ain't never lied, Tom. I ain't buying that. No, I'm not going with that. Okay, you better talk to me. So I'm going to have to do that, man. You're sounding crazy.
0: Yeah.
2: All right, Tom, let me let you go, my brother.
0: Thanks, Boris. Good talking to you. MJ in Seattle. Hey, MJ, what's up?
3: Wow, you have the smartest people on. That Morris is great.
0: Yes. He's great. Morris's brain runs so much faster than mine.
3: I know. It's a little hard now to keep up with him. I want to say at the outset, I want to tell you about the environment where the Utah bombing where the Utah data centers proposed to go.
0: Mm-hmm.
3: But first I want to tell you about a documentary called Trust Me, The False Prophet. It's kind of a second stab at the Warren Jeffs polygamy place down in southern Utah on the Utah-Arizona border.
0: Right.
3: And it answered one question for me. It wasn't as easy to watch as the first one, but it's really worth it. And it answered a really big question for me. I was born and raised in Utah, and I wasn't LDS, and so I was adamant about getting out of there.
0: Mm.
3: But the question I always had was, how does one man with 30 women start driving Bentleys? Two brand new Bentleys.
0: Right.
3: Well.
0: Yeah. $300,000 car.
3: Yeah, what he's doing is it's his workforce. The women are all he has to do is feed them and put a roof over their head and make sure that he keeps them romantically close.
0: Yeah. Yeah.
3: And they are really sad.
0: They're brainwashed. I mean, they're raised in this cult, and so it's easy to continue that. But and this should be a warning to us because culturally, this can happen on a much larger scale. Not necessarily this specific kind of exploitation, but you know, this whole idea of brainwashing people into thinking that they have to have big daddy leaders and all this other kind of stuff.
3: Right. Well, back to the second part of my my call is remember Terry Tempest Williams, who was the ecologist down in Utah a couple of decades ago. She was very with it. Mm. I was in college in the 70s and had a little baby, and we got talked into going out to the area where they're going to put that data center, and it was beautiful and it was natural, and there were these natural hot springs. It was a plain.
0: Mm-hmm.
3: Hot springs that were about 30 feet across and in perfect circles, ringed with beautiful green grass. And we camped there and fished. And these potholes, purportedly, they didn't know a bottom to them.
0: Mm-hmm.
3: And it was a beautiful, serene, natural place. And I don't know why we human beings always have to, especially when it's delicate. I mean, it wasn't the Grand Canyon, you know. Mm-hmm. But we ate the fish. We sat in the green grass, and we had a little campfire.
0: But corporations can't monetize any of that, and so it doesn't matter to them.
3: Yeah. Just across the road, we had to drive out there next to the Hill Air Force Base bombing range, which was a secret.
0: Mm-hmm.
3: So I think that's probably why this locality is not on the maps. I tried to look it up today, and it used to be there. I looked it up in the intervening years, but anyway, so that's what I have to say today.
0: Okay. Thank you for sharing that, putting that in context, MJ.
3: One last thing. I want to change my name. I've been going undercover. My name, if you can change it in your records, is Dusty, and I'm in Kitsap County.
0: You got it.
3: I'm not going to live in fear anymore.
0: Okay, you got it. Thank you, Dusty. Nice talking to you. Appreciate
3: you
0: the call.
3: Too.
0: Thank you. Brian in Milford, Delaware. Hey, Brian, what's on your mind today?
4: Hey, how you doing, Tom? One thing real quick before I get to my point. I saw in West Virginia two Supreme Court justices beat the incumbent, which I don't know if that's two Democrats going up or not, but that's kind of interesting. I just saw that.
0: Uh-huh.
4: I don't know who they are, but anyway, I'm from Delaware, as you saw. Hello?
0: Yeah, I'm listening.
4: Oh, okay. There's a talking point going around. I saw on Twitter, and I've been hearing some Republicans, mainstream media, using it as a rebuttal for all the gerrymandering that the Republicans are doing. They're pointing out this nonsense statistic about, oh, all these blue states, they got, you know, 40%, 45% Republicans, and they got zero congressional seats. So why are y'all crying about us having zero blue seats? But I'm looking at this, like 42% of Delaware Republicans, and they got zero congressional seats. First of all, it's only one congressional seat in Delaware. And then also, I was like, 42% of Republicans are in Delaware? That don't make no sense. Mm. So I looked up what they were really manipulating the numbers. What they're doing is they're looking at the percentage of Republicans that voted, not the percentage of Republicans in the state. So, for example, for my state of Delaware, it's 25% Republicans registered, but 42% of Republicans voted in the election. So they're misconstrued.
0: Yeah. So they use the number that looks better. That's an old trick.
4: Yeah, so like Connecticut, 42% of Connecticut are Republicans, when it's really like 20%, but 42% of Connecticut Republicans voted.
0: Yeah.
4: So they're manipulating the numbers and going out there lying about it.
0: So they're looking at the percentage of Republicans who voted against, you know, in the elections versus Democrats, basically, because those are basically the two choices, as opposed to looking at the actual electorate. Yeah. Excellent point, Brian.
4: Yeah.
0: Thank you for that. Yeah. As Abraham Lincoln said, you know, figures don't lie, but liars can figure. Brian, thanks a lot for the call. We'll be right back.
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0: 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Stay with us.

0: One of the most important features of the American experiment is often overlooked. This nation began as a rebellion against monarchy and the doctrine of the divine right, and the founders codified it by creating a secular constitution. No religious tests, no state religion, and a clear separation between church and state. They'd seen what happens when religion and government merge, and they designed a system to prevent it. Well, today that principle is under renewed attack. 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
1: Hey, Tom Hartman here. In my new book, Threshold, The Crisis of Western Culture, I'm looking at the deteriorating state of our planet, where the dynamics of environmental, economic, and population change are boiling over the limits within which society can function. I'll be busting the myths and ideologies of religious fundamentalism, capitalism run amok, male domination and hierarchy, and militarism that are draining our world of its natural and human resources and engendering the suffering of millions for the benefit of a few. Threshold examines cultures that have thrived from the mother city of Corral, Peru to modern Denmark, and targets five areas of policy, national, religious, economic, corporate, and environmental, for specific and immediate reform. Radical in scope and boldness, but simple in its common sense logic, my book Threshold illustrates the mistakes we have made as a culture, as a country, and as individuals, and provides the inspiration and motivation that you're looking for to build a better, more sustainable world for all. It's available in fine bookstores everywhere. Threshold.
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0: 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It's called The Tom Hartman Reader. Tom Hartman Reader is unlike any of my other books. 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Tom Hartman Reader covers everything from my fierce commitment to Jeffersonian democracy to my steadfast opposition to the corporatization of America. 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Or what cloudy Germany can teach us about solar energy? 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Inspiration, insight, and action. 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

0: 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Raymond in Arcata, California. Hey, Raymond, what's up?
1: Hey, good afternoon or good morning. I disagree with you in a sense concerning that some Republicans are coming around, and helping us to, get rid of Trump. Because I disagree because a lot of Republicans want what Trump wants. They want a white America. They want a white Christian deregulated America. And that's why, I'm not saying all Republicans want this, but a large portion, a majority of them do.
0: I think you're right.
1: They just don't want it the way, they just don't want it so in our faces like Trump is doing.
0: Yeah, I think you're right, Raymond. My point is that if only 5 or 6 Republicans in the House and 3 or 4 in the Senate were to turn their backs on Trump, we could change everything. And while I doubt that's going to happen in the Senate, I think there's a chance that will happen in the House after the primary season is over this summer.
1: I really hope so. But what's going on with all this, Jerry? Voter suppression.
0: Yeah, it's crazy. Yeah.
1: Well, thanks for your time, Tom.
0: Okay,
1: and
0: thanks,
1: everyone in the audience.
0: Yeah. Good talking to you. Thank you. John in Grand Rapids, Michigan. Hey, John. We've got a minute left here. What's up?
2: Hey, I've been seeing him in a lot of things on Facebook and this, and I've even thought about it for a long time. I'd really like to see Sheldon Whitehouse run for president. That's who I'd like to see.
0: I would, too. He's got the right name for it. He's a good guy. He's a genuine progressive. He's a solid voice in the Senate. He understands who's doing what. He's doing some great media stuff out there. We've got to get him on the program more often. I'd love to get him on every week.
2: He's a strong player, and nobody can look at him and say this guy's a snake oil salesman. He's a strong player, man. I'd love to see it.
0: Yeah, I agree with you. I think he might have even, maybe I'm thinking of somebody else, but one of these senators just started a Substack newsletter, in fact. I should be a little more cautious before I say who. So anyhow, John, thanks for the call. Great to hear from you. And thank you for being with us today. We'll be back tomorrow, same time, same place. In the meantime, don't forget, democracy is not a spectator sport. It requires all of us, and that includes you. So get out there, get active, tag your it. Have a great afternoon. Be good to yourself, the folks around you. Stay safe. Eat your veggies. Get out there. Take a walk. Walk a couple miles today. See if you can pull it off, huh? You'll feel better for it. I'll catch up with you tomorrow. Stay safe.

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1: This is a truly remarkable book that you're going to love. You know, there's a war underway, and a college student discovered that the State Department was lying about it and reported it. He made the national news, and suddenly he was arrested by the FBI and charged with fake crimes. Sound familiar? Well, this was 60 years ago. The war was Vietnam, and the student journalist who discovered the lies said so, angering those in power. His name is George Koch, and now he's written a powerful expose about how bullies and parasites have always manipulated the law and exploited others. 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
1: You are moving into a dimension, not only of sound and politics, but of absurdity. A journey into a land where facts are fiction and reality is up for debate. Up is down, lies disguised as truth, and logic is a distant memory. You've just crossed over into Opposite World. Fortunately, one voice dares to call it like it is. Welcome to The Nicole Sandler Show, your refuge from the madness, where truth still matters, even in Opposite World.

0: The Marsh Family doing it again. You know, the original song there that they parodied for that one is by the Proclaimers. I've always hated that song. I mean, it's one that I had to play on the radio so many times over the years. And every time it came up, I'd like, oh, again? And I'd turn it all the way down. You usually hear stories about, you know, disc jockeys cranking it. Well, not that one. But the reason I played that, obviously, because the Marsh Family is so talented, and they did a great job with it. The subject matter, in case, you know, they do a lot of parodies of songs based on crap happening here in the U.S., because there's so much of it. But they don't shy away from poking fun at their own country. And I guess there's yet another scandal going on in the UK. And with a familiar person, you know, and a guy that, you know, go figure, it's one of Dump's favorite people, I think, Nigel Farage. So actually, this one came out last week, but I was in the hospital. So, you know, what they wrote about it is a story broke this weekend, which exposed that the founder and leader of Reform UK, Nigel Farage, had been gifted £5 million by a Thai cryptocurrency billionaire shortly before announcing his intention to stand for election. It's another example of how, while claiming to be a man of the people, Farage is actually raking it in and beholden to the super rich and exploiting their resource and control of media to make a bid for power and policies that will benefit them. On Sunday, he withdrew from a BBC interview at the last minute, hoping that avoiding questions before Thursday's local elections across the UK would allow him to benefit from the voters' anger at the failings of the main two parties. And in the lyrics, which they have on the YouTube, they have they explain, you know, the references and the songs. You know, I love them because they're so talented, and yet they are doing a public service by you know, singing about these scandals that are happening all over the world. And indeed, they're happening all over the world. So today, you know, I thought we would sort of explore a few of the things going on. Of course, you got Trump in China. That should go over really well. You know, his people are afraid that he's going to give away too much, because, you know, he's not very bright, and he's a sycophant. I mean, to dictators, the more dictatorial they are, the further down Trump dips to, what, kiss their feet or do other things. It's really sad. And again, that is a fear in Washington, that he's going to give up too much to Xi. Lovely. So, you know, there's all kinds of other stuff going on today, and I've got a lot of video and I've got a lot of things to share. But yesterday, you know, I told you we were expecting to hear from an old, well, oh man, it didn't open the right one. I have my notes over here, and I thought, anyway, an old friendly acquaintance of mine, and somebody that I met. I went looking to see the first time that I spoke with Kaswar Khosra on the air, and it was like 2011. Check this out. Hold on, if I can bring this up. I know I'm delaying such suspense here, right? I got to see if I have it queued up. All right, so this was 16, 14. Oh, the one from 2011, I don't have video on, but there were a lot of weird coincidences.
1: It starts streaming on YouTube.
0: I want to, let me bring this up a little bit and you'll see. Okay, let's see. Oh, and well, I had video, but he didn't yet. So this was from, again, this was 2014. before I bring him in today, I'll bring in this one. Man, my computer's all screwy. Why is it doing that? Yeah, I should have done this earlier. And actually, I did. It worked earlier, and now I have it all messed up. But, all right, here we go. This is from 2014, and let me play a little bit
1: this
0: of this.
1: This one is just, it's just unfathomable.
2: Okay,
1: as Kaswar wrote in the publication India Today, that's in Pakistan. He wrote just a...
0: I guess I was connecting on the phone. That's what that noise is. I'm like, what is that noise?
3: Maybe they have some cooperation.
0: Okay. The audio was bad. Our technology has gotten much better since then. So I'm going to cross my fingers. And today, join up with Kaswar Khosra, who is in India, who is in Pakistan. I'm all screwy now. In Pakistan, where he is the founder and editor in chief of Islamabad. What? It's not Islamabad Today. See, it's on my other notes. Kaswar, hi. Sorry for the messy intro here. I was going to do something, but it didn't work. You there?
4: Hi. Long time, Nicole.
0: It has
4: Very
0: been a long time.
4: And I must appreciate you for a sharp memory. Your guest star that we first met in 2011.
0: Yeah, it was 2011. And I'm trying to remember what the story was. But you reached out to me on Facebook and, you know, told me you were a journalist in Pakistan and that you were covering, again, I can't remember what the story was. But and we met and I invited you on the show. And you've come on a few times over the years, but it has been a while since we last spoke. I don't know how long, but it's been a while. So it's nice to see you again. Now, you know, you are the editor-in-chief of Islamabad Telegraph. That's the paper. And people can get it here, IslamabadTelegraph.com.
4: Yes, exactly. It's the Islamabad Telegraph.
0: Okay, I'm going to change that on the Chiron. So if anyone wants to check it out, they can. So the Islamabad Telegraph, and you founded it yourself? You just did this?
4: Yeah.
0: Good
4: yes,
0: for you.
4: Exactly. I founded it, and I have correspondents there in New York, Washington, London, Kabul, and also in across Pakistan. So we are doing great, in fact.
0: And how long has it been going on?
4: I think I founded it in 2022.
0: Oh, great.
4: It's been 4 years. And apart from that, you know, I have been a journalist for 20 years. And 2 decades, Nicole, it has been a wonderful journey, and that's still going on. And, you know, during this amazing journey, I came across with the wonderful people like you, Nicole, and the journey still goes on. Mainly, we cover geopolitics, foreign policy, and such type of stuff. Because we actually, I founded it just because for the people in the United States, in the Europe, and other things, other continents as well. So it's actually a newspaper. It's a publication for the global, the people across the globe.
0: That's great, and you, as you said, you've got people around the world, you know, covering different news events, and some of the things I know that you
4: Nicole, not across the world, but you know, it all depends upon the funding and the

0: obviously that's the United States, Europe, and also UK, and Middle East as well. And don't forget Istanbul, the couple as well. We have just started, and depending upon the revenue, depending upon the funding, I have intention to cover the globe as well for the Istanbul Telegraph. And as we grow, we will keep on adding the correspondent from across the world. Just wish us luck, Nicole.
1: Okay. Well, you mentioned that a couple of stories that you yourself are working on right now is, of course, the war, this idiotic war that we're involved in here, that the orange thing that lives in the White House started with Iran, and the negotiations are being moderated, I guess, by Pakistan. You're covering the negotiations on, trying to get to some sort of peace between the two nations?
0: Well, Nicole, you're right. And let me tell you that we are not just covering the negotiation. We were among a few publications that actually got the scoop that United States, actually Trump had ordered, attack on Iran. And we were among first, I think New York Times, the Washington Post, and maybe third or fourth publication was the Islamabad Telegraph. And we got the scoop from actually Middle East, from a diplomat based in Islamabad. And since the first missile had struck Iran, we have been covering this story from that very moment. And also, since Pakistan has been mediating between the greatest nations, so Islamabad has been the focus of the world media. So I was we are based here. Obviously, it was such a great moment for the newly founded publication. We have been covering it from the very first moment, and until now, we are covering it. And as Trump has landed there in China, right, we have two correspondents in China, bro, and we are covering that story as well. So it's amazing to cover the greatest nation. And Iran war, Iran is the immediate neighbor of Pakistan. Right. So whenever such things happened in Kabul or even Tehran, its effect is echoed here in Pakistan as well. So it was a greatest story that we tracked, and we are still tracking, Nicole.
1: Well, good. I mean, obviously, it is a huge story, and it's got to be, huge for you because of the two reasons, right? The geography, which, as you said, here's the map of the region for those who are not geographically astute. So in blue there is Iran, in orange is Pakistan, and in yellow is Afghanistan. And of course, right next to Pakistan is India. Kazakhstan is up there, Uzbekistan, Turkmenistan, all the Stan countries. And there's Iraq, obviously, next to Iran. So you're right in the thick of it all. And right there, I can't put a pointer up, but under Iran, where that little point is, that's the Strait of Hormuz. And that's where all the conflict over letting the ships through. It's a tiny little, on the map anyway, tiny little area. I don't know how big it is physically. I'm sure you've been there. But you can see how easy it is for them to shut it off, to keep ships from going through. So as you're covering it, I mean, what I see as just stupidity and insanity is what Trump is doing. So Iran has put up a blockade. They're shutting it down. They're making it a toll booth, basically. They control who can go through and who can't. And before this war started, it was open, right? It was wide open. Everyone could go through it. Now they're saying, no, we control it. You can go through it if we let you. And so Trump, in all his brilliance, I'm saying that sarcastically, decides, well, we're going to blockade the blockade. So is that what's happening right now?

0: right now? Do you have like two blockades over the Straits of Hormuz? Is it just insane?
1: Well, Nicole, the thing is, you have directly pointed out that Iran is actually trying to keep the blockade for the world as well. And the world is 20% or 25% of the oil's mobility, it goes through the Hormuz as well. And let me tell you that in Pakistan, before this war started, the price of, the 1 liter of petrol was under $1. You know,
0: oh, wow.
1: And we have been getting the 1 liter of petrol under $1. I think it was around 80 cents per, per liter. But after the war, right now, Pakistan is one of the countries that have been, the Pakistanis have been forced to buy. Even there was shortage in the middle of the war as well. But right now we are paying 401.7. It means the prices have almost been doubled of the petrol as well. And I don't know the whom to blame the blockade of the Hormuz port, because everything was extremely wonderful before the war, and after the war, the things have got to change, not only in Pakistan, but the people across the world are facing the brunt of this war as well. Before the war, I will be brutally honest on this point. You know, I think the United States, I mean, Trump and Netanyahu had started this war to bring a change, regime change in Iran, and they could not so far. They could not bring the change in regime.
0: Nope.
1: Rather, after the attack, they have united the Iranians on. They actually brought Iranians on the front, on the page. And before the attack, we know that there have been huge protests against the regime there in Iran. But after the attack, all of the people of the Iran, millions of the people in Iran, even they have been protesting against their regime, but they got united. And on this point, I think Netanyahu and Trump had badly failed. And now there are conflicting reports. The fact is that the Straits of Hormuz is being blocked by the both nations. I mean, Trump and also from Iranians as well. This is really interesting. First, Trump came to get the blockade, restored, and to restore the state of Hormuz for everyone. But now, some part of the blockade, some part of the Hormuz being blocked by United States, and rest of the blockade is being imposed by there. And this is really critical situation.
0: Yes.
1: And Pakistan entered into this conflict as a villain. And
0: We were not expecting
1: Pakistan roles in playing the role of mediation. But I think the Chinese specter is powerful. The Prime Minister, the Chief of Defense Forces of Pakistan, had played a wonderful role, and some respite, some of the concession that the world has so forgotten was just because of the Pakistan's Chief of Defense Posted, Asim Munidi. This guy has been, playing a wonderful role in mediating. And also, don't forget the role by the Pakistani Prime Minister. But thing is, we are back to square. State of Hormuz is still blocked, except a few nations. Pakistan is included over there as well. It has been managing to get passage for its tankers, and also same with the condition with the Chinese and the Russians as well. But I think this is still the very critical moment that the transportation of oil have been reduced through the Strait of Hormuz, and we are back to square. And now we are hearing that Trump have landed in China. I think China has a the brilliant role. And if Chinese president thinks, if he, I believe Chinese have the biggest role to play in this conflict, and God forbid what is up to Xi Jinping. We will have to see how the China and United States get along with it as
0: well. That's what I was saying at the beginning, is that, you know, a lot of even people who are who work with Trump, even those on his side and in the White House, are worried that he's going to give away too much, because, you know, he sucks up to Xing, to Xi. He sucks up to Putin. He did to Orban, and thank goodness Orban lost, to show that these dictators are not all powerful. You know, that they are, thankfully, that they are vulnerable. They can be beaten. Kaswar Khosra is our guest. He's an old friend. We met, I don't know, in 2011 online, when Kaswar contacted me online and introduced himself as a journalist in Pakistan. And you were pretty young then. I mean, we've aged a lot. So, what, 15
1: years? I'm still young.
0: Yes. You are still young. I'm an old lady, but you're still young. The world has changed a lot since then, and I'm glad to see you covering all this. Over here, it's really tough, and I hear you kind of trying... Well, being a journalist, and journalists, like the golden rule of journalism is objectivity. You know, you walk down the middle. You're not an opinion person. You're a journalist. You report the facts. That's all sort of gone by the wayside here, especially because of Trump, because he vilifies the media. Anybody who writes anything he doesn't like, he called them the enemy of the people. Journalists he doesn't like, he will castigate. He'll yell at them. He'll call them names, because he's like a 10-year-old boy. That he's nasty. He thinks it's funny to call people names. I mean, he's a really reprehensible, sorry excuse for a human being. He is an awful person. You know, there are millions who feel like, many millions who feel as I do, we want him out of there. Did not vote for him. Do not want him. The first time he got elected, I was mortified. This man is a clown, and worse, because he's also stupid. He has no common sense. There was no reason for him to start this war. And now he has no idea how to get out of it. And he is jeopardizing not only the United States. He's murdered this nation. I mean, all the things that were good about it, he's killing. He's killing the Constitution, because he doesn't like it. He doesn't agree with it. And he thinks he's a king. He thinks he can do whatever he wants. Well, our Constitution doesn't allow for that. He doesn't care. He does it anyway. And, you know, and on top of that, I don't know how much you've heard about the Epstein files or any of that. He's a bad...
1: I have heard about the files, and I was totally shocked.
0: He's a bad man. Yeah. He's a bad man. And although the things in those files haven't been proven, you know, in a court of law, his Justice Department, which is not operating the way a U.S. Department of Justice should operate. He has them as his, like, defense attorneys, not as the nation's lawyers. They're supposed to be objective. They do not, the attorney general is not supposed to represent the president. The attorney general is there to represent the people. And he's completely turned it around. And, you know, I believe what I've read in those files, because we've all seen him in action. We've heard the stories for years, and there is a lot of it in print, and I have no reason to doubt it. I believe he's a rapist. I believe he is complicit in at least one murder. He is a evil, horrible person. So this is from me. Now, you're a journalist there in Pakistan, and I know you cover things objectively. And I'm just wondering, you said something about the greatest nation in the world. Were you referring to the U.S.? Because maybe we were at one time. We are not now.
1: Let me tell you, you had actually raised a beautiful, the question. Let me tell you that for a long time, Pakistanis have been skeptical of the Trumps and his party as well, because Pakistan had been actually trying to get very close to Trump since he came into power for the second time. But as they say, blessing in disguise. Iran was a blessing in disguise for Pakistan. Because before that, Iran, everything was normal. But one thing is for sure, that Trump was not giving a damn to Pakistan's side. But soon after this Iran war broke out, sadly, unfortunately, but it gave a beautiful chance to Pakistani, the military and the Pakistan civilian to get very close to Trump administration, fortunately or unfortunately. And now, the first dream of the Pakistani nation have been achieved, because whenever a government in Pakistan is formed, the first and the foremost obligation and first thing they want to do is to get very close to the United States. Mm. Because we all know that United States is the powerhouse of the planet Earth. There is no doubt about that.
0: We were.
1: No denying. Yes. And even in Pakistan, we believe that the United States is ahead of the rest of the world, including Chinese, maybe for 200 to 1,000 years ahead. I think they are ahead of the rest of the world for thousands of the years. And I am not exaggerating, Nicole. Very well, because they are the power. They are most powerful nation on planet Earth. So not only the Pakistanis, but also in India, Europe, UK, every nation want to have cordial relation with the United States.
0: Right.
1: And the first thing. So Pakistan was no exception. But actually, this gave the Iranian war, even the most of the Pakistanis, majority of the Pakistani stood against the Trump administration for attacking, Iran side as well. And one thing interesting, I must tell you the interesting before going ahead, that Pakistan has never been having great relationship with Iran as well. We are the neighbor, both are the Muslim states, and the majority of Pakistanis have, great attachment with the Iranian regime as well, the current Iranian regime as well. But despite all that, don't forget that last year they had fired missiles inside Pakistan, and they claim that they attacked some of the hideouts of the terrorists. And even the fact is that there were no terrorist hideouts in Pakistan. Mm. And Pakistan had to give a befitting reply. They fired one missile, and Pakistani side fired, I think, dozens of the missiles. And that was the last, the tussle between the two countries. But since the Iran war broke out, it gave good chance for Pakistan to first to get close to Trump administration. And remember that Trump had been personally admiring Pakistan Chief of Defense Forces Asim Muri and the brilliant role by the Pakistan Prime Minister as well. I will not go into detail, but it was a blessing in disguise. And you have rightly pointed out before that, there was Hardy Modi, one of the greatest event in Texas, I think. Was it in Texas? I don't remember. But the fact is that he has been very close to Modi as well.
0: Right.
1: And also, one credit goes to Trump as well. When last year a war broke out, it was actually the India. I will not go into detail, but they had strike inside Pakistan, and the Pakistani side gave a surprising, a befitting reply to Indian side. And here Trump jumped in as a Superman, and he just claimed that he actually stopped a potentially nuclear war. So even he, it was the another amazing aspect of this story is Even he himself nominated for the Nobel Peace Prize as well.
0: Right. He's done this. Now he claims that he stopped 8 or 9 or 10 wars. And you know what? Yeah. There's a technical term for that. It's
2: bullshit.
0: It's bullshit. That's the technical term. Bullshit. He lies. Every time he opens his mouth, he lies and he builds himself up to be some kind of great hero. He builds statues of himself and puts them up. He puts his name on buildings and monuments that he's got no business doing that. You know, there are, you know, some buildings and monuments named for people throughout history here, but never by themselves, never while they're alive. I mean, it happens after.
1: Here is another funny aspect of this story as well. Remember that this year's the peace award went to a lady from Brazil,
0: Colombia,
1: and he invited.
0: Oh, it was Venezuela. Venezuela.
1: That time she was there in Norway. She came across and to meet him, to meet Trump, and presented his Nobel Peace Prize.
0: He demanded it.
1: He wanted. And he has. And the funny part is that she gave up. She gave her, you know, the peace prize to gave her medal to Trump, and Trump accepted it.
0: I know.
1: That was the most funny part of his personality. But despite all that, I love him.
0: You love him. I hate him, and I don't say hate about many people. Look, if this was fiction, if this was a movie, it might be really funny. I mean, you could have Borat play Trump because he's such an absurd character. But the fact is, this is real life, and he's destroying lives around the world. As you said, a lot of people are really being hurt by the what's happening at the Strait of Hormuz over there. And worse, I mean, on every front here, our prices have gone through the roof because he put these tariffs in place that, number one, he's not constitutionally allowed to do, but he did it anyway. It caused the prices to go up because he doesn't understand what tariffs do. We, the consumers, pay the tariffs, their taxes. But he's like, no, that's not how it works. Yes, that's how it works. And then the Supreme Court, who he has in his pocket, they have been ruling in his favor. Don't ask me why. But they have, to the detriment of a lot of people. A lot of African-Americans, Black Americans, are not going to be able to vote because he's bringing racism back to America. And the Supreme Court just basically killed off the Voting Rights Act. So in many southern states, Black people will not be represented because he's splitting up the districts so that they don't have a voice. It's sickening. It's disgusting. It's truly sickening what he's doing. And it's in every direction. Anywhere you turn, bring up any subject at all, and I can tell you how he is harming people. So, for instance, somebody asked him, I can play some of this stuff for you. Somebody asked him, a reporter, asked him, to what extent are you concerned about, the financial situation, like how this is all affecting Americans' finances. Mm. And I'm going to play this for you because you're really,
1: I think you'll be astounded.
0: Oh, you heard it. Okay, well, let me play it anyway.
1: Yes, I heard it. Okay. Yes, please, go ahead.
0: Here we go.
3: When you're negotiating with Iran, Mr. President, to what extent are American financial situations motivating you to make a deal?
4: Not even a little bit. The only thing that matters when I'm talking about Iran, they can't have a nuclear weapon. I don't think about American financial situation. I don't think about anybody. I think about one thing. we cannot let Iran have a nuclear weapon. That's all.
0: You know, here's what's...
1: Oh my God. Even he is not concerned about what's the financial situation.
0: Yes.
1: Oh my God.
0: I don't care.
1: He's concerned about the nuclear weapons in their Iran. Oh my God.
0: Yes. See, and this is every day we're dealing with this. I mean,
1: as per constitution, he is, as per constitution of the country, he is heading like a president. I think he is responsible for what's happening there.
0: Absolutely.
1: In the United States.
0: 100%.
1: Yes. The constitution of the United States of America doesn't hold him responsible for for nuclear weapons in Iran, Iraq, and other things as well. But I think this is something that is really disturbing and amazing. The president of the United States is not concerned about the situation in the United States of America, but he's more concerned about the nuclear weapons in Iran.
0: And guess what?
1: Amazing.
0: They didn't have a nuclear weapon. Obama, when President Obama was in office, he negotiated, well, his administration, the JCPOA. I always get their letters mixed up. And it was working. It was great. Things were fine. Iran, I don't believe, was actively pursuing a nuclear weapon. We were in good shape.
1: Whether Iran is pursuing or not, that's not the question,
0: right.
1: Nicole.
0: Right.
1: Sorry to cut you. But thing is, they don't have at the moment. I believe, as a journalist, I have been reporting this for, I believe the way Iran fired missiles at Saudi Arabia, United Arab Emirates, and other Gulf countries, I think at the moment, if they had the nuclear weapon, they will think not for a second to fire nuclear missile on the Gulf and the only country in the world. So it means they don't have at the moment.
0: That's right. They do not. And, you know, they were, you know, there's intelligence out there. There are, you know, intelligence agencies who know what they have. And they were not on the brim or on the edge of having a nuke. I don't think that was a top priority. We were okay. We had some kind of not rapport, but we were coexisting in the world. And this was unnecessary. Trump has not stated a reason for this war. He didn't have one. He just wanted to go to war. He wanted to flex his muscles because he thinks he's a strong man. And he has no idea how to get out of it. We are in a worse position strategically and just in reality than we were before he started this ridiculous war that we should not be in. You know, the Strait alone, that alone, the fact that he's disrupted world trade. I mean, that ships can't freely go through there. And people are going hungry. And just now, like the last ships that have gone through are arriving here. So as bad as things are now, it's only going to get worse. And he has no idea how to fix it. So what does he do? He threatens them again. You know, rather than what a normal human being would do is, you know, first of all, there's been no president like him, and there no other president would have put himself or the nation in this position. But anybody with a brain would say, you know what? I fucked up. This was a mistake. I shouldn't have gone in and done this. Not that would help. I you know, Iran now has the upper hand. They're not going to give it up.
1: Exactly. And if in a broader sense, I think the Trump decision to attack Iran has actually brought more catastrophes to the United States as well. And I explain how this war has actually caused, you know, cracks between the United States and the long-term ally, I mean NATO, the Europeans. They are very angry. They are very, very angry. And it was, the cracks are visible. And I think if I say that the United States and the NATO, I mean the Europe, has parted ways, I will not be wrong. First, secondly, I believe that Trump has given too much Putin as well.
0: Oh, yes.
1: You know, the people in Ukraine, they are still shocked and perturbed.
0: What he's done to Ukraine is criminal.
1: They don't know what happened to them. They were abandoned by the United States in the middle of the war, and now they have been put on the mercy of the Putin. Second. And the third, I think this war, Iranian war, was not the decision was not taking the decision was taken without taking the GCC countries into confidence.
0: That's
1: a vibrant country. I mean, United Arab of America, a very vibrant country, has been, you know, what to say, the most, even 40 million and the 40,000 people, the millionaires have been evacuated by the UK's government. Every single person and the businessmen have been, you know, trying to get their deposits out of United Arab Emirates. I know a number of people in United Arab Emirates that they are cursing United States,
0: Trump,
1: but United States for kicking out this war. Same is the condition with the Qatar as well. So I think this war has brought more harm to the world. You know, I just told you what happened in Pakistan.
0: Mm-hmm.
1: That we have been getting a liter of petrol, a liter of gas under $1. And now it has reached to it's 1.45 or 6 a dollar. You know, per liter. So this is something we have never ever imagined. So discredit goes to the personality, to the countries who broke Iranian war, whether it's Trump, Netanyahu, and anything else. And I believe that, God forbid, I don't think this war being stopped anytime sooner, because Chinese have faced the brunt of this war as well, and they are very angry, extremely angry. And now that Trump is there in Iran, in China, I am not expecting a viable breakthrough in terms of opening of the Hormuz as well. So I think this war have brought catastrophe. And even if the Hormuz Strait of Hormuz is open, tomorrow, then still we will have to wait, I think, a couple of years to bring the things back to the Iran war as well.
0: It'll be years, if not decades, before we get back to normal, whatever normal is. But no, you got it just right. He, has abandoned our allies, NATO. You know, he badmouths NATO. I fully expect him to pull out of NATO. You know what he did? He's like, those countries, they don't do anything for me, for us, but me, because it's him, because that's all he cares about. He's like, they didn't come to, to help with our war. No, NATO is there to help to be with us if we are attacked. It's not there to help us wage an illegal war against another country who wasn't posing an imminent threat to us. That's not what, but he doesn't get that. And so he disowns, our allies since the beginning of this nation and sucks up to, the countries with the dictators, because he wants to be one of them. You know, the Republicans play all coy and cute here. We have these no kings rallies. And they're like, of course we don't have kings. That's July 4th, which is Independence Day. That's not the point. We know we don't have kings. We have a guy who thinks he's a king and acts like he's a king and wants to be a king. We don't have kings. One other thing you said, Kaswar, that I really appreciate. You said Trump and Netanyahu, and that's who this is. And of course, their followers, their lieutenants, their close people, the ones who are with them. That's who's responsible for this. It's not the U.S. and it's not Israel. It's the leaders of both countries who are insane. And both of them, Netanyahu and Trump, are both, they, you know, they only got made themselves get back into office because they both would be in jail if they were out, if they were just civilians. Netanyahu has a number of criminal indictments against him, and Trump did as well, but they were thrown out once he got back into office. There are prosecutors, there's so much stuff. He'll be lucky if he only spends the rest of his life in jail for all the sick stuff he's done. So, but thank you for saying that, because what's happening now, you know, Trump claims he's wiping out anti-Semitism. No, he's not. What he's done. You know, the United States has no national religion. It's in the Constitution. There is no state religion. Everyone is free to practice whatever religion they want to or not. I'm someone, I don't do religion.
1: That's the beauty of United States.
0: Well,
1: that's the beauty of United States.
0: And he's trying to wipe that out. He wants to make Christianity, his little faction of Christianity, which is sort of warped and perverted, to be the national religion. He wants a national, right? And, you know, so yes, I'm an atheist, but I'm also Jewish. My family's Jewish. It goes back as long as my family goes back, longer than I know. And what I'm seeing is the rise of anti-Semitism like I've never seen in my lifetime. What I'm reading from people are these comments that sound like what went on, you know, in the 30s and 40s when the Nazis were in control. Nazi language. And there are people out there who, look, I hate what's happening in Gaza. Netanyahu. That is Netanyahu. It's not Israel. It's not all the people of Israel. It is the faction. It's the right-wing government under Netanyahu's lead. I think he's complicit in all that. I've heard the stories that he was paying Hamas. I mean, it's the things that I've heard are disgusting. I'm not in favor of that in any way, shape, or form. I hate also what Netanyahu and his people under him have done to the people of Gaza. It's inhumane. It's sickening. However, people conflate, you know, anything that's done in Israel to the Jews. And so anti-Semitism is on the rise. And I was reading about something you did. As, you know, in your work, I want to read what you wrote here. You said some of his recent work appears on outlets with clear editorial lines. The delegation to Israel and his role at Islamabad Telegraph have been framed by critics as part of the people-to-people diplomacy tied to the Abraham Accords. Let me stop it one second there. Because, you know what, as critical as I am of Trump, and I am, this whole thing, maybe he had good intentions. This is his son-in-law, Jared Kushner, who happens to be an Orthodox Jew, allegedly. He doesn't act like one, but his family is Jewish. And his father, by the way, criminal. He had spent time in federal prison for, you know, white collar crime, for embezzlement and just, you know, big money.
1: And he's leading from, and now Jared is leading from the front.
0: Yes. And now Jared, who has no credentials and no, you know, training or anything, he's not a diplomat. And so he's doing his own private business while he's negotiating peace. And Jared's the one who led this Abraham Accords. And you know what? If it helped bring Israel and Saudi Arabia together, great. More power to them. I don't know the particulars enough to really
1: because
0: comment
1: Jared
0: on it.
1: Jared has been having a very great relationship with someone, powerful people in Saudi Arabia.
0: Yes, so right. They're giving him billions of dollars. They're giving him
1: exactly.
0: billions of dollars. Anyway, you just that's an aside to this. It continues. That's led to debate in Pakistan about normalization with Israel. So what's going on there with that? I mean, I don't know the attitudes. I know that pretty much the world hates Israel. And because they do, they hate the Jews. And, the way things I'm reading on social media, it's enough to turn your stomach. I mean, it's really sickening. And, what happened on October 7th, too many people are praising Hamas for what they did that day. They refuse to listen to the first-person accounts of the atrocities that were committed that day. They say, that's all made up. It's not all made up. They're just buying the propaganda. I'm sorry?
1: Yeah. Let me tell you what's going on in Pakistan.
0: Please.
1: Well, Pakistanis are greatly attached to the Palestinian cause as well. And since 1947, the people of Pakistan have great regards to, the Aqsa Mosque and also to the cause of the Palestinians as well. But that one thing I must tell you, Pakistanis are not against the Jewish people. They have no, grudge against the Jewish people. But Jews have been living in this amazing country for a long time. Even as I speak to you, a number of Jewish people are still living there in Karachi as well, in other parts of Pakistan as well. So Pakistan and the Pakistanis have nothing to do against Jewish people. But one thing is for sure, that they have discouraged all kind of extremism and, such type of things as well. Pakistan is the nation which lost more than 80,000 people, including the personnel from Pakistan's law enforcement agencies, kids, women, children. They have lost 80,000 in war against terrorism. So Pakistanis basically reject any kind of, the terrorism, whether it's from a militant group or from a state. So Pakistani are actually basically, they are against the massacre in Gaza, first thing. And secondly, the well-educated class in Pakistan, they have been raising a question that what happened to Jewish people across Europe, that was something that is a terrible history. And I am, Nicole, I have seen shoes and school bags and leftover that even the kids were not spared across Europe.
0: No,
1: and what to talk about what Germany did to these people is something that the people across the world know. So Pakistanis have never turned against the Jewish people. No, that is something fabricated, remarks by anyone across the world. What is the reality is that Pakistanis, majority of Pakistani, discourage, disrespect, discredit the terror, any form of terrorism, whether a state terrorism or a terrorism by any military. At the moment when I speak to you, just 24 hours ago, 7 policemen were martyred in a suicide attack by a terrorist organization in Pakistan's, northwest province, Khyber Pakhtunkhwa. And day before yesterday, there was another potential suicide bomber that was intercepted by a shepherd, a common Pakistani who grabbed that potential suicide bomber and laid his life just to save the other people from potential suicide bombers harm. And today, just 6 hours ago, that Pakistani, who laid his life to save the other people, he has been awarded highest civilian award of Pakistan.
0: That's wonderful.
1: This is a few examples about the Pakistan and the people of Pakistan. And I can... we are good friends since 2011,
0: yeah.
1: And I will not make any political statement. think these Pakistanis are not against the Jewish people. They are against all kind of terrorism.
0: Sure.
1: And you are also rejecting the state terrorism. You have condemned what Hamas has done.
0: Mm-hmm.
1: You have already condemned what Israel has been, Netanyahu has been doing.
0: Well, it is Israel under his lead, right.
1: And Nicole, the valid question is, a nation that has faced a massacre there in Europe,
0: mm-hmm.
1: they have been, their kids and women have been shot down in front of their elders. So that nation, how can that nation, adopt the behavior, type of degree of the violence against another nation? It is not possible. But you have rightly pointed out a hardliners, whether in Israel, United States, Pakistan, and any country.
0: Yep.
1: I mean in India as well.
0: Mm-hmm.
1: And because they are our neighbor, I have great respect for them. But what is happening there to Muslim minority across India, that is something we have been condemning for long.
2: It's time for the Rick Smith Show. Now, here is the voice of the working class, Rick Smith.
5: And welcome, brothers, sisters, working class heroes. This is the Rick Smith Show. Thanks so much for being here today on the big program. Lots to get to. Lots to talk about. New CNN poll finds 77% of us, including a majority of Republicans, are blaming Trump's policies for the cost of living spikes that they're living through. Roughly two-thirds of Americans say Trump's policies have worsened the economy in the country. But again, 77%. It's his policies that have increased the cost of living. The approval rating for Trump now stands at about 30%, career low. That's even nipping into MAGA land, which is, again, the higher this stuff goes. Now, what's Trump's answer? Kiss the billionaires behind. Evidently chastised Zohran Mamdani and told him he should be cherishing billionaires like Ken Griffin. After the Citadel CEO threatened to move away from Park Avenue. Yeah. Now, for the rest of us, inflation, remember the I word? Remember how inflation up in April, 3.8%. Thank you, Trump's war, which surpassed the previous month's 3.3%. So heading in the wrong direction. So a reporter had the audacity to go, hey, President, inflation's now at its highest level in 3 years. Are your policies not working? And Trump doubled down, does what Trump does. My policies are working incredibly, he says. If you go back just before the war, inflation was at 1.7. Yeah, well, now it's not. Then he goes on to say, if you want these lunatics to have a nuclear weapon, then you're a stupid person. Because again, I'm wonderful and you're all stupid. Now, the Pentagon, they are raising the price tag of the war on Iran, putting it closer to $29 billion. That's roughly more than $4 billion more than what they had said just a couple weeks ago. That's getting more costly. And oh, by the way, we're going to have to change the letterhead. So this is going to be costly. Evidently, Operation Epic Fury. About to get a new name, a new branding, because I guess by renaming it, it's new. I guess now we're gonna potentially rename Epic Fury Operation Sledgehammer, and there's already an '80s song for that. So there you go, Operation Sledgehammer. And I gotta wonder, how much the costs of all that we're going to be just in letterhead alone. Now, the weird thing is the Republican response to all of this has been, well, let's cut taxes. Because that's their only tool. It's the hammer in the box. It's all they got. So they want to cut the gas taxes. And you know, some Republicans, to their credit, are going, because remember when Republicans were like, hey, if you want to do something that helps people, we got to pay for it. We got to have offsets. And look, I'm all in favor of cutting the gas tax. I am. If you tax billionaires. Because the people over at the Committee for a Responsible Federal Budget, they came out with a little graphic that says 1 month of gas, the federal gas tax a gas tax holiday for 1 month. It's going to cost about $3.5 billion. 6 months will get us to $21 billion. 3 years, $124 billion. Because you know, once they do the holiday, there's going to be the incentive to want to keep it for a while. And as they point out, because my first thought when Josh Hawley said, we're going to cut the gas taxes, is, well, who's going to fund the roads? And as they point out, that it's going to accelerate the insolvency of the Highway Trust Fund. And hey, it's exactly what they want to do anyway. Now, I don't know that it's going to get through the Senate because John Thune has said that not overly thrilled. Now, what they are doing is they're still talking about the ballroom. Yeah, still talking about funding the ballroom, even though some Republicans are going, you know, it might not look good that, people are paying through the nose for your inflationary war if we're building a giant ballroom, a giant monument to Donald Trump's gold fetish. It might not look good, especially as voters are struggling to keep food on the table. Might not be good every time they look at the pump and go, yeah, Republicans did this. Might not be a good idea. And watch for it, because it's going to happen. This is all going to be about, you know, they're trying to kill Donald Trump. So we need this for security purposes. We didn't need it at all. At all. But, you know, they're going to make us pay for it. You know it. You ready? You fun yet? Are we winning yet? Want to hear your thoughts? Rick at TheRickSmithShow.com. Right back.
6: I'm Rick Smith, and this is Labor History in 2. On this day in labor history, the year was 1998. And if you tried to catch a cab in New York City on that particular day, you probably did not have much luck. The city's yellow cab drivers held a one-day strike to protest Mayor Rudolph Giuliani's new taxi cab regulations. 90% of the city's more than 12,000 taxi cabs stayed parked on that day. 2,000 cabs lined up along 14th Street and Avenue D in a demonstration of strength and a sign of solidarity. It was the first taxi driver strike in New York City in 30 years. The strike was led by the National Taxi Workers Alliance and their founder, Haravi Desai. After 15 years of trying to organize, the taxi drivers had just founded their union that February. The union represented workers from 85 countries, as many of the cab drivers were immigrants. The New York Times reported that city officials were stunned by the success of the strike. The one-day action showed the solidarity of the taxi drivers' union. Today, the Taxi Workers Alliance represents 200,000 taxi drivers who provide an estimated 1 billion rides each year to New Yorkers and tourists. One New York taxi driver expressed the union's importance, saying, "With my union, I get the spiritual boost and the inspiration to overcome the obstacles in my track. I am a member of the AFL-CIO. It's a great feeling." Unionization is important for taxi drivers. They often have to pay steep fees for their medallion to operate their cabs, and fluctuating fuel costs can eat into their profits. Rideshare programs such as Uber are further eroding cab drivers' livelihoods. Organizing workers like cab drivers, car wash workers, and service employees is an important front for today's labor movement. Labor History in 2 brought to you by the Illinois Labor History Society and The Rick Smith Show. For more information, go to laborhistoryin2.com, like us on Facebook, and follow us at Labor History in 2.
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5: So AI is on everyone's mind, and I love the CEOs who are giving commencement speeches going, everyone should be running to AI. We should be embracing it with open arms at AI. You know, because there's a love affair going on right now with AI. In fact, the bubble that they're building, I got to wonder, And look, our elected leaders, never. The thought that they're going to actually get out somewhere near this is kind of frightening. So labor unions have come to the forefront, and I've talked about this in the past. The AFL-CIO has their tech department. You've seen some of the folks come on and talk about that. But their latest polling shows that 9 out of 10 workers support the policies that they're kind of fighting for when talking about artificial intelligence. And here to share some thoughts on all of that, I've asked my good friend Michael Sonato to come share some thoughts. He's a labor reporter writing over at The Guardian. He's got a piece out on just this very topic. Michael, thanks for taking time for us.
7: Of course, Rick. Thanks for having me on again.
5: So 9 out of 10 of this survey showed support for labor's position. 9 out of 10 seems... 9 out of 10, it seems like you can't get 9 out of 10 people to agree on anything. So yeah, what is this?
7: It seems pretty... obvious when you're just looking at the questions. But I think the findings are, a little surprising that it has that much, support that, nearly all workers are supportive of policies that, institute guardrails for artificial intelligence. I don't think any worker... kind of buys in fully to the AI hype, and especially when it comes from, these CEOs of these companies kind of preaching and, advocating for the use of AI in every possible, mechanism that you can try to figure out a way to use it. And I think for workers and unions alike, they're apprehensive to those claims and kind of what we're seeing, from what I've been seeing and noticing in different industries is just AI being used as a mechanism to exert control over workers, to cut corners, and to, worsen working conditions.
5: Yeah, no, I mean, the fact that, 92% support strict guardrails, transparency, and accountability says, of course, maybe with that kind of support, maybe with 92% of working people going, hey, this is maybe our elected officials, maybe the people that we send into the halls of power at the State House, at the Capitol in D.C., maybe they, might think about doing anything to maybe move in that direction. Are we seeing anything?
7: Unfortunately, no. So no. If you look at part of the polling results, I think it was 7% of workers polled said their employers are actually being transparent about, this is how AI is being used. This is what we're doing with it. Most workers want that sort of transparency. So that's a big concern, for workers, and it should be a big concern for elected officials and for public officials who are, charged with, regulating, whatever industry it is. But obviously we're under an administration that doesn't really care about labor law. but it poses significant concerns because, based on those polling results, workers aren't being informed of how AI is being used in their workplace or, what the plans are, whether their job is going to get phased out entirely, whether they're being tasked with, training these algorithms, these AIs to basically do their work for them. Or do their colleagues' work. So, there's all these sorts of concerns, and I think without a union contract or union representation, it just yields even more power to employers and to bosses, and it's just another tool in the toolbox for employers to squeeze workers. And what this poll says, and I think what the AFL-CIO is kind of trying to advocate for in conducting a poll like this, is to show that workers have these views toward AI, and the best way that people are reining in and protecting themselves is through union contracts to you know, it might not even be specific. Like I spoke with a few couple workers who one language in their contracts, and there's just basically like you can't enact or institute AI or new technologies without, you know,
5: without negotiating. Sure. Yeah, no, I mean, that's in a lot of contracts, which is why if we had 35% union density like we once had in this country, this wouldn't be as great a concern. But I got to tell you, one of the things that jumped out at me in their polling is that 94% say workers should be informed if AI is used for monitoring. That means 6% were like, yeah, I don't care. I mean, that made me go, hold on. I think everybody should want to know what you're monitoring, what you're using it for, you know, what consequences come out of it. I don't know. It seems like 6% not caring seems like a pretty sizable number in my view.
7: It's sizable, but like you said, for to get any people to agree on anything, I think it's negligible. You know, those could be 6% could be

0: No, it's just one of those things that makes me go, who doesn't mind that you're being every movement, every time you pick your nose, every time anything, it's being monitored, it's being tracked. It's amazing. But the other thing I found interesting is Democrats a little bit better than Republicans in the viewpoint. Employers were the last people that trusted, but labor unions actually had double the support of everybody. So for me, it says that, you know, I think we're seeing a moment where labor unions are being favored in the public eye. Maybe if we had some policies that would help them grow and get more people to join and form unions to be able to defend themselves against this stuff while earning better wages, hours, and obviously conditions, might be a good thing for not just the country, the economy, but for the individual as well.
1: I agree wholeheartedly. And I think it also reflects just, a disconnect still that remains between the labor movement and the Democratic Party. When it comes to supporting labor issues, the Democratic Party by far, is more aligned with the labor movement than the Republican Party. But, there's still a disconnect, and there's just a mistrust, I think, that typical workers have. That's why I think those two polling results were so far apart.
0: So finally, as you're talking with all these people, the officials from different unions, okay, we've got this great information. This is good. We've got kind of an idea. What are they going to do with it?
1: I think right at the moment, it's just advocating for unions, workers that have unions, to think about these things and to push to negotiate contract language in their contracts, to enact guardrails, and to continue growing those so that those are standard with union contracts. And I think the hope is to, like other union benefits, that those protections, hopefully spill over, whether it's just companies being forced to and able to compete in certain industries, or, ultimately you do have, elected officials, whether it's at the federal level or local levels, and enacting these AI protections. But, the Trump administration, they were pushing, they've been pushing for policies so that they don't want local or state governments to enact AI guardrails. They want just an open season. They want the industry to be able to run amok and to do whatever they want. I think just based on the views from workers, that is very, very concerning.
0: Yeah.
1: And very, very dangerous.
0: No, and what's amazing to me is we don't even have one of those posters that nobody reads in the workplace telling you what your rights are, because there are no rights. This is the weird place that we're in, and we're so far behind. I don't know how you catch up. But I know people who still don't even think they're being monitored when you go, no, the camera's right there. They're watching with you with the camera right there. And one of the places that I've noticed that was, I drive a truck for a living. That's part of what I do. The company that I work for wanted to put cameras on both sides of the glass. And the union was like, hey, you can put cameras outside. You can put it all around watching everything else, but nothing staring into the driver's face. We have to negotiate that. And it's to this day, there's still no camera staring at the driver because there's nothing good that comes of that. But for me, that's one of those important kind of things. So we'll see where this takes us. I got to get your thoughts on, this latest Trump claim that there's all of this food fraud that's going on. We're helping poor people. There's just all this waste, fraud, and abuse in the SNAP program. What are we finding?
1: We're finding that the actual USDA has said, it says on their website, there's a page on their website about fraud, and it says it's not common, doesn't really happen, and they've been working over the years to kind of root it out. It's a huge program. There's going to be, some amount of fraud in any program, but we've seen this from the Trump administration

0: since they took office. They used claims of fraud, and they claim to have like cases that they use as evidence, which they haven't even done that here. They've relied on really shoddy research that doesn't have any methodology or any actual data attached to it. It's really quite disgusting. But when you look at the actual data, which I did, and it's up there based on who is receiving SNAP, it's people who are living under the federal poverty line. And in counties and states that are run by Republicans, fewer portions of the people living in those places that are living under the federal poverty line are receiving SNAP benefits. And, the average SNAP benefits, you're not getting that much money. This is the same rhetoric that, the welfare queen's rhetoric from the Reagan administration.
1: She's driving around in a Cadillac, Michael. Yes. They're driving luxury vehicles, eating filet mignon and drinking Dom Perignon every day on your dime. Because look, there was the guy in Minnesota, the rich guy, who said he got food stamps just because he could, to prove a point. And I go, I'm of a generation where if you did something like that, you were really an a-hole. And why would you do that? What is wrong with you? And maybe someone should maybe give you a what for. Because this idea that, well, we're just going to make it harder for poor people to get access to these things that they desperately need only makes it harder for poor people to get things that they need, because you've got jerks running around going, look what I can do.
0: Exactly. And, if you're able to, fraudulently acquire the benefits, it varies by different state. But, after a certain amount of weeks, you're just going to get the minimum amount of benefits. And second of all, whether it's work requirements or something else, you have to continuously show your eligibility. So in 2015, I actually received SNAP in Florida, which has work requirements. I only received it for 3 months because the employer at the time was a temp agency. And that by the time I had that 3 month window where I had to show that I was working at least 20 hours a week, it didn't add up to it that particular month. So even though I needed them, even though I wasn't making any money, I lost my $12 in SNAP benefits, which is nothing. But for someone who you can't afford food or you struggle to be able to find enough to eat, that is that's very, very helpful. That can cover a meal a day for a week, which is can be a godsend if you're living in poverty, which I think people weighing in towards these programs who know nothing about that, I don't think they have those experiences.
1: No, look, it's not nothing if you don't have it. And that's the sad reality. And you go, well, it's only so much. And look, I remember growing up as a kid going to the cabinets at the end of the month and there being nothing there. And I want that for no one. But hey, who's doing wildly well? Our CEO class doing really well. You've written a story on the new analysis from Oxfam and the International Trade Union Confederation. CEO pay, tell me if I'm getting this right, CEO pay rose 20 times faster than worker pay in 2025. Is that right?
0: That is right, which I do double takes while working on this story, because it's bad, but it keeps getting worse. And it's just... I think reflective of the, administration we're, living under, where, Trump today said that he doesn't have any concern for Americans' financial troubles when he was asked about, if he considers that in trying to reach a deal to end the war in Iran that he started. It's very, very concerning. But I think for, anyone in the labor movement, it's just indicative of the times we're living in and the trends that we've been seeing.
1: And as I get this, also correct me if I'm wrong, the average CEO pay now evidently in 2025 is a paltry $8.4 million, up from $7.6 last year. That's a pretty good raise. 800 grand seems like a pretty good raise, one I think I'd be okay with.
0: I would hope so. So yeah, CEOs are continuing to receive ridiculous compensation. Stock market is doing great, while inflation has been going up and everything else is getting more expensive for everyone else. So it's very frustrating to see the problems that we are focusing on every day. You look at the data and say, wow, it's gotten a lot worse.
1: And a couple of the other cute little tidbits. Billionaires earned the equivalent of $2,500 a second in dividends in 2025. $2,500 a second?
0: Yes.
1: What?
0: So they're doing nothing. They just have it parked somewhere. And that's like, so I think a few days ago, Alexandria Ocasio-Cortez said something about billionaires that sent like the right-wing media into a tailspin about, she said no billionaire actually earns $1 billion, which is, undeniably true. You're not producing that much worth, one single person. It's not possible. It's just a ridiculous notion. But, if you Google it, all you're going to find is the criticism throughout all the big and small right-wing media outlets.
1: Yeah.
0: Yeah.
1: No, it's crazy. The reality is there should not be a billionaire. I'm sorry. and there certainly shouldn't be someone worth a half a trillion, heading towards a trillion, which is why I have been advocating for years the dig up Dwight David Eisenhower tax code. We go back to Ike's tax code, 92% on that top marginal rate, and we eliminate them and we redistribute that money down to the people who actually created and earned it, and we create an economy that, once again, maybe you can eke out an existence on one single income. It is scary, scary, scary times, Michael. But as always, you're there to report it, and great stuff. Hope folks will check out your work over at The Guardian. And Michael, appreciate the time.
0: Of course, anytime. Thanks, Rick.
1: Want to hear your thoughts? Email me, rick@thericksmithshow.com. $2,500 a second. A second. Anybody worth that? Anyone at all? Little help? Thoughts? Question? Maybe? I want to hear it. rick@thericksmithshow.com. Right back. I'm Rick Smith, and this is Labor History in 2. On this day in labor history, the year was 1938. That was the day the Keene Mountain coal mine exploded near Grundy, Virginia. Described as a flame-belching volcano, the explosion killed 45 and injured 3 more. It is considered one of the worst mining disasters in the history of Virginia. One surviving miner described the scene saying, quote, "I saw coal-carrying cars, motors, slate, and timbers spouted as if from a cannon." The state mine inspector determined the miners had been killed instantly. The mine had just opened the year before and produced 40 railroad cars of coal a day. But the mine was also owned by the Red Jacket Coal Company. In Mingo County, West Virginia, years earlier, Red Jacket had been a key player in keeping the UMWA out, making its employees sign yellow dog contracts and winning injunctions against union organizing. As a member of the Williamson Coal Operators Association, Red Jacket contributed to the hostile anti-union environment that created the conditions for the Matewan Massacre and the Battle of Blair Mountain in the early 20s. They called in Baldwin Phelps detectives to start evicting Matewan strikers from company housing. In the aftermath of the 1938 explosion, new mine safety regulations were demanded. The inspectors were finally given the legal right to conduct inspections over the protest of mine owners in 1941. However, there was no power to enforce the new regulations. The Phipps family commemorated the disaster in its 1965 song, Red Jacket Mine Explosion.

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2: A $31,000 medical bill, a four-week delay for a critical test. 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
3: I had a set of specialized diagnostic tests at a cancer center in Seattle. 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
1: So as we've been talking about, RFK Jr., kook, in my view, a fringe vaccine crusader, I guess, is how they throw it out there. But understand, as our head health guy, now steering sweeping federal resources to delve into, you know, the vaccines, what is really just political theater. And with this administration basically greenlighting his agenda, you've got a number of experts who are warning that it's a cocktail for disaster, cocktail of misinformation and, well, insider access that could really weaken our health safeguards. And understand, this means people's lives are going to be in danger. And you remember yesterday we talked about Trump's moms.gov and some of the things that they're throwing out there because, hey, they have to look like they're doing something. And with a health secretary like him, It's kind of frightening because given the fact that they are pushing towards making things a lot worse, I thought it was a good opportunity to reach out to some experts and maybe share some thoughts on what's actually going on. That's why I've asked Danielle Atkinson to come share some thoughts. She's the executive director and founder of Mothering Justice Action Fund. You can check out their website at motheringjusticeaction.org. Danielle, thanks for taking time for us.
6: Yeah, no problem. Thanks for having me.
1: So on Monday, Trump and company had their little their presentation. You know, the bells, the whistles, the branding, the website, the, you know, all of the display, all of the political theater. Not a lot of substance in the way of helping people. But as I talked about yesterday on the show, in states that have banned abortion and have a 6-week ban, the number of people dying in childbirth and because of being pregnant have gone up pretty significantly. And you've got even the healthcare professionals going, hey, yeah, there's a problem here. So we're kind of in a screwed spot, I think.
6: Yeah. You ever forget about Mother's Day and then the next day you see some like flowers at the gas station and you're like, let me buy these real quick. That's what I feel like mom.gov is. It's a really poor attempt to address an issue that needs way more recognition. And so, you know, you just touched on something I think that's really important, is that one, we've already have a maternal health crisis in this country. Black women are 3 times more likely to die in the year following having a baby than their white counterparts. And this is, you know, just the abortion bans and with hospitals and physicians being deadly afraid to treat women who are suffering complications from abortions or having to travel out of state, women are dying. And so we really need to be giving women more than platitudes, more than cute websites. We need to be addressing the issues that are contributing to death and poverty for women.
1: No, and look, you know, the fact of the matter is a lot of the, as the study was saying by the American Journal of Public Health, that a lot of these are preventable. There are solutions, you know, like healthcare. And when you got almost $1 trillion from Medicaid, who overwhelmingly goes to poor people, who I would argue are probably the majority of the folks who are dying in this situation. Because if it were, look, if it were people in my neighborhood, there'd be something done. If there were somewhere in upper white middle class America, there you know something would get done.
6: Exactly. We know how to save moms. And mothers of color, Black women in particular, are the canary in the coal mine. When we don't address the systematic things that cause women to die during childbirth and the year after, we are not doing our job as a nation, and we are destined to continue to see our communities eroded of these caretakers. We know that women need to have physicians that trust them and listen to them and acknowledge when they're in pain. We know that we need basic needs, and women need to have good wages, good mental health coverage. They need to have access to food. The website mom.gov basically tells you what you should eat. We know what we should eat. It's about whether or not you have the resources to buy the things that you need. And how many disruptions have we had in services with this administration? And this administration cut off SNAP benefits. And regardless of what you think about people getting assistance and whether or not they're on assistance for a long time, everybody has a hard time at some point. And whether or not that financial hard time leads to your being destitute is a matter of having a safety net. And that's what our country is responsible for, having a social safety net so that no one has a short time hardship lead to devastation of them financially or death.
1: Or look, you know, we have a lot of people who are born into poverty, and I put myself in that class. I grew up a minority in a minority housing project on the west side of Cleveland. So a lot of the things that we're seeing still not being taken care of and actually getting worse from even when I was a kid are things that we could solve. We're the richest country in the history of humanity at its wealthiest moment, and yet there are still kids who go to bed hungry, and there are still people who don't get the care that they need. And this is the weird part for me, Danielle, because, you know, I want to believe that the people who love babies, the pro-birth folks, the people who tell me how much they love the babies, that they would demand something be done to make sure that the babies get born, yes, but also that they get fed, they get health care, they get an education, they get opportunities, they get safe neighborhoods, they get what children should get. But sadly, it just comes back down to they're just pro-birth.
6: Yeah. The year following the birth of a baby is the most financially unstable for a household. That's systemic. And we can do something about systemic problems, right? We know that healthcare and not having it and having a healthcare crisis can, again, put you into bankruptcy. It's the leading cause of bankruptcy for families. We can give people healthcare. We can give people food. We can make sure that people have what they need to raise the families that are going to be a part of the communities that we love to talk about. So when we're talking about Mother's Day, when we're talking about resources, let's look at the data. Let's look at what people are saying families need. This administration had an opportunity to really address childcare. But instead of that, they're rolling back the progress of the previous administration about making childcare more affordable. We know that a reasonable amount to pay for childcare is 7%. But families in America are paying basically the same as a college tuition for childcare. We are waiting for, actually, the administration released their final rule around the Child Care and Development Fund, and they rescinded the 7% family copay cap. They rescinded prospective payments. They did so much to make it less affordable. And this is an administration that wanted to say that they want to make lives more affordable for families.
1: Yeah. Now, as I understand, the plan, the child care plan that they have, because, again, like a lot of their plans, seems a little light on the details. Or were there any details?
6: No. No, that's the thing. You know, we have Mothering Justice is one of many organizations that continue to talk to parents about what they need, and part of a network of organizations that talk about the true cost of care and what we need to do to have a true child care system in this country that serves everyone. And we say that there's three principles that every child care plan needs to have. One, it needs to have a living wage for its workers. We need to be paying people who are taking care of our children. Two, it needs to be affordable for families. Like I said, it shouldn't be more than 7%. And three, it has to sustain the industry. All of us who had children during COVID know what happened. Because we weren't paying tuition, childcare providers weren't able to pay their rent and they had to close their doors. We have to have a system that is like our public education system, that when something happens like COVID-19, that we're not shuttering the doors of all of these childcare facilities and not having a place for our children to go. Yeah. The first 3 years of a child's life is when the most brain development happens. We need to be investing in the caregivers that are watching and caring for these children.
1: And beyond that, we should have a maternity leave policy that encourages, you know, families to be able to stay home with their kids. I mean, there's a lot of things we should and could and have to do, but we're not going to.
6: Yeah,
1: and we're not going to, Danielle, because and look, it's something that when our kids were born, I would have benefited from and others would benefit from. But it seems to me, and you can help me if you think I'm wrong, it seems like that we don't want good things. We don't want helpful things because it might help somebody else, especially someone behind us.
6: Yeah. You know, I believe people understand that this is good for everyone. And even if it isn't good for everyone, it's just the right thing to do. I have to believe that. And I know that the majority of Americans believe in affordable childcare. They believe in paid family medical leave. They believe in a living wage. It's about our political courage to demand that of our politicians and to elect people that won't embarrass us.
1: Now, I got to tell you, I love your optimism. I wish I had it.
6: What else are we going to do?
1: I love your optimism. No, look, we need it. I'm a little jaded. I'm a little jaded because when I talk to people, especially people who don't have kids or their kids are older, like mine are, they say, well, I didn't get that, so no one else should. And it seems like we can't do anything. Because you said a moment ago, we do things because it's right. It doesn't seem like we do things because it's right. Maybe as often as we should.
6: I'll give you self-interest.
1: Hit me.
6: If you don't believe me. First of all, we did pass paid leave in Michigan. So we can do it. And we can do it on state levels. We just need the political force to do it. Two, it just makes good sense, right? I'm in the sandwich generation. I have 6 children between 18 and 7, but I also have a mother that just turned 80. A lot of people are in this situation. You might have gotten your kids out of the house, glory be, but you have a parent, grandparent, an aunt, and uncle that you're taking care of. Wouldn't you like some leave so that you can help grandma and grandpa get to the doctor's appointments? We are a generation that's living between all of these caregiving responsibilities. Also, it just makes sense to have these policies on a business level so that people are not coming to work sick, infecting everybody else. I know what it's like to have a place of employment and one person gets another person sick. So instead of one person being out for 2 days, now you've got 3 employees out for 3 days. That really affects your bottom line.
1: No, and one of the things that I had thought of years ago, because look, you know, as I said, I grew up in a housing project. I grew up where And as I look back on it, policy destroyed the family because men basically weren't allowed in the houses in order for you to get the subsidies and the ADC and the help that you would get. So they basically, through policy, broke up families. Yeah. And I was saying, you know, when the whole welfare deform thing was going on during the Clinton years, well, how about instead of saying you got to go out and find a job, how about we make government the employer of last resort? And maybe, hey, you watch your kid and maybe two others, and maybe we do some things around having a smart policy instead of just going, hey, go get something that doesn't exist. Because look, where I lived, it wasn't on the bus line. So you weren't going to get jobs that were out in the suburbs. It was the whole structure was set up in a way that poor people were supposed to be poor. And for me, this is where policy, smart policy, should take over.
6: That's why we need people with lived experience in office, right? We had people with no lived experience who were drinking the Kool-Aid around who do we blame, or at least, you know, believing the political jargon and what they needed to do to be elected or be palatable. We need people with lived experience that can explain, hey, this is where I came from. This is what would have helped my family. Poor people are actually the best at at describing and giving interventions to the system because they've been navigating it for so long. So
1: it's
6: if
1: a skill.
6: We just listen a little more, we will all benefit from better policy.
1: No, I'm right there with you. It's a skill, and it's a skill I no longer have.
6: Yeah,
1: and I'm fortunate that I don't have. But I love when my elected leaders play poor. I don't know if you've ever seen these games where they go in and they'll take the minimum wage challenge for a week. And I'm going, you have no idea what it's like to be poor. I'm sorry.
6: Exactly.
1: And you shouldn't be the one making those choices. So let's bring this back to what should we be doing? Because what we saw on Monday, the Trump administration's, you know, attempt, and again, the thing I give Trump credit for is he knows that there are issues out there. And he highlights them, he steals them, and he brands them the way he wants, but never solves it or fixes anything. What should we be pushing for? And, you know, November is just around the corner. Maybe a political party might come up with a platform.
6: Yeah. So, you know, again, bless your heart is what we say to the effort. I live in Michigan, but I'm from the South, and we will say bless your heart. So any of your listeners that hear that know exactly what it means. And what we need to be doing is passing paid leave policies on a statewide and a federal level. We need to be investing in childcare, universal pre-K, but also expanding childcare for our infants. We need to be making sure that the people who are caring for our children, caring for our elderly, are making a living wage. We need to address the systemic issues of Black maternal health. That's implicit bias. That's more training and more option for moms. Postpartum care, mental health care. We need to be raising minimum wages, making sure that everyone's making a living wage. And we call that the mama's agenda because that's what the moms told us they need. What we don't need is we don't need platitudes, and we don't need websites. Websites should reflect policy changes and administrative progress instead of telling us what to eat and what crisis center to go to.
1: What good's a website if you have to go to the McDonald's to use the Wi-Fi to get to it?
6: Exactly.
1: I mean, it just seems. But again, it was about the branding. It's about look. We had a Rose Garden thing. We had an event. We got to say nice words about dear leader. And what's it going to get us? Not much. I hope folks will check out the website, motheringjusticeaction.org. Danielle Atkinson, I appreciate the time. I hope you'll come back and talk to us again soon.
6: Definitely. Thanks so much for talking about this.
1: Thanks so much. I want to hear your thoughts. Did you see the big event? Are you holding your breath? Let me put it this way. You holding your breath for that childcare that they rolled out? I want to hear it. Rick at TheRickSmithShow.com. Right back. I'm Rick Smith, and this is Labor History in 2. On this day in labor history, the year was 1968. That was the day that workers across Paris joined students in a citywide general strike. college students had begun an occupation at the famed Sorbonne University earlier that May. These students were protesting what they saw as governmental repression in post-war France. A story by NPR, marking the 40th anniversary of the protests, described the situation in France, where women could not wear pants to work and married ones needed a husband's permission to open a bank account. Homosexuality was a crime. Factory workers could be fired at will. The news on the single TV channel required governmental approval. And the overcrowded education system was authoritarian. The students protested French leader Charles de Gaulle and the police. The addition of workers to the protest greatly increased its scope and impact. Paris and much of the country ground to a halt. President de Gaulle was able to weather the protests and keep his political power. By the end of June, most workers had returned to their jobs, but the country would never be the same. The protests of that spring became known as the Social Revolution. It was a turning point in the nation's history, and institutions from workplaces to universities would undergo a liberalization due to the protests. One of the most lasting images from the strike was a series of posters, simple designs emblazoned with the slogans and demands of those involved. One such poster called people to strike, declaring, "Working now is working with a gun to your head." Another read simply, "Factories, universities, union."
4: 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For more information, go to laborhistoryin2.com, like us on Facebook, and follow us on the Twitters at Labor History in 2.
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1: So, the Affordable Care Act, or Obamacare, the headline, Obamacare enrollment drops by 20%. That means 1 in 5 people who last year had health insurance from the ACA have dropped it because guess what? It's expensive. It's now unaffordable. And you've got people who are willing to roll the dice and go, look, you know, hopefully I don't get sick, but I can't afford it. Which has led to a lot of interesting discussions in my world, especially a lot of the red hats who are kind of going, hey, wait a second, my premiums are going up. And you go, yeah, we told you that months ago when the Republicans refused to extend the enhanced premium tax credits, the subsidies. That was a thing, and it was a big thing. It was. We were saying at the time, this is going to make insurance unaffordable for a large number of people. So you've got many of them who can't afford the monthly premiums, and they're simply dropping it. And understand, when people start dropping it, it's generally the people who generally drop it are people who are going to be healthy. The younger people who are going to go, well, I'll roll the dice. I'm healthy. I'm young. I'm not going to get sick. So you get those are the people who just say, screw it, I can't afford the premiums, I'm not paying it. And what you have left, and this has always been the game plan for Republicans, what you have left are the sickest, most expensive. And that is a recipe for disaster. Because understand what we do in this country. Health insurance, employer-sponsored health insurance, is gotten by people who are healthy enough to get up and go to work every day. They're generally going to be less costly because, you know, good luck going to the doctor and still going to work. So that works well for the insurers really well because you get healthy people. You get to charge really high premiums for healthy people. And you get to keep a lot of the profit for the healthy people. The sick people, the people who can't work, those end up on the dole. And Medicaid was the place where, and Medicare for seniors. But understand, the most expensive citizens in this country, healthcare-wise, end up on the public dime. The first 5 years of your life, the last 5 years of your life is when you use the majority of your healthcare. And half of the babies in this country are born with Medicaid? And virtually every senior who dies has Medicare? So we've done a great job of pulling out the expensive citizens out of the insurance pool and leaving the rest for the profit industry. And what's happened is you know, a lot of the people who are freelancers or gig workers or whatever, because we're destroying the employer-based model anyway, by destroying employment, they're bailing. And you're leaving the sick people who can't let the insurance go. They're going to pay no matter what, because if they go without, they probably die. And that's going to leave insurers to go, look, our costs are going through the roof. We've got to raise premiums because, hey, we got to cover these people. Now, we can't do it individually. We can't charge each person individually what we should. So we're going to do it to everybody. And this way we can make neighbors mad at each other. You're sick. Also, the mass consolidation that's happened has allowed fewer hospitals to get away with massive leverage and demanding higher payments, which they, of course, happily pass on to you and me. Because are you going to argue with them? While you're laying on the ground having the heart attack going, no, I got a coupon. No. And then the reality is you've got an administration that's hostile to all of this. So the ACA was always on kind of shaky ground anyway. Now you've thrown an earthquake into this by gutting Medicaid $1 trillion, killing off these ACA subsidies. And that kind of uncertainty's got insurers going, yeah, we're out. Thus leaving, back to our last point, more consolidation, fewer companies doing this, and able to, charge higher premiums. Because guess what? It's how business works. And then you can throw in the fact that healthcare has gotten a little more expensive. There are, you know, costs go up. There are new drugs because we don't negotiate for drugs very well. So all of this stuff leads to an upward pressure on costs, which clearly makes it more expensive. Now, the subsidies are why most of the people that I know are noticing, because they didn't know they were getting subsidies before. They thought that $119 a month, they thought that was the fair market value. Yeah, you figure that one out. I can't. I'm struggling with it. But then they throw out, well, you know, these private companies are making a lot of money. I'm like, yeah, I'm with you. You know, United Healthcare, they're because of Obama, their stock price went through the roof. And you go, yeah, their stock price did go through the roof during the Obama years because, we ensured that they were going to have a lot of customers and they were going to be able to charge a 15% premium on everything. Yeah, absolutely. But Bush's privatization of Medicare, hysterically named Medicare Advantage, that basically made United Health as the major Medicare provider in this country because we're privatizing Medicare. Don't know if you noticed. And for those of us who are getting close to that age, the phone ringing off the hook with recorded messages and AI going, hey, I can get you this Medicare benefit. Why don't you wait for our specialist to get you off that traditional Medicare and over here into the la-la land of profiteering? Now, the profiteering plan is great if you're healthy. If you don't use it, it's great. It's just like private, it's just like employer-based healthcare. If you don't use it, it's great. Until you need it. And then you got to pay your co-insurance, your co-deductibles, your co-payments, all that. And the funny thing is and I was arguing against the ACA when they were passing it. I was not a supporter. I am a Medicare for all guy. Always have been. It's just logical. One giant insurance pool, everyone in. It mitigates risk. It's 380 million people in one insurance pool. That would bring things down. And then you have the leverage to be able to hold costs down with consolidated hospitals. Maybe even, I don't know, start some of your own, like we used to have. You know, community hospitals. They were called community hospitals, for those who remember, because they were funded by the community. Yeah, see how that works? When you do things as a community together, as I say all the time, I use government to accomplish the things collectively that we can't do individually. You know, like healthcare, seems like a reasonable idea. We could have a healthcare system that was both affordable and high quality, but we choose not to because there's so much freaking profit in all of it. And I was against the ACA from the beginning simply because, it was the Heritage Foundation's plan, their answer to Hillary Care back in the 90s for the most part. Which, interestingly enough, Republicans voted against and then filed 100 lawsuits and tried to overturn it for how long has that been now? 16 years? So I'm telling you, we're in an awakening kind of moment where people are starting to pay attention because it's starting to hurt them. It's starting to hurt in that pocketbook where you're going, wait a second, that's a lot. Now, will they listen to reality, or is this just another, well, it was Obama's fault and Obama screwed it all up? Yeah. Thanks, Joe Lieberman. Thanks, Max Baucus. You're the reason where we are. I want to hear your thoughts. How are your premiums? Rick at TheRickSmithShow.com. Thanks so much for being here. We'll see you back here next time.
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0: Here to set you free. How you doing? Happy Friday, TGIF. And we are also thankful not only that it's Friday, but we have our guest joining us in this hour. And he is currently serving as Assistant Director of the Health, Safety, and Environment Department for the United Steelworkers. Tom Duffy is our guest, and he has more than three decades of experience as a steelworker and over 20 years as a union health and safety advocate. He brings deep practical expertise to his work protecting workers across various industries. Now, prior to his current role, he worked for major steel producers, including LTV Steel and U.S. Steel. And since joining the United Steelworkers Health, Safety, and Environment Department back in 2018, he has led and participated in investigations of workplace injuries and fatalities throughout the country, helping drive improvements in safety standards and accountability. He's also a veteran of the Persian Gulf War. Thank you for your service, Tom. Bringing a lifelong commitment to service, discipline, and leadership to his work on behalf of workers. And because my mother's maiden name is Duffy, Tom and I have decided we are cousins. Follow the USW on Facebook, Instagram, and X using the handle at Steelworkers and visit their website at usw.org. Also, be sure to check them out on Blue Sky, where the handle is at steelworkers.bsky.social. Tom, thank you for joining us and glad to have you with us. Workers Memorial Day is coming up. We forget that it's not just wages, it's not just pensions, it's not just vacations, but it's health and safety that workers must fight and how these workers must fight for that. And Workers Memorial Day is a good time to remember that and to discuss it here today. So we're glad to have you with us. First of all, it's coming up April 28th, next week. For listeners who may not be familiar, can you explain to people watching and listening what this day is about and why it still matters so much today in 2026?
1: Yeah, well, Workers' Memorial Day is about really remembering and also recommitting our efforts to fight for workers and their safe jobs. On April 28, 1971, the OSHA Act, or the Occupational Safety and Health Act, took effect, promising every worker the fundamental right to a safe job. So the law was won through relentless advocacy, exposing work-related deaths, diseases, and injuries, organizing for safer working conditions, and demanding government action. So for decades, unions and allies have fought to turn that promise into a reality, winning protections and regulations that have saved lives. So that's what Workers Memorial Day is about. In my current position, one of the bad things that we have to deal with is death and serious injury. And we do that quite a bit. We travel the U.S. We also cover Canada to deal with a lot of workplace injuries and accidents. So, it's important for us to reflect on the workers who have passed. Also, to take a look at how we can actually prevent those accidents from happening. So that's what Workers Memorial Day is
0: about. Well, you read my mind, Tom, because, you have spent decades in this field. And when you mention workers being killed, we know that workers are injured. We know that workers have been made sick on the job, right, to various things they're exposed to. And I think people forget, thank you for bringing that up, that workers have lost their lives, not just injured, not just being sick on the job. In 2026, how big of a problem is that still in America today? You would think it wouldn't be, but it still is, right?
1: Oh, it's terrible. I mean, I have to be honest. And each day, more than 380 workers are killed on the job. More than 8,600 suffer injury and illness because of dangerous working conditions that are preventable. Every year, that equals to well over 100,000 workers that are killed on the job, and millions more that are injured or made ill because of their jobs. So, yeah, it's very serious. It's something that continues to happen. And I think it's a never-ending fight that we'll never get through, but we will always fight.
0: When you look at, in 2026, there are so many gains that have been made by the United Steelworkers and other unions for workers throughout the country over the years and the decades you've spent at the USW and, in this field yourself. Do you think it's because that corporations just find more loopholes to screw their employees? Or is it that the equipment becomes, so much more advanced and therefore it ups the potential for death? Because you would think it would be the other way around, right? You would think with advancement in technology, people would be safer. There would be less accidents. There would be less deaths.
1: I think it's a little bit of both. Depending on the workplace you go into, each company's different, right? The amount of money they have available, their commitment to safety is different depending on. Some of them are actually pretty good to work with. There's a lot of them out there that aren't. They're pushing profit over safety and health, and we have these accidents. And yeah, equipment has been updated. You look at some of our mining. We do have a lot of miners. We have over 20,000 miners actually that we represent. But when you look at the types of equipment that are out there now, drillers that are capable of producing a lot more, much more powerful, that produce a lot more dust. So there's machines out there that are capable of doing a lot more. But ultimately, at the end of the day, that doesn't mean there shouldn't be a guard on that piece of equipment to protect somebody from putting their hands or any part of their body into it, right? So safety is kind of safety no matter what, no matter how good we get. I think some of the things that we're seeing as far as health and safety goes are from some of the deregulation stuff that's been happening in the new administration, as well as previous administrations.
0: Would you say there's, not one reason, but if you have, what is the main or the, the majority of deaths are caused by what on the workplace in the
1: And
0: company?
1: that is kind of across the board as well, right? I mean, and USW reported, I mean, a lot of it's mobile equipment, but I can go into a workplace and it could be, confined space, it could be lockout, tagout. I had two fatalities that I investigated, actually three that I investigated within the last year that were related to lockout, tagout, and making sure that the energy was controlled and people were protected from the unexpected startup and release of stored energy. So it just depends on the workplace, and I would say it's kind of a mix across the board. I can't say you can put your finger on one thing that's killing everyone.
0: Now, this day also marks the anniversary of the Occupational Safety and Health Act. From your perspective, have we made progress, or do you think that the progress we made, that we're seeing some of that progress start to slip right now? Because you mentioned deregulation in this administration, but you said there have been in prior administrations. So do you think, we've come out ahead at this point, or is the progress we made, have we started to slip? Are we going backward?
1: I think we were in a good place. If you look at the current situation we're in this administration, OSHA now has the lowest number of inspectors in the agency's 55-year history. And I'll say that again because I think it's important to note. OSHA now has the lowest number of inspectors in the agency's 55-year history, right? So fewer inspections or inspectors means less independent oversight and accountability. It has less, or it has contributed to record low workplace inspections. They've withdrawn job offers for mine safety inspectors and the leases for MSHA and OSHA field offices. Labor dispute resolution capacity has been cut through reductions in federal mediation and conciliation service. So there's been a lot of cuts. There's been cuts to NIOSH. There was about an 85% reduction in NIOSH, the National Institute of Occupational Safety and Health. And so a lot of the work that they've done has changed. There was a lot of folks that left MSHA, or excuse me, NIOSH because of that. The programs that were affected were their respirator certification was relied on by firefighters, healthcare workers, construction, manufacturing, many other USW-covered workplaces. The cost of workers' health surveillance or co-workers' health surveillance programs, occupational health and surveillance that tracks fatalities, injuries, and illnesses that supports OSHA's investigations. We had health hazard evaluations used by dangerous industries that were kind of done away with or kind of pushed to the side. Training for occupational health and safety professionals, mine safety and health research, energy worker programs, quite a bit. World Trade Center health programs, those have all been cuts, and there's been, a lot that's been affected by those.
0: We're going to take a break. When we come back, I'm going to ask your personal thoughts about Workers' Memorial Day. And we're going to talk about in this administration, because you talk about deregulation, we're going to talk about some of those rollbacks and some of those policy changes when we come back right after this. I'm Leslie Marshall. Tom Duffy is joining us, currently serving as Assistant Director of the Health, Safety, and Environment Department for the USW. Check them out on Facebook, on Instagram, on X. Follow them there using the handle @steelworkers. Visit their website, plethora of information at usw.org. And be sure to follow them on Blue Sky as well. Their handle there at steelworkers.bsky.social. I'm Leslie Marshall, back with Mr. Tom Duffy and you right after this.
2: I'm Rick Smith, and this is Labor History in 2. On this day in labor history, the year was 1938. That was the day the Keene Mountain coal mine exploded near Grundy, Virginia. Described as a flame-belching volcano, the explosion killed 45 and injured 3 more. It is considered one of the worst mining disasters in the history of Virginia. One surviving miner described the scene saying, quote, "I saw coal-carrying cars, motors, slate, and timbers spouted as if from a cannon." The state mine inspector determined the miners had been killed instantly. The mine had just opened the year before and produced 40 railroad cars of coal a day. But the mine was also owned by the Red Jacket Coal Company. In Mingo County, West Virginia, years earlier, Red Jacket had been a key player in keeping the UMWA out, making its employees sign yellow dog contracts and winning injunctions against union organizing. As a member of the Williamson Coal Operators Association, Red Jacket contributed to the hostile anti-union environment that created the conditions for the Matewan Massacre and the Battle of Blair Mountain in the early 20s. They called in Baldwin Phelps detectives to start evicting Matewan strikers from company housing. In the aftermath of the 1938 explosion, new mine safety regulations were demanded. The inspectors were finally given the legal right to conduct inspections over the protest of mine owners in 1941. However, there was no power to enforce the new regulations. The Phipps family commemorated the disaster in its 1965 song, Red Jacket.

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2: A $31,000 medical bill, a four-week delay for a critical test. And this didn't happen to someone unfamiliar with the system. It happened to someone who spent decades working inside it. Welcome to Code WAC, where we break down how healthcare really works in America and what it means for you and your family. 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Our guest is Bob Coleman, a retired healthcare professional who spent more than 40 years serving veterans through the U.S. Department of Veterans Affairs as a clinical pharmacist, medical informaticist, and researcher. His work included focusing on improving patient outcomes through evidence-based medicine. Since retiring, he's turned his attention to healthcare system reform, authoring the e-books Unnecessary Deaths and Hostile Takeover, How Wall Street and Congress Hijacked American Healthcare and How We Can Take It Back.
3: I had a set of specialized diagnostic tests at a cancer center in Seattle. 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
3: it was a total shock. 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

0: website, usw.org, and follow on BSky, Blue Sky, at steelworkers.bsky.social. Tom, thank you for holding. Welcome back. When you personally think, Tom, about Workers' Memorial Day, what comes to mind from your experience in the field?
1: Well, a lot of it comes through, you know, the investigations that we've had. You know, my experience working in a lot of our workplaces, friends that have been killed in the workplace that I had personally that I know didn't make it home to their families, that, you know, and I still talk to families today and I see the impacts that that's had on their families, on their children, on their grandchildren, and how things have changed so much in their lives. So those are the things I think impact me the most. Those are the things I think of. But I also think of, you know, that just shows how much more we need to fight. We need to educate. We need to get our workers on board. And we need to make sure that, you know, not only with, you know, federal standards, we're also looking at union and negotiating better health and safety language in our contracts.
0: Absolutely. Well, let's talk about some of those rollbacks, some of those policy changes during this administration, the Trump administration. You know, we're going to, you know, the policy decisions on worker safety from this administration. There are people out there that say that it's been disastrous, right? So, one, would you agree that it's been disastrous? And what are some of the most concerning rollbacks that you've seen in this area during this administration?
1: Well, I definitely say it's been a disaster because, you know, and we start talking about, again, I spoke a little bit about NIOSH, you know, a lot of those programs, those researchers that have research going on, when they cut funding to those, a lot of that goes right out the window. You know, when you lay people off, they move on. You get a lot of that experience that doesn't come back. And ultimately, it just cuts the amount of support that our workers have out in the workplace. I'd say one of the things that, you know, really bothered us was the standard for silica. You know, we the current administration halted enforcement of MSHA's new silica standard, right? It was just days before it took effect. The standard would have cut the permissible exposure limit to silica in half. There's been a freeze on rules that are not yet in effect, plus a requirement to repeal many of the existing rules when issuing a new one, right? So they say if you issue a new standard, right, you have to get rid of 10. You know, those are the kind of things that are coming out of this administration. There have been proposals to eliminate or weaken over 40 OSHA and MSHA standards.
0: When we hear this, let's make it real for the people listening, the people watching. When rules around things like you just mentioned, silica or asbestos or heat protections are delayed or weakened, what does that actually mean for workers on the job day to day?
1: It means there's no enforcement. You know, OSHA comes in, they're the enforceable agency, there's standards put in place. Companies are supposed to abide by those standards. Those standards have been put together in a way that allowed public comment. They allowed the union to comment, you know, all industries to comment and give their input. And that's how those standards are put together, because we're looking at it in a way that encompasses everyone and allows that work to be done in the safest way. So when we roll back those standards, there's no oversight. And what we found is when there's no oversight, employers tend to roll back and go the easiest path for profit. And that's what it comes down to. So when we cut standards and we reduce standards and we eliminate things and there's no guardrails put in place, more workers die.
0: Yeah. And you know, I am not in that industry, obviously. You know, I'm in media, you know, and politics. But I have to say, I learned a lot after the fires here in California. My home was damaged badly in the Eaton Canyon fire. And when we first came back to the house, I had a mask on. And within less than 5 minutes, I was outside vomiting. I had blurry vision. I had a headache because I had been exposed to huge amounts of asbestos, because there's tons of asbestos in the smoke that the fire carries with it as it burns through plastics and homes and other things. And, you know, I never knew about this. And I honestly do think when we have these conversations, I think back to just a few minutes how sick I felt, how sick these workers must feel being exposed to this stuff. And like you said, it can lead to death, or it can lead not to, you know, death right away, but

0: cancer and a very painful living or existing, barely existing for these individuals.
1: Absolutely. And that's a lot of what we deal with. I mean, and asbestos is one of the things they tried to roll back standards on. They eliminating medical exams for workers who wear respirators, weakening chemical protections, the stripping the OSHA coverage from workers in inherently risky jobs and those exposed to obvious hazards, proposals that increase risk in specific sectors like high line speeds and poultry, meat packing, weaker radiation exposure requirements at nuclear sites, and changes to rules meant to prevent chemical accidents. So there's a laundry list of things, and asbestos is another big one, but we've known about asbestos for quite a long time now. We know it's hazardous. When I speak to some of the older, I consider OGs, which I guess I am myself now, but some of the people that I was mentored by, they talked about back when they didn't know asbestos was hazardous to you, and how they wrapped pipe with asbestos and the PCBs and the different things that they didn't know about. But we know now. There's a clear understanding about. I mean, watch your TV every day, right? You mentioned asbestos. There's something on TV. There's some lawsuit or some attorney talking about how you can get some type of compensation for your loved one who has cancer or something from asbestos. So, for us to be fighting to keep those rules in place or to strengthen those rules and have pushback, it's a head scratcher a lot of times, and it makes you think, who do we really care about? Are we looking at the workers, or are we looking at profits?
0: No, absolutely. And, to your point, when I first got out of college, I was going to be a lawyer, and I decided very fast against that. But I was working at a law firm, and my job was I had to stay late because I had to call people on the West Coast. I was living in Boston on the East Coast. And I was calling people who were retired, and they were having a lot of respiratory issues, and it was because of asbestos. So this was a law firm, and I'd have to do this like medical exam on the phone, in a sense, you know what I mean, a questionnaire. My own grandfather actually was contacted. He was a sheet metal worker, and he had been exposed. And I remember taking him for his B reader, appointments at the doctor, so that they could see, what was going on in the lungs. But it's like you said, we've known about this for, a very long time. There's also been a push to eliminate regulations more broadly. From your perspective, what's the danger in that kind of approach when it comes to workplace safety?
1: Well, I think, removal in any form is really tough, right? I mean, it's all gonna kind of go back to the same thing. Less protection
0: Tom,
1: for
0: hold that
1: workers.
0: thought. I'm sorry. I was so interested. I forgot we're doing a show here. We got to take a break. We'll be right
1: Okay.
0: back. I apologize for interrupting. We'll be back with Tom Duffy. I'll re-ask the question again, and we will continue our conversation. In the meantime, check out usw.org. Follow them on Facebook, X, and Instagram at Steelworkers, and on Blue Sky at steelworkers.bsky.social. Tom Duffy, Assistant Director of the Health, Safety, and Environment Department for the United Steelworkers, is a guest. Back with him and you right after this.
2: I'm Rick Smith, and this is Labor History in Two. On this day in labor history, the year was 1938. That was the day the Keen Mountain coal mine exploded near Grundy, Virginia. Described as a flame-belching volcano, the explosion killed 45 and injured 3 more. It is considered one of the worst mining disasters in the history of Virginia. One surviving miner described the scene saying, quote, "I saw coal-carrying cars, motors, slate, and timbers spouted as if from a cannon." The state mine inspector determined the miners had been killed instantly. The mine had just opened the year before and produced 40 railroad cars of coal a day. But the mine was also owned by the Red Jacket Coal Company. In Mingo County, West Virginia, years earlier, Red Jacket had been a key player in keeping the UMWA out, making its employees sign yellow dog contracts and winning injunctions against union organizing. As a member of the Williamson Coal Operators Association, Red Jacket contributed to the hostile anti-union environment that created the conditions for the Matewan Massacre and the Battle of Blair Mountain in the early 20s. They called in Baldwin Phelps detectives to start evicting Matewan strikers from company housing. In the aftermath of the 1938 explosion, new mine safety regulations were demanded. The inspectors were finally given the legal right to conduct inspections over the protest of mine owners in 1941. However, there was no power to enforce the new regulation. The Phipps family commemorated the disaster in its 1965 song, Red Jacket.

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0: Or seen on that sad Friday night.
2: A $31,000 medical bill, a four-week delay for a critical test. And this didn't happen to someone unfamiliar with the system. 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Welcome to Code WAC, where we break down how healthcare really works in America and what it means for you and your family. 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

0: And we are back. We've got a full house. We just had a lovely chat off the air about football. We won't get into that. I'll have to do that for another day. I think we could call that episode Three Guys and One Chick, talking football. Anyway, welcome and welcome back. Only true democracy and talk. I'm Leslie Marshall. And joining us, we have not one but two guests from the Teamsters Local 120. They represent over 15,000 workers in Wisconsin, Minnesota, Iowa North, and South Dakota. They are Scott Kruner and Brad Lusk. Now, Scott works as a business agent for Teamsters Local 120 in Minneapolis, Minnesota. He's been in this role for 8 years, and he's been a Teamster for 28 years, including 10 serving as a union steward. And before becoming a steward, Scott worked as a truck driver in the construction industry. And Brad, he is the first shift flex operator at Actis Nutrition. Now, that's formerly Foremost Farms, in case you're like, what's that name? They're in Sparta, Wisconsin. He's worked at the facility for 12 years. He's been a Teamster since he started, and Brad became a union steward just over a year ago. Wonderful to have both gentlemen with us on the program. You guys okay with first names, or would you prefer me to be formal and do Mr. Kruna and Mr. Lusk?
1: Oh, not at all, Leslie. Scott is fine. Yeah, thanks
0: even
1: so much.
0: Even though I'm
1: a
0: New England Patriots fan, I can be on a first name basis.
1: There you go.
0: Well, I want to talk, and first I want to direct people to the website. You guys have your own website, teamsterslocal120.org. So you, during the breaks or, you know, later, you know, you can just find out more information that we may not cover today. And these websites, I got to say, Teamsters websites are a plethora of information, just a lot of good stuff there, and a good way to learn beyond what you're hearing and what you're watching. Guys, thank you for being with us. I know that you're very, very busy. Now, the Wisconsin Teamsters have authorized strikes at Actis Nutrition and Foremost Farms. Basically, you have workers, dairy workers, who are pushing back against what anybody in their right mind would push back against, in my opinion, and I think most Americans would agree. You know, when you have corporations at a time like this, when, you know, people are saying everything's getting more expensive, and not even looking at what's going to happen with, you know, premiums for some people that have health care that may not be provided for their employer because they're not union workers. Union workers get that health care. But what do they want to do right now? They want to cut. They want to make cuts to health care. Cutting health care when we don't know what's coming down the pike the first of the year. They want to cut pensions when prices are going up and the future is very uncertain, and other protections. So let's talk about this. You have right there at Actis Nutrition and the two Foremost farms, you have over 150 workers there alone, right? Let's just start right there with Scott.
1: Yeah. Well, thanks again for having us on, Leslie. It's a real honor to be on your show. So in Western Wisconsin there's Wisconsin just known for its dairies, and we do represent multiple dairies in that area. Specifically, this one that we're talking about in Sparta, you're talking about 40 workers who are standing up against corporate greed. I mean, that's really what it is. These guys, they enjoyed a contract under Foremost Farms, a mature contract, one that had been established over a number of years, and they worked hard, voted these contracts in, maybe took some concessions on things like wages in order to build up things like their pensions, their health care coverages, just like you talked about. And it was literally pulled out from underneath them when this Foremost Farms sold the facility to a place called Actis Nutrition, based out of Eden Prairie, Minnesota. And they have several other dairies in the area, and they chose not to honor that contract. There was language in the contract, successor language in the contract, and they just flat out ignored it. And, you know, we protested that through the grievance process. It's in arbitration right now. We're waiting on a decision. But we're not going to stand by and let big corporations like this and let corporate greed just run right over the top of our members and you know, the good, hardworking men and women of Western Wisconsin.
0: This is why the Teamsters are a wonderful organization, because you guys, you fight hard for your workers. And I've seen things go on for years and you usually prevail in the end. I say usually like 99.999% of the time. You know, Brad, these individuals that are going to be striking, that are being affected with this corporate greed, these cuts that, you know, are really hurting somebody, you know, trying to make ends meet and trying to, you know, just, you know, make a living for their family. They're employed at three locations, but these three locations, just, you know, they're pretty special because they're critical to dairy production and processing throughout Western Wisconsin, correct?
2: Yep. I mean, farmers got to milk cows every day. It's got to go somewhere. So it's pretty important to open, keep these plants open and running and keeping the workers happy.
0: I know some people, Brad, have read about, and I have read about protein facilities, like a protein facility in Sparta. Can you explain for people that, you know, aren't as aware and educated on the dairy business, you know, what that does, what a protein facility does that Actis currently is operating there in Sparta?
2: So we take a byproduct off of cheese plants. It's called whey, mm-hmm. and we get the protein out of that, runs through a dryer in a powder, and that gets shipped all over as a ingredient in some of the products that are sold at major
0: that's
2: stores.
0: That's what we're putting in our protein shakes, right? Whey protein, you know, in our scoop. We always look for whey protein. Now, Foremost also, Scott, still continues to run a couple of plants, and those are cheese processing plants in Rickland Center and Lancaster, correct? Are these being affected by these cuts under this umbrella and under this sale from Foremost to Actis?
1: So, no, those two facilities are still being operated under Foremost Farms. And so we're currently in negotiations with those locations separately from Sparta. Sparta is the one that was sold, and that's the one that we're, our main concern right now is on those workers in Sparta. It's just what this company, this Actis Nutrition, has done to those workers is unconscionable. They ignored the union contract that they knew very well was there, right? And so we're trying to get those guys a fair contract. Really, when it comes down to it, that's really what we want. And the two main issues are, like you had already mentioned, the health care. They enjoyed Teamster, team care, health care. And this company just wants to maintain every bit of control, and they want to put those guys into a company plan that they have exclusive control over and can change the conditions and the terms of that plan at any time they want. They don't want them in a pension plan because they frankly don't have a say in what happens and cannot change that because those are guaranteed benefits that those members would enjoy. And under a company 401k that they maintain 100% control of, it's just frankly, there's no protection there that, as you well know, what a union contract can offer. So we just want a fair contract, and that's what we're fighting for. And these guys are willing to walk out and stand on the street and would rather stand on the street than work under a contract that doesn't have these protections. And they're willing to do it. And as you well know, the Teamsters will stand behind them, and we have their back, you know, every step of the way.
0: Brad, just 30 days before selling the Sparta plant to Actis, and of course, nobody says to the workers, how do you feel about this? Let's have a vote. You know, do you want to do this?
2: Yeah.
0: To me, it's such a betrayal, right? You know, you go to a job interview, you know, for a certain position, you're working for a company. This is the company you want to work for. This is the job you want to be in. Here are the rules. Now, of course, things can change, but this is beyond changing, because when you have a sale and you have a finalized contract, you know, less than a month with the Teamsters, and like Scott had said, there is successor language. Now, I've only done a couple of semesters of law school, but this is pretty much law school 101. You know, Actis can argue this is not worth the paper it's written on, but it is very valuable, the paper it's written on, because it is a legally binding contract that's supposed to protect those workers. So, Brad, I would imagine you're there, you have the workers' ears. You know, what are they saying? Do they feel completely, first of all, what a great way to have a new company have all their employees hate them from the start,
2: yeah.
0: Right? You know, hey, welcome. We're going to treat you like crap. We're not going to honor what you were told is going to happen with this transition.
2: Yeah, the attitude there is very low. It was very devastating. We were so excited to have this contract with Foremost. And then, like you said, 30 days later, they come in and say, yep, we're selling. And then we find out that Actis is not taking the contract. And they did not start out on a good foot, for sure. We want to work hard for the company. We're willing to work hard, but we just want to be treated fairly. That's all. I mean,
0: that's not
2: asking for too much.
0: You're not. Also, because it's not like they're saying these are demands and this is something new and this is something that they're, you know, bringing to the, you know, bargaining table. No, this is something that was already agreed upon and in writing with that successor language. We're going to take a break. We're going to be back with these two fine gentlemen, and we're going to talk more about what Actis is doing at this plant in Sparta. And what they're doing is they're completely ignoring and violating the terms of a legally binding contract that screws more hardworking American workers in the dairy industry in Wisconsin. We'll be back right after this.
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5: We are getting into territory where even if the strait does reopen, it could be beyond a year for gas prices to fully normalize back to their pre-war levels.
6: Nearly half of Americans are cutting back on driving and other expenses due to soaring gas prices.
7: We're likely to see really significant health impacts from these nutrient changes.
6: Rising CO2 levels reduce nutritional content of plants, studies show. Plus,
8: from this tragedy, an immense irony is unfolding.
6: The Iran war really is fueling a renewable energy boom, just not here.
9: All of that irony and more straight ahead from BradBlog.com. I'm Brad Friedman.
6: And I'm Desi Doyen.
9: Stand by for 6 minutes of independent green news, politics, analysis, and snarky comment.
8: Those who fought to keep the world hooked on fossil fuels are inadvertently supercharging the global renewables boom.
9: Finally, something Trump didn't suck at. This is your Green News Report. Okay, Desi Doyen, I don't know what your lead story here is about. I understand that the war has been terminated, according to Donald Trump last Friday. So what fake news do you have for us today?
6: Oh, I only wish that that were true. Oh. As Donald Trump's war on Iran drags on, fuel prices in the U.S., including diesel, are hitting new highs nationally. That is forcing Americans to make difficult choices. According to a new ABC News poll, nearly half of Americans say they are cutting back on driving or cutting out other household expenses to make ends meet. Mm. Goldman Sachs projects that if the Strait of Hormuz is not reopened by July, global oil prices will not return to pre-war levels before 2028, even in a best-case scenario.
9: 2028.
6: Yes, that likely means more price surges and more major economic impacts to come. And with 30% of the world's fertilizer supply also bottlenecked in the Strait of Hormuz, Reuters reports that the International Grains Council and other agricultural organizations have cut their forecasts for next year's harvests, that's crop yields, in 2027. Another food supply warning, but this one results from humanity's burning of fossil fuels. A new analysis confirms previous research showing that rising carbon dioxide in the atmosphere is making food crops less nutritious. CO2 is necessary for plants to grow, but too much CO2 is like junk food, making it difficult for plants to obtain nutrients, causing mineral deficiencies that reduce the nutritional value of humanity's most important crops. Today, rice, wheat, beans, peanuts, chickpeas, and many other crops contain lower levels of protein, iron, and other essential vitamins and minerals than they did just a generation ago. Experts warn of the increased risk of hunger and life-threatening nutritional deficiencies around the world as CO2 levels continue to rise due to humanity's activities.
9: I don't understand. All of these climate deniers over on Fox News told me that more CO2 would be great. It grows more plants. Everything will be much better with more CO2.
6: Yeah, too much CO2 is plant food, like candy is food.
9: Well, I do like candy.
6: Some better news. It is still early yet, but data from around the world increasingly show that the Iran war really is resulting in permanent demand destruction for fossil fuels as governments look to speed up electrification of their economies and secure new domestic energy supplies, primarily renewable energy and storage. And consumers are doing so too. The Financial Times reports that EV ownership has hit a tipping point in China and many other parts of the world, with people buying more electric cars than gas. Demand for rooftop solar is surging in Europe. In the UK, solar panels are now being installed on average every 3 minutes since the Iran conflict began. A surge in rooftop solar begun in the last fossil fuel crisis has helped Pakistan and Spain weather the economic impact. And Simon Steele, the executive secretary of the United Nations climate talks, relished the irony at a planning meeting for this year's upcoming summit.
8: From this tragedy, an immense irony is unfolding. Those who fought to keep the world hooked on fossil fuels are inadvertently supercharging the global renewables boom. And this latest crisis has made the economic logic of renewables impossible to ignore. Renewables offer safer, cheaper, cleaner energy that can't be held captive by narrow shipping straits or global conflicts.
9: Irony indeed. For much more on all of these stories and the ones we couldn't get to today, check out our website at greennews.bradblog.com. I'm Brad Friedman.
6: And I'm Desi Doyen.
9: And this has been your Green News Report.
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0: Hey, we are back. How you doing? Happy Tuesday. I'm Leslie Marshall. Welcome or welcome back. Only True Democracy and Talk. Thank you for listening, watching, whether you do it live or, you know, you're watching later after we taped at your convenience, or just, taking a listen. You got to listen up to what's happening here because it's you got to stand up for injustice. My parents taught me that. And I think most of us know that's the right thing to do. I think that's the American way. And this is an injustice, what's happening to these workers in the state, in the great state of Wisconsin. And, Teamsters Local 120, we are talking with Scott Kruna and Brad Lusk for Local 120. Scott works for them in Minneapolis, Minnesota. And we mentioned that Brad is flex operator at Actis, which formerly was Foremost Farms in Sparta. They sold to Actis and they came up with an agreement so that their workers would be protected. And Actis is basically, sticking the middle finger up to that contract and the workers by wanting to cut their healthcare benefits, not just cut, change the entire healthcare program that they have. They have a really great healthcare plan with the Teamsters. A union healthcare plan is going to be better than most corporate plans. The corporate plans are going to try and nickel and dime you and give you the least healthcare for the least amount of money for them, so they have more money for their pocket. And then, of course, their pensions. You just shouldn't touch what people work so hard and pay into throughout their lives. Getting back to the gentleman, thank you for holding and getting back. Actis, Scott, have presented what they call their last, best, and final offer. And then, of course, the workers said, we're going to strike in 10 days. You're not going to screw, with our health care, our pensions, picket line protections, and maintenance of standards language. Can you expound a little bit more about some of that language? Because I think people fully understand cuts to health care and screwing with somebody's health care package and their pensions. We know what about picket line protections, and corporations always try to mess with that. But what are these maintenance of standards language that these workers are also striking over that negatively would impact them as workers in this field and for this company?
1: Yeah, sure. Happy to. So, this started for me. I jumped into this process in June, bargaining with the company, as we talked about, trying to get to a contract. A lot of the boilerplate stuff we got through, but at the end of the day, these guys had a vote to respond to the company's last, best, and final offer on December 1st. And in that last, best, and final offer, you get to that last, best, and final offer when you've literally bargained to the point where the company says, we're not willing to give any more. This is as far as we're willing to go. And so what was left out of that offer was obviously, like we talked about, the central state's pension, the team care health care, but also those maintenance of standards language. So the maintenance of standards is something like it's a help. It's an aid to protect in past practice situations. Something like, if your company gave you a Christmas bonus, right? It's the holidays right now. If they gave you a Christmas bonus every year, and then that was the standard at your company, and then they agreed on maintenance of standards language, that would mean they agree to maintain that standard that has been, happened for years. And then going forward, if the company did similar to what, you would be scared, somebody like Actis, the way they've treated these members, they're going to pull the rug out from under them. That maintenance of standards allows you to, through the grievance and arbitration procedure, challenge the takeaway of something like a Christmas bonus. And it allows these members a voice in the workplace and a way to say, hell no, we're not going to take that. You don't get the only say in this. So that's what that language is intended to protect. And that's one of the things that the company, Actis Nutrition, said, we're not going to put in this offer.
0: Brad, the members negotiated without a doubt in good faith, and they secured a strong agreement. So the workers, the Teamsters members, held up their end of the deal. No wonder they're ready to hit the street, because they want to get what's rightfully theirs. Tom Erickson, president of Local 120 and director of the Teamsters Warehouse Division, has said as much. Brad, are they just, again, are they in complete shock? They're like, because I would think, wait a minute, this was negotiated in good faith. This was a strong agreement. We had an agreement, both sides agree. And now we're holding up our end of the deal and you are not. Brad?
2: Yeah, there's a lot of frustration. A lot of guys, early on, were like, we got to hit the streets like right away and hit these guys because we're getting screwed over. Our healthcare, we got guys that are saying that's another car payment or even like a mortgage payment a month just for this insurance. And it's hitting them hard. I got guys saying they're making less now than they did 20 years ago just because of this insurance. So, yeah, there's a lot of frustration. And we're if we don't get the healthcare that we deserve, we're going to hit the streets.
0: Absolutely, as you should. Scott, I'm wondering, who is advising this Actis company? Because if I were advising them, I would tell them you are headed into a fight that you can't win. That I'm sorry, that to me, 2 + 2 = 4. This is a legally binding contract. These terms were agreed upon. As a matter of fact, the sale could be reversed if depending on the lawyers involved. And, and on your side of the aisle, they could maybe fight hard enough to say, well, then the sale is null and void because this was a part of the sale. This is part of the transition. These workers are part of this corporation. Do you scratch your head and say who's advising them? Because, look, I know it may not happen overnight. Hopefully it's not going to be too long a battle, but I'm sorry. I'll bring my house to Vegas and put it on a roulette table that you guys are going to win this one.
1: Yeah, I mean, it is a head scratcher for sure. So what I can tell you is that under Tom Erickson, our principal officer here at Local 120, we've got competent attorneys working on that. So I don't claim to get into that realm, but we absolutely trust our attorneys, and I can tell you that is still unresolved, right? Is that matter. So, but what Brad is talking about is this healthcare, the costs to these members have gone up under this company plan to the point where they're so frustrated. And, under General President Sean O'Brien of the Teamsters and the way he has turned the international and the Teamsters nationwide, all across North America, as a more militant union and willing to stand up to this type of, we're not going to be bullied by these guys, right? These members, we're going to stand up. And so there's a strike and defense fund at the international. So when these men and women do finally say we've had enough and we're going to hold a picket sign instead of working under your plan, they're going to be taken care of, right? There's going to be strike benefits if they do have to walk those picket lines. So just rest assured that the Teamsters will take care of these members, and we will have their back. So,
0: and by the way, just to show how dedicated these people are to wanting to receive what they were promised legally in writing in an agreement, they're not only willing to picket and strike, they're willing to do it in December in Wisconsin. And I've lived in Wisconsin. I lived there in the summer. I lived in Milwaukee in the summer. Great summer fest, by the way. And I lived there in the summer. But I got to tell you, you know, and I'm from Boston, that, you know, you guys beat us in winters and resilience and stuff like that. So this is not an easy task or an easy decision, you know, by any means. But this is how important this is to them. And I mean, come on, you're talking healthcare and pensions, you know, hello. I also wanted to ask you, Scott, Foremost Farms seems to be pushing for similar reductions at their Richland Center, if I'm saying that wrong, plant and Lancaster plant. And Actis is moving to slash workers and you know, their benefits and protections. Do we see some foreshadowing and some concern coming down the line at those two other plants? Is there a concern that Foremost may sell those facilities in the future as well?
1: So 100%. I mean, that's exactly right. Those two facilities, as you could imagine, the trust has really been eroded there. I mean, is sort of the safe way to say that. There is successor language. There's negotiations going on actively. I think we're close to setting up a vote for those locations with some successor language that has been enhanced to prevent that company from doing what it did to these workers. So I think right now we're waiting on votes at those two facilities. But I mean, this affects customers all across Western Wisconsin. It affects the farmers. And we know right now what farmers are going through in this country, yes, nationwide, not just in Wisconsin. And so where are these guys going to bring their milk if there's no facilities to bring them to? So I think this is just it's an indication of what's going on, not just in Western Wisconsin. We can look at it at the small picture at the local level, but you could expand this out nationwide.
0: Absolutely. There's always America's a domino doing. Effect. Like you mentioned, right, the farmers who supply the milk to the facility, but what about the consumers who are putting that high protein, that whey protein into their products, the small and large businesses that are using that whey protein? Come on, how many of the baristas are putting some whey protein shots into those coffees?
1: Everybody should be paying attention to what's going on here right now and look at it. It could happen to their doorstep next.
0: Absolutely, and that's why we're so glad that you guys took the time to be with us today. Teamsters Local 120, we have Scott Kruna, you've just heard from, and Brad Lusk. Scott, Teamsters Local 120 in Minneapolis, Minnesota, and he's the business agent for them, as I mentioned. And Brad is a first shift flex operator at Actis Nutrition.
11: I'm Rick Smith, and this is Labor History in Two. On this day in labor history, the year was 1938. That was the day the Keene Mountain coal mine exploded near Grundy, Virginia. Described as a flame-belching volcano, the explosion killed 45 and injured 3 more. It is considered one of the worst mining disasters in the history of Virginia. One surviving miner described the scene saying, quote, "I saw coal-carrying cars, motors, slate, and timbers spouted as if from a cannon." The state mine inspector determined the miners had been killed instantly. The mine had just opened the year before and produced 40 railroad cars of coal a day. But the mine was also owned by the Red Jacket Coal Company. In Mingo County, West Virginia, years earlier, Red Jacket had been a key player in keeping the UMWA out, making its employees sign yellow dog contracts and winning injunctions against union organizing. As a member of the Williamson Coal Operators Association, Red Jacket contributed to the hostile anti-union environment that created the conditions for the Matewan Massacre and the Battle of Blair Mountain in the early 20s. They called in Baldwin Phelps detectives to start evicting Matewan strikers from company housing. In the aftermath of the 1938 explosion, new mine safety regulations were demanded. The inspectors were finally given the legal right to conduct inspections over the protest of mine owners in 1941. However, there was no power to enforce the new regulation. The Phipps family commemorated the disaster in its 1965 song, Red Jacket Mine Explosion.

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2: A $31,000 medical bill, a four-week delay for a critical test. And this didn't happen to someone unfamiliar with the system. 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Welcome to Code WAC, where we break down how healthcare really works in America and what it means for you and your family. 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Our guest is Bob Coleman, a retired healthcare professional who spent more than 40 years serving veterans through the U.S. Department of Veterans Affairs as a clinical pharmacist, medical informaticist, and researcher. 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Since retiring, he's turned his attention to healthcare system reform, authoring the e-books Unnecessary Deaths and Hostile Takeover, How Wall Street and Congress Hijacked American Healthcare and How We Can Take It Back.
3: I had a set of specialized diagnostic tests at a cancer center in Seattle. 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
4: wow,
3: it was a total shock. 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And what struck me that after even decades of healthcare experience, it was difficult to understand what and why I was charged, how that price was determined. The experience made something very clear. Billing operates in a different system than care, and patients are largely outside that system.
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6: We are getting into territory where even if the strait does reopen, it could be beyond a year for gas prices to fully normalize back to their pre-war levels.
7: Nearly half of Americans are cutting back on driving and other expenses due to soaring gas prices.
8: We're likely to see really significant health impacts from these nutrient changes.
7: Rising CO2 levels reduce nutritional content of plants, studies show. 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
9: from this tragedy, an immense irony is unfolding.
7: The Iran war really is fueling a renewable energy boom, just not here.
10: All of that irony and more straight ahead from BradBlog.com. I'm Brad Friedman.
7: And I'm Desi Doyen.
10: Stand by for 6 minutes of independent green news, politics, analysis, and snarky comment.
9: Those who fought to keep the world hooked on fossil fuels are inadvertently supercharging the global renewables boom.
10: Finally, something Trump didn't suck at. This is your Green News Report. Okay, Desi Doyen, I don't know what your lead story here is about. I understand that the war has been terminated, according to Donald Trump last Friday. So what fake news do you have for us today?
7: Oh, I only wish that that were true.
10: Oh.
7: As Donald Trump's war on Iran drags on, fuel prices in the U.S., including diesel, are hitting new highs nationally. That is forcing Americans to make difficult choices. According to a new ABC News poll, nearly half of Americans say they are cutting back on driving or cutting out other household expenses to make ends meet.
10: Mm.
7: Goldman Sachs projects that if the Strait of Hormuz is not reopened by July, global oil prices will not return to pre-war levels before 2028, even in a best-case scenario.
10: 2028.
7: Yes, that likely means more price surges and more major economic impacts to come. And with 30% of the world's fertilizer supply also bottlenecked in the Strait of Hormuz, Reuters reports that the International Grains Council and other agricultural organizations have cut their forecasts for next year's harvests, that's crop yields, in 2027. Another food supply warning, but this one results from humanity's burning of fossil fuels. A new analysis confirms previous research showing that rising carbon dioxide in the atmosphere is making food crops less nutritious. CO2 is necessary for plants to grow, but too much CO2 is like junk food, making it difficult for plants to obtain nutrients, causing mineral deficiencies that reduce the nutritional value of humanity's most important crops. Today, rice, wheat, beans, peanuts, chickpeas, and many other crops contain lower levels of protein, iron, and other essential vitamins and minerals than they did just a generation ago. Experts warn of the increased risk of hunger and life-threatening nutritional deficiencies around the world as CO2 levels continue to rise due to humanity's activities.
10: I don't understand. All of these climate deniers over on Fox News told me that more CO2 would be great. It grows more plants. Everything will be much better with more CO2.
7: Yeah, too much CO2 is plant food like candy is food.
10: Well, I do like candy.
7: Some better news. It is still early yet, but data from around the world increasingly show that the Iran war really is resulting in permanent demand destruction for fossil fuels as governments look to speed up electrification of their economies and secure new domestic energy supplies, primarily renewable energy and storage. And consumers are doing so too. The Financial Times reports that EV ownership has hit a tipping point in China and many other parts of the world, with people buying more electric cars than gas. Demand for rooftop solar is surging in Europe. In the UK, solar panels are now being installed on average every 3 minutes since the Iran conflict began. A surge in rooftop solar begun in the last fossil fuel crisis has helped Pakistan and Spain weather the economic impacts. And Simon Steele, the executive secretary of the United Nations climate talks, relished the irony at a planning meeting for this year's upcoming summit.
9: From this tragedy, an immense irony is unfolding. Those who fought to keep the world hooked on fossil fuels are inadvertently supercharging the global renewables boom. And this latest crisis has made the economic logic of renewables impossible to ignore. Renewables offer safer, cheaper, cleaner energy that can't be held captive by narrow shipping straits or global conflicts.
10: Irony indeed. For much more on all of these stories and the ones we couldn't get to today, check out our website at greennews.bradblog.com. I'm Brad Friedman.
7: And I'm Desi Doyen.
10: And this has been your Green News Report.
0: Isn't it ironic? Don't you think? It's like hey.
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1: Happy birthday to me, Jody.
2: Happy birthday, young Sean.
1: I am 50-something, so.
2: You are younger than I.
1: Okay, well, you're still 50-something, too. And Steph is definitely
2: 60.
1: Stephanie is not in her 40s. Bob Seska is not in his 40s.
2: Stephanie is not in her 50s.
1: Well, that too. Thank
2: We're
1: you.
2: We're just going to leave it at that.
1: Exactly.
2: She says she's in her 40s. She is not in her 50s.
1: I'm not saying nothing about birth and no babies. I ain't saying nothing on her age. Anyway.
2: All right, butterfly.
1: Thank you, by the way, to everybody coming in and joining us tonight and every night. Especially, but tonight, though, coming in from whatever radio station you are, whether you are coming to us from our friends at AM 950 Minneapolis St. Paul or WCPT AM 820, maybe you're coming to us from the Detour Talk in Tennessee, or maybe you're coming to us from the ATL, the Georgia area, listening on Georgia Now, or maybe you are listening on Progressive Voices Radio worldwide somewhere else on the planet, or, you know, if you're on the space station and listening, we appreciate that, too. We ain't gonna judge. So thank you, by the way, also to all of you future people who have come back to the present. Well, you know, they're in the future. They're listening.
2: They're listening from the past, but in the future.
1: Well, I had to explain this concept to my brother, who got a new phone number in Germany, by the way. Yay! So my brother has a German phone number.
2: And it's also your mommy's birthday.
1: It is. So I was born on my mother's birthday, which actually makes it pretty
2: convenient. She was about 12 years old, right?
1: She's... Well, actually, it's kind of funny. So I was born in 74. My mom was born in 47.
2: Oh, perfect.
1: Yeah. So it's easy to remember. Now there is a lot of numerology as far as that goes in my family. For example, there are 13 occurrences of 13. 13 is our lucky number. So, you know, Monday the 13th those are the ones you got to worry about. Friday the 13th are okay because they're Fridays. I, by the way, was born on a Monday the 13th, just to let you know.
2: So I was born on a Wednesday.
1: Wednesdays are good. I mean, today's, you know, and I always tell people, as I said yesterday, if you're born on a Wednesday, you get the whole week to celebrate, which is fine. You can give people a gift, by the way, of the podcast at thepoliticsbar.com. You can do that as well. Give it as a gift. It's just $6. Or since it's birthday month, hey, you go to the news on tap right under the first round. You get the discount. It's a great deal. Check it out at thepoliticsbar.com. Speaking of birthdays today, let's see who else. So me, my mom, Harvey Keitel, he's 87. Stevie Wonder is 76. Dennis Rodman is 65. Stephen Colbert is 62. Yeah, Colbert and I share a birthday. That's kind of nice. Darius Rucker, Hootie of Hootie and the Blowfish.
2: Also I like him.
1: Good country artist. 60, he is. Tish Cyrus, Miley's mom, is 50-something.
2: Of an age.
1: She's 50-something. She's close in age
2: to us. I could be Miley's mom, basically.
1: Yeah. Melissa Fitzgerald of the West Wing and Justice for Vets, doing a lot of great work that way.
2: Friend of Stephanie's.
1: Exactly. She's somewhere in that same age range. I am not saying, if you notice. Lena Dunham, also not saying her age. It's her birthday today. And
2: she's
1: Robert
2: like 12.
1: Pattinson.
2: What?
1: Yeah, I know. Whatever. She's young. But the guys, I don't mind telling our age, because most guys were like, eh. But women, it's just kind of a thing. I'm trying not to, you know.
2: You know what? I'm 59 years old.
1: Mm-hmm.
2: I don't lie, because you know what earned every wrinkle and every gray hair?
1: No disagreement there. Again. Look, no disagreement. And I happen to look young.
2: And
1: look.
2: All the stretch marks and the cellulite and the saggy skin.
1: My dad, he had, his hair was dark brown. And it was dark brown until he was almost 70.
2: Oh, wow. He went late.
1: Oh, well, yeah. So we, my first ancestor in the United States was not white. And there are certain things that tend to translate. So, you know.
2: Oh, no. My dad started to go gray at 17.
1: That's my college roommate. My college roommate started going, when I met him, when we were there in, well, okay, my early 20s, his late teens. No, I think he was still early 20s at that point, too. He was like partially bald at that point already. He's like, God, why do I get all the old guy parts? I just looked at him and I went, raised my finger to my forehead. And he's like, shut up. I'm just saying, Josh.
2: No, but my dad did dye his hair until he was about 30 something. And then he just stopped.
1: Mm-hmm.
2: And he had a shock of gorgeous silver hair.
1: Cool.
2: And in fact, a friend of mine at one of the high schools I went to, her name is Edme, which is a cool name.
1: E-D-M-E. Okay.
2: Uh-huh. Edme. And she had when she met my dad the first time, mm-hmm. we were in, I think, eighth grade.
1: Okay.
2: She came over for like a sleepover and she saw him.
1: Did she like have the hots
2: for your
1: dad?
2: She was like, I love your dad. And I'm like, I'm not going to call you mom. I'm just.
1: Jody Lee. And look, I don't mind. I like my birthday somewhat. You know, I like to keep having them. The older you get, yeah, the more that's just it. You know, I got friends who are in their 70s and now even 80s. And there's a time when you're like, you know, you take it for granted that you're having a birthday. And then there are times when you start realizing that you got a lot less time ahead of you than you do behind you. And a lot of the people that you care about also have the same. And it's like, okay, I'm glad for every single one of these.
2: Yeah, there's two friends of Lonnie's and mine. He's a guitar player, and this one woman, she's a professor down in Long Beach. Mm-hmm. They used to date, which is how we met them. Well, how I met her, basically. Mm-hmm. And they're both in their 80s. I mean, Roger was drafted into the Vietnam War, didn't have to go anywhere, thank God.
1: Right.
2: But well, look,
1: we're friends with Charlie Pierce, who is going to be here tonight, by the way. Bob Seska coming in a little bit as well. Look, because it's a family thing. Yes, we're bringing in the Pierces. Well, I realize Charlie's name is spelled wrong, but anyway, it's Pierce. Anyway,
2: he thinks your name is spelled wrong.
1: Yeah, well, we were here first.
2: And Sean Barton thinks your name is spelled wrong, too.
1: My family was here first. We get to say first dibs, just saying.
2: But Sean, his name is Irish.
1: So, right, because he's got Irish background, so he can spell it S-E-A-N, whereas mine is S-H-A-W-N. It's all good. It's fine. We appreciate all of the good wishes, by the way, on all of the different social media platforms today. Thank you very much for that. We will, of course, obviously, we got to get to the news on tap for the day, which, by the way, most of the mainstream media seems to be pretty much ignoring this, which somehow does not entirely surprise me today. In the first round today, the war over democracy. There's actually a lot going on. The South is, well, the Confederacy, I should say, is very definitely rising again. Yes. South Carolina Democrats, however, had a nice win last night. Five Republicans stood with them, including Republican Senate Majority Leader Shane Massey. I looked at his video. It's on, I think, my Blue Sky channel on social media earlier. You guys can go watch it. It's like an hour long. He's not weak. He's not, you know, middle of the road. He's very strong partisan. And he's like, you know, I'm very glad that we've screwed you Democrats before. But even he is like, Republicans are way overreaching and our party is about to get beat they ass hard. I mean, sock between the teeth with a mule kick. Mm-hmm. And he made this and he said, this would be really stupid. So I think they have it's 5-2 there, I believe, right now.
2: Yeah, they already have the control.
1: Right. And he's like, look, we could do it, but we're already giving them the finger as hard as we can. Yeah. And you want to do it more. And I don't think this is going to go the way you think this is going to go.
2: It's pissing so many people off.
1: Uh-huh. Especially African-Americans who are now even more committed to voting than they have been. And they voted more than virtually every other.
2: I just saw a post of an athlete that said, hey, kids in high school and then don't go to colleges in these states.
1: I have been seeing several of those lately. That is becoming a movement among athletes.
2: And that's
1: athletes.
2: A thing for South Carolina, North Carolina, Florida,
1: anywhere in the Confederacy, Georgia. And anywhere in red states. Mm-hmm. Anywhere in red states.
2: It's huge for them. It's like, wait, star athletes won't come to our schools? That means less money coming in, less tourism coming in.
1: Less money from alumni if they do really well. Yeah, it is an unwise business move. It is unwise in a whole lot of ways. But of course, this is the Confederacy. Louisiana State Republican senators worked all the way through the night and rammed through a new map, eliminating one more Democratic House district. Now, here's the thing. They're not getting rid of both of them. Louisiana Republicans, even they decided, you know, we could completely take over all of it, but we're not going to do that. We're not going to complete. We'll leave one black minority district on the maps. There are a lot of Republicans who are realizing, we've talked about the tilt here.
2: Yeah.
1: If politics were a pinball game, and there are a lot of them who are going, no, no, no, no, no, no, no, no, no, no, no, no.
2: Indiana.
1: Mm-hmm.
2: Perfect example was in Indiana.
1: And even though some of those maggots beat the other Republicans,

0: or actually they needed all seven of those and they only got five. So there are still two.
1: Mm-hmm.
0: So it's, there's going to be more problems. Keeping with this this subject, the war over democracy, Alabama's Republican Governor Kay Ivey set new primary elections for the four U.S. House seats. Here's the thing, though. The election was supposed to be next Tuesday, May 19th.
1: I thought that was too close for SCOTUS to overturn something.
0: Jody is correct, but SCOTUS is...
1: Oh, no. If it disenfranchises...
0: Black people.
1: Black people, women...
0: Gay people.
1: Students,
0: right.
1: Gay folks, whatever. Do it. But if it might make white people upset...
0: Well,
1: we
0: racist white people. Yeah. Well, we've got actually a piece about that. Ari Berman, if any of you guys know voting stuff, Ari Berman has been fantastic over the years about all of this stuff. And Pema Levy, too. It's in Mother Jones, and we've got the link to that today. In approving the Alabama gerrymander, the Roberts Court has shown its naked political bias. And it is a good piece. You guys should absolutely read that. We've also got a piece from Charlie Pierce, who's coming in a little bit later. From Esquire, we've got the free version, so you can click through it there. Even the states that passed their own voting rights acts, Charlie says, need to watch their back. And this is true, because this is going to be these Confederate Republicans, they're trying everything. Look, Missouri, the biased Missouri Supreme Court went ahead and passed their maps, even though the people voted there that they didn't want it. So they said, screw you people,
2: screw you guys, and screw your votes.
1: I'm doing him.
0: Right. By the way, most Tennessee House Democrats, this is something completely different, but in line with it, were stripped of their committee assignments last night by the racist Tennessee House Republicans.
1: Could they be more 1950s
0: or
1: white
0: 1860s.
1: Supremacists? Or 1860s, whatever. I mean, could they be more like that? I don't think so. Could they be
0: they could.
1: More like that, Chandler?
0: They could. I mean, you know, and some of them have talked about lynchings, which I'm sorry, that is completely wrong, but that's who these monsters are. I think you folks need to understand where this is. Look, Georgia's Republican governor, who some people have been, you know, praising a little bit, Kemp, even he did a little chicanery last night. Signed a new law. Well, yeah. Well, he signed a new law making only the five Metro Atlanta races nonpartisan. So when you go to your ballot, if you're in one of those areas around Atlanta, you're listening on Georgia Now and you're saying, hey, it won't show what party someone is, but it's only for those. Everywhere else in the state, if you're outstate in Georgia, oh no, you'll see whether they're Republican, Independent, or Democratic on your ballot.
1: And Raffensperger is not down with this.
0: No, he's not. But look, there are a lot of Republicans who realize they have gone too far and they're about to get their asses handed to them big time in ways that they are not going to be able to cheat their way through this. I'm sorry. We saw it in Hungary. They couldn't cheat their way through there either. This is going to come back and bite them hard. And
1: well,
0: we have to make sure it does.
1: With Georgia, y'all, you can find out who's related to who. It's just a search.
0: Well, right. You know, I mean, it's not like, you know, their sisters and wives have the same birthday. We'll talk about that. Anyway, look, Bob Seska's coming in. Charlie Pierce is coming in. We got a great drink of the day. It's one of my favorites because it's my birthday.
3: I know. You made it yours.
0: Thank you. Well, you know, we aim to please here at the Politics Bar. If you're just coming in, you need to go. You aim to please. Down the hall, left, right, and center. Coming back, Bob Seska will be joining us here. It's Wednesday, after all, at the Politics Bar.
4: We'll be right back after we pay some bills at the Politics Bar.
5: You voted to cut the price of eggs, not for a $50,000 bill your family can't pay. You voted to cut the price of gas, not to have mom or dad thrown out of nursing home care. You voted for a stronger economy, not to close over 300 hospitals and farm states. But Congress voted to put the burden on you, to put your family and your finances at risk, to put seniors out in the streets. It's no exaggeration. The MAGA murder budget is going to kill people. Millions will lose care they can't afford any other way. People with diabetes, kidney disease, cancer, Alzheimer's, $800 billion in Medicaid cuts to pay for a tax cut for Elon Musk. It's not about Republicans or Democrats now. It's about right and wrong. Tell your senator, this is wrong.
6: The Lincoln Project is responsible for the content of this advertising. This is Stephanie Miller, and here's what you missed.
7: Pete Dominic is here. I'm telling you, Pete, this is what feeds into the conspiracy, because Norah O'Donnell did ask him about people feeling it.

0: was staged because he's a reality show. He said, I think they're more sick than they are con people, but there's a lot of con in there too, says the biggest con artist in the history of the world. So
1: I think a lot of these people, you're nasty, Stephanie. You're nasty. But next question, because I want to be on 60
0: horrible.
1: Minutes. You're going to burn.
0: Okay.
1: Let's move on to the next question.
0: So he offered a curious compliment to his would-be assassin. He noted the speed with which Alan surpassed the security checkpoint, saying he was like a blur. His speed was rather incredible, actually.
1: He always says things like, you know, I was watching him. He was very fast. You know, that's how I used to run through the turnstiles, and I admire it. Looked like he was stealing something. Also, I think he was brown.
0: Hear all this and more on the next Stephanie Miller Show.
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3: It is Wednesday here at the Politics Bar, and you guys know what that means.
6: The idea of a Pope Bob, like, whoa.
7: Bob!
3: Is in the building. Thank you very much, Bob. How you doing, man?
8: I'm good. I hope I don't go to hell because I'm masquerading as the Pope. I hope that's not somehow sacrilegious or blasphemous.
9: I have a feeling that Pope Bob would be fine with you being called Pope.
8: Okay.
3: I think he absolutely would be fine with it. Just like, you know, I think Rachel is totally cool with, you know, you start your show and she's like, hey, Bob. Every time.
8: Even though she wasn't saying hi to me specifically.
3: Well, but she was saying hi to all
8: moms. I like to pretend that
9: headline
8: she was.
9: Headline excellence was Bob Seska.
8: Yes, that was legitimately me.
3: This is true.
8: Saying hi, Bob, at the top of my show. Or hello, Bob. I think she said.
3: Hello, Bob. Yes.
8: She was actually talking about Robert Costa, the journalist.
3: Yeah, but you know what? I still think that, you know, if Rachel would come to the bar, that she would be like, hello, Bob. And then she'd be like, hey, can I make my drink the way that I like, whatever.
9: Oh, no, we'd have her do the drink of the day. Are you kidding
3: me? Oh, God, yes. I mean, if Rachel comes, absolutely. I'd be like, hell yes, thank you.
9: I think my mom might have her email address, so let me see. Yeah.
3: Well, I used to know her dad. Her dad used to call Randy's show.
9: That Bob.
3: Yeah, another Bob.
8: Yeah.
3: Mm-hmm.
8: Yeah.
3: And he'd call, and I'd be like, hey, Bob. And we just talk a little bit before it goes on. So her dad's
8: hilarious.
3: Great, too. And her dad's name, Bob.
8: That's great.
3: So,
8: yeah, I think her parents were at one of the San Francisco Sexy Liberal shows.
3: Yes. Yes,
9: I'm sure they were. I know they know Stephanie.
3: Mm-hmm.
8: Oh, yes. Yeah.
3: Look, Bob is a great name. Bob is a great guy. And, you know, Bob happens to be doing both his show at the BobSeskaShow.com and Trek Politics with Mary Trump, which is great. I know you guys have a couple of good shows. Who'd you have on your Wednesday show today?
8: Sherry Jacobus joined
3: me. No way! Yay! We love Sherry.
8: Oh my God, we had a great talk. I can't wait for you to hear this. I'm just getting it together to post later on after we're done here.
9: She's the best.
3: She's great.
8: Oh yeah, she's really good. And it's always nice to tap her political consultant expertise. So we did a lot of talking about 2026. We did a lot of talking about 2027. We did some talking about 2028 as well. And with regard to 2027, we talked a lot about what Democrats can do to hold Donald Trump accountable, whether impeachment is going to be a political winner or a political loser for the Democrats. So that's all coming up.
3: It boggles my mind, the folks that, and definitely you guys should listen to that at the Bob Zeska Show. You should go to bobzeska.com. There you go. But I am perpetually perplexed at the folks who are further on the left who are like, I don't need to hear from people like that. I'm like, really? So you have all the fighting techniques down yourself. You know what they're going to do, right? We were just talking about this here when you came in before the microphones were on, folks. And most of the mainstream media today is completely ignoring the story about the rise of the Confederacy again, the war over democracy. Literally, there were actions in one way or another in South Carolina, Louisiana, Alabama, Missouri, Tennessee, Georgia, and a national one. Republicans are launching their so-called election monitoring operation in 17 states. Trump is again doing his empty threat to send troops, which it's whatever, which hopefully it'll be empty. But there's all this. We had nine stories in our first round.
8: Mm-hmm.
3: I saw one today on MS Now. I saw one on CNN. I saw one on NBC News Now. One.
8: Yeah.
3: I'm like, without democracy, we don't have any of this. None of you folks have jobs. None of us have jobs. We're all going to be, you know, guns in our hands trying to find food. I'm sorry, but...
9: You know, we'll be in the camps. It'll be fun. We'll be camping. Yeah. We'll be on bunk beds. It'll be fun.
3: Yeah, no. My wife is like, no. My wife says she'll do glamping. You know, she'd get the 50-foot travel trailer that is, you know, like got everything. It's got the jacuzzi and she's like, otherwise,
9: she says
3: if the weather gets bad, screw that. I'm going to the Hilton. So
9: no, I'm with her on that.
3: She's not a camper.
8: Well, there's a couple of reasons this is all happening to democracy with this gerrymandering war, which is, the primary among them is the fact that Donald Trump's propaganda after the 2020 election, where he started claiming that it was stolen, and then there was January 6th, and there was a big backlash to the ridiculousness that he was talking about, the big lie. And what happened after that, though, was Donald's lies about the 2020 election became normalized on the Republican side and has now become the pretext for a lot of the moves they're making against democracy, against free and fair elections in this country.
3: To us, so I think that. To us, I think that's a pretext to not believe and not listen. If somebody can't, Anita from San Antonio, basically we've called it the Anita test. It's very simple. Can you tell us who won the 2020 presidential election?
8: Yeah, right.
3: If you can't, or you duck it, then we know that you cannot be trusted and you should not be listened to.
8: Right. And remember, there was a time when holding that opinion that the 2020 election was stolen was utterly toxic. It was a third rail that you want to approach. But Donald Trump, through this process of repeating the same thing, that's why he keeps saying, I've solved eight wars, because eventually that's going to become the history. That's going
3: to
8: become the
3: that's what they wanted to
8: believe.
3: Yeah, well, it depends on the day, Jody. You're right. Yeah, it depends on the day. But it's just speaking of the wars, I mean, look, if you look at the disaster he's got going on with the Iran war, we had a story in yesterday's news on tap. They've confirmed that the UAE did some strikes on Iran. Now, today, sources confirm Saudi Arabia launched covert attacks on Iran. Trump is losing complete control over this, which is probably one of the reasons that Bibi is kind of doing that silent little, I'm just going to go over here and pick on Lebanon because nobody likes them. So I'm just going to blow the hell out of them and steal their land. You want to do the, Donnie, you do the Iran thing. Go. It'll show everyone how big you are, how well endowed you are. You keep going with that. I'm going to be over here. I'm like, that's what, because Bibi knows that Donald has lost, that the United States has lost operational control of the Iran war. And so they're like, well, it's a big losersville. It's on you, Donald.
8: That's right. The war is lost. I mean, to be clear, that is a lost war for the United States.
3: Yes.
8: No matter what happens coming out of this, there's no way that you could actually define this as a win. I mean, Donald will try to define it as a win. See also the repetition process and making falsehoods
3: and
8: become
3: the right-wing
8: true,
3: propaganda,
8: lies
3: folks.
8: Become true over time. Yeah, but that's all he's got, and that relies on people actually believing the latest big lie.
3: Right.
8: But beyond that, in reality, there's no way Donald emerges from this with a realistic victory, which is a bloody shame, given the thousands of lives that have been lost.
3: Well, I mean, in that part of it, yes, that part's not funny. But to me, it's you know, I have to laugh when somebody says it's a shame, because we all knew literally every Democratic and every Republican president prior, and anybody who did not have their head shoved completely up their ass so far that they're eating tomorrow's lunch, knew that you don't go to war with Iran for an umpteen different set of reasons, including the one of the biggest ones is that they have control over the Straits of Hormuz.
8: Mm-hmm.
3: And now Donald has to sit down in China with Xi, who's given what you're hearing and some of what you're hearing in more public news sources and some of maybe what you're not hearing. Xi is pretty tired of this crap. He's like, you realize that, A, this is screwing us. This is hurting us in China, because one of the biggest importers from Iranian oil is China. But B, economically, we're having to hold up this corner of the universe because of you and your stupid-ass misadventure, and we got economic issues of our own to figure out. So we're getting pretty tired of this, Donnie.
8: Yeah.
3: And I'm sure they're going to have some conversation like that.
8: Disrupting economies. I mean, this is careening toward a global disaster at this point. Mm-hmm. And it's not just because of oil. And Donald likes to make it just, well, we've got plenty of oil. Well, it's not just about that. It's the price of oil overall. And on top of that, it's the very real possibility of a food crisis.
9: Mm-hmm. Yeah, fertilizer all kinds is of huge.
3: Yes.
8: Horrendous downsides that Donald Trump never considered. Well,
3: it goes all the way down to things like, I heard that there's a Japanese company that, for whatever reason, the world economy happens to do a ton of printing for the world for snack bags. They do snack chip bags because they have like this particular dye that works really well with whatever the bags are. People are like, okay.
8: Like Mylar or whatever.
3: It's a weird kind of a thing. Yeah. that ink dye happens to be petroleum based. All the stuff that they get for it comes out of the Gulf region.
8: Oh yeah.
3: And they're going to black and white simply because that's significantly cheaper and it's basically what they can do with the stuff that they have now.
8: Mm-hmm.
3: And people go, wait a minute, snack chip bag? It's like there are so many little unintended consequences like this that you're going to start seeing these black and white snack chip bags, not just throughout Southeast Asia, but throughout the world, because the main company, you look at memory chips. Well, some of the things that go along with memory chips, not only is there the AI thing and all the data centers, which is issues all over the world with that, but some of the energy that they use to manufacture those.
8: Yeah.
3: It comes from oil-based stuff, and because of that, they're having to reduce that, which is causing another thing. It's secondary, tertiary consequences. It's unforeseen consequences that weren't entirely unforeseen.
8: Yeah, one of the things I keep thinking about is Trump land, Trump territory, Trump world.
3: Right.
8: There are a lot of MAGA supporters who drive Ford F-150s.
9: Oh, yeah.
3: And not the Lightning version.
8: Those Ford those trucks have gigantic gas tanks. It's notorious for being a gas guzzler in the best possible circumstances.
3: Right.
8: And now with an oil crisis, a crisis with gas prices, you've got a lot of MAGA people who are spending a fortune to fuel up their car. Mm-hmm. And there's just no way. I mean, I'm sure they're deluding themselves on some level, blaming Joe Biden or whatever for higher gas prices. But regardless, under Donald Trump, they're paying for higher gas prices. One of the problems that can occur at this point, knowing that the United States is producing a lot of oil, if one refinery inside the United States goes down, we're talking about a severe energy crisis inside the United States, irrespective of what Donald Trump says or does.
9: Yeah. So the rest of the country will be like California with our gas prices.
3: Mm-hmm. That's why the Midwest it's why the Midwest, the folks listening on WCPT in Chicago, they have all been getting prices almost like yours, Jody.
9: And it's because they've had $7 right now.
3: They've had some issues. Yeah, they've had some issues with their processing facilities there. Here's the thing. It's the consequences go even further. So in the third round today of the News on Tap, under Trumponomics is failing badly, The PPI inflation report came out. Wholesale inflation jumping 6% annually in April. Biggest increase in four years. Interesting. Remind me, guys, who was president 4 years ago? Joe. So it was lower the last 4 years under Uncle Joe. Mm-hmm. But rose a 6% annual basis, 0.5% higher than the market expected. It rose 1.4% month over month, which even that is a little bit. And the costs are still filtering through from the Iran war. We're going to be looking at costs in your grocery stores and in your regular general goods, your jeans, your T-shirts. Remember, you got school coming up for the kids. I know they're just getting out now, but that stuff that it will be coming in the fall, those prices are going up too. Here's the key. The key on the producer price index, that's what PPI stands for. Energy is at the core of that. 18% increase in energy costs.
8: Incredible.
3: It's just
8: incredible.
3: Yeah.
8: Yeah. And this is all based on Donald Trump making crappy decisions.
9: Yeah. Mm-hmm.
3: Yep.
8: Of the Bob Iran war, the tariffs. Everything is more expensive because Donald Trump thinks these are good economic and foreign policies, which they're absolutely not. I mean, he couldn't sit there. I challenge anyone to ask him to define what a tariff actually is. And I bet you he couldn't talk about that. In fact,
9: he doesn't. How dare you ask me that question?
3: He doesn't. Right, he doesn't care. Thing. He doesn't. I can't believe that he actually
9: doesn't
3: this
9: care.
3: Is, this is something. It's okay. So it's crappy audio because it's chopper talk. But this was Donald Trump yesterday, literally on the White House lawn. Let me play this.
7: To what extent are American financial situation motivating you to make a deal?
10: Not even a little bit. The only thing that matters when I'm talking about Iran, they can't have a nuclear weapon. I don't think about American financial situation. I don't think about anybody. I think.
3: Wow.
8: They didn't have a nuclear weapon.
3: And
8: to be clear,
3: but he says, I don't think about Americans'
8: financial, and they never have.
3: I don't think about Americans' financial situation, Bob. That's just what he said. I may be the president of the United States, but Jody is giving you the finger this hard, Donnie. Right. Really?
8: Well, it looks like she's giving me the finger.
3: Oh, not you, Bob. Not you. She's giving him the finger. But
8: I know.
3: Right. Right. But I'm sitting there going,
9: I need a picture of him to do that.
3: In any other presidency, the president saying, I don't care about Americans' financial situation.
9: The Americans, who cares?
8: Right.
3: That I'm sorry, but that would be the story that the mainstream media is riding on their happy little horses the whole rest of the freaking week. They'd ride it all the way through the Sunday shows. Mm-hmm. They'd have a whole panel of idiots on Sunday going, can you believe the president of the United States?
9: If Obama said that or Hillary Clinton.
3: Or Joe Biden.
9: Or Joe. Mm-hmm. That would be 3 months of this, not just a week.
3: Right. But No. It's chopper talk. It's hard work getting the sounds out of that. Give me an hour and I could get that clean. And I know some folks will, because that thing is going to be in ads. You're going to see that.
9: Come on, Mr. Martin, DNC guy. Let's do it.
3: Exactly. Bob, can we have you around for at least one more round?
8: Absolutely.
3: Yes. Yay. It is Wednesday night. It is my birthday.
9: Happy birthday.
3: Yay. Look, Bob Sask is here.
9: It's your birthday.
3: I'm not going to do anyway. Look, Bob's here. Jody's here. You're here. I'm here. Freshen your drink and come on back. It's Wednesday night at the Politics Bar.
11: We'll be right back after we pay some bills at the Politics Bar.
12: Donald Trump is a draft dodger, a coward.
13: I had deferments because of college, like a lot of people did. Numerous deferments because of college.
12: When 58,000 men gave their lives in Vietnam, Trump was the spoiled rich kid who faked bone spurs.
13: I had a foot thing and I had deferment for that.
12: He mocked men who fought, bragging that cruising New York for sex and avoiding STDs was his own Vietnam.
14: It is your personal Vietnam, isn't it?
13: It is my personal.
14: It is. You've said that many times.
13: I feel like a great and very brave soldier.
12: Trump called veterans suckers and losers. He mocked POW John McCain.
15: He's a war hero. 5.5 years. He's a war hero because he was captured. I like people that weren't captured, okay?
12: Donald Trump, a coward, a criminal.
16: 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This was much easier.
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3: Wednesday night, here at the Politics Bar, the things that we say when the microphones are off, we cannot say. Just trust us. The
9: not
3: FCC would...
9: FCC compliant.
3: Exactly. Not FCC compliant at all. But maybe if Charlie sticks around later tonight, maybe we'll do some of that in the after hours, which is good. Charlie Pierce coming up. Bob Seska is here right now, which is great. Look, you and Charlie just basically switched seats, because like 2 weeks ago, Charlie was first, and then you came in, and now it's the other way around. It works out.
8: I'm just warming up the seat for Charlie. That's what I'm saying.
3: Hey, you know.
8: Just
9: so
8: for
9: much.
8: His personal comfort.
9: You will appreciate that.
3: Exactly. Look, thank you, by the way, to everybody who joins us from everywhere, especially on our social media platforms and at the bar line. You want to call in, leave a message, you can. 213-677-7258. That's 213-677-7258 or 213-677-SALT, like in your margarita. Of course, you can also leave us a message on Blue Sky, Threads, Twitter, Instagram, Facebook, Substack, and YouTube at the Politics Bar, which is where Bob Seska is right now. Scano? What? He says, hey, do you remember the underbabied thing, guys? Do you remember that?
8: Oh, good Lord, yes, because I am, in fact, underbabied.
9: So we
3: all are, to my knowledge. I am not a father, to my knowledge.
9: As far as I know, I haven't had children.
3: Exactly. Yeah. he says, we're way below, Dr. Oz, remember, said that we're way below what we needed? Yeah. And Scano says, you know, if there was only a way that we could add people to the United States while we wait for babies. Wow, I don't know. Your sarcasm is coming across,
8: that's a great
3: Scano.
8: Point.
3: Just saying.
8: Yeah. Well, here's the other point that I'd like to make regarding the White House's push for mainly white people to have more babies.
3: Yeah.
8: Is the reason, the great irony is that the reason why the birth rate is low, why fertility rates are low, is because of Republican policies. Mm-hmm. Republican policies as far as deregulation of corporations and industry. They're polluting the air, ground, the water, the food supply.
3: Random
8: That's
3: stupid
8: all because
3: wars.
8: Of Republican deregulation.
3: Tariffs that they won't pull back because we can't say no to Donald. He'll get mad. Mm-hmm. Even though literally Congress's job is to pull back on something like that. And of course, I told them though.
8: Plus the economy. Trickle down.
3: Well,
8: the Republican war on the middle class, all these things make it unaffordable to have more children.
3: Indeed.
8: So that's where we are. People can't afford to pay their health insurance premiums. So what, are they going to run out and have more children, for God's sake, with no support whatsoever? Absolutely not.
3: No, Bella
9: is... Duffy's have enough children for us all.
3: Oh, yeah. God, yeah. Unfortunately, that's...
9: Don't they have nine kids?
3: Nine kids. Which, look... I get that the Secretary of Road Rules thought that it would be cool to take a road trip and make a, you know, road trip TV show, because that's the only thing he knows how to do. His wife, by the way, also, if you remember, one of those road rules, anyway.
9: And paid for by the people that he's supposed to regulate.
3: Right, because, you know, ethics don't matter in the Trump regime.
8: This is like, you know what this is like? This is like an Adam Sandler movie.
9: It is.
8: Where all of Adam Sandler's movies of the last 10 years or so have been made based on this calculation about budgets and what box office revenues will be. And so I think Sandler has figured it out where he can provide paychecks for all of his comedian friends to be in these movies because they figured out how to align the budget to what a projected box office return will end up being.
3: Well, and so then they all get their union insurance and then they get,
9: He's a good friend to his friends.
8: Donald Trump's entire second term is about making lots and lots of money for his
3: corrupt self friends.
8: Primarily, yeah. But also his donors and his, you know, the leeches that he claims are his friends.
3: Well, we've got a whole section on that today, Bob, in the third round, the corruption land section. This is all Trump corruption. It is. Trump DOJ, yeah. DOJ officials are considering settling a Trump suit against the IRS, which he's on both sides of that
9: one.
3: Our
9: dime, no.
3: Right. There was a judge, what was it, in Florida, who already on another one of these where he was suing somewhere else in the federal government, and she said literally it's in federal law. You can't be on both sides of it. It doesn't.
9: Exactly.
3: You can't. So, and that's one of those pretty clear ones where if that one ends up making its way up to the Supreme Court, even they will be, you can't be on both sides of that. You can't. You could do it after you left.
9: Sean?
3: Well, no.
8: Well, this is good. Jody,
3: I don't trust this Supreme Court for anything, but.
8: Yeah. But I mean, this is also something that I think this requires the American people to step up.
3: God, yes.
8: Because this lawsuit alone against the IRS, which Donald Trump is claiming $10 billion in damages, and I think this settlement with DOJ, which DOJ is defending the IRS, this settlement will come very close, if not be exactly $10 billion for Donald Trump.
3: It's just
8: and that's
3: so
8: money
3: stupid.
8: Out of our pockets. This it's is taxpayer money. There should be people with torches and pitchforks outside the White House about this.
3: Absolutely.
8: Because this is, we're paying our taxes and Donald Trump is stealing that money. Donald Trump is raiding the Treasury. And it's not just with this lawsuit. There's a second lawsuit against the Department of Justice itself, which will probably be settled to Donald Trump's favor.
9: And the E. Jean Carroll one?
8: Yes,
3: oh,
8: the
3: Eugene
8: Carroll
3: which is on pause right now. We got that story in the news on tap today, too, under the miscellaneous section. It's on pause. Eugene says, that's fine, whatever, till we wait to hear it, because she's kind. She knows it's going to end up in her favor anyway. But look.
9: She's going to get her money regardless, but are we going to pay it, or is he?
3: Well, that's just
8: That's a good question. It's most likely us.
9: I want her money, but I want him to pay it.
3: At last check on that one, Bob, that's one of the rare ones where they're like, no, it was before he was in. It has to be him. Which is fine. Okay. I mean, you know, there's some limitations there as far as that goes. But the corruption, I mean, the reflecting, remember the he said about the reflecting pool that he was going to have the guy he knows, his contractor. Now it's, what is it, 11 or 12 million as late as they keep
9: 13.1.
3: jacking?
9: 13.1.
3: Oh, even better. Yeah. The repairs appear uneven and behind schedule. Mm-hmm. And now Donald says, I don't know, I he's the coffee boy.
8: Good Lord. I mean, just time and time again, this happens where he's on video in the Oval Office saying, yeah, I know this is my pool guy. And I called up my pool guy and I said, yeah, it's a gigantic pool. It's 2,000 feet by 165 feet or whatever the dimensions are.
3: Right.
8: Can you do this job? And they're like, yes, sir. Yes, sir. It turns into a sir story.
3: Right.
8: Yes, sir. I can do this. And how about American flag blue? Oh, yes. That's a great idea. I love American flag blue. Paint it that color. And there's the whole, it's all on video. It's all there.
3: Yes.
8: And I feel like I'm going crazy because then then last night on Truth Central, he's like, I don't know who this is. I didn't authorize this. It's Doug Burgum over at Interior.
3: I saw when I got into the bar before we turned on the mics that I saw the Wall Street Journal is adding up. I think he's done like 39 of these overnight ridiculousnesses. Where he's just posting and posting. He's on
8: psychotic.
3: Yeah. Look, there is some good news for everybody who's going, God, you're stressing us out. Okay, I want to get to the good news because obviously this focuses on Nebraska stuff. So I'm geeked up about this. Primaries yesterday, West Virginia, Nebraska. I think there's some elections in New Jersey too. So it looks like in Nebraska, first of all, very nice thing here. The Senate primary. I don't know if you guys got this, but Pete Ricketts, who is a sometimes you can just remove the eat, and so it's P. Ricketts or Prickets, because, or you can just, call him the disease that is a senator, because Ricketts is a disease, also a senator. He decided to try to put in a Democrat in the Democratic primary in Nebraska.
9: That's what I read. A guy
3: who was a right-wing pastor, three-time Trump voter, anti-abortion, completely right-wing nut job, but registered as Democrat so then they could run him. Lost, thankfully. He lost by a significant amount to Cindy Burbank, who ran as a Democrat, and she is going to dump.
9: She may. We don't know.
3: She's already said she will, that she is going to quit and then leave it to be the independent Dan Osborne versus Pete Ricketts, which Osborne just released an internal poll here the other day and had him up, what was it, by 3 points over Ricketts? So it's a race there, folks, which I'm glad for that. Thank you, Nebraskans, for being smart.
9: Thank you to Ms. Burbank for, doing the right thing.
3: Exactly. Yeah. Taking one for the team. Quite not literally.
9: Katie Porter.
3: Yeah.
8: I don't mean to cramp your election news, but I've got a couple of other bits of good news.
3: Okay. Which like are?
8: Contribute.
3: Sure.
8: Well, first, the first bit of good news is Zoran Mamdani.
3: Oh, yeah.
8: Has balanced the New York City budget in less than 6 months. He was inaugurated on January 1st.
3: Hell yes. Now
8: May 13th.
3: Well, they have
8: the budget is balanced. The $12 billion deficit.
3: And he did it without any cuts, with any significant cuts.
8: Exactly.
3: None.
8: No cuts to social services.
9: Please give the city council,
8: nothing.
9: The New York City Council, whoever he works with, because it's not just him. Because I know Bella and Chris were like, why didn't Mayor Bass do that? Well, she has a city council to deal with.
3: Right. But don't.
9: Yeah. No, Jody so is Mamdani. So obviously right. His city council approved all of this because he's not a dictator. He's not a king. He got it. He presented, got it passed.
3: Mm-hmm. And Governor Hochul, he asked for a few things.
9: Also her.
3: Well, he and Mamdani and Hochul had multiple meetings and he said, look, if we do this, this will help the city, which will help the state. I think this is wise. Yep. Politically, it will help you because this will help the people and they will be happy that you did this. So she said, okay, fine. In my budget, to the New York Assembly, these are the things that I'm including, which includes the money that he needs. So to be, but that's the way that it works. Is when you get somebody in there who's working.
9: Mamdani is great. I'm not disparaging him at all. No. But I need to let people know that it wasn't just him. It was his budget proposal that got passed.
3: Right.
9: And so when people disparage Mayor Bass, she has to do the same thing, and it's up to our city council.
3: Wait a minute,
9: or
3: Jody.
9: San Francisco or Chicago or wherever.
3: Are you
9: live.
3: Saying that people actually have to use the political facilities that we have and do it through democracy instead
9: it's
3: of just
9: so
3: like
9: weird.
3: God damn, wow. Yeah. That's amazing.
8: Well, the other bit of good news that I wanted to bring along with me here is San Diego has an incredibly successful desalinization program.
3: Yes.
8: For ocean water.
3: Yes.
8: To the point where they are producing so much fresh water from this desalinization plant that they have relinquished their claim to Colorado River water.
3: Yay!
8: So they no longer need their piece of, and they're also now providing fresh water to other local municipalities in and around San Diego.
3: Well, among other
9: LA
3: things,
9: needs to do that too.
3: Yeah, there's been an argument in California for a long time about that, and now San Diego showing that this can be done. It can be done under budget. It can be
9: has been doing it for years, by the way.
3: All the naysayers who say we can't do that in other parts of California. You can go. It's being done in San Diego to the extent that they no longer need the Colorado River water. So don't tell me it can't be done because it's already being done. Congratulations. Yes. Go down to San Diego.
8: So it's a nice
3: place.
9: Excellent news for California, especially Southern California, because
3: No, exactly. Hey, some more good news, by the way, from Nebraska. It looks like they're hopefully will not be. They're doing a recount. It was between about 1,000 votes, but it looks like Denise Powell will likely defeat State Senator John Kavanaugh. The big thing that they were worried about was that Kavanaugh is in the Nebraska unicameral. If he won and then had to run in the fall, the Republican governor could replace him with a Republican, call a session before the next election, and then ram through and steal Omaha's electoral vote. And it doesn't look like that's going to be possible now. So
9: everybody's thinking strategically.
3: Which is good. Look, I said yesterday, it'd be nice if we could, clone Kavanaugh, but you can't.
9: Yeah, we can't. So and you know what? That's very Carlos Alazraki of Nebraska.
3: Well, you know, there are some people there who do have, good voices and they like to play around with them that way. So we appreciate that. But yeah, look, plenty of good news. We've got all of this in the news on tap, which is excellent. And of course, if you guys are looking for, good news, entertainment and laughs, one of the best places to go is, of course, BobSeska.com. Another great place is TrekPolitics.com, which is what is the next Trek Politics episode going to be focusing on, Bob?
8: It's going to be the Tholian Web coming up this Sunday.
3: That was a good one.
8: And then after that, Space Seed, which is the origin of Khan.
3: Khan!
8: And then the week after that is Miri, which is the bonk bonk on the head episode. Which,
3: there you go. Yeah,
9: I really need to start rewatching all the old shows because I'm remembering them, and I'm like, oh my god, I love that one.
3: And just make sure that you're subscribed to the podcast at trekpolitics.com. So, Bob,
8: there you go.
3: Thank you so much, man. I'm so glad you were able to stop by on my birthday. Yeah,
8: happy birthday, my friend.
3: No problem. Thank you. Hey, we'll tell Charlie you said hello. Charlie Pierce coming in next at the Politics Bar.
11: We'll be right back after we pay some bills at the Politics Bar.
20: I'm Rick Smith, and this is Labor History in 2. On this day in labor history, the year was 1938. That was the day the Keene Mountain coal mine exploded near Grundy, Virginia. Described as a flame-belching volcano, the explosion killed 45 and injured 3 more. It is considered one of the worst mining disasters in the history of Virginia. One surviving miner described the scene saying, quote, "I saw coal-carrying cars, motors, slate, and timbers spouted as if from a cannon." The state mine inspector determined the miners had been killed instantly. The mine had just opened the year before and produced 40 railroad cars of coal a day. But the mine was also owned by the Red Jacket Coal Company. In Mingo County, West Virginia, years earlier, Red Jacket had been a key player in keeping the UMWA out, making its employees sign yellow dog contracts and winning injunctions against union organizing. As a member of the Williamson Coal Operators Association, Red Jacket contributed to the hostile anti-union environment that created the conditions for the Matewan Massacre and the Battle of Blair Mountain in the early 20s. They called in Baldwin Phelps detectives to start evicting Matewan strikers from company housing. In the aftermath of the 1938 explosion, new mine safety regulations were demanded. The inspectors were finally given the legal right to conduct inspections over the protest of mine owners in 1941. However, there was no power to enforce the new regulation. The Phipps family commemorated the disaster in its 1965 song, Red Jacket Mine.

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2: 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Our guest is Bob Coleman, a retired healthcare professional who spent more than 40 years serving veterans through the U.S. Department of Veterans Affairs as a clinical pharmacist, medical informaticist, and researcher. His work included focusing on improving patient outcomes through evidence-based medicine. Since retiring, he's turned his attention to healthcare system reform.
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4: We are getting into territory where even if the strait does reopen, it could be beyond a year for gas prices to fully normalize back to their pre-war levels.
5: Nearly half of Americans are cutting back on driving and other expenses due to soaring gas prices.
6: We're likely to see really significant health impacts from these nutrient changes.
5: Rising CO2 levels reduce nutritional content of plants, studies show. Plus,
7: from this tragedy, an immense irony is unfolding.
5: The Iran war really is fueling a renewable energy boom, just not here.
8: All of that irony and more straight ahead from BradBlog.com. I'm Brad Friedman.
5: And I'm Desi Doyen.
8: Stand by for 6 minutes of independent green news, politics, analysis, and snarky comment.
7: Those who fought to keep the world hooked on fossil fuels are inadvertently supercharging the global renewables boom.
8: Finally, something Trump didn't suck at. This is your Green News Report. Okay, Desi Doyen, I don't know what your lead story here is about. I understand that the war has been terminated, according to Donald Trump last Friday. So what fake news do you have for us today?
5: Oh, I only wish that that were true. Oh. As Donald Trump's war on Iran drags on, fuel prices in the U.S., including diesel, are hitting new highs nationally. That is forcing Americans to make difficult choices. According to a new ABC News poll, nearly half of Americans say they are cutting back on driving or cutting out other household expenses to make ends meet. Mm. Goldman Sachs projects that if the Strait of Hormuz is not reopened by July, global oil prices will not return to pre-war levels before 2028, even in a best-case scenario.
8: 2028.
5: Yes, that likely means more price surges and more major economic impacts to come. And with 30% of the world's fertilizer supply also bottlenecked in the Strait of Hormuz, Reuters reports that the International Grains Council and other agricultural organizations have cut their forecasts for next year's harvests, that's crop yields, in 2027. Another food supply warning, but this one results from humanity's burning of fossil fuels. A new analysis confirms previous research showing that rising carbon dioxide in the atmosphere is making food crops less nutritious. CO2 is necessary for plants to grow, but too much CO2 is like junk food, making it difficult for plants to obtain nutrients, causing mineral deficiencies that reduce the nutritional value of humanity's most important crops. Today, rice, wheat, beans, peanuts, chickpeas, and many other crops contain lower levels of protein, iron, and other essential vitamins and minerals than they did just a generation ago. Experts warn of the increased risk of hunger and life-threatening nutritional deficiencies around the world as CO2 levels continue to rise due to humanity's activities.
8: I don't understand. All of these climate deniers over on Fox News told me that more CO2 would be great. It grows more plants. Everything will be much better with more CO2.
5: Yeah, too much CO2 is plant food, like candy is food.
8: Well, I do like candy.
5: Some better news. It is still early yet, but data from around the world increasingly show that the Iran war really is resulting in permanent demand destruction for fossil fuels as governments look to speed up electrification of their economies and secure new domestic energy supplies, primarily renewable energy and storage. And consumers are doing so too. The Financial Times reports that EV ownership has hit a tipping point in China and many other parts of the world, with people buying more electric cars than gas. Demand for rooftop solar is surging in Europe. In the UK, solar panels are now being installed on average every 3 minutes since the Iran conflict began. A surge in rooftop solar begun in the last fossil fuel crisis has helped Pakistan and Spain weather the economic impacts. And Simon Steele, the executive secretary of the United Nations climate talks, relished the irony at a planning meeting for this year's upcoming summit.
7: From this tragedy, an immense irony is unfolding. Those who fought to keep the world hooked on fossil fuels are inadvertently supercharging the global renewables boom. And this latest crisis has made the economic logic of renewables impossible to ignore. Renewables offer safer, cheaper, cleaner energy that can't be held captive by narrow shipping straits or global conflicts.
8: Irony indeed. For much more on all of these stories and the ones we couldn't get to today, check out our website at greennews.bradblog.com. I'm Brad Friedman.
5: And I'm Desi Doyen.
8: And this has been your Green News Report.
0: Isn't it ironic? 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

0: Smith Pierce and Jody Hamilton.
1: Yes, we're having fun with the cameras here. Jody, thank you very much. Hour two, by the way, on this Wednesday
2: evening. Happy birthday, John.
1: Yes, happy birthday to me. It is my birthday. I am in my 50s. We'll just say that one. I'm old enough to know better and young enough still to occasionally do some dumb things. Well, I mean, I care, but I'm just like, eh, should I do it? Should I do it? You know, can I get by with 3 hours sleep? Thank you, by the way, to everybody who is joining us from all of our great radio affiliates, whether you are joining us from WCPT AM 820 in Chicago or the Detour Talk in Tennessee. Thanks, by the way, to those folks listening on Georgia Now Radio in the ATL, or maybe you're up in the cities, Minneapolis, St. Paul's AM 950, or maybe you are listening on Progressive Voices Radio worldwide somewhere else on the planet, or you could be one of those future people. 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Now, that's the top line price. 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You just go to the news on tap, which is free, right below the first round. 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Of course, if you do an annual subscription, it's even cheaper than that. Look, we'd go even cheaper than that, but then we wouldn't have any money at all. And we do need to, you know, have some kinds of money. You know.
2: Eat,
1: drink. Speaking of which, drink of the day.
2: Speaking of.
1: Yeah. Well, look, if you're not subscribed, you're not going to get the drink of the day with the recipe. And look, if you subscribe, you get the podcast ad-free, so you can listen to the whole thing without any ads, no promos. And, of course, you'll get the news on tap. Check it out. It's all there at thepoliticsbar.com. All right, Jody. I know you originally had a different drink schedule.
2: I did.
1: But I was like, hey, I think I'm going to change this. And you're like, okay, it's your birthday. And so, you know, I mean, there is a
2: holiday. It's your birthday. Happy birthday.
1: It's your birthday.
2: It's your birthday. Happy birthday.
1: Yeah. Which, you know, look, I'm glad. I do get to celebrate. It's my mom's birthday, too, for those of you wondering. Yes.
2: And it is my sister's and brother's mom's. She is no longer with us, but it's her birthday today too.
1: Yeah, you see, I like, you know, look, it's fun celebrating birthdays with folks. It's good. I, you know, your birthday twins. I have a friend who is out west, Donnell, and it's her birthday as well. So, you know, birthday twins, all good. But you know, if you're gonna have a birthday, you're gonna have a party. You gotta have drinks. We have a pretty good drink of the day. It is also a holiday today. Jody, what is the holiday today?
2: It's World Cocktail Day.
1: Yeah. Having that on my birthday, I'm like that. I'm good with that. I love this. I love the background that you have on this. Talking about the origins of cocktails, talking about the different types of cocktails, the cultural roots. It's a good thing, but I really kind of like the drink.
2: Do you want to tell people how to make it?
1: I can do that because
2: it's your drink.
1: It is. It's a Black Nail cocktail, and we've got the mocktail version as well.
2: Not everybody is an alcoholic.
1: No, exactly.
2: Or a drinker.
1: Look, my stepdad, he passed here last year, but he always said that, you know, he was still in recovery. So, you know, 30.
2: You're always in recovery.
1: Right, exactly. So, you know, and he didn't mind if other people drank around him. Some people do, some people don't, but he was like, whatever.
2: I have a good friend, his wife drinks and he does not. He goes, that was never his issue, but it led him to other things. Well, so he just chooses not to partake.
1: We just try to include everybody here. We want everybody to have a good time.
2: Yeah,
1: absolutely. If you want to make a Black Nail, we got the cocktail and the mocktail version. Here's how you do it. Nice. First, you get your pre-chilled old-fashioned glass. That's the round, fat one, a little bit shorter. Mm-hmm. You need a stirring stick. You can use a swizzle stick if you want. That's fine. We've swizzled before here.
2: We have a swizzle drink.
1: Exactly. You can search that if you are subscribed at thepoliticsbar.com, and you can find that one, too. You also need some ice. And then here you go. For the cocktail version, you need 1.5 ounces of Tennessee whiskey. If you know him well, you can call him John Daniels, or some of you just use Jack. That's fine. You need a 1/2 ounce of Drambuie. I like Drambuie.
2: It's yummy.
1: Drambuie is great. It's really sweet. Is. It's about a 40% alcohol by volume.
2: So it's a high alcohol content, kids.
1: It'll hit you hard. If you're just drinking Drambuie straight. So even this is a little bit.
2: I mean, but its
1: flavor is basically spiced honey, a small touch of anise. Not that bad. Orange peel, cinnamon, nutmeg. It's really nice. It's like if Jack Daniels weren't inbred. You know, I'm just saying. Just saying. Maybe he's a little
2: more... We all know that Jack is in the drink already.
1: So. Well, I know, but I'm just saying, if he was a little more high class, Drambuie is like Jack's friend, who's a little bit more high class. So that's your cocktail version. Your mocktail version, you need three different things. You need 1.5 ounces of Liar's Bourbon Alternative, which is often what we use when it calls for whiskey. Then right. You also need 1/4 ounce of Liar's Dark Rum Alternative.
2: That will help with the flavors.
1: Exactly. And 1/4 ounce of Liar's Italian Orange. That way you get the Perfect. Orange peel, you get the cinnamon, mm-hmm. you get a touch of nutmeg in there, so it works that way. For both drinks, you also need 1/4 ounce of lemon juice, freshly squeezed, of course, and 4 ounces of Coca-Cola, preferably the Mexican or the kosher Coke, the kind with real sugar in it.
2: Yeah.
1: And then if you want a lemon wedge, cool, you can do that. Some people like it a little more lemony, some not. So here's how you do it. In your chilled old-fashioned glass, because as Jody always says, your glasses need to be chilled.
2: I will die on that hill.
1: I would not make you die on that hill. I agree with you. In your chilled old-fashioned glass, place a few cubes of ice. Then you pour in your whiskey and Drambuie if you're doing a cocktail, or your Liar's Alternative if you're doing the mocktail, and the lemon juice. You stir it gently. Don't want to bruise the stuff. Mm. Top it with the Coca-Cola. Garnish with the lemon wedge. Bam. There it is. It's a really
2: Sounds
1: nice,
2: like a lovely drink.
1: It is. It's kind of like a rusty nail, but it's a little bit more high class, and it's just... one of my old friends who I haven't seen or talked to him in a number of years, just kind of lost touch along the way, but he's a great guy. And he was one of the people who introduced me to Drambuie. And man, let me tell you,
2: Drambuie is an amazing liqueur.
1: It really is. And then,
2: it's yummy.
1: You know, so look, if you guys missed any part of the drink of the day, you guys know where to go. Just go subscribe and you can get the recipe there at thepoliticsbar.com. All right, Jody, entertainment today in the 5th round. Some condolences, I guess you would say. Jason Collins, the first openly gay NBA player, came out in 2013, I believe.
2: He was a baby.
1: Yeah, he had glioblastoma. That's some bad stuff. That's one of those that they do not yet have a good cure for.
2: It's when it hits your brain, you don't even really know until you get headaches. And sometimes you don't.
1: Glioblastoma, it's a little tumor that basically blows up like a balloon.
2: In your brain.
1: And you have no room in your brain to have anything blow up. He died at 47, unfortunately. But
2: baby.
1: So condolences to his husband and all of that.
2: Yeah.
1: They got married last year, so that's at least good. Jack Douglas, former producer, music producer for John Lennon, Aerosmith, Cheap Trick, a lot of bands. Died at 80. So, you know, had a few years in him. Do you know who Donald Gibb was, Jody?
2: Is he related to the Bee Gees?
1: No, he played Ogre in the Revenge of the Nerds movies.
2: Oh, I totally know who he is.
1: Yeah, passed away at 71. So condolences to all the people who knew those folks.
2: I loved Ogre.
1: Yeah, I liked Ogre too. Yeah, he did some other things along the way, little bit pieces here and there on TV. Speaking of TV, Kimmel and Fallon are both going to go dark for Colbert's last late show next Thursday. So
2: good for them, because Seth Meyers doesn't have to because he's later.
1: Because he's later and he pre-records his earlier, but yeah.
2: Well, they all do. They all tape it at 5 o'clock. But regardless, I love that both of them are in solidarity.
1: Yeah, it's a respectful thing, and they're all friends, so it's a neat thing. It's kind of cool.
2: And I like that their networks are like, we're cool with that.
1: Well, I don't think they at this point they're like, look, we're going to do this, okay? And they'll just go, yes. Speaking of which, Kimmel roasted his bosses at the ABC upfronts. Basically said that he cost the company billions. And from the sounds of it, at least one person that I know who knows somebody who was there and said that. They actually, the ABC suits, the executives actually appreciated it more. Mm-hmm. They think it actually did them good with the advertisers that they had Kimmel there roasting their own company and they weren't afraid of it, which I am very, very happy that it's like, that's what free speech is supposed to be about, y'all.
2: No, I mean, I know Iger's out and there's a new guy in.
1: Yeah.
2: So maybe the new guy's like, I'm cool with that.
1: I think he is, and I think he understands the bully story. I believe David over at Bob's Place has said this many times. There's like, you know, you can't let the bully keep beating your ass up. You have to stand up to him.
2: Eventually, yes, you have to. I mean, we saw it in a Christmas Story. Uh-huh. We've seen it in a bunch of...
1: And Josh D'Amaro is the new CEO over there at Disney, and I think that he has been like, you know, nah, we're not going to do that. We're not going to...
2: I was concerned about him because he was mainly about the theme parks. But so far, I'm...
1: Well, all the stuff that feeds the theme parks is the movies and the TV shows.
2: Yep.
1: So if you don't have the movies and the TV shows and the music and the stuff that goes along with it, you ain't going to feed the theme parks and people ain't going to come. So exactly. I think he's smart on that. Congratulations, by the way, to Jamie Foxx and his girlfriend, Alice Huckstep, expecting baby number 3 for Jamie Foxx. So,
2: I got to meet him once. He was very nice.
1: Yeah, I remember you told me that, which...
2: Yeah, I said you played my first husband in a movie. And he's like, what? And I'm like, you played Ray Charles. And then I told him the story and he was so sweet.
1: That's funny.
2: He was so sweet.

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2: Ask the Timberwolves. I'm sorry, Minnesota folks. I know your sports stuff is not going the way that you would like it to right now. Look at the Spurs have a 3-2 lead over the Timberwolves. Yes, Timberwolves still could come back, so that there's time on that. Let's see. Durovic scored in overtime last night. Vegas Golden Knights have a 3-2 lead in their playoff series over the Anaheim Ducks, so not too bad. Giants beat the Dodgers, unfortunately, last night, Jody. 6-2 with back-to-back homers off of Yamamoto, which the Dodgers did really good at the start. Now they've been kind of faltering a little bit, but they're not nearly as bad as the Mets or the Phillies or there's a lot of teams that are just not quite. You know, they started in April really good and May hit and they're like, pfft. So.
3: Don't they play basically year round like the NBA? It's like insane.
2: Almost. They have the schedules. They have a couple. I mean, like basically, hockey.
3: NBA, hockey, and baseball just.
2: Because they've got, they do, let's see, they do the winter stuff basically. Was it like February and March and then April, the actual regular season, and they go through what, October?
3: Yeah.
2: Little beginning of November. Then they take off November, December, January. And so they 9 months out of the year. You know, they're like teachers. Except,
3: yeah, basically.
2: Well, except they also work like every teacher does all year, you know, because they're still working.
3: They get paid way better than teachers.
2: Yes. We should pay teachers as well as we do Major League Baseball players. I would be down with that. Jody's like, pushes her chair away.
3: Joy.
2: Right. That's what I'm saying. Look, I would be down with that. The fact that my sister is a teacher, she would also be extremely appreciative of being paid like a Major League Baseball player or, you know, NBA,
3: even
2: NFL.
3: Just like a member of Congress.
2: You know, I understand that and I can't necessarily disagree. Although, you know, we want to pay teachers honestly, not under the table like with the lobbyists.
3: Well, I mean, like their actual salary.
2: Well, right. But like, look, I mean, you know, look, some members of Congress, like Representative AOC, have actually worked before, and other members like Ted Cruz have not. So we will talk about that coming up. Charlie Pierce, by the way, coming by the bar here. If you didn't get it at the top of the hour, you know what to do. Down the hall, we got at least three of those rooms, left, right, and center. We aim to please here at the Politics Bar. You aim to please. Then come on back. Get another round with Jody and me and Charlie Pierce on this Wednesday night. Hang on.
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7: One of the things that makes me smile is how self-conscious he is. Because I've been watching his press conferences and I notice his hands. And sometimes I notice that he starts gesturing, forgetting that he's got these gross wounds on his hands. And then suddenly realizes it. And then he hides his hands under the desk. But that just makes me happy that he gets mortified by his own injury.
8: As much pain and misery and death as he has unleashed in this world, I think we're allowed to take our tiny, petty pleasures wherever we can find them in terms of his physical, emotional, and psychological discomfort. Yeah.
7: You know what he looked like the other day when he had the kids there for the presidential physical fitness thing? First of all, Donald Trump is the least fit person ever, maybe since Taft. I should just be fair there about it. No, as far as presidents go.
3: I think he's bigger than Taft.
7: He might be bigger than Taft. He's less fit than Taft. He thinks that golf is a strenuous sport.
8: I think I would know how I want us to keep him in prison and keep him alive. And every day he gets an activity. Like today he has to run from bees. Run. Run, Donald. Run from the bees.
7: Here you go.
9: Run, Donald, run!
3: Run, Donnie, run!
9: Oh, God.
8: Oh, you're looking a little winded there, buddy. Careful. Oh, I think you just inhaled a bee.
9: That's it. Vicious, vicious bee.
3: Vicious
9: bees. Vicious bees. You're so vicious, you bee.
7: There's a video of that, actually, where he's doing chopper talk and a bee was attacking him, and he actually did call that bee a vicious bee.
3: Vicious?
7: So what I was doing there
3: was not made up. They're beautiful animals, and we need them.
8: Yeah. And they're feminists.
7: Mm-hmm.
3: They are hardcore. That's why he doesn't like
7: vicious bee.
6: Bob Seska!
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1: 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Hey, it's Jody Hamilton.
2: And me, Sean Smith Pierce. The Politics Bar is like a neighborhood bar wherever you are. 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
1: 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Talking about politics today can be so frustrating.
2: Right? 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
1: 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Hey, it's Jody Hamilton.
2: And me, Sean Smith Pierce. The Politics Bar is like a neighborhood bar wherever you are. 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
2: It is a Wednesday night here at the Politics Bar. It also happens to be my birthday, so we made it a family affair. Charlie Pierce of Esquire.com is back. Oh, look, you gotta have more Pierces here. That's what I'm saying, you know? I mean, it is after all
5: my birthday. Happy birthday, my friend.
2: Thank you very much, man. 50-something. I'm 50-something. We'll say that.
5: Are you? So. Okay. Well,
6: he's 4 days older than me.
5: When you close in on it a little more, let me know.
2: Look, it's my mom's birthday today as well. She is, she's the only person.
5: Your mother You like made your mother give birth to you on her birthday?
2: Hey, yes, I was good.
5: You
2: was
5: suck as a son. You really do.
6: I agree.
2: Look, it was just after midnight. I made sure to be like, look, lady, I'm here. That's fine. The joke that I used to tell is I said, you know, I wanted to get her something for the birthday. It's not like there are a lot of shopping options involved. So I just said, I'm here. And then, you know, it was literally just after midnight.
5: And God's little present. How nice.
2: Yeah. So it's all good. It's
5: so
2: all
5: you good. Must have had... like great birthday parties when you were a kid.
2: It was interesting. I mean, you know, because we would try to do the family thing. So, yeah. But my mom didn't necessarily want to have like a kid's birthday party on my birthday. So,
5: oh, that's true, yeah.
2: You know, we did more of the family. But at the same time, I mean, you know, they bring a pile of presents and you didn't know which one was yours. Is this for me? Is this for mom? Who's this for? And
5: yeah, the support hose should have been a clue, though.
2: Yeah, no, they did not give me those, thankfully, which is good.
5: Okay.
2: But no.
5: How you doing, Jones?
1: I'm good, young man. How are you?
5: You have your cat with you today, I hear.
2: Yes, he does.
1: The boy might come in soon, but he normally doesn't make an appearance. It's only the lady.
2: Yep.
5: Oh, okay.
2: Daisy's fine, but Vinny is kind of like, you know, not during the show.
5: You have a cat named Vinny? I love that.
2: Yep.
1: Oh, no, he was named Warren when we got him. But, okay, so Daisy was named when we got her, and my sister Carrie wrote a song named Daisy. So we kept her name. And then Carrie also wrote a song called Ode to Vinny. And so I'm like,
2: nice.
1: Warren's is this horrible name for a black cat. So we
5: It's a horrible name for a human being, too.
2: Well, yeah, Warren's a good name for a senator in general. But
1: last name.
5: Yeah, Rudman.
1: Elizabeth Warren.
5: last name, yes.
2: That's what I was thinking.
1: So Vinny was named after another song that Carrie wrote. So,
5: how nice.
2: See, yeah. It works out. Obviously, you know, we are here at the Politics Bar, Charlie. We were talking a little bit with Bob Seska about some of the Democratic wins. There have been some wins. Mm-hmm. Looks like Nebraska avoided complete disaster because it looks like Denise Powell actually beats John Kavanaugh. That was the one where they were worried about the blue dot possibly going away.
5: Oh, that's the Omaha district, right?
2: Right, mm-hmm. Right. Mm-hmm. Kavanaugh.
5: Oh, so it's a happy day around the club household.
1: It is.
2: Heck yeah. And the Ricketts, Pete Ricketts, put in a ridiculous guy who was a right-wing pastor, three-time Trump voter, anti-abortion guy. labeled him a Democrat. He registered as a Democrat and had him run as a Democrat in the primary. He was beaten by an actual Democrat who is going to step out and endorse the independent, Dan Osborne. So
5: this is a Senate thing, right?
2: Yep. To run against Ricketts. Yeah.
5: Good, so. I'm kind of interested in Osborne.
2: He's interesting. He is a friend of mine from high school, went to junior high and high school, got some family in Nebraska. He lives up north in Minnesota. And he says Dan Osborne reminds him a little bit of Jesse Ventura. He's very clearly not a Republican, definitely not MAGA. Dan Osborne used to be
5: and he doesn't have any Nazi tattoos, right?
2: Yeah, no Nazi tattoos, thankfully. He used to be a union steward in Omaha. He had to quit
5: I did. I knew he had come up through the labor movement.
2: Yeah, he's a pipe fitter like my stepdad. But
5: because you know, Jane told me about him.
2: Yeah. Which Jane Club? We should get Jane.
5: You
2: Club
5: should get her on the show, man.
2: I know. I'll ask her to the bar. I'll be like, look, I'll bring you to the bar. It'll be fine. You know. I mean, yeah. It's not like the first time I've hung out in a bar with Jane Club.
5: I'll tell you, because I have gone to a bar or two with
2: Jane Club.
5: With Jane.
2: Well, yeah, and you and I've been to a bar, so I'm going.
5: Jody and I have never been to a bar, but we will get around to there.
2: Not yet. Not yet is the key.
1: I sat next to you at Stephanie's house.
5: You did. That was fun, actually.
1: When you were on Kimmel, you were going to be.
5: That's right.
1: Kimmel
5: I was wearing my, and I'm also wearing my Jimmy Kimmel shirt.
2: Nice.
5: Today.
2: See, look at this. Look, it all goes full circle. So there is some good news today, and I'm really glad about that. But I am a little vexed today, Charlie, because of our friends who happen to be in the rest of the mainstream media who seem to have their heads shoved so far up their ass they can't see straight. How much have you seen? You watch and read as much media as...
5: I don't watch it. I don't watch as much politics on TV as I used to.
2: Right. But you read.
5: I vowed not to watch any pundit shows after the 2020 election.
2: Excuse me. Makes sense. I get that.
5: And I didn't. I watched Nicole Wallace like 3 days ago.
2: Okay.
5: And that's like the second or third time I watched MSNBC since November of 2024.
2: Here's the thing. I saw one story reported on MS Now today. I saw one on CNN and one on NBC News Now this morning. That's it. One about the rise of the rebirth of the Confederacy, the war over democracy that they're trying to steal. I saw one story in each of those. You're not seeing it really in the above the scroll or above the fold in the Post or the Times or the Journal, or you're not, and they're all going,
5: and the Alabama thing is just, you talk about being wide, right out in the open.
1: I know.
2: Blatant.
5: The Alabama thing is the Supreme Court,
2: trying to get rid of the Voting Rights Act, yeah.
5: No, well, yeah, but the Supreme Court getting rid of an opinion and a restriction that the Supreme Court put on the state.
1: Yeah.
2: Yeah. They're conveniently doing it just for black people. This is where we're coming from.
5: John Roberts tells you that, you know, that you're a bad person if you're mean to him on that score.
2: Yeah, well, John Roberts can suck eggs as far as I'm concerned.
5: There we go.
2: He is one of my least favorite people. I have a list of them. So, you know, if anybody is saying like, how could we make government better? I'm like, I have a list of people who you could remove. I'm not saying violence. I'm saying just fire their ass and give them something else to do.
5: If I got to keep one of the conservatives, I'm keeping Gorsuch because I think his mind is a little interesting.
2: Okay.
5: He's huge on that.
2: Right?
5: And I think he's going to be the front man for killing off the administration attempt to get rid of birthright citizenship.
2: Interesting.
5: He was tougher on the administration lawyers than anybody else on the panel, including the liberals.
2: Okay.
1: Right.
2: No, good point. Good point. It would be between him and Barrett because Barrett has also
5: I don't know. I don't know enough about Barrett.
2: She sided with the women. She sided with the liberals a number of times because she's like, hello, women. Hello, have any of the rest of you considered that women exist? And of course,
1: and she's adopted children that are not of her
2: right.
1: racial background.
5: Right.
1: So
5: right.
1: there's that.
5: She's a fanatic anti-choice person.
1: That's the
2: thing I don't like about it. Yeah. But Gorsuch ain't great on choice either. But
5: what?
2: Gorsuch ain't great on.
5: No. I mean, none of them are going to be good on that.
2: Right.
5: But they all lied. Every one of them.
1: Yes.
2: Oh, God, yes. Yeah. And here's the thing is that I mean, you wrote a great piece. We included it today in the News on Tap.
5: I like it. Do I have my own thing?
2: You have your own line. Tap? You have your own. Oh, yeah. Well, I give you your own. Yeah, for the bar, absolutely. Whatever you Excellent. Want, Charlie. Yeah.
5: Okay, go ahead. All right, go ahead. Which one of my pieces is being featured on the
2: titled "Even the States That Passed Their Own Voting Rights Acts Need to Watch Their Back." And you mentioned earlier that you said that you hadn't originally been aware that some states had passed their own Voting Rights Act as well.
5: Yeah, and I mean, there are some that are trying to, and there are some that are that have them in front of the legislature, including Louisiana, Mississippi, Alabama, and Georgia. And good luck with that, by the way.
2: Well, here's the thing, Charlie. So this is one of the things that absolutely floored Jody and I today. So one story piece, right? In our stories, this is just the list of states that are involved. There's a story about South Carolina. Actually, that ended up being a good story because Democrats and five Republicans stopped the redistricting attempt there. But
5: yeah, Jim Clyburn still scares the hell out of them.
1: Oh, yeah, he should.
2: Well,
5: nice to see.
2: Not only that, I put it out on my Blue Sky today. The full, it's almost an hour long. It's the Republican Senate Majority Leader, Shane Massey. He gave like this hour-long speech, and it was actually really good. And it was basically him screaming at the other Republicans, saying, "You guys are overreaching, and you are not going to like
5: what." Is this the guy who was sitting down?
2: No, he was standing up. He was standing up.
5: I saw a clip of some gray-haired Republican sitting down in some legislative chamber berating his fellow Republicans.
2: Interesting. I'll have to go look for that one. This is Shane Massey, not to be confused with Thomas Massey, but Shane Massey is the Republican Senate Majority Leader there in South Carolina. And he's a very strong partisan. Look, he's as biased as anybody. Throughout the speech, there are different times when he's basically like, haha, I'm glad that we Republicans have gotten over on the Democrats. But he's also like, look, we already have like a 5-2 map now.
5: Yeah.
2: Even if we move the other two, it's not worth it. You're going to piss off. The one thing that he kept saying is he says, you know, when you tell a kid or hell an adult, don't go there. Don't go there.
5: Yeah.
2: He says, don't go behind that door. And immediately people go to reach behind the door because they want to find out what's behind the door.
5: Yeah. He's, don't touch the stove. It's hot.
2: Right.
1: Right.
2: And yet because of what Republicans across the old Confederacy are doing, this is highlighting to everybody, by the way, we're trying to steal your vote, black people and gay people and women, and which, of course, is going to make them want to vote more. But
5: yeah, so I wonder if there's a divide between the older conservatives in the South who lived through the civil rights movement.
2: Okay.
5: And accommodated themselves to an extent to what it accomplished.
2: Hmm.
5: And the young people just don't give a damn.
1: Right.
2: Or who think that there won't be any consequences.
5: They've been raised up through, from, Federalist Society daycare all the way through, Hillsdale College, and they've been fed nothing but nonsense.
2: Fox News
5: about
2: and
5: American
2: Rush Limbaugh
5: history.
2: And, right.
5: Well, yeah. Yeah, I mean, there's two generations of them now.
1: Yep.
2: You're not wrong. And I think that may be especially some of the younger folks. But so that was just one of them. That was the first story we have in that section. Then we've got stories about Louisiana, Alabama, Missouri, the Supreme Court there said, oh, that's fine. You can screw up the map. Tennessee, where the racist House Republicans said, screw it, and stripped all the Democrats of their committee assignments.
5: I saw that, yeah.
2: You see the Georgia? You see the Georgia governor?
5: He won't do it. Georgia, Kemp won't do it.
2: No, but what Kemp did do is that for the five counties that are basically right in Atlanta, conveniently he signed this. It's a little law. It's not big. But it removes the party identification from the ballots just for those five counties that are around Atlanta where, all the black people and the Democrats vote.
5: Well, that's kind of solvable, though. You just have, it then becomes the obligation of the candidate.
2: Right. But it's still it's still along that line. It's probably the weakest along that vector. But it's still where you're sitting there going, really? Seriously, you jackass. And then, of course, the RNC, who is launching their election monitoring operation in 17.
5: Yeah, that one makes me very nervous.
1: Me too.
2: Yeah, I think you, did you write another piece up at Esquire.com about that one too?
5: No, not yet, no.
2: Okay, but I think I saw you say something that you were a little bit nervous on that, and I totally understand that too.
1: Same.
5: Well, I just think if they're hiring local talent, it's all going to be goons.
1: Yep.
2: Yeah.
5: You know, it's not going to be like they're sending in, you know, FBI bureaucrats. You know, the local magas will show up.
2: Well, yep. in some ways, the benefit of that is that in local areas, people will know the local morons, and the good people will also have to show up. Then you're gonna get the good guys on our side with the guns and the morons on their side with the guns, and hope to God nobody actually pulls the trigger. But
5: yeah, I don't know. I don't know if they have the guts to really go through with it, though.
1: I hope not.
2: Yes.
5: You know?
2: I'm with you on that,
5: because
2: Jody.
5: There'll be horrible videos.
2: Yeah.
5: I mean, just awful videos.
2: And they'll use it, and that's what they'll use to say, see, now we can do whatever we want. I still don't think, I think you're right, Charlie.
1: It's like the ICE videos. It's bad. Yeah. It's bad.
2: Well, and we all saw what that did. That rallied the people of the Twin Cities to come out and to stand against ICE and to stand nonviolently against ICE. Yeah, exactly, Jody. Yeah. So, I don't know, but I'm sitting there going, this is a whole pile of stuff. We even have a piece from Ari Berman and Pema Levy over
5: in...
2: And
5: I'll tell you, I know, when Ari Berman suits up, that's... That's when you know things are serious.
2: His piece is right next to yours, and I'm sitting.
5: Yeah, because he's completely forgotten more about these issues than I'll ever know.
2: Than most of us will ever know. I mean, he's one of the best on the subject. Yeah.
5: Yeah. Yeah.
2: And I'm just sitting there going, we've got like what, nine, Jody? I think is it nine stories in that first segment?
1: Yeah.
5: All I know is they must have internal polling that's a nightmare.
1: Yeah.
5: If they're going to this
2: Oh, Republicans, you mean? Yeah.
5: Oh, God, yeah.
2: Oh,
5: absolutely.
2: I mean, Charlie, Dan Osborne in Nebraska, the independent, his internal polling says that he's up 3 against Ricketts now, and it's May. So...
5: Well, we got to make sure we de-Fettermanize him.
2: Yes. Yes. I get that. I'm with you on that.
5: And the same way on Blattner, by the way.
2: No, I'm with you on that too. I get that Fetterman vibe too. God. Oh, look, can we keep you around?
5: And the other thing is,
2: can we keep you around for at least one more round, Joe? Charlie?
5: I'm always up for one more round.
2: I know. I'm sorry. Look, I was looking in the wrong direction. I looked at you and saw Charlie. Anyway, look, we've had a few. We're going to have at least one more round here. Charlie Pierce, Jody Hamilton, and me, Sean Smith Pierce. Yes, we are not related. It's just a great last name. Come on back. It's Wednesday night at the Politics Bar.
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2: Here on a Wednesday night, you got your Sean Smith-Pierce, you got your Charlie Pierce, and you got your Jody Hamilton, which we would not be anything without Jody. She's dancing, she's having fun, Charlie's having a drink, I'm having a drink.
5: I think we can call her Jody Hamilton Pierce for the purposes of...
2: Okay, I'm good with that.
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2: For the purposes of today, because, you know, it's my birthday, so, you know.
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1: Oh, wow.
2: Look, I'm sorry. 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
1: That drink of the day.
2: I know. Thepoliticsbar.com. Well, look,
5: are you day drinking, really?
2: Well, I'm evening drinking. It's close enough. Look.
5: No, sun's still up. 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
2: It's up in Jody's corner of the world. 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The base price normally is $6 a month, $1.50 a week. 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Of course, if you do an annual subscription, there's a discount there as well. 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So we were talking about how the fact that our fellows in the mainstream media don't seem to know their ass from a hole in the ground, and that this story about trying to steal our democracy is pretty damn important, especially because it's really easy because it's the rise of the Confederacy. Hello.
5: Yeah.
2: When Barack Obama came out and some of the folks on the further left were having a tantrum the other day, and he was saying, a lot of the Democrats just need to speak more plainly so that everybody can understand. And, oh, Professor Obama, blah, blah, blah.
1: And he's not wrong.
2: No, he's not wrong. I wish that some of our media organizations would do the same thing. The New York Times, chief among them. When somebody is trying to outright freaking steal, just freaking say it.
1: Yeah.
5: God, remember the knots they tied themselves in about whether to call Trump a liar?
2: Yes.
5: Back in 2016?
2: I never understood that. Look, the dude is
1: for
2: lying.
1: 4 years.
2: Right. And they've still done it again. Yeah. Might be shading the truth. He's lying his ass off. look, just say
5: doesn't appear to conform to reality.
2: Yeah.
5: Oh, good.
1: There you go.
5: That's right. I don't want my president to conform to reality.
2: Well, I at least want him to conform to the law. Obviously, we have the story in the news on tap today about how Trump is trying to basically sue himself for money. It's in our corruption land section. Trump DOJ officials consider settling the Trump suit against the IRS. We have the gift link to the New York Times story there. Charlie, you got it there on your end, too. What the hell?
5: Well, I mean, first of all, you know, I give the Times enormous credit for digging the story out.
2: Okay. You know,
5: because they had to work really hard to do it, I'm sure.
2: Okay, partial credit for that, sure.
5: They wrote it in such classic, wonderful Times speak. I have my examples all written down here. Hang on just a second, I just lost them. Okay, anyway, they says, given that Mr. Trump oversees the IRS, the agency he is suing, the judge in this case has taken a series of novel legal steps.
2: Novel legal steps?
1: Novel?
2: Really?
5: Novel. This isn't normal.
2: unconstitutional, try unethical, try...
5: Yeah, then the judge is taking these quote-unquote novel legal steps to probe whether there's a genuine controversy between the Justice Department and Mr. Trump. For a lawsuit to be valid, the two parties must actually be on opposite sides.
2: Duh.
5: Now, Jody and I both have law degrees from Law and Order.
1: We do.
5: And we know that's right.
2: Yes.
1: We do.
2: I don't understand. It is 100% correct.
1: One must recuse when one is on the same side of somebody else. That's the thing.
5: One cannot be the prosecutor and the defense attorney.
2: Right. No. It's like he's...
5: I mean, Jack McCoy hasn't even tried that.
1: Exactly. And I think he would have wanted to at some point.
2: I just think it's so stupid that they're being so tender with the language. Just come out and say he's effing trying to steal. He's got his hands, both of his hands in your pockets, trying to steal your money.
5: He's gonna make us pay.
2: $10 billion, is that
5: it? We're paying for both... the lawyers on both sides, number one. And number two, we're going to wind up paying for it no matter whether he wins or not.
2: Do either of you guys remember there was this, I said this earlier, Jared. I think we were talking with Bob about this too earlier. There's another case where he's got like three or four different lawsuits where he's suing the federal government, which of course you can't be, but he's trying to sue them for money. And in one of these, I'm going to have to do the research after we get out of the bar tonight, because I vaguely remember that it was a woman judge in the South. My brain says Florida for some reason that basically stopped it and said, you can't be on both sides of it. You cannot that there is some very basic law. Even the Supreme Court. This is like the California thing when they put the ballot up, Jody, to the Supreme Court. Mm-hmm. And they said, you know, even though, you know, some of the folks in California, some of the Democrats were like, I don't trust the Supreme Court. The Supreme Court went, no, this is so basic. No, Democrats, you're fine. And they returned it. This is in that same thing. You cannot be on both sides of it. You cannot be picking your own pocket, which is our pocket.
5: I was going to say, you can't have both. You can't have like both of your hands in both of our pockets.
2: Right.
1: Yeah.
2: Among other things, I mean, look, you have to ask permission for
1: it. And a rapist.
2: Jody is right.
1: Adjudicated rapist.
2: Yeah, I was going that direction too, but no, Jody, you stated it. You stated it more plainly than I did. Maybe I was reading too much Times speak.
5: Yeah. Anyway,
2: I wish that some of our colleagues in the national news media and even sometimes more of the local media would just be honest about this crap.
1: They're so stupidly afraid
2: of what?
5: Basically, they're adhering to the rules of journalism.
1: Thank you.
5: That are not adequate to the current, you know.
1: Thank you.
5: The dogmas of the past, of the quiet past, are not suited to the stormy present, or whatever it was Lincoln said.
2: So they're still adhering to rules of journalism from the 1970s, even though it's the 2020s.
5: Actually the 1930s, but
2: yeah.
5: Well, 1950s.
2: Also, and it's almost the 2030s, yeah.
1: Well, I mean, Chris and Stephanie were arguing about this a little bit with Bella, with a Z, that they want access. And then Stephanie was accurate, saying, well, they're having access to somebody that lies all the time, so who cares?
2: Right.
5: Yeah, I mean, this guy who is like, you know, half senile.
1: Yeah.
5: He's been in front of a microphone every day.
2: And falling asleep.
5: It's not like they're hiding him.
2: Right.
1: No, they took Reagan away because they cared about him.
5: Yeah.
2: Well, I mean, true. Nobody gives a damn.
1: I mean, people literally cared about Ronald Reagan. They don't care about Donald.
2: Understandable. Yeah. Understandable. I, you know, there are a lot of policies I didn't like from Reagan, but
1: I did not like his policies. He was a nice man. I met him once.
2: Well, right. That's yeah. I was very gonna, nice. See, you and I were getting the same point there. Yeah, nice man, but you can have
1: Donald people. Is not.
2: No.
5: And I was going through Alzheimer's with my dad.
1: Yeah, so you know.
5: At his second term.
2: Mm.
5: And everybody in Washington knew he was failing.
2: Yeah. That's
5: I mean,
2: that's
5: you want to see a bad debate performance? Go watch the first debate with Mondale.
2: Oh, yeah. Yeah.
5: In Louisville.
1: Yes.
5: If you had asked Reagan on that night what city he was in, he would not be able to tell you.
1: No.
2: Yeah, and then they claim Joe Biden. Ooh, Biden's still out doing stuff, and you know, you see him in a coffee shop or donut shop.
5: He's also fighting off prostate cancer.
2: Yeah. So
1: he's awesome.
2: Anyway, I wish that some of our fellows would actually do the job right. It leaves it up to folks like us who, you know, operate according to journalistic rules of integrity. But, you know, we're just commentators. You know, it leaves it up to comedians like Kimmel. You know, it's just like, good God, man. I mean, do your jobs, people, for God's sake. I understand why some of the young folks, I understand why Bella says that a lot of the young people don't pay attention to the mainstream media anymore. Because today is a perfect example.
1: But first off, we never paid attention when we were kids.
2: I kind of did.
5: I did. I was a wonk.
2: Yeah, I did.
1: I was. I paid attention about when I was 20, about 21.
2: Okay. I get that. So, I paid attention when I was a kid, but it was because
1: when I was little, I paid attention with the Reagan Carter election.
2: Oh yeah. No, the whole thing at my house growing up, since it is my, you know, my birthday, my mom's birthday. So here's a little window into, you know, my house growing up. You could talk about almost anything at the table, whether it was before my mom and dad divorced or after, it was still the same thing. You could talk about almost anything, but you better have your facts straight and you better not be talking out your ass.
5: Yeah, I got most of my news when I was a kid from television.
1: Same.
5: You know, major events.
2: We still, we same. They kept,
5: me and Walter.
2: They
5: me
2: made,
5: and Walter.
2: They made
5: were
2: sure
5: buds.
2: That we had a newspaper, had at least one newspaper. TV news was okay. Radio news was okay. But you had to find, you know, reading stuff. Obviously, didn't have the internet back then. And you had to come up with, you know, where did you get this? So where did you hear it from? And if it was, well, I heard it from a friend who heard it from a friend. Well, where did they hear it from? I mean,
5: at the latter years in high school and through most of my time in journalism school, what was called the new journalism hit, you know, with Willie Morris at Harper's and Harold Hughes at Esquire and those guys, and Rolling Stone was in its, Hunter was at Rolling Stone.
2: Oh, and back in the day.
5: I mean, that turned my whole head around. I was reading that stuff and saying, this is what I want to do.
1: Yeah.
5: I don't want to go, you know, work at, you know, in Sheboygan, so I can move up the ladder to Green Bay, so I can move up the ladder to Milwaukee maybe when I'm 40.
2: Right.
5: No, I wanted to do this.
2: Right. And look, that's how
5: I fell into, you know, the alternative press. That's how I fell into the 5 years at the Boston Phoenix that were probably the happiest 5 years of my life.
2: Look,
5: my working life.
2: The alternative, media, the secondary media, the stuff like us, the independent media.
5: That's exactly what it was.
2: Yeah. And look, there are some great independent media out there.
5: The people who are me today have the internet.
2: Yeah. Yes. Mm-hmm. Me, you know, another Pierce.
5: I mean, that's where Bill Simmons came from.
2: Yeah.
5: He and his career path and mine are almost identical. Because he didn't want to wait, you know, to become a sports writer, you know, at some big newspaper and have to work his way up the ladder.
2: Right.
5: So he went to the internet. Look, and exploded.
2: The internet is a great place. And there are some people on the internet. There are some bloggers, some Substackers. There are some people. It's the people who operate with journalistic integrity that matter. Yeah. And the people who can, like when you were sitting at my parents' table, who can quote you where you got the stuff from, who can say, you always link off to it in your pieces at Esquire.
1: You do?
5: Yeah, well, yeah. I mean, I believe when I started the blog and I was talking to Matt Sullivan, who sort of invented the blog.
2: Right.
5: Who just won a Pulitzer Prize, by the way.
2: Nice.
5: For producing Pablo Torres' show.
2: Yep.
1: Nice.
2: Which Pablo Torres, great sports writer,
5: The guy who produces his show is the guy who invented the Esquire Politics blog.
2: Jeez. Look, that explains why
5: 15 years ago this October, by the way.
2: That explains why Pablo is so good at a lot of things with politics, because he has integrity too.
5: And he said that we agreed there were two things we wanted to have. We wanted a comment section and we wanted to link.
2: Look, and you've got it, and it's great.
5: To link as much as we
2: Charlie,
5: can.
2: Charlie, can we keep you around for one? Can we keep you around a little bit for the after hours?
5: Actually, you can't, because I've got another call coming in.
2: Well, look, we'll let you go then on this Wednesday night.
5: Bye.
2: Brother, thank you.
5: I'm going to go get a cab outside.
2: No problem. Tomorrow.
5: Jody, we'll see you Tuesday.
1: I will see you Tuesday, honey.
2: Thanks, Charlie. Bye.
1: Bye. Bye. Thank you.
2: John Fugelsang will be in tomorrow here at the Politics Bar. Thank you very much for hanging out with us this evening. Thank you for all the birthday wishes as well. Look, get yourselves home nice and safe. We will see you guys here tomorrow night at the Politics Bar.
16: I'm Rick Smith, and this is Labor History in Two. On this day in labor history, the year was 1938. That was the day the Keene Mountain coal mine exploded near Grundy, Virginia. Described as a flame-belching volcano, the explosion killed 45 and injured 3 more. It is considered one of the worst mining disasters in the history of Virginia. One surviving miner described the scene saying, quote, "I saw coal-carrying cars, motors, slate, and timbers spouted as if from a cannon." The state mine inspector determined the miners had been killed instantly. The mine had just opened the year before and produced 40 railroad cars of coal a day. But the mine was also owned by the Red Jacket Coal Company. In Mingo County, West Virginia, years earlier, Red Jacket had been a key player in keeping the UMWA out, making its employees sign yellow dog contracts and winning injunctions against union organizing. As a member of the Williamson Coal Operators Association, Red Jacket contributed to the hostile anti-union environment that created the conditions for the Matewan Massacre and the Battle of Blair Mountain in the early 20s. They called in Baldwin Phelps detectives to start evicting Matewan strikers from company housing. In the aftermath of the 1938 explosion, new mine safety regulations were demanded. The inspectors were finally given the legal right to conduct inspections over the protest of mine owners in 1941. However, there was no power to enforce the new regulations. The Phipps family commemorated the disaster in its 1965 song, Red Jacket Mine Explosion.

0: such a fright.
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2: Unprecedented assault on black political representation, the likes of which we have not seen since the Jim Crow era, the ghosts of the Confederacy, has afflicted the United States Supreme Court majority and is invading and haunting the nation right now, and we take that seriously.
3: Good, me too. So what you gonna do about it, Hakeem?

From Pacifica Radio in Los Angeles, this is the Bradcast, as heard on KPFK 90.7 FM in LA and on dozens and dozens of other fine affiliate stations over both the public's airwaves and the internets around the country and the world, blanketing planet Earth. I'm Brad Friedman, your friendly investigative blogger, journalist, troublemaker, muckraker, and all-around swell fellow, says me from bradblog.com. Thank you very much for joining us today. So, yeah, speaking of what Hakeem Jeffries, House Minority Leader, was mentioning there at the top of the show, how far do Democrats need to go? How far will they go to push back against the years?